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1: In the Bible, the non-believers are described as hidden rocks, wild waves. They are aimless. They have no structure or definition. They're wild. They are constantly moving away from the light of the Word of God. The judgment of God is coming upon them. The question is this: where will you be on that day?

0: The Word of God, from cover to cover, proclaims that the judgment of God upon those who are disobedient, those who are apostates, is inevitable. Let me give you some examples. In Acts chapter 17, verse 31, it says that it's an appointed day. In Matthew 25, 31, it says this judgment will be public for the whole world to see. Nobody's going to miss it. In Romans 2, 11, it will be an impartial judgment. In Matthew 10, 28, because of this judgment day is inevitable, therefore, everyone must flee to Jesus. And that's precisely what Jude, the half-brother of Jesus, is saying to us in the message this morning. Turn to Jude, please. We're going to look at verses 12 to 16. Here, Jude leaves no room for imagination in describing those who have turned their backs on the truth of the Word of God. No room for imagination. Those who look like Christians, those who are only professing Christians, those who preach and teach falsehoods, and those who are following them in their falsehoods. First description of these people, verse 12. They are hidden rocks in the water, like or a sunken reef. These rocks cannot be seen by the naked eye until the ship is damaged. They are below the surface. They confuse faithful believers. They follow their selfish ambitions. They would rather teach and preach lies, thinking that that is how they're going to make people happy. Their participation in the Lord's table is only so that they may undermine the significance of the Lord's table. They remain below the surface until they cause great damage in the body of Christ. They cause the fellowship around the Word of God to run aground. The one thing I need to explain here is the love feast. You say, what is that? Well, it would be something equivalent to potluck supper or fellowship meal that a lot of churches do have. But, it is more than just fellowship meal. It was designed to remind the believers of the death and the resurrection of the Lord Jesus Christ. That is basically, in other words, that's the original communion. They didn't do communion like we do here out of convenience and everything else. No. It was a full-blown meal, and it's called the Love Fest, remembering the love of Christ who died on the cross, where His body has been torn and His blood was poured. And that is what's called the Lord's Supper. Not only that there are hidden rocks, secondly, Jude said, there are clouds without rain. There's no water in them. Clouds without water. They get blown away by the wind. The cultural trends, the cultural fads. Now, growing up in the southern part of Egypt, in the 15 years of my early life, I've seen something liquid coming from the sky twice in 15 years. I mean, it was quite a day. And it's not like the rain you get here, the little drops. Although there are lots of clouds, particularly around January and February, there are lots of clouds. In fact, there are thunder and lightning. We would look up and say, oh, look at this. But they seldom translate into rain. Seldom. As I said, in 15 years, I saw it twice. This is how these people who sit in pews Sunday after Sunday under false teachers, seeing lots of clouds, but no rain. There are lots of thunder and lightning, but there's no rain. They're not only hidden rocks. They're not only waterless clouds. But thirdly, he said, there are autumn trees without fruit. Now, in the Middle East, farmers harvest twice a year. once in the spring, once in the autumn. But it is the autumn harvest that they really relied on for food supply for the rest of winter, for the winter months. If the crop fails in that autumn season, they're going to endure a bleak winter. They will endure a winter of disappointments and difficulties and hardships. Some of them even go bankrupt. Now I want you to imagine the depth of the grief of those who are in a spiritual winter of depression. Imagine people going to one of these churches year in and year out, year after year after year, and they are spiritually empty. Why? Because the Word of God either watered down or twisted or undermined altogether. And they end up spiritually fruitless. Jude said, these people are dead twice. What does that mean? What does that mean? Well, they'll die physically like all of us. We're all going to die physically. But they will also die a second death. The Bible talks about the second death. That's a spiritual death. That is the eternal judgment and torment for eternity. And that is why the hidden rocks, the waterless clouds, the fruitless trees, but they're also foaming waves. If you have seen the aftermath of a storm on the seashore, oh my goodness, it is littered with debris. These false teachers, with their soothing words and empty words, they're foaming waves. Their deception causes much of a spiritual wreckage. Others have to come in and pick up the pieces. Their hidden rocks, their waterless clouds, their fruitless trees, their foaming wild waves, but they're also like shooting stars. Now, of course, we know now that they're not really stars at all, because stars have orbits, direction, and purpose. They're well organized. In fact, sea captains, in the old days at least, they used to use the stars for navigating of their ship and rely on their steady direction. But that's not what Jude is talking about. He's not talking about these stars in the orbit. These are what we consider today as asteroids. These so-called stars, they make a big splash, big flash, and then they disappear. You could never trust them, navigators or anybody else for that matter. Go and trust them. And Jude is saying, listen carefully, please, I beg you, that these synthetic Christians are like the shooting asteroids. They are basically burned space chunk of rocks. They are hurled into the dark space. Like asteroids out of the orbit, they shoot out. They don't know where they're going. They are aimless. They are purposeless. They have no structure or definition. They're wild. They light up the sky, get the headline news, and everybody pays attention to them. Then they disappear. They are constantly moving away from the light of the Word of God. And they don't just stop, they keep moving, keep moving, keep moving away. And that is why Jude said, the judgment of God is coming upon them. It's coming upon them. Look at verses 14 and 15. He said, Enoch, seventh generation from Adam, prophesied of these things, and he said, behold, the Lord is coming with many thousands of his holy ones to execute judgment on all of these ungodly deeds. Deeds which they have done in an ungodly way, and of all the harsh words ungodly sinners have spoken against the Lord. You need to know about Enoch. The Bible tells us only about two individuals who did not die the natural death and buried in the ground and so on. Two, Enoch and Elijah. They shed their physical body on the way as they're spinning up to the heavens and got into their heavenly body. Now, for the believers, when we die, this tent falls and we don't need it anymore. It dies and is buried because 1 Corinthians 15, Paul said, God has prepared a heavenly body, a resurrected body, a body like Jesus's after the resurrection for us in heaven. And he said, we get clothed as soon as we die. We go into that heavenly body. The Apostle Paul said, absence from the body, presence with the Lord. Enoch lived before the flood, seventh generation from Adam. Enoch then prophesied of these last days, the days of judgment. Verse 16. Jude said that these apostates follow their own evil desires. They flatter each other for their own advantage. And that is why these wolves in sheep's clothing will be severely judged. And that is why James said, don't be anxious to be teachers, brothers. Brethren, don't be anxious, because we are going to be judged much strictly than the average. So what is this prophecy of Enoch is all about? It's not talking about the judgment of the non-believers. That is different altogether. It's coming. It's coming. But he's talking about those who knew the truth and they turned their backs on the truth. Look at verse 16 again. These are the people who want people to feel good about their sins in the church. They want people to be comfortable in their sin in the church. If the mention of sin in the church gonna offend some people, we must not talk about sin. It's not about the non-believers' judgment. It's about those who knew the truth and they turned their backs on it. If talking about the judgment of God is going to offend people, let's not talk about judgment. Let's just not talk about it. I know even an evangelical church issued a memo to all their staff, never talk about judgment. It makes people feel uncomfortable. Uncomfortable for what? They'd rather be uncomfortable here instead of being uncomfortable in hell. They're hidden rocks. They're waterless clouds. They're fruitless trees. They're foaming waves. They're falling stars. They're subject to Enoch's prophecy judgment. Enoch actually lived very close to the time of Noah. Remember Noah? How many of you remember Noah? Because I can tell you, so many of mega churches in America says, don't even talk about it. Don't talk about the flood. And look at the foolishness. Scientists are saying, actually, the flood had taken place. They left looking like fools. For 120 years, he warns people, the flood is coming, the flood is coming, the flood is coming. They mocked him, they jeered him, they made fun of him. They ridiculed him. It is no wonder, my precious friends, listen to me. It is no wonder that in Matthew 24:37, Jesus said, this is Jesus. If you say you don't believe the flood, you don't believe Jonah, you don't believe that, you are questioning the integrity of Jesus. Jesus said, as it was in the days of Noah, so will it be at the coming of the Son of Man. Selfishness, self-worship, self-focus is going to be the norm. And then he is going to show up. Today, faithful believers may be mocked by these apostates, but judgment is on its way. Judgment is on its way. The Bible tells us that when faithful believers see the signs of the return of Christ, far from fearing, far from worrying, they need to lift up their heads, for the day of redemption is drawing nigh. And remember this. On the day of judgment, Jesus will be the presiding judge. He will be the presiding judge. And he said that on that day, he's going to honor those who honored him. He's going to honor us. Everyone who loved his appearing, everyone who loved his appearing will be honored on that day. And don't ever, ever, ever, ever, ever, ever forget that on that day, there are no jury of your peers, no loopholes in the law, no defense attorneys to defend you, no appeals, no higher court to appeal to. This is it. In fact, Revelation 19, 11 and following, we are told, I saw heaven standing open, and before me was a white horse, whose rider is called Faithful and True. With justice he judges and makes wars. His eyes are like blazing fire, and on his head are many crowns. He has a name written on him that no one knows but he himself. He is dressed in a robe dipped in blood, and his name is the Word of God. The armies of heaven are following him, riding on white horses and dressed in fine linen, white and clean. Out of his mouth comes a sharp sword with which he will strike down the nations. He will rule them with an iron scepter. He treads the wine press of fury of the wrath of God. Here it comes again. God Almighty. On his robe and on his thigh, his name is written, King of Kings and Lord of Lords. Glory to God. Oh, my beloved friends, let everyone at the sound of my voice, the millions of people are watching us on Kingdom Sat and watching us around the world right now, everyone at the sound of my voice, please listen. Listen, especially those who maybe mistakenly think that we have a Jesus who's a sissy Jesus, especially those who think that we have a milquetoast Jesus, or we have a weak Jesus, that we still have a helpless babe in the manger. Please, please, please think again. Think again. Now, oh, to be sure, that on his first coming, he came in humility. But in his second coming, he's going to come with power and great glory. On his first coming, he came as a helpless babe born of the Virgin Mary in Bethlehem of Judea. But in his second coming, he will come on a white horse. On his first coming, he had nowhere to lay his head. But in his second coming, he will rule the nations. On his first coming, they spat on him. But in his second coming, he will rule with an iron scepter. In his first coming, they mocked him. But on his second coming, everyone will tremble before him. On his first coming, he hung helplessly on the cross to pay for the judgment of every repentant sinner. But on his second coming, he will judge all who denied him and refused to receive him as the only Savior and Lord. In his first coming, he suffered and died, but on his second coming, all who have rejected him as the only way to heaven, they will suffer for all of eternity. In his first coming, they ridiculed him and put a crown of thorns on his head, but on his second coming, he's going to have many crowns on his head. On his first coming, Caiaphas and Pontius Pilate and everyone else who mocks him, even those who mock him today and sat in judgment on him. But on his second coming, he will be the only judge on the bench. he will execute his judgment on all of those who are ashamed of him and ashamed of his word. Those who are embarrassed by his name. Those who have denied the power of the cross. Those who have preached mumbo jumbo and not the Christ, Jesus, the Messiah. Those who have refused to contend for the faith once delivered. Those who have accepted that all religions have truth in them. Those who have preached that all the ways lead to God. Those who have deceived and misled some of God's people. The question is this: where will you be on that day? Where will you be on that day? Where will you be on that day?
1: I grew up in a religious family. I was sent to a specialized Islamic school. I memorized the entire Quran without a mistake by the age of 13. Not for the love of the Quran, but for the fear of punishment. When 9/11 happened, there was a big celebration in Saudi Arabia. Since then, Osama bin Laden inspired me to become a jihadist like him. I decided to learn English as fast as I can. So I went to New Zealand and I joined an English school. In Ramadan, one day I had a dream and a light was shining to the room. And in that bright light, I saw a figure of a shape of a man draped in a robe of sunlight and a voice saying, "Come to me." I looked at the other side of the room and I saw a picture of a house with white pillars. And the voice said, "Go to the house of the white pillars, and in there you shall find the truth." I started to walk on the street, and I saw the building of the white pillars that I saw in my dream. I waited there, and all of a sudden I heard greeting in Arabic, and he explained to me, "This is Jesus, came to me in my dream." He explained to me what a follower of Jesus is. And that dragged us to a conversation that lasted till 3 a.m. He said, "Now you know who Jesus is. Would you like to accept Jesus to be your Lord and Savior?" And I said, "Yes." He gave me a Bible and he said, "This will guide you." After a few months, my family discovered that I have a Bible and they beat me. My dad disowned me for staining the jihadist legacy of my family. And my name was erased from the family tree. But I'm thankful that my name is written in the Book of Life. After this, God took me on a journey to know who He is, to make Him known. Along the way, while I am going around the world, I came to Atlanta, Georgia. I met with a personal hero to us in the Middle East, Dr. Michael Youssef. I'm thankful because I was isolated, alone, in my faith, and the only way that to be encouraged to grow in my faith is to watch sermons from Dr. Michael Youssef and other programs through the Kingdom Set. That is not only applicable to me, but so many others who are isolated in the Middle East, North Africa, who can't go to church, who can't talk to Christians. Dr. Michael Youssef has a heart to share the gospel with Muslims for our region, especially the Middle East, which my heart and my passion as well. Dr. Michael Youssef, please continue doing what you're doing. You have reached so many isolated believers. You're looking at one of them.
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4: The Lord loves the people of this world. God so loved the world, He gave His Son. Well, that background looking at these words in verse 6, I've set watchmen on your walls, Jerusalem. They shall never hold their peace day or night. You who make mention of the Lord, don't keep silent. Give you no rest until he makes Jerusalem a praise in the earth. And that's talking to you and me, calling us to be watchmen. People that will stance themselves in prayer concerning the issues that epitomize their focus there in that tiny piece of real estate, which is the only place in the world that God has said, I have put my name there.
5: Since nobody's perfect, how good is good enough? 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
6: Fiction makes for a wonderful fairy tale, but a deadly faith. We're continuing our look at false Christ as a latter-day sign of the times. Jesus gave specific signs that would mark these false Christs and provide a clear warning not to be deceived by them. I want you to stay tuned as we look again at this amazing sign of our Lord's return.
7: This is Your Future in Bible Prophecy with Don Perkins.
6: It's a blessing, as always, to have you with us. We're continuing our series, Beware of False Christ in the Last Days. This is part number 3. Now, we're looking at one of the indicators of many indicators that Jesus our Lord gave as a sign of the last days. Now, as I shared in the beginning of the series, all of the signs, all of the indicators point to the second coming of Christ and not the rapture. The rapture is a signless event, but all of the indicators, this included, beware of false Christ, this one includes those signs that point to his literal return in Revelation chapter 19. Now, what I want to do, as I did in the last program, I'm going to give 2 scriptures that Jesus gave the warning in regards to false Christ. And then we're going to close up looking at false Christ in our current times. And then we're going to move on in the series. Luke chapter 21, verse 8, Jesus said this, take heed.

And then if any man say unto you, lo, here is Christ, or lo, he is there, Jesus said, believe him not. He said, believe him not. It's the warning. In verse 22, he says, for false Christs and false prophets shall arise and shall show signs and wonders to seduce, if it were possible, even the very elect. So Jesus gave the sign and warning of a false Christ and false prophets who have the ability in the last days to do miracles that will cause men to be deceived and seduced by these false miracles. Now, we're going to continue in our look. We're looking at false Christ again. And when we closed it last week, we were looking at false Christ in the media. And as I shared, looking at again at the illustration here, you have a bunch of articles and periodicals that all of these articles feature Jesus Christ. And as I noticed, I began to read these periodicals and they presented him in a false light. And I warned Christians, you need to know Jesus from the Word of God, from the Scripture, from the Bible. You need to know Jesus from the Old and New Testament. And therefore, when you know him from the Old and New Testament, you won't be deceived by these Johnny-come-lately false teachers. Now, I want to pick up, because again, we're looking at false Christ in the media. And again, I want to pick up with another article. This article appeared in U.S. News and World Report. The cover story said, in search of Jesus, who was he? New appraisals of his life and its meaning. So on page 50 in this article, listen at the statement that this article read. It said, the historical Jesus is not the real Jesus, but only a fragmentary reconstruction of him. That's foolishness. They said that the historical Jesus that we know from the Scripture, they said he is not the real Jesus. He's just a fragmentary of him. You know something? As I shared last week, if you know Jesus from the Old Testament and you know Jesus from the Gospel, you know who Jesus is. You know that Jesus came to fulfill Bible prophecy. His life was already pre-written in the Old Testament by the Old Testament prophets, and he fulfilled those events. And guess what? I mentioned before in our series, Christ and Prophecy, there were over 300 prophecies that led Jesus to the cross, of which 100 or so were specific prophecies, but there are still 500 more prophecies of his second coming. You know, some we can believe the Bible and the first century writers, his disciples who was with him. Now, I'm going to give you another one. This is an article that appeared in Time magazine. The article reads, the search for Jesus. Some scholars are debunking the Gospels. New traditionalists are fighting back. What are Christians to believe? Well, I tell you what Christians believe. Christians should believe the Word of God. But on page 55 in this magazine, listen what it said. Jesus rising from the dead was blackballed by the seminar. An unsurprising move since liberal scholars have always given that miracle little credence. Again, be careful, my friend, when these articles quote so-called scholars. You know, we have historical records proving the death, burial, and resurrection. First of all, the authority of the Word of God proves that Jesus rose from the dead. So don't believe these Johnny-come-lately false teachers. Here it says Jesus rising from the dead was blackballed by the seminar. You know, there's a group out there that existed for a period of time called the Jesus Seminar. Jesus Seminar was a group of so-called scholars. I call them apostate scholars. They were so-called scholars that voted using colored marbles to vote whether or not the gospel writings were true or false, or maybe it happened or it didn't happen. These men would come together once or twice a year, and all these so-called scholars, I think 50 or so scholars, they would come together and all would have colored marbles, and then they would have a passage of the gospel, and then they would, I guess, read the passage, and then they would vote with their colored marbles. Whatever color marble said that it was true, then that text was true, or it was a falsehood. You know what I said? These men voting with marbles, they lost their marbles. You know something? We just simply need to believe the gospel. We're living in a time where the world is trying to present Jesus in a false light. Now, I want to give you another one here. And again, this one is really amazing. This one, again, U.S. News and World Report. This article appeared. The cover story read, Why Jesus Was Killed. Scholars find new clues about the crucifixion. This is amazing. Look at this. This article appeared. It says Jesus, the article is talking about how, you know, why was Jesus put to death? Now, we know Jesus, he died on the cross to take our sins. He died on the cross
to give us

0: us eternal life. God required him to die. He was our substitute. He took our sins and we took his righteousness. Jesus knew that he came to die for the sins of humanity. That is why he died. But look what this article said. It said here, Jesus put the kingdom of God up against Caesar. And that act led to a political execution that launched a major world religion. The author of Who Killed Jesus contends that the Romans went after Jesus because they considered him a political subversive. From day one in Galilee, Jesus was waging a frontal assault on Roman commercialism. The author contends he opposed the dislocation of peasant life caused by the Roman building boom in Galilee. He goes on to say this, it's no surprise that he gets himself executed. Blasphemy. Jesus was not waging a frontal assault against the Roman Empire because of their building boom. Jesus came to die for the Romans. He came to die for the Greeks. He came to die for the Jews. He came to die for humanity. Again, this is false teaching, falsehood, false Christ in the media. You know, you got to know what the Bible says about him. Now, I want to show you this other one here. And again, this is just another false teaching here. This article appeared in National Geographic. The cover of this article, it says the Gospel of Judas. They said Judas didn't betray anyone. Gospel says he was fulfilling a divine plan. You know something? Judas never had time to write a gospel. These are called Gnostic Gospels. Gnostic Gospel is 3rd, 4th, 5th century. This is damnable doctrines. I mean, this is not true, unbiblical. And again, we don't follow. I rather follow the 1st century writers because these men lived with Jesus and they knew what he was doing. They saw his miracles. They saw his resurrection. And they died for it. That's why they believe so much in him that they died for it. That's proof and a sure testament of that Jesus died, buried, and he was rose from the dead. Here's another I want to share. Now this is a video that came out. The cover of this video, it was called Color of the Cross. This thing it went to say this: the first depiction of Jesus as a black man. Color of the Cross is also the first to suggest that the crucifixion could have been racially motivated. Blasphemy. You know, the crucifixion of Christ, it was not racially motivated. Jesus died to bring us life. This video, Color of the Cross, was blasphemy. He didn't die because he was black and it was racial. Give me a break. False Christ in the media. False Christ in the media. I got another one for you because I'm watching my time, but I got to give you this. Here's another one. Discover Channel had this series looking at the lost tomb of Jesus. And also there was a book called The Lost Family Tomb of Jesus. There was a foreword in this book by James Cameron. He's the guy who gave us Titanic, the sinking of Titanic in the movie. Well, listen to this article. It says new scientific evidence, including DNA analysis, concluded at one of the world's foremost genetic laboratories, as well as studies by leading scholars, suggest a 2,000-year-old Jerusalem tomb could have once held the remains of Jesus of Nazareth and his family. Listen to this. The findings also suggest that Jesus and Mary Magdalene might have produced a son named Judah. Falsehood, false teaching, false Christ, unbiblical. Again, I'm showing you false Christ in the media. Now look at these pictures. I want to show you. These are billboards that are around the country. Muslims love Jesus too. Jesus is Muslim. They say, yes, we use the present tense. A Muslim is someone who submits to God's will. And then the other one says, Jesus, a prophet of Islam. You know, Jesus was not a prophet of Islam. You know, Jesus was not a Muslim. You know, in the Muslim faith, they don't believe in Jesus the way we believe in Jesus. They teach another Jesus. They don't believe that Jesus was the Son of God. That is falsehood. That is false teaching. Now, again, I'm just showing you these false Christs in the media. Now, I want to give you this one. This one here, I got to give you this. This one is sickening. I'll be honest with you. There was a series that was called Black Jesus. And again, American Family Association did a full report on it. And I want to quote from this particular article. This is just amazing. Quoting from Black Jesus. So this is what they said. Religious mockery, blasphemy, and extreme profanity, all directed at the Christian faith, flooded the airways last night. Turner Broadcasting System, or TBS, did not hold back on his disdain of Jesus, as TBS's Cartoon Network delivered on his promise to be offensive and vile. Black Jesus was even worse than a promotion portrayed in the trailer leading up to the broadcast. In a 30-minute premiere, Jesus is recruited by his friend's mother to buy a block of weed for a party. He is the only one she trusts with the $2,000 she gets as her tax return check. This is blasphemy. And again, this thing is in syndication. You can actually go online and see this, and this is such blasphemy. Showing Jesus smoking wood, showing Jesus, smoking weed, and a black Jesus. Unbiblical blasphemy. But look at this. I'm going to read what they talked about in one of the episodes. In the episode entitled Smoking, Drinking, and Chilling, 88 profanities are used, including God's name in vain. Jesus uses the F word multiple times, uses God's name in vain. Jesus smokes marijuana and complains about having to share it. Jesus is arrested when a drug deal he is leading goes bad. That's not my Jesus. That's not the biblical Jesus. Again, false Christ in the media. Now, I got one more I'm going to give you here before we begin to bring it down, and I'm going to close up looking at some other things. But I'm going to give you this last one, False Christ. And there was another series that came on. It was called American Gods. And in this particular series, American Gods, they had different versions of Jesus. This article read, American Gods will have multiple versions of Jesus Christ. In 2017, the showrunner Brian Fuller explained to Variety, there are so many different perspectives on who Jesus Christ was and is in the hearts of those who worship him. He said, so I think it's interesting to say to Christians that your Jesus, pointing to the different ones there, pointing to one end of the room, is different from your Jesus. This particular program showed different versions of Jesus that was totally unbiblical. Again, false Christ in the media, I believe, my friend, is the most diabolical of all the false Christ. Now, again, we've shared about some of these literal men who come on the scene to claim to be Christ. But the false Christ in the media, I think it has a more broader scope and reach because people are watching on their TV. They're watching cable. They're watching with their mobile devices. They can go back and watch programs. And again, it's such blasphemy. I'm giving a warning. Be careful again when these programs present Jesus in a different light that's outside of the Bible. Now, how can we detect false Christ? How can you detect a false Christ? I want to quote from the book Things to Come by Dr. J.D. White Pentecost. And this is a quote that I used a while back in reference to Antichrist. But in this quote here, it's going to help us to identify what a false Christ is. So he says this, the word Antichrist seems to be contrasted with false Christ in the scripture. The word is used in Matthew 24:24 and Mark 13:22. On the contrast between the words, the same author says this, that pseudo Christos or false Christ does not deny the being of a Christ. On the contrary, he builds on the world's expectation of such a person. Only he appropriates these to himself, blasphemously affirms that he is the foretold one. So these false Christs are considered pseudo-Christo, a false Christ, in whom, he goes on to say, in whom God's promises and men's expectations are fulfilled. The distinction then is plain. Antichristo, or the man Antichrist, denies that there is a Christ. Pseudo-Christo, a false Christ, affirms himself to be Christ. So Jim Jones, David Koresh, Reverend Moon and his wife, De Jesus Laranda, just the list goes on. I mean, you know, if you do a search on false Christ, there's so many you can't even track them all. There's a guy out of England that's a false Christ. Now he's transgender, but he called himself a false Christ. There's so many of them out there. These are men who are taking the place of Christ, calling themselves the Christ, which Jesus said was a false Christ in the last days. So how can we detect them? I'm going to give you a verse here. 1 John chapter 4, verses 1 through 3. John wrote this. He said, "Beloved, believe not every spirit, but try the spirits whether they are of God. Because many false Christs are gone out into the world. Hereby know ye the Spirit of God. Every spirit that confesseth that Jesus Christ is come in the flesh is of God. And every spirit that confesseth not that Jesus Christ is come in the flesh is not of God. And this is that spirit of Antichrist, whether ye have heard that it should come." So these men who claim that Jesus, our Savior, who came in the flesh, was not the Jesus that the Bible talked about. Jesus did not come in the flesh. They are now the new Christ. That's how you know that they are a false Christ. Any one of them who say that Jesus failed to do what God's called him to do, and now they're on the scene, as Reverend Sung Young Moon and his wife claim, they are false Christ, and they are controlled by Antichrist spirit. The Bible is quite clear on that. Here's another one, 1 John chapter 2, verses 21 through 23. John wrote this. He said, "I have not written unto you because ye know not the truth, but because you know it, and that no lie is of the truth." He said, "Who is a liar but he that denieth that Jesus is the Christ? He is Antichrist that denieth the Father and the Son. Whoso denieth the Son, the same have not the Father, but he that acknowledges the Son have the Father also." So here, who is a false Christ? How can you understand a false Christ? Anyone who claimed that Jesus is not the Christ. The Bible said this person is a liar. David Koresh, Jim Jones, the list goes on. All of these men are false Christ or were false Christ. Many of them have died now, and guarantee you right now they know the real Christ, because they know that they missed him. And again, these are false Christ. And, you know, the Bible is quite clear. When these people come on the scene and claim to be Jesus, you get away from them. When you part of a group of organizations that try to isolate you and try to get you to move to another country or another city and isolate you from your family, this is a warning sign that you're part of a cult. Are you part of a false Christ situation or organization? This is a true sign of the last days. We have a culture that is biblically illiterate. They don't know what the scripture says, and therefore these Johnny come lately false teachers come on the scene, and people are so gullible that they follow suit behind them. Now, we're coming to the latter part of this part of the study, and we're going to look at a warning not to be deceived. And the scriptures are quite clear here. The Apostle Paul gave a warning in regards to the preaching of another Jesus. We look here in the book of Galatians chapter 1, verses 6. I'm going to read verse 6 and verse 9. And in verse 6, the Apostle Paul said this. He says, "I marvel that you are so soon removed from him that called you unto the grace of Christ, unto another gospel." Paul was warning their Galatians. He said, "I am amazed by you Galatians." He said, "You are so quick to be removed from the grace of Christ." He said, "Unto another gospel." Listen to this. He said, "Which is not another, but there be some that trouble you." You know, the Da Vinci Code troubled a lot of Christians because they didn't know Jesus from the scripture. Paul said, "There are some that trouble you." He said, "And would pervert the gospel of Christ." You know the Da Vinci Code? It perverted the gospel of Christ, and many Christians' faith was shipwrecked as a result of that. He said, "But there be some that trouble you and would pervert the gospel of Christ." Paul gave this warning. He said, "But though we are an angel from heaven, preach any other gospel unto you than that which we have preached unto you," Paul said, "let that individual be accursed." Paul said, if I change my message, or if an angel preached from heaven another gospel, he said, you let that thing be accursed. You rebuke that spirit. You rebuke that angel. You rebuke that false teacher. You know, I judge everything I hear and see and watch based on the authority of the Word of God. The Word of God is the final authority that we should judge everything. The Word of God should be the prism that we look through to judge truth. And you know, what's so amazing is that we are witnessing just this one individual sign, the sign of the time of the false Christ. And this thing is literally coming to pass in our times. You know, I encourage you, as you watch things and see things on TV, you're going to remember this sign of the time. This is truly an indicator talking about Jesus coming back. Now, I'm going to pick up with the scripture down in verse number 9. Paul said this: if any man preach any other gospel unto you than that you have received, Paul said, let him be accursed. God, he said, judge that man. Judge him. Let him be accursed. If they preach another Jesus, which a lot of groups are doing, they're preaching another Jesus, which is not the biblical Jesus. You know, they got all these crazy stuff that's out there now, truly a sign of the time. I'm going to give you another passage here. This is 2 Corinthians chapter 11. We'll look at verses 3 and verse 4. The Apostle Paul, again, giving the warning. He says, but I fear lest by any means, as the serpent beguiled or deceived Eve through his subtlety, so your minds should be corrupted from the simplicity that is in Christ. Paul said, listen, I fear lest by any means the devil deceive you or beguile you. You know, I want to say to you, Jesus said, he said, be not deceived. In other words, it's something you got to do. You need to be a student of the scripture. You need to get in the word of God. You need to know who Jesus is from scripture. You need to know who Jesus is from the Old Testament, his life pre-written in advance, and then the future prophecies on his life. As you see Christ from the word of God, you won't be beguiled, and you won't be deceived. Paul closed up here in verse number 4 of 2 Corinthians 11. He said this, for if he that cometh preacheth another Jesus, whom we have not preached, or if you receive another spirit, which ye have not received, or another gospel, which ye have not accepted, ye might well bear with him. Paul has given a warning and an admonishment for Christians to be vigilant in the latter days. He said, if they preach another Jesus, if you receive another spirit, another gospel. I talked about the gospel of Judas. You know, Judas never wrote a gospel. That's another gospel. Paul said, you don't receive that falsehood. Be very careful. I give the warning again. As you watch these programs around the holiday season, be very, very careful not to follow National Geographic, Discovery Channel, History Channel when they talk about Jesus, because they're presenting him the majority of the time. They're presenting him in a false light. You need to know Jesus from the scripture. Now, I'm going to give you another verse here. This verse here is found in the book of Ephesians, Ephesians chapter 5. Paul wrote this. He said, Ephesians 5, verse 6 through 8, he says, let no man deceive you with vain words. For because of these things cometh the wrath of God, or the anger of God, upon the children of disobedience. Paul said, be not ye therefore partakers with them, for ye were sometime darkness, but now are ye light in the Lord. He said, walk as children of the light. Listen, we're in the last days, and God wants us to walk as children of the light. Now, I'm going to give you one more verse before we close here. One more verse here before we close. This is 1 John 2:18. John wrote, little children, it is the last time. And as ye have heard, Antichrist shall come. Even now there are many Antichrists, whereby we know that it is the last time. These antichrists are false Christs that are come on the scene. We are truly living in the last days. Now, I'm going to quote with this one quote from John MacArthur from his book called The Truth War. Listen to what he says. He says, the church today is quite possible more susceptible to false teachers, doctrinal saboteurs, and spiritual terrorists than any other generation in church history. Biblical ignorance within the church may well be, listen at this, may well be deeper and more widespread than any other time since the Protestant Reformation. He said, I am convinced that the greatest danger facing Christians today has infiltrated the church already. Countless false teachers already have prominent platforms in evangelical movement. And again, you know, he's given the warning here in regards to these false teachers. I want to say to you, be very careful in the latter days. Stick with the word of God. Judge the scholars as they talk about things. Judge what they say based on the word of God. Now, I got a few seconds left. If you don't know Jesus, I want to say to you, today is the day of salvation. The Bible says, whosoever shall call upon the name of the Lord, they shall be saved. I want to say to my friend, Jesus Christ died on the cross to give you life. Simply accept him today and you will have life. It's that simple. You're watching Your Future in Bible Prophecy. See you next week.
1: 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That's according, the number two, prophecy.org. And here's what's coming up on Don's schedule in the weeks ahead. Calvary Chapel Running Springs of Running Springs, California welcomes Don for a live interview on Bible Prophecy, Sunday, June 14th. Rock Harbor Church of Bakersfield, California will feature Don for a live interview on Bible Prophecy, June 18th. 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Standing Stones Community Church welcomes Don for teaching July 12th in Phoenix, Arizona. 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You can also hear Don teach at ATP Christian Fellowship's Bible Study Session at Church of the Good Shepherd, Bonita, California. See the website for actual dates.
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5: Good evening and welcome to World News Briefing. I'm filling in for Tom and he will be back next week. He's been on vacation for the last 2 weeks and I'm sure he's looking forward to stepping in and keeping you current on the events. And so much is going on this week. Once again, I have the great Don Stewart with us, and this time we have him all to ourselves. I'm not going to split the show with anybody because I have so many questions for Don, and I know you do too. Don, welcome to World News Briefing.
6: Oh, thank you, Dennis. It's such a pleasure to be back. I love it.
5: Well, you created this program.
6: True.
5: When you used to go out on speaking events, and it was always in the summertime, that's when everybody does their speaking, I used to have to fill your shoes with Chuck. And I, of course, I'm not a speaker, you know. I mean, I really enjoyed doing the His Channel Lives and my Pray for Miracle and things like that. But I used to have to study for 3 days before I would go on with Don. People don't realize these shows that, you know, because people don't do it, they don't know that it's like 2 days of your time for just an hour show.
6: Yeah, you know, when I would do breaking news every day, from the time I started studying for it till the time I got home, it took me 7 hours, not only 3 or 4 hours to get the material, but then to get to the studio back and the such like. So it's a long day doing it. But it was, believe me, it was worth it.
5: Well, you know, the part that it was difficult when everything back then, there was that period when everything was really happening and changing.
6: Mm-hmm.
5: that you would come in, and I would always use that because I used to go in there all the time back then out to Anaheim. I would always call it tossing the papers in the air, where you'd go, well, I've got to start all over. The whole news cycle has completely changed. And it was moving so fast back then. I couldn't figure out how you could keep up with it.
6: Well, it wasn't easy, believe me. But yeah, we did, and we enjoyed it. But you're right. I would come into the studio, and sometimes 5 minutes before we're on the air, something huge breaks. So I've got to just, segue into that. And yeah, you learn to do it. And I have fun doing it. So never a dull moment, is there, on his channel with breaking news, world news briefing, and everything else?
5: No, there it. I love the live shows. You know, I like the live interview shows, and I like world news briefing. That's always my favorite, because I'm always when Tom tapes world news briefing, and it's amazing how everything is splayed out and the decisions are made on what the topics are. But anyway, we need to get into it. I've got a question here for you, Don.
6: Sure.
5: This war between the U.S. and Israel and Iran, has it been predicted in Scripture? And if not, what does it mean?
6: Look, that's a great question, one that really needs to be answered biblically, because, Dennis, we've seen so much confusion and misconceptions and just wrong teaching on the subject. We've heard everything from this has been predicted in Scripture, it's Ezekiel 38:39 invasion, or it's found here, it's found there. No, this particular war, this particular regional war, has not been predicted in Scripture in the least. It is not fulfilling any specific Bible prophecy. Now, having said that, what it is doing is wonderfully setting the stage for what will come in the future. We'll talk about that on the program today, because, Dennis, as we've been doing this over the years, there were so many things that had not yet been fulfilled. For example, in the 1970s, everybody seemingly was in the wrong place. You had Iran and Turkey were the best friends of Israel. Iran was the best friend of Israel in the Middle East. Turkey's where the Israelis took their vacations. The Saudis were the enemies, the Gulf states were. And now it's turned all around. It's fitting exactly with what the Scripture has to say, where the real problems are going to be in the future, with not only a final days Russian invasion, but also with two surrogates, Turkey and Iran, which before were good friends of Israel. So the thing we have to do as believers is not try to get ahead of what the Scripture has to say. 1 Corinthians tells us 4:6, not to go beyond that which is written. And so we would certainly like to know more about things than we do. But, you know, we know enough, and we've got to be careful not to speak more than what the Scripture has to say. And so when we go to the Scripture, we don't find anything about a regional war between Israel and Iran. What we find out, and we'll talk about that, is Israel's surrounded by all their enemies. They're surrounded on seven sides. That's not something surprising. But Iran right now is the biggest problem militarily against Israel in the Middle East. That won't be the case in the last days. It will be Russia will be the big problem, and Iran and Turkey will be surrogates of Russia. And so what we see right now, we've got to be real careful how we explain this to people. We're seeing the stage being set every single day for the specific events predicted in the last days. And they're going to all happen, but in God's time. And so whatever's going to happen in this regional war, literally nobody knows from day to day, hour to hour. You know, there's claims there's going to be a ceasefire, claims they're going to sign a document. Well, how many times have we heard something like that? And we'll believe it when we see it. And then what's really interesting, I don't think I mentioned this last week, but I've talked about this before. The key is, and you well know this too, Dennis, it's not what happens the day a peace treaty is signed. It's what happens 6 months after it is signed. That's from Clausewitz, the famous Prussian general who wrote the book on war, Vom Krieg, it's called in German. And he made the point, in one sense, it doesn't matter what happens the day of the signing. What's really the key is what happens 6 months afterwards. And that's what the real worry is going to be, depending on what happens with the U.S. and Iran. But no, it is not something specific fulfilling Bible prophecy. But what it is doing is getting the players aligned, setting the stage for what will take place at some time in the future, at a time you and I are not sure when it is. We just don't know about.
5: Well, I completely agree with you on that, because number one, with this administration, I find it amazing the restraint that they're using in negotiations where leaders tend to go so far, and then when they're pushed, they just use the military and they engage. In my opinion, Iran has been trying to get us to engage.
6: Yes.
5: Because if they could engage, believe it or not, my opinion is they win over time because they know that they can just draw us down, that America has a very short attention span. We're on a 24-month voting cycle, and so they know that they can just play the game. And I think that the administration has done a great job in restraint. But to me, Don, what I find as a negotiation so interesting is that, and I'd like your opinion on this, they're playing, America is playing chess in a whole level people haven't even thought about. Number one, Russia and China, along with Iran and a lot of the Middle Eastern oil countries, they've been trying to get off the U.S. dollar that Nixon set up, where when he went off the gold standard, what he did is he propped the dollar up with OPEC and said, we'll protect you if you trade in dollars. Well, that means the whole world has to buy U.S. dollars all the time, so we really can run a press and run. Well, they've been trying to move more and more trading oil off dollars. Well, here's where I find it real interesting because, you know, you've got Lloyd's of London and all them that write insurance contracts, and, you know, the old globalists were always making the loans and trading the dollars. Well, now what he's done is by letting the straits block the oil, and with America being basically the largest oil producer, people just don't start buying a product. You've got to give them a reason because they'll stay with what works. Well, now that this strait's closed, a lot of these ships that are sitting out there are starting to route to the U.S. But anybody that sells products knows if you could get a customer for a month or two to buy from you, they'll become a permanent customer and do a long-term contract. So to me, it's half the battle. Donald is not really in a big hurry. I know it's costing everybody a lot with the oil, you know, to fill your car, but he is changing. The whole world is starting to send their tankers over to America to fill up. And once they do this, they have a lower insurance rate. Their employees are safer on the boats, and they have a clean supply line. A lot of them will not take the risk going back to the high insurance rates back to the straits. And so I think he's playing something where he's changing the whole global market. He's breaking the globalist. But number two, it will keep these people buying in U.S. dollars American oil. And so contracts, we'll see. And I agree with you with contracts. I'm surprised that the Iranians haven't signed one, just knowing it doesn't mean anything to them.
6: Yeah, that's a great point. That's why Trump, in one sense, is not in a real big hurry, like you said, because America's making money off the oil that's coming there. And also future customers will probably get used to doing that, even though they have to go quite a ways out of their way. But can you imagine, Dennis, though, the dicey situation here, an oil producer trying to get your oil through the Persian Gulf with Iran there? There's claims that Iran has charged some of these ships $2 million. $2 million just to pass through. And, you know, I'm sure these countries thought twice about, well, is there a better way we can go next time? But, yeah, it's really interesting, the economic impact of all of this. And the people of Iran are really suffering. That's the sad thing. They're getting on the old starvation diet. They're eating, have to eat less and less now. The goods are not there. The services are not there. The income is not there. And it's sad because they're the ones suffering. And they're the ones, and they're great people. You know, this present regime, the Islamic Republic of Iran, and we need to always make that distinction. It's not Iran, it's the Islamic Republic of Iran that's the enemy. Only about 4% of the people support the Islamic Republic of Iran, something like 5 million people. That's it. The IRGC, the Iran Revolutionary Guard Corps, it's not that well accepted or that well loved. Because also, too, what most people also don't realize, Iran is not a Muslim country. Only about 30% of the people have some form of Islam there in the country of Iran. Most of them, there's other religions, there's Christianity, Zoroastrianism, Sikhism, Baha'i, and the such like. So it's an amalgamation of different faiths. And the poor people, for 47 years, Dennis, they've been under the thumb of these, the supreme leaders, the Ayatollah. We're on number three now. You know, he's only the third one in the last 47 years. But the point is, it's economically, it's not feasible for them. The problem is, and here's what, again, the West doesn't understand. These leaders don't care about the people. They're radical Islamists. They believe in a last day scenario that this Shia Islam is going to rule the world by basically destroying the big Satan, the United States, the little Satan, Israel. Yes. That's why they work everything towards that. That's like when they got the $150 billion-plus from the Obama administration, not only cash, but also unfrozen assets. What do they do with it? They used it to support terrorism around the world. And so now you see, and this is why the head of the snake needs to be cut off, the terrorism, not only in South America, we found that in Venezuela, but of course with Israel on the southern border, Hamas, the northern border, Hezbollah, the Houthis there in Yemen, the different terrorist groups in Iraq. And so what we see is this really evil, evil, evil country that does not, like you said, doesn't tell the truth. They can sign something, but they never follow through with their agreement. And so it's going to be interesting to see if something is signed and what it is. The real worry here, this is the real genuine worry. If he does sign something and he allows the present Islamic Republic Iran to, you know, benefit from it, either, you know, from the frozen assets or whatever, that means this horrific organization that's running this country, has been running for 47 years, will still be in place. That, and if that happens, then the war is worthless because they're going to build back up again. Because remember, they got China, they got North Korea, and they got Russia supporting them. And so before you know it, they'll be back at it. So it's a interesting situation. It's a difficult one. And you're right about that. You know, you got the 24-hour news cycle, and Americans lose patience real fast, don't we, on certain things. And so let's get on to the next story. And so nobody likes war, but what people forget is this administration in Iran, the Islamic Republic, they have vowed to destroy America. They have vowed to destroy us with an ICBM, an intercontinental ballistic missile. And that's why they're working on, you know, getting a nuclear warhead, just as they will do the same for Israel. So at the end of the day, we're protecting ourselves by taking them out, if we take them out. And that's the big if.
5: Well, I've heard that in the negotiations that supposedly they're agreeing to a 15-year moratorium. And what people need to realize, and I'm hoping that our administration is thinking ahead, the Islamists, it is written that they are not to tell the infidel the truth.
6: Yep.
5: They're supposed to lie constantly to the infidel. So I'm going, this contract cannot be truthful because that's against their religion.
6: Yeah, that's exactly right. Lying is part of it. In fact, it was interesting. One of my trips to Israel, we had a Palestinian gentleman who was our guide. He was a really funny guy, nice guy. And he said, in our culture, my culture, I have not become a man until I can lie to my father to his face and he won't know I'm lying. Once he can do that, once I can do that, I've become a man in our culture. Isn't that something?
5: I've heard that because I used to live down in Newport Beach, and a lot of the Persians that left Iran with the Shah, mm-hmm. you know, they lived there. They brought their wealth. They lived there, and they were great. But I was more concerned about their offspring, their young ones, were more radical. Mm-hmm. And it's funny. It's like they went back. The younger ones were thinking of the original, Islamic ways. And I'm going, this is not going to end well.
6: No, not at all. It's interesting, too, because you've got the eldest son of the late Shah Moran, Reza Pahlavi, who is, he's got a large group of people there who do support him. Iranians outside of Iran, even inside of Iran, if he would take over. And his whole thing is, look, I just want to have free elections. I want to have a government that the people want. We don't want these religious leaders telling us what to do, because he's kind of non-religious, as it were. And so it's not like he's pushing anything. But the point is, a lot of them, don't realize, they come over here to America and they read stuff. They weren't living in this situation. These people that came over with their wealth, they came over at their own peril, because their lives were at stake if they stayed in Iran. So again, if you haven't lived it and haven't been in it, then it's a whole different situation. But it's sad how, and the same things happen here too in America. You've got, and part of it, Dennis, is we know it's the educational system. Now it's from kindergarten up. We're taught, America's the bad guy, Israel's the bad guy. Hamas is the good guy. The Iranians are the good guys. Sad as it is, when you're getting that kind of stuff, we treat everybody horribly. This country needs to start all over again. And so what we're seeing is exactly what the scripture talks about, how the nations, let's get back to that, are lining up in the last days. And here's the key. The U.S.
5: John?
6: Yeah, go ahead.
5: Can you hold that thought?
6: Sure.
5: They are telling me we have to take a short little break.
6: Sure.
5: And friends, we'll be right back. And we'll pick up exactly where Don left off.
3: Since nobody's perfect, how good is good enough? A book by C.A. Stanley. 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
5: You're watching World News Briefing, and what an exciting night. In fact, I'm learning too, friends. And let's get right back where Don left us. Don, can you pick up on your last thought?
0: Yeah, what's interesting about the situation we find ourselves in now, Dennis, in our world, is everywhere we look, and sadly here in the United States, it's not the country you and I grew up in. It's almost everything from kindergarten to, graduate school is anti-American, that we're the bad guys in the world, Israel's the bad guys, the white supremacy nonsense, and to try and make everything over again. Isaiah chapter 5 talks about the last days and how in the nation of Judah in those days they said they call evil good and good evil, and that's kind of a prediction of what's going to happen at the time of the end. Paul told Timothy in 2 Timothy 3 at the time of the end they're going to hate that which is good, actually hate what's good. And so good and evil now are just what someone just makes up in their own mind. It's not what, there's no objective right or wrong. There's no, they don't believe there's any lawgiver, anybody out there who's given the final word, any God. And so everybody does what's right in their own eyes. Judges 21:25, Israel had a 350-year period where it said there was no king in Israel in those days, and everybody did that which seemed right in their own eyes. And that's what we're seeing today here in America. And we're not a player in last days Bible prophecy. And what I was getting to is that the point is, that the U.S., the country is really soured on what's going on in Iran. There was this statement that was made, I remember a while back, and it's repeated. Look, these guys have been fighting since the time of Abraham. Why should we get involved in their local wars? We've got better things to do. We've got problems with our own border, our own economy, whatever, and big problems, of course, in the Far East with China.
6: And so why are we spending our time, wasting our time there? And so whatever, for whatever reason, at the time of the end, we will not be a player in last day's Bible prophecy. We're conspicuous by our absence. The United States, whether either we can't get involved or we won't get involved, it's still something remains to be seen. So that is something we see the souring of it right now. And we don't, and that's just right now. We don't know how this all going to end, Dennis. And like we said earlier, if it ends with no regime change in Iran, if the Islamic Republic of Iran are still under the, you know, still controlling the people, they're still killing the people. I've got a friend who works at the churches there. He said well over 2,000 people, well over 2,000 Christians have been killed, have been murdered during this time by the regime because they are Christians. And they're basically caught. They're taken, you know, if they find out who they are, they bring them out of the Christian meetings and execute them, hang them, shoot them. And these are both men and women, even younger, you know, younger kids and that too. And so we're seeing that. And so the U.S., and if we leave Iran to that, to that group running the show, everybody's going to ask the question, well, what do we get into it in the first place? Because think about this, Dennis. We haven't gotten any of our goals. The enriched uranium is still there in Iran. Iran's still sponsoring terrorism around the world. And, you know, they're still doing that. And so basically, what goals have we accomplished? And the answer is none. And we add to this, you got the Strait of Hormuz is now blocked, which wasn't before. And so it's actually worse off than before. So this is the dilemma that the U.S. is in right now. And again, nobody knows what's going to happen. We just have to wait and see.
5: Well, my opinion is they aren't leaving. And we aren't going to have a regime change. They have too much control. But I do think this weakened position that we've put them in is going to be the perfect setup where they run to my next question, when I want to ask you about Russia, where they're going to entrench themselves more with China and Russia as a protection umbrella. And I see this completely coming. And right now, Russia is more than China. I mean, what a windfall.
6: Yeah,
5: because a lot of the Russian oil sanctions we've dropped so countries can buy Russian oil. So they're making a fortune right now because what the world, I mean, people don't understand is when this oil goes up at this high price, it still only costs Russia X amount of money to produce it. It's like I wonder in America, why are we paying so much for oil when it still costs the same amount to pump it out of the ground? Why don't they sell American oil to American refiners at a regular price and maybe jack the price up for people that normally don't buy from us in the world market? And it's like Russia, that windfall that they're making right now, they're making fortunes off this oil. So to me, I don't see the advantage where Russia would want to see these straits open up anytime soon.
6: Yeah, it's interesting you say that, because this is one of the things we've been talking about over and over again, is that Russia is going to be, you know, benefiting and profiting from all of this simply because you've got, you know, Iran, which Russia needs Iran. So does China, by the way. China's actually trying to take over Iran more than Russia's. China's basically taken over Afghanistan right now. I had no idea about that. But my friends in the community, the intelligence community, have special forces have told me that. And China wants Iran also because they need Iran. And so Russia, we are told in scripture, is going to be the leader, the key military leader in the Middle East. And you hit the nail on the head. This is what I always say. Iran had to be neutralized to a degree, and that's what's happened. They are being neutralized, so they're still there. They're still anti-Israel, still anti-the U.S., but they don't have the clout that they had. And can you imagine this? If we hadn't started, you know, fighting back when we did February 28th with the weapons they had then, can you imagine if we waited another year or two where they're making like 8,000 missiles per year producing them? What a problem that would be in the enrichment of uranium. So Iran has to be neutralized. It is. But they also have to be arrogant and still anti-West. And I agree with you. As much as I hate to say it, I do believe at the end of the day, this Islamic the Islamic Republic of Iran will be propped up, will be kept in power, which will be a horrible loss for the whole world, a horrible loss for the United States, for Israel, and even the Gulf states there. Because remember, which people often forget, yeah, they're Muslims, but they're Shia Muslims, and the other countries are Sunnis. They've been killing each other since the 7th century. So there's no love lost between them. But yeah, I think you hit the nail on the head, Dennis, with the fact that it seems, and we could be wrong here, we hope we're wrong, but it seems that what's going to happen is the same regime is going to be propped up and survive.
5: And my concern is, and the world doesn't, Europe, I mean, it's odd. It's like they're completely oblivious to the idea that Iran might end up with a nuclear weapon, because if they have one, they will use it. They will absolutely use it, because it's going to bring the Ahmadi out of the well. They're going to start they're doing everything to create this end. And what I'm concerned about is with this nuclear proliferation, they don't have to have spinners bringing up to weapon grade U-238. I think that they could go to somebody like North Korea and even India, some of these other countries, and everybody is in need of wealth because these countries need capital, where they would just turn their back and say, well, they won't nuke us, so let's sell them some U-238. And so I think that they could circumvent this idea of doing it all themselves next time around. And my other opinion is that I think that they would lease property on one of these countries and actually do the development. Let's say I'm just going to pick, and this is me, this is not real, but let's just say someone like North Korea, pick a spot there, and they have the land, and that's where they do the development in another country. And then bring the completed product back to their country or to the launch site that they want to use. Just like in our desert, people don't realize out in the American deserts here, there are spots of land that are not owned by the U.S. that we have given to various countries. And those are their practice areas for our planes that they purchase and weapons. And it's a sovereign small country inside the United States. And I think that they'll do the same thing in one of these other countries that are desperate for cash, because once they get an agreement and they start pumping that oil, and the thing about Persian oil, it is very tasty for the world. It's called honey oil. It's a very low sulfur oil, and it looks like literally honey. And you can take that oil and pour it directly into a diesel truck and it'll run. You don't even have to refine it. It's it's great for power plants. It's it's some of the cleanest fuel you have.
6: Wow. One of the things, I think you hit a nail on the head that people have forgotten. Iran will do whatever it can to get a nuclear weapon. And there's only 8 nations now that are nuclear. But what people tend to forget, 2 of them, India and Pakistan, are both nuclear, and Pakistan is supposedly the honest broker in all this. Talk with the Iranians, they've been on the side of the Iranians, so you never know what could happen. Iran is going to do whatever it can, because they feel supernatural, like they're supernatural, or they are supernaturally guided, but by the dark side.
5: Exactly.
6: Yeah. to destroy the little Satan, the big Satan. So they'll do whatever it takes. And they don't care. They said, in the past, if 18 million of our people are killed, so what? If we get the, and you mentioned that they're called the 12ers, because the 12th imam is the one they're waiting for, the final Mahdi, who's going to come. Supposedly he went out in the desert. He's been living in a cave, for thousands, 1,500 years, something like that. And he's supposed to come out at the time of the end and bring peace to bring Islamic rule to the entire world. That won't be peace, but Islam means submission, submission to Allah, submission to Islam. And so here's the thing. What's so interesting when we talk about this, Dennis, there's so many things going on that complicate this, so many possibilities, so many variables, that it's hard to keep it all, in our mind, isn't it? Because like you said, the oil, you've got that, the the dollar, all these other issues that are going on right now, competing with each other. You've got the BRICS countries that are trying to do something that's anti-dollar. And so it's how it's going to turn out, nobody really knows, except we know ultimately how it's going to turn out. That's the point we make. We know what the scripture says, who's going to be lined up with whom, and we know Russia's going to be a big player in the last days, and it won't be China. It'll be Russia guiding these nations there together that will fight. Well, they're going to try to fight Israel. They get to the country, and God will destroy them. But the point is, they will invade Israel to the place where Israel looks like they have no hope. And that's where the Lord God intervenes.

0: to spend so much time in Europe. I wouldn't go there if you paid me right now. Those countries are lost.
1: Yeah, it's funny you mentioned that. In 1979, 1980, I did a month-long study and seminar at the Institute of Theology and Law in Strasbourg, France. And it was amazing how you could walk the streets at night, at midnight, and feel totally mm-hmm. secure. You get on a train, you didn't think it's about anything, you know? And so how it's changed, like you said, it's not the same. It's like there's certain no-go areas in France. There's certain no-go areas. And the UK is even worse, it seems, whether competing for who's the worst between the two. But the point is, it's just a real mess over there. It is, and what I met, interesting for me being an American, it was the first time I met people in 1979-80 who were students over there who were not non-Christian. They were anti-Christian. I mean, they were real vehemently anti-Christian. And now we've seen that come over, of course, the United States. And Europe is, it's so sad, you know, the cradle of what, you know, we've got with the Western civilization, how you've got the Protestant Reformation takes place there. And Martin Luther and all that went on, and how it's fallen since then. That so many churches in the UK. Somebody, I remember reading an article a while back, said the churches are diminishing, and many of them are turning into mosques right now because of the takeover of Islam there in the UK. I don't know if that's true, but I remember reading that. And bottom line is, it's not a pretty situation right now.
0: And what is so interesting, back in the Dark Ages, They fought the Islamists.
1: Yeah.
0: And Americans, the Barbary Coast, fought it. And history does not learn a lesson. It's like a blank cycle, a new tape, new people come in, and they have to learn the lesson all over, and nobody moves on from it.
1: Yeah, the Marine hymn, from the halls of Montezuma to the shores of where? Tripoli. Libya. That's where we fought the battles in the land and on the sea. Isn't that interesting?
0: It is interesting, and it's. I figured there was going to be a problem in France when they started, when they opened the borders. Number one, that's a problem, because you can use just a group scenario. When you travel by yourself or two people, wherever you go, you try to acclimate wherever you're at. So you learn a little bit of the language. You learn some of the, you know, just so you can get along and move through the crowd. But if you go in a group, if you've ever noticed, even Americans, you go in a group. When I say a group of 100, you don't acclimate at all. Mm-mm. And you just stay American in your crowd. And they have to contend with you in the hotels because everybody's acting American. And when you start flooding a country, I go, this is not going to end well. When you started letting thousands and thousands of people come into a country that have a complete different religion and lifestyle and way of life than the Europeans, it's not going to blend. And then the next thing, the French allowed no-go zones, and mm-hmm. then Sharia law, mm-hmm. and now the French can't even go into those areas.
1: Nope.
0: And now what's happened? They're so emboldened that the French are second-class citizens, and the same now is happening in the UK. And I always, you know, get a little kick about the Irish. You know, they're a strange... strange group of people. They've kind of had it, and they're going against the government, and they're burning down houses where yep. these immigrants are living.
1: Yeah, it is amazing. Enough people, you know, there's still plenty of people that have had it, because this is their country. These are their laws. These are their history. This is their, you know, culture. And it's interesting, because Daniel chapter 2 tells us something very similar in the last days. When you got this 10-nation confederation that joins together in Western Europe, it'll be like iron mixed with clay, and iron and clay don't adhere. In other words, they're working together, but they never gel together, because it's this created a unity, but it's not really a unity of these various countries, because they're seemingly going to have to give up their history, their morals, their, you know, what they believe, their traditions, their culture, all that, because of what's forced upon it, because you got the globalist nonsense that we're all one, and just a few of the smartest guys.

0: in the room are going to run the world. And so it's moved towards that. And there are people have had enough, like you said, just what we've seen, what's gone on in Belfast the last couple of days and still going on as we're recording this, of the, you know, that they've had enough of what's taken place. And we have the same thing happening in various spots of the world. But Dennis, it's getting harder and harder because the governments are sadly very much, Irish maybe be a unique situation, they're very much pro what's going on. The UK has certainly been that, the pro-migrant. Now, the people voted for Brexit. They voted against that sort of thing. But this Labour government, which is absolutely worthless, this is there right now.
1: They're still trying to push it back
0: through. Yeah, yeah, exactly.
1: You know, America, I'm jumping over here based on your topic a little bit. The great experiment, I mean, we all as Christians know that this was the leaders that put this Constitution together were guided by God, but it was the great melting pot of the world. People had come through Ellis Island, and they all dropped who they were, and everybody became Americans. And Marxism, which I have studied a lot, they took the very uniqueness of America, and other countries would say America was able to achieve so much because they took the greatness from all the other countries, and people would be, one guy would think a little different than the other person. Different nationalities think different, and when you would coalesce together, you could come up with concepts and ideas that nobody would ever think of, because different nationalities have different skill sets. You know, like Italians are great designers. You know, Japanese are very good at taking something and perfecting it. Once they don't develop as much as they can perfect, and so all the countries have that. But what's happened is Marxism has used that very thing in splitting this great melting pot to where everybody is turning on everybody. And the rule of law is this moral inversion that we're going through right now, where right is wrong and wrong is right. Like you mentioned earlier, these judges, the law has to be laid down. When you commit a crime, you have to do some time, because history has proven it works. And in the Dark Ages, they were very brutal about it. I mean, they would hang them right then and there. And it was, in even America, the Wild West. I mean, there was always a hanging tree in every town. And so the thief got hung real quick. Now it's, maybe that's not so wrong. Right is wrong. Wrong is right. You have more privilege than I have more privilege. And this is nonsense, because to me, it's like this white privilege thing, Don. Mm-hmm. In the 70s, when I had my first successful company, I had problems competing, because in California, they already started this thing where you, in order to get government contracts in California, you had to be, I have a minority partnership. Mm-hmm. And so already, it wasn't based on your skill set. It was, you already had to, minorities had a better chance at getting the contract. So I lost a lot of contracts because, I mean, I played the game honestly. And a lot of the minorities were, and believe it or not, the immigrants that came from Germany and those other, we were all being audited to death. And back then, the government had this thing where nobody would tell everybody who was being audited. It was like a disgraceful thing, till finally one day everybody started talking about it, and we all found out we're all being audited.
0: Yeah, it's interesting how things have changed. And one of the sad things is, Dennis, is the demise of the United States of America. Because the scripture assumes that. If we're not a player in the last days, something's going to happen to us. And like I think we talked about this last week, like Rome, we're going to fall from within, it seems like. Just the morality, the lack of caring for our fellow human being. One of the great things about the founding of this country, like you mentioned, when they came over to Ellis Island, you're no longer Persian, you're no longer British, you're no longer French, you're an American now, and we all work together. And there is a unity that's bond, a bond that's there. And I remember we had the Olympics in 1984 here in Southern California. It's hard to believe it's been that long ago in 84. But one of the interesting stories I was watching is how, you know, the Americans, we're always there cheering, USA, USA, USA. And the British got a kind of a kick out of it because they never did something like that with respect to their own country. And they thought it was a little naive we're doing this. But on the other hand, they said, we're kind of jealous, too, that the, you know, there's this love for this country that's there that, you know, outshines anything else. And that's gone, Dennis. That's not what we have right now. The kids today are taught not to love America, not to be thankful for what's happened, but to say it needs to be changed, needs to be totally turned around. And, you know, if you're, again, if you're white, if you're, you know, you're obviously, you know, a white supremacist, you know, if you're a Christian, our governor, our present governor Newsom said, you've got basically the progressives. He said, we're regressives, like we're Neanderthals. And so that's kind of where we're at right now.
1: It's sad. And it goes back to Marxism in the 50s. Mm-hmm. They got smart, and it was that old thing. You give me a generation, and I'll give you a country.
0: Yep.
1: They really were smart. They decided instead of firing a weapon, they moved themselves into the schools.
0: Mm-hmm.
1: And they got prayer out of the school. They got the Bible out of the school. And then the next thing, they get the flag, basically, out of the school. And, you know, we don't say anything about America because we don't want to upset, you know, people that have just come into the country and they have pride for, you know, the country that they were from. And then they were also taught that America had a real racist start, you know, that it stole from everybody. Mm-hmm. And it stole from the world. So these kids, number one, stop educating them so they're all stupid. When kids can't read and write, they're very easy to manipulate. And then when you tell them where they live, it's an evil place, so they have no pride in the country. It makes it real easy to convince them that we need to have a change. And then you promise them. Was it Stalin that said, promise them everything and give them nothing?
0: Probably, yeah. Yeah. Yeah, and isn't that sad? And that's what we have here today. And the real sad thing is, Dennis, is that if you don't have a relationship with the God of the Bible, with the Lord Jesus Christ, Amen. You're not going to be happy with anything else. Nothing else is going to satisfy, no matter how much money, how much popularity, what you got going for you, because it's not going to last. It's only temporary. And life goes on, as we know. You know, we've on the back nine of life, we've seen the life change so much, growing up in the 50s together and seeing what's happened. And again, if someone would have sat us down or where those kids in kindergarten, first and second grade said, well, someday your country's going to have this, where boys are going to dress like girls, girls are going to dress like boys, there's no such thing as right and wrong, this, that. It would have been inconceivable if someone would have written a novel about what the world would be like in 2026 and said what's going on. They said, no, come on, this can never happen. Well, here it is. And again, what's assumed in Scripture, like we said, is the demise of the United States as a world power, because nothing is going to stop that Ezekiel 38, 39 invasion from taking place. No military power on earth will, that is, but the God of the Bible will intervene, and that's what's going to have to happen in the future, because there's no country that will or can be able to stand in at that particular time. So it's going to be interesting to see how all this plays out as we look again at what the Scripture says, look at our world, and see how it's miraculously all falling into place.
1: It is falling into place, Don. And I sometimes have hope in Chuck thought he was going to be around for the rapture. He really hoped for that. And he always felt, and I have hope in that agreement. And he wasn't prophesying anything. It's just that he felt that America was going to collapse after the rapture, that there just wouldn't be enough of the proper people to administrate the country. And I'm thinking, it doesn't even have to wait for the rapture, because I am astounded in just in 10 years and 20, if you back up 20 years from now ago to now, I mean, even in America, you have to watch where you walk, where you go. You have to be very careful. It's not the country that we grew up in, Don.
0: Yeah. Yeah, and can you imagine now with all the people that are the latest fad with the young people, you know, the trans movement, I'm going to be a man, I'm going to be a woman, I'm going to be a transgender, and that sort of thing. It's almost like, it's a way to rebel against family, or rebel against relatives, or rebel against the Christianity you were taught, or whatever it might be. And it's sad, because this is, we did our own rebellion in our day and age, but this is what they're doing now, which, are having repercussions on their bodies that'll be with them forever. Can you imagine what's going to happen in the future still, how much more perverted things are going to get? And that's the sad thing that we're seeing, how it's just so wrong against all the laws of the God that he's put down, in this world. It's just sad to watch the falling apart of America, but it is inevitable, unfortunately, because of, kingdoms rise, kingdoms fall. The U.S. was there for a while, put its light out, but now the light is dimming, and pretty soon it's going to be out. Like the U.K., the British used to say, the sun never set on the British Empire. It was worldwide, and now it's basically a total eclipse. There's no British Empire anymore. America's values are not what they used to be, and so sadly, we'll see what will happen in the future. We know what's going to happen long term. In the short term, that's, again, Dennis, is anybody's guess. So people need to be very careful about saying, "Well, this is what's going to happen next. That's what's going to happen next." We just don't know, but we're ready for it. We know it's going to be tough. That's what we do know.
1: You know, one last thing with the Abraham Accords. What's your opinion on that?
0: Well, it's really interesting, because it fits actually last day's Bible prophecy, because you have the Gulf states having some type of relationship with Israel, because in Ezekiel 38, when Israel is invaded by the Russian-led invasion, including Iran, Turkey, and these other nations, the Gulf states are not going to participate, and they're going to protest because they're not part of it. And, for years and years, you wonder, why would they protest? You've got 18 of the 22 hijackers of 9/11 were Saudis, but now what's happened, they've, come around. You've got these countries, the UAE and others, in the Gulf, that have made agreements with Israel and the Abraham Accords, although the Saudis haven't. They have made a number of agreements, off the books with Israel. It's not because they love Israel. It's because they're scared to death of Iran. That's why they're doing it. They know Israel's got the best military in the Middle East, and they need Israel's help. And they've got the United States help, obviously, with the bases that are there. So the Abraham Accords, what it's done, what's amazing, which no one thought it was possible, it basically aligned these Gulf states with Israel to a degree where they're at least not fighting and killing each other, and to the place now we know when they are eventually invaded, you've got the Gulf states saying, what are you doing? Now, they're not going to help Israel out. They're not going to help militarily, of course, but they are going to go, what's going on here? What are you doing? Which before, they would have joined the party probably.
1: Don, we're down to 3 minutes, but I wanted to ask you, when that's signed, is that the beginning of the countdown? When would you think when that accord is signed? You just think it's an agreement?
0: No, there's going to be some agreement, but that's the final Antichrist. He's going to come on the scene, and he's going to show up when we're not around, I believe. He's going to be a voice that everybody's going to believe has all the answers. There will be an agreement that's signed, be a 7-year agreement, a peace treaty with Israel. It seemed to be a peace treaty. It says that, they'll have an agreement, or at least confirm an agreement. It's, from 1 Thessalonians 5, when they say peace and safety, look out, sudden destruction's on the way. So it seems to be a peace treaty. Now, it's something that's coming. And I think what the sad thing is, Dennis, I think, like the old song, you ain't seen nothing yet. I'm afraid that there's still going to be a lot of things happen in this world before that. it's going to, just basically blindside us. And so eventually the world will be in such a place that they'll be looking desperately for a leader, and this leader will come. Jesus said in John 5, "I've come in my Father's name. You haven't received me. Another will come in his own name. Him you will receive." Well, that's what's going to happen. So it's still happen. And again, in the meantime, for how long and what, we just wait and see, take it a day at a time.
1: Friends, we're out of time here, but first, you can weekly, Don Stewart does Bible stories on his channel, and they're just great to listen to. So just look at the schedule and see, or you can watch him on demand. But to get a hold of Don, let's ask him, how do they get to watch you, Don? Because
0: Okay, we have our a website called Educating Our World, where we give, by the way, we give everything away for free. We're not selling anything. 65 books that I've written in the past, so I did sell them. I don't sell things anymore. This is it's free, and we do a daily broadcast called Breaking News. We've had over 16 million views in the last 3 years on YouTube and on the app that we have called EOW, Educating World with Don Stewart. And again, everything's free. And all I want to do, just like you, Dennis, and his channel, we just want to spread the gospel, right? We're not in it to make a buck. We're in it to help people, to tell them that there's answers in this world through the Word of God. And basically, at the end of the day, it's Jesus Christ, his first coming, which we're emphasizing, not his second coming, because the cross is the real issue between each individual and the living God.
1: Well, Don, thank you so much for joining me today when Tom is out. And we have to do this again because I normally just, text, you and I text back and forth. But to have you share this information with all of our viewers here on his channel was such a privilege for me to be here with you. And may God richly bless you and Madeline and Trinity and your two daughters.
0: Thank you. I appreciate that. And thank you for his channel. Thank you for what you do, Dennis. God bless you.
1: God bless. Okay, friends, we're out of time. And to let you know, Don and I have known each other since we were 5 years old. So there's no secrets behind us. God bless.
2: The airtime and production cost for the preceding program was paid in full by your faithful donations to his channel.
1: Welcome to Behind the Cameras. And I'm here for this beautiful month of June to give you a little update on what's going on here at your little local network, his channel. And you might want to put this first in your calendar. On June 4th, World News Briefing, I will be hosting, and guess what? I will have on the first half our great friend Don Stewart. In fact, Don Stewart, give you a little insight, was the first to host World News Briefing with Chuck Smith. They were on doing his channel live for about a year, and I came to Chuck and I said, "Chuck, you know what you're doing is so important. I think we should change the name." And he thought it was a good idea. Don thought it was a good idea. And so from Tuesday nights, they went to Thursday night, and for years, Don Stewart and Chuck Smith did World News Briefing. And I believe that started back in around 2003, 2004. So that was a long time ago, 20-some years ago. And then you also might want to put down in your calendar, I will be on World News Briefing with Tom Hughes on the 18th of June. And it's going to be a very important topic. It's one that him and I have been discussing for months. And I said, that'll work on my calendar. Let's schedule it. And what it's going to be is about Satan, the coming deception, and also aliens, time travel. And it's going to be a very interesting show as far as where did the Zodiac signs come from, what's all of this about? And we're going to put it to bed based on what the Bible says. And so you really will want to tune into that because it's a topic most people, they kind of dance around. But we figured with so much going on that we need to address that. And then also, we have a new program on Friday afternoons. I believe it airs at 11 o'clock, and it's politically correct, and it's a great show, and you should tune in and enjoy that, because it's about current events, legally, what's going on. And friends, I want to, especially for you partners, we got to give a little wave and a shout out to our brothers and sisters in Cuba. I'm giving you a little love wave here. We're now broadcasting in Cuba, and we have been trying to do this forever. It's like all these countries, we work and work and work, and then we find a way to get in. And so for those of you that are new, that are watching his channel in Cuba, we're just a teaching Christian network. We aren't trying to change the world. We're just trying to inform Christians on what's going on and the future kingdom of God. And so you'll come along for the ride with us and learn. Remember, we aren't very political, but we sure will get you souped into the Bible. And we have some fantastic teachers that you will certainly enjoy. And also, on Pacific time, for those of you, 2 o'clock Pacific time is Washington Watch, Monday through Friday with Tony Perkins. And that will give you the update on what's going on as far as he has all these political leaders that come on the program and inform them what they're voting for, what they're against, and how everything is happening. And friends, it's time for me to go. And remember, all of you, new summer co-laborers and summer co-laborers and partners, remember, we're doing missionary work. We do not go into all these countries with all these data centers and ask for support. It's all missionary work. We don't take donations out of the United States. All of us in America are supporting and doing missionary work to just get the gospel out. We're probably the only network that goes into a country not looking for somewhere to pass a plate because there's no place to give. We're just there to teach.
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0: Shalom. Thanks for joining us for today's episode of Christ in Prophecy. For over four decades, Lamb and Lion Ministries has been proclaiming the soon return of Jesus Christ by highlighting the signs of the times.
1: And following the model of our founder, Dr. David Reagan, we've divided all the prophetic signs into six distinct categories. The first five include signs of nature, signs of society, spiritual signs, signs of world politics, and signs of technology. As we've discussed repeatedly, all these categories of signs are increasing in frequency and intensity and converging like never before.
0: But the sixth category of signs also represents the greatest sign of all, the sign of Israel. More scripture points to the regathering of the Jewish people, their restoration as a nation, and their resurgence as a focal point than any other sign. And although faithful Christians expected God to fulfill all his promises to the Jewish people in the end times, for almost 2,000 years, there was little evidence that Israel would ever reemerge as a people, land, and nation of particular blessing.
1: Perhaps that is because so many Gentile believers have embraced that false doctrine of replacement theology. But even today, as the world has seen ancient prophecies fulfilled right before our eyes, some continue to dismiss the relevance of Israel in God's plan for the ages.
0: And that's why we've entitled this episode of Christ in Prophecy, The Three Israels of Scripture. I personally have taken to referring to Israel in biblical terms, referring to speak of the house of Israel. Well, with that in mind, our guest today is an expert both on the term and the biblical reality of Israel and the importance of what God is doing as the ultimate promise keeper. Muddle Bayliston has been on Christ in Prophecy before and was a featured speaker at our annual conference in 2025. Muddle is a Messianic Jew who serves as the director of Messengers Messianic Jewish Fellowship. Born and raised in Brooklyn, New York, he now serves the Lord mightily from his base in New Jersey. Muddle, as always, I'm delighted that you could join us today on Christ in Prophecy, my friend.
2: Well, Tim, I'm glad to be here with you. These are momentous times. We're seeing an acceleration of world events and biblical prophecy events. Believers need to be awake to what is happening, and so I'm very glad for your program.
0: Well, I appreciate exactly what you just said, Muddle. It feels like prophetic events are actually accelerating all around us. We touched on that with the frequency and intensity and the convergence. But one of the most alarming things we are seeing right now is a dramatic rise in anti-Semitism, even here in the United States. But before we jump into that specific satanic hatred, let's discuss the word Israel. I emphasize my own preference for the term the House of Israel, pulled directly from Ezekiel 36, but you teach that there are three Israels in the Bible. What do you mean by that?
2: Well, the House of Israel is a perfectly acceptable phrase, and it's often appropriate. But I think it's often important for believers to understand that the word Israel is used in at least three distinctive ways in Scripture, and really they're time delineated. For instance, you have the term Israel as the nation, the theocratic nation, that God established with Moses and Joshua bringing the people into the land. And so for approximately 1,300 years, you had this nation of Israel, which was governed by the Torah, the five books of Moses. And that is the first Israel that I like to speak of, which basically existed for 1,300 years, as I said, and only came to an end at the destruction of the temple by the Romans in 70 AD. So that would be the first Israel that we like to speak of.
1: Well, if Israel can refer to the people, the nation, and the land, let alone the current government of the nation state of Israel, then how can we be clear when we're talking about when we simply say Israel?
2: And that's such an important question, because if you're doing a Bible study, you might be talking about the Israel of the Old Testament. However, if you're talking about modern politics and the world situation, obviously the current secular state of Israel, which was reborn in the year 1948, that certainly is a very controversial subject today. A lot of misinformation from various political groups on that. And so you have to then pose the question, are we talking about the biblical Israel before 70 AD? Are we talking about the modern secular state of Israel that exists today? Or are we talking about the future state of Israel in the millennium? And while these three Israels are separated by time periods, here's the most important thing. It is the same group of people And there is Tim's phrase, House of Israel. So it's the same people. We don't fall for the nonsense and the conspiracy theories that somehow the Jewish people of today are not the Jewish people of the Bible. That's been debunked. The DNA shows that it's the same group of people. And more importantly, God's promise that he would preserve them shows that it's the same people. But you need to ask the very simple diagnostic question, which time period are we talking about? And yet, as Tim, this it's a wonderful phrase, House of Israel, because it gives sort of an arc of the way that God is using this people. But ask the question, be a good Bible student, what time period are we talking about?
0: Yeah, I appreciate you affirming that it is the people in addition to these the nation as it existed in the past, the present, and the future. I actually find that those who would argue, well, what is Israel? They're echoing a lie of Satan himself, who would at one time have said, did God really say? And so they're trying to undermine God's faithfulness to his promise to preserve this people. Ironically, all the anti-Semites know who they should hate, even though they claim, well, these aren't really the Jews of the Old Testament. Well, I do believe also there's something telling in the very name Israel. So, Muddle, what significance do you place on God first assigning that name to Jacob based on his personality and character? And what do you think it says to realize that God referred to the chosen descendants of Abraham, Isaac, and Jacob collectively as Israel? The original name meant what, and how does that still bear significance today?
2: Well, sure, as many of your listeners and viewers will understand, the name Israel, the last phrase, El, is short for Elohim, which means God. But Isra is essentially the one who strives with. Jacob held on to the angel of the Lord, which is a whole nother story. He held on to the angel of the Lord, and I will not let you go until you give me your blessing. In other words, he strove with God. He would not let go of God. In his ups and in his downs, we see that Jacob, later named Israel, was holding on to God. He wasn't perfect. He was an individual just like any of us, but he held on and he strove with God. So Israel literally means he who strives with God, and that has been the characteristic of our Jewish people since that time, through ups and downs and Roman conquest and the diaspora and then the return to the land. We strive with God, holding on to him, asking him for the return of Messiah. And so this phrase of holding on to God really does characterize it.
0: Do you think there's any significance to the land itself being given the same name, the land of Israel?
2: You know, no human being could have come up with this. If you would have written this in a book, they said, no, it's just too far-fetched. But the land is also called Israel, meaning there's a wonderful Hebrew word, and the word is kesher. It means a connection, or it means a bridge or a connection. And there is an absolute eternal connection between the people of Israel and Eretz Yisrael, the land of Israel, because God has placed his name there. Just as an aside, there's an amazing thing that happens if you see a topographical map of Jerusalem. In Jerusalem, there are a series of hills and valleys, and you're making the sign right now of the Hebrew letter Sheen. If you look at the topography, the letter Sheen is illustrated in the hills and valleys, and that is the first letter of the Hebrew word Shaddai. El Shaddai is one of the titles of God, and in the scripture, God says, I have placed my name in Jerusalem. Jerusalem is his chosen place to manifest himself. It's the place where the prophets went to announce the coming of Messiah, and it's the place where our salvation in Jesus Christ the Messiah was accomplished. His name is there, and the efforts of the nations to try to separate the Jewish people from the Jewish land is indicative of a satanic conspiracy. Not being overly dramatic, folks, that's literally what it is.
1: Well, as a student of Bible, many students have wondered about this shortly what happened after the time of David and Solomon. Israel became two nations. You had Israel in the north and Judah as the southern kingdom. And Judah was the favorite of between Judah and Benjamin in the south. But then in the New Testament, the land was divided into different regions. You had Judea and Samaria and Galilee. But the national identity seems to have returned to a singularity. And then again in 1948, the name chosen to identify the modern Jewish state, even by secular founders, was Israel. Why is the land now Israel and not Judah? And is the word Jews from Judah?
2: The name Israel is more indicative of all 12 tribes, whereas if they had named it Judah, it would seem to be just the southern two tribes. Here's something that many of our evangelicals misunderstand. There are not this idea that Jews are just representing the tribes of Judah or Benjamin, and they don't represent the 10 northern tribes. My understanding of scripture history is that there were people from all 12 tribes who returned to the land. In the New Testament, you have Anna, who is said to be for the tribe of Asher. And so there were many in the 12 tribe, all 12 tribes, who returned to the land. But because the kingship was invested in the tribe of Judah, David is from Judah, Judah became the most prominent tribe. So for instance, in the memory of some of our older viewers here, just as the name Frigidaire became synonymous for all refrigerators, or Kleenex became synonymous for all tissues, the name Judah was just kind of stretched over all 12 tribes, but it represents all 12, and that's why it's used that way, because even the Apostle Paul says, am I not an Israelite? He said, and then, of course, what tribe was he from? He was the tribe of Benjamin. And so the name is used in by the year of Jesus' birth, the name became synonymous with all of the Jewish people, and that's the way it remains today.
0: So, Mo, just to follow up, you said the name Judah was stretched across the nations. Obviously, Israel now signifies all of them. But because Judah was stretched across, that probably is a root of the name Jew.
2: And so today, when people refer to the Jewish people in shorthand, they'll just say, oh, the Jews. And that can be done either in a positive way or in a negative way. And it's simply and only because the tribe of Judah was the most prominent, and the tribe of Judah produced the kings. And so it became the most prominent. Whereas today, all Jewish people are representative of all 12 tribes. I have one of my great-grandparents is a Levite, but the others are from various other tribes, which we don't even know. And so don't be fooled by the idea that we use the term Jew. It means people of all 12 tribes, and the term Israel also means people of all 12 tribes.
0: Well, obviously, we worship the Lord Jesus Christ, who is the Lion of the tribe of Judah, which signifies his royal designation. Well, obviously, muddled today, scoffers and some agenda-driven commentators like Tucker Carlson like to point out that the modern nation of Israel, the nation state, remains an overwhelmingly secular state, yes, with a heavy sprinkling of Orthodox Jews who skew some government policies to their own favor. And yet the promises of God were not contingent on the Jews' ability to be faithful to him. As cited in Ezekiel 36 and 7, his faithfulness to his promises was for his own name's sake, not because the Jewish people had deserved to receive his favor. And quite frankly, that's the same good news of the gospel. He's not going to pour out his blessing on us because we deserve it, but because he has promised and for his own name's sake. That's the grace that is extended even to us.
2: It's amazing. The people who try to make that argument, if you turned it back on them and said, well, that means that a person is only in God's favor when they're perfectly obedient. Well, my friend, look at yourself. You know that you're a sinner. You've been saved by grace. And so this false idea that somehow what God does is somehow dependent upon us being good is the opposite of the gospel. The book of Romans says, while we were still yet sinners, Messiah died for us. And that's the good news.
0: Well, obviously, we also realize that there's a lot of pushback today against the modern state of Israel. You would argue that's the number two Israel in your sequence of timeline identified nations of Israel. Do you think that's because Satan realizes that his time is so short? You mentioned it earlier. This is not some conspiracy theory. This is straight out of Scripture that Satan is going to become more and more enraged as his time grows short. And quite frankly, he has always had a target on the Jewish people.
2: That is absolutely true. Think of it this way. The first arrival of Messiah Jesus was dependent upon the existence of the Jewish people. Satan tried to cut off that line. That's why we have so many wars in the Hebrew Scriptures. But he was unsuccessful. God protected the Jewish people so the Messiah can be born. And now here's the thing that most people don't realize. In Matthew chapter 13, we have the leadership of the Jewish people rejecting Jesus, Yeshua, as Messiah. And what is the response of Jesus to them? He said, okay, you will not see me again until you say, blessed is he who comes in the name of the Lord. So the same people who rejected the king and sent the king away, according to Messiah Jesus, he said, you are the people who now need to repent of that and look up to heaven, as Zechariah says, and say, blessed is he who comes in the name of the Lord. So the return of the Messiah has a major component where the Jewish leadership need to recognize who Yeshua is. If there's no Jewish leadership, or if we're able to turn them away from Messiah, then you drive a wedge between the Jewish people and Jesus. And that is what Satan wants to do, and Satan is using uninformed, misled people who imagine they are Christians to push these conspiracy theories.
1: What about those Christians who are out there saying that Israel is an accident of history? It's not godly because the Jewish people there don't believe in Jesus as their Messiah.
2: Well, the very simple fact that when Jesus promised to return, he didn't promise to return to Washington, D.C., or to Wheaton, Illinois, or Salt Lake City. He promised to return to Jerusalem. Over and over again, in the New Testament, we see the promise of the return of the Messiah of Israel to return to Israel, and it says that the Jewish people will recognize him. And so this is God's design. This is not an accident of history. In order for the events of the last days to occur, in order for our people to recognize Messiah, there's going to be a Jewish government in place in the Holy Land, and that was intentional. God orchestrated it. All of the players are assembling on the stage, and we are about to see a dramatic event.
0: You know, you mentioned that some Christians are misinformed, and I've pointed out that it is not beyond the scope of even scriptural narrative to think that a professing Christian could speak words that are actually satanic. And you think, what? But when Peter confessed that Jesus was the Christ and was lauded for the Father himself revealing that to him, just a few verses later, Peter became a mouthpiece of Satan when he said, no, Lord, you will not die. And the Lord rebuked Peter and said, get thee behind me, Satan. So my prayer is that I never become an unwitting stooge or just a mouthpiece for uttering things that are satanic and that are contrary to the will of God. And I fear that many Christians are being deceived right now about the proper attitude toward Israel as a house of Israel, as the people group, even the nation. But definitely we should ascribe to what Paul describes as wanting to make the Jewish people jealous of the relationship we have with the God of Abraham, Isaac, and Jacob.
2: And that's, I'm so glad that you pointed that out. We are not infallible. We're easily swayed by propaganda. That's why it's so important to stay in this book. We have to stay in God's word and not be swayed by all of these commentators. I have a friend from Texas who said about the commentators, hey, they're just commentators.
1: Sounds like Texas.
0: Well, speaking of Texas, we have some great resources that were written by a man from Texas, Dr. David Reagan, regarding Israel and Bible prophecy and the Jewish people rejected or beloved. And he makes a dramatic and very biblical case that Israel is throughout God's prophetic word, and that the Jewish people indeed are not rejected. God has not washed his hands of them, but instead they are beloved. And because God loves the Jewish people, all of us as followers of Jesus Christ, if we want to be godlike or godly in our attitudes, should also love the Jewish people.
2: I'm glad you said that. And this does not mean that we give carte blanche to all the actions of the current secular state of Israel. I'll tell you, even among Jewish believers in Jesus and among my own peers, there are different feelings and debates about whether the current government is doing the right thing, whether things should be done slightly differently. However, our enemies simply want to have us destroyed, and that's the big picture. And so we need to keep our eyes on that big picture.
0: Well, Model, I don't mean to take all the questions, but one thing that's burning in my mind is you're from Brooklyn, New York. And so you grew up right there in the big city, the Big Apple. And of late, there's been a very dramatic political dynamic where we've seen an avid socialist, actually, I think he's an Islamist, ascend to be the mayor. And I have to believe that that has caused some degree of angst in the Jewish community. Do you see this perhaps as God motivating the Jewish community there in New York, probably the largest enclave outside of Israel, to finally realize they need to go home? They need to make aliyah, and not just to Florida, but to Israel.
2: Just 2 days ago in Brooklyn, not far from my old neighborhood, maybe a mile or two away, there was an invasion of a grouping of Islamists and hardcore socialists. There's this incredible grouping of people who are hardcore socialists, who are very liberal in their politics, along with hardcore Islamists who would, given half the chance, would persecute them. And so you have this symbiosis that is only satanic, but these people invaded a Jewish neighborhood in Flatbush, New York, just two nights ago, and they were intimidating, they were yelling threats at the homeowners, and they were on their way to a synagogue that was a few blocks away, and they sat down in the road outside the synagogue, blocking traffic, inflammatory intimidation. And because we have a current mayor who is both an avid Muslim and a socialist, very strongly to the left of things, he has sort of stepped back, whereas other mayors would have condemned this. So we see a concerning situation. And yes, to your point, there is increased talk of immigration and to Israel, because the seminar at that synagogue was on that very topic. It was on the idea of making aliyah, making immigration to Israel. More and more American Jews are thinking of it. There was a meeting a week ago in France where several dozen medical professionals, doctors, surgeons, all were there for a meeting with the Israeli medical establishment, which were offering them jobs because France is becoming an Islamic stronghold. So yes, friends, we're seeing the culmination of things in prophecy. You'd have to be blind or in absolute denial to not see the way that God is bringing about the culmination of these things.
1: Well, Muddle, here at Lamb and Lion Ministries, we're in the Dallas area, so we're at the heart of what a lot of the news has been all over the nation, that the Islamic world is trying to build an epic community. They're trying to build colleges. We see just our own, where we live, that the neighborhoods are quickly becoming Islamic. I know mine is too. And the persecution of the Jews spreads, especially on the college campuses. What do you think will eventually lead to the world pushing the Jews out, or making the Jews want to regather the diaspora back into the end times and all the Jews to return to Israel?
2: And you know, in nation after nation, the political temperament is becoming more and more hostile to Jewish people. For instance, in a place like Iceland, you know, they have very little to do with Jewish things, and yet they've been invaded by this hardcore nexus of both Islamists and socialists. And in Iceland, in Ireland, of all places, there is such a fervent hatred for the Jewish people that ordinary Jewish people, and this puts to the lie the idea that you can be anti-Zionist alone and not be anti-Semitic. My friends, there is a very slippery slope, and people who were only anti-Zionist a year ago are now demonstrating outside of synagogues. that are not, this is not Israel, this is America. And so, yes, the atmosphere is going to increasingly become such that more and more Jewish people outside Israel are going to recognize that this is the one homeland. And once again, it's working toward the culmination of prophetic events. Again, you cannot look at this with eyes wide open and not understand that God is bringing about all these promises, the people are coming back to the land. Scripture itself says, I will draw you from the four corners of the earth. And that is literally what is happening. People who thought they were very happy and ensconced in a certain diaspora community are now saying, let's go back. Let's go home.
0: Amen.
1: Well, Model, you're always a great guest. I've learned so much from you. How can viewers contact your ministry and access your powerful teachings?
2: Sure. It's we have an organization that's under a large evangelical mission board, and our website is simply www.messiahnj. We're based here in New Jersey, so NJ, although we're all over the place now, but messiahnj.org, or just type my name into Google search engine. You'll find our website at the very top. We're happy to answer questions. We have a number of helpful articles on some of these very topics. We have a good article on the Khazar myth. That's something that's making the rounds in evangelical circles today. We have some articles on dispelling the rumors about Israel. We have a number of those articles easily downloaded in PDF formula. What I just realized as I'm talking to you about this, I need to put a link to your website on my website.
0: Please do. We'll do that mutually. Well, Model, thank you as always for joining us today and for blessing us and our viewers with your insights. I'm already looking forward to crossing paths with you in person again, whether here, there, or in the air.
2: Amen.
0: Well, there you have it. There's much more to the name Israel than initially meets the eye. But what is not disputable from a biblical and therefore Christian perspective is that God has not washed his hands of the Jewish people or the promised land of Israel.
1: Absolutely not. So many prophetic promises are tied to Israel, which is why we refer to the nation, or what Tim has called the house of Israel, as God's prophetic time clock. The fig tree that was cursed in Matthew 21 and Mark 11 is putting forth leaves, and it's beginning to bear fruit once again, just as Jesus prophesied in Matthew 24.
0: That's right. And today, more Jews profess faith in Jesus Christ than in the past 2,000 years. Some Messianic Jews claim that more Jews believe in Yeshua as Savior and Lord today than the past 2,000 years combined. All we can say is, hallelujah.
1: If you'd like to see what God is doing in the land of Israel and among the Jewish people regathered there, then join us on a Lamb and Lion Ministries pilgrimage. We will soon post details of our trip next year. If you have the ability, go and see with your own eyes, or send someone, a loved one or a young person, on your behalf to come back and tell you what they have seen and experienced.
0: Someday, we won't need an airline ticket to travel to the promised land. When the trumpet sounds, the archangel cries, and Jesus shouts, all who have trusted in him, Jew and Gentile, will meet him in the air. In anticipation of that instantaneous home going, we pray that you are already saying, Baruch haba b'shem Adonai, blessed is he who comes, and he who already came, in the name of the Lord. We'll see you next week. Godspeed.

Since nobody's perfect, how good is good enough? A book by C.A. Stanley. Good people go to heaven, don't they? It only makes sense. Actually, it doesn't really make any sense at all. Are you banking your eternity on a theory that doesn't hold water? Chances are you've never really thought it through, but you owe it to yourself to do so. 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How Good is Good Enough by C.A. 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

0: today, I am privileged to have a new guy on our program by the name of Jay Siegert. You're going to be blessed by him. He's the founder of Starting Point Project. He has spoken extensively, including at military academies. He organizes Grand Canyon tours to teach scientific evidence supporting biblical creation and the global flood, which we need more than ever. He holds degrees in physics and engineering technology and spent more than 40 years equipping Christians to confidently defend their faith while engaging skeptics on the topics like evidence for God, the Bible, and creation. You guys want to make sure you get his latest book. When we wrap things up today, I'll mention it again. It's called Creation and Evolution, Compatible or in Conflict, and that came out in 2014. And so, please welcome to the show, Jay Siegert. Jay, good to have you, my friend.
1: Yeah, great to be on the program. I've been looking forward to this. Appreciate the opportunity.
0: Yeah, man, I'm great to have you on the program, I'm excited to have you preach for me in the fall. So I follow your work. It's been great. It's wonderful. It's edifying, and I wanted to make sure our audience gets to know you and get acquainted with your work and your ministry. So, man, really producing good stuff. So, Jay, let me ask you this. Starting Point Project, what's that about? I mentioned that in the opening. Tell people kind of what's going on there.
1: Yeah, we didn't actually start out with that ministry name. We were originally the Creation Education Center. That was fine, but I found out I was getting pigeonholed. Oh, you're the creation guy. Been there, done that. Doesn't matter. Too controversial. Just all these different reactions. It had a lot of baggage that it carried with it. So we changed the name many years ago to the Starting Point Project, and now everyone's reaction is Starting Point. What's that? What's that about? And they say, thank you. So the reason we came up with that name is when you think about it, everyone, no matter who you are, whether you're an atheist, a Christian, Muslim, Buddhist, Mormon, whoever you are, everyone has to start somewhere with their beliefs. It is impossible to not start somewhere. And Christians start with the belief that God exists and the Bible is the Word of God. And then we use that chosen starting point to define everything else, what science and logic are, ethics, morality, philosophy, history. All those things are defined by what we have chosen

0: conversations. It doesn't have to be inflammatory or anything, but it really is all about starting points, because even especially in science, the only way that facts have any meaning is to interpret them, because facts don't speak for themselves. Mm. So they have to be interpreted, and the way you interpret facts is by using your starting point, whatever you chose. Scientists always use what they currently believe to then interpret new stuff. And so the starting point is like super important. I have more conversations about that than I do about the intricacies of carbon 14 dating and DNA and things like that. Because if your starting point is off, your conclusions will be off.
1: Man, that's phenomenal. Because here's what I have noticed, and I want you to speak to this, Jay. People approach things with a presupposition. And whether that comes from pain, trauma, hurt, whatever, I just noticed that even scientists who try to be as objective as possible, they approach things with a presupposition. So let me ask you this. So in your engagement with young people and other people that you debate or dialogue with, what do you have found are the most presuppositions that people approach the Bible, approach God with, approach Jesus with? What are they carrying with them?
0: Yeah, that's a great question. They're carrying things with them, and they're generally oblivious to it. They don't think they have a starting point. They don't think they have a bias. Mm-hmm. Other people do, but they're beyond that. They are not biased, and they typically will look at scientists as people that they're not biased either. They're just following the evidence wherever it leads. That sounds great, but it's impossible to not be biased. So the question isn't, are you biased? The question is, what bias have you chosen? Your starting point. Every single person has one. So what is it that you've chosen as your core belief? Like, just, there are many elements that we might even share in common. An atheist and a Christian both believe that we're really here.
1: Yeah.
0: There are strange people that think we don't even exist. Well, how can you argue that? If you don't exist, right. You can't even argue about it. But rational people, we both, atheist Christians, we both assume that we're here. We both believe that we can accurately perceive the world around us. When we're looking at a tree, we both assume that the light coming into our eyes is translated by our brain accurately. It really is a tree about 12 feet away. Those are things that we assume to begin with, but we can't prove that because it uses our senses and our reasoning, but we're trying to prove our senses and our reasoning. So we just take for granted we really are here and we can accurately perceive things around us. That is a starting point. Okay. What's interesting is within a Christian worldview, that makes perfect sense because we believe that we were created by God and God is a God of order. He created us to have fellowship with him. So we're going to have to be able to understand him and the world that he created. He expects us to see evidence of his creation in nature. So it makes perfect sense that we would be able to trust our thoughts and our perceptions. But now you switch over to an atheistic worldview. They do believe the same thing, that they exist and they can accurately perceive things. But within an atheistic worldview, there's no reason those things should be true. If everything came out of nothing for no reason, and particles were banging together over time, and then life evolved by undirected forces of nature, why would our brains that develop by undirected forces of nature be capable of accurately understanding everything else around them? That doesn't make sense. So both sides believe that to begin with. One side it's justified, the other side is not.
1: So let me drill down a little bit further on that, Jay. Let's say we start out with a starting point and say we have a bias or whatever, and our presupposition of what we think life should be, how we think God should be, how Jesus should be, or whatever. Or we have an atheist, we believe there's no God. Okay, so then you take on past that, and we start looking at, I would imagine, evidence, right? Evidence for their worldview, evidence for their rational understanding of things. When you start taking them there as an apologist, what starts happening? Do people just, do they say, yeah, there's the evidence, I need to adjust my worldview? Or do you see the other, a lot of people just saying, this is causing me cognitive dissonance because it's really affecting my worldview? And do they just shy back and pull away? Or what do you see when you're in debates with people like that, when they're looking at evidence, like you just said, how did this all start with a random big bang or whatever you want to call it, and nothing became something, and time plus chance,

0: equals us. What do you see them doing? Is there a mental gymnastic they have to go through? What do you see a lot of people do?
1: Sure. Well, the key point you brought up, there is a cognitive dissonance. There's tension there that many times they haven't thought of a whole lot. And when they do, they tend to shy away from it. It's uncomfortable because they're not sure how to get it resolved.
0: Right.
1: And they don't want it to be resolved a certain way. They'd prefer to go a different way, but they're not sure which way it would go if they really looked into it. Mm-hmm. So they typically just kind of put it off and move on with their life. If they're forced to think through it, you know, having a conversation with someone, then they have a decision to make. Are they going to actually deal with what's being presented or try to change the subject and bring up something else? Like if I do bring things up, and I always do it in a really gracious way. I do a lot of listening. I ask simple questions, and then as they give an answer, I ask follow-up questions. And then when they answer that, I ask more follow-up questions, not to be annoying, but to show them, hey, you have my attention.
0: Yeah.
1: I'm really interested in what it is that you believe, how you came to that conclusion, what level of confidence do you have in it? What difference does it make to your life? I want to get to know you, not just shut you down and say, well, here's what's right, you're wrong, and I'm right. And that never works. So as I get them to think a little bit deeper, they realize, there's a problem with their current worldview.
0: Yeah.
1: Too many Christians, when they have the conversations, number one, they're out to win an argument, which, again, is not effective. But the other thing is they typically will bypass the starting point in some simpler issues, and they'll jump right into, well, you got to believe in Jesus. He's the only way to heaven. And you're kind of jumping to the end of the story sometimes when you do that. So when I do bring things up that are a little bit more fundamental and it causes them to realize, oh, my current views don't really stack up, one reaction could be to like think, you got my attention here. Tell me more about this. Sometimes I jokingly say, they hear something like, oh, I didn't know I was wrong. Let me go to church and worship Jesus now. that almost never happens.
0: Right.
1: because we're dealing with a spiritual issue, not an academic debate.
0: Sure.
1: If it was just academics, case closed, we would have been done a long time ago. But we're dealing with a heart issue.
0: Mm.
1: And so I am very sensitive to that. When I present things, I'm realizing they're going to be struggling right now, and they need a friend. And so I just want to kind of walk with them on this journey to get them to think a little bit deeper through these issues. And then I tell them, you do whatever you want with this information. I just care about you a lot. I don't want you to see you making wrong decisions. And I want whatever it is you believe to be able to be defensible and for you to make proper decisions and to not be maybe naive about other things you haven't been told about. But I don't expect them to say, I am so excited you show me how wrong I am.
0: right.
1: And let me share one really short story. This is short.
0: Please,
1: but it's
0: please.
1: one of the most powerful examples that I have.
0: Sure.
1: I was over speaking in Oxford in London, and was at a conference, and there was an evangelist there from Northern Ireland. And I had met him in prior years, great guy. And he told me this short story, and I already knew this concept in general, but this is just a great specific example of that we're dealing with a spiritual issue. So this evangelist from Northern Ireland, who I won't go into it, he had a super strong accent, initially hard to understand. He's actually lost his accent over the years. He moved to Northern Ireland or Northern Europe now. So he was witnessing to a nuclear physicist from Northern Ireland. So, but the nuclear physicist was an atheist. So here's an example of a really, really smart scientist who's an atheist. So the nuclear physicist told him, he goes, I don't believe that God exists. And the evangelist said, no, you know he exists, but you hate him. You love your sin and you fear God's wrath. And the nuclear physicist looked back at him and said, you are the wisest man I've ever met. It's like, you got me. It wasn't the science stuff. And this scientist knew that. I give that scientist a lot of credit for being that transparent. Most skeptics are coming from that position. It is not really an academic debate. It's a heart issue, but they don't want to be vulnerable. So the skeptic or the atheist wants you to think they're an atheist or a skeptic because they're too smart for all this Christian stuff and that Bible thing that was written a long time ago. It's been rewritten and corrupted over and over and over. No, they're beyond that. They live in the real world. They deal with science. They prove things, whereas Christians just have faith, which is wishful thinking and all that.
0: Yeah.
1: But we're ultimately dealing with spiritual issues. So when I throw out these very fundamental questions to get them to see that their beliefs don't truly have a foundation, mm-hmm. I realize they're very vulnerable at that point. So I just want to try to be an encouragement to them and then share some of the positive evidences for the Christian worldview.
0: Yeah, that's a great tactic, because at that point, man, you could hammer someone into the ground and run them off. Because as you say, it becomes vulnerable when you're showing them that their whole worldview is not standing on solid ground. So one more question, just to dig just a little bit deeper then. Okay, so you and I and people out there, we learn about apologetics. We learn how to defend the resurrection. We learn how to defend creation and whatnot. And what I'm hearing from you is, when we boil things down, it's a spiritual issue. It boils down to a moral issue, perhaps, in someone's life, or some type of pain or trauma. So is apologetics the way to open the door to the spiritual need that the person has, I guess what I'm saying? Is that how are we to use apologetics in that sense? I don't want to beat people over the head with apologetics, but am I understanding it right that the apologetics gets us to the place of spirituality with the person?
1: Yeah, I generally use apologetics just to get someone's attention and mm-hmm. to usually gain some credibility. Instead of them saying, well, there is no God and evolution's a fact, and then me saying, well, no, God exists and the Bible's a word of God and you just have to trust Jesus. I mean, yeah. It doesn't really get you. That might be true, but it doesn't get you anywhere, because they don't see any credibility behind that. Gotcha. Because what they're hearing you say is like, okay, you with your little Bible, you're right and all the scientists are wrong. I'm supposed to just trust you. That sounds crazy. So I've understood more and more and more the background and the environment the skeptic is coming from. I expected them to think I am completely nuts to begin with. But when you start dropping some of these apologetic arguments, they start to settle down a little bit, like, you know what? I've not heard this before. This makes more sense than just trust Jesus. And so, you know, one thing I'll do, and I won't go into the full thing, but sometimes I'll talk to an atheist and I'll ask him, are you hoping that our conversation here right now is very logical and rational and scientific? They say, well, yeah, of course. I say, okay, you know, I appreciate you being willing to have a conversation. I have a question for you. Do you believe that logic exists? And they usually look at me like, what are you, crazy? Why would you even ask that? I say, okay, I'm just checking.
0: Right.
1: Yeah, they believe that logic exists. Okay, do you believe there are laws of logic? Like the law of non-contradiction. I can't be sitting here talking to you right now and not sitting here talking to you right now. Are there laws of logic? And they would say, yeah, I believe there are laws of logic. Okay. Are these laws that you tell me you believe in, are they physical things? Can I take them into a laboratory and weigh them and paint them and bend them? They'd say, well, no, they're not physical. They're non-physical. Okay. Are these laws that you believe in, are they the same everywhere? Are they the same in California as they are in Wisconsin where I live, or New Mexico where I just was, or are they different in different places? And they'll say, well, no, they're not different. They're the same everywhere. Okay. Do they change? Will they be the same tomorrow morning as they are right now, or, you know, and they were 500 years ago, or do they change over time? And the skeptic atheist would say, well, no, they don't change. They stay the same. It's like, okay. So let me get this right. You believe there are laws of logic, which are non-physical things. They're the same everywhere and they don't change. They say, yeah, that's what I believe. Okay. I just have one last question for you. Where did they come from? See, you're an atheist, so you believe the only thing that exists is matter and energy. And matter and energy are really the same thing. You can convert them back and forth. So you believe the only thing that exists is matter and energy. There's no soul or spirit or anything. We've never seen a physical thing create a non-physical thing, but you're telling me you believe in these non-physical things. So just help me understand, as an atheist, where do you think the laws of logic actually came from? And what is it in your chosen starting point, atheism, that tells you you know these laws are the same everywhere? Absolutely. And then what is it, again, in your chosen starting point that defends the belief that they never, ever change? There's absolutely nothing within an atheistic worldview that can account for the existence of non-physical things that are the same everywhere and they don't change.
0: Yeah.
1: But they believe in them. They generally use laws of logic, and they certainly demand that you be logical. But their own worldview can't support it. Well, turn the tables. Turn on, it's only fair. Ask the Christians same questions. Yeah. How do we explain the laws of logic? It's beautiful. Christians believe in a God who is a non-physical being. He's the same everywhere and he doesn't change. that God created a universe that operates under the laws of logic, which reflect his character. They're non-physical. They're the same everywhere, and they don't change. Makes perfect sense within a Christian worldview starting point, but it's totally antithetical to an atheistic worldview. And if you think about it, if you cannot justify the existence of the laws of logic, you are done, because you're going to need to use logic to talk about anything else. So I will point that out, not to say, see how silly you are and wrong you are. No, I don't want to do that. I just want them to realize they have no foundation for going any further. We can go further if you want, but you at this point are borrowing from the Christian worldview to support the worldview of atheism. It's like two cowboys out on a street gunfight. Can you imagine one walking up to the other one saying, hey, can I borrow your gun? I need to shoot you right now. It's like, no, it's your own gun. So I take them through that and many other avenues with a smile on my face. And then sometimes I'll do this. I'll say, you know what? I'm a Christian, which means I have to live in a box, meaning whatever the Bible says, I have to go with, because if I don't, you can call me out for being a hypocrite. Yeah. They get that, no problem. And I say, given that, I got two options with trying to better understand you. I can either psychoanalyze you to see where you're coming from, or I could see if there's anything in my box, the Bible, that helps you better understand your situation. So it turns out there's actually quite a bit in the Bible that helps you better understand where you're coming from. And then I say in the book of Romans in the New Testament, chapter 1, it makes the statement that God has put so much evidence just in nature itself that mankind is without excuse. No one will ever be able to stand before God and say, I would have believed in you, but you didn't give me any evidence.
0: Yeah.
1: God's saying, oh, I gave you plenty of evidence just in nature. In fact, it says that God has put the knowledge of his existence inside every single human being. So right. They're without excuse. Now, it goes on to say that God is not going to force himself on anyone. So some people have chosen to reject that evidence, an atheist in particular. And God says, okay, you can do that if you want. I'm not going to force you to believe in me. However, if you reject all the evidence I've given you, there are consequences. And the rest of the chapter explains that. It gives them over to a reprobate mind, darkened thinking. Romans 1:22, professing themselves to be wise, they become fools. That's not name-calling by God. He's not saying, oh, they're just a bunch of fools. He's describing their thinking process. They can be super smart, but they don't have the ability to apply that knowledge with wisdom, because the fear of the Lord is the beginning of wisdom. So I will share some of this, and then I'll say, and they haven't been pushing back yet, but then I say, because of that, I have to believe you know God exists. Well, that upsets them. No, I don't believe that God exists. And then I say, I know you're telling me that, but I have to believe you do know, because if I don't believe that, you can call me out for not being consistent, picking and choosing in the Bible. And I said, we are ultimately dealing with a heart issue. That's what the Bible says. So I don't think for one second, if I tell you everything I know about DNA, that that's going to change your mind, because we're dealing with a heart issue. Yeah. So until you're ready to deal with that, we're not going to get anywhere. So given all of that, how would you like to proceed? And then they're deer in the headlights. They just want to argue science, and like, nah, it's not going to cut it.
0: Right.
1: Sometimes I'll bring up that background so they know. I don't expect, if I can win an argument with you, you're going to be in church on Sunday.
0: Right. It's a stair step, obviously. So let me ask you this. You mentioned borrowing, and I've noticed a lot of atheists, and I can't remember the guy off the top of my head. Maybe it was Richard Dawkins. And maybe, Jay, you know. One of the atheists said that he's going to be a cultural Christian, even though he's an atheist, because he's borrowing our morality and believed that our morality was best to live by, rather than like a Islamic worldview or Hindu worldview or something like that. I can't remember who it was.
1: It was Dawkins.
0: Was it Dawkins? Yeah, okay.
1: Definitely Dawkins. Yeah, he calls himself a cultural Christian, and he is not in any way intending to people think that he's leaning towards Christianity, and it's intriguing to him now. No, he rejected it as much as ever, but he's into pragmatics. It works. Christianity works. It results in people being kinder and gentler and caring more and making hospitals and all these things. That's birthed out of the Christian community, where an atheistic community or some of the other religious beliefs can be very violent. And I am not in any way saying, well, if you're an atheist, you're a violent person. No, not at all.
0: I'm just saying
1: if you chose to be violent as an atheist, that's consistent with your worldview. There's no reason for you to be kind. Does kindness work out better? Yeah, for the large.
0: Hey, man, I gotta let you run because I'm cut short on my time. But here's the thing. I want to bring you back, Jay, because there's some other things I want to tackle as far as even Genesis being reinterpreted or dismissed, which is, I see this happening in Christianity. They're saying it's just it wasn't necessarily meant for scientific evaluation. It was kind of a myth. And Adam, I've even heard lately N.T. Wright say Adam and Eve were hominids. And it's like, what? Yeah. That's N.T. Wright saying that stuff. So I next time I bring you on, I want to talk about those kinds of things, man. You know, we're having a problem. And I think it's kind of like what I'm seeing is you get the bookends wrong, Genesis and Revelation, you got a confusion going to happen, man. And I want to tackle that next time with you. Jay, what's some resources you can put into people's hands that are watching, man?
1: Sure. Well, our website, thestartingpointproject.com. I call them our free sources because almost everything we have is free. I do have three books that I wrote. We sell those because it costs us a lot of money to print them, produce them, and ship them across the country. So the three books are very powerful, but everything else is free. We've got currently about 34 free streaming videos on all different types of topics, a five-part series on the inspiration of the Bible, a bunch of stuff on creation evolution, dinosaurs in the Bible, the flood, pro-life, lots of different topics out there, all free. Right now we have close to 170 podcasts. Every Friday a new one comes out.
0: Wow.
1: It's being heard in 84 countries. They're very powerfully produced. They're very gracious. So you can lend them, you know, send them links to an atheist. They might disagree with my beliefs. That's fine. I kind of expect that, but they will never be offended because I tell the audience, I will never ask you to believe me, trust me, or feel anything in your heart. I just want to share some things that I think are really, really cool. You do what you want with it. So 170 and growing podcasts, some other videos and a bunch of articles, questions of the month articles that I post. So that's all available on the website. And if someone wants me to speak somewhere, that's the main thing I do, travel around. We don't charge anything for our engagements. We just ask that travel expenses be covered, but there's never, ever a charge for the engagement. And I lead Grand Canyon tours, so people can check that out as well. So thestartingpointproject.com would be a good resource.
0: Man, that's great. Thank you for making those resources free. I appreciate that. I understand we have to charge for books. I have books that I have to charge, and you're right. You have to pay for the printing, the shipping, and all that stuff that involved in that. But a lot of times I see ministries, they put everything behind a paywall, and you can't get anything unless you're paying a fee. So God bless you, Jay. Freely you have received, and freely you give. God bless you for doing that.
1: Yeah, it's God's ministry. He can run it however he wants. I just work hard at staying out of his way.
0: Amen. Amen to that, man. Hey, I appreciate what you're doing. That's why I'm bringing you out to Rock Harbor. I want my people to be exposed to you because I'm trying to do everything for our parents to equip them. And so I'm looking forward to that. I'm looking forward to having you another time, Jay. And until then, man, keep fighting the good fight. I appreciate what you're doing, man. It is so vital at this point in time because I'm seeing it from the pastoral end, what you're saying statistically, man.
1: Yeah, well, I appreciate this opportunity. I appreciate you as a pastor. Your job is way tougher than mine. As a pastor, leading the same group over and over and getting them to care and to grow in their faith. So I will continue to pray for you and look forward to another interview because we're just scratching the surface.
0: I know, man. Gosh, I can go on forever, man. It's awesome. I love the work you're doing. Keep it up, man. All right.
1: Thank you.
0: We'll see you next time, my friend. God bless. And folks, thanks so much for tuning in. And again, make sure you get Jay Seeger's information, get his resources, get his books, man. Equip yourself, especially if you're a grandparent or a parent and you got kids and grandkids that you're seeing them come up in the world and the devil's throwing everything against them, the wokeness and all this other junk that you see out there. A man can have a baby and crazy stuff, off the wall stuff. Let's get them equipped to handle the world. Let's get them equipped to handle what they're going to get in the colleges and universities. And it starts at home, starts in how we're raising these kids. And so get Jay's resources, man. They're going to be great. They're going to help you out and equip you. And just take a bite out of it, you know, one bite at a time. You don't have to consume everything, but just start getting equipped and get this under your belt so you can raise the kids in the fear and admonition of the Lord. Anyway, we got it running, and remember what the Lord said. When you see these things begin to happen, like 77% of our youth leaving Christianity, remember what the Lord said. Look up, lift up your heads, for your redemption draws near. God bless you guys. We'll see you next time, okay?

0: Since nobody's perfect, how good is good enough? A book by C.A. Stanley. Good people go to heaven, don't they? It only makes sense. Actually, it doesn't really make any sense at all. Are you banking your eternity on a theory that doesn't hold water? Chances are you've never really thought it through, but you owe it to yourself to do so. Find out now what's wrong with the most popular theory about heaven and what it really takes to get there. How Good is Good Enough by C.A. 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
1: Paul the Apostle said, "The good news that I have to share with you is that Christ died for our sins." The prophet Isaiah said, "God laid on him the iniquities of us all." Everything to save you has been done by God. To keep you from the flames of hell, God sent his only begotten Son, allowed him to suffer and die. We sang the old rugged cross. "To the old rugged cross I will ever be true, its shame and reproach gladly bear." Yes, God did provide the means by which you can be saved from the death that results from sin. But you have to respond. God even called to the people and he said, "Turn, turn, for why will you die? Saith the Lord, I have no pleasure in the death of the wicked, but they turn from their wickedness and live." And God is calling to some of you today and he's saying, "Turn, turn. Why will you die? I don't have pleasure in the death of the wicked, but they will turn from their wickedness and live." And God is calling some of you today to do just that.
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3: Welcome to Jeff Kinley Live. Have you ever wondered about Bible prophecy and some of the harder questions that come up when you start talking about the end times? You know, the book of Revelation is not something you can just kind of walk through and pick the low-hanging fruit and understand everything about it. It takes a little bit of study. By the way, that's why we call it Bible study, right? But that study yields a great reward when we are faithful to God's word and take it in its context and take it in its plain literal sense. Then there's so much we mine, so much gold we mine from that great vein of truth that God's given us in the book of Revelation. Well, it's not just Revelation. It's Daniel. It's Thessalonians. It's Matthew. It's Luke. It's many other places that God talks about Bible prophecy. But we're doing a little series here on Jeff Kinley Live called Perplexing Prophetic Questions. In other words, these are the kind of questions that I get asked a lot as I teach on Bible prophecy all across the country and across the world. And so we're tackling just some of these in this little series. Now, last week, we talked about this question here. When does the tribulation officially begin? Because, you know, there are people, a minor group of people today that would say, you know, we're kind of in the tribulation now because everything's so spiritualized about Revelation, about the end times. We're sort of in the tribulation. Of course, that's what people have believed back in the first century. Some did. Some false teachers came in and were teaching that. Paul had to write the whole letter of 2 Thessalonians to correct that bad theology, because we are not yet in the tribulation period. So the tribulation officially begins, as we talked about last week, when the Antichrist signs a peace treaty with Israel. That's Daniel 9:27, and when the Lamb of God officially breaks open his judgment seal, number one. And so Jesus inaugurates the tribulation by unleashing Antichrist on the world. And that's the rider on the white horse that we see over in chapter 6, verses 1 and 2 of Revelation. So we saw that last week. Now, we also tackled a little bit last week this question here: will there be a last days revival? And, you know, people, again, they ask, hey, Jeff, is anything prophesied between now and the rapture for a worldwide revival? The short answer is no, there's not a revival prophesied. Now, even though people will stand up and quote unquote prophesy one, it's not in the Bible, so we can't be authoritative about it. Now, is it possible God will sweep across the world or across our nation prior to the rapture and just save hundreds of thousands of souls in the moments or days or months leading up to the rapture? Yes, that's absolutely possible. But we just don't have a Bible verse to prove it. So yes, we should pray for that. We should work for that. We should continue to witness to others, to be a light for Jesus Christ. We just don't have that promise in Scripture. But what we do have a promise of is of a last days revival that takes place after the rapture and during the seven-year tribulation. And we looked at Revelation chapter 6 last week and a little bit of chapter 7 about this great revival that will take place in the last days. And listen, this tells us something about God. This tells us that God, even though he is in the midst of unleashing his furious wrath on planet Earth, that even in the midst of that, the door of grace stands open. And it's almost like this. It's almost like Noah and the ark. While Noah was building the ark, of course, the door of the ark was open. But in those days, before God brought his judgment, he closed the door and no one could be saved. Well, during the tribulation, people will be saved. But two things to keep in mind, as we'll follow up here in just a minute. Number one, it's going to be very difficult for many people to be saved. Why? Well, if you look around your culture right now, it's not very popular to be a Christian. I don't know if you noticed that or not, but by simply being a believer in Jesus Christ, by standing up for biblical truths and biblical ideas and principles and morals, you're going to take flack from the enemy and from culture. And it's getting more and more heated up. There's more and more hatred and just vitriol attacks against believers today and against Jewish people as well, by the way. But here's the point. The point is, this is nothing compared to what it's going to be like in the tribulation. And Scripture tells us there's going to be a massive revival during that time, but many people will not respond to the gospel because they'll look at the cost, they'll look at what's happening to these baby believers that are being martyred and murdered during the first part of the tribulation, and they'll go, hey, I don't want none of that. And so they'll sort of back off and just say, I think I'll just keep my unbelief as it is. So yes, there's going to be a last days revival, but it'll take place during, I believe, primarily during the first half of the tribulation. And I'll explain why in just a moment. That leads us to our third question that you guys ask a lot. And it's this question right here. How will the rapture be explained? How will the rapture be explained? Now, this is a question that everybody is asking, because they just want to know, after we're gone, what are people going to say? What's going to blow up Twitter? What's going to cause Instagram to ignite, to be red hot? What's going to cause the internet to shut down because of what people are talking about? Excuse me. And listen, people are going to talk about the disappearance of believers after we're gone. It's going to be the headline of all time. The headline of all time. Nothing. Titanic sank, nothing. World War II, VE Day, VJ Day, nothing. Compared to 9/11, nothing. The rapture will be the greatest, largest headline of all human history, because it's the most dramatic event to that point. And so how will people in the world explain the rapture? Well, a lot of people have theories about that. I want to share a couple of them with you, and then I want to see what I think the Bible tells us about how the explanation is going to go. Number one, the most popular theory right now is that alien creatures will abduct believers from the planet. Now, let's think about the implications of that. Number one, aliens are kind of enjoying a little bit of a resurgence right now. People are posting things about aliens and UFOs, and even people in the Christian world are doing that as well. But listen, here's the deal. no matter what you think about UFOs, whether you think it's just all a big hoax, whether you think it's government aircraft, whether you think it's demons that are impersonating. I don't know how a demon can impersonate an aircraft. I don't know how that's possible. But anyway, people are saying that they're, some people are saying they're demons that are impersonating these UFOs and these supposed alien attacks and crashes and that kind of thing. But here's the thing, that if you think about it for a second, if you were a demon and you wanted to divert people's attention from the rapture event to make them think it's something other than the actual rapture, I suppose that aliens might be a way to explain that, because they're going to have to come up with something. Because consider this, there's going to be hundreds and hundreds of millions of people that are going to be lifted up off this planet. How fast we're going to be lifted up, no one really knows. But we're going to be elevated off this planet and we're going to be gone. And they're going to have to explain that. Governments will have to come up with an official explanation. Religious bodies will have to come up with an official religious explanation. Atheists will have to come up with their own explanation. What's going to be the explanation? Well, they could say that these aliens raptured or took up or snatched away, alien snatching away, you know, invasion of the body snatchers, if you will, that they snatched us all away. But to make that make sense to people, they're going to have to explain why just Christians, why only Bible-believing Christians were taken. No Buddhists were taken. Not a single Mormon was taken. No Jehovah's Witnesses were taken. No Muslims were taken. No Zoroastrians were taken. No Shintos were taken. Nobody in the Baha'i faith was taken. Just Christians. Why? Why would aliens pick on Christians? And I guess if you were to just, and this is total speculation, okay? But if you were just kind of explore that, if you're dedicated to the fact that aliens are the ones responsible, supposedly, you would have to say, well, the aliens are a higher intelligence of being. They possess much greater intelligence than we do. And they perceived that these Bible-believing Christians, these people that are, all these people that are against climate, the climate crisis, the people that are against abortion, they're against transsexuality, they're against the LGBT community, they're just against everything, that these supernatural alien beings who've kind of, I guess, been watching over our planet, came down and said, let's take out all those toxic people, all those hateful people, all those phobic people. And that might be a way that some people will explain this thing. Now, there'll be, I'm sure, some religious people that will say, well, because they're left behind, right? Some religious clerics, some priests, some preachers that are going to have to maybe come up with some explanation about, well, I guess God did it. God took away all the right-wing fundamentalists, you know, and here we are. We're more left or central. We're more loving, of course, you know, and so God left us behind to make the world a better place because they were making the world a bad place. So you could say that aliens will be an explanation. You could say that God will be an explanation. And then there'll be those who will somehow work this into the whole climate thing, into the whole cosmos, if you will. And maybe there's some sort of energy in the universe, which is what New Agers believe, by the way. They believe that the whole universe is just energy. And that if you tap into that energy in a positive way, you can, you know, achieve this nirvanic type state or achieve, you know, complete euphoria or whatever it might be. But here's the thing, that this energy in the universe sensed the negative energy of the Christians, and it just simply got rid of it just vaporized them. Okay, so that might be a way that, you know, some sort of an anomaly in the universe just so, now how it would select those people would presuppose that this energy is a highly intelligent being. Okay, so that their logic begins to sort of break down just a little bit because energy doesn't have intelligence. But here's the thing, they're going to explain it somehow. But I think in the Bible we have a better explanation, and here's why. Revelation chapter 6. We see that the judgments of the tribulation begin in chapter 6, verse 1, with the rider and the white horse. That's Antichrist. We talked about a little bit about the what follows that. But there'll be a series of judgments, and then we get to the fifth seal, and of course these Christians now are being martyred early, very early on, weeks and months into the tribulation period. These people that have come to Christ immediately after the rapture, perhaps they come to Christ, I believe they do come to Christ through the 144,000 witnesses we see, Jewish witnesses in Revelation chapter 7. I think other people will just fall to their knees and realize, oh my gosh, it was the rapture, and they give their lives immediately to Christ. But these people will pay for their faith dearly with their lives. They'll be slaughtered. They'll be butchered. They'll be beheaded. They'll be murdered, and they'll be martyred. That's the early believers here. So, but as you continue in chapter 6, Scripture gives us a clue here. It tells us here, after the sixth seal is released, it says, when he broke the sixth seal, there was a great earthquake, and the sun became black as sackcloth made of hair. And the whole moon became like blood. There were people saying that this recent solar eclipse that we had a couple of days ago, or actually, yeah, 2 days ago, was a sign from God. Some people said it's a sign of the rapture. No, not in the tribulation here. This is what it says here. It says that the whole moon came like blood, and the stars of the sky, I believe those are meteors, fell to the earth as a fig tree casts its unripe figs when shaken by a great wind. They just fall, just in droves, okay? And the sky was split apart like a scroll when it is rolled up, and every mountain and island were moved out of their places. The whole earth is going to shake at this sixth seal judgment. Now, if the whole earth shakes beneath your feet, what do you think that does to the average person? Well, A, it gets their attention. In other words, there is no avoiding it. You're seeing things fall from the sky. You're seeing the sun darken, the moon's blood like red. The earth is quaking. The sun is like sackcloth made of hair. And then you have all these things falling from the sky. This gets your attention. And people who have just a modicum of intelligence, which most of the earth does, they're going to have to think, what's happening? And why is it happening? Guess what? They figure it out. Verse 15, it says, and the kings of the earth and the great men and the commanders and the rich and the strong and every slave and every free man. That's Bible talk for everybody, okay? That's Bible talk for everybody on the planet. Look at what the whole earth's population is saying after the sixth seal judgment. It says, they hid themselves in the caves and among the rocks of the mountains. And they said to the mountains and to the rocks, fall on us and hide us from the aliens? No, from the anomaly of nature, from the cosmos, from the energy of the universe? No. It says the whole earth is praying a prayer to the mountains and to the earth itself. By the way, this is another reason why this whole climate cult is so popular, because it causes people to want to become one with the earth. And here we have people praying to the earth. So this tells you this climate crisis thing's not going away. They're going to continue to try to propagate this, but these people have bought into it. But it says they pray to the caves. They say to the mountains and the rocks, fall on us and hide us from who? From the presence of him who sits on the throne and from the wrath of the Lamb. They identify the judgments that they're experiencing not with the aliens, but with God himself, from that God that they intuitively know is up there in heaven sitting on his throne. And from the Lamb of God, they know it's Jesus. Now listen, these martyrs that they've been killing them because these martyrs have been confessing and professing faith in Jesus Christ. Not just in God generic, but Jesus Christ. So they understand that, and perhaps they've been preaching to the rest of the world, the Lamb of God takes away the sin of the world. Perhaps that's one of the messages of the 144,000. Maybe they use that term lamb. I don't know. But we do know this, is that these people believe that it's him who sits on the throne and from the wrath of the Lamb. That takes us all the way back to to the wrath of the Lamb that's been released in Revelation 6, verse 1. So the tribulation clearly begins at the beginning of the sealed judgments. But look what it says in verse 17. Here's their conclusion. For the great day or era of their wrath has come, and who is able to stand? Now, this is a phenomenal section of scripture here, because it gives us a window. It allows us to open a window, to peek through a curtain into the future, to see how people on planet Earth are going to initially respond to the judgments of God. Now, we don't know, because scripture doesn't tell us, the specific timeline of these sealed judgments. And there's a variety of interpretations based on how you see the seal and the trumpet and the bowl judgments taking place. In other words, some believe that the seal judgments will take up the first half of the 3.5 years, and then the trumpet judgments will take up the second half, or maybe it's 3/4 and 1/4. We don't know. Some say, no, it's the seal judgments take up the full 3.5 years, and then the trumpet and bowl judgments are at the end. I tend to believe that the seal and the trumpet judgments will take up the first half of the tribulation, and then the bowl judgments will round out the last half of the tribulation leading up to Christ's return. Now, here's something it's interesting to think about. Assuming that's true, whatever half of 3.5 is, a 1.75, I think, something like that. So really under 2 years. So a little over a year and a half, all right? In a little over a year and a half, everybody on the planet is going to know that God's in charge of these judgments. Now, we know that for a fact because of how they respond. These same people respond to God later on in Revelation, okay? We may touch on that in a future episode. But here's the thing you need to know. Early on, they know it's God. And my thinking is that these martyrs that they've killed, that have come to Christ, why would they just kill them randomly? Why just them? Well, perhaps it's because they're telling them that thing you just witnessed was the rapture of the church. And we believed in Jesus Christ. And so you must believe in the Lamb of God as well. And so early on, we don't know exactly that, but early on, perhaps days afterwards, perhaps even a week or so afterwards, everybody on the planet, I think, is going to know it was not aliens. Come on. That's just silly. It's not the energy of the universe, some wormhole that just snatched them away. It was God. It was that rapture thing that portion of the body of Christ clung to as the blessed hope, as their blessed hope. And listen, you need to know this too. Maybe you're not aware of this. Is that not all churches believe in the rapture. Not all churches believe that there is such a thing as the rapture. There are many theologians, famous theologians, that whose names you would know, who deny the existence of the rapture. They try to put the rapture at the end of the tribulation period with the second coming of Christ, and there are huge exegetical and scriptural problems, the theological problems with that, with putting it there. But here's the point. The point is that I believe the whole planet. Now, this is beyond what happens immediately on Twitter and Instagram, and you get all the white noise of people coming up with as many opinions as there are people. Okay, but also there's going to be a deception that comes as well. So this deception that 2 Thessalonians talks about, 2 Thessalonians chapter 2, verses 8 through 10. Talks about how God is going to send a grand delusion in the last days. But before that, it says that Satan will come deceiving. And it says he will deceive with signs and with wonders. So perhaps here's the scenario. And this is speculation, okay? The rapture occurs. All these, I mean, we're talking hundreds of thousands, millions, tens of millions, perhaps, people start coming to Christ because of the witness of the 144,000, which they're called the first fruits, by the way. So they're, I believe, are the first ones that come to Christ. And maybe they come to Christ primarily through the teaching and the preaching of the two witnesses that God sends. So there's a domino effect. You got two witnessing to 144,000, witnessing to tens of millions. So that I think, is the domino effect that takes place here. But the world comes in, And they're going, wow, it's the rapture. So the emotion that is generated from that is fear. How do we know that? Chapter 6, verses 15 through 17 tell us that. They are filled with fear. Who's phobic now? Who's got the phobia now, right? So these people are just controlled by their fear. They run to the mountains. They run to the caves. They say, fall on us because God's wrath is falling on us now. Okay, so along comes Antichrist in these early days saying, don't be afraid. Don't run to the caves and the hides. It's all going to be okay. It's all going to be fine. And how do we know that? Well, because Jesus told us over in Matthew chapter 24, this is what Christ said about the early day, in fact, the earliest days of the tribulation. He says, when they asked him on the Mount of Olives, said, as he was sitting on the Mount of Olives, the disciples came to him privately saying, tell us when will these things be? That's the destruction of the temple. And what will be the sign of your coming and of the end of the age? And to that first century Jewish mind, the sign of the coming of the Son of Man and the end of the age were synonymous. They went hand in hand, okay? They were the same time period took place. It wasn't two different questions. It was the same question. The first thing Jesus says to them is this, and Jesus answered and said to them, see to it that no one misleads you. Now he's speaking about those Jewish brethren in the early part of the tribulation, because they're going to be susceptible to false Christs and false messiahs. How do we know this? Because Jesus says it in the very next verse. He says, for many will come in my name saying, I am the Christ, and will mislead many. Don't let that many be you, is what he's saying. So Antichrist is going to come along in 2 Thessalonians chapter 2, verses beginning of verse 8, beginning of verse 8 through verse 10, tells us that Antichrist is going to come with signs and wonders in the first part of the tribulation period. Now, why will he need signs and wonders? Well, because everybody's thinking it's God bringing the judgment. And Satan, through Antichrist, doesn't want people to turn to God based upon the judgments. He didn't want them to get the real message of the judgment, which is get your life right with God right now. And so what happens? It says that the Antichrist is the one whose coming is in accord with the activity of Satan, as 2 Thess 2:9, and with all power and signs and wonders. That means every kind of sign and every kind of wonder. And by the way, those two words, Simeon and Teros, are the exact same words used to describe the signs and wonders of Jesus Christ and of the apostles. Yes, there's going to be a return to an age of the miraculous in the public square, on TV. We're going to be in a world of the miraculous. Why is that important? Because that's what Satan's going to use to convince people, parenthesis here, deceive them, right, into believing that he's their answer. And so while these people are cowering under rocks, he says, hey, come out from the rocks. Let me give you some peace. Let me give you some safety. We'll talk about it. We're going to take care of this. Don't worry. Trust in me. And he's going to back that promise up with some miracles. And I believe the false prophet will be alongside him, who will accompany him in these miraculous signs and wonders, and they will be convincing. They won't be an illusion or a magic trick. They won't be something that people can say, I saw that up your sleeve. No. These are going to be supernatural occurrences done by Satan, much like he did through Pharaoh's magicians, much like he did in the early first chapter of Job, when when Satan was given the allowance to control the weather, right? And to do calamity on the earth. And so Antichrist is going to use that deception to bring people to get out from those caves and to not fear God. You see what's going on here? He's going to persuade them, don't be afraid of God. Be afraid of me. In other words, come to me and I'll take care of you. And that's what he's saying in that passage. So what are we saying here? How will the rapture be explained here? I think the Bible gives us the answer. When you put the pieces of the puzzle together, it's pretty clear. They're going to know it was the rapture. Yes, there'll be some initial white noise and, you know, chatter and, you know, people go on YouTube and make videos and get, you know, get people worked up. And guess what else is going to happen? And the Bible doesn't tell us this, but I believe it's inferred by how people respond to the death of the two witnesses. I think people are going to cheer when we're gone. Some people are going to actually cheer. Listen, there are already people right now today who have set up rapture parties for the future. In other words, they so hate Christianity, they so want to mock Christianity. And as 2 Peter 3:9 says, mockers will come in the last days with their mocking, saying, where's the promise of his coming? They're going to celebrate. They're going to have a Mardi Gras celebrating that the rapture happened. Some people will. And so during that time is when the judgments start falling right after that, sometime after the rapture. And that's when at some point they just start running and hiding for the caves. So in the end, I believe the rapture will be explained by the rapture. I believe people will know exactly what it is, but will they repent? No, they won't. We'll talk more about that next week on Jeff Kinley Live. Now listen, I want you to go over to jeffkinley.com. I've got an incredibly important announcement that I need you to back me in prayer about. This ministry that I do that travel has me traveling all across the country and across the world this year, God wants us to take our ministry to the next level, and you can be a part of that primarily through your prayers. So would you go to jeffkinley.com, check out the video I've got for you there. Now listen, we've got a lot more perplexing prophetic questions to answer here for you, and you're welcome to send me questions if you want to on jeffkinley.com. There's a place where you can contact me, send me a note. Until then, next time on Jeff Kinley Live, we'll tackle some more of these great questions. God bless you. We'll see you then.
0: Since nobody's perfect, how good is good enough? A book by C.A. Stanley. Good people go to heaven, don't they? It only makes sense. 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Are you banking your eternity on a theory that doesn't hold water? 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
1: When anyone, anywhere responds to this knowledge by having a desire to know this God, God will move heaven and earth to get the message to you.
4: And now, the continuation of Hal Lindsey's Bible study, the Book of Revelation.
1: In this modern age, especially up until about 15 years ago, it was difficult for anyone to accept the fact that demons really, truly exist. And yet the Bible speaks of them with the same straightforwardness and candidness that it does any other detail. And I can tell you, I've come face to face with them. I have been involved in exorcisms. And it wasn't a psychological exercise, believe me. I had my shirt cut off my back as I ducked a guy that swung at me with a butcher knife when I was talking to him. The demon in him spoke in another voice to me. And strangely enough, they need to get a new line because they talk a lot like they did in the Bible. The demons say, "I know who you are." I said, "And I know who you are." But I don't say that as if, you know, it's something that we can play with. It's not something we play with. or it's not something we should ever seek. But pure evil does exist, and it has two sources. One is the fallen nature that we're all born with.

and playing upon the weaknesses that they know much better than any psychologist will ever know, because they're supernatural. And they know what we think. So I'm thankful, just to give you a little cheerier note. The Bible says, greater is he who is in you than he who is in this world. And if you have the Holy Spirit living within you, then demons cannot come in and take possession of you. However, if you're out of fellowship long enough, they can have quite an influence on you. And so that's a tremendous motivation to stay in fellowship with God. Because if we're out playing games with God and there's sin in our life that we're not confessing, and we're not confessing something and turning to God and depending upon the Holy Spirit to give us power over these things, then they can lead us on a very destructive course. But why do I say this? Well, let's read the first few verses of Revelation chapter 9, where we start off with the introduction of something that's added to the trumpet judgments. Because it says, look at the last verse of chapter 8. This will give us an idea of this. Verse 13. Then I looked and I heard an eagle flying in mid heaven saying with a loud voice, woe, woe, woe to those who dwell on the earth because of the remaining blasts of the trumpet of the three angels who are about to sound. So he says there are going to be three woes. In other words, the last three trumpets are labeled also as woes. And this word means something of unprecedented catastrophe and suffering and destruction. So the last three trumpets are also called the three woes. And I don't mean that in the sense of saying to a horse, whoa. I mean in the sense of absolute dread and catastrophe. So in chapter 9, verse 1, then the fifth angel sounded, and I saw a star from heaven, or literally in the Greek, it's a star out of heaven, which had fallen to the earth, and the key of the bottomless pit was given to him. Now, the star that falls is obviously what? A person, huh? Because he's given a personal pronoun name, and it says a key is given to him, and it is Satan. You're absolutely right. Now, the verb that's used here that says he which had fallen to the earth, it's in the perfect tense, perfect active participle. What that means is this, that at a point of time before this, this person called the star had been cast out of heaven with a result that he is permanently casted out. That's the significance of the perfect tense. Now, this means that from this point on, the star, who is Satan, has no more access to heaven, but he is focused. Now, because he is barred from heaven, his whole attention is turned to destroying this planet. And this is a time when you would never want to be here. Look at the last part of verse 17 where Jesus says, do not be afraid. I am the first and the last and the living one. I was dead and behold,

0: I'm alive forevermore, and I have the keys of death and hell. That's emphasized. And he is the one that gives Satan the key to hell. And there is released from there, says in verse 2, and he opened, literally, the abyss, and smoke went up out of the abyss like the smoke of a great furnace, and the sun and the air were darkened by the smoke of the abyss. Then out of the smoke came locusts upon the earth, and power was given them as the scorpions of the earth have power. They were told, literally, they were forbidden not to hurt the grass of the earth, nor any green thing, nor any tree. Remember in chapter 8, it says a third of all trees were burned and all grain, but there's still some grass. Different word. So they are forbidden not to hurt any the two-thirds of the trees that are left. They are not to hurt any of the green things, including whatever grass is left. But says, but only the men who do not have the seal of God on their foreheads. So who are they? Unbelievers. Because every believer by this point will have the seal of the Holy Spirit on the forehead. As opposed to what? The number of the Antichrist. So every person who doesn't have the seal of God, which means they're not believers, they are to torment them. And this is interesting that it says here that they're not to kill them. Goes on, and we read, it says, and they were not permitted to kill anyone, but to torment for 5 months, and their torment was like the torment of a scorpion when it stings a man. You know, I've seen documentaries of people out in the Libyan desert, and a scorpion would hit them in the foot, and you can't imagine how they, even the bravest of a man would scream in agony and pain, because apparently it's really, really something horrible. And it says that something is going to torment the people who are unbelievers during this time, like the sting of a scorpion. Now, who are these demonic creatures that are described as locusts? We'll see in a moment, they're not really locusts. In verse 4 of 2 Peter chapter 2, for if God did not spare angels when they sinned, but cast them into hell and committed them to pits or the abyss of darkness reserved for judgment, and did not spare the ancient world, but preserved Noah, a preacher of righteousness, which with 7 others, when he brought out a flood upon the world of the ungodly. So here it mentions that God confined the angels who were in the days of Noah, fallen angels. And it's connected with the days of Noah and the flood. And the word here, it says he confined them to hell. It's not the word Hades. In fact, this is a Greek word that's only used once in the New Testament. It's the word Tartarus, T-A-R-A-T-U-S. And it is connected with this place called the Great Abyss. And when you begin to put all of this together, you know, it would blow your mind if I really got into what happened before the flood. So I won't run you off this early. But demons are reported as having a very direct responsibility for what happened that resulted in such tremendous evil that God had to wipe out all man on this earth except for the believers. There were only seven left. And these demons were locked up because they were so vicious. They left their first estate and their proper place, the book of Jude says. And they've been locked up all of this time, and yet Jesus, when he kicks Satan out of heaven, gives him the key to let these out. And this begins to give more depth of knowledge to something Jesus said. Remember when he said, as in the days of Noah, so shall the coming of the Son of Man be? Because the same vicious demons, apparently some are much more vicious than others, the same vicious demons that were there and caused the mankind to just be destroyed are going to be released again. Let's see what happens. I will have some good news, by the way. The book of Revelation is a book God commands us to read over and over again. He promises us a blessing. But it is heavy reading, if you understand. I think the reason he wants us to do it is because once we see what he says is coming, we get a much better appreciation of what Jesus has done for us. Verse 6. In those days, men will seek death and will not find it. They will long to die, and death flees from them. God is supernaturally not even going to let people take their life. The torment that comes with these demons is so horrible for a period of 5 months that people just want to die, and they'll try in every way to die, but they can't. Then it says, verse 7, now I want you to read with me very carefully what it says here, verse 7. The appearance of the locust was like. Now, what is the minute you say that you're describing something and you say it's like this? What do you mean? It's right, exactly. In other words, you're saying it isn't a locust, but it looks something like it. Now, he all through this, he's going to keep saying like. Like, because here is a first century man who has time traveled up to the 21st century, and he had the opportunity, if you can call it an opportunity, to see what is going to happen in our soon future. Brought back to his own time and told to write about what he saw and heard. And now in that mode, he, a first century man, is trying to describe what he actually witnessed. That's why he uses it, appearance like and so forth. Okay, with that now in mind, let's read it. The appearance of the locust was like horses prepared for battle. And on their heads appeared to be crowns like gold, and their faces were like the faces of men. All right, now, this is why if you're going to study the Bible, you need to learn something about the history of the time in which it was written, okay? Now, a horse prepared for battle. What kind of a horse would be prepared for battle, and how would it be prepared for battle? Well, you'd have to go to the Roman legions, wouldn't you? They would go into battle with their horses draped with armor. And so when it says a horse prepared for battle, you think of a horse that's got this armor that is sewed together and draped on the horse. And that's so that the, you know, you don't ride out there and a lance hits the horse and down you go, or an arrow hits him. So they had elaborate armor that they would drape on the horse. And so whatever this thing is, he says, this locust reminds me of a horse that's prepared for battle. And by that, he means it's got this elaborate armor on it. Okay? All right. And it's a strange horse because it says, and on their heads appeared to be a crown like gold. Appeared to be. And their faces were like faces of men. Now, have you ever seen a scorpion like that? Or something, a horse like that? It's a weird horse, huh? All right. And then it says, and they had hair like the hair of women, and their teeth were like the teeth of lions. They had breastplates like breastplates of iron, and the sound of their wings was literally like the thunder of chariots and many horses rushing to battle. And they have tails like scorpions, and stings in their tails is their power to hurt men for 5 months. And they have a king over them, the angel of the abyss. His name is in Hebrew, Abaddon, and in Greek, Apollyon. Now, isn't that interesting? You know, the Holy Spirit rarely ever goes to that much trouble to explain about something. He gives both the Hebrew name and the Greek name. And both in Hebrew and in Greek, this word means the ultimate destroyer. This is not Satan. This is some, you know, Ephesians chapter 6 tells us that demons are well organized into ranks, and they are super disciplined into certain levels and ranks. And this apparently is one of the higher echelon of Satan's fallen angels. And he is a king over this group that has been released from hell, that actually came into power once before, just before the flood in the days of Noah. And it says he is going to wreak destruction. Are you following me? I'm trying to be as faithful to what the Word of God says as I can be. I don't want to add anything to it. I'm just trying to understand it. As a 21st century man, looking at it through the eyes of a first century man. But this Apollyon, he is apparently someone who is really pure evil, almost as evil as Satan. Listen, some of these computer games, the result of some of these computer games, I believe that there's almost, in some cases, I'm sure there's a demonic influence in them, because it develops such a callousness about killing. After all, it's a game. And when you, in the game, hit somebody and blood splatters everywhere and so forth, it develops a mindset for that. We're creating real monsters through these things. You know, when you throw the Bible out, you can't explain a lot that's going on today, because only the Bible tells what's the source of some of the behavior we see today. And these demons, God said that as time for this period to happen, and just before he takes every living believer out of this world in a flash of a second, that rapture, the great snatch, when he's going to snatch up every living believer in a moment of time. Bible said just before that, God was going to remove his restraint over man. And you see it. Listen, the only reason this world has lasted as long as it has is because the Holy Spirit has been restraining the natural evil in our fallen natures, and he has kept bound angels that are so vicious that they would incite the unbeliever to unbelievable acts of horror. Well, we see all of that happening. And the next phase that we go to, or verse 12, it says, the first woe is past. Behold, two woes are still coming after these things. And then the sixth angel sounded, and I heard a voice from the four horns of the golden altar, which is before God. You know, God has the real tabernacle in heaven, of which the one on earth was a copy. And the four horns of the golden altar are the place of sacrifice where prayer is offered up inside the Holy of Holies. And the voice comes from this golden altar, which has all of the prayers of the believers. And it says the source of releasing this next judgment comes from the prayers of the saints. Then the sixth angel sounded, and I heard the voice from the four horns of the golden altar, which is before God. One saying to the sixth angel who had the trumpet, release the four angels who are bound at the great river Euphrates. And the four angels who had been prepared. Now look at this. The four angels who had been prepared for the hour and the day and the month and the year were released so that they would kill a third of mankind. Jesus said, let not your hearts be troubled, neither let them be afraid. You believe in God, believe also in me. In my Father's house are many mansions. I go to prepare a place for you, and if it were not so, I would have told you. And if I prepare a place for you, I will come for you, that you may be with me where I am. And he says, and this I say to you, Paul said, by the word of the Lord. He said that the Lord will come with the voice of the archangel, the trumpet of God. The dead in Christ shall rise first. Then we who are alive and remain shall be caught up together to meet them in the air. And so shall we ever be with the Lord. Wherefore, comfort one another with these words. You know, as we study this book, we see things being fulfilled right before our eyes. And I'll relate this to a lot of things in the Ezekiel factor next week. We see all of this being fulfilled right before our eyes. And instead of being terrified and afraid, we need to be excited and with full hope and be seeking to introduce the saving faith of Jesus Christ as many as we can, because our time here is very short. If you have the guts to be a real revolutionary, come forward right now and accept Jesus Christ as your real revolutionary, and he'll make a revolutionary that'll change lives. Thank you so much for standing with me as a watchman on the wall. I pray daily that he will reward your faithfulness and protect and prosper you in these difficult times. Thank you again for being a vital part of my team.
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0: Since nobody's perfect, how good is good enough? A book by C.A. 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Are you banking your eternity on a theory that doesn't hold water? 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
2: Thank you for watching His Channel. With a national update, I'm Elizabeth May. A growing number of religious leaders and lawmakers are calling for increased federal funding to help protect churches, synagogues, and other places of worship across the United States. Supporters are urging Congress to raise funding for the nonprofit security grant program to $1 billion. The program helps faith-based organizations improve security through measures such as cameras, stronger doors, alarms, and trained security personnel. Advocates say the push comes from several attacks and threats targeting religious communities in recent years. They argue that many congregations, especially smaller ones, do not have the resources needed to provide adequate protection for worshipers. Supporters also note that current funding meets only a portion of the requests submitted by houses of worship nationwide. They say stronger security can help prevent violence while allowing people to gather and practice their faith safely. The proposal is now under consideration in Washington. Evangelist Franklin Graham is responding to claims that the Bible is silent on abortion, calling those statements false and misleading. Graham criticized comments made by Texas lawmaker James Tallarico, who said the Bible does not directly address abortion. Graham strongly disagreed and pointed to biblical passages that said they affirm the value of human life before birth. In a public statement, Graham cited the commandment, "You shall not murder," and referenced the book of Jeremiah, which speaks about God knowing a person before birth. He argued that Scripture consistently teaches the importance and dignity of human life. The exchange has sparked discussion from Christians about how biblical teachings should be applied to modern issues. Supporters of Graham says the Bible provides clear moral guidance, while others continue to debate how specific passages should be interpreted. The conversation remains active among faith leaders nationwide. As we recall Psalm 139, "You made all the delicate inner parts of my body and knit me together in my mother's womb." In other news, American evangelical Christian leader and theologian Al Mohler has addressed recent health concerns and reassured supporters. He is best known as the president of the Southern Baptist Theological Seminary, one of the largest seminaries in Southern Baptist tradition. He has served in that role since 1993. Speaking through a ministry briefing, he emphasized faith, prayer, and continued public engagement while urging caution about online rumors. The report, cited by Christian outlets, said he encouraged Christians to remain focused on Scripture and community support. Supporters say his message highlights steady leadership during a sensitive time. Observers noted Mohler continues to speak regularly on cultural issues from a biblical worldview. His institution has asked for privacy and continued prayers for faculty and leadership teams. Indian Christians are raising concerns over strict sacrilegious laws in several states, saying the rules can be misused and increased pressure on minority communities. Advocates say these laws are meant to protect religious freedoms, but critics argue they can be applied unevenly. Thank you for joining us here on his channel with a national update. I'm Elizabeth May.
1: 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Our desire is to know Christ and to be conformed into His image by the power of the Holy Spirit.
3: Oh, let the Son of God enfold you with His Spirit and His love. Let Him fill.
1: The Bible speaks of the blessings that come to the person who will delight himself in God's Word. This is more than just hearing and understanding. It means we joyfully live our lives according to what we have learned. The ministry at Calvary is dedicated to the teaching of God's Word and its practical application to our lives. 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
4: This morning, we'd like you to look with us at Proverbs chapter 30, beginning with verse 24. Here we are told that there are four things which are little on the earth, but they are exceeding wise. The first is the ant, which is a people not strong, and yet they prepare their meat in the summer. The conies are a feeble folk, and yet they make their houses in the rock. The locusts have no king, and yet they go forth all of them by bands. And the spider or the gecko takes hold with her hands and is in kings' palaces. Four little things, and yet they're exceeding wise. And we can learn from them. First of all, the ant. The ant is probably the most populous insect in the world. They are found just about everywhere except on the South Pole. There are about 15,000 varieties of ants. You talk about miniaturization. When you think of how small the ant brain must be, it's really miniaturized. And yet, the amazing capacities of that ant to think and to communicate. Their wisdom is manifested in the fact that they lay up their food in the summer. Now, an ant cannot swim. You can safely keep a colony of ants in your house if you'll just surround it with water, because they can't swim. And thus they'll never leave the pipe, pan, or whatever you have it in. So long as it's surrounded by water, you can have a colony of ants and watch them work and all right there within your house. Because they can't swim, they realize that they've got to gather their food in summer. Somehow they know that a time is coming when they're not going to be able to get out and work. And thus, if they're going to survive, they've got to lay up their food in the summertime while they can work. And thus, having the wisdom and the knowledge that a time is coming when they can't get out, they lay up their meat in the summer. They prepare for what they know is coming, wintertime. And they make preparations for that time. Wisdom in a little ant, manifested in that it somehow knows that the time is coming when it can't get out and gather its food, and so it takes advantage of the opportunity that it has in the summer while it can still get out to prepare for the future that it knows is coming. Now, we all of us know that death is coming. It's inevitable. The Bible says it is appointed unto man once to die. And we know that there is certain preparation that must be taken for death. And yet, so many times, people are so foolish as not to make any preparation for death. Oh, they prepare for their family when they're gone. They have their insurance policies and everything in order. But yet for themselves, they've made no preparation for death. Knowing that it is inevitable, wisdom would dictate to you that you make some sort of preparation for death. And surely the Bible tells us that that is necessary. The prophet Amos said, prepare to meet your God. And if you are to meet God, surely there is certain preparation that is necessary if you're to meet him in favorable conditions. Jesus gave a parable one time that has caused a lot of confusion in the minds of people. It's the parable of a man who was an accountant. And as he was serving his master came to him one day and said, get the books in order because you're being terminated. 2 weeks, you're out of here. And so the man said, what am I going to do? I'm too frail to dig ditches. And I'm ashamed to beg. What shall I do? He said, I know. And he called in all of his master's creditors and cut their bills in half to make them obligated to him. He said, how much do you owe my master? The guy said, I owe him 100 barrels of oil. He said, let me have your bill. And he crossed 100 out and he wrote 50. How much do you owe my master? Oh, I owe him 75 shekels. Here, cross that out, 37 shekels. And he summarily cut all of the bills in half, figuring that when I'm fired, then I can go to this guy and say, hey, remember what I did for you, pal? You know, I need something here. And he's creating now obligations. And when the master saw that what he did, he commended him. Now, this is where people get confused. The fact that the master would commend him. But he said, you have done wisely. You haven't done honestly. You are a crook, a worse kind. He didn't commend him on that aspect. The aspect upon which he was commended was his wisdom. You took advantage of the opportunities that you have now to set yourself up for the future. That was the wisdom. Taking advantage of the opportunity you have now to set yourself up for the future. And then as Jesus applied the parable, he said, make of yourself friends by the unrighteousness of money, or use your money now to set yourself up for eternity, that when you perish, you'll be received into the everlasting kingdoms. You see, the dollar is not current in heaven. It's the currency of the United States. And here in the United States, you can spend your dollars. But you get to heaven, the dollars have no value there. If you could take them with you. And so the Lord is saying, take advantage and exchange now for that which is current in heaven. He said, lay up for yourselves treasures in heaven Not here on earth. Here they can be stolen, they can be corrupted, you can lose them, but lay up for yourselves treasures in heaven. Knowing that we are one day going to leave this time continuum of the planet Earth, we're going to enter into the eternity. We should, as an ant, have enough wisdom to take advantage of the opportunities that we have now of doing things that have eternal value to them. If you have enough wisdom of an ant, you will. The ant's just a small little guy, miniature little brain, but he's wise enough to lay up his meat in summer. The Bible said, work, for the night is coming when no man can work. Now is our opportunity. The second example that is given to us is that of a coney. The coney was thought to be for many years a rabbit, but actually it is a Hyrax sericus, which is very common little animal. There are no rabbits really in Israel, but there are a lot of hyraxes, especially in the Kidron Valley and down towards the Dead Sea and up in the area of En Gedi. You see all of these little hyrax. Every time we go over there, as we hike up into En Gedi, we stop and look at the hyraxes. They're an interesting looking little animal. They look sort of like a guinea pig, an overgrown guinea pig. They're about the size of a rabbit, and they have larger hind legs like a rabbit, and they sort of hop like a rabbit, short front legs. We are told that they are feeble folk, and they indeed are very feeble. They have no defensive skills. They don't have sharp claws that they can defend themselves with, nor do they have really strong jaws and sharp teeth. But they're very defenseless. They're a feeble folk. And thus, the wisdom of the hyrax is manifested in the fact that it burrows on in the rocks and makes its home deep within the rocks. Burrows back in between the rocks, makes its home back there. So that the coyote can stand at the edge of the little hyrax's nest and bark all day long, but he can't get to the hyrax, because as the hyrax hides in the rock, he is as safe and as strong as the rock in which he has sought shelter. The lesson of wisdom for us. The Bible says that Satan is going around like a roaring lion seeking whom he may devour. And Satan is a higher created being than man. He's of a higher order. And we are no match for Satan. We really don't have any defensive skills against him. We are an open prey. Now, the wisdom of the hyrax would dictate to us that knowing that we have no defensive skills against the enemy who is out to destroy us, that we would make our home in the rock, Jesus Christ. And that's exactly what the psalmist was talking about. The rock is my strength, it is my defense. It is my salvation. And so we've learned to abide in Christ, to make our home in Christ. Jesus said, in that day ye shall know that I am in the Father and you are in me. And we hide there. O rock of ages, cleft for me. Let me hide myself in thee. And so we've learned to dwell in Christ. And as I dwell in him, the rock of my salvation, the enemy can't get to me. He may stand and bark all he wants, roar all he wants, but he can't get to me, because even though I am no match for the enemy, he is no match for Jesus Christ. And I am sheltered. I am safe. I am secure in the rock. And so the coney teaches us an important lesson in wisdom. The next little creature on the earth that teaches us an important lesson in wisdom is the locust. Though they have no king, they go forth in bands. Now, the locust belongs to the grasshopper family. It is a stubby grasshopper, shorter wings than these that we generally see around here. And they, in certain years, seem to multiply extensively and invade a territory. And they invade in such massive numbers that oftentimes as locusts are migrating, the sky turns dark. They shut out the sun, the light of the sun. There are so many of them. And when they descend upon an area of ground, they can devastate all of the vegetation within that area for many, many square miles can be covered by these locusts and just devastated. There have been times here in the United States in these locust invasions where it became dangerous to drive your car on the highway because so many locusts would be squished, the highways would become slippery like ice, and cars would just slide all over because of all of the crushed locusts. Locomotives couldn't go along the tracks because there'd be so many crushed little locusts that the wheels would just spin on the tracks. Now, a locust by itself is easy to crush. I mean, you can step on a locust with no problem and crush that thing all by itself. But when you get those vast numbers, then they become overwhelming and there's nothing you can do. So they have learned the value of combined cooperative effort. And they can conquer because of their combined cooperative effort. They can conquer vast territories. I think that the church has a lot to learn from the locusts. Because unfortunately, the church has always been so divided. There are so many lone rangers trying to do it on our own and separating ourselves from the whole body of the church. Dividing over all kinds of issues. And as the result of Satan being able to divide the church into so many factions, the church has not had its effect that it could have and should have upon the world. If the church could ever learn to get together and work together, we could actually begin to conquer. But when Satan keeps us divided over all of these foolish things and we are in competition, it seems, with each other, and we are so concerned about this competition and rivalry that we have between churches that we don't really get together and work in a common cause for our Lord, and that's to the disgrace and the shame of the church. Even a little locust has enough sense to know that when it gets together with enough other locusts, nothing can stop it. And because we're divided over these things, we are this, we're that, and we're so separated and so fragmented that the church is not having the influence in the world that we should have. And thus the world is corrupting and decaying and rotting around us while we argue over some little aspect of doctrine. Sheer folly. We don't have as much wisdom as a locust who goes together in bands, even though it doesn't have a king. The final illustration from nature is that of the gecko, translated spider, but the Hebrew word is lizard. And it says, it takes hold with her hands and lives in king's palaces. The little gecko. When you're in Hawaii, you become very familiar with the gecko because they live in your house. You can't keep them out. And the reason why you can't keep them out is these little creatures, they can climb up a wall. They can climb up a pane of glass. So often in the evening, you'll see them just hanging on to the glass window. And you wonder, how in the world can they hang on to something as smooth as glass? They can run upside down on the ceiling. But you really don't mind geckos, except that crazy little gecko sound that they make until you get familiar with it. But you sort of appreciate them because they eat the cockroaches, which you can't keep out of your house either in Hawaii. Now, actually, every toe of the gecko has this little pad, and each pad has thousands of these tiny little hooks. And it is by these little hooks in each pad that it's able to hang on to something as smooth as glass, just onto the side. It's able to run on the ceiling, running upside down. Knows how to hold on with its hands, and as a result, dwells in king's palaces. I think that the lesson that the gecko has to teach us is that of holding on to the promises of God. Don't let go. For God has given to us exceeding rich and precious promises, and by these we become partakers of the divine nature. You see, God has promised that he is going to give to you eternal life in his kingdom. Jesus said, in my Father's house are many mansions. I'm going to prepare a place for you. And if you'll hold on to the promises of God, one day you're going to dwell in the king's palace. The Lord is going to receive you into the glorious kingdom, and you're going to live, as David said, and I shall dwell in the house of the Lord forever. Just hang on to these precious promises of God. Don't let go. And you know, you can find a promise in the Bible that is amenable and adaptable to almost any situation that you might be facing. There's really no exigency of life that we might face, but what there isn't a promise of God that fits. Oh, but I need rent money next week. Well, my God shall supply all of your needs according to his riches in glory by Christ Jesus. Hang on to it. The gecko just hangs on. And because he hangs on, he dwells in king's palaces. And as we hang on to the promise of God, we too shall dwell in the king's palace. So there are four little things on the earth, small but exceedingly wise. And may God help us to gain and to learn from their wisdom. May God help us as the ant to take advantage of the opportunities now, to prepare ourselves for that day that we know is coming, when we will no longer be able to lay up treasure in heaven. May God help us, like the hyrax, in realizing that we are weak and defenseless, to hide in the rock, Jesus Christ. Make our dwelling place there. May God help us like the locusts, to work together for the common cause of the kingdom of God, to set aside our petty differences and to join hands together that we might become a powerful force for good in the land. And may God help us like a gecko just to hang on to God's word, to God's promise, that we might one day dwell in the king's palace. So we pray. Father, thank you for these interesting lessons from nature. The wisdom that is manifested in your creatures, your small little creatures that you've created. Lord, help us to manifest equal wisdom. Forgive us our folly. In Jesus' name, amen. Shall we stand? Each of you have an appointment with God. The only thing is, you don't know when the appointment's going to take place. And his secretary is not apt to call you and say, Tuesday, 10 o'clock, I'm going to meet with you. He sort of keeps that veiled from us. But it is appointed unto man once to die. You've got your appointment with destiny. Now, wisdom would say, you better prepare yourself for that appointment. And inasmuch as you don't know when it's going to happen, you better prepare yourself now. Because you really are not certain that you'll be able to prepare yourself by tomorrow, if indeed your appointment should come tomorrow. Are you prepared to meet God? Have your sins been forgiven through Jesus Christ? Have you made your home in the rock? Are you abiding in Christ? If so, you're ready for your appointment. So many things I plan to do, so many things I want to do, so many things I will do for the Lord someday. The ant knows that now's the time. Take advantage of the opportunity you have today. Maybe you'd like to go back to the prayer room and just sort of prepare yourself by receiving Jesus Christ. Pastors and elders will be back there to pray with you. May the Lord be with you and bless you, give you a glorious week, and may you look around at the little things that God has created, and may you learn what they have to teach us about wisdom. The Lord bless thee and keep thee.
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0: Since nobody's perfect, how good is good enough? A book by C.A. Stanley. Good people go to heaven, don't they? It only makes sense. Actually, it doesn't really make any sense at all. Are you banking your eternity on a theory that doesn't hold water? Chances are you've never really thought it through, but you owe it to yourself to do so. 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

Take your Bibles, turn once again today to 2 Chronicles chapter 7 and verse 14. We begin a message on revival, which is the sovereign work of God in the hearts and lives of His people. It is a renewed, new obedience to knowing and doing the will of God in our lives in obedience to Him. Revival is what God does in the hearts of His people. And so we begin this message on revival from 2 Chronicles 7:14, and we just got started. What we did this week has been a constant in the history of America. From the pilgrims who, the first thing they did when they set foot at Plymouth Rock was to kneel and pray as they were advancing not only the cause of freedom, but the cause of faith in their own lives and families. And a great personal sacrifice, the pilgrims came to this nation and began to establish the future of this country. And then, of course, not only the pilgrims, but the patriarchs and the matriarchs of our nation, the men and women who prayed and who served and who fought and birthed a nation. Our nation was conceived by men and women who believed in the power of God, who believed in the providences of God. Amen. And in prayer. For example, the father of our country, General George Washington, first president in 1789, said this: "It is the duty of all nations to acknowledge the providence of Almighty God, to obey His will, to be grateful for His benefits, and humbly to implore His protection and favor." And the founding fathers and mothers of this nation and throughout its history have called upon the name of God in times of crisis and war, as well as in peace, down through the 250 years of our nation's history. As we celebrate it this year, we have relied upon God and trusted in Him as a people. But unfortunately, the secularism, which is eroding the culture at this time, has encroached, and the darkness has moved and spread. And that is why we're in the spiritual condition we are as a nation, and we need spiritual awakening. The church needs to be revived, God's people revived, and the nation awakened. So we pray for a brand new spiritual movement. Proverbs 14:34 says that righteousness exalts a nation, but sin is a reproach to any people. So a nation rises on righteousness, and it falls by and because of sin, and we need revival. So 2 Chronicles 7:14 is the theme of this message on revival. If my people who are called by my name will humble themselves and pray and seek my face, turn from their wicked ways, then I will hear from heaven and forgive their sin and heal their land. Amen. Our nation is sick, and we need God's healing hand. If my people, and we noted the last time we were together that revival begins with His people. God calls His people out and says, if my people. So it starts with us. It starts with the church. It starts with you and me, our families, as we seek the God of heaven. And we're to humble ourselves in a world that is enamored with selfies and selfishness. To humble ourselves means that we surrender our lives and we get on our faces before God and surrender our wills to do His will. You know, there is a reason that we are encouraged to posture in prayer on our knees or even on our faces. Now, you can stand to pray. You can sit to pray. There's no required position for prayer. But when we get on our knees, as I often do at the beginning of the day, is to get on your knees is an act of humility and surrender to God. Humble yourselves under the mighty hand of God, and He will exalt you in due season. So as we humble ourselves, God resists the proud, but He gives grace to the humble. As we humble ourselves before the Lord and we own our own pride, which is a hard sin to admit. But as we humble ourselves and own our pride and confess our sins and say, as the old hymn,

says, it's not my brother, not my sister, but it's me, O Lord, standing in the need of prayer. And that's what we do. You know, others, in others, their sins I can see, but praise the Lord, there's none of me, has no place in the prayer life of the believer. We place ourselves in a position when we pray, when we humble ourselves before God, when the church humbles itself and recognize the sovereignty and the power of God. When we do this, we create an opportunity for God to work in our lives. This verse is a direct word from God. God speaks. It's given in response to the dedication of the temple in Solomon's day when the fire fell and the glory of God came upon the people of God in that era. And certainly this was a promise and a call to prayer to Israel, but we are also called by his name and we pray in the name of the Lord Jesus. And Christians certainly have the privilege of praying as we're taught to pray here in 2 Chronicles 7:14. And we said, you know, because this is a direct word of God, it reminds us that revival begins with God's word. Every great revival, spiritual awakening in history has included a revival of the Bible, a rediscovery of God's word, whether it is Nehemiah's day, Ezra's day, or our day. And because God's word is often neglected, Christians drift and churches drift. Because the word of God may be denied or defamed or diluted in some way, the church dies. Without the power and the presence of God in his word, the church cannot live. And so we need a revival of the Bible. And I'm praying that God is going to raise up a new generation of young preachers and teachers and missionaries that will proclaim the word of God to a new generation. Happens to us personally. Personal revival comes when we get on our knees with an open Bible, or we open our Bibles and sit in a chair and welcome his presence. However you choose to do it, but when you open God's word and allow God's word to speak to you, you know it's true. When you get away from your Bible, you most likely are getting away from God. You're no longer close to God. These two God has joined and no man may part, dust on the Bible and drought in your heart. So when we are revived, one of the first things that happens to us is we have now this insatiable appetite for God's word. Amen? But then what happens when we are revived? When revival comes and we're saying, Lord, do it again. Lord, revive us again. This kind of revival requires repentance. Requires repentance. What is 2 Chronicles 7:14, right in the middle of it? It says we humble ourselves, pray, seek God's face, turn from their wicked ways. This is repentance, which means to turn, it means to change. And this word repentance is often missing in the Christian's vocabulary today. Repentance and the message of repentance is so often missing in our pulpits today because preachers are not preaching faith and repentance towards God, but Jesus did. In fact, in the scriptures, we're told that Jesus came in Matthew 4, preaching, repent, for the kingdom of heaven is at hand. These are his first words. He also said in Luke 13, if you don't repent, repent, because unless you repent, you will all likewise perish. It is impossible. Are you listening? It is impossible for you to become a Christian without sincere repentance and faith towards God through Jesus Christ. Without repentance, there is no salvation. And without repentance in the church, there is no sanctification. That is, there is no spiritual power or growth. One thing is always true when revival ignites, and that is there is conviction of sin, confession of sin, and changed lives. Let me say it again. Every time there is revival, whether it is in me personally, in the church corporately, every time there is conviction of sin, the Holy Spirit convicts of sin and righteousness and judgment.
There is conviction, and with that conviction, there is confession of sin. Whether it is personal and private or public confession of sin, it's always present in revival.

0: We're living in a time when many people are asking very hard questions. Questions about faith, about truth, about Jesus himself. Questions like, is he Lord or is he a legend? That's why I want to introduce to you a trusted friend and a co-laborer in the gospel of the Lord Jesus Christ, Dr. Jeremiah Johnston. God is using Jeremiah in a powerful way to uncover the historical evidence for the life, death, and resurrection of Jesus. 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
0: Here's repentance. Repentance is not regrets. You're sorry you did something. It's so much more than regret. Repentance is not even remorse, tears. Judas wept bitterly when he betrayed the Lord, but he went out and hanged himself. He was sorry. He was remorseful. In contrast to that, there's Simon Peter, who denied the Lord three times. And he wept profusely because of his sin, but he repented and he was restored by the Lord. And there's a big difference in what happened to Judas, who died in his sin and went to hell, and Simon Peter, who repented of his sin, received the Lord's grace and forgiveness and became the great Simon Peter, the preacher and apostle. So it's more than remorse. There is remorse, there's conviction, but godly sorrow produces repentance. It is godly sorrow that produces repentance. I'll tell you something else repentance is not. Repentance is not resolve. Just a promise to do better. How many times have we sinned and we say, oh, I'll do better next time, but we've not truly repented of it. And then repentance is not reform. Repentance is not trying to do better. It's not behavior modification. It's not some psychological trick. No, repentance is towards God, not towards ourselves. You know, repentance is not regret, it's not remorse, it's not resolve, it's not reform. You know what it is? It is redirection. Amen. It means to turn from sin by trusting in Christ. You say, is it faith or it is repentance? The answer is yes. Because faith and repentance is like two sides of the same coin. You can't repent without believing in Christ. You can't believe in Christ without repenting of your sin. So we both repent and receive Christ. It's a change in direction. You're going in one direction and you turn around, and in the power of Christ, you go in a brand new direction. That's repentance. It's more than being sorry for your sin, or it is saying goodbye to your sin in the power of God. It doesn't mean perfection, but it does mean direction, a redirection of your life. Your life gets turned around. Your life gets changed when you repent of your sin. It means to change your mind, literally. Metanoia, to change the mind and to change the heart. But what else is this revival about? Lord, revive us again. Well, it means that revival is experienced when we seek God's face. Now get ready, because we're going to stay here a while. The scripture says, turn to me and seek my face. Now we learned in Numbers chapter 6, the blessing, The Aaronic prayer that the priest would give and the people would say amen at the end of it. May the Lord bless you and keep you. Make his face shine upon you. We know that God's face is upon us when we turn to him. So what is it to say the face of God is toward us? Are we turned towards God's face? What does that mean? Oscar Wilde once wrote, a man's face is his autobiography. You can look at a man, a woman's face, and there's a lot there in the lines, in the eyes, in the lips. He was saying that a man's face reflects what is often in the heart. And so when we seek God's face, it speaks of his character. It speaks of his personality. Because God has a face. Yes, the Bible says that God is spirit, and those who worship him in spirit and truth. But our God has a face, and that face was revealed perfectly in Jesus Christ. In reality, the face of God, when you talk about turning to the face of God, it represents the manifest presence of God. His face. He shows up. It's the desire for his presence when we seek his face. It is good to seek the hand of God, promised to bless us and to provide for us. We can ask and keep on asking, keep on seeking, keep on knocking, Jesus said. Yes, ask for his hand of blessing. Ask him to hold you with his hands. But above all, seek God himself. Seek his face, because there is joy in his face. God shows his face by grace because he wants us to know his presence. He wants us to know him personally. If you have been away from someone that you love for a long time, when you get back together, how good is it to see their face again? When we get to heaven and we see the faces, these are not disembodied spirits floating around in the air somewhere, but alive, more alive than even in this place on earth. But we will see the faces of our loved one. Most of all, we will see the face of God, our Savior. But until then, by faith, we see and seek his face. The psalmist said, blessed are they, are the people who know the festal shout, who walk, O Lord, in the light of your face. What a great scripture. Who walk in the light of your faith, who exalt in your name, which means to explode with praise. That word exalt means to just blow up with praise. Who do it all day long, and in your righteousness, they are exalted. The psalmist said, Psalm 27 in verse 8, you have said, seek my face, and my heart says to you, your face, Lord, do I seek. So this is revival in your life, in the church, when we go beyond what we need and what we want from the hand of God and seek him and him only. And to desire him above all else, it's God's face. This is the ultimate Facebook, FaceTime. Do you know that's what you need more than anything in your life is FaceTime with God. Amen. And yet how many professing Christians go a lifetime and have very little face time with God. No wonder we need revival. No wonder lives and homes and marriages are falling apart. The other evening, Deb and I got on and we FaceTimed with one of our grandchildren. It wasn't like totally being there, but it was good to see the faces of our little ones. And they seemed glad to see our faces. You know, if our children and grandchildren only wanted what we could give them and cared little about our face or our presence, how sad that would be. So I'm calling you to the ultimate eternal FaceTime, that you spend time every day in your life seeking to know his presence, to experience his miraculous manifold presence. This comes with time in God's word, where we see God in his word. It comes in times of prayer. It's ignited by prayer. Humble yourself and pray, the sentence says. Not casual prayers. Not selfish prayers. Not safe prayers. Not hurried prayers. But daring prayers. Daring to believe God for great things. Desperate prayers. So often the prophets called us to cry out to God. Desperate prayers, focused and fervent prayers. Prayer is the power source and is essential for the work of God. Prayer is the atmosphere in which revival arrives. So pray and seek my face. Prayer is the difference of what I can do and what God can do. When I pray, I get what God can do. Zechariah chapter 4, verse 6, not by might, not by power, but by my spirit, says the Lord. Amen. One day we will see him face to face. 1 Corinthians 13, 12 tells us this, that now we see through a mirror darkly, but then we will know even as we are known. And I'm looking forward to that day. This prayer time, this face time with God, brings renewal and restoration in our lives. And when this happens, when we humble ourselves before God, when we seek his face in prayer and with passion, when we turn from our wicked ways, repenting of our sin, confessing, and our lives changed by the cross, because there's no changed life apart from the cross and the resurrection of Jesus. And our message, of course, is the message that Jesus saves. And only Jesus is the Savior of the world.
3: Amen.
0: He's not a way to God. He is the way and the truth and the life. And false teachers may claim that other religions are a pathway or process to getting to God, but no religion can save, not even the Christian religion, because Christianity is not a religion, it is Christ and Christ himself. Christianity is not a church, it's not a creed, it's not a code, it's not a cause, it is Christ and Christ alone. So revival happens when Jesus Christ, the Lord and Savior of the world, is experienced in our lives. And so before you ask God to change the world, as we should, or to change our nation, maybe you should ask, as I've been asking these days, Lord, what needs to change in me? What do I need to confess? What do I need to surrender to you? What do I need to offer to you? Because when I am revived, my witness flows, the giving, the generosity flows, my life is filled with joy and peace, the Spirit of God activates me in my personal witness. And here's what happens. The scripture says here, when we humble ourselves, when we pray, when we seek his face, when we are turning from our sin, then God, one, hears. Amazing. That God hears the slightest cry of one of his children. So he hears. He listens. When we pray like this, And then he heals. God hears and God heals the brokenhearted. He heals broken homes, broken hearts, broken lives, broken people, and broken nations. And we need the healing touch of the great physician. And what happens when revival comes, it's not something that we work up or even pray down. It is a divine intervention. But I'll tell you this, when God's people pray like this, as on the day of Pentecost in obedience to what Christ told the disciples and others to do, when they prayed, the Spirit came down. And when the Spirit came down, they went out and changed the world. Amen. Lord, revive us again. God promises to heal broken churches, broken communities, broken countries and nations. Oh Lord, will you not revive us again? God is willing and God is waiting. In fact, in Revelation 3:20, Jesus is at one of those churches standing on the outside at Laodicea. And he says, if you hear my voice and open the door, I stand at the door and knock. And if you hear my voice and open the door, I will come in. I used to think that it took a lot of people to have a revival. The more you could get together, the bigger chance you could have a revival. But according to Jesus, he said, if anyone, just one, if any man, any woman, would open the door, I will come in and we will fellowship together. And that's what can happen in your life. It can happen in a church if just one. God often begins with just one. Someone said, history belongs to the intercessors. History belongs to those who pray. Let's be a part of history. Let's see God make history with us in Jesus' name.

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1: Welcome to Brad Dacus Live. I'm Brad Dacus, president and founder of Pacific Justice Institute. On today's show, we're very blessed to have with us an attorney that's part of our team, Gretchen Morrison, who works out of West Virginia. She is an adamantly very involved in a number of cases, finding out what's going on statutorily in terms of legislation. So I'd like to welcome to the show now, Gretchen. Thank you for joining us.
2: Thank you so much for having me on your show, Brad.
1: Oh, it's great to have you on the program. And now, how did you get involved with Pacific Justice Institute and become a part of our team?
2: So I interned with PGI when I was in law school with our attorney in Florida, Alexander. And it was a good experience. And I found out about PGI initially because of reading the news. I read about a case where PGI had represented a street preacher. And so, obviously, because of my interests, I was naturally interested in the organization, and I applied for an internship, you know, over the summer, and they called me back. You know, Alex reached out to me because I was in Florida at the time going to law school, and I guess I must have said something he liked because he agreed to work with me, and then just kept, you know, working with PGI, and then Kevin graciously hired me after I graduated law school, because the organization, you know, it's a perfect match for what my interests are in the law and what my goals are. So I'm very happy to be here.
1: Oh, that's fantastic. That's fantastic. Well, we're glad to have you on our team. And there's a lot of political change that's happened in West Virginia, hasn't there?
2: Yeah. So, you know, 90, 100 years ago, West Virginia was a purely blue Democrat state. And, you know, now it's pretty solidly a red state. The people are very conservative overall. Obviously, there are pockets, just like everywhere else, where that may not necessarily be true. But, you know, overall, it is a pretty conservative state.
1: Yeah. Why is that?
2: You know,
1: do they go to church? Do they go to church a lot? Do they have deep moral convictions? Do they have less reliance on the government? Are they hard workers, or what's your take on why they're so conservative and yet they used to be solid blue and now they're solid red?
2: Yeah, they're wonderful people. I've really enjoyed everyone that I've met as I go across the state and I go to different meetings and events, you know, speaking about PGI. You know, overall, they're mountain people. You know, it's called the Mountain State for good reason. And the state motto is Mountaineers are always free. And, you know, originally it was formed. It has a very unique history because it was obviously formed out of Virginia, you know, with Abraham Lincoln during the Civil War. And so the people there, you know, I think just culturally, they've always been, you know, very hardworking, independent minded people. And obviously love and care about freedom. And so I think just, you know, over the years, just, you know, they've just kept that culture. They are very religious overall. A lot of the people do go to church. They're just very good, you know, honest, hardworking people.
1: Yeah. And yeah, that's sort of my impression as well, that they're family oriented. They believe in the institution of the family, you know, and they go to church and quite a bit. And so it just seems like that's sort of the formula for a lot of red states and states that are more conservative and vote accordingly. So what about some of the systemic challenges in West Virginia?
2: Yeah, so West Virginia definitely has struggles. I mean, anybody can, you know, Google and read the news about things that have been going on there recently. I would say one of the things that I consistently hear about as I've been going around is struggles in the family court system and with CPS. That definitely is an ongoing challenge. And that goes to a lot of, there's a lot of reasons for that, I would say. But I've been hearing from people, you know, for a while, West Virginia has been battling, you know, a war on drugs that I think has driven some of that, especially in the deeper parts of the state, in the South, and in the West. But, you know, and there's a lot of poverty in the state. And, you know, it's geographically, it's very unique because basically the whole entire state is in the Appalachian Mountain region. And so, you know, these people, you know, they're not just separated by miles from each other. You know, they're, you have to drive over, you know, up and down and around the mountains, you know, to go to these different cities that they have. And so I think, you know, that naturally has just lent itself over the years to some geographic challenges that some other states probably don't have, in terms of some of the cities being more isolated than others. But again, you know, they have persevered, you know, they, you know, people there still have faith, you know, that West Virginia's best days, you know, are to come. Obviously it, you know, it was founded on coal mining, you know, many decades ago. And as some of the coal mining towns, you know, died off, you know, other things are happening in the state. They're now getting data centers. That's kind of been a hot topic there, as a new way to get some economic revitalization in the state. There's some mixed feelings about that, but, you know, so that's one thing they're going to try and do to, you know, promote some economic development for the state. But they do have, you know, some ongoing challenges that, you know, again, are all kind of interrelated with each other. Geography, the poverty, the where it is, you know, and just different things like that.
1: Okay, so you mentioned Child Protective Services. As you know, Gretchen, we at Pacific Justice Institute, we fought CPS quite a bit in the past. We're still fighting CPS. These are social workers, another name for social workers, who go in and they take children they shouldn't take. I know up in Oregon right now, we're fighting a case matter where a mother, she's been denied, actually family, Christian family, their child was taken from them. And the reason the child was taken was not because the parents were beating the child or because they were on drugs or alcohol. They lost their child simply because they're Christians and they're not going to affirm and encourage gender confusion or same-sex attraction and sexual activities, you know, to follow. I mean, they're Christians. And because of that, Oregon says, oh, yeah, you're not fit to be a parent because you're not willing to encourage that which we know statistically is going to increase their likelihood of suicide and early death. I mean, it makes absolutely no sense at all. So in terms of West Virginia, have you seen that kind, those kinds of cases in conservative West Virginia? And if not, do you still see injustices taking place where social workers are taking children that shouldn't be taken, maybe because the parents spanked the child with a paddle or a belt and social workers thought that was crossing the line?
2: Yeah, so my impression has been their struggle with CPS cases and family law is not as much like what's going on in Oregon right now in terms of parents having their children taken away, maybe because they don't want to affirm, you know, the child's particular LGBTQ, you know, identity or whatever. I would say it's more the second type of thing that you mentioned. Some of it's poverty related, that drives some of the removals, I think, from, you know, what I've been hearing from people. Some of it's the drugs. And in terms of a lot of the injustices, and there are some parents that are getting very active now that are going around and speaking and sharing their stories about how CPS has, you know, taken custody from them and how that has progressed. I mean, it's definitely something that they're going to have to address. And I know that there have been some efforts through various things, you know, by different judges and groups to try to address some of these injustices from the CPS system. But it just, I think it's just going to take, you know, more people getting involved, you know, making an active push for reform.
1: Yeah. And when you mentioned, you said poverty is one of the reasons. I know there's a case matter is down in San Diego we took on, and social workers contended poverty. They said you know, this is a poor family, and you know, they live in this small, you know, area, the small apartment. The family's, you know, in there, and we need to take the child out from the family. We need to remove the children from their family. And the judge looked at it and said, really? So you're saying because the family is in this tight of a place, small of a place, that the children need to be taken, and you say the apartment's not neat enough and orderly enough. The judge says, you know, if I'm not mistaken, south of the border in Mexico, there's a lot of kids with a lot worse than this, and they turn out just fine. And he said, I'm ruling against you, social workers, to tear a child from a family over what you've mentioned is unjustifiable. And I even remember, we'll share a little bit of my background. Many people may not know this, but my dad was in debt. I was 3, 4, or 5 years old. And he, back then, you know, in the 60s, it was like, you know, you don't just declare bankruptcy. There's a lot of shame in bankruptcy. You pay off your debt. So my family moved to Long Beach. I was in the ghetto of Long Beach. And he was working in the shipyards to save money, to pay off his debtors. And as it turns out, we lived in the worst part of Long Beach. We shared our little apartment. We shared a bathroom with another unit. I don't even know if that's legal today. My brother and I slept in this kind of large closet. A bed fit in it, and he was on one end. I was on the other end. They hung a blanket in the living room to separate where my sister and my baby brother slept versus my parents. It was very cramped. We had a lot of tuna casserole, rice and beans, you know, but actually some of my happiest memories are back then, because my family was so close together. I mean, it was actually the opposite. You know, we loved each other. We spent time together. It was actually a wonderful thing, even though we had a lot of bad people around us. But, you know, and the kids would brag about what they stole from the store, you know. They needed maybe some more spankings, not less, but that's beside the point. But the point I'm making is I saw firsthand how just because you're poor doesn't mean you're abused, right. And doesn't mean you're malnutrition. And so we see that happening and under the guise of quote poverty, the taking of children. What say you? Do you see an abuse of the process, taking children from families just because there's, you know, they're fit in a small house or apartment, or you know, the food is not, you know, top grade, maybe oatmeal and instead of you know, some cornflakes. What's your take?
2: Yeah, I'm sure that is, you know, going on in various parts of the state, probably more, you know, of the southern part. The southern part of the state is definitely, you know, the poorer part of the state. And I would say, you know, so the part of the state, you know, where, you know, my office is and that I'm more familiar with is in the Eastern Panhandle. I would say their struggles are more with, I would say, a lack of due process, probably, mm-hmm. concerns, you know, and again, and I, you would have to, the cases are very complicated. The parents that have been speaking publicly about this, you know, people can go on, you know, and Google about West Virginia parents that have been speaking out. And, you know, it would be hard to summarize on this show but, you know, that's more, you know, failure in the legal process, I would say. That's where their injustices are being felt. But I am sure, you know, in the poor parts of the state that is probably happening. I haven't met as many people down there yet, but that's definitely something I'm concerned about.
1: Yeah, I can imagine, because oftentimes poverty is the precept for taking children. But the stats are, when a child is taken from parents who love them, and for reasons of poverty or because they got spanked with a belt and there's maybe a little red mark. I mean, I got spanked with a belt. I turned out fine. My whole generation, maybe not yours, Gretchen, but my whole generation, baby boomers, getting spanked with a belt or paddle, that was pretty protocol. I mean, all my friends, all kids, we disobey our parents, we talk back, we do something wrong. We had corporal punishment, and we turned out just fine. As long as we got disciplined, we turned out fine. It's the kids who were, you know, didn't have a dad and ran the streets at night and didn't get spanked. Those are the ones that created the problems. So it's just really sad to see social workers oftentimes also punishing parents because they discipline in a way that the social workers don't appreciate, that are clearly not causing physical harm to the child in any kind of a practical or objective way. So I think that's very important that we step up for the rights of parents and make sure that they're protected and respected. You know, Gretchen, as we go through these cases, and by the way, I need to let the producer know that the time clock it stopped working, so I need them to correct that if they can. Otherwise, this show could last a lot longer, and a lot longer than the producer may want, so I'm just letting them know. But anyway, we do have a very valuable resource, and that resource is called 12 Steps to Protect Your Children from CPS or Child Protective Services. It's a very valuable resource, and I just want to encourage people to take advantage of it. It talks all about how to keep your child from being taken by social workers. It applies to all 50 states. Every family who has children should have this. It is a no-brainer because the most important thing people do is how they respond to that first contact when a social worker calls them or knocks on their door. That's the critical time. They need to know what to say and how to deal with that. That's the greatest mistake is for what is are made is when that first contact is. That's why they need to have this ahead of time. So folks, if you don't have this resource, 12 Steps to Protect Your Children from CPS or Your Child from CPS or otherwise social workers, go to our website and download it. It's free. Right now, it's without charge. It's free. Please take advantage of it. If you're a grandparent, don't just go, oh, well, I'm a grandparent. Download it and give it to your children to protect your grandchildren. Please, please do this. Thousands of children are wrongfully taken all the time by social workers. And it's not just in inner cities and poor people. Kids in nice suburban neighborhoods where parents have no idea what's going on and they just take it for granted they're fine because they're not doing anything wrong. It's guilty till proven innocent when it comes to juvenile court. So go to our website, pji.org, pji.org. Please take advantage of that, and I know it's going to be a big help for so many people out there who need this assistance. So Gretchen, could you talk about right now some of the civil rights issues that are facing West Virginia right now? Please talk about that. I'd like to hear what's going on, because I've heard reports there's some civil rights issues taking place in West Virginia.
2: Yes, Brad. So even though West Virginia is a very conservative state, like we already talked about, it definitely lacks, you know, robust civil rights protections that are available in some of the other states. And that's something I'm hoping to change in the future, you know, with the legislature and also obviously through case law there. So as an example, West Virginia ranks last for religious liberty according to the Religious Liberty in the States Index. You can Google that and look it up. That's a scorecard based on statutory protections. And West Virginia has the least in that scorecard, so that's why it ranks last. As we were talking about earlier, they have a lot of children in around 6,000 children in their foster care system in West Virginia, which, given the state's population, is a very large number. Mm-hmm. And they are not being adequately taken care of. The Fourth Circuit just a few days ago revived a lawsuit. A class action lawsuit that was designed to address these systemic injustices in the foster care in West Virginia. That is likely something, as it goes forward in the future, that I would be filing an amicus brief on once it gets to a right procedural posturing for that. And that case is very interesting. It was the second time it was dismissed. It was dismissed sua sponte. And so the Fourth Circuit came back and said, you know, that they do believe that a federal court can redress some of the constitutional concerns of the foster care class. And obviously it's complicated, you know, legally, but that's kind of a, you know, brief summation. And just an example of something that has been done to try to address some of these injustices that are going on. And there aren't, like I said, a lot of statutory protections and remedies. But two things that have come out over the past couple of years that I am very much excited about would be they do have a state version of RFRA called the Equal Protection for Religion Act. There is currently a class action going using that lawsuit to try to get religious exemptions from mandatory school vaccinations. I did write an amicus brief in that case. And then they also, about a year ago, passed a Parents' Bill of Rights in West Virginia. And I would very much like to get a case with a parent using that statute, because to my knowledge, it has not, no one has sued under that statute yet that I'm aware of.
1: Okay.
2: And so I would be very interested in the future getting a case in West Virginia representing a parent, especially if we can use the Parents' Bill of Rights, if it applies. And so I think that is that as attorneys start using that and that becomes more well known, I think that, you know, that I think could provide some positive relief. And there's just, you know, where I am in the Eastern Panhandle, I got to adjust my earpiece. I feel like it's falling out.
1: Yep. It definitely fell out.
2: 1 second. Can I grab my earpiece?
1: Yeah, please go ahead. Go ahead. Yeah, that's hopefully she'll be able to find the earpiece. Yeah. I think that's great.
2: Falling out here.
1: Yeah, no, that's great. Well, you know what? We're going to take a brief break while you find that earpiece. And folks, when we return, we're going to talk about specifically what kind of parents she's looking for, and how do we move ahead if our rights are being violated, whether it's in West Virginia or elsewhere. We return right after this.
3: Since nobody's perfect, how good is good enough? A book by C.A. Stanley. Good people go to heaven, don't they? It only makes sense. 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Are you banking your eternity on a theory that doesn't hold water? Chances are you've never really thought it through, but you owe it to yourself to do so. 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
1: Welcome back, folks. And we at Pacific Justice Institute have an incredible event that's coming up October 17th. It's our big Celebration of Justice Gala. It's going to be absolutely fantastic. It's in Orange County. It's Anaheim's JW Marriott. We're going to have Emily Campagno of Fox News. She's also a co-host of Outnumbered. We're also going to have Todd Starnes. He's the MC. And we're going to have Ray Comfort of Living Waters Ministries. It's going to be a fantastic event. If you want to get tickets or you want to sponsor a table or have a corporate sponsorship, I encourage you to move on that sooner rather than later, because the last several years, we've been sold out well in advance. So don't wait. It's a very, very special event. You want to go to our website, pji.org. pji.org. Also, you can actually get our exclusive updates on our cases. Folks, we have 147 cases in active litigation. It's a lot of cases. Well, in order to do that, It's you know, we take on cases and we let people know, and we have offices all across the country. So if you want to keep up with our cases, and these are very exclusive, we will let you keep up with these without charge, but you need to go to our website and sign up to get our Legal Insider or our case updates. Updates, just push updates or Legal Insider, and you'll get these. They'll be coming to you immediately as things are happening. It's very exciting, very interesting. And we have other resources there as well for without charge, like I mentioned before, 12 steps to protect your child from CPS. Just go to pji.org, pji.org, pji.org. All right. Well, welcome back, Gretchen, to the show. I assume you got your earpiece.
2: Yes.
1: that was so funny. I've not had that happen, I don't think, before, but I think that was great. I mean, I think I've almost lost mine before. In fact, I'll make sure it's still there. Okay. Anyway, we were talking about looking for parents that you could possibly use this new parents' rights statute that was passed there in West Virginia, where we don't see parents' rights statutes being passed in blue states like California, New York, and others. They like to oppress parents' rights. That's their reputation. Okay. So I was going to, apparently the volume is been cut off, I guess. So I was going to ask her about what exactly she's looking for with regards to parents and plaintiffs. So we'll hopefully have her on, back really, really soon. But in the meantime, folks, I want to let you know of some of the basic things you need to know that we talk about in the 12 steps to protect your child. This is not everything. This is just an overview. So when you get contacted by a social worker, when you get contacted and they want to take your child, and they'll say, yeah, I want to take your child from you. I want to find a way to take your child. They'll never say, hello, Mrs. Smith, this is so-and-so from the Child Protective Services, and we received an anonymous or complaint from someone, who had... You had a belief, beliefs that they thought there might be abuse or neglect, and of course, we know you're not abusive or neglectful, so we're not going to worry about that per se. But we have to, file papers. Whenever we get a complaint, we just got to go through the motions. So can we come by and visit with you today? That's what often happens, and many people say, "Oh, sure, come on by," and they welcome it into their house, and the social worker takes notes of different things in the house. Maybe there's not a safety thing on the electric socket, safety device or protector. So parents make this big mistake. And in reality, that's not what you should do. And in the article, we talk exactly what you should do. And folks, it has about a 98% success rate of keeping your child from being taken. If you don't follow what we tell you to do, about half the time the children are taken. Your children, if they are taken. So this is very important. Once again, take advantage of it, pji.org. You can download it for free. All right, we now have Gretchen back. Gretchen, thanks for your perseverance. And you can hear me now, right?
2: Yes, sir, I can hear you.
1: Okay, great. Now, tell me, what are you looking at with regards to parents who might be great clients to file a lawsuit using this new statewide parents' rights legislation passed in West Virginia?
2: Yeah, so, I'm really interested in, finding parents that, are either, looking to, maybe they have a concern about the school system, or maybe they have some sort of a religious concern, possibly, that maybe has come up either in a CPS proceeding or something else. Really, I'm just looking for a parent that has been, has had some sort of a struggle, with a state entity, or like I said, like a local county, municipality.
1: School district, public school district?
2: Yeah, school district would work. Something, preferably something conscience related.
1: Okay, so let me give you a hypothetical, because I want to sort of, we're very sort of high in the clouds on this. I want to give some specifics for the average mom and dad out there. So let's say parents use our opt-out form. We have an opt-out form, I believe, for West Virginia, for just about all 50 states. Parents can utilize it. They use the opt-out form, and they check boxes saying, opt my kids out of anything LGBTQ-related, et cetera. And the school district, they find out, does not opt their child out, and the child is given this radical presentation encouraging gender confusion and sexual experimentation and in ways that clearly violate a Christian biblical worldview. Would that be a someone possibly that would be a good parent to represent and file a lawsuit over regarding this the treatment of their child?
2: Yeah, that something like that I think would definitely be, you know, both in our scope and something I would be very interested in. Especially after the Mahmoud case, you know, that came out. But this state, this new state statute that they have, you know, I think that something like that would probably fall under that, you know, and that might provide state level relief, you know, on top of any federal protections that might exist.
1: Okay. What about a child where the school district has secretly arranged for them to leave the school to go to Planned Parenthood and have an abortion or to get birth control medication against the wishes of the parent?
2: Yeah, so thankfully, the last abortion facility that they had in West Virginia closed, you know, after they redid their laws after Dobbs. So praise the Lord for that. But they still operate, but they don't do abortions anymore. I should say it that way. They've, I guess, repurposed what they do. They don't do abortions anymore. But obviously, but the problem is, you know,

0: is, then that definitely would be something I would be very interested in and learning about, and and seeing if I could interview that, that parent as a potential client.
1: I just thought it might be advantageous for there to be a pro-life women's pregnancy center put into place right there near the border in Maryland, right next to the border of West Virginia. So these open 24/7, whatever. So when people, young women leave West Virginia to go to an abortion clinic in Maryland, they'll see this big sign, they'll see this clinic right there. And then they'll be able to get some real counseling and not be deceived, as we see happen so much by these abortion mills in states like Maryland and California, et cetera. But so the bottom line is, parents in West Virginia, they have rights and protections as respected by the Supreme Court decision last summer, Mabee versus Taylor, respecting parents' rights to opt their children out of just about anything that violates their beliefs or conscience. But also, there's statutory protections as well, apply to public schools, but also the government. Maybe also dealing with child protective services and how they treat or don't treat parents. Is that a part of it as well, as you know?
0: Yes. So there's, I'm sorry, can you narrow the question again? I'm
1: Oh yeah,
0: sorry.
1: no,
0: Can
1: it's
0: you?
1: right. Dealing with child protective services, is there greater due process protection in West Virginia that's been passed dealing with parental rights that you know of? It's just sort of off the cuff I'm asking this, so I'm not sure if it applies to greater due process rights. I know we've been working with states, we at Pacific Justice Institute, to try to get states to adopt greater due process protection for parents before their child's wrongfully taken. Oklahoma's passed some of it, Texas, I think Wisconsin, but Utah. But I'm just wondering if they've been, if that's a part of what you're talking about, or does it deal more with public school issues?
0: Yeah, so the Parents' Bill of Rights isn't specifically CPS, but I think there might be potential to argue that it could apply. And like I said, to my knowledge, no one has sued under that statute before. So, there's no case law really on it yet. Just, I would just based upon the reading, just a plain reading of the statute, I think that that very likely would apply. But again, that, I would have to talk to a, potential parent about their situation,
1: Right.
0: and, do a factual review and stuff like that.
1: Yeah. Well, I want parents out there to know, whether you live in West Virginia or not, folks, contact Pacific Justice Institute if you feel your parental rights have been violated by some government entity. Please let us know. If it's a family matter and you have two people who are divorced fighting over child custody, that's not our deal. We don't get involved in that. That's generally not what we get involved in. But we do get involved when it's parents versus the government. So please don't hesitate to let us know. Now, let's talk about some cases and case matters that you're involved in. I understand there's a case, hasn't been filed yet, my understanding. So we can't maybe get into all the information about details, but I understand it's an employment case. Can you give us an overview of this case?
0: Yes, so soon I'm going to be filing a public employee free speech case. I have a well, we PGI has a wonderful client in West Virginia that was a public employee. He's also a veteran and got into some trouble for expressing some of his views after the Charlie Kirk massacre. Last year. And so there's various things going on with that. But I would say it's going to be a fairly large case once it's formally filed. And so there's some other things going on with it right now. Pre-suit stuff. Just trying to keep it simple for non-lawyers. But yeah, so, but it's, I definitely would, I'm looking forward to, us doing a press release on that, once the complaint is formally filed.
1: Yeah, and of course, people who get our Legal Insider newsletter, they'll get that directly right as it hits, right as we announce it. They'll have that information right along with the top news agencies and everyone else. So I once again encourage people, if they're not

0: receiving our emails, our newsletters that come out for regarding our press releases, things like that. I really encourage them to take advantage of that if they want to keep up with what's going on and be in the know, if you will. So once again, it's pji.org, pji.org, to sign up to get that to receive that information. So the bottom line is, employees, especially like those who work for the government, they don't shed their First Amendment rights when they go to work for some government agency, federal, state, local, whatever, do they?
1: No, they don't. At some point, something else I would be very interested in is getting a case with a federal employee. So I'm located in the part of West Virginia, in the Eastern Panhandle, which some people call the tri-state area, where West Virginia borders Virginia and Maryland. So there are a lot of people that will live in that part of West Virginia, but they work in Virginia and Maryland and D.C. Doing federal government work. And so that also might be something that happens in the future, is maybe I might get a case with a federal employee because of the proximity to D.C. But yes, the public employees don't automatically lose their free speech rights just because they work for the government. You know, there is a balancing test from the Supreme Court, you know, right now that allows public employees to exercise their First Amendment rights when they're speaking as a private citizen and it's a matter of public concern. And obviously there's, and then beyond that, there's a balancing test, you know, with the government entity involved. But, you know, as long as the, typically as long as the employee is speaking, you know, privately, something, in, you know, public concern, outside the realm of work, there's no disruption, you know, it's not affecting the employer's operations, things like that, then, you know, typically they should be allowed to do that. So in the case I have, you know, we're, you know, arguing that our client was retaliated against. And so that is, and I know that's something that the Supreme Court has also expressed interest, that they would potentially be interested in redoing the test for that. I believe it was Justice Thomas recently, in one of the cases they took, expressed that they should revisit that Pickering balancing test again. So who knows, you know? But yes, yeah, so I, you know, I'll be very interested in obviously taking more employment cases too. You know, if there are, particularly this happens, like I said, in the Eastern Panhandle where I'm located, you know, where people, they are living in West Virginia, but they're working, you know, for Maryland, for Virginia, you know, or in D.C. And thankfully, I've been telling, we have attorneys licensed in all the states that border West Virginia. So, you know, if there's a West Virginia resident that's working out of state, you know, potentially, like, you know, we would be able to take it because of our, you know, growing national network of attorneys. That's really wonderful.
0: Okay. Now, you said we have an attorney in every state bordering West Virginia. So we know it includes Virginia. It also includes, is that right? And then Maryland and Ohio.
1: Kentucky, Pennsylvania. Yeah, we have an attorney licensed in all of those states.
0: Yeah. Okay. Fantastic. So I think that's really important, folks, for you to understand. We have 37 offices coast to coast. So please contact us. Let us know if you need assistance. We have attorneys all over the country. And how much do you charge your client? How much are you going to charge your client, Gretchen?
1: Yeah, a whopping $1.
0: $1. So that's what we charge our clients, $1. I like to say zero, but technically we charge $1 for legal reasons. So
1: yeah,
0: to actually help the client, actually puts, you know, the client in a good position. So we charge just $1 and that's it. And we'll take the case as far as we need to, pick up all the costs, all the expenses, all without charge. And that's because of the many people out there partnering with our work at PJI. So that's great. These employment cases are real important. I know we've taken a lot of employment cases. dealing with issues like where they had a religious objection to a vaccine mandate that was being thrust upon them. And I mean, hundreds of thousands, we helped, I would say over hundreds of thousands of people all across the country who would have been purged from their jobs had they not received our resources and or representation. And then, of course, we see a lot of other people attempting to be purged from their jobs because of pronouns. I mean, right? I mean, just because they say, look, I'm not going to use a pronoun that violates my convictions. I know in New Jersey, we've gone to bat for teachers when they were ordered by the attorney general. No, you use pronouns, even if it's against your conscience and conviction, to encourage confusion in a little child. Still, the child says they want to be called a him or a her opposite their gender. You have to do that. And by the way, hide it from the parents as well. That's what they're also told. So we've stepped in represented those parents out of our New Jersey office. Karen White's taken that on. But I know we've got a lot of things taking place where employees are being harassed because of their faith and their convictions. So I want people not to just cower, but to contact us. You know, they don't have to quit their job. You know, they can contact us. We can let them know, here's what your rights are. And we do it all without charge. And wherever they are in the country, they should not hesitate to contact us. I'm really glad you're moving on these case matters for people in that particular part of the country. You said Washington, D.C. So we'll take on people there in the nation's capital as well, right, who may work for the federal government.
1: Yeah, and so that's one day I'm hoping I can have, not that I want anything bad to happen to anyone by any means, but, you know, one day I'm hoping I might be able to get a case with a federal employee being, I am located in the greater D.C. metro area, you know, because they're kind of all, you know, all spread out, you know, through Virginia, Maryland, some in the Eastern Panhandle of West Virginia. And the federal government obviously has facilities, you know, kind of scattered around this area. Obviously I am not licensed in D.C., but again, I know we have attorneys that are, plus the power, to apply for pro hoc vice admission and things like that. But that's definitely something that I might, I would be interested in the future.
0: Yeah, I agree. There's a lot of federal workers there. I'm sure some of them are great people, but there also is probably some bosses there, bureaucrats that aren't very friendly with regard to people of faith and probably treat them poorly. So I say probably, I know they do. So if you're out there, you find yourself in that situation, state government, federal government, please let us know. Contact us. We'd love to help. Now, West Virginia has some new civil rights statutes. Please clue us in on that.
1: Yeah, kind of went over before, the Parents' Bill of Rights that passed roughly, a little more than a year ago, and the Equal Protection for Religion Act is a few years old now. And so they're not brand new, but newer, and so again, those would be some two things that I'll be very interested in taking more cases, using those potential, legal remedies in the future.
0: Yeah, that's good. I know we work with state legislatures all the time when they ask us for assistance or help on a bill, either to support a good bill or oppose a bad bill. We do that all over the country, and I know attorneys like you stand ready to do that, so thank you very much. Client outreach, I want you to let the clients know, what kinds of things that we help them with. We've talked about parents' rights and deal with CPS. What other things do we help people with who may need assistance out there?
1: Sure. So, kind of like I mentioned earlier, we do a lot of employment cases, either under Title VII for religious discrimination, potentially, if you're working for a government entity, you can have a First Amendment case against a government employer. Free speech, free exercise, like the Coach Kennedy case, that came out 4 years ago now, three, 4 years ago. That would be a good example of that. There's so many things we do. We do work with pro-life pro-life issues. I know we have represented back when, you know, we were under the Biden administration. I know we did, PGI had a FACE Act client, a gentleman that was arrested under the FACE Act. And I believe our attorney in Michigan, David, handled that case. And I know that we've also we're happy to work with sidewalk counselors and, you know, people that are promoting a pro-life message. And I'm trying to think what else. Oh, there's so many things that we do.
0: Well, the public evangelists, I know that.
1: Preachers. Thank you. That was about to say, yeah.
0: Yeah, we represent more public evangelists, street preachers in the United States, I think, than any other organization. They come to us, and they're not often, you know, high profile, but it's important for people to preach and proclaim the gospel and not be shut down just because people don't want to hear the gospel.
1: Amen. Yes. I would be very interested in, you know, in helping any pastor that, you know, is they're out there, you know, believing they're, you know, following the Lord's prompting, you know, sharing the gospel publicly. You know, that's definitely something that, you know, that, you know, when they're, you know, facing, you know, retribution for that, you know, I would encourage someone like that, a pastor doing that, you know, experiencing that, to reach out to us and see, you know, what we might be able to do to help them. And I had something else in my mind I was going to say, and I forgot again, because I'm trying to think of all these different types of cases.
0: What about students who are in public schools or university campuses, and maybe they want to start a Turning Point USA chapter? I know we're defending one of those right now in Arizona. You have another one matter in New York. So we're actively involved in defending students and who want to share their faith, express their faith, or start a Bible club or a club that has a biblical worldview like Turning Point USA. We do that quite a bit too, right?
1: Yes. PGI has represented several student groups, both high school and college, you know, that are, you know, either looking to form or they want to host an event, you know, or they're just running into problems with administration, you know, for whatever reason, you know. So Christian clubs like Fellowship of Christian Athletes, you know, that's a good example. Like you said, Turning Point USA, you know, Christian Legal Society, and there's another one. The name's.
0: Well, there's a lot of organizations I know out there, like Young Life and Youth for Christ, and a lot of organizations. You know, so but yeah, the bottom line is we're here to serve them. We've served them before across the country. Also, with the Supreme Court decision, I mean, actually, it's a decision. They sent it back down to the federal or back to Colorado, but they made it pretty clear that a Christian counselor who wants to give conversion therapy, if you will, or, you know, to help someone who's struggling with same-sex attraction or gender identity issues, who asks for that treatment, Supreme Court says, hey, that's protected pretty much as by free speech. I mean, it's going to go back down. It's going to be reexamined under a free speech standard of strict scrutiny. But we all can pretty much see how this is going to turn out in the end. The Supreme Court's going to rule that's protected speech at the end. So what about counselors out there who are in a state? I assume that West Virginia doesn't prohibit, you know, that kind of Christian faith-based counseling. But counselors, they should contact us, you know, anywhere in the country. If they find themselves living in a state that says, no, you can't give conversion therapy, that they should contact us because we can represent them and may even make them some money on the side, if you will, because it would be a great case moving forward. Yet there's a lot of counselors, psychologists that are just sort of sitting there and not realizing they don't have to put up with it probably anymore if their state bans or limits their faith-based, Christian-based counseling.
1: Yes, Brad, I'm glad you brought that up because I know that, like you said, I don't know if, you know, counselors in West Virginia, you know, or chaplains in West Virginia would necessarily have that. But obviously there are plenty of states up and down the East Coast, you know, where I could see that happening, like Maine or New York, some of the more blue states, you know, and that's obviously some, you know, that, you know, the Supreme Court has made it clear, you know, prior restraints on speech, you know, especially religious speech, you know, that that's unconstitutional. And so I would encourage, you know, any counselor, you know, professional, you know, mental health therapists, you know, people like that, if they're struggling, you know, to do what the Lord called them to do because, you know, of, you know, state level regulations, you know, and whatnot, then I would definitely encourage them to reach out to us, you know, and submit an inquiry on our Get Help tool, you know, and see what, you know, forms of relief we, you know, we might be able to get for them.
0: And of course, we also help a lot of churches where they're told, oh, you can't have a church here in this building. It's not zoned for it. Or we're not going to let you build a church here. Or we're not going to let your church start a private Christian school. Or we're not going to let your church start a church homeschool co-op that we at Pacific Justice have helped lots of churches do. Those situations, those are cases where we'll take those on quite a bit. Those are usually pretty easy cases, right? Because of federal law, the RLUIPA statute that gives them churches, places of worship, synagogues, a lot of protection.
1: Mm-hmm. Yes, Brad. Yes, and I'm glad you're prompting me because you're thinking of the things, and I can, you know, think of instances where we've done that. Yes, so that's another thing we can do if a church is, you know, having problem with zoning for something they're trying to do, you know, that relates to their mission. You know, maybe they're having a problem, you know, with a sign, or they want to have a certain kind of a ministry, you know, at their church, you know, and they're battling local zoning ordinances, or maybe they want to, you know, add on, you know, and they want to, you know, expand their ministry, and, you know, and they're struggling, you know, with, you know, the local authorities because of, you know, the religious mission, that would be something we could help with, you know, the religious piece part of it. That would be something we could help with as well, you know, under RLUIPA and, you know, potentially any state, you know, state protections that might be available.
0: I know also prison ministries, we've helped those as well, where they're told, oh, you can't baptize any prisoners who come to Jesus, or you can't give them a videotape of a sermon or something, where they try to limit the ability for ministers to come in and minister to these people, which to me is really the only answer to see transformation and change, is to deal with the core issue of their heart and their walk with God or lack of that, and to be convicted of their sin and move ahead. So that's just another ministry that we're involved in. You know, I guess it looks like we're out of time, Gretchen. So thank you so much for the work you're doing there in that part of the country. And keep it up, and God bless.
1: Thank you, Brad.
0: Thank you. Well, folks, there you have it. It's our God-given freedoms we're talking about. Now let's choose to keep them. I'm Brad Dacus, president of the Pacific Justice Institute. Let's continue the fight for your freedoms.
2: Since nobody's perfect, how good is good enough? A book by C.A. 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

0: Well, it's great to have you along for another edition of today's Bible Questions. My name is Mike Fabares. I'm the pastor of Compass Bible Church, president of Compass Bible Institute in Orange County, California, down in Aliso Viejo. And I'm here for the next half an hour to answer questions about the Bible, about theology, about doctrine, about your Christian life. Whatever is on your mind, we want to hear from you. So grab your texting device, your tablet, your laptop, your phone. Use that number that's at the bottom of the screen and plug that into your texting device. And please text us whatever question you might have. It's always great to get your name and then your question. Can be something that just pops into your mind right now or something you've been thinking about for months or maybe even years. And you thought, wonder what someone might say about this. Maybe something you would love to ask your pastor, but you don't want to stand in line after the service and ask him. So we're here for you. Please send us your question, and we'll put it on the queue in the lineup, and we will be happy to answer it. All right, let's get going on these questions here. Here is one that has come in about King Saul. Was King Saul converted? Do we think we will see King Saul in heaven? Well, that's a great question, and there are many characters in the Bible, starting with Adam and Eve, that we have to just think, I wonder. Now, what are the hints that we have? What do we think? And where did their life go? And what do we know? Well, here's one of the differences that makes it really difficult for us. There is something that changes in the new covenant order. And it's not that the Spirit did not affect, convict, guide, or even indwell. Plenty of passages about that in the Old Testament. People of the Old Testament. But in the New Testament, there's a promise that the Spirit of God would come and change the interior of a person and become the seal and guarantee of their inheritance. Like it says in 2 Corinthians chapter 1. There's something, Ephesians chapter 1, so many other passages. The Spirit has a kind of residence, a promised residence in the individual life in the New Testament that changes the dynamic of the Old Testament. Now, I say that about Saul as I think about your question because Saul, the very beginning, he's called, and Samuel, of course, goes and brokers all this. And then right out of the gate, the Spirit of God comes upon him, and he is seen among the prophets. And they say, oh, Saul is among the prophets. It's an amazing statement, right? He now is not only going to be set apart to be the king of Israel, unified Israel, by the way. They hadn't split into 10 tribes to the north and 2 tribes to the south quite yet. This is the unified kingdom, the first monarch. Now, that's a big deal to say you're going to be the king, but now to be among the prophets, you can say, well, that was a practical thing that God did just to make sure that everyone knew that he was going to be the chosen king. But still, he is one here being a part of the mouthpiece of the prophetic class of people. The Hebrew word, Nabi, he's going to be a mouthpiece. Nabi in Hebrew is translated prophet, but it's someone who's speaking for God. That was the beginning of his ministry, right? Ministry of being a Nabi and being a prophet and being the Malak, the king. That's just such a huge thing in Old Testament scripture. Okay, then we know he foolishly does a lot of things, and Samuel says, kingdom's ripped from your hands, and he's going to give it to one better than you. It starts earlier than that. You might remember when David does what he does after killing Goliath. He rises in the popularity among the people. And when the girls and their instruments and tambourines start dancing and singing about David and say, yeah, Saul's killed his thousands, but David is 10,000s. That just filled him with destructive and corrosive envy. And it says, and Saul eyed David from that day forward, which, by the way, that is what the word envy means. Envy, we get the word from invidia in Latin. Invidia, we get the word in English, video from that. And it means to look at someone askance, to look at someone with suspicion, to give them the evil eye, or as we might say in modern days, you know, if looks could kill, right? And we see people look at people that way because they're envious of them. They have a disdain for them because they have a beauty or a brains or a brawn or an opportunity, some blessing that they don't have. And here is David, right? He's having opportunity to distinguish himself as a military hero, and Saul didn't have that, right? He was gaining more insignias and badges on his chest uniform, so to speak, that Saul didn't have. And that made him mad. Well, that was just deteriorating all the way down to where finally he lost his position. So he ends poorly. It's a lot like Solomon. Solomon begins his reign. David's in between those two, of course, in the United Kingdom. This is about 1,000 years before Christ, rough and dirty, just around those three kings around that millennial 1,000 years before Christ time frame. Solomon starts out asking God for wisdom in great humility, saying, I don't know how to do this. How am I going to shepherd your people? And it says it pleased the Lord that he asked for this. Think of that. I mean, God is pleased. I would love God to say that about my prayer requests, and I think so often I'm sure he doesn't. And I think that I want to be a godly person like that. Well, it goes downhill with all the marriages he makes for political alliances and the idolatry that gets put up in his heart, and just all of it goes downhill. Back to Saul, your original question. Saul, when he goes to the medium, the witch at Endor, right? That's stated by the chronicler that he's, you know, wicked to the place of even consulting mediums instead of the Lord. So what do you do with that? You got the ups and downs. Solomon ends poorly, starts well, and you can say, well, is it like the wheat and the tares, the sheep and the goats? Well, we can apply those in New Covenant situations, but we're going to struggle in the Old Testament to say, not sure. Clearly, there was a connection with God at one point. You can't be among the prophets, right? You can't have some of the things said about Solomon with clear descriptions of how God felt about Solomon and what he did, or Saul. So I don't know. I just don't know. It's hard to say. All we know is that in the New Testament, talking about Old Testament saints, what you need is to have faith to trust. Think of Hebrews 11, to be a hero of the Old Testament, real true hero, like Romans 4 says. Abraham was a hero because he had faith. He had faith in God, and that faith was accredited to him as righteousness. And so we pray that Saul, and we pray that Solomon did. We know that David, even with his sin, clearly did. And we're gonna have to guess and say we hope so. So we can't know with certainty, but we are definitely hoping. All right. Jesus cursing the fig tree. Mark chapter 11, verse 13. He sees the fig tree in leaf. He went to see if he could find anything on it. Comes to it, finds nothing but leaves. It wasn't the season for figs. And he says, may no one ever eat fruit from it again. Okay, what's with this, especially if it's not the season for figs? Well, if it's not the season for figs, what you will have is buds on the leaves. So you should see leaves and buds. And that's just really clear in an agricultural society, an agrarian society. Everyone would know this in the first century. I'm a Long Beach boy, grew up, you know, concrete jungle. There's just no knowledge of this unless I go in a book and learn it. So I would know in that day, well, figs aren't here yet, but if you're going to see figs in a couple months, you better have buds on the leaves. But if you only find leaves, this tree is not going to produce. And for that, it was cursed. And if you remember, all of this really, as he goes to Jerusalem, is a picture of Jerusalem not being ready to receive the king. The king was coming to present himself, and as Jesus said, how many times would he have gathered them like a chick gathers her, like a hen rather, gathers her chicks under her wings? I mean, he would have loved to have done that, but they wouldn't have anything to do with that. They didn't want to do that. And so he's lamenting Jerusalem, the city that kills the prophets, and they're about to kill the ultimate prophet, the prophet with a capital P that Moses had talked about back in Deuteronomy. So this is a sad situation, but the reality of cursing the fig tree and the problem you might see with him saying, well, it's not the season for figs. Well, the statement is he could see nothing but leaves. That's the problem. He wasn't expecting to see figs, but he should see the buds on the leaves. Leaves and the buds, which he didn't see. All right, good question. I understand that one. You can only get that one, for me at least, if you learn about it. All right, Lisa asked 3 days and three nights. What's with 3 days and three nights? I talk about this one often, 3 days and three nights. And let me me give you some passages on this because I often answer it kind of off the cuff, and I want to make sure I give you the passages. And I wrote these passages down some time ago, and since I'm having trouble here with my computer, I want to make sure I can find them for you. I'm going to get it. Here we go. All right. Jesus talking about not giving these people a sign, you might remember. He says, the only sign I'm going to give you is the sign of Jonah, who was 3 days and three nights in the heart of the earth. Let's go back to... that's the wrong one. Here we go. Sorry for that. That's uncharacteristic of me, I hope you would say. There's two ways that people answer this question. Most people would go back to all of the other references, talk about Jesus rising, you know, on the third day. On the third day, that one's easy because it's all throughout the scripture that you have the third day lining up with the third day lining up with the third day. If he's crucified on Friday, which most people traditionally in scholarship would say he was crucified on Friday, and he's raised on a Sunday morning, then there's every Hebraic reason in the idiom of on the third day. Everyone would agree with that. And that's where I wanted to give you some passages. Genesis 42, verse 17. Didn't have these memorized. They probably should memorize them. Talks about Joseph being in custody for 3 days. And on the third day, Joseph said to them, 1 Samuel chapter 30, verse 12. Again, another example of for 3 days. But if you do the math in the context, right, it's on the third day, which is reckoned as 3 days. 1 Kings chapter 20, verse 29. Again, it talks about another 7 days go by, and this is on the seventh day. So if it's on the seventh day, talk about 7 days going by, well, then not a full 7 days have gone by. 2 Chronicles chapter 10, verse 5, says, come to me again in 3 days. Well, in verse 12, it says Jeroboam came, and all the people came to Rehoboam on the third day. Again, it's not 3 days later. If it's on the third day, at least as Westerners would use the word in 3 days. If I say, come to me in 3 days, and it's Friday, you'd think, okay, Saturday, Sunday, Monday. I'll see you on Monday. It's not how it's put in Scripture. Genesis 42, 1 Samuel 30, 1 Kings 20, 2 Chronicles 10, Esther chapter 4, verse 16. Go gather all the Jews to be found in Susa. Hold a fast on my behalf. Do not eat or drink for 3 days, night or day. Okay? There's one that includes the night or day idiom. And then it says on chapter 5, verse 1, on the third day, Esther put on her royal robes and stood in the court's palace. Okay, it seems like that season is over. Okay, well, it's on the third day. Well, we didn't have, right, 3 days and three nights, right, if it's on the third day. Even that one is the one that has the actual 3 days and three nights. So I just want to show you, you may have heard a pastor say it's a Hebraic way. Any part of the day is considered a day. Well, here's where we get that from, because in the Old Testament, the Hebrews writing about it, this is how it's added up clearly in those passages. Now, the one that has the day and night comes from Esther chapter 4, verse 16. That doesn't help a lot of people who are sticklers for 3 days and three nights, and that's when I say, okay, if you don't like that, and Esther chapter 4 is probably the strongest one to compare, I'm going to say, fine, you don't have to buy that, because you remember the ninth plague in Exodus was the plague of darkness before the tenth plague, the death of the firstborn, which becomes the Passover, which is when the Passover lamb is sacrificed. Everything fits. Christ is crucified. It's the Passover. It's the sacrificial lamb. It's what Paul says to the Corinthians, our Passover lamb, our Pascha lamb has been sacrificed. All these things fit so perfectly. And the Passover lamb is the equivalent of the 10th plague, and the 9th plague is darkness, and that's exactly what we see being recorded in Scripture, that darkness fell over the face of the land, and it's supernatural darkness. And the 9th plague, if you go back and read about it in Exodus, you'll see really clearly that in Exodus chapter 11 and 12, it's a darkness that could be felt. It was a real supernatural darkness in Egypt that was bizarre, weird. And you may have been in a place sealed off, so sealed that the darkness is so weird. You put your hand right in front of your face, you can't see it. And at some point, I guess it toys with your mind. It may be a hyperbolic statement, but it's as though it's a darkness that can be felt. It's so unusual. Well, Jesus dies under that cover of darkness. So I'm going to call that an artificial night. So we have one night on Friday, then he's dead, right, in that darkness. He's still dead in the light as the light comes back on Friday. So I got one night, I got one day. And then on Saturday, right, night falls. I'm sorry, on Friday night, that natural night when the sun goes down, I got a night. And then the sun comes up on Saturday morning. Then the sun goes down on Saturday night. And then the sun comes up on Sunday morning. Okay, did you follow that? It's darkness. Let's do it on the way I did it before. Darkness that is artificial. It's the ninth plague equivalent. When Christ dies, that's what the Gospels say. Darkness falls over the face of the land until he's crucified. He's crucified under the darkness. The light comes back up on Friday, right? He's crucified in the afternoon. Light comes back on. He's dead. He's dead. And then the sun goes down on Friday night. It's nighttime. All night until Saturday morning. The sun comes up. Then the sun goes down Saturday night. It's nighttime for whatever, 12 hours. And then sun comes up on Sunday morning. He rises from the dead. You got three nights. You got 3 days. You've got precisely for all us Western thinkers that don't want to look at Esther chapter 4, verse 16. And we have 3 days and three nights, and we don't have to change the day of his death, which I know some people work really hard to make him crucified on a Thursday, but I don't think that's necessary. I do think there's some very difficult things. Look at how the sacrificial lamb was sacrificed. I know Jerusalem was a big city, a lot of people in the first century. We have a lot of ceremonies going on that were added to the simple ceremony of Exodus. It's a whole nother discussion, but I do believe Jesus was crucified on Friday and died on Friday afternoon under the cover of darkness, and then we went back to normal afternoon sunshine. All right. Hope that helps. John chapter 3, verse 5, unless you're born of water and the Spirit, you can't enter the kingdom of God. What's that? Looks like water is necessary for salvation. Is that true? No, it's not. And what we have to do is take this passage in the large theological context as to why he gets rebuked. I say he, that is Nicodemus, gets rebuked by Jesus, who says, you're a teacher of the law in Israel and you don't know these things. Being born again, having a new start, a fresh start, starting over, right? That whole picture of this internal starting over where the Spirit is coming, as he goes on to say in verse 8, just a few verses later, the wind blows where it wishes. The wind is the word pneuma, spirit. Blows where it wishes. You hear its sound. You don't know where it comes from or where it's going. So it is with everyone born of the Spirit. So that connection is so strong. It's actually in Greek the same word, but of course it's using in the analogy of the wind being like the Spirit. It's the wind. You know the wind. You don't know where it's going. You don't see where it's going. All you can see is maybe leaves or dirt or whatever in the wind, but the Spirit's like that. Right, the Spirit's going to come, make someone new. Okay, the two things involved in that are Spirit and water. That is a picture that's clearly embedded in the prophecies of Ezekiel and in Jeremiah chapter 31, talking about the coming of the new covenant. If there's anyone that should have been able to lecture on the new covenant, it should have been a teacher of Israel. And Nicodemus had risen so high in the education of the Israelites that he was on the Supreme Court. He was a member of the Sanhedrin. So if you're a member of the Sanhedrin and you know the Old Testament like the back of your hand, which he should have, Jesus rebukes him for not knowing this and being so obtuse and so, you know, dense that he says, what, do I got to go back in my mother's womb? That's ridiculous, right? That's a ridiculous thing to say because he's bringing up these two symbols that are clearly embedded in what is promised when the new covenant arrives. In the new covenant age, it says, the Spirit is going to be placed within us, and we're going to be sprinkled clean with water. That's the image of forgiveness, to be cleansed of all of our sins. We'll be cleansed from all of our uncleannesses, right? We'll be cleansed from all of our idolatry, right? And then God will make our heart new that was of stone and make it like flesh, and we'll get a brand new start at life. So born again, spirit, water, the picture is new life and forgiveness. Those are the things that are embedded in these two images. They are clearly depicted in the prophecies of Jeremiah and Ezekiel. He didn't see that. He should have seen it. He should have known it. He failed his, you know, graduate test, his oral exam, and Jesus rebukes him for it. So that is what we're talking about here when we talk about water. You see water in Scripture, and immediately our minds go to a baptismal service. We're not talking about water baptism, right? If we don't even have the word baptism here. But even if we did have the word baptism here, which we don't, every time you see the word baptism, you need to think about what it is. You can turn to 2 Peter 3 and go, well, baptism's used here. Baptism is a transliterated word. In other words, you're not saying an English word when you use the word baptism. You're using a Greek word, baptizo, right? We now pronounce baptism because baptizo is it's the same word. It's not translated. If you were to translate the word baptizo or baptism, you'd translate it something like this, to be placed into, to be put into, right? If you want to be literal about water or any liquid, you would say to submerge or to dip or to dunk. Classical Greek, you had a piece of cloth, you wanted to dye it in a material, in a particular color, you would dip it into, you know, the dye. That's the word. You'd use the word baptizo for that. So to be placed into something, right, is the picture that's used about us. We need to be placed into Christ. Romans chapter 6 says, I need to be placed into his death. I need to be placed into his resurrection. Everything that Christ did, I need to be seen as in Christ. Now, all of that starts in Romans chapter 4 when it says, when I trust in Christ, right, his life is accredited to me. His righteousness is accredited to me. So much so that now God is looking at me in Christ. By the time I get to chapter 6, it's super clear that this word being placed into is the justification for Paul constantly talking about you and I being in Christ. In Christ, his favorite phrase, epsilon nu Christos, in Christ. You need to be in Christ. How do you get in Christ? When you repent of your sins, put your trust in Christ. You are placed in Christ. And even that passage that's quoted all the more, when people say baptismal regeneration, or you become a Christian, you get born again, when you get dunked in water, they'll say, well, look at this text. Well, the text clearly says it's not the removal of dirt from the body that saves you. It's this appeal to God for a clear conscience. Right? I need a cleansed conscience. It's the same thing. The picture there is that we cry out to God to say, God, I'm a sinner. I need to be cleansed. That's the picture of the old covenant promise that God would cleanse us from our sins and his spirit would indwell us and we'd become new on the inside out. Even in that passage, based on his resurrection, which harkens back to what Paul always said, we need to be placed into Christ. Right, baptized into his life and into his resurrection. That's the idea throughout the New Testament. So this particular passage, which doesn't even mention baptism, is all about the images and the symbols that we see in Ezekiel and in Jeremiah to remind us of what it was that was coming with the coming of Jesus Christ. So that's what's going on here. Baptism, for those that you may have people that you know that say, well, I believe that you become a Christian when you get dunked in water. Please remember this. If the Apostle Paul, if anyone is zealous about evangelism, it's the Apostle Paul, right? He is the evangelist of evangelists from chapter 10 of Acts, right, onward. He gets converted in chapter 9. I guess we could start there. He gets commissioned in his life all the way to the end of the book. And he says to the Corinthian Christians at the beginning of the 1 Corinthians, I'm glad I didn't baptize any of you. Then he remembers, oh, House of Stephanus and a couple others, yeah. But I'm glad I didn't baptize any of you. Why? Because they were all being factionalized. I'm of Paul, I'm of Apollos, I'm of Cephas, I'm of Christ. I don't want to be a party to any of that. I don't want to give you any excuse to saying that. Oh, really? I'm glad I didn't baptize any of you? Well, later on in the book, he says this, I am your father because of the gospel. I shared the gospel and I became your father. What does that mean? I'm the one who led you to Christ. I'm the one who was the human agency of you becoming a Christian. And he even says it later in 2 Corinthians chapter 11. He says, I betrothed you to one husband, to Christ, that you'd be a sincere, devoted, you know, pure virgin to Christ. In other words, yes, he's the one, the agency of seeing them one to Christ. But he says, glad I didn't baptize any of you. He clearly is the human agent, evangelistic agent of leading them to Christ. Baptism wasn't it, right? He would be all about baptizing people if that was the agency of conversion. But of course it wasn't. All right. Hope that helps. Write us again. Maybe write us a more specific question about this topic if you want more on it. Happy to answer it. My name is Mike Fabares, pastor of Compass Bible Church. 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Until next time, we'll see you again on today's Bible Questions.
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good to be with you, and I'd like to wish you a special happy Super Bowl Sunday, the holiday when America celebrates sports gambling, so, and all that it does to enrich our lives. But it's good to be here with you, and always to worship the Lord together, so appreciate our time of worship. It helps us just to kind of reorient ourselves. We come in and it's like we're half asleep, and now, whoa, our attention is called to what really matters in life, and that is our Lord and what He has done for us. So now as we turn to His Word, we're studying through Nehemiah, the book of Nehemiah in the Old Testament, and we've come today to chapter 6. We've seen the story of Nehemiah, how he comes from this place. He had a good job, you know, with King Artaxerxes, and yet his heart is touched by the fact that Israel, you know, Jerusalem is in shambles, and they've been trying to rebuild things, but it's just not happening. And so he felt compelled by the Lord to go and really make that happen, help that to be facilitated. He apparently felt he had some skill sets to offer, and then as he prayed, the Lord just put it on his heart, you're supposed to do this. And so we've seen how he, as he advanced through the project, he inspired the people and he organized them. And we saw last week in chapter 5 how he helped them to lay a foundation economically so that the nation could actually function and survive, get out of, you know, the debt that would destroy them, and have a potential for how to build a future. And so we saw all of that. As we come to chapter 6, most of the hard work is already done. But now we see, as he's just finishing things off, we get some, there's naturally, when something is just about to happen, there's always opposition. Whenever, if you're ever doing anything really significant, you'll find that at strategic times, all of a sudden, man, something hits that really gets in the way and slows you down. It's almost never just, oh, full steam ahead and everything's going great. And nope, if you're doing something worthwhile, people will oppose you. People who are jealous, and certainly the enemy inspires those to come and try to disrupt that which God wants to do. And so we see that in chapter 6, but we see lessons from Nehemiah and how he addressed this and how he worked with it that I think really apply to our lives in a whole lot of ways. And so let's just get into the 6th chapter. He said, now it happened when Sanballat, Tobiah, and Geshem the Arab. Now, we've already seen Sanballat and Tobiah. They were earlier kind of making fun of the project and putting it down. They were some little local guys that they had authority in their own little villages, but they were threatened by Jerusalem rebuilding its walls, and now they have their temple. And so all of a sudden, they're just thinking, hey, we're going to amount to nothing. And so they had been, you know, making fun of the project. But he said, the rest of our enemies, when they all heard that I had rebuilt the wall and that there were no breaks left in it, though at that time I had not hung the doors and the gates. So it's like, it's right there. Every wall, every part of the wall had been secured. Now, there was still a lot of construction left in terms of houses and you know, for the families and things like that. But the walls had been built. That was the biggest part. But at that point, he hadn't yet put the gates on. But they thought, uh-oh, this is real. This is getting real. So it says that Sanballat, in verse 2, and Geshem sent a message and said, come, let's meet together among the villages in the plain of Ono. What they were suggesting is, hey, let's get together and talk. Now, you could interpret this a lot of different ways. You know, hey, we're okay, we see what you're doing, and let's get away and
let's have some peace talks. Let's just work things out. I'm sure this can be a win-win, a negotiation. But certainly they most likely had something much more, you know, horrible in mind. But they put this invitation out. But he knew they thought to do me harm. He understood they're offering this gesture, but it's not going to be good for me. I understand that. And so he said, so I sent messengers to them saying, I am doing a great work so that I cannot come down. Why should the work cease while I leave it and go down to you? It's interesting. He didn't say, I don't trust you. And so if I ever go to the plains of Ono, it's going to be with my friends, not with people like you. He didn't say, I know what you're doing. He just said, look, I'm doing something really important. I understand the calling that I have from God to do what I'm doing. And it is so important that I will not be pulled away off the task that God has for me. I mean, that's huge. It's a nice way of putting it, but at the same time, it's also the reality and something that I think as we go through this, we should be thinking ourselves, what is it that I do? What is it that I am called to do? What is it in my life that's a work that's so important that I don't want to be distracted by anything to take me away from the most important things that I'm called to do in my life? So he said, but they sent me this message four times, and I answered them in the same manner. Persistence wasn't going to change it. He gave the same answer. Then in verse 5, Sanballat sent his servant to me as before the fifth time with an open letter in his hand. Now he's trying a little different approach. And it was written in it, it is reported among the nations, and Geshem says, that you and the Jews plan to rebel. Therefore, according to these rumors, you are rebuilding the wall that you may be their king. And you have also appointed prophets to proclaim concerning you at Jerusalem, saying, there is a king in Judah. Now, these matters will be reported to the king. He's going to hear about it. So come, therefore, and let us consult together. So now they try this approach. They go, look, I'm trying to help you out here. Because some people are saying there are rumors out there, there are suspicions that what you're trying to do is to create your own kingdom and then rebel against the king. Now, remember, if you go back into the first two chapters, he had a great relationship with the king. He was probably regularly communicating with the king who was his boss. The king certainly, Artaxerxes, was not worried. And for one thing, Artaxerxes wasn't threatened by Israel becoming a great, powerful city. He's an emperor. And so, but they're saying this stuff partly because they

anonymous people are saying it. And even if it's true that there are some people who are saying it, if they don't have the courage to actually stand up for what it is that they're saying, then how much should I really be concerned about what these anonymous people are saying? They end up saying it, and now you come to me acting like, oh, you're on my side, you want to help with this. And so it was just a, you know, another approach. At first, hey, come and, you know, take a break, man, you're working hard. Why don't you come and hang out with us for a bit, and we'll talk. And then he's not doing it because he says what he's doing is so important. So then he goes, okay, look, here's the thing. There are people out there who think that you are looking out for your own self-interests. I mean, this is laughable. We saw in the previous chapter where Nehemiah is working for free. He's not even taking a salary. He certainly isn't planning on declaring himself to be king. But, you know, it's when you're tired, when you've been working hard, sometimes you're vulnerable to even ridiculous accusations that might come in. And so, but his response in verse 8, I sent to him saying, no such things as you say are being done, but you invent them in your own heart. He kind of calls his bluff. He says, first of all, those are lies. But don't tell me that, oh, people are saying, you're making this up. I haven't heard this from anybody else. Nobody else is saying that. This is ridiculous. And so now he kind of lets them know, you're not my friend. I know you're not my friend. And then in verse 9, for they all were trying to make us afraid, saying their hands will be weakened in the work and it will not be done. Ultimately, anyone who is trying to discourage you is trying to keep you from doing what you're doing that's right. Anytime you're doing something that's significant, there will always be people who would rather have you fail, because it's easier to attack someone who's actually doing something than it is to actually do something yourself. And we see this, you can see this at work and in school and in churches and in every other area of life, that the easiest thing in the world is to, rather than actually be challenged to compete with someone who's successful, it's easier just to take shots at someone who's successful. If nobody's ever gossiping about you, if no one's ever jealous of you, if no one's ever trying to say hurtful things about you, you're probably not doing much significant. Because when you're doing something important, inevitably those kinds of attacks are just going to come. But as his response ultimately, he said, you know, of course this isn't true. You're trying to make us afraid. Now, therefore, O God, strengthen my hands. He goes, he took it where he should. Now, he could have done a PR campaign. What I need to do is address this with the people. Okay, everyone, there are these rumors about me. There are stories about me. I just want to defend myself. I want to explain to you why this is wrong. But he's like, you know what? I have a job to do. So, God, I'm committing this to you. He doesn't defend himself. He doesn't go into a huge defense. He actually denies the truth, and he calls the liar for who he is. But at the same time, he's like, God, this is something for you to deal with. So strengthen my hands. Help me to keep going. Anytime you're doing something meaningful, it makes you tired, and there are times when you need God's strength to help you to keep going. So then in verse 10, afterward, I came to the house of Shemaiah, the son of Deliah, the son of Mehetabel, who was a secret informer. So he comes to this guy's house. This guy's a spy. It turns out, like in the rest of the chapter, there were a lot of spies. Like Sanballat and Tobiah had relatives and friends and others who were playing both sides. And that's always going to be the case. There are always going to be spies among you. There are always going to be people around you that you can't trust. But here he's at this guy's house and he says,
Let's meet

0: together in the house of God, let's go to the temple, within the temple, and let's close the doors of the temple, for they are coming to kill you. Indeed, at night they will come to kill you. So this guy's like helping him out by going, you know, there's no better time than this, when your life is threatened, that you could go and hide yourself within the glory of God, in the house of God, in the temple of God. Well, he's not a priest. He's not allowed to go in there in the temple. He's also not a coward. He's not looking for a place to hide. But here is someone who's giving him a very spiritual sounding reason to absolutely compromise, not only to stop what he's doing, but to compromise his very convictions in terms of the nature of God and his holiness and the holy nature of his house, the temple. And he said, should such a man as I flee? Really? You expect me to run away? What kind of a person would that make me if I run away? Boy, that's something to think about before we run away when we're tempted. He said, and who is there, such as I, who would go into the temple to save his life? I'm going to violate God's law in order to try to protect myself? There's no way. I won't go in. Then I perceived that God had not sent him at all. Thankfully, that was good insight. That he, you know, pronounced his prophecy against me because Tobiah and Sanballat had hired him. Sometimes it isn't until after you take a stand that then you understand what the motives were behind the person who's trying to scam you. And he said, for this reason he was hired, that I should be afraid and act that way and sin so that they might have cause for an evil report, that they might reproach me. So it's like they were hoping I would go hide in the temple, and then they would go, look, he's gone into the temple. He's trying to, you know, so it all made sense to him at that point. So again, he turns to the Lord in verse 14, and he said, my God, remember Tobiah and Sanballat. It's like he's praying for them in a sense. God, remember them according to these their works. God, don't forget what they did. I'm not going to dwell on it. Okay, maybe I'll write it in a book and it'll be reproduced for all of eternity. But other than that, God, I want you to remember what they did. And the prophetess Noadiah and the rest of the prophets who would have made me afraid. God, it would be scary if I didn't believe in you. People are trying to make me afraid. They're your problem. I mean, again, he didn't get out there and cause a campaign. He didn't decide, this is so important that we as a people, I need to explain that I am not what they say I am, and they tried to do this, and let me expose that. He realized, if I spend a bunch of energy trying to expose sinners, it takes me off my job, it takes me off my work, it takes me away from what I do. And this is something you see consistently with God's people. And at the same time, there is something inside of us, and it's actually our fear that makes us think that when somebody's off, when somebody's wrong, boy, we need to expose them. We need to make sure everyone understands what this person is and what they're doing. And a lot of times, even in the name of apologetics, we like want to just harp on how, oh, this church is corrupt and that church is doing wrong things, and you understand what this person is doing and that person is doing. Even if it's right, it's wrong. Because you know what happens? Like, I could get up here every Sunday and I could just go, let me tell you about how corrupt this world is. In fact, let me tell you about how evil certain people are in politics and how twisted others are with the Word of God and the practices that they're doing and what I see that that's leading to. I could do that. And you know what's funny? People would like that more than if I teach the Bible. Because you just love hearing people bag on those who you don't like. And it is. It feels very rewarding. And so the best way to attract a crowd is to bag on others, to rip them, to put them down, to make fun of them. That's the whole way politics works. You know, it's not, yeah, we can talk about our country in a positive way, but it's much more easy to tell people all the ways in which we're going down the drain, it's horrible, it's falling apart. But what happens? Every minute you spend being negative and critical, even if it's true, is a minute that takes away from what you're truly called to do. And so, you know, if I end up exposing somebody's bad doctrine and I miss an opportunity to share the truth of the gospel with someone, I haven't accomplished anything. That's a huge strategic mistake. And he understood that. He's like, okay, God, I'm committing this to you. I have a job to do, and I am not going to let anything stand in the way of my job. Now, if you truly believe that your calling in life, that your job in life is to go out there and expose people who are wrong, great. I'm glad that you've found your purpose in life. But I don't see anyone who's given that calling in the scriptures. I don't see that really as one of the gifts of the Spirit that's supposed to build up the body of Christ. But knock yourself out. It's fine. Personally, my heart is that each one of us would understand what our calling is from God and that we could stay focused on what it is that God truly wants us to do. And most of us have a very limited scope of what we're called to do once we understand it. With Nehemiah, he did some other things, but primarily it was, I need to get this city secure. That's what I'm doing. Inspire the people to get the city built and secured. And nothing was going to pull him off that task. And I wish that each of us could have the kind of clarity that he had. But finally, in verse 15, it says, so the wall was finished. Wow. He had accomplished what he set out to accomplish. Now, he still wasn't done. There were still other things. The book goes on. But he had finished it on the 25th day of Elul in 52 days. Isn't that crazy? He waited months before he even asked for permission to come there. And now in 52 days, he was able to allow this major project that had been going on for over 100 years, in 52 days, they knocked it out. That's what happens when you know your calling and you focus and you get other people to focus on what it is that they are called to do. Amazing things can happen, and they certainly did for him. And look at verse 16. It happened when all our enemies heard of it and all the nations around us saw these things that they were very disheartened. He could have argued with them, tried to win an argument. The best argument was for him to do something good. The best argument is if you do what you're called to do, people who are trash-talking you lose all of their ammunition, lose all of their ability. Pastor Romaine used to tell me all the time, make sure that when people are shooting at you, they're not shooting at you with bullets that you gave them. So don't give people a reason to attack you. And then, so in this case, it's like, they were disheartened just by a positive thing happening. That's great. And he didn't have to try to dishearten them. When he did what was right, it by default disheartened them. For they perceived that this work was done by our God. Isn't that crazy? That they were like, oh, God, I guess it's God. Without his laying out a big case or an argument, without him promoting himself, without him defending himself, the fruit of what he did, what he was called to do, spoke for itself. And they went, ah, God. I think that's really funny. And he said, also, now it doesn't say that they said that it was from God, because he still had problems from these guys, as you see in the rest of the chapter, but at least they knew it. They understood who they were messing with. And he said, also in those days, the nobles of Judah sent many letters to Tobiah. Letters of Tobiah came to them, for many in Judah were pledged to him because he was the son-in-law of Shechaniah, the son of Barah, and his son Johanan had married the daughter. And they had relatives. So he's going, this guy Tobiah and Sanballat, they had friends. They were connected. And they reported his good deeds before me and reported my words to him. So Tobias sent letters to frighten me. You know, they're still, dirtbags are going to do what dirtbags do. And the truth is, if you think that a large number of people around you are all have good hearts and we're all working on this together, you're going to be sadly disappointed. Your responsibility is to do what God has called you to do. You're going to find sometimes that somebody else turns out to be a Tobiah. So what? How does that change what it is that you are called to do and I am called to do? Now, you would think that this would have put an end to it, but it didn't. And you see, later on, as you get to the end of Nehemiah over in chapter 13, Tobiah had weaseled his way in with some of the priests, and they had emptied out one of the storage rooms in the temple and gave Tobiah a timeshare condo in there. And all his furniture and everything is, he's like living in the temple. And Nehemiah gave him 30 days notice. No, he just dumped his stuff out in the street. And he goes, that's it. And then there was another priest that turned out to be connected with, you know, Sanballat, because they were related through marriage. And so he just goes, you're not a priest anymore. You know, you're fired, like Trump used to say. And so these guys were going to be around. You cannot get yourself set up for believing that everyone's a good guy, that everyone has the same convictions that you have. We will always be surrounded by people who ultimately will disappoint us. And I know in my life, there have been people that I trusted, would have trusted my life to, who turned out to be not trustworthy. And it hurts.
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A book by C.A. 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
1: Thank you for watching his channel. With a national update, I'm Elizabeth May. A growing number of religious leaders and lawmakers are calling for increased federal funding to help protect churches, synagogues, and other places of worship across the United States. Supporters are urging Congress to raise funding for the nonprofit security grant program to $1 billion. The program helps faith-based organizations improve security through measures such as cameras, stronger doors, alarms, and trained security personnel. Advocates say the push comes from several attacks and threats targeting religious communities in recent years. They argue that many congregations, especially smaller ones, do not have the resources needed to provide adequate protection for worshipers. Supporters also note that current funding meets only a portion of the requests submitted by houses of worship nationwide. They say stronger security can help prevent violence while allowing people to gather and practice their faith safely. The proposal is now under consideration in Washington. Evangelist Franklin Graham is responding to claims that the Bible is silent on abortion, calling those statements false and misleading. Graham criticized comments made by Texas lawmaker James Tallarico, who said the Bible does not directly address abortion. Graham strongly disagreed and pointed to biblical passages that said they affirm the value of human life before birth. In a public statement, Graham cited the commandment, "You shall not murder," and referenced the book of Jeremiah, which speaks about God knowing a person before birth. He argued that Scripture consistently teaches the importance and dignity of human life. The exchange has sparked discussion from Christians about how biblical teachings should be applied to modern issues. Supporters of Graham says the Bible provides clear moral guidance, while others continue to debate how specific passages should be interpreted. The conversation remains active among faith leaders nationwide. As we recall Psalm 139, "You made all the delicate inner parts of my body and knit me together in my mother's womb." In other news, American evangelical Christian leader and theologian Al Mohler has addressed recent health concerns and reassured supporters. He is best known as the president of the Southern Baptist Theological Seminary, one of the largest seminaries in Southern Baptist tradition. He has served in that role since 1993. Speaking through a ministry briefing, he emphasized faith, prayer, and continued public engagement while urging caution about online rumors. The report, cited by Christian outlets, said he encouraged Christians to remain focused on Scripture and community support. Supporters say his message highlights steady leadership during a sensitive time. Observers noted Mohler continues to speak regularly on cultural issues from a biblical worldview. His institution has asked for privacy and continued prayers for faculty and leadership teams. Indian Christians are raising concerns over strict sacrilegious laws in several states, saying the rules can be misused and increased pressure on minority communities. Advocates say these laws are meant to protect religious freedoms, but critics argue they can be applied unevenly. Thank you for joining us here on his channel with a national update. I'm Elizabeth May.
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2: Good evening and welcome to World News Briefing. I'm filling in for Tom, and he will be back next week. He's been on vacation for the last 2 weeks, and I'm sure he's looking forward to stepping in and keeping you current on the events. And so much is going on this week. Once again, I have the great Don Stewart with us, and this time we have him all to ourselves. I'm not going to split the show with anybody because I have so many questions for Don, and I know you do too. Don, welcome to World News Briefing.
3: Oh, thank you, Dennis. It's such a pleasure to be back. I love it.
2: Well, you created this program.
3: True.
2: When you used to go out on speaking events, and it was always in the summertime, that's when everybody does their speaking, I used to have to fill your shoes with Chuck. And I, of course, I'm not a speaker, you know. I mean, I really enjoyed doing the His Channel Lives and my Pray for Miracle and things like that. But I used to have to study for 3 days before I would go on with Don. People don't realize these shows that, you know, because people don't do it, they don't know that it's like 2 days of your time for just an hour show.
3: Yeah, you know, when I would do breaking news every day, from the time I started studying for it till the time I got home, it took me 7 hours, not only 3 or 4 hours to get the material, but then to get to the studio back and the such like. So it's a long day doing it. But it was, believe me, it was worth it.
2: Well, you know, the part that it was difficult when everything back then, there was that period when everything was really happening and changing, that you would come in, and I would always use that, because I used to go in there all the time back then, out to Anaheim. I would always call it tossing the papers in the air, where you'd go, yep. Well, I've got to start all over. The whole news cycle has completely changed. And it was moving so fast back then. I thought, I couldn't figure out how you could keep up with it.
3: Well, it wasn't easy, believe me. But yeah, we did, and we enjoyed it, but you're right. I would come into the studio, and sometimes 5 minutes before we're on the air, something huge breaks, so I've got to just, you know, segue into that. And yeah, you learn to do it, and I have fun doing it. So never a dull moment, is there, on His Channel with breaking news, World News Briefing, and everything else?
2: No, there it. I love the live shows. You know, I like the live interview shows, and I like World News Briefing. That's always my favorite, because I'm always, here when Tom tapes World News Briefing, and it's amazing how everything is splayed out and the decisions are made on what the topics are. But anyway, we need to get into it. I've got a question here for you, Don.
3: Sure.
2: This war between the U.S. and Israel and Iran, has it been predicted in Scripture? And if not, what does it mean?
3: Okay, that's a great question, one that really needs to be answered biblically, because, Dennis, we've seen so much confusion and misconceptions and just wrong teaching on the subject. We've heard everything from this has been predicted in Scripture, it's Ezekiel 38, 39 invasion, or it's found here, it's found there. No, this particular war, this particular regional war, has not been predicted in Scripture in the least. It is not fulfilling any specific Bible prophecy. Now, having said that, what it is doing is wonderfully setting the stage for what will come in the future. We'll talk about that on the program today, because, Dennis, as we've been doing this over the years, there were so many things that had not yet been fulfilled. For example, in the 1970s, everybody seemingly was in the wrong place. You had Iran and Turkey were the best friends of Israel. Iran was the best friend of Israel in the Middle East. Turkey's where the Israelis took their vacations. The Saudis were the enemies, the Gulf states were. And now it's turned all around. It's fitting exactly with what the Scripture has to say, where the real problems are going to be in the future, with not only a final day's Russian invasion, but also with two surrogates, Turkey and Iran, which before were good friends of Israel. So the thing we have to do as believers is not try to get ahead of what the Scripture has to say. 1 Corinthians tells us, 4:6, not to go beyond that which is written. And so we would certainly like to know more about things than we do. But, you know, we know enough, and we've got to be careful not to speak more than what the Scripture has to say. And so when we go to the Scripture, we don't find anything about a regional war between Israel and Iran. What we find out, and we'll talk about that, Israel surrounded by all their enemies. They're surrounded on seven sides. That's not something surprising. But Iran right now is the biggest problem militarily against Israel in the Middle East. That won't be the case in the last days. It will be Russia will be the big problem, and Iran and Turkey will be surrogates of Russia. And so what we see right now, we've got to be real careful how we explain this to people. We're seeing the stage being set every single day for the specific events predicted in the last days. And they're going to all happen, but in God's time. And so whatever's going to happen in this regional war, literally nobody knows from day to day, hour to hour. You know, there's claims there's going to be a ceasefire, claims they're going to sign a document. Well, how many times have we heard something like that? And we'll believe it when we see it. And then what's really interesting, I don't think I mentioned this last week, but I've talked about this before. The key is, and you well know this too, Dennis, it's not what happens the day a peace treaty is signed. It's what happens 6 months after it is signed. That's from Clausewitz, the famous Prussian general who wrote the book on war, Vom Krieg, it's called in German. And he made the point, in one sense, it doesn't matter what happens the day of the signing. It's really the key is what happens 6 months afterwards. And that's what the real worry is going to be, depending on what happens with the U.S. and Iran. But no, it is not something specific fulfilling Bible prophecy. But what it is doing is getting the players aligned, setting the stage for what will take place at some time in the future, at a time you and I are not sure when it is. We just don't know about.
2: Well, I completely agree with you on that because, number one, with this administration, I find it amazing the restraint that they're using in negotiations where leaders tend to go so far, and then when they're pushed, they just use the military and they engage. In my opinion, Iran has been trying to get us to engage.
3: Yes.
2: Because if they could engage, believe it or not, my opinion is they win over time because they know that they can just draw us down, that America has a very short attention span. We're on a 24-month voting cycle, and so they know that they can just play the game. And I think that the administration has done a great job in restraint. But to me, Don, what I find as a negotiation so interesting is that, and I'd like your opinion on this, America is playing chess in a whole level people haven't even thought about. Number one, Russia and China, along with Iran and a lot of the Middle Eastern oil countries, they've been trying to get off the U.S. dollar that Nixon set up, where when he went off the gold standard, what he did is he propped the dollar up with OPEC and said, we'll protect you if you trade in dollars. Well, that means the whole world has to buy U.S. dollars all the time, so we really can run a press and run. Well, they've been trying to move more and more trading oil off dollars. Well, here's where I find it real interesting because, you know, you've got Lloyd's of London and all them that write insurance contracts, and, you know, the old globalists were always making the loans and trading the dollars. Well, now what he's done is by letting the straits block the oil, and with America being basically the largest oil producer, people just don't start buying a product. You've got to give them a reason because they'll stay with what works. Well, now that this strait's closed, a lot of these ships that are sitting out there are starting to route to the U.S. But anybody that sells products knows if you could get a customer for a month or two to buy from you, they'll become a permanent customer and do a long-term contract. So to me, it's half the battle. Donald is not really in a big hurry. I know it's costing everybody a lot with the oil, to fill your car, but he is changing. The whole world is starting to send their tankers over to America to fill up. And once they do this, they have a lower insurance rate. Their employees are safer on the boats, and they have a clean supply line. A lot of them will not take the risk going back to the high insurance rates, back to the Straits. And so I think he's playing something where he's changing the whole global market. He's breaking the globalist. But number two, it will keep these people buying in U.S. dollars, American oil. And so contracts, we'll see. And I agree with you with contracts. I'm surprised that the Iranians haven't signed one, just knowing it doesn't mean anything to them.
3: Yeah, that's a great point. That's why Trump, in one sense, is not in a real big hurry, like you said, because America's making money off the oil that's coming there, and also future customers will probably get used to doing that, even though they have to go quite a ways out of their way. But can you imagine, Dennis, though, the dicey situation? You're an oil producer, trying to get your oil through the Persian Gulf with Iran there. There's claims that Iran has charged some of these ships $2 million, just to pass through. And, you know, I'm sure these countries have thought twice about, well, is there a better way we can go next time? But, yeah, it's really interesting, the economic impact of all of this. The people of Iran are really suffering. That's the sad thing. They're getting on the old starvation diet. They're eating, have to eat less and less now. The goods are not there. The services are not there. The income is not there. And it's sad because they're the ones suffering, and they're the ones, and they're great people. You know, this present regime, the Islamic Republic of Iran, and we need to always make that distinction. It's not Iran, it's the Islamic Republic of Iran that's the enemy. Only about 4% of the people support the Islamic Republic of Iran, something like 5 million people. That's it. The IRGC, the Iran Revolutionary Guard Corps, it's not that well accepted, that well loved, because also, too, what most people also don't realize, Iran is not a Muslim country. Only about 30% of the people have some form of Islam there in the country of Iran. Most of them, there's other religions, there's Christianity, Zoroastrianism, Sikhism, Baha'i, and the such like. So it's an amalgamation of different faiths. And the poor people, for 47 years, Dennis, they've been under the thumb of these, the supreme leaders, the Ayatollah. We're on number three now. You know, he's only the third one in the last 47 years. But the point is, it's economically, it's not feasible for them. The problem is, and here's what, again, the West doesn't understand. These leaders don't care about the people. They're radical Islamists. They believe in a last day scenario that Shia Islam is going to rule the world by basically destroying the big Satan, the United States, the little Satan, Israel. Yes. That's why they work everything towards that. That's like when they got the $150 billion-plus from the Obama administration, not only cash, but also unfrozen assets. What do they do with it? They used it to support terrorism around the world. And so now you see, and this is why the head of the state needs to be cut off, the terrorism, not only in South America, we found that in Venezuela, but of course with Israel and the southern border, Hamas, the northern border, Hezbollah, the Houthis there in Yemen, the different terrorist groups in Iraq. And so what we see is this really evil, evil, evil country that does not, like you said, doesn't tell the truth. They can sign something, but they never follow through with their agreement. And so it's going to be interesting to see if something is signed and what it is. The real worry here, this is the real genuine worry. If he does sign something and he allows the present Islamic Republic Iran to, you know, benefit from it, either, you know, from the frozen assets or whatever, that means this horrific organization that's running this country, has been running for 47 years, will still be in place. And if that happens, then the war is worthless because they're going to build back up again. Because remember, they got China, they got North Korea, and they got Russia supporting them. And so before you know it, they'll be back at it. So it's a interesting situation. It's a difficult one. And you're right about that. You know, you got the 24-hour news cycle, and Americans lose patience real fast, don't we, on certain things. And so let's get on to the next story. And so nobody likes war, but what people forget is this administration in Iran, the Islamic Republic, they have vowed to destroy America. They have vowed to destroy us with an ICBM, an intercontinental ballistic missile. And that's why they're working on, you know, getting a nuclear warhead, just as they will do the same for Israel. So at the end of the day, we're protecting ourselves by taking them out, if we take them out. And that's the big if.
2: Well, I've heard that in the negotiations that supposedly they're agreeing to a 15-year moratorium. And what people need to realize, and I'm hoping that our administration is thinking ahead, the Islamists, it is written that they are not to tell the infidel the truth.
3: Yep.
2: They're supposed to lie constantly to the infidel. So I'm going, this contract cannot be truthful because that's against their religion.
3: Yeah, that's exactly right. Lying is part of it. In fact, it was interesting. One of my trips to Israel, we had a Palestinian gentleman who was our guide. He was a really funny guy, nice guy. And he said, in our culture, my culture, I have not become a man until I can lie to my father to his face and he won't know I'm lying. Once he can do that, once I can do that, I've become a man in our culture. Isn't that something?
2: I've heard that because I used to live down in Newport Beach, and a lot of the Persians that left Iran with the Shah, you know, they lived there. They brought their wealth. They lived there, and they were great. But I was more concerned about their offspring. Their young ones were more radical. And it's funny. It's like they went back. The younger ones were thinking of the original, Islamic ways. And I'm going, you know, this is not going to end well.
3: No, not at all. It's interesting, too, because you've got the eldest son of the late Shah of Iran, Reza Pahlavi, who is, he's got a large group of people there who do support him. Iranians outside of Iran, even inside of Iran, if he would take over. And his whole thing is, look, I just want to have free elections. I want to have a government that the people want. We don't want these religious leaders telling us what to do, because he's kind of non-religious, as it were. And so it's not like he's pushing anything. But the point is, a lot of them, you know, don't realize, you know, they come over here to America and they read stuff. They weren't living in this situation. These people that came over with their wealth, they came over at their own peril because their lives were at stake if they stayed in Iran. So, again, if you haven't lived it and you haven't been in it, then it's a whole different situation. But, yeah, it's sad how and the same thing's happened here, too, in America. You've got – and part of it, Dennis, is we know it's the educational system. Now it's from kindergarten. Now we're taught, you know, America's the bad guy, you know, Israel's the bad guy. Hamas is the good guy. The Iranians are the good guys. Sad as it is, you know, and you're getting that kind of stuff. We treat everybody horribly. This country needs to start all over again. And so what we're seeing is exactly what the scripture talks about, how the nations, was getting back to that, are lining up in the last days. How, and here's the key. The U.S.
2: John?
3: Yeah, go ahead.
2: Can you hold that thought?
3: Sure.
2: They are telling me we have to take a short little break.
3: Sure.
2: And friends, we'll be right back. And we'll pick up exactly where Don left off.
4: Since nobody's perfect, how good is good enough? A book by C.A. Stanley. Good people go to heaven, don't they? It only makes sense. 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Are you banking your eternity on a theory that doesn't hold water? 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
2: You You're watching World News Briefing, and what an exciting night. In fact, I'm learning too, friends. And let's get right back where Don left us. Don, can you pick up on your last thought?
3: Yeah. What's interesting about the situation we find ourselves in now, Dennis, in our world, is everywhere we look, and sadly here in the United States, it's not the country you and I grew up in. It's almost everything from kindergarten to, you know, graduate school is anti-American, that we're the bad guys in the world. Israel's the bad guys, the white supremacy nonsense, and to try and make everything over again. Isaiah chapter 5 talks about the last days and how in the nation of Judah, in those days, they said they call evil good and good evil. And that's kind of a prediction of what's going to happen at the time of the end. Paul told Timothy in 2 Timothy 3, at the time of the end, they're going to hate that which is good, actually hate what's good. And so good and evil now are just, you know, what someone just makes up in their own mind. It's not what, there's no objective right or wrong. There's no, you know, they don't believe there's any lawgiver, anybody out there who's given the final word, any God. And so everybody does what's right in their own eyes. Judges 21:25, Israel had a 350-year period where it said there was no king in Israel in those days, and everybody did that which seemed right in their own eyes. And that's what we're seeing today here in America. And we're not a player in last days Bible prophecy. And what I was getting to is that the point is that the U.S., the country is really soured on what's going on in Iran. There was the statement that was made, I remember, a while back, and it's repeated. Look, these guys have been fighting since the time of Abraham. Why should we get involved in their local wars? We've got better things to do. We've got problems with our own border, our own economy, whatever, and big problems, of course, in the Far East with China. And so why are we spending our time, wasting our time there? And so for whatever reason, at the time of the end, we will not be a player in last days Bible prophecy. We're conspicuous by our absence. The United States, whether either we can't get involved or we won't get involved, it's still something that remains to be seen. So that is something we see the souring of it right now. And that's just right now. We don't know how this all going to end, Dennis. And like we said earlier, if it ends with no regime change in Iran, if the Islamic Republic of Iran are still under the, you know, still controlling the people, they're still killing the people. I've got a friend who works at the churches there. He said well over 2,000 people, well over 2,000 Christians have been killed, have been murdered during this time by the regime because they are Christians. And they're basically caught. They're taken, you know, if they find out who they are, they bring them out of the Christian meetings and execute them, hang them, shoot them. And these are both men and women, even younger, you know, younger kids and that too. And so we're seeing that. And so the U.S., and if we leave Iran to that group running the show, everybody's going to ask the question, well, what do we get into it in the first place? Because think about this, Dennis. We haven't gotten any of our goals. The enriched uranium is still there in Iran. Iran's still sponsoring terrorism around the world. And, you know, they're still doing that. And so basically, what goals have we accomplished? And the answer is none. And we add to this, you got the Strait of Hormuz is now blocked, which wasn't before. And so it's actually worse off than before. So this is the dilemma that the U.S. is in right now. And again, nobody knows what's going to happen. We just have to wait and see.
2: Well, my opinion is they aren't leaving. And we aren't going to have a regime change. They have too much control. But I do think this weakened position that we've put them in is going to be the perfect setup where they run to my next question, when I want to ask you about Russia, where they're going to entrench themselves more with China and Russia as a protection umbrella. And I see this completely coming. And right now, Russia is more than China. I mean, what a windfall.
3: Yeah,
2: because a lot of the Russian oil sanctions we've dropped so countries can buy Russian oil. So they're making a fortune right now because what the world, I mean, people don't understand is when this oil goes up at this high price, it still only costs Russia X amount of money to produce it. It's like I wonder in America, why are we paying so much for oil when it still costs the same amount to pump it out of the ground? Why don't they sell American oil to American refiners at a regular price and maybe jack the price up for people that normally don't buy from us in the world market. And it's like Russia. That windfall that they're making right now, they're making fortunes off this oil. So to me, I don't see the advantage where Russia would want to see these straits open up anytime soon.
5: Yeah, it's interesting you say that, because this is one of the things we've been talking about over and over again, is that Russia is going to be benefiting and profiting from all of this simply because you've got Iran, which Russia needs Iran. So does China, by the way. China's actually trying to take over Iran more than Russia's. China's basically taken over Afghanistan right now. I had no idea about mm-hmm. that. But my friends in the community, the intelligence community, have special forces have told me that. And China wants Iran also because they need Iran. And so Russia, we are told in scripture, is going to be the leader, the key military leader in the Middle East. And you hit the nail on the head. This is what I always say. Iran had to be neutralized to a degree, and that's what's happened. Mm-hmm. They are being neutralized, so they're still there. They're still anti-Israel, still anti-the U.S., but they don't have the clout that they had. And can you imagine this? If we hadn't started fighting back when we did February 28th with the weapons they had then, can you imagine if we waited another year or two where they're making like 8,000 missiles per year producing them? What a problem that would be in the enrichment of uranium. So Iran has to be neutralized. It is. But they also have to be arrogant and still anti-West. And I agree with you. As much as I hate to say it, I do believe at the end of the day, this Islamic Republic of Iran will be propped up, will be kept in power, which will be a horrible loss for the whole world, a horrible loss for the United States, for Israel, and even the Gulf states there. Because remember, what people often forget, yeah, they're Muslims, but they're Shia Muslims, and the other countries are Sunnis. They've been killing each other since the 7th century. So there's no love lost between them. But yeah, I think you hit the nail on the head, Dennis, with the fact that it seems, and we could be wrong here, we hope we're wrong, but it seems that what's going to happen is the same regime is going to be propped up and survive.
2: And my concern is, and the world doesn't, Europe, I mean, it's odd. It's like they're completely oblivious to the idea that Iran might end up with a nuclear weapon, because if they have one, they will use it. They will absolutely use it, because it's going to bring the Ahmadi out of the well. They're going to start they're doing everything to create this end. And what I'm concerned about is with this nuclear proliferation, they don't have to have spinners bringing up to weapon grade U-238. I think that they could go to somebody like North Korea and even India, some of these other countries, and everybody is in need of wealth because these countries need capital, where they would just turn their back and say, well, they won't nuke us, so let's sell them some U-238. And so I think that they could circumvent this idea of doing it all themselves next time around. And my other opinion is that I think that they would lease property on one of these countries and actually do the development. Let's say I'm just going to pick, and this is me, this is not real, but let's just say someone like North Korea, pick a spot there. And they have the land, and that's where they do the development in another country, and then bring the completed product back to their country or to the launch site that they want to use. Just like in our desert, people don't realize out in the American deserts here, there are spots of land that are not owned by the U.S. that we have given to various countries, and those are their practice areas for our planes that they purchase and weapons. And it's a sovereign small country inside the United States. And I think that they'll do the same thing in one of these other countries that are desperate for cash, because once they get an agreement and they start pumping that oil. And the thing about Persian oil, it is very tasty for the world. It's called honey oil. It's a very low sulfur oil. and it looks like literally honey. And you can take that oil and pour it directly into a diesel truck and it'll run. You don't even have to refine it. It's it's great for power plants. It's it's some of the cleanest fuel you have.
5: Wow. One of the things, that I think you hit a nail on the head that people have forgotten. Iran will do whatever it can to get a nuclear weapon. And there's only eight nations now that are nuclear. But what people tend to forget, two of them, India and Pakistan, are both nuclear. And Pakistan is supposedly the you know, the honest broker in all this. Talk with the Iranians, though they've been on the side of the Iranians. So you never know what could happen. Iran is going to do whatever it can because they feel supernatural, like they're supernatural, or they are supernaturally guided, but by the wrong, by, you know, the dark side.
2: Exactly.
5: To destroy the little Satan, the big Satan. So they'll do whatever it takes. And they don't care. They said, you know, in the past, if 18 million of our people are killed, so what? You know, if we get the, and you mentioned that they're called the 12ers because the 12th imam is the one they're waiting for, the final Mahdi, who's going to come. Supposedly he went out in the desert. He's been living in a cave, you know, for, you know, thousands, if what is it, 1500 years, something like that. And he's supposed to come out at the time of the end and bring peace to the, well, bring Islamic rule to the entire world. That won't be peace. But, you know, Islam means submission, submission to Allah, submission to Islam. And so there's, and here's the thing that's so interesting when we talk about this, Dennis, there's so many things going on that complicate this, so many possibilities, so many variables, that it's hard to keep it all, you know, in our mind, isn't it? Because like you said, the oil, you've got that, the dollar, all these other issues that are going on right now, competing with each other. You've got the BRICS countries that are trying to do something that's anti-dollar. And so it's how it's going to turn.

0: into place. We just want to emphasize that over and over again.
1: You know, I'm going to have you jump because, you know, time is short.
0: Sure.
1: And there's so much. Let's jump over to Europe.
0: Sure.
1: What on earth in prophecy? I mean, as far as I'm concerned, they're lost. You know, we pulled all of our apps out of Europe. I used to spend so much time in Europe. I wouldn't go there if you paid me right now.
0: Mm.
1: Those countries are lost.
0: Yeah, it's funny you mentioned that. In 1979, 1980, I did a month-long study and seminar at the Institute of Theology and Law in Strasbourg, France. And it was amazing how you could walk the streets at night, at midnight, and feel totally mm-hmm. secure. You get on a train, you didn't think it's about anything, you know? And so how it's changed, like you said, it's not the same. It's like there's certain no-go areas in France. There's certain no-go areas. And the UK is even worse, it seems, whether competing for who's the worst between the two. But the point is, it's just a real mess over there. It is, and what I met, interesting for me being an American, it was the first time I met people in 1979-80 who were students over there who were not non-Christian. They were anti-Christian. I mean, they were real vehemently anti-Christian. And now we've seen that come over, of course, the United States. And Europe is, it's so sad, you know, the cradle of what, you know, we've got with the Western civilization, how you've got the Protestant Reformation takes place there. And Martin Luther and all that went on, and how it's fallen since then. That so many churches in the UK. Somebody, I remember reading an article a while back, said the churches are diminishing, and many of them are turning to mosques right now because of the takeover of Islam there in the UK. I don't know if that's true, but I remember reading that. And bottom line is, it's not a pretty situation right now.
1: And what is so interesting, back in the Dark Ages, They fought the Islamists.
0: Yeah.
1: And Americans, you know, the Barbary Coast fought it.
0: Yep.
1: And history does not learn a lesson. It's it's like a blank cycle, a new tape, new people come in, and they have to learn the lesson all over, and nobody moves on from it.
0: Yeah, the Marine hymn, from the halls of Montezuma to the shores of where? Tripoli. Libya. That's where we fought the battles in the land and on the sea. Isn't that interesting?
1: It is interesting, and it's. I figured there was going to be a problem in France when they started, when they opened the borders. Number one, that's a problem, because you can use just a group scenario. When you travel by yourself or two people, wherever you go, you try to acclimate wherever you're at. So you learn a little bit of the language. You learn some of the, you know, just so you can get along and move through the crowd. But if you go in a group, if you've ever noticed, even Americans, you go in a group, when I say a group of 100, you don't acclimate at all.
0: Mm-mm.
1: And you just stay American in your crowd. And they have to contend with you in the hotels because everybody's acting American. And when you start flooding a country, I go, this is not going to end well. When you started letting thousands and thousands of people come into a country that have a complete different religion and lifestyle and way of life than the Europeans, it's not going to blend. And then the next thing, the French allowed no-go zones, and mm-hmm. then Sharia law,
0: mm-hmm.
1: and now the French can't even go into those areas.
0: Nope.
1: And now what's happened? They're so emboldened that the French are second-class citizens, and the same now is happening in the UK. And I always, you know, get a little kick about the Irish. You know, they're a strange... strange group of people. They've kind of had it, and they're going against the government, and they're burning down houses where
0: yep.
1: these immigrants are living.
0: Yeah, it is amazing. Enough people, you know, there's still plenty of people that have had it, because this is their country. These are their laws. These are their history. This is their, you know, culture. And it's interesting because Daniel chapter 2 tells us something very similar in the last days, when you got this 10-nation confederation that joins together in Western Europe,

0: be like iron mixed with clay, and iron and clay don't adhere. In other words, they're working together, but they never gel together because it's this created a unity, but it's not really a unity of these various countries because they're seemingly going to have to give up their history, their morals, their what they believe, their traditions, their culture, all that, because what's forced upon them, because you got the globalist nonsense that we're all one, and just a few of the smartest guys in the room are going to run the world. And so it's where it's moved towards that. And there are people have had enough, like you said, just what we've seen, that what's gone on in Belfast the last couple of days and still going on as we're recording this, of the that they've had enough of what's taken place. And we have the same thing happening in various spots of the world. But Dennis, it's getting harder and harder because the governments are sadly very much, Irish maybe be a unique situation, they're very much pro what's going on. The UK has certainly been that, the pro-migrant. Now, the people voted for Brexit. They voted against that sort of thing. But this Labour government, which is absolutely worthless, that's
1: They're
0: there
1: still
0: right
1: trying to push
0: now.
1: it back through.
0: Yeah, exactly.
1: You know, America, I'm jumping over here
0: That's okay.
1: based on your topic a little bit. The great experiment, I mean, we all as Christians know that this was the leaders that put this constitution together were guided by God, but it was the great melting pot of the world. People had come through Ellis Island and they all dropped who they were and everybody became Americans. And Marxism, which I have studied a lot, they took the very uniqueness of America, and other countries would say America was able to achieve so much because they took the greatness from all the other countries, and people would be, one guy would think a little different than the other person. Different nationalities think different, and when you would coalesce together, you could come up with concepts and ideas that nobody would ever think of, because different nationalities have different skill sets. You know, like Italians are great designers. You know, Japanese are very good at taking something and perfecting it. Once they don't develop as much as they can perfect, and so all the countries have that. But what's happened is Marxism has used that very thing in splitting this great melting pot to where everybody is turning on everybody. And the rule of law is this moral inversion that we're going through right now, where right is wrong and wrong is right. Like you mentioned earlier, these judges, the law has to be laid down. When you commit a crime, you have to do some time because why? History has proven it works. And in the Dark Ages, they were very brutal about it. I mean, they would hang them right then and there. And it was, in even America, the Wild West. I mean, there was always a hanging tree in every town. And so the thief got hung real quick. Now it's, well, maybe that's not so wrong. Right is wrong, wrong is right. You have more privilege than I have more privilege. And this is nonsense because to me, it's like this white privilege thing, Don. In the 70s, when I had my first successful company, I had problems competing because in California, they already started this thing where in order to get government contracts in California, you had to be, I have a minority partnership. And so already it wasn't based on your skill set. It was you already had to, minorities had a better chance at getting the contract. So I lost a lot of contracts because I mean, I played the game honestly. And a lot of the minorities were, and believe it or not, the immigrants that came from Germany and those other, we were all being audited to death. And back then, the government had this thing where nobody would tell everybody who was being audited. It was like a disgraceful thing, till finally one day everybody started talking about it, and we all found out we're all being audited.
0: Yeah, it's interesting how things have changed. And one of the sad things is, Dennis, is the demise of the United States of America. Because the scripture assumes that if we're not a player in the last day, something's going to happen to us. And like I think we talked about this last week, like Rome, we're going to fall from within, it seems like. Or just the morality, the lack of caring for our fellow human being. One of the great things about the founding of this country, like you mentioned, when they came over to Ellis Island. You're no longer a Persian, you're no longer British, you're no longer French, you're an American now, and we all work together. And there is a unity that's bond, a bond that's there. And I remember we had the Olympics in 1984 here in Southern California. It's hard to believe it's been that long ago in 84. But one of the interesting stories I was watching is how, the Americans, we're always there cheering USA, USA, USA. And the British got a kind of a kick out of it because they never did something like that with respect to their own country. And they thought it was a little naive we're doing this. But on the other hand, they said, we're kind of jealous too that there's this love for this country that's there that, outshines anything else. That's gone, Dennis. That's not what we have right now. The kids today are taught not to love America, not to be thankful for what's happened, but to say it needs to be changed, needs to be totally turned around. And if you're again, if you're white, if you're you're obviously a white supremacist. If you're a Christian, our governor, our present governor Newsom said, you're not a you've got basically the progressives. He said we're regressives, like we're Neanderthals, and so that's kind of where we're at right now.
1: It's sad, and it goes back to Marxism in the 50s. They got smart, and it was that old thing, you give me a generation and I'll give you a country. They really were smart. They decided instead of firing a weapon, they moved themselves into the schools. And they got prayer out of the school, they got the Bible out of the school, and then the next thing, they get the flag basically out of the school. And we don't say anything about America because we don't want to upset, people that have just come into the country and they have pride for, the country that they were from. And then they were also taught that America had a real racist start, that it stole from everybody and it stole from the world. So these kids, number one, stop educating them so they're all stupid. When kids can't read and write, they're very easy to manipulate. And then when you tell them where they live, it's an evil place, so they have no pride in the country. It makes it real easy to convince them that we need to have a change. And then you promise them. Was it Stalin that said, promise them everything and give them nothing?
0: Probably, yeah. And isn't that sad? And that's what we have here today. And the real sad thing is, Dennis, is that if you don't have a relationship with the God of the Bible, with the Lord Jesus Christ, you're not going to
1: Amen.
0: be happy with anything else. Nothing else is going to satisfy, no matter how much money, how much popularity, what you got going for you, because it's not going to last. It's only temporary. And life goes on as we know. We've on the back nine of life, we've seen the life change so much growing up in the 50s together and seeing what's happened. And again, if someone would have sat us down or where those kids in kindergarten, first and second grade said, well, someday your country's going to have this, where boys are going to dress like girls are going to dress like boys, there's no such thing as right and wrong, this, that. It would have been inconceivable if someone would have written a novel about what the world would be like in 2026 and said what's going on. They said, no, come on, this can never happen. Well, here it is. And again, what's assumed in scripture, like we said, is the demise of the United States as a world power, because nothing is going to stop that Ezekiel 38-39 invasion from taking place. No military power on earth will, that is, but the God of the Bible will intervene, and that's what's going to have to happen in the future, because there's no country that will or can be able to stand in at that particular time. So it's going to be interesting to see how all this plays out as we look again at what the scripture says, look at our world, and see how it's miraculously all falling into place.
1: it is falling into place, Don. And I sometimes I have hope in Chuck thought he was going to be around for the rapture. He really hoped for that. And he always felt, and I have hope in that agreement. And he wasn't prophesying anything. It's just that he felt that America was going to collapse after the rapture, that there just wouldn't be enough of the proper people to administrate the country. And I'm thinking, it doesn't even have to wait for the rapture, because I am astounded in just in 10 years and 20, if you back up 20 years from now ago to now, I mean, even in America, you have to watch where you walk, where you go. You have to be very careful. It's not the country that we grew up in, Don.
0: Yeah. Yeah, and can you imagine now with all the people that are the latest fad with the young people, you know, the trans movement, I'm going to be a man, I'm going to be a woman, I'm going to be a transgender, and that sort of thing. It's almost like, it's a way to rebel against family or rebel against relatives or rebel against the Christianity you were taught or whatever it might be. And it's sad because this is, you know, we did our own rebellion in our day and age, but this is what they're doing now, which, you know, are having repercussions on their bodies that'll be with them forever. Can you imagine what's going to happen in the future still? How much more perverted things are going to get? And that's the sad thing that we're seeing, how it's just so wrong against all the laws of the God that he's put down, you know, in this world. It's just sad to watch the falling apart of America. But it is inevitable, unfortunately, because, kingdoms rise, kingdoms fall. The U.S. was there for a while, put its light out, but now the light is dimming, and pretty soon it's going to be out. Like the U.K., the British, used to say, the sun never set on the British Empire. It was worldwide, and now it's basically a total eclipse. There's no British Empire anymore. America's values are not what they used to be, and so sadly, we'll see what will happen in the future. We know what's going to happen long term. In the short term, that's, again, Dennis, is anybody's guess. So people need to be very careful about saying, "Well, this is what's going to happen next. That's what's going to happen next." We just don't know, but we're ready for it. We know it's going to be tough. That's what we do know.
1: You know, one last thing with the Abraham Accords. What's your opinion on that?
0: Well, it's really interesting because it fits actually last day's Bible prophecy, because you have the Gulf states having some type of relationship with Israel, because in Ezekiel 38, when Israel is invaded by the Russian-led invasion, including Iran, Turkey, and these other nations, the Gulf states are not going to participate, and they're going to protest because they're not part of it. And, you know, for years and years, you wonder, why would they protest? You know, you've got 18 of the 22 hijackers of 9/11 were Saudis, you know. But now what's happened, they've, you know, come around. You've got these countries, the UAE and others, in the Gulf, that have made agreements with Israel and the Abraham Accords. Although the Saudis haven't, they're, you know, they have made a number of agreements, you know, off the books with Israel. It's not because they love Israel. It's because they're scared to death of Iran. That's why they're doing it. They know Israel's got the best military in the Middle East, and they need Israel's help, and they've got the United States' help, obviously, with the bases that are there. So the Abraham Accords, what it's done, what's amazing, which no one thought it was possible, it basically aligned these Gulf states with Israel to a degree where they're at least not fighting and killing each other. And to the place now, we know when they are eventually invaded, you've got the Gulf states saying, what are you doing? Now, they're not going to help Israel out. They're not going to help militarily, of course, but they are going to go, what's going on here? What are you doing? Which before they would have joined the party, probably.
1: You know, Don, we're down to 3 minutes, but I wanted to ask you, when that's signed, is that the beginning of the countdown? When would you think when that accord is signed? You just think it's an agreement?
0: No, there's going to be some agreement, but that's the final Antichrist. He's going to come on the scene, and he's going to show up when we're not around, I believe. He's going to be a voice that everybody's going to believe has all the answers. There will be an agreement to sign, be a 7-year agreement, a peace treaty with Israel, It seemed to be a peace treaty. It says that, you know, they'll have an agreement or at least confirm an agreement. It's, you know, from 1 Thessalonians 5, when they say peace and safety, look out, sudden destruction's on the way. So it seems to be a peace treaty. Now, it's something that's coming. And I think what the sad thing is, Dennis, I think, you know, like the old song, you ain't seen nothing yet. I'm afraid that there's still going to be a lot of things happen in this world before that, that it's going to, you know, just basically blindside us. And so eventually the world will be in such a place that they'll be looking desperately for a leader, and this leader will come. Jesus said in John 5, I've come in my Father's name, you haven't received me. Another will come in his own name, him you will receive. Well, that's what's going to happen. So it's still happen. And again, in the meantime, for how long and what, we just wait and see, take it a day at a time.
1: Friends, we're out of time here, but first, you can... Weekly, Don Stewart does Bible stories on his channel, and they're just great to listen to. So just look at the schedule and see, or you can watch him on demand. But to get a hold of Don, let's ask him, how do they get to watch you, Don? Because
0: okay, we have our a website called Educating Our World, where we give, by the way, we give everything away for free. We're not selling anything. 65 books that I've written in the past, so I did sell them. I don't sell things anymore. It's free. And we do a daily broadcast called Breaking News. We've had over 16 million views in the last 3 years on YouTube and on the app that we have called EOW, Educating World with Don Stewart. And again, everything's free. And all I want to do, just like you, Dennis, and his channel, we just want to spread the gospel, right? We're not in it to make a buck. We're in it to help people, to tell them that there's answers in this world through the Word of God. And basically, at the end of the day, it's Jesus Christ, his first coming, which we're emphasizing, not his second coming, because the cross is the real issue between each individual and the living God.
1: Well, Don, thank you so much for joining me today when Tom is out. And we have to do this again, because I normally just, you know, text, you and I text back and forth. But to have you share this information with all of our viewers here on his channel was such a privilege for me to be here with you. And may God richly bless you and Madeline and Trinity and your two daughters.
0: Thank you. I appreciate that. And thank you for his channel. Thank you for what you do, Dennis. God bless you.
1: God bless. Okay, friends, we're out of time. And to let you know, Don and I have known each other since we were 5 years old. So there's no secrets behind us. God bless.
2: Since nobody's perfect, how good is good enough? A book by C.A. Stanley. Good people go to heaven, don't they? It only makes sense. Actually, it doesn't really make any sense at all. Are you banking your eternity on a theory that doesn't hold water? Chances are you've never really thought it through, but you owe it to yourself to do so. 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
1: This morning, we'd like you to look at Habakkuk chapter 3, beginning with verse 17, where Habakkuk declares, "Although the fig tree shall not blossom, neither shall the fruit be in the vines, the labor of the olive shall fail, and the fields will yield no grain, the flock shall be cut off from the fold, and there be no herd in the stalls. Yet I will rejoice in the Lord, and I will joy in the God of my salvation." Habakkuk was living in a time which is much like the time in which we are living today, a time of national spiritual decline. It appeared that God was doing nothing about it. Things were deteriorating in the nation, going downhill fast. And the book begins with his complaint to God over God's inaction when the need for God to work was so very strong. There were three basic things that were troubling him and disturbing him. First of all, the silence of God. It was as though God did not hear his prayers. This is always a hard time when heaven seems to be silent. We've heard over and over that prayer changes things, but it's hard that when we've been praying over something and we don't see any changes. The second problem was the conditions of the nation. Violence seemed to be the rule of the day. It seemed that God was not doing anything to stop it. The law had been slacked. It was not being enforced. The wicked had gained control and seemed to be ruling over the righteous. And the results, of course, were wrong judgments, laws that were intended to protect the guilty rather than the innocent. The third thing, of course, is that God would allow him to see these inequities. It wasn't really fair. And here is Habakkuk, and he saw these things that were going on. He saw that God was doing nothing about it, apparently, and it troubled him. In fact, he sort of complained to God. He said, "God, please don't show me anything else. Don't let me see what is going on because I can't handle it. Things are deteriorating so rapidly. They're going downhill so fast. And Lord, you're not doing anything about it." And that is, of course, when the Lord spoke to him and said, "Habakkuk, I am working. I'm doing a work in your day. And if I told you what I was doing, you just wouldn't believe it." God declared to him, "I'm going to bring the Chaldeans, the Babylonians, against these people. And they are going to destroy the city. They're going to take them captive." And Habakkuk said, "Wait a minute, Lord. The Babylonians? You know, we're bad, but they're worse than we are. I don't understand, Lord, why you would use a nation that is worse than we are to be your instrument of punishment of your people." It would be like God saying, "I'm going to, you know, bring the Russians and they're going to defeat you," and all will say, "Well, wait a minute, Lord, isn't that sort of an atheistic kind of a nation? And, you know, they don't believe in you. And here we are, we're supposed to be a Christian nation." And, you know, it's a thing that they just didn't understand what God was planning to do, and they were really frustrated over hearing what the plan of God really was. As Isaiah said in Isaiah 55:8, the Lord said through Isaiah, "My thoughts are not your thoughts, neither are your ways my ways, saith the Lord. For as the heavens are higher than the earth, so are my ways higher than your ways, and my thoughts than your thoughts." So the decision of the confused prophet at the message that God gave to him was, he said, "I called out to God out of my confusion, and it seemed he was not working, but he assured me that he was working, and if he told me what he was going to do, I wouldn't believe it. And so when he told me his plan to bring the Chaldeans to punish us, I did not believe it. I just decided to go into my tower. I'm just going to wait there and watch to see what the Lord is going to do." While he is sitting in that tower waiting on God, watching the events transpire, he heard the Lord speaking to him and saying to him, "The just shall live by faith. You're going to have to trust me, Habakkuk. I know that things are bad, but they're going to get worse. They're going to get worse before they get better. So just trust me now and keep your confidence and your faith in me. The just shall live by faith. Righteousness will prevail. The final victory belongs to the Lord." And there in Habakkuk 2:14, "For the earth shall be filled with the knowledge of the glory of the Lord as the waters cover the sea." In chapter 3, the prophet tells of his continued confusion. He said in chapter 3, "I heard what you said, Lord, and I was afraid. I was confused, for I do not understand why you are doing what you declare you are going to do. But, O Lord, revive thy work, and in the midst of the years, remember mercy." Lord, I complain because I just couldn't understand the things that were happening around me. You told me that you were working. I don't understand what you are doing. I don't understand why you would use the Babylonians. But Lord, though I don't understand, just you keep working. You keep doing it. Now this is really takes faith. And the just shall live by faith. But it takes faith to say to the Lord, "Lord, I don't understand why you are doing what you are doing in my life. Don't stop doing it just because I don't understand it. But Lord, don't forget to be merciful." So he was making there that full surrender of himself to the will of God. And that is so important, that full, complete commitment to the will of God. That is the place of peace. That is the place of confidence. That is the place of rest. When you say, "Well, Lord, it's in your hands. I don't understand what you're doing, but I'm just going to trust you. Don't stop doing it. Just keep up your work, Lord. And I'm just going to wait and see what you are going to do. It's not where I wish to be, nor where I wish to go. For who am I that I should choose my way? The Lord shall choose for me. 'Tis better far I know. So let him bid me go or stay." Full surrender, commitment to the will of God. So as we move then on into chapter 3, we see the victory of faith. Though things seem to be absolutely hopeless, as we read there in verse 17 in our text, although the fig tree shall not blossom, there's no fruit on the vines, the olive tree has no berries, the fields are barren of grain, there are no herds in the stalls. Conditions could not be worse than this. Everything has hit absolute bottom. And though this is the condition, yet the prophet said that in spite of the hopeless situation, I will rejoice in the Lord, I will joy in the God of my salvation. This is the triumph of faith. These two words, rejoice and joy, are translated, of course, from the Hebrew. In the Hebrew, the word translated rejoice is the word, actually, two words, aulaz. That is translated rejoice, but literally in the Greek, it is, I will jump up and down. Ever been so excited and happy that you're just sort of jumping up and down with joy? And so here's the prophet saying, I'm going to jump up and down, and then I will joy in the God of my salvation. The word joy in the Hebrew is another interesting Hebrew word, ga'il, and it is a word that means I will spin around. I will jump up and down and spin around. So you see a person so exulting and so elated that they're jumping up and down and spinning around. And you say, whoa, things must really be going well for you. Oh no, never been worse. I don't have anything. I'm wiped out, you know. But, you know, notice it isn't in the situation. And I think that this is where we make our mistake. We usually let the situation sort of dictate our reactions or our response to a negative situation. Though the situation can be horrible, we don't rejoice in the situations. We may be grieving and weeping over the situations, but you can always rejoice in the Lord. And that's what he said, I will rejoice in the Lord, I will joy in the God of my salvation. So this exuberance of joy in the Lord himself. Think again of his hopeless situation and look at his response and you say, how in the world is that possible? Well, it is only possible when you put God into the equation. And that's where we often make our mistakes. We look at the problems and we try to solve the problem and we just can't see any answer, any way that this can be solved, but you haven't worked God into the equation. The moment you put God into the equation of your life and those situations that you're facing, it changes the equation completely because now you have the solution to the problem. It isn't just the problem itself, but here is the solution. God is able to do exceeding abundantly above all that we could ask or think. Often, our problems arise because of our reasoning. And our reasoning is in conflict with our faith. My reasoning is often flawed, however, and I need to realize that, but often it is flawed because I am not in possession of all of the facts. I think of the Old Testament and the story of Jacob. It's an interesting story. He had 12 sons. He had two of them by Rachel, his wife that he truly loved. And one was Joseph and the other was Benjamin. And he loved Joseph so much. But he made the mistake of sort of showing his favoritism towards Joseph, and it made the other 10 brothers extremely jealous of him. And so he had obvious favoritism towards Joseph, and they resented it horribly. So when he had come out to visit them as they were keeping their sheep in the countryside, they said, here comes that dreamer, you know, let's kill him and get rid of him, and then we'll see what will happen to his dreams. Because he had dreams that they were going to be serving him. They would bow down and serve him. And so they decided to kill him. And they threw him in a pit and were going to just let him stay there and starve to death. And, of course, he couldn't get out of the pit. And he was pleading with them, you know, come on, guys, you know, get me out. And they just laughed at him. And then as they were there eating their lunch, there came this caravan, and it was heading toward Egypt, and they were slave traders. And so they decided, hey, rather than just let him die here, why don't we make a little money off of him? So they bargained, and they sold Joseph as a slave to these slave traders heading toward Egypt. And so when he arrived in Egypt, he was put upon the block and sold as a slave to one of the Pharaoh's assistants, and he was serving in his household when, of course, the guy's wife fell in love with him and tried to seduce him, and he rejected her advances, and she then cried rape, and he got into, well, he's thrown into prison. While he was in prison, one of the Pharaoh's servants had gotten into trouble, and he also was in prison. But while he was there, he had this dream, and Joseph interpreted the dream and told him that the Pharaoh was going to release him in 3 days, and he would be a free man, and don't forget me, put in a good word to the Pharaoh for me. So as Joseph had predicted, the man was released from prison, but he forgot all about Joseph. But as time went on, the Pharaoh had a dream, and he was troubled by his dream, and he felt that it had some kind of a spiritual significance, and so he called for his astrologers and all to interpret the dream. They were unable to do so, and so his butler said, oh, I forgot. There, you know, there's a guy in prison. I met him when I was there, and he was very good at interpreting dreams, and he can interpret your dream for you. So Joseph was called by the Pharaoh, and Joseph interpreted the Pharaoh's dream, told him that, you know, they were going to have 7 years in which they would have bumper crops, but then it would be followed by 7 years of famine or drought, and thus during the time of the bumper crop, crops, store up the extra grain and so forth, so that during the lean years, you'll be able to survive the lean years that are coming. So the Pharaoh said, you know, we don't have anybody smarter than you who could tell the dream. I'm making you second in charge in the nation. I'm the only one that will be over you. And he gave to Joseph the authority and the power to go ahead and during these 7 good years to build these granaries and so forth and store the grain during the good years so that they could disperse it during the 7 lean years that were to follow. And so it so happened that that whole area was hit by this drought, and so that in time when the lean years came, it was necessary for Jacob to send Joseph's brothers down to Egypt to buy grain because they heard that there was an abundance of grain in Egypt. And so his brothers came down to buy grain. And of course, a number of years had gone by. Joseph had matured and They didn't recognize him. However, he recognized them. And so he decided to give them a bad time because they had given him a bad time. And so he accused them of being spies. You've come down to spy the land. They said, oh, no, no. We are here. We are all brothers, you know, and we have the same father. And we're not spies. We're legitimate. And we have one brother who is dead and the other is still at home with his dad. But, we're not spies. And Joseph said, well, I'm going to keep one of you as a hostage. And he said, the others of you, he said, you have to bring, next time you come, you'll have to bring that younger brother with you to prove that your story is true. And so they left, and Joseph said to his servants, now, fill their bags with grain, but then put their money right in the top of their bags. And so as they were leaving, when they got a day's journey out, they were opening up to feed their animals, and they found their money there, and they really began to panic, and they said, we better get back, Henry, because that guy was so mean. And so they came back, and they said to Joseph, we found our money in our sacks. And Joseph said, don't worry, I've got your money. And so he sent them on their way. Well, they came back and they said to Jacob, you can't believe the rough time that guy in Egypt gave us. He is so mean. We couldn't believe what was going on, just he's frightening. They told their dad, he said that we won't be able to see him again unless we bring our younger brother with us the next time we come. Jacob said, why did you tell him you had a younger brother? They said, how did we know he was going to say, bring him, And this big thing went between them and all. And so Jacob said, I'll never let Benjamin go. I've been bereaved of my one son, Joseph. I'll never let Benjamin go. As they had run out of grain and needed to go back, Jacob said, now, sons, go back. And they said, oh, no, we're not going to go back and face that guy again. Not without, Benjamin, because, none of us come home. And so Jacob finally relented and said, you can take him and, just sort of a commitment. Just can't do anything about it. We've got to have food or we'll all die. So they came back and they brought Benjamin with them. But as Jacob heard the story, he said, all things are against me. No, Jacob, not so. You don't have all of the facts. You don't know what's really happening behind the scenes. You don't know that this mean guy there in Egypt is actually Joseph, your son that you loved so much. And so all things aren't against you. But so often when we look at just, the obvious circumstantial things, we say, all things are against me, It's just, it's too much. Can't handle it. And, of course, with Habakkuk, looking at it from just the surface, it would look like all things are against him. But yet, he is factored in now that God has promised that he was working, and he was doing a work in his time. And if he knew what God was doing, he wouldn't really be fearful about the shortages that were going on. And so with us, if we only knew what God was doing, that unknown factor, if you factor that into your difficult or impossible situation, the situation is no longer impossible or difficult. There is an answer to it. And that answer is in faith and trust in God. And so, God's going to work. He's promised to work. Now, you may not believe that. And because you don't believe it, you can go on and just have all kinds of fears. You can stay awake at night. You can, you know, do all of these kind of things to try to deal with your panic and so forth over your situation. Or you can just believe it and be happy and joyful and just say, well, it's all in the Lord's hands. Trusting in God. Confidence that God is going to take care of it and he's going to answer the needs. And you can have that same confidence today. Or if you choose, you can worry yourself. You know, you can be sick. You can stay up at night and not sleep and all of that. And you can just be fretting over the situation as much as you want. Not going to do any good, but you can do that anyhow. It's how you want to live. You want to just live in confidence and the joy of the Lord and just, oh, he's going to take care of it. I don't know how, but he's going to take care of it. And just trusting in him, or lack of faith and just live a miserable life. Well, your choice. But you can choose which one you want to live. But I would encourage you, the Lord isn't going to fail you. So you might as well just put your trust in him. And he's going to take care of it. I don't care what it is. He's able and he's going to take care of it if you'll just leave it with him. Shall we stand? So may the Lord be with you. May the Lord bless you. May he provide for your every need. May he guide you with his counsel. May he fill you with his spirit. May you just go forth rejoicing, exultant in the Lord and in the things of the Lord this day. In Jesus' name. The Lord bless thee.
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3: Since nobody's perfect, how good is good enough? 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

was thinking about, you know, the warfare and the battle, amen? Yeah, how many of you guys have experienced the battle, amen? These guys went out to drill. I think they got four different flats, right? Wow. We were sitting there. There was a guy last week. We got the truck already. And there was a guy here. He was teaching. And all of a sudden, right in the middle of the teaching, we heard this, bam! And we all run out, and the brand new front tire in the truck, no one was even in it, blew up. And I go, okay, Lord, you've allowed him to take out the tires, amen? And so I knew we were going to have problems with tires, man. The brand new tire blew. So anyway, it's awesome, you know, it's, and it, all of it, I know you guys, I've talked to some of you in some of the battles, and I go, oh no, I'm going out there, right? And I asked to see a chaplain, and the guy came, and I'll never forget what he said. I was a new believer, and he said, Brian, I've been walking with the Lord for 30 years. He says, you're probably not going to understand this, what I'm going to tell you, but the Lord is faithful. And I'm thinking, well, can you give me something else? I'm leaving tomorrow, man. I'm going out tomorrow, man. He goes, you don't understand it right now. You won't understand it until he rescues you and he saves you. Amen. And I'm like, okay, and I'll never forget what he said. I mean, you know, he not only is our Savior, he saved us once and for all for all sins on the cross, but he always saves us, man. When Peter was walking on the water, and all of a sudden the way he looked at the waves and started sinking, he's like, Lord, save me! He's like, Jesus. Amen? He saves us. And I love it because people come here to the mission, and some people are plumbers, and some people are electricians, and they're like, I want to do some plumbing. They just love plumbing. It's like, okay, get the guy some pipe, get him some glue, and leave him alone, right? Electricians, what can I wire up, you know? But it's amazing. The plumbers love to plumb. Electricians love to, you know, work with electricity. But Jesus is our Savior, and he loves to save us. He loves it. Amen. He's like, call on me, and I'll answer you, and I'll show you great and mighty things.

0: picked out as a future pastor, teacher.
1: Et que Timothée était choisi comme un futur pasteur.
0: One of the most important parts of why they chose him was he was a faithful man.
1: Et une partie importante, il était choisi parce qu'il était un homme fidèle.
0: And he knew the Lord Jesus Christ from a very young age. It's going to be okay to ask questions, but they need to be related to the text, the scriptures that we're talking about. If you have a question unrelated, put it on hold until a little later. As a pastor teacher, we know that we need the Holy Spirit. My words without the Holy Spirit are empty words. So we're going to pray first and ask God's Spirit to be with us. That we are born from above. That we have a relationship with God. And our home is in heaven. But God has us as ambassadors for this time. Here.

0: none of us are righteous. We're still sinners. But because Jesus Christ took our place, they did in far-reaching ministries.
1: Yeah.
0: How they would send the guys over for a couple weeks and teach through a book. And then after, you know, so many weeks, they would be ready.
1: Yeah, we did it for, the program was basically for a year.
0: Yeah.
1: And so they lived at the facility. And we always just trusted the Lord on how many people would come, sometimes 20, sometimes 40, whatever would come, right?
0: What led you here in this area?
2: Well, it wasn't me. It was Pastor Dovick.
3: Dovick felt God calling him as he was just about finishing up school and started coming in here with a group of other students, and they were teaching a Bible study on with the kids on the weekend on Saturdays. And then Dovick was with them, and he just felt God called him here. And eventually they moved in here, and
4: awesome.
3: God called him. Amen.
4: Did you say the Bible study started under a mango tree, right?
3: It started under this mango tree, I believe, right here. This is the mango tree right here is where they started it. So this is holy ground. Jesus said, Joshua said, every place that the sole of your foot will tread upon, I have given to you. And so they came here, and this is what it's turned into, just a blessing.
4: Tell us about this whole community and village.
3: Well, from what
4: you said,
3: this is
4: crazy to go here, right?
3: Yeah, Dovick told me he was coming here. I said, well, I'm glad it's you, Dovick, and not me.
4: Why?
3: Well, I mean, this is an area where they practice voodoo, and it's a voodoo village. And but you know what? The great thing about it, it's the light shines in the darkness.
4: Amen.
3: And by the grace of God, only by the grace of God, they're able to be established here and to start Bible studies and start churches so people can come from darkness to light to see the power of God. Amen.
4: Well, Brian, you shared sometimes after the students, towards the end of their time, they get a vision of and a heart for some place, and they're just praying. They don't got nothing, right? But God's showing them, and they gave them a vision, right? And
3: yeah.
4: It's like, and then you watch as a vision is being fulfilled because it's God doing it.
3: It's God doing it. And in Romans chapter 12 says, if you're not conformed to the world, but you're transformed by the renewing of your mind, you will prove what is the good and the acceptable will of God for you.
4: Wow.
3: And so as the students are just in the Word of God, you see the lights come on, and nobody can call them except the Lord. And you know it's the Lord. And it's exciting to see when God calls someone and gives them a vision for an area, and then they're faithful to go through that door that God opened up. Amen?
4: So they said that this building was put up in 3 days.
3: Yes.
4: That's a
3: there's
4: miracle.
3: There's a group. Some churches came together. And they're very serious about building the churches, and they have a system where they can come, and just in about 3 or 4 days, they can build this church. And then we have another team come in to put the benches in, and people donate the generators and the sound systems.
4: Come on.
3: Yeah. Dovick was a student there, and just so quiet and humble, and I love it because the Lord, you know, started to call him, and then he called him, and then the Lord knew that he needed help. And the

0: Bible says he who finds a wife finds a good thing and obtains favor from the Lord. Amen.
1: She's strong. She's leading the worship.
0: Yeah, she's leading the worship. And it was perfect timing because God called, gave him his wife, his helper, and then they moved in here, and the ministry's been able to really flourish.
1: I really love him.
0: Yeah.
1: His name is Fonzie. He played drummer.
0: Oh, wow.
1: Really cool. Yeah, I can see he has a call.
0: Yeah.
1: Wait for him because he's a good guy, and he is, as you can see, he's young, he's growing.
0: Oh, praise the Lord.
2: Praise the Lord.
3: Praise the Lord, man.
2: Yeah. Well, it's great to see, you know, what God's doing, you know, and encourage the body of Christ at large. You know, hey, when God gives a vision, you have to be faithful to step out, right?
0: Yeah.
2: And we get to bear witness to what God's doing. We might not be called to do what they're doing, but we can share, pray for them and help them on their route, right?
0: Yeah, it says when one member rejoices, we all rejoice. And Paul said in the last verse to the church of under the Romans, he said, your obedience has been come known to all. Therefore, we're glad on your behalf. The God of peace will crush Satan under your feet shortly. And so when someone obeys, everybody knows it, and everybody gets excited. So the Bible study started on the weekends right here. They'd come over, just started coming over on the weekends and doing a Bible study. Really cool. You know, a guy came up to me, a man, and... he's been a missionary here for many years, and he said, hey, Pastor Brian, can I talk to you? And I said, yeah. And he goes, I witnessed something today that I wanted you to know about. He said, your students were out here underneath the mango tree, and they were teaching the Bible study, and a voodoo witch doctor came with a giant, like a cross with all these heads and all these voodoo dolls on it, and they started walking towards your students. And your students fell down on their knees and started to pray for the guy. And they all pitched in and bought the man a bag of rice. And they said, he said, it was just such an amazing testimony that he brought me to tears. And I said, well, praise the Lord.
2: Well, also, you told me, Brian, about the guy came and said he told you couldn't do it.
0: Yeah, well, back at the compound, there were some people that came to the door, to the gate, said they need to talk to me. And they said, the voodoo witch doctors are very upset about what you're doing here. And the Lord gave me the answer. I said, well, tell them that I love them and I'm praying for them. And I told them if they have any more questions, they just need to go directly to Jesus Christ because he sent me here. And they go, okay, we'll go tell them. And then they never came back. And I was like, oh, Lord, please have mercy on them. Don't squish them like a grape. Give them a chance. And so obviously they told the guys that and they never came back. So
2: how profound is that? That I mean, it just came out of your mouth. It was God speaking.
0: It was the Lord speaking, man. It's like, yeah, I just
2: They didn't want to come back in your name. It was in the name of Jesus,
0: in the name
2: right?
0: of Jesus. We're here as ambassadors of Christ, and Christ sent us here, and we're not here on our own. This is where God has called us. And Jesus said that all authority has been given to you on heaven and earth. Go, therefore, and make disciples of all nations. And lo, I am with you always, even to the end of the age. Are you guys going in?
1: So, my name is Pastor Dodi. It is a blessing, and I can't imagine how to say that because I know I am nothing, but the Lord just called me to do His will. So, right now, I have a title like Apostle. So, I'm the pastor of this church. So, my testimony is very big. So, as we don't have time, so I want to share a little about my testimony. So, I remember when I spent 1 year at Coastal Light, study the Bible. So, I was praying for the Lord to show me exactly where I have to go and what I have to do. So exactly, I remember one day in the morning at 4 a.m. So I had a dream. So the Lord showed me exactly I'm going to lead a church. So I shared that with my friend, and they said, me, Dovik, I have to help you pray, because I see in you, and that's a confirmation about what the Lord called you to do. So exactly, I continue to pray. But even I know that the Lord showed me I have a call, but I didn't know exactly where I have to go. So I pray and ask God, if it is exactly your will, because I don't want to do nothing by my flesh, so I don't want to try to do something like not in your will, so in God's will. So exactly, I pray, and God, I ask God, if it is your will, I would like to get married as well. I was engaged, so praise the Lord, without nothing, I just have only $10,000. So when I was reading the book of Hebrew talking about faith, so I forgot the verse. It's the scriptures in the Bible say, if you have faith, you can say the mountain move away, and it can move. So I believe as well. I believe in God's word. So I put my faith, and I take decision to get married. Praise the Lord. The Lord provide everything for me. So I get married. And after that, I have one little boy. So after that, I pray exactly as well. I have a family, and to know exactly where I have to go. And I pray as well. I used to go in a village, in this village called Dume. So we come to do children ministry. And when I pray, and God show me exactly, I supposed to leave Port-au-Prince and come in this village to continue exactly what he called me, like a pastor. Yes. So I come. It was really difficult, because I know just come there. I'm living, I don't have a big house. I have two little rooms without fence. So I just give myself away to obey God like Abraham. Uh-huh. So I obey God. Even my wife also, she was really strong with me and just obey and say, Dovik, as well, it is God's will, it is God's desire we're supposed to go. And we obey God and we come. So when we come, we don't know how we're going to start the church. So when we come, we don't have a house, and we just come. I remember we come one year, one day, and we start a Bible study with Edel. Yes. So I remember we have 25 people came. So we start in the book of John, talking about what Jesus was doing, while he was doing ministry in the earth. So exactly, God show exactly what we are doing. It's not by our own way, but it is His will exactly. So we continue, and I remember one day we talked with a friend, but we didn't know exactly what we're supposed to do. As well, people just come in Bible study. Sometimes we have sun, as well, sometimes they are, it's raining, yeah. So we don't have exactly
2: no roof.
1: No. So we pray. I say, God, as well, my plan, I would like to have a land exactly to build a church there. As well, I know my call. So I don't know how to do that. So I pray, I say, we have this way. I say, God, I would like to rent this place so we can build a temporary tent so we can start. By faith, we pray as well. I believe when I pray, and exactly, God just talk with the people at Coastal Lake, so they come and see, and exactly, they build the house. I can say the house, it's a miracle. They build it like three days.
3: 3 days?
1: 3 days. It's a great testimony. So the people out there so really happy, and the children, as you can see,
2: yes,
1: they're really happy. It is a blessing for us. So God bless us so much there. But I can tell you it's not easy, because we fight a good fight. As the Lord call us to do exactly His will, we fight a good fight. So But now we have in needs also. I can tell you that. So I'm praying for the children ministry. Would like to expand it.
2: As well, we teach them,
1: we help them grow in God's word. But sometimes, you know, work with the children. You, even a candy you give them, they will interest her to come. So I'm praying for God's provision to help the kids also, because there are some also that are not the parents. So I would like to
2: help them.
1: So pray for that. And also, we have a land.
2: Well, I know Brian, we were talking, and just it's so neat to see. Brian said he just got to disciple you and just share with you the word of God, and just how you grew so much, and just how they got to come alongside you and just help, you know, as the Lord would lead. So it's great to come here and see what God's doing and see the vision God's given you. And you got a wife, right? And kids, right?
1: Yeah.
2: What are a couple scriptures that really have God has used in your life as you're teaching through John and then teaching through whatever else you might be teaching through? Give us something that, you know, you pray. What stands out?
1: Okay, so one scripture from the Bible I really love, like John 8, verse 36.
2: Okay.
1: It said, if exactly, you know, I don't want to say exactly in English, because, you know, I have problem speaking English. So I'll try to explain it. It said, if we really believe in Jesus, so we are free.
2: Yes, we are free indeed, right?
1: Yeah, free indeed. So forgive me, because I know.
2: You're doing great, because English isn't your first language. And just to come on, hit the show, and just communicate.
1: And also, 1 John 27 also is a verse that the Lord talked to me about my ministry. He said, the good religion make God's pleasure is to visit the widow, the orphans.
2: Widows and orphans.
1: And go right, do right thing before God.
2: Oh, yeah, that's great. Ministering to orphans and widows, right?
1: Yes.
2: You know, that's great.
1: This is the key verse from the Bible about my call.
2: Oh, yeah. The warfare is intense, right?
1: Yeah.
2: And what is around this community? Are there all kinds of... Are there other churches here?
1: There are other churches there, but it's not really close where I'm doing ministry.
2: Wow. Do you have a... are most of the people around here your friends, and are they coming to church here?
1: Yeah, most of people, they are my friends, but they have other church they used to go, but some of them just come here. Even they don't come as well. Every week we have four services.
2: Four services.
1: Like Wednesday we have service, Friday, Sunday morning, and Sunday.
2: Wow, praise the Lord.
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0: Hey, did he give you changes?
1: Yeah.
0: Save 50 goods for the air.
2: Let's go.
1: 20.
3: Oui.
0: Oh no!
3: Oh, that is. Guaranteed.
2: Oh no. Oh no.
0: What? His motor's on.
2: Oh, here we go.

0: Since nobody's perfect, how good is good enough? A book by C.A. Stanley. Good people go to heaven, don't they? It only makes sense. 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Are you banking your eternity on a theory that doesn't hold water? 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
2: Today, they call him The Voice, a singer whose talents have been featured in movies such as Beauty and the Beast, La La Land, and 175 other films. How he's inspired countless, from Hollywood to Capitol Hill. And
3: it was just pure torture.
2: A hip replacement without going under the knife.
3: I was desperate.
2: One man's miracle.
3: The Lord has opened up my life graciously.
2: On today's 700 Club.
4: Hi, everyone. Welcome to the 700 Club. President Trump is turning to military force to compel Iran to make the peace deal. For the second straight night, the United States has struck targets inside Iran.
5: Iran responded by launching strikes against Kuwait, Bahrain, and Jordan. One Iranian general threatened to, quote, turn the entire region into hell. CBN Middle East Bureau Chief Chris Mitchell reports.
6: The United States is stepping up the pressure on Iran.
7: We hit them hard yesterday, and we're going to hit them again hard today.
6: U.S. Central Command launched attacks targeting military surveillance capabilities, communication systems, and air defense sites. President Trump says the strikes are aimed at forcing Tehran to finish the negotiations.
7: We're really close to a deal, but they keep tapping us along. They keep playing us for suckers.
6: The attacks are straining the fragile ceasefire and fueling fears of a regional war. The administration says any agreement hinges on Iran reopening the Strait of Hormuz and abandoning its nuclear ambitions.
7: It's a good deal. It doesn't give them the right to have a nuclear weapon. In fact, it totally prohibits them from ever having a nuclear weapon.
6: The war is becoming a political challenge for the White House as Americans face higher fuel costs and economic uncertainty. President Trump revealed details of what he described as a covert operation to move oil shipments through the strait despite Iranian threats.
7: You know, we've been taking out millions of barrels of oil. We took out the other night 22 ships late at night with no lights because they don't have any radar because we blasted the crap out of it.
6: Iranian officials warn that if Iran's territory is violated, the country will never surrender, and any future conflict will not be confined to the Middle East. Iran also demands that a peace deal must include an end to Israel's war against Hezbollah in Lebanon. Israeli leaders are sending a message of peace to the Lebanese people and urging them to reject Hezbollah and Iranian influence.
8: I have a message for you, the people of Lebanon. Israel is not at war with you. We're at war with Hezbollah.
6: Prime Minister Benjamin Netanyahu said the IDF has eliminated nearly 10,000 Hezbollah terrorists and is systematically clearing them out of southern Lebanon.
8: Hezbollah, that has taken your country hostage, we yearn for peace with you, with Lebanon.
6: Israeli President Isaac Herzog, speaking in Arabic from Israel's northern border, extended what he called a hand of peace to Lebanon, while urging the country to fight for freedom from the influence of Iran and Hezbollah.
4: Hi, Chris Mitchell is with us now for more from Jerusalem. Chris, the U.S. is, as you reported, using military strikes to pressure Iran into agreeing to a peace deal. Is the strategy working?
9: Well, we're going to see, Andrew, and just President Trump within the last hour just came out on Truth Social that at some point they're going to be taking over Karg Island and assume total control of their oil and gas markets, just like they did in Venezuela. And he said it's going to be in the not too distant future. And what that means, Andrew, to many people, a possible ground invasion. And what this does is also mark a major escalation in the conflict. This could decimate Iran's already flagging economic engine. One Israeli journalist have put it this way: the way President Trump is now hitting Iran militarily is that he's learned to speak Persian. What he mean by that is he's hitting Iran very hard. This will be the third night in a row, and that using military force and diplomacy as complementary tools. In fact, that's often what the same strategy that Iran is using. We'll see if it leads to a breakthrough in the negotiations. But this announcement by President Trump, Andrew, really marks a sort of a game changer in the conflict right now between the U.S. and Iran.
4: Well, and we also know Iran is threatening to widen the war themselves. Does that mean more attacks on Israel, other Gulf nations, as reported this morning, or could it even go farther than that?
9: Well, it could. And certainly, you know, I'm sure Israel right now is anticipating the possibility of a strike by Iran against Israel right now because of what President Trump is promising. That could be. And as we said, the many other Gulf nations have already been hit. Kuwait, UAE, Bahrain, Saudi Arabia, and also the U.S. forces in the region, Andrew, up to 50,000. Jordan as well. And they were hitting or targeting anyway U.S. bases in Jordan. Could remain cyber attacks as well. Another possible expansion would be the Red Sea, which were about 12 to 15% of the global trade. The Houthis have threatened that shipping lane, too, and that would add to the Strait of Hormuz and then that shipping lane in the Red Sea. And certainly the war is having a global impact on the price of oil and the price of gas.
4: Chris, what about where you're reporting from? How is Israel responding to the U.S. strikes? There's a unique dynamic here. President Trump put the brakes on their response to an Iranian missile attack just days ago.
9: Yeah, Andrew, one Israeli diplomat said, you know, the U.S. understandably took action when Iran hit that Apache helicopter. But earlier in the week, they asked Israel to show restraint when missiles were coming this way. One is Israeli journalist put it, capitulation for thee, for not for me. But I think right now they're probably glad here in Israel that President Trump is taking an aggressive military action against Iran and its economic lifeline right there.
4: All right, Chris, thank you so much for joining us and for your reporting. We appreciate it.
9: Sure.
4: All right, everyone, here at home, a second major medical institution with centers worldwide has announced its doctors will stop performing transgender procedures on minors. Medical reporter Lori Johnson tells us what's behind the move.
10: In a settlement with the Justice Department, Ohio's renowned Cleveland Clinic will no longer provide transgender services like puberty blockers and surgeries to minors at its six medical centers for the next 20 years. In addition, the organization will pay $2 million toward detransition care and $308,000 to resolve billing allegations.
11: This is a momentous victory. The evidence just simply isn't there in terms of pediatric medical transition. There's very low evidence of any benefit, and there's significant harms, significant risks, and that includes infertility, cardiovascular effects, impacts to bone health, and certainly the surgeries.
10: Recently, Texas Children's Hospital reached a similar agreement, although neither admitted any wrongdoing. The DOJ is investigating whether hospitals submitted false bills to insurance companies, allegedly to hide transgender procedures they provided.
12: This healthcare fraud in these gender clinics is rampant.
10: Dr. Eitan Haim, who first blew the whistle on Texas Children's, explains how it works.
12: The insurance companies can still push back against paying for the hormones, blockers, and surgeries in certain people. In certain adults and children. So it's easier for the doctors to just fraudulently bill like an endocrine disorder for hormones, pelvic pain for a hysterectomy. I've reviewed records from New York where a young girl was, she got a double mastectomy and the code was breast hypertrophy.
10: Experts say in addition to billing fraud allegations, the greater injustice is what's been done to the children.
11: I think for detransitioners providing care, it's so important. We need more hospitals to ensure that they're doing that to help these folks. And then, of course, to make sure that these procedures aren't being done to kids. These are vulnerable kids. They are going through times of gender confusion, and we shouldn't be medicalizing them. We should be giving them help in terms of trying to understand what's going on to help them through tough times.
10: Both settlements could be just the beginning. Last year, the Justice Department issued subpoenas for medical records from more than 20 children's hospitals nationwide. Then Attorney General Pam Bondi vowed to hold accountable those who prey on vulnerable children and their parents.
13: A number of parents of transgender children have filed multiple lawsuits to quash the subpoenas, citing privacy violations and the constitutional protections against unreasonable search and seizure.
10: Some judges agreed and blocked the subpoenas, saying the true purpose is to intimidate hospitals into stopping trans procedures, that there's threadbare evidence the DOJ needs them, and it's a drastic overreach of its investigative authority. The Trump administration says it will appeal those rulings. Lori Johnson, CBN News.
4: The second major health system to settle fraudulent billing allegations, and unfortunately, one of the saddest parts is it involves children. It involves youth who really need emotional care. And the Cleveland Clinic, so world-renowned, but no longer providing puberty blockers or surgeries. And the more and more testimony that comes out from people who have had these surgeries, more and more momentum will continue. Ashley, what's next?
5: Well, still ahead, he's known as The Voice. Singer Steve Amerson has performed in 175 feature films. His voice reaches from the Hollywood Hills to the halls of Congress. Hear how he's spreading hope and encouragement on both sides of the aisle coming up. But up next, an about-face for Sweden. The nation, long known as the socialist paradise, is reportedly embracing capitalism. CBN's Dale Hurd investigates right after this.
1: His channel, teaching the gospel on listener-supported television.
4: The beautiful country of Sweden has long been known as a socialist paradise. Recent media reports say the nation has turned a corner, embracing capitalism and enacting more common sense government policies. And while there has been some improvement, those changes appear to be superficial. And Sweden's experiment with the free market may not end well. Dale Hurd explains why from Stockholm.
14: Can a nation come back from the dead? There used to be a fear Sweden was committing national suicide with its open-door immigration policy. Add to that sky-high taxes and a bloated welfare state. This is from my reporting in Sweden in 2004.
15: The good times just keep rolling along in Sweden's social democratic paradise. Welcome to a veritable welfare wonderland where everyone's taken care of from the cradle to the grave. Where alcoholics can retire on government pensions. Where the average worker calls in sick one day a week, whether sick or not. Where drug addicts get disability checks. And where the real unemployment rate is close to 25%.
14: The left used to be so strong in Sweden that those who simply spoke out against immigration were branded racist. And some were even doxxed by the media and saw their careers ruined. Sweden also boasted the world's first feminist government while wearing burkas on a state visit to Iran and allowing a migrant rape epidemic to put Swedish women at risk. The government's response? Hand out bracelets reading, "Do not molest me." Immigrant gang violence was surging. Quality of life began to crumble. And this hypothetical UN study from 2010, which Swedes have roundly ridiculed, suggested Sweden could become a third world nation. Then Swedes finally had enough and voted for reform.
16: For the first time, I'm here because Sweden is trying to fix its problems. Or at least that's what some in the media are reporting.
14: The Wall Street Journal says Sweden has suddenly embraced capitalism and rugged individualism. And Fox Business announced that Sweden has privatized its economy. However, when we shared this with Adam Danielli of Timbro, Sweden's free market think tank, He laughed.
17: That's not true. Unfortunately, we still have one of the highest tax rates in the world. We have a very large welfare state. We have a labor market that is more regulated than any other in Europe, I would say. We have a socialist medical system very similar to the British one. We've had some major reforms, but it's not a ruggedly individualistic system, no.
14: When we shared the Wall Street Journal article with Swedish-American economist Dr. Sven Larsson, he wrote a rebuttal in the European Conservative.
18: The situation in Sweden is very different from how media presents it. Government takes half the economy, shuffles it around, and spends it in a way that they, not the free market, want to see it spent. Sweden is not a libertarian paradise.
14: Sweden's center-right coalition government has tried to tweak the welfare state and make it more sustainable, and has enacted limited privatization, boosting Sweden to one of the top-performing economies in Europe. The open-door immigration policy has been reversed. The government has increased deportations, offered financial incentives for refugees to go back to their home countries, and made it harder to become a citizen. And although violent crime is down and the economy is up, polls show voters poised to put the left-wing Social Democrats back into power in September. And they're preparing a big expansion of the welfare state.
18: And it concerns me a great deal, because if you look at all the taxes that the left wants to introduce, they want to take Sweden back, 20, 25 years.
14: Why do Swedes want to go back? There's a feeling the government has cut back too much. One of the country's toughest internal critics says Sweden never really changed. It just went into damage control. Vidad Odobasic, known as the Angry Foreigner on YouTube, made a splash with this video 10 years ago.
19: Hey, welcome to Sweden. This is the number one rape capital of Europe.
14: Odobasic came to Sweden from Bosnia when he was 5 and says he's still treated as an outsider. He accuses Swedes of having an image of Sweden that doesn't exist.
20: That they are the bestest, goodest, kindest country. That they are individualists. At the same time, we have at least 1 million people on antidepressants. We have a gambling epidemic. We have a drug epidemic. Middle class families are very fond of cocaine. They are funding these gangs. It's all been openly discussed, but no one's really connecting the dots. It's the mechanism of denial. This is a country that convinced themselves that they can integrate people by never hanging out with them and subsidizing their empathy to governments, letting the state deal with these problems. And the cliches don't really match up with the reality.
14: You'd think that most Swedes would be happy with a government that has reduced immigration, made the economy stronger, and the streets safer. But they're not. And the reason has to do with what kind of nation Swedes think Sweden should be, whether that works in reality or not. Dale Hurd, CBN News, Stockholm.
4: Thank you, Dale. A lot of interesting things happening in Sweden. In fact, just a few days ago, the AP reported Sweden is set to ban mobile phones in school this fall. They've been concerned about reading and writing skills, and they're going to put more emphasis on traditional learning. Perhaps parents will be pleased with that news. Maybe not so much the students. Again, Dale, thanks for reporting. Ashley.
5: Lots of changes in Sweden. All right, everyone. Well, coming up later, like being hit constantly with a baseball bat. That's how one man described the pain in his knees and hip. See how he was instantly healed from years of pure torture ahead on today's 700 Club. Also ahead, renowned vocalist Steve Amerson. He sang the national anthem at his friend Charlie Kirk's funeral. Hear how he walks the halls of Congress twice a month, delivering scriptures and notes of encouragement. The founder of The Word on the Hill is up next.
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4: Steve Amerson is a renowned vocalist, has spent decades using his voice to point people toward faith, hope, and purpose. Known to many as The Voice, his music has reached from Hollywood literally to the halls of power in Washington, D.C. Through his ministry, The Word on the Hill, he's encouraging lawmakers, staffers, and leaders on both sides of the aisle with worship, prayer, and the message of Christ. Steve, thanks for being here.
0: Great to be with you, Andrew.
4: And for people who are concerned about D.C., the spiritual climate, what's going on up there, Steve's making a big difference. And we're going to talk a lot about that. But first, you're really known for your vocal talent. When as a kid did this begin to emerge and you knew there was something special here?
0: Well, I was told by my mom, who I can trust, or who I could trust when she was alive, that when I was about 4 years of age, we were in a little church singing and she looked down at me and I was making up a harmony part. I was singing alto. So the gift kind of made itself known even as I was a child.
4: And it was a gift you loved that you walked into, or was it just kind of a hobby?
0: Well, you know what? My mom led the children's choirs in our church, so there was really no option about singing. So my brothers and I sang. As a kid, I loved playing football. But it became clear in my high school years, we were in Canton, Ohio, where play some pretty tough football.
4: Hall of Fame, there.
0: Yeah, Hall of Fame. We lived about a mile from the Hall of Fame, and it became clear to me that I was too small and too slow to pursue that. So singing has been a little, probably a little safer than football.
4: But it wasn't just church and worship. I mean, you broke into the secular, however you say it, or entertainment, Hollywood. How did you begin to weave your career into that? Films?
0: In 1978, my wife and I moved to Los Angeles, thought we'd live there for a couple of years. It's been over 40 years that we've lived in California now. And a variety of doors opened, and I began singing in the studios of Los Angeles. And I had the privilege of singing on over 175 feature films. Things like Aladdin, Beauty and the Beast, Pocahontas, Hunt for Red October, Home Alone 1 and 2, Sister Act, Men in Black. Typically, normally in the chorus of those. But that career established itself. And then in 1988, I began to travel and sing all throughout the United States, some overseas travel. And I continue to travel and sing in a variety of situations. Churches, but probably most of what I do is in the corporate world these days, a nonprofit world, taking my voice and trying to be an encourager to people mm-hmm. in whatever setting I might find myself.
4: Well, an interesting setting recently. Some people may recognize you, Charlie Kirk's funeral service.
0: Yes.
4: You sang the national anthem.
0: I did. I met Charlie and Erica before they were married in 2014. And we connected and then started, a month later, we did an event together where he spoke and I sang. But after his passing, his office reached out and said, would you sing the anthem at the memorial? And I was honored to be able to do so. It was a very challenging day. Security for that event, as you can imagine, was intense. But to be able to stand and sing the anthem to honor my friend was really quite an honor.
4: It is an honor, but let me ask you also, with all your experience walking out on that platform, were there nerves? Were you at peace? Was it a combination? I mean, you're also sorrowful. What was that experience?
0: Yeah, I had to get my emotions under control because he was a friend. I did a sound check that morning at 6:30 a.m. in the stadium there. So that was rather early. Got up at 3. Getting into the stadium alone took an hour and a half. It was so, the security was so intense. I did a sound check at 6:30, getting my levels set, kind of taking in the space, and I felt pretty good. I felt like, okay, I've got this. And then I actually sang around 11:30, and I walk out, and I'm thinking, okay, I've got this. All is good. And then I look at the front row, and it's like the cabinet. It's Pete Hegseth and Tulsi Gabbard and Elon Musk. And I'm kind of like, oh, this is interesting. But I felt like it was such an honor to be able to sing and to honor our nation and to honor Charlie.
4: All right, talking about our nation and some of these big names you just mentioned, tell us about what you're doing in the halls of D.C. Mm-hmm. from a spiritual perspective. Brag if you need to, because I think people are going to find a lot of encouragement as to what's going on up there, thanks to your ministry.
0: It was in that same year, 2014, that I met Charlie, that I was invited to help lead in the first weekly worship service back in the Capitol in 144 years. There used to be worship services in the Capitol from 1800 to 1869. There would be as many as 2,000 people in Statuary Hall with the Marine Band up in the little balcony of Statuary Hall playing for the hymns. So in 2014, a friend of mine said, would you come back and lead worship? And I did. And at the end of the evening, he said, would you come back twice a week? So since over these past 11 years, I go back to D.C. I live in California, and I travel to Washington, D.C. twice a month. Each trip, I write 225 notes like this.
3: You have one with you.
0: To members of Congress, has a verse of scripture. The Lord is near to all who call on him, to all who call on him in truth. And then I write a personal note just to the senator or to the representative, just something short and brief, and I deliver these to their offices. This past week, I walked 14 miles, typical trip for me, delivering these, engaging with members of Congress, and especially with the staff. There are over 18,000 people work on the Hill. One day, I'm walking through the hall, and I see a member of Congress from Florida. He sees me, and he says, ah, the great encourager.
3: That's humbling.
0: That's all I needed to hear. As I left the Capitol this past week on Tuesday night, I hear behind me these two voices, hey, Steve. And it's two young staffers in their 20s just thanking me for being there again this week.
3: I don't know how transparent you'll be, but if I may, is the climate even rougher than we think in the halls? Are there friendships we'd be surprised to know about? Are there people who love Jesus that we'd be? I'm not asking for names, but talk about the climate you're in up there. It's such a divided nation.
0: There are people there that love Jesus. There are people there that love him passionately. After 11 years of being, when I first started going there, I could smell the dysfunction. Now, 11 years later, I don't smell it so much. Not because it's not there, but because I've become a little bit accustomed to the dysfunction, to the smell of the dysfunction. I think it's never been worse. In fact, I was chatting with a staffer who's been on the Hill for over 20 years, just a couple weeks ago. And I said, I've never seen it like this. And she said, neither have I in over 20 years. So we definitely need God's presence there on the Hill. We need encouragement there on the Hill. These members of Congress need to know that people are praying for them and praying for revival in our nation.
3: You must, however, see men and women in political power holding hands praying that is inspirational on occasion.
0: Totally. I had an opportunity, several opportunities just this week. And when I pray for these members of Congress, I don't bow my head. I just start praying. Heavenly Father, be with Andrew today. Help him to know when to open his mouth. Help him to know when to keep it closed. I normally pray that for members of Congress and they get a smile like yours. But I don't bow my head because I don't want to embarrass them. I'm having a conversation is what I'm doing. And I'm engaging with members who are believers of Christ, followers of Christ, members who are Jewish, members who, I don't know what they are, but I'm just there as an encourager. And that's what the people of God need to be to these men and women. I just sang about a month ago for the funeral of the wife of a member of Congress who said, Steve, would you come and sing it? And so I traveled to his home state to sing for that memorial.
3: Steve, do you have people who see you in the hallway and they go the other way? They don't want the encouragement. They don't want the spiritual leadership, so to speak.
0: In 2 years, I've been rebuffed 2 times. And that's okay. And sometimes I'll say to them, what do you need God to do for you today? And sometimes people say, oh, I don't need anything. I'm fine. And so I'll pray, Heavenly Father, I thank you that you've provided for them today and they need nothing. But overwhelmingly, the response is people love me because they know that I'm safe. I'm not a reporter. I'm not a constituent. I'm not a lobbyist. I'm not walking in there asking for anything. So for the most part, I walk into offices, both Republican and Democrat, and they love me. Steve, and the one Democrat office, I walk in, the scheduler says, have you had lunch? We've got some food back there. So everybody needs encouragement. Everybody needs Jesus.
3: You ever walk in there saying, Lord, I don't have it in me today. I need the encouragement.
0: Yes. And even this week, I had one particular member of Congress said to me, how can I pray for you? And I shared with him just a concern. And so I'm honored that many of these people call me friend. I'll walk in the office into the entry area and a member will see me, and he goes, get in here. In fact, I was called into an office several years ago. The member of Congress closes the door, and he says, I am so lonely. I'm lonely here on the Hill, and I'm lonely when I go back to the district. So I think I'm recognized now as a friend who just wants to bring encouragement to them.
3: Unfortunately, we just have a few seconds left. For those watching, how can, should they pray for those? It sounds cliche, but really, how can they pray for people serving in power in D.C.?
0: Pray for truth. Pray for truth to reign on the Hill. That's the thing I see that is really lacking. Members of Congress will be in a hearing, and they'll walk out of the hearing, and they'll say diametrically opposing things of what happened in the hearing. We need truth to reign on the Hill. So that is my encouragement. And people can learn more at thewordonthehill.org. They can go there and see what I'm doing and follow. I do updates about every trip that I'm there. We need truth to reign on the Hill and in our nation.
3: Amen. Steve, thank you.
0: Thank you, Andrew.
3: Really appreciate you being here and all you are doing. And as Steve mentioned, to find out more about the ministry, visit the website, thewordonthehill.org. We'll be back with more right after this. Stay with us.
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0: Ezekiel 22:30 says, "And I sought for a man among them that should make up the hedge and stand in the gap before me for the Lord." Now, this verse encourages us to take our place as intercessors for the land. Lord, here I am, standing in the gap for my family, for my city, and for my nation. Lord, may your will be done. I pray in the mighty name of Jesus.
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2: Welcome back to the 700 Club for this CBN News Break. Inflation is at its highest level in 3 years. In May, the rate climbed to 4.2% over a year ago. It's up a half point since April. Families are spending as much as $300 more a month for basic goods and services. One major reason, surging gas prices due to the war with Iran. President Trump says once the fighting ends, gas prices and inflation will come down. A mass gathering of Christians took place in one of the world's most secular countries recently. About 60,000 believers in the Netherlands came together for a four-day event to celebrate Pentecost. More than half of the country identifies as having no religious affiliation. However, Gen Z is reportedly at the forefront of a return to the Christian faith. One indication is the tens of thousands of Christians who come together each year to seek God at this Pentecost festival outside Amsterdam. In 2025, about half of the attendees were under 25 years old. You can always get the latest from CBN News by going to our website at cbnnews.com. Andrew and Ashley will be back with more of the 700 Club right after this.
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5: Dirty water filled with snakes and frogs. That's all Freddie and his family had to drink. And one day, it made Freddie so sick, he thought he was going to die.
15: On a tiny island off Honduras's coast, 8-year-old Freddie and his family faced a daily challenge. They had no clean water to drink.
16: We scoop water from this open pit well. Then we fill our containers.
15: The shallow well is only 6 feet deep, dug by hand by Karen's husband. The water is salty because they live on an island. There are other things in the water as well.
16: Sometimes there are snakes and frogs in the water, and it is always dirty. We have to make many trips because we need water to wash, cook, and drink.
15: The water wasn't safe. It caused pain and dysentery and nearly claimed the life of their youngest son, Freddie.
17: The yellow water smelled bad. It made me vomit and gave me terrible stomach aches that made me cry.
15: One day, Freddie got so sick they had to rush him by boat to the hospital on the mainland.
17: I was in so much pain. They carried me all the way to the boat. During the trip, I couldn't stand the pain. Some people took us in a car to the health center. I thought that pain would make me die.
16: The doctor said he has treated many children on this island who got sick from bad water.
15: Fortunately,

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1: While Paul York may not be able to do a cartwheel, he can do most everything else. He can visit his family, help out at his church, and do volunteer work for his community, all because God completely healed him from the pain that tortured him for years.
2: It felt like it was somebody stabbing needles into the muscles, almost being hit constantly with a baseball bat. It was just pure torture.
3: Paul York was used to dealing with pain. It started in 2017 with bursitis in his right hip and arthritis in both knees.
2: The pain in the knees was excruciating. The stiffness, the soreness, the popping, and having trouble walking and sitting for long periods of time. It just was horrible. The pain in my right hip was the worst pain sensation that I've had in my lifetime.
3: Paul says his doctor told him he didn't need a hip or knee replacement, and all he could do was manage the pain with medication, cortisone shots, and physical therapy.
2: If I got any relief at all, it was all temporary. The pain would come back shortly. Nothing worked. I would wake up two or three times a night and have to just get up and go walk around.
3: Paul also worried that the pain would keep him from doing volunteer work.
2: I help out at several food pantries and pick up donations from major retailers, and it was hard to get that stuff together for the churches that I service. It was a hopeless feeling thinking that I might not be able to ever get back into the food distribution like I truly love. Saddened me to know that I've got all these wonderful people out there that need food assistance, and I would not be able to keep up my part. But I continued to pray to the Lord and ask Him, Lord, please take this pain away from me. I was desperate.
3: In 2023, Paul made plans to drive from Virginia to Georgia to visit family at the end of March. Having dealt with the pain for 6 years, he dreaded the nine-hour drive.
2: The week before my trip to Atlanta, I was nervous and anxious. I probably would be stopping at every place I could just to get out and exercise my leg. My hip hurt so bad, it was almost bringing tears to my eyes. I just didn't know what to do.
3: 2 days before the trip, Paul couldn't sleep. So early in the morning, he started flipping through the channels. He stopped when he got to the 700 Club. Gordon was praying for viewers.
4: Jesus, say His name, say it out loud. Jesus, I know that You are my healer. I lay a hand right now on that area of the body that needs healing. I say out loud over myself, over the loved one I'm praying for, I say out loud, be healed and be made whole by the power of the stripes of Jesus Christ. I am healed now, and I receive it in His name.
2: So I grabbed my right hip, and as he prayed, I claimed that healing in the name of our Lord. Just like you turn a light switch on and off, I felt the pain just leave. I could turn on that side, on my right side, and not feel a bit of pain in the hip whatsoever. I knew then that the Lord had healed me.
3: Paul says he made the trip to Georgia and back with no pain.
2: I felt so happy that if I could do cartwheels at my age, I would have done them to glorify the Lord and thank Him.
3: And he hasn't had any issues with his hip or knee since. Now he's able to enjoy the activities he loves as he continues to serve his community.
2: I've been able to work harder in supplying the churches. I'm getting more done now around the house. I'm not tied to the bed or my favorite recliner. The Lord has opened up my life graciously. On numerous occasions,

0: times I would just stop and just tell the Lord, thank you. Thank you, Father, for this healing.
1: Amen, Paul. We are rejoicing with you. What God has done in and through you and for you. Our God, one of my favorite things about God and one of my favorite names of God is El Roy, the God who sees. He sees you. He sees me. He sees Andrew. He sees us all because he is our Heavenly Father. How much more will he give to us as our Heavenly Father? I'm reminded of the scripture where Jesus is saying, if you who are wicked, if your child asks you for something and you give them what they want, how much more will your Heavenly Father do the same for you? And we are entering into our favorite time of the program where we just allow the Holy Spirit to do what only the Holy Spirit can do, to speak to you, to give you encouragement, to give you a word, to heal you, to set you free, whatever it is. We welcome the Holy Spirit right now. Before we get into that, I just want to encourage you with some scripture, and then we've also got some more answer to prayers. This is Psalm 103. Praise the Lord, my soul. All my inmost being, praise his holy name. Praise the Lord, my soul, and forget not all his benefits, who forgives all your sins and heals all your diseases. That is what our Heavenly Father does. And this is what he does all the time because he is the great physician and he is our healer. Here's another answer to prayer. This is Alicia from Gastonia, North Carolina. She endured 3.5 months of constant pain and discomfort from a persistent ulcer on her tongue. The condition made eating unbearable. After multiple doctor visits, she was referred to a specialist to rule out cancer. Alicia called the 700 Club prayer line, touching an agreement with the prayer partner for full healing, freedom from discomfort, and absolutely no cancer. On the day of the specialist appointment, the ulcer was completely gone. The specialist determined that it was not cancerous. God had answered her prayer, and the specialist confirmed it. Amen and amen. Amen.
2: Where was that from? North Carolina?
1: North Carolina.
2: All right, here's Kansas. Brandy called the 700 Club Prayer Center asking for prayer for her foot. Had been injured in a hit and run 2 years ago. Oh, after prayer, she was instantly healed.
1: Yeah.
2: Great reports. I hope your faith has been built.
1: Mm-hmm.
2: Ours has. We want to pray for you now. Father God, we come before you now in the name of Jesus. And I want to remind this audience of the Word of God that nothing can separate you from the love of God. Nothing. Nothing separates you from God's love for you. So, Father God, for those who are walking in shame, regret, guilt over sin, Lord God, I pray through repentance and seeking your face, an infusion of joy just overcomes them and overwhelms them, Father God. I want to pray for a young mom who had surgery during the delivery of her child, maybe a C-section, and someone else is caring for your child now. It's almost like you can hear it, and you can't participate in this care because you're recovering, and the doctors have done what they need to do, and now you're trying to recover, and you're heartbroken because you're laid up in bed or on a couch, and the Lord's healing you now. All these issues in your stomach area, the Lord is touching you. Just raise your hands and thank him. You're seen. You're seen, and he's healing you.
1: Yes. I just believe someone else is watching, and you heard the report of, you know, having an ulcer, an issue in your mouth, and I believe something similar is happening to you, but it's specifically under your tongue. Again, it's hard for you to eat. There's actually some swelling, and your doctors are concerned that it's cancerous. And we are just believing in the name of Jesus that you are healed completely, that this is not cancerous, that this will go away and never come back in the name of Jesus. All that pain, all that discomfort, all the swelling will begin to just go down and go away. In Jesus' name, we thank you for healing this individual today, right now. Thank you, Jesus.
2: Many people watching, your health is being negatively affected because of the anxiety you're feeling. And you know this anxiety is not normal, it's not healthy, it's an irrational fear. And I just pray now, the peace that surpasses understanding, you treasure now in your heart. We banish anxiety, Lord God. We focus on the things of heaven. We set our mind and heart on the things of heaven. We rebuke the enemy who seeks to steal joy Lord God, thank you. Just raise your hands if you're suffering from anxiety and release it to the Lord. Let him fight for you in Jesus' name.
1: I'm just reminded of a word that the Lord gave me a long time ago. Rebuke the devourer with the shield of faith. That is part of the armor of God, is that shield of faith. And it's not our faith in him, but it's his faithfulness to us, because he is always faithful to fulfill his promises. Lord, we thank you for what you've done in this prayer time. In Jesus' name we pray, amen and amen. Friends, if you just had an answer to prayer, please let us know. Give us a call, 1-800-700-7000. If you need prayer for anything else, again, don't hesitate. Give us a call. God bless you guys. We'll see you tomorrow.
3: Since nobody's perfect, how good is good enough? A book by C.A. 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
4: Welcome to Behind the Cameras. And I'm here for this beautiful month of June to give you a little update on what's going on here at your little local network, His Channel. And you might want to put this first in your calendar. On June 4th, World News Briefing, I will be hosting, and guess what? I will have on the first half our great friend Don Stewart. In fact, Don Stewart, give you a little insight, was the first to host World News Briefing with Chuck Smith. They were on doing his channel live for about a year, and I came to Chuck and I said, Chuck, you know, what you're doing is so important. I think we should change the name. And he thought it was a good idea. Don thought it was a good idea. And so from Tuesday nights, they went to Thursday night. And for years, Don Stewart and Chuck Smith did World News Briefing. And I believe that started back in around 2003, 2004. So that was a long time ago, 20-some years ago. And then you also might want to put down in your calendar, I will be on World News Briefing with Tom Hughes on the 18th of June. And it's going to be a very important topic. It's one that him and I have been discussing for months. And I said, that'll work on my calendar. Let's schedule it. And what it's going to be is about Satan, the coming deception, and also aliens, time travel, and it's going to be a very interesting show as far as where did the zodiac signs come from? What's all of this about? And we're going to put it to bed based on what the Bible says. And so you really will want to tune into that, because it's a topic most people, they kind of dance around. But we figured with so much going on that we need to address that. And then also, we have a new program on Friday afternoons. I believe it airs at 11 o'clock, and it's politically correct, and it's a great show, and you should tune in and enjoy that, because it's about current events, legally, what's going on. And friends, I want to, especially for you partners, we got to give a little wave and a shout out to our brothers and sisters in Cuba. I'm giving you a little love wave here. We're now broadcasting in Cuba, and we have been trying to do this forever. It's like all these countries, we work and work and work, and then we find a way to get in. And so For those of you that are new, that are watching his channel in Cuba, we're just a teaching Christian network. We aren't trying to change the world. We're just trying to inform Christians on what's going on and the future kingdom of God. And so you'll come along for the ride with us and learn. Remember, we aren't very political, but we sure will get you souped into the Bible. And we have some fantastic teachers that you will certainly enjoy. And also, on Pacific time, for those of you, 2 o'clock Pacific time is Washington Watch, Monday through Friday with Tony Perkins. And that will give you the update on what's going on as far as he has all these political leaders that come on the program and inform them what they're voting for, what they're against, and how everything is happening. And friends, it's time for me to go. And remember, all of you, new summer co-laborers and summer co-laborers and partners, remember, we're doing missionary work. We do not go into all these countries with all these data centers and ask for support. It's all missionary work. We don't take donations out of the United States. All of us in America are supporting and doing missionary work to just get the gospel out. We're probably the only network that goes into a country not looking for somewhere to pass a plate because there's no place to give. We're just there to teach.

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1: Welcome to Brad Dacus Live. I'm Brad Dacus, president and founder of Pacific Justice Institute. On today's show, we're very blessed to have with us an attorney that's part of our team, Gretchen Morrison, who works out of West Virginia. She is an adamantly very involved in a number of cases, finding out what's going on statutorily in terms of legislation. So I'd like to welcome to the show now, Gretchen. Thank you for joining us.
2: Thank you so much for having me on your show, Brad.
1: Oh, it's great to have you on the program. And now, how did you get involved with Pacific Justice Institute and become a part of our team?
2: So I interned with PGI when I was in law school with our attorney in Florida, Alexander. And it was a good experience. And I found out about PGI initially because of reading the news. I read about a case where PGI had represented a street preacher. And so, obviously, because of my interests, I was naturally interested in the organization, and I applied for an internship, you know, over the summer, and they called me back. You know, Alex reached out to me because I was in Florida at the time going to law school, and I guess I must have said something he liked because he agreed to work with me, and then just kept, you know, working with PGI, and then Kevin graciously hired me after I graduated law school, because the organization, you know, it's a perfect match for what my interests are in the law and what my goals are. So I'm very happy to be here.
1: Oh, that's fantastic. That's fantastic. Well, we're glad to have you on our team. And there's a lot of political change that's happened in West Virginia, hasn't there?
2: Yeah. So, you know, 90, 100 years ago, West Virginia was a purely blue Democrat state. And, you know, now it's pretty solidly a red state. The people are very conservative overall. Obviously, there are pockets, just like everywhere else, where that may not necessarily be true. But, you know, overall, it is a pretty conservative state.
1: Yeah. Why is that?
2: You know,
1: do they go to church? Do they go to church a lot? Do they have deep moral convictions? You know, do they... You know, do they have less reliance on the government? Are they hard workers, or what's your take on why they're so conservative and yet they used to be solid blue and now they're solid red?
2: Yeah, they're wonderful people. I've really enjoyed everyone that I've met as I go across the state and I go to different meetings and events, you know, speaking about PGI. You know, overall, they're mountain people. You know, it's called the Mountain State for good reason. And the state motto is mountaineers are always free. And, you know, originally it was formed. It has a very unique history because it was formed out of Virginia, you know, with Abraham Lincoln during the Civil War. And so the people there, you know, I think just culturally, they've always been, you know, very hardworking, independent minded people. And and obviously love and care about freedom. And so I think just, you know, over the years, just, you know, they've just kept that culture. They are very religious overall. A lot of the people do go to church. They're just very good, you know, honest, hardworking people.
1: Yeah. And that's sort of my impression as well, that they're family oriented. They believe in the institution of the family, you know, and they go to church and, quite a bit, and so it just seems like that's sort of the formula for a lot of red states and states that are more conservative and vote accordingly. So what about some of the systemic challenges in West Virginia?
2: Yeah, so West Virginia definitely has struggles. I mean, anybody can, you know, Google and read the news about things that have been going on there recently. I would say one of the things that I consistently hear about as I've been going around is struggles in the family court system and with CPS. That definitely is an ongoing challenge. And that goes to a lot of, there's a lot of reasons for that, I would say. But You know, I've been hearing from people, you know, for a while, West Virginia has been battling, you know, a war on drugs that I think has driven some of that, especially in the deeper parts of the state, in the South, and in the West. But, you know, and there's a lot of poverty in the state. And, you know, it's geographically, it's very unique because basically the whole entire state is in the Appalachian Mountain region. And so, you know, these people, you know, they're not just separated by miles from each other. You know, they're, you have to drive over, you know, up and down and around the mountains, you know, to go to these different cities that they have. And so I think, you know, that naturally has just lent itself over the years to some geographic challenges that some other states probably don't have, in terms of some of the cities being more isolated than others. But again, you know, they have persevered, you know, they, you know, people there still have faith, you know, that West Virginia's best days, you know, are to come. Obviously it, you know, it was founded on coal mining, you know, many decades ago. And as some of the coal mining towns, you know, died off, you know, other things are happening in the state. They're now getting data centers. That's kind of been a hot topic there, as a new way to get some economic revitalization in the state. There's some mixed feelings about that, but, you know, so that's one thing they're going to try and do to, you know, promote some economic development for the state. But they do have, you know, some ongoing challenges that, you know, again, are all kind of interrelated with each other. Geography, the poverty, the where it is, you know, and just different things like that.
1: Okay, so you mentioned Child Protective Services. As you know, Gretchen, we at Pacific Justice Institute, we fought CPS quite a bit in the past. We're still fighting CPS. These are social workers, another name for social workers, who go in and they take children they shouldn't take. I know up in Oregon right now, we're fighting a case matter where a mother, she's been denied, actually a family, a Christian family, their child was taken from them. And the reason the child was taken was not because the parents were beating the child or because they were on drugs or alcohol. They lost their child simply because they're Christians and they're not going to affirm and encourage gender confusion or same-sex attraction and sexual activities, you know, to follow. I mean, they're Christians. And because of that, Oregon says, oh, yeah, you're not fit to be a parent because you're not willing to encourage that which we know statistically is going to increase their likelihood of suicide and early death. I mean, it makes absolutely no sense at all. So in terms of West Virginia, have you seen that kind, those kinds of cases in conservative West Virginia? And if not, do you still see injustices taking place where social workers are taking children that shouldn't be taken, maybe because the parents spanked the child with a paddle or a belt and social workers thought that was crossing the line?
2: Yeah, so my impression has been their struggle with CPS cases and family law is not as much like what's going on in Oregon right now in terms of parents having their children taken away, maybe because they don't want to affirm, you know, the child's particular LGBTQ, you know, identity or whatever. I would say it's more the second type of thing that you mentioned. Some of it's poverty related, that drives some of the removals, I think, from, you know, what I've been hearing from people. Some of it's the drugs, and in terms of a lot of the injustices, and there are some parents that are getting very active now that are going around and speaking and sharing their stories about how CPS has, you know, taken custody from them and how that has progressed. I mean, it's definitely something that they're going to have to address. And I know that there have been some efforts through various things, you know, by different judges and groups to try to address some of these injustices from the CPS system. But it just, I think it's just going to take, you know, more people getting involved, you know, making an active push for reform.
1: Yeah. And when you mentioned, you said poverty is one of the reasons. I know there's a case matter is down in San Diego we took on, and social workers contended poverty. They said you know, this is a poor family, and you know, they live in this small, you know, area, the small apartment. The family's, you know, in there, and we need to take the child out from the family. We need to remove the children from their family. And the judge looked at it and said, "Really? So you're saying because the family is in this tight of a place, small of a place, that the children need to be taken? And you say that the apartment's not neat enough and orderly enough?" He said, the judge says, "You know, if I'm not mistaken, south of the border in Mexico, there's a lot of kids with a lot worse than this, and they turn out just fine." And he said, "I'm ruling against you, social workers, to tear a child from a family over what you've mentioned is unjustifiable." And I even remember, we'll share a little bit of my background. Many people may not know this, but my dad was in debt. I was 3, 4, or 5 years old. And he, back then, you know, in the 60s, it was like, you know, you don't just declare bankruptcy. There's a lot of shame in bankruptcy. You pay off your debt. So my family moved to Long Beach. I was in the ghetto of Long Beach. And he was working in the shipyards to save money, to pay off his debtors. And as it turns out, we lived in the worst part of Long Beach. We shared our little apartment. We shared a bathroom with another unit. I don't even know if that's legal today. My brother and I slept in this kind of large closet. A bed fit in it, and he was on one end. I was on the other end. They hung a blanket in the living room to separate where my sister and my baby brother slept versus my parents. It was very cramped. We had a lot of tuna casserole, rice and beans, you know, but actually some of my happiest memories are back then, because my family was so close together. I mean, it was actually the opposite. You know, we loved each other. We spent time together. It was actually a wonderful thing, even though we had a lot of bad people around us. But, you know, and the kids would brag about what they stole from the store, you know. They needed maybe some more spankings, not less, but that's beside the point. But the point I'm making is I saw firsthand how just because you're poor doesn't mean you're abused, right, and doesn't mean you're malnutrition. And so we see that happening in, under the guise of, quote, poverty, the taking of children. What say you? Do you see an abuse of the process, taking children from families just because there's, you know, they're fitting in a small house or apartment, or, you know, the food is not, you know, top grade, maybe oatmeal and instead of, you know, some cornflakes? What's your take?
2: Yeah, I'm sure that is, you know, going on in various parts of the state, probably more, you know, of the southern part. The southern part of the state is definitely, you know, the poorer part of the state. And I would say, you know, so the part of the state, you know, where, you know, my office is and that I'm more familiar with is in the Eastern Panhandle. I would say their struggles are more with, I would say, a lack of due process, probably, mm-hmm, concerns, you know, and again, and I, you would have to, the cases are very complicated. The parents that have been speaking publicly about this, you know, people can go on, you know, and Google about West Virginia parents that have been speaking out. And, you know, it would be hard to summarize on this show but, you know, that's more, you know, failure in the legal process, I would say. That's where their injustices are being felt. But I am sure, you know, in the poor parts of the state that is probably happening. I haven't met as many people down there yet, but that's definitely something I'm concerned about.
1: Yeah, I can imagine, because oftentimes poverty is the precept for taking children. But the stats are, when a child is taken from parents who love them, and for reasons of poverty or because they got spanked with a belt and there's maybe a little red mark. I mean, I got spanked with a belt. I turned out fine. My whole generation, maybe not yours, Gretchen, but my whole generation, baby boomers, getting spanked with a belt or paddle, that was pretty protocol. I mean, all my friends, all kids, we disobey our parents, we talk back, we do something wrong. We had corporal punishment, and we turned out just fine. As long as we had a, as long as we got disciplined, we turned out fine. It's the kids who were, you know, didn't have a dad and ran the streets at night and didn't get spanked. Those are the ones that created the problems. So it's just really sad to see social workers oftentimes also punishing parents because they discipline in a way that the social workers don't appreciate, but are clearly not causing physical harm to the child in any kind of a practical or objective way. So I think that's very important that we step up for the rights of parents and make sure that they're protected and respected. You know, Gretchen, as we go through these cases, and by the way, I need to let the producer know that the time clock just it stopped working, so I need them to correct that if they can. Otherwise, this show could last a lot longer, and a lot longer than the producer may want, so I'm just letting them know. But anyway, we do have a very valuable resource. And that resource is called 12 Steps to Protect Your Children from CPS or Child Protective Services. It's a very valuable resource, and I just want to encourage people to take advantage of it. It talks all about how to keep your child from being taken by social workers. It applies to all 50 states. Every family who has children should have this. It is a no-brainer because the most important thing people do is how they respond to that first contact when a social worker calls them or knocks on their door. That's the critical time. They need to know what to say and how to deal with that. That's the greatest mistake is for what is are made is when that first contact is. That's why they need to have this ahead of time. So folks, if you don't have this resource, 12 Steps to Protect Your Children from CPS or Your Child from CPS or otherwise social workers, go to our website and download it. It's free. Right now, it's without charge. It's free. Please take advantage of it. If you're a grandparent, don't just go, oh, well, I'm a grandparent. Download it and give it to your children to protect your grandchildren. Please, please do this. Thousands of children are wrongfully taken all the time by social workers. And it's not just in inner cities and poor people. Kids in nice suburban neighborhoods where parents have no idea what's going on and they just take it for granted they're fine because they're not doing anything wrong. It's guilty till proven innocent when it comes to juvenile court. So go to our website, pji.org, pji.org. Please take advantage of that, and I know it's going to be a big help for so many people out there who need this assistance. So Gretchen, could you talk about right now some of the civil rights issues that are facing West Virginia right now? Please talk about that. I'd like to hear what's going on, because I've heard reports there's some civil rights issues taking place in West Virginia.
2: Yes, Brad. So even though West Virginia is a very conservative state, like we already talked about, it definitely lacks, you know, robust civil rights protections that are available in some of the other states. And that's something I'm hoping to change in the future, you know, with the legislature and also obviously through case law there. So as an example, West Virginia ranks last for religious liberty according to the Religious Liberty in the States Index. You can Google that and look it up. That's a scorecard based on statutory protections. And West Virginia has the least in that scorecard, so that's why it ranks last. As we were talking about earlier, they have a lot of children in around 6,000 children in their foster care system in West Virginia, which, given the state's population, is a very large number. Mm-hmm. And they are not being adequately taken care of. The Fourth Circuit just a few days ago revived a lawsuit. A class action lawsuit that was designed to address the systemic injustices in the foster care in West Virginia. That is likely something, as it goes forward in the future, that I would be filing an amicus brief on once it gets to a right procedural posturing for that. And that case is very interesting. It was the second time it was dismissed. It was dismissed sua sponte. And so the Fourth Circuit came back and said, you know, that they do believe that a federal court can address some of the constitutional concerns of the foster care class. And obviously it's complicated, you know, legally, but that's kind of a, you know, brief summation. And just an example of something that has been done to try to address some of these injustices that are going on. And there aren't, like I said, a lot of statutory protections and remedies. But two things that have come out over the past couple of years that I am very much excited about would be they do have a state version of RFRA called the Equal Protection for Religion Act. There is currently a class action going using that lawsuit to try to get religious exemptions from mandatory school vaccinations. I did write an amicus brief in that case. And then they also, about a year ago, passed a Parents' Bill of Rights in West Virginia. And I would very much like to get a case with a parent using that statute, because to my knowledge, no one has sued under that statute yet that I'm aware of. Okay. And so I would be very interested in the future getting a case in West Virginia representing a parent, especially if we can use the Parents' Bill of Rights, if it applies. And so I think that as attorneys start using that and that becomes more well known, I think that, you know, that I think could provide some positive relief. And there's just, you know, where I am in the Eastern Panhandle, I got to adjust my earpiece. I feel like it's falling out.
1: Yep. It definitely fell out.
2: 1 second. Can I get out my earpiece?
1: Yeah, please go ahead. Go ahead. Yeah, that's hopefully she'll be able to find the earpiece. Yeah. I think that's great.
2: Falling out here.
1: Yeah, no, that's great. Well, you know what? We're going to take a brief break while you find that earpiece. And folks, when we return, we're going to talk about specifically what kind of parents she's looking for, and how do we move ahead if our rights are being violated, whether it's in West Virginia or elsewhere. We return right after this.
3: Since nobody's perfect, how good is good enough? A book by C.A. Stanley. Good people go to heaven, don't they? It only makes sense. Actually, it doesn't really make any sense at all. Are you banking your eternity on a theory that doesn't hold water? Chances are you've never really thought it through, but you owe it to yourself to do so. 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
1: Welcome back, folks. And we at Pacific Justice Institute have an incredible event that's coming up October 17th. It's our big Celebration of Justice Gala. It's going to be absolutely fantastic. It's in Orange County. It's Anaheim's JW Marriott. We're going to have Emily Campagno of Fox News. She's also a co-host of Outnumbered. And we're also going to have Todd Starnes. He's the MC. And we're going to have Ray Comfort of Living Waters Ministries. It's going to be a fantastic event. 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Also, you can actually get our exclusive updates on our cases. 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So if you want to keep up with our cases, and these are very exclusive, we will let you keep up with these without charge, but you need to go to our website and sign up to get our Legal Insider or our case updates. Updates, just push updates or Legal Insider, and you'll get these. 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It's very exciting, very interesting. And we have other resources there as well for without charge, like I mentioned before, 12 steps to protect your child from CPS. Just go to pji.org, pji.org, pji.org. All right. Well, welcome back, Gretchen, to the show. I assume you got your earpiece.
2: Yes.
1: that was so funny. I've not had that happen, I don't think, before, but I think that was great. I mean, I think I've almost lost mine before. In fact, I'll make sure it's still there. Okay. Anyway, you were talking about looking for parents that you could possibly use this new parents' rights statute that was passed there in West Virginia, where we don't see parents' rights statutes being passed in blue states like California, New York, and others. They like to oppress parents' rights. That's their reputation. Okay. So I was going to, apparently the volume is been cut off, I guess. So I was going to ask her about what exactly she's looking for with regards to parents and plaintiffs. So we'll hopefully have her on, back really soon. But in the meantime, folks, I want to let you know of some of the basic things you need to know that we talk about in the 12 steps to protect your child. This is not everything. This is just an overview. So when you get contacted by a social worker, when you get contacted and they want to take your child, and they won't say, yeah, I just want to take your child from you. I want to find a way to take your child. They'll never say, hello, Mrs. Smith, this is so-and-so from the Child Protective Services, and we received an anonymous or complaint from someone, who had... You had a belief, beliefs that they thought there might be abuse or neglect, and of course, we know you're not abusive or neglectful, so we're not going to worry about that per se. But we have to, file papers. Whenever we get a complaint, we just got to go through the motions. So can we come by and visit with you today? That's what often happens, and many people say, "Oh, sure, come on by," and they welcome it into their house, and the social worker takes notes of different things in the house. Maybe there's not a safety thing on the electric socket, safety device or protector. So parents make this big mistake. And in reality, that's not what you should do. And in the article, we talk exactly what you should do. And folks, it has about a 98% success rate of keeping your child from being taken. If you don't follow what we tell you to do, about half the time the children are taken. Your children, if they are taken. So this is very important. Once again, take advantage of it, pji.org. You can download it for free. All right, we now have Gretchen back. Gretchen, thanks for your perseverance. And you can hear me now, right?
2: Yes, sir, I can hear you.
1: Okay, great. Now, tell me, what are you looking at with regards to parents who might be great clients to file a lawsuit using this new statewide parents' rights legislation passed in West Virginia?
2: Yeah, so, I'm really interested in, finding parents that, are either, looking to, maybe they have a concern about the school system, or maybe they have some sort of a religious concern, possibly, that maybe has come up either in a CPS proceeding or something else. Really, I'm just looking for a parent that has been, has had some sort of a struggle, with a state entity, or like I said, like a local county, municipality,
1: school district, public school district.
2: Yeah, school district would work. Something, preferably something conscience related.
1: Okay, so let's get it. Let me give you a hypothetical because I want to sort of, we're very sort of high in the clouds on this. I want to give some specifics for the average mom and pop, mom and dad out there. So let's say parents use our opt-out form. We have an opt-out form, I believe, for West Virginia, for just about all 50 states. Parents can utilize it. They use the opt-out form, and they check boxes saying, opt my kids out of anything LGBTQ-related, et cetera. And the school district, they find out, does not opt their child out, and the child is given this radical presentation encouraging gender confusion and sexual experimentation and in ways that clearly violate a Christian biblical worldview. Would that be a someone possibly that would be a good parent to represent and file a lawsuit over regarding this the treatment of their child?
2: Yeah, that something like that I think would definitely be, you know, both in our scope and something I would be very interested in. Especially after the Mahmoud case, you know, that came out. But this state, this new state statute that they have, you know, I think that something like that would probably fall under that, you know, and that might provide state level relief, you know, on top of any federal protections that might exist.
1: Okay. What about a child where the school district has secretly arranged for them to leave the school to go to Planned Parenthood and have an abortion or to get birth control medication against the wishes of the parent?
2: Yeah, so thankfully, the last abortion facility that they had in West Virginia closed, you know, after they redid their laws after Dobbs, so praise the Lord for that. But they still operate, but they don't do abortions anymore, I should say it that way. They've, I guess, repurposed what they do. They don't do abortions anymore. But the problem is, you know, speaking with West Virginians for Life, you know, I've been told that there are women that cross the border and go into Maryland to get abortions since you can't get them in West Virginia anymore, really. But definitely if there is an instance, you know, where a school district was, you know, allowing, you know, like you said, a teen to get access to birth control or something like that, enabling that somehow, and obviously against the parents' wishes, then that definitely be something I would be very interested in learning about, and you know, and seeing if, you know, I could interview that, you know, that parent as a potential client.
1: You know, I just thought it might be advantageous for there to be a pro-life women's pregnancy center put into place right there near the border in Maryland, right next to the border of West Virginia. So these, you know, open 24/7, whatever. So when people, you know, young women leave West Virginia to go to an abortion clinic in Maryland, they'll see this big sign, they'll see this clinic right there, and then they'll be able to get some real counseling and not be deceived, as we see happen so much by these abortion mills in states like Maryland and California, et cetera. But so the bottom line is parents in West Virginia, they have rights and protections as respected by the Supreme Court decision last summer, Mahmoud versus Taylor, respecting parents' rights to opt their children out of just about anything that violates their beliefs or conscience. But also there's statutory protections as well, apply to public schools, but also the government. You know, maybe also dealing with child protective services and how they treat or don't treat parents. Is that a part of it as well, as you know?
2: Yes. So there's, I'm sorry, can you narrow the question again?
1: Oh, yeah. No, it's right. Dealing with child protective services, is there greater due process protection in West Virginia that's been passed dealing with parental rights that you know of? It's just sort of off the cuff I'm asking this, so you know, I'm not sure if it applies to greater due process rights. I know we've been working with states, we at Pacific Justice Institute, to try to get states to adopt greater due process protection for parents before their child's wrongfully taken. Oklahoma's passed some of it, Texas, I think Wisconsin, but Utah. But I'm just wondering if they've been, if that's a part of what you're talking about, or is it deal more with public school issues?
2: Yeah, so the Parents' Bill of Rights isn't specifically CPS, but I think there might be potential to argue that it could apply. And like I said, to my knowledge, no one has sued under that statute before. So, you know, there's no case law really on it yet. Just, you know, I would, just based upon the reading, just a plain reading of the statute, I think that that very likely would apply. But again, that, you know, I would have to talk to a, you know, potential parent about their situation, you know, right, and, you know, do a factual review and stuff like that.
1: Yeah. Well, I want parents out there to know, whether you live in West Virginia or not, folks, contact Pacific Justice Institute if you feel your parental rights have been violated by some government entity. Please let us know. If it's a family matter and you have two people who are divorced fighting over child custody, that's not our deal. We don't get involved in that. That's generally not what we get involved in. But we do get involved when it's parents versus the government. So please don't hesitate to let us know. Now, let's talk about some cases and case matters that you're involved in. I understand there's a case, hasn't been filed yet, my understanding, so we can't maybe get into all the information about details, but it's, I understand it's an employment case. Can you give us an overview of this case?
2: Yes, so soon I'm going to be filing a public employee free speech case. I have a, well, we, PGI has a wonderful client, in West Virginia, that was a public employee. He's also a veteran and, got into some trouble, for, expressing some of his views, you know, after the Charlie Kirk massacre, last year. And so, there's various things going on with that, but I would say that's, it's going to be a fairly large case once it's formally filed, you know, and so there's some other things going on with it right now, you know, pre-suit stuff, just trying to keep it simple for non-lawyers. But yeah, so, but it's, I definitely would, you know, I'm looking forward to, you know, us doing a press release on that, you know, once the complaint is formally filed.
1: Yeah, and of course, people who get our Legal Insider newsletter, they'll get that directly right as it hits, right as we announce it. They'll have that information right along with the top news agencies and everyone else. So I once again encourage people, if they're not receiving our emails, our newsletters that come out for regarding our press releases, things like that, I really encourage them to take advantage of that if they want to keep up with what's going on. And be in the know, if you will. So once again, it's pji.org, pji.org, to sign up.

0: area where West Virginia borders Virginia and Maryland. So there are a lot of people that will live in that part of West Virginia, but they work in Virginia and Maryland and DC doing federal government work. And so that also might be something that happens in the future, is I might get a case with a federal employee because of the proximity to DC. But yes, the and public employees don't automatically lose their free speech rights just because they work for the government. You know, there is a balancing test from the Supreme Court, right now, that allows public employees to exercise their First Amendment rights when they're speaking as a private citizen and it's a matter of public concern. And obviously, there's and then beyond that, there's a balancing test, with the government entity involved. But as long as the typically as long as the employee is speaking, privately, something in, public concern outside the realm of work, there's no disruption, it's not affecting the employer's operations, things like that, then, typically they should be allowed to do that. So, in the case I have, we're, arguing that our client was retaliated against. And so that is, and I know that's something that the Supreme Court has also expressed interest, that they would potentially be interested in redoing the test for that. I believe it was Justice Thomas recently, in one of the cases they took, expressed that they should revisit that Pickering balancing test again. So who knows, but yes. So I'll be very interested in obviously taking more employment cases too. If there are, particularly this happens, like I said, in the Eastern Panhandle where I'm located, where people, they are living in West Virginia, but they're working, for Maryland, for Virginia, or in DC. And thankfully, I've been telling, we have attorneys licensed in all the states that border West Virginia. So, if there's a West Virginia resident that's working out of state, potentially, we would be able to take it because of our, growing national network of attorneys. That's really wonderful.
1: Okay, now you said we have an attorney in every state bordering West Virginia. So we know it's includes Virginia. It also includes, is that right? And then Maryland and Ohio.
0: Kentucky, Pennsylvania. Yeah, we have an attorney licensed in all of those states.
1: Yeah, okay, fantastic. So I think that's really important, folks, for you to understand. We have 37 offices coast to coast. So please contact us. Let us know if you need assistance. We have attorneys all over the country. And how much do you charge your client? How much are you going to charge your client, Gretchen?
0: Yeah, oh, well, whopping $1.
1: $1. So that's what we charge our clients, $1. I'd like to say zero, but technically we charge $1 for legal reasons. So,
0: Yeah.
1: to actually help the client, actually puts the client in a good position. So, we charge just $1, and that's it. And we'll take the case as far as we need to, pick up all the costs, all the expenses, all without charge. And that's because of the many people out there partnering with our work at PJI. So, that's great. These employment cases are real important. I know we took on taking a lot of employment cases, dealing with issues like where they had a religious objection to a vaccine mandate that was being thrust upon them. And I mean, hundreds of thousands, we helped, I would say over hundreds of thousands of people all across the country who would have been purged from their jobs had they not received our resources and or representation. And then of course we see a lot of other people attempting to be purged from their jobs because of pronouns. I mean, right? I mean, just because they say, look, I'm not going to use a pronoun that violates my convictions. I know in New Jersey, we've gone to bat for teachers when they were ordered by the attorney general. No, you use pronouns, even if it's against your conscience and conviction to encourage confusion in a little child. Still, the child says they want to be called a him or a her opposite their gender, you have to do that. And by the way, hide it from the parents as well.

0: That's what they're also told. So we've stepped in and there and represented those parents out of our New Jersey office. Karen White's taken that on. But I know we've got a lot of things taking place where employees are being harassed because of their faith and their convictions. So I want people not to just cower, but to contact us. You know, they don't have to quit their job. You know, they can contact us. We can let them know, here's what your rights are. And we do it all without charge. And wherever they are in the country, they should not hesitate to contact us. I'm really glad you're moving on these case matters for people in that particular part of the country. You said Washington, D.C. So we'll take on people there in the nation's capital as well, right, who may work for the federal government.
1: Yeah, and so that's one day I'm hoping I can have, you know, not that I want anything bad to happen to anyone by any means, but, you know, one day I'm hoping I might be able to get a case with a federal employee being, I am located in the greater D.C. metro area, you know, because they're kind of all, you know, all spread out, you know, through Virginia, Maryland, some in the Eastern Panhandle of West Virginia. You know, and the federal government obviously has facilities, you know, kind of scattered around this area. Obviously I am not licensed in D.C., but again, I know we have attorneys that are, you know, plus the power, you know, to apply for pro hoc vice admission and things like that. But that's definitely something that I might, you know, I would be interested in the future.
0: Yeah, I agree. There's a lot of federal workers there. I'm sure some of them are great people, but there also is probably some bosses there, bureaucrats that aren't very friendly with regard to people of faith and probably treat them poorly. So I say probably, I know they do. So if you're out there, you find yourself in that situation, state government, federal government, please let us know. Contact us. We'd love to help. Now, West Virginia has some new civil rights statutes. Please clue us in on that.
1: Yeah, kind of went over before. The Parents' Bill of Rights that passed roughly, you know, a little more than a year ago, and the Equal Protection for Religion Act is a few years old now. And so they're not brand new, but newer, you know. And so, again, those would be some two things that I'll be very interested in taking more cases, you know, using those potential, you know, legal remedies in the future.
0: Yeah, that's good. I know we work with state legislatures all the time when they ask us for assistance or help on a bill, either to support a good bill or oppose a bad bill. We do that all over the country, and I know attorneys like you stand ready to do that, so thank you very much. Client outreach, I want you to let the clients know, you know, what kinds of things that we help them with. You know, we've talked about parents' rights and deal with CPS. What other things do we help people with who may need assistance out there?
1: Sure. So, kind of like I mentioned earlier, we do a lot of employment cases, either under Title VII, for religious discrimination, potentially, you know, if you're working for a government entity, you know, you can have a First Amendment case against a government employer, you know, free speech, free exercise, like the Coach Kennedy case, you know, that came out 4 years ago now, three, 4 years ago. You know, that would be a good example of that. Let's see, there's so many things we do. We do work with pro-life. Pro-life issues. I know we have represented back when, you know, we were under the Biden administration. I know we did. PGI had a FACE Act client, a gentleman that was arrested under the FACE Act, I believe our attorney in Michigan, David, handled that case. And I know that we've also we're happy to work with sidewalk counselors. And, you know, people that are promoting a pro-life message. And I'm trying to think what else. There's so many things that we do.
0: Well, the public evangelists, I know that.
1: The street preachers. Thank you. That was about to say, yeah.
0: Yeah, we represent more public evangelists, street preachers in the United States, I think, than any other organization. They come to us, and they're not often, you know, high profile, but it's important for people to preach and proclaim the gospel and not be shut down just because people don't want to hear the gospel.
1: Amen. Yes, yes. I would be very interested in, you know, in helping any pastor that, you know, is, you know, if, you know, they're out there, you know, believing they're, you know, following the Lord's prompting, you know, sharing the gospel publicly. You know, that's definitely something that, you know, that, you know, when they're, you know, facing, you know, retribution for that, you know, I would encourage someone like that, a pastor doing that, you know, experiencing that, to reach out to us and see, you know, what we might be able to do to help them. And I had something else in my mind I was going to say, and I forgot again, because I'm trying to think of all these different types of cases.
0: What about students who are in public schools or university campuses, and maybe they want to start a Turning Point USA chapter? I know we're defending one of those right now in Arizona. We have another one matter in New York. So we're actively involved in defending students and who want to share their faith, express their faith, or start a Bible club or a club that says a biblical worldview like Turning Point USA. We do that quite a bit too, right?
1: Yes, yes. PGI has represented several student groups, both high school and college, you know, that are, you know, either looking to form or they want to host an event, you know, or they're just running into problems with administration, you know, for whatever reason, you know. So Christian clubs like Fellowship of Christian Athletes, you know, that's a good example. Like you said, Turning Point USA, you know, Christian Legal Society, and there's another one.
0: There's a lot of organizations.
1: The name out there, like, escapes me. It's
0: Young Life and Youth for Christ and a lot of organizations. You know, so but yeah. The bottom line is we're here to serve them. We've served them before across the country. Also, with the Supreme Court decision, I mean, actually, I say it's a decision. They sent it back down to the federal or back to Colorado, but they made it pretty clear that a Christian counselor who wants to give conversion therapy, if you will, or, you know, to help someone who's struggling with same-sex attraction or gender identity issues, who asks for that treatment, Supreme Court says, hey, that's protected pretty much as by free speech. I mean, it's going to go back down. It's going to be reexamined under a free speech standard of strict scrutiny. But we all can pretty much see how this is going to turn out in the end. The Supreme Court's going to rule that's protected speech at the end. So what about counselors out there who are in a state? I assume that West Virginia doesn't prohibit, you know, that kind of Christian faith-based counseling. But counselors, they should contact us, you know, anywhere in the country if they find themselves living in a state that says, no, you can't give conversion therapy, that they should contact us because we can represent them and may even make them some money on the side, if you will, because it would be a great case moving forward. Yet there's a lot of counselors, psychologists that are just sort of sitting there and not realizing they don't have to put up with it probably anymore if their state bans or limits their faith-based, Christian-based counseling.
1: Yes, Brad, I'm glad you brought that up because I know that, like you said, I don't know if, you know, counselors in West Virginia, you know, or chaplains in West Virginia would necessarily have that. But obviously there are plenty of states up and down the East Coast, you know, where I could see that happening, like Maine or New York, some of the more blue states, you know, and that's obviously some, you know, that, you know, the Supreme Court has made it clear, you know, prior restraints on speech, you know, especially religious speech, you know, that that's unconstitutional. And so I would encourage, you know, any counselor, you know, professional, you know, mental health therapists, you know, people like that, if they're struggling, you know, to do what the Lord called them to do because, you know, of, you know, state level regulations, you know, and whatnot, then I would definitely encourage them to reach out to us, you know, and submit an inquiry on our Get Help tool, you know, and see what, you know, forms of relief we, you know, we might be able to get for them.
0: And of course, we also help a lot of churches where they're told, oh, you can't have a church here in this building. It's not zoned for it. Or we're not going to let you build a church here. Or we're not going to let your church start a private Christian school or we're not going to let your church start a church homeschool co-op that we at Pacific Justice have helped lots of churches do. Those situations, those are cases where we'll take those on quite a bit. Those are usually pretty easy cases, right? Because of federal law, the our LUPA statute that gives them churches, places of worship, synagogues, a lot of protection.
1: Mm-hmm. Yes, Brad, yes. And I'm glad you're prompting me because you're thinking of the things and I can, you know, think of instances where we've done that. Yes. So that's another thing we can do. If a church is, you know, having problem with zoning for something they're trying to do, you know, that relates to their mission, you know, maybe they're having a problem, you know, with a sign, or they want to have a certain kind of a ministry, you know, at their church, you know, and they're battling local zoning ordinances, or maybe they want to, you know, add on, you know, and they want to, you know, expand their ministry, and you know, and they're struggling, you know, with, you know, the local authorities because of, you know, the religious mission. That would be something we could help with. You know, the religious piece part of it, that would be something we could help with as well, you know, under our LUPA and, you know, potentially any state, you know, state protections that might be available.
0: I know also prison ministries, we've helped those as well, where they're told, oh, you can't baptize any prisoners who come to Jesus, or you can't give them a videotape of a sermon or something. Where they try to limit the ability for ministers to come in and minister to these people, which to me is really the only answer to see transformation and change, is to deal with the core issue of their heart and their walk with God, or lack of that, and to be convicted of their sin and move ahead. So that's just another ministry that we're involved in. You know, I guess it looks like we're out of time, Gretchen. So thank you so much for the work you're doing there in that part of the country. And keep it up, and God bless.
1: Thank you, Brad.
0: Thank you. Well, folks, there you have it. It's our God-given freedoms we're talking about. Now, let's choose to keep them. I'm Brad Dacus, president of the Pacific Justice Institute. Let's continue the fight for your freedoms.
2: Welcome to Behind the Cameras, and I'm here for this beautiful month of June to give you a little update on what's going on here at your little local network, His Channel. And you might want to put this first in your calendar. On June 4th, World News Briefing, I will be hosting, and guess what? I will have on the first half our great friend Don Stewart. In fact, Don Stewart, give you a little insight, was the first to host World News Briefing with Chuck Smith. They were on doing His Channel Live for about a year, and I came to Chuck and I said, Chuck, you know, what you're doing is so important. I think we should change the name. And he thought it was a good idea. Don thought it was a good idea. And so from Tuesday nights, they went to Thursday night, and for years, Don Stewart and Chuck Smith did World News Briefing. And I believe that started back in around 2003, 2004. So that was a long time ago, 20-some years ago. And then you also might want to put down in your calendar, I will be on World News Briefing with Tom Hughes on the 18th of June. And it's going to be a very important topic. It's one that him and I have been discussing for months. And I said, that'll work on my calendar. Let's schedule it. And what it's going to be is about Satan, the coming deception, and also aliens, time travel. And it's going to be a very interesting show as far as where did the Zodiac signs come from, what's all of this about? And we're going to put it to bed based on what the Bible says. And so you really will want to tune into that, because it's a topic most people, they kind of dance around. But we figured with so much going on that we need to address that. And then also we have a new program on Friday afternoons. I believe it airs at 11 o'clock. And it's politically correct, and It's a great show, and you should tune in and enjoy that because it's about current events, legally, what's going on. And friends, I want to, especially for you partners, we got to give a little wave and a shout out to our brothers and sisters in Cuba. I'm giving you a little love wave here. We're now broadcasting in Cuba, and we have been trying to do this forever. It's like all these countries, we work and work and work, and then we find a way to get in. And so for those of you that are new, that are watching his channel in Cuba, we're just a teaching Christian network. We aren't trying to change the world. We're just trying to inform Christians on what's going on and the future kingdom of God. And so you'll come along for the ride with us and learn. Remember, we aren't very political, but we sure will get you souped into the Bible. And we have some fantastic teachers that you will certainly enjoy. And also, on Pacific time, for those of you, 2 o'clock Pacific time is Washington Watch Monday through Friday with Tony Perkins. And that will give you the update on what's going on as far as he has all these political leaders that come on the program and inform them what they're voting for, what they're against, and how everything is happening. And friends, it's time for me to go. And remember, all of you, new summer co-laborers and summer co-laborers and partners, remember, we're doing missionary work. We do not go into all these countries with all these data centers and ask for support. It's all missionary work. We don't take donations out of United States. All of us in America are supporting and doing missionary work to just get the gospel out. We're probably the only network that goes into a country not looking for somewhere to pass a plate because there's no place to give. We're just there to teach.
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4: Every woman has a story, and within every Christian woman is a God story. Join your host, Cheryl Broderson, and rejoice with her in the glorious work of God as she interviews today's woman of faith.
5: Hello and welcome to Today's Faith. I'm so glad you could join us. I'm very excited about my guest today. She's a friend, and I met her. Did I meet you in Australia, or did I meet you on this side?
6: I met you on this side.
5: I thought so. And yep. Then we met again in Australia. That's when we got to know each other. Yes.
6: Yep.
5: So anyway, her story is fantastic, and I'm glad you're here to hear it. So, Jess, you are from Australia. Let's just start out with, what do you think about what happened in the Lindt chocolate shop in Sydney? Was that a shock?
6: Yeah, it was.
5: Have you been in that shop before?
6: I've been past it. I haven't been in.
5: So we're talking about the terrorist attack of the man who took over the Lindt coffee shop. Now, that's in downtown Sydney?
6: Yep, right in Martin Place, right in the middle of the city.
5: How far is that from like the Queen Victoria shopping
6: It's
5: plaza?
6: Walking distance. Oh, it's like 5-minute walk, not even. Mm-hmm. Yeah, super close.
5: I mean, I know you still have a heart for Australia. That's your homeland. So you were born in Australia.
6: I was. I was born in Sydney.
5: Uh-huh. Yep. I love Sydney. It's one of my favorite places I've ever been.
6: It's a beautiful, I mean, I'm biased, but even people that aren't from there say it's beautiful. So
5: it's absolutely beautiful. How cold does it get in your winter, which is our summertime?
6: Our winter is like, it's quite similar, but we get more rain.
5: Okay.
6: Yeah. So the temperature is similar, but we get a lot more rain.
5: Okay. Oh, and another interesting thing about Sydney, too, is like when you go there, when we go there in the winter, at Christmas time, you see Santa in trunks and surfboard.
6: Yep.
5: So your connotations of Santa Claus in Australia are totally different.
6: Completely different. Yeah. We have barbecues and, Christmas in summer.
5: Okay, that is so funny.
6: So we would go out watching movies with snow and, and we'd be like, whoa. And then to travel, and when you go, we spent Christmas in New York one year, and we're like, oh, my gosh, it's snowing.
5: Yeah, like Miracle on 34th Street.
6: Yeah.
5: It's happening.
6: Yeah, yeah.
5: So now, you did not grow up in a Christian home, right?
6: Catholic.
5: Yep. Okay. So how was it your mom or was it you that first came to Jesus?
6: You know, we kind of, it was actually a similar time. Like mum and I had, we just had something so special, like growing up, because mum always had such a strong faith. And I think I felt that too, like, as you know, just growing up. And I have,
5: so even though she was in the Catholic, she had that relationship with Jesus even way back when.
6: Yeah.
5: She knew he was Lord. And I think you told me before that she prayed.
6: She did, yeah. And then I did too. Like when I was little, I have memories of praying, you know, silly things, you know, like when I was a kid, you know, obviously, you know, and I'm like, God, you know, and I, but I would just talk all the time to God. So I had like a monologue all the time, which I still do. It's kind of like, my mind is my monologue. It's like I'll be shopping and I'll be like, all right, you know, should I get that? All right, God. And then like I'll think about things and I'm like, sorry, God, I shouldn't have said, I shouldn't have thought that. Like it's like a consistent chat, I guess. So,
5: I love that. So, okay, when did you like realize that, you know, come into like the full realization of the Lord?
6: Okay, for me, it was 2009. So I, so I'd always had like the faith. I'd never put God first. I'd never, you know, really had that relationship. First, I guess. So, 2009, stuff started sort of going haywire for me. I guess my parents were living overseas, so they actually were living here in California.
5: Okay,
6: Dad was working. My sister got married and moved to England. My brother was a commando in the Australian Army, so he was in Afghanistan. So I was living with my boyfriend at the time. We broke up, and I kind of had nowhere. I felt like I had nowhere to go. I had, you know, I couldn't keep a job. I was so stressed all the time. I was getting really anxious. I started getting really dizzy and getting kind of like panic attacks. Which at the time I didn't know what it was. I ended up in hospital and they're like, you're having panic attacks. And I was like, what? Like, I've never had that before. What? I don't even know what that is. And so basically I ended up just like packing up all my stuff. And like my auntie lent me her garage. She was like, just put everything in my garage. So I put everything I owned was in my auntie's garage. And I came here to America to see mum and dad. So just to, you know, spend time with them and, you know, just be away and whatever. And that's when I first came to this church.
5: Okay.
6: Was when, because mum was coming to Calvary Coast Mesa. So
5: Love your mum. Let's just say that right out. She's like incredible. Okay,
6: everyone loves my mum.
5: I know.
6: She needs to be on this show, but she'd be too scared.
5: No, I could bring it out.
6: Yeah. Okay, good. Yeah.
5: You make her.
6: Let's do it. Let's do it.
5: Okay.
6: Okay. She's listening right now. So,
5: yes.
6: Mum. So I was there spending time with them and, you know, they could see that my life was just
5: falling apart.
6: Falling apart, basically. And my mom, it got to a point where it was like, you've got to go back to Sydney. You know, you're on a tourist visa. You can't stay here. I had no job to go to, nowhere to live. I ended up like, you know, crashing on my half sister, like my stepsister's couch, you know, like it was kind of like, which I was grateful for. But as I was going to leave to go back to Sydney, mom snuck a book in my bag, which was called God's Survival Guide to Crisis Times in Your Life. And, she snuck it in there cause she know, you know, you don't hassle people, you know, like we don't like that. So she just put it in there, didn't tell me. And then there was a card and a $10 note. And the card said, take yourself to the beach and read this book. It was really helpful and buy yourself some lunch. And I was like, oh, you know, at first I'm like, oh my gosh, whatever, mum. You know how that, you know, but then I put it aside and I got back to Sydney and things were just getting worse and worse. My anxiety was getting worse. I became really ill. So chronic fatigue, ill, like.
5: And chronic fatigue has that aspect of panic attacks with it too.
6: Yes.
5: I mean, everybody I know who has chronic fatigue, that goes hand in hand because it attacks the adrenal glands, which causes, you know, the panic. So
6: And you start kind of thinking, what's wrong? Like my body's not working. So when your body's not working, you start freaking out. So I think the anxiety comes with pretty much any illness, you know, like I know people that have had cancer and, you know, they tell me their experience with anxiety through that, obviously, you know, and
5: but also too, the symptoms sometimes with chronic fatigue are so unusual compared to the blatant symptoms. And then doctors have such a hard time actually getting a diagnosis on, I've noticed, with chronic fatigue. Because Brian, my husband, you know, we were getting all these strange opinions and ideas, but we weren't getting the actual diagnosis.
6: Right.
5: And then once you get it, it's like, what do you do?
6: Yeah.
5: We don't know.
6: We don't know. Exactly. That's exactly what happened to me. Yeah. It was like, I probably spent about a year bedridden, close to a year, like in bed. And the only energy I had was to get up and take a shower and then get back into bed. And Mum would fly out and sort of take care of me and then fly back again. And then I did pretty much every kind of test you could think of. I did all blood tests. I did MRI scans, a CT scan. I did everything from acupuncture to everything. And they're like, you're normal. And you appear normal. So I can be talking to you, but I would be so dizzy and my body's going like this, but they're like, oh, you're fine. Mm-hmm. But it's like, that's because you can't see what's inside. Right. You know, it's the same as a clogged artery. You can't see that.
5: Right.
6: And then someone, you know, has a heart attack. That's the symptom of what's going on inside your body.
5: Right.
6: And I think people have a hard time understanding that. And I think a lot of medicine as well, they haven't, I don't know. I don't want to say it
5: it's
6: a bad
5: still such
6: way,
5: a mystery, still the body and stuff. Okay. Yeah. So you're at this point in your life. And did you read the book?
6: I did.
5: Okay.
6: So I got to a point where I was like,
5: yeah,
6: this is it. Like, I have nothing else, you know? And I knew who Jesus was. I knew who God was. So I was like, all right, well, and I don't really read that much because I have ADD. I'm not really like I find it really hard. I'll read a page and I'll be like, I don't know what I just read. Forget it. Like, you know? But this time I was like, okay, I need to read it. I only read about 2 pages. I went down to the beach, as Mum had said. I wanted to do what she'd said, you know. So I went down to the beach and I opened it. And the first 2 pages was all about letting go of your past, giving it to God that he can renew your life. And so I read that and I was like, oh, my gosh. You know, I knew that, but I didn't know that. Like, it hadn't hit me before. Mm-hmm. So then I took myself in the water and I was just like, letting myself float because I was so dizzy all the time and I was finding it hard to see and all that kind of stuff. When I would float in the water, it would take the dizziness away. So I was floating in the water and I just began to pray and I was like, okay, God, I know you, I know you're real. And I know that, I have no other option, you know, like I can't put anything else first. Mm-hmm. It was like bottom, rock bottom. And it was like, you have to take over my life. And I remember specifically praying, I need Jesus in my life and I want to be more like him, but I don't know how. Mm-hmm. So I prayed for people, bring me people that can, that can help me. I was like, send me angels, you know, like that can,
5: anyone
6: that's good, send them to me. So then, about a week later, I ended up in hospital cause I nearly crashed my car because of all this,
5: the dizziness. Yeah, yeah.
6: What it felt like was, it felt like my brain was a balloon inside my head and it was blowing up like the pressure and there was pressure and it was, the sensation was that it was touching the sides of my skull and then it had nowhere to go. So all this pressure's building up and I'd be like, oh, you know, like, oh my gosh. And then I'd get dizzy and then I'd start panicking and everything would then take over my body. So, I nearly crashed my car. I ended up in hospital and this nurse came in and she said, I was like, shit, there's something, you know, I was like, she's kind of glowing or I don't know, there's something going on. I'm like, what's with that girl? Like, do I know her? Like, you know, but I'm like trying to see through these, you know, eyes. I'm like, I don't even know what's going on. And she came in and she said, we've run all these tests and, everything's normal. As I was like, all right, I already knew that because I've done so many before. I said, well, there's something wrong with my head. Like my brain is, you know, and she said, well, you know, all your organs are fine. Everything's got, you know, everything's fine. And she said, what's going on in your life? And I was like, you're like a nurse in the emergency room, like asking me about my life. Like, that's kind of like, are you allowed to do that? Like, yes, do you know what I mean? Yes. I didn't care. Cause
5: intrusive.
6: I'm like,
5: yes.
6: Yeah. I was like, yeah, okay, cool. And I said, oh, I was like, you don't even want to know. And then she's like, no, you know, you can talk to me. And I ended up just like, this is going on. And then this happened. And then my boyfriend and I broke up. And then my brother's in Afghanistan and my brother got injured. And then like, I was so scared he was going to die. And then all this stuff's happening. And then she was like, oh my gosh, you know, and like, I can see what's going on.
5: Yeah.
6: And then she just put her hand on, like on my arm and she said, you know, God loves you.
5: Oh, wow.
6: And I was like, and I just started crying and I said, yeah, I do know that. Mm-hmm. I do know that. I just forgot.
5: Yeah.
6: I just forgot. And I said, I was like, talk to me more about God. You know, and I asked her, I was like, talk to me more about God. And so she was just telling me about her church and all this kind of stuff. And I was like, tell me more. You know, I was like loving it, you know. And it turned out she knew friends of mine, which was even more weird. But then But then, yeah, like she prayed for me and over the, you know, the hospital bed. And I'm like, man, I'm in like a hospital bed and this nurse is praying. Like, this is weird. You know what I mean? Yeah. Like if anyone walked in right now, they'd be like, what's going on? You know, yes. But I was like, woohoo. And then I realized, I said, oh my gosh, I prayed for you. Aww. And she said, what do you mean? And I said, like a week ago, I was asking God to send me someone to bring me close to him because mm-hmm. I don't know how to do it. Mm-hmm. And she said, I prayed for you. And she said, and I said, what do you mean? And she said, I asked God to bring me people that I can lead to him. Wow. And I was like,
5: wow.
6: And you know what? From that moment, like going from not, I didn't care if I lived or not because it didn't matter to me at that point. I was like, I don't want to die. Like, I don't mm-hmm. want to, you know, but I don't care if I do. Mm-hmm. And then going from that to going, oh my gosh, I'm going to be all right. Like, yeah. I'm actually going to be all right. And I need to like pull my socks up and deal with the fact that I'm sick. Like, yeah. okay, cool. And yeah. I'm not going to stop until I find out what it is. Because mm-hmm. I'm not going to settle for, oh, you know, we don't know. Like, you know, maybe you take this medication or maybe, you know, I'd be misdiagnosed so many times, so many different medications. And I'm like, I don't care. I'm just not going to stop until I find out what it is. No, and I was like, it wasn't easy because I was, yeah. you know, bedridden and all kinds yeah. of. But it was like, okay, I'm just going to keep going because I know that if God wanted me to die, then I would. Like, do you know what I mean? Like,
5: I wouldn't be here right now.
6: Yeah, exactly. There's so I was like, yeah. And that's when I realized, I was like, okay.
5: Do you think that's, you know, part of salvation is that realization that you're created? And you're created with a purpose. I mean,
6: yeah.
5: when you receive Jesus, you get that sense of my life has meaning and purpose.
6: Yes.
5: And then like Paul, it's like, okay, now my life is a discovery.
6: Yes.
5: It's to discover. It's a journey of discovery to find out, okay, Lord, you know, what do you want with me? In the yeah. beginning, you're like, what do you want with me? And you think it's going to be like this huge thing.
6: Yeah, yeah.
5: And you find out, okay.
6: And you think it's going to be next week. Yeah. You're like.
5: And then you find out it's little by little. And then you get my yeah. age and realize there's more. Mm. You mean you're not finished with me? This is amazing.
6: Yeah, it's so cool. And it's kind of like, yeah, exactly that. That's
5: okay,
6: exactly right.
5: So now how did you get back to the States from there? Because that's when you began to grow and that's when I
6: yep.
5: met you.
6: So
5: let's get to me. No, I'm just kidding. Let's get to us.
6: Let's get to our friendship.
5: Yes.
6: So, okay, let me think. That was 2009. And then I came over in December of 2010.
5: Okay. Did you call your mom after this and say, Mom, I've met Jesus. There's been a change. Because now she's at Calvary. Obviously, she knows she's given you the book. She's praying for you. And I know you're close.
6: I know. I actually don't remember that.
5: Yeah.
6: No one's ever asked me that. I'll have to ask her.
5: Yes, she'll
6: You know. Can ask her when she's on the show.
5: Oh, I would love to. Yes. Yeah,
6: I don't know. I don't remember. I think I do have a memory of saying, like, even before that, like saying mm-hmm. to Mum, you know, find a church. And she found Calvary a really funny way because she heard John Henry on the radio.
5: Oh,
6: and
5: my goodness.
6: And it was a radio because the real estate agent was driving them to look at different places when they were looking uh-huh. for a house. And she heard John Henry on the radio and she's like, what radio station is that? And then uh-huh. she started listening to K-Wave.
5: That's amazing.
6: And then they said, John Henry teaches on Thursday morning at 10 o'clock at Calvary Coast Mesa. And she's like, I'm going. Like, mm-hmm. I'm going. That's it. So then she went and she would come to Thursday mornings. She'd go to Wednesday nights and she'd go to Sunday.
5: Oh, my goodness.
6: And she would do Sunday. She sounds like a crazy person. My mom is not crazy. She just loves Jesus. Yeah. She would go to second service at Pacific Hills yeah. with Dave Rolfe, then go to third service with Chuck.
5: Oh, right. And but when you haven't had the word for so long, you get that hunger.
6: Yes.
5: Like I'm getting
6: I was
5: all
6: like,
5: that I can.
6: I remember saying.
5: Glut me.
6: Yeah, yeah. I was like, I want to go every day.
5: Yes.
6: I went like, feed
5: yes.
6: me. I need this yes. now. Like I'm ready. Like teach me everything. I'm, you know,
5: that's
6: that
5: it.
6: Kind of thing. Yeah, that's exactly what it was. So she started going and then she didn't. She's so shy. So mm-hmm. she's like, we call her a ferret because she's so cute. She's just, oh my gosh, my mom's the best. Anyway, she started going, but she never met anyone because she was mm-hmm. so shy. Like she would kind of just sneak in and be like, oh yeah, I love Jesus, and then leave, you know? And so then she was telling me all about John Henry and all about Brian and all about the, you know, these people. And I'm like, yeah, yeah, yeah. You know, when you're in another
5: yeah.
6: country, until I meet them, I'm like, okay, that's great, Mom. Like, yeah. woohoo. Anyway, when I came over, she was like, okay, we're going to John Henry's Bible study. And I was like, all right, let's do it. So we went and I was still like a bit, you know, not much energy, but I just feel like, you know, it wasn't me doing it. You know what mm-hmm. I mean? Like God was going, okay, you're going to go. I'm going to give you the strength just to do this much, then go home and rest, mm-hmm. you know?
5: Well, I remember taking Brian for a ride in the car. He would be exhausted just
6: yeah.
5: to get in the car and drive him around. Yes. It's not only, I think with chronic fatigue, we could say this. It's not only the physical exertion, it's the mental exertion of
6: yeah.
5: just looking at different scenery is overwhelming.
6: Oh,
5: overstimulating.
6: Yeah. And I had a car accident too, then in 2011, and it affected my brain as well with, they call it hyperacusis, which is oversensitivity to noise and light and stuff. So I would try and go to church and the music would be like, and I'd just be going, oh, and my body would just go like this and I would have to drag myself out. I just couldn't do it, you know. Okay, so anyway, I was coming here. Then at the end of the Bible study, I was like, people are lining up to meet him. Let's just go meet him. And she's like, I'm scared. I'm like, why? Like, she's just so cute. I'm like, let's go.
5: So this is John Henry then.
6: Yes.
5: That's so funny.
6: So this was my first time to the church. So then we lined up. We kind of just waited and we were like, let's just let everyone pass. And we just chatted and whatever. And then we waited till the end and then we were like, hello. And then he said, I've seen you, like, to my mom. And she was like, this is my daughter. And we kind of hit it off, you know. And then we met up with him like a few times. And at one point my mom was like, Jess, tell John Henry what you want. And I was like, what do you mean? And she goes, just tell him what you want. And he's sitting there. And I'm like, he's not Santa. Like, what are you doing? This is so embarrassing. And then he's like, oh, you can tell me or you don't have to, whatever, you know. And then mom goes, Jess wants a husband. And I was like, I'm going to die right now. Like, this is so – I was so embarrassed. I was like, this is – oh. And then I was like, yeah, okay, I want a husband, you know. And then he was like, I'm going to be praying. And then he's making all these jokes. I've got 3 sons. You can marry all of them if you want. Ha, ha, ha, you know. And I was like, nah, they're too young, you know, like, because I knew they were younger than me, all of them. So I was like, you know, not interested, whatever. And then – and then he just said he was going to be praying. And then he told us this story about someone said the same thing to him, and 6 months later she got married, and she married someone with the last name Corcoran. And I was like, that's really funny, you know. And we were like, oh. And then I don't know where she, what.
5: Okay, so
6: I can keep talking for like hours.
5: So you begin to grow in the Lord.
6: Yeah.
5: So you're growing in the Lord, and then. At some point, your mom and dad moved back to Australia. But, oh,
6: yes.
5: Okay, let's get to the point where I think I met you right before you and your family moved back to Australia. Because I think your mom and you were crying on a Sunday morning because
6: that'd be right.
5: Yeah, because you were leaving and you didn't know of any Bible studies to go to.
6: Yes, in Australia.
5: In Australia.
6: That's true. And then we ended up looking up Calvary Chapel and, you know, in Sydney. And yeah, that's true. And I found a little home group in Sydney and was going to that. And then, so mum and dad moved back to Sydney after that. And then I felt, I was like, it never left my heart. You've got to go back. And I didn't know why. And I was like, and you know, people had always said like, oh, the Lord called me. And I was like, what does that even mean? You know what I mean? Like, how does the Lord call, what are you even talking about? And then when it happened, I was like, that's what they're talking about. And it's one of those things where you're just like, what are they, you know, and then when you experience it, you're like, I get it. That's what it is. And so what started happening was, oh, actually, you guys came out to Sydney for the Envision Conference.
5: That's right.
6: That's when we spent time together, I think, maybe the first time. And then, so the Envision Conference in Sydney, and I had met Scott Cunningham here, and he was like, come to, you know, School of Worship, check out some classes. And that's what really was like, my heart is music. So I was like, I have to go back. Like, and then when you guys came to Envision, I said to Scott, it's been 1 year and I cried for like the first 3 months when I got back to Sydney. I need to get back to California. Like, I just know I do. When it doesn't leave your heart like that and you're thinking about it every day. And he was like, let's pray right now. And I was like, okay. And then he just prayed that doors would open and that I would be able to go to school and that visa would be taken care of and money and like all these different things. And so I was like, okay, let's do it. Okay, what's happening? And then I was like texting friends that I'd made and I was like, I need to get back to California. Pray for me. Help me. What can I do? You know, that kind of thing. And so that in itself was a journey of learning how to wait on the Lord, you know, and learning if he wants you somewhere, he will do it. Just shut up and sit down and pray, you know.
5: Yeah, he gave you the desire. He's going to fulfill it.
6: Yes.
5: Okay, let's just stop for a moment because I want to hit on something that we just blazed over that I forgot. Okay. So I mean, you've got an incredible musical gift. You sing, you play the guitar. When did that begin to develop?
6: That was like, so I graduated as an actor in Sydney. That's what I studied and that's what I thought I was going to do and that I wanted to do. And I still love it. But I started developing more of a heart, even through college, when someone was singing, I'd want to sing with them. Or when I hear music, I'd be drawn to it. So I was like in bands and stuff like that in Sydney.
5: Were you singing and playing the guitar or just singing?
6: No, just singing. So I was just singing in Sydney. I had a girlfriend who would play guitar for me. And then I ended up when I was – oh, my gosh. I have like such a long story.
5: But that's okay. I love it. Keep going. We've got time.
6: Okay. There's a guy that I ended up when I was saved, I went to school with this guy called Adam, and he's just unbelievable. Like, he's like my best friend. He's just the mm-hmm. best guy ever. And his musical gift is ridiculous. Like, his playing is just like, yeah. If you'll play a song and I'll go, just play it. And he'll just start playing it just because mm-hmm. he can hear it. Right. So when you get to like hang out with people like that, you're just like, what? Let's do something. Mm-hmm. But anyway, so I had run into his mum. Mm-hmm. And I said, oh, you know, good to see you. I've got to go. I've got to get up early. I'm going to go to church. And she said, oh, Adam's going to church now.
5: Oh, my goodness.
6: And so I'd gone to school with him. Hadn't seen him for 5 years. And I loved him in school, you know. So mm-hmm. I was like, oh, really? Where does he go? And she said, oh, just around the corner. And I was like, what? And I still had his phone number from mm-hmm. high school.
5: Oh, my goodness.
6: And so I was like, should I text him? I was really nervous. Like, mm-hmm. I was scared. And so 2 weeks I waited and I prayed. I was like, should I text him? Mm-hmm. And then there was one day where I was like, okay, I'm going to text him. No, I'm not. And then I just felt God go, do it. Like, yeah. Do it. What are you doing? Like, do it now. So I was like, okay. And then I'm like, are you going to church tomorrow night? And he's like, hey, like, yeah. Do you want to come? And I'm like, yes. So I ended up meeting him at the front. We're like, hey, I haven't seen you for like mm-hmm. forever. Mm-hmm. And then I started going to church with him.
5: Excellent.
6: We got baptized together mm-hmm. at that church in mm-hmm. Sydney. That was probably a few months later, a couple of mm-hmm. months later.
5: So another Christian friend God sent you to. Yes.
6: Yes. Yes. And then, the pastor of the church actually went to school with us as well. He was in the year above us. And I was like, Jared is a pastor? Like, what? Anyway, so then he was like, well, you play guitar and you sing, so why don't you sing at the baptism? And we were like, okay. And I had sung at all, like, you know, pubs and mm-hmm. whatever, you know, and I loved it. It was fun, but it was never fulfilling mm-hmm. 100%. It mm-hmm. was kind of like, this is fun mm-hmm. and that's it, you know? Mm-hmm. But that night, like at the baptism, I got to sing for God and something changed. And people afterwards were like, your voice was different. Mm-hmm. I was like, really? And they're like, you even sounded different. And I had non-Christians come mm-hmm. to my baptism.
5: Wow.
6: And they were like, your voice has changed. Like, what's happened? You know? And I was like, wow, that's so cool. So then we started writing music together, just hanging out. We'd, mm-hmm. you know, I think within 3 months we're in the studio, we just recorded like an EP together. And it was just like, we would play it back for the first time, the recording, and we both just sit there and cry because I was sick. Like, I was still sick. I was well enough to, like, push to do it at that point. And he was writing his thesis. So he was so busy and stressed. And then at the end of it, we're like, what just happened? Like, we just came out of a studio mm-hmm. and then we got, you know, we got it back and it's mixed and we're just like, oh, how did that happen? You know, and then that's right. when you know, like, it's not you. You know
5: that's
6: what
5: right.
6: I mean?
5: That's right.
6: So then I got to the point where I realized that I can't rely on, I'm my own person and I want to be able to worship on my own. I'd love to mm-hmm. be able to lead people in worship and I can't do it unless I'm relying on other people. Mm-hmm. And my sister had wanted to learn guitar years ago. So she had like an old guitar that was just lying around. It wasn't very good, but she was like, oh, you can have it. I was going to sell it on eBay. And it was just lying around the house and I was like, okay, I'm just going to pick it up. So I picked it up and I held the strings down and then I just started like doing this, like not making any noise, but like just seeing what it felt like, you know? Mm-hmm. And I was like, man, this strumming thing's really hard. And then I was like, all right, God, I'm going to pray right now. And if you want me to do this, then you need to make it easy for me. Mm-hmm. Because I've got my attention span, it's all part of, goes into the ADD thing. My attention span is rubbish. You know, I find it, repetition is how I learn, mm-hmm. you know? So, it's really difficult for someone to sit there and try and teach me music theory. Ask Scott Cunningham, he's tried a million times. I'm like, I don't get it. Just give me the guitar and show me where to put my fingers. You know what I mean? Uh-huh. So I need to see it. And then I just like it was actually an app on my phone mm-hmm. that showed you where to put your fingers. And mm-hmm. so I was like, okay, let's try this. And then I, you know, came to visit School of Worship. When was that? I don't even remember. 2011, I think. And I was really inspired by what they were doing because I saw that there were people up on stage playing a song and singing mm-hmm. and Brooke Kuhn. She was, she was like the,
5: that's right.
6: And she was up there and she was playing and singing and someone next to me said she picked up a guitar 2 months ago and I was like, what? Wow. And then I went, if she can do it, I can do it.
5: Yes.
6: And I bought a guitar, I just went out and bought one. Mm-hmm. And I was like, I'm going to do this. I'm just going to go and do it and buy one. And then she was so sweet. Like I'd take it and I'd be like, this is my guitar. And she's like, woohoo, let me show you where to put your fingers. And we could like play, you know, two chords or something, but she'd show me and it just sparked a fire because it was like, you know, you can worship with like two chords, you know what I mean? So it's like, mm-hmm. you know, it was, yeah, it easy-ish, but not, you know.
5: You know, my son, Chark, because he's got the ADD.
6: I just met him then.
5: Yeah. Oh, yeah, right.
6: I was going to ADD too.
5: Yeah. Oh, cool. And so when I was trying to homeschool him, and so Brian taught him like 10 chords, put him in his room and said, just do this for a couple hours. But for some reason, the music really, he could concentrate on the music. It was almost like the music brought it all together.
6: Yes.
5: I mean, it was amazing. It was almost healing.
6: Yeah.
5: And it, you know, he's got this, he's just an amazing young man, but I mean, the giftedness too. So you began with those chords and more came?
6: Yep. And then I just learned more, and then I'd meet up. Every time I met like a musician that was really good, I'd be like, hey, these are the chords I know. Can you show me where to put my fingers for another one?
5: That's so cute.
6: Because I could, you know, like I can't like, would they try, if anyone tried to teach me theory, I don't know anything. Because when I learned to sing, I learned by ear. Like I didn't learn by theory because I just, I can't do it. But I probably could, but it would take someone who knows how to teach someone in that way. Do you know what I mean? Because a lot of education right now is not necessarily tailored to people that need to learn differently
5: than
6: the majority.
5: Kinesthetic. Yeah, you need to touch and feel, right?
6: Oh, yeah. Yeah, absolutely. So
5: you'd have to make the notes out of beans and tell them, that's how they feel, and then clap them out.
6: I totally should do that. That would help. Yeah. So it's all that kind of stuff for me. So then I would just be like, you know, Adam, you know, how do I like play? And he's like, oh, you know what you're doing right now? You can actually play it this way. And he'd show me, and then I'd practice that for ages. So as long as I was repeating things, and then I just started going like, you know, making up little things. And then he would write a piece of music and then go, here you go. And I'd be like, woohoo, now I'm writing the lyrics and the melody. So I would just like sing. And that's basically how we did most of our songs, was he would come up with something. And I'd tell him a feeling. Like there was a song that we did about my brother being in Afghanistan, and then about all the boys that had been killed in Afghanistan. Mm-hmm. And so I said to Adam, it's on my heart to write a song about the boys. And I think he just knew my heaviness. It's his gift, you know, like his musical gift as well.
5: It feels.
6: Yeah. Mm-hmm. And he just came in and played this thing, and I bawled, and I was like, that's it. That's what it is. You know, like oh my gosh, it was just amazing. So then, that's how we kind of did most of our stuff. And then I mean, I'm not that great. Like I'm still learning, you know, but I can get myself through a set. You know what I mean?
5: Yeah. But your voice is phenomenal.
6: Oh,
5: it's a really, really good voice. Thank you. I heard someone singing and I said to Brian, oh, who's that? He was playing something. He goes, that's Jess. And I'm like,
6: oh,
5: I didn't know she was that guy. Cause you know, I just think of you as my friend. I mean, I should probably like respect you as a musician, but it was just wow. Because you're so personable that I just didn't know that you had that whole other giftedness to your life. And I was really impressed big time.
6: Well, so praise God.
5: Well done. So now you've actually written some songs yourself though now. And did you come out, you have your own CD or is it your CD with Adam?
6: With Adam. Mm-hmm. Yeah. With Adam. We had an EP that we sort of did an acoustic EP.
5: And that's for sale in Australia then?
6: Yes.
5: Mm-hmm. What's it called?
6: I don't know. I don't even know anymore. I feel like it was so long ago. The band, the duo, we're called Seven Bay Road. Mm-hmm. And then it was just a self-titled EP.
5: Mm-hmm.
6: Yeah.
5: Oh, that was so fun.
6: Yeah.
5: Okay.
6: It was fun.
5: So now you have this calling to come back to the States.
6: Yes.
5: Tell me a little bit about how God provided for you to come back to the States, to California.
6: Okay.
5: The colonies.
6: Yeah. So I should tell you like how it happened though, like how he pushed me, because this was like my favorite part of the story.
5: Good.
6: He was just confirming, and it was like my first real big lesson of, you know, because it's a big deal, you know, like you're going to go to another country. My parents aren't there anymore. So it seemed a bit silly. Like, why would you do that? You know, but I knew I needed to go. And so, and Scott had said like, come to school, you know, come to school. And then I said, I'm worried about my visa. And he's like, that's the least of your worries. You know, like that'll work. It was the opposite. I said, I'm worried about where to live. And he said, you should be worried about your visa instead. Oh. That's right. Yeah. So I was like, what? And he's like, don't worry, someone will take you in, you know, like it'll be fine with so many people right near church. And I felt so intrusive, you know, I was like, I don't want to just crash at someone's house. Like I feel bad or whatever. Anyway, so I was praying nonstop. I need to get there. And I'm texting Hannah Parks. I'm like, Hannah, like I need to, you know, and she's like, man, like, you need to get here. I don't know how to help you. I'll just be praying for you. Mm-hmm. And then I started having dreams.
5: Mm-hmm.
6: And I knew that God had spoken to me that way before.
5: Mm-hmm.
6: So I was like, yeah, I just need another one. Just give me another, you know, like it'd just be, you know, just give me another one. So the first one actually was, the first one I was at Scott Cunningham's house in the dream, and I'm sitting there and all his daughters and Megan and And it was really quick. He was, and I'm just sitting at the end of the table, like, mm-hmm, and he's like, "Don't worry, if you can't find anywhere to live, you can stay with us."
5: Mm-hmm.
6: And I was like, I woke up and I'm like, "Oh wow, I don't know whether that's literal or, you know what I mean, but I know that God's going to take care of it." And then I had a dream about someone giving me money, because mm-hmm, I had no money. I was mm-hmm, like, you know, I don't know what I'm going to do. And then there was a phone call in my dream, and it was like, "Don't worry, like, you're going to get money." And then I was like, okay, this is weird. So then I'm like, "All right, God, I'm pretty sure you're speaking to me right now, but like, just keep going, because I need to really, because it's such a big deal, I need to be really pushed."
5: Oh, absolutely.
6: And really sure.
5: Yeah, so, I mean, it's a 19-hour flight.
6: Right, no, it's only 14 hours.
5: Oh, it's a 14-hour flight.
6: It's nothing. New Zealand, oh, yeah, yeah. they just kept coming, and I was just kind of blown away, because it was more like pushing me more and more mm-hmm, to do it. And I'd never really done, I wanted to be sure, because I'd made so many mistakes, and I was like, I'm so done with doing things that I want to do. Mm-hmm. I don't want to do that anymore. Like, I don't want to, what's the point? You know what I mean? Like, it never works out. I go, "I've got a really good plan." God's like, "Uh-uh,
5: yeah,
6: you're doing this, and it's way better." Mm-hmm. So I was like, I just want to make sure it's right. So then they kept coming. Then I had another dream that I had a cat. So I was like, "What am I going to do with my cat? Like, no one could take the cat." And I'm like, "I love my cat. I don't want to give it up, you know?" And I dreamt that, my stepbrother kind of, I remember in the dream, I walked into his house and I was holding the cat, and he was like, "Yeah, just put the cat down there." And I was like, "Oh, your house is bigger than I remembered. And this is really cool." Like, okay. And then like 3 days later he called and he's like, "I'll take your cat." And I'm like, "What?"
5: Yeah.
6: So that, yeah.
5: Yeah.
6: And then I had this really awesome dream about, I was floating along the water with Hannah, Hannah Parks. We're floating along the water. She laughed at this. I told her this. And, it's the most beautiful scenery, like, you know, just water and sky and like paradise, you know? And then there was this massive fall and I was like, "Oh, I'm going to die. Like, I can't do that. I can't do that." And she just jumps off. She's like, "Yeah." And I'm like, "What are you doing?" And I'm like looking down and she's like, "It's a leap of faith." Like, you know, she's like, "You got to jump off." And I'm like, "But I don't have a house. I don't have a roof over my head. I'm going to die. Like, there's nothing keeping me safe." And she's like, "It doesn't work that way." And she's like at the bottom of this, like, Niagara Falls going, "Just jump off." And I'm like, "Oh, okay." You know, and then I woke up like kind of laughing going, "Oh, I'm pretty sure I get it right now. Like, this is pretty funny." So then, okay, so my favorite dream, this is another one that, these are all my confirmation dreams. Then the final dream came, which really spun me out. Mm-hmm. So I was in the dream, I was at Calvary Chapel, Costa Mesa. So I knew what it looked like. I'd been mm-hmm. there before. And have I told you this?
5: No.
6: Oh, okay, cool. So I'm standing in the aisle,
5: mm-hmm.
6: like aisle, whatever you call it, at Calvary.
5: That's what we call it.
6: Okay, aisle. Good. So I'm like standing
5: that's
6: there.
5: That's Australian English word.
6: Yeah.
5: Yeah, American.
6: So I'm standing there and I'm just like waiting, and I didn't know what I was waiting for. And so I'm like, this is really weird. And there was a lineup of people in front of me, like line up to the altar. And I'm like, I don't know what I'm waiting for. And then Carl Corcoran walks out of nowhere and goes, "Jess McAllister." And mm-hmm. I was like, "Carl Corcoran?" And he grabbed me and he held me. It sounds really cheesy, but it's like, this is real, people. He held me and he said, "I've been waiting for you."
5: Wow.
6: And I was like,
5: so you had met Carl by this point.
6: Okay, so this is really funny, because mm-hmm. I met him once in 2010. It was his last, it was his first day back at church.
5: Mm-hmm.
6: He'd been in Ireland.
5: Okay.
6: So he'd been away for a little while, a few months, I think, and it was his first day back. He was jet lagged. He tells mm-hmm. me this later, right? He was jet lagged and he was tired and whatever else. And Mum and I had gone to see John Henry. In, right. You know, we said, "Oh, we'll come in on this morning and we'll right. see you."
5: And Carl is John Henry's son. Just for those people who are
6: two pastors.
5: Watching.
6: Mm-hmm. Yep, two pastors, dad and son mm-hmm. pastors. Right. So then we walked into the office and we're like, mm-hmm. "Oh," Mum was like, "Oh, that's John Henry's son. We'll just go and ask him if he knows where his dad is." Right.
5: Mm-hmm.
6: So we walk in and Mum was like, "Oh, hi. We're supposed mm-hmm. to meet with your dad. Like, do you know where we can find him?" And he was like, "No, I don't know." You know, and he was like super rude. And we're like, "Oh, what's his problem?" And then, and it was just fun. It was kind of funny because I get like being tired, you know,
5: right.
6: like
5: and
6: I get,
5: I'm
6: like
5: it, right.
6: so grumpy. And he was like, "No, I don't know." And we find out later, he's like, "I hate it when people ask me where my dad is. Like, I'm his keeper. Yeah. I don't know where my dad is just because we work here together. Like, come on."
5: And he'd be really hard to keep tabs on.
6: Oh, I know. John. Yeah, yeah,
5: he's,
6: yeah.
5: He's an active guy.
6: Yeah, yes. Exactly. So then we walk out and I was like, "Gee, he was rude." And Mum was like, "Yeah, he was really rude." And so that was my first impression. I did not like him. I was like,
5: yeah.
6: And he was he's 2 years younger than me. So I was like, uh-uh, never, you know, never, you know.
5: Right.
6: So this was like a year before that I'd, you know, met him. Anyway, he laughs about this because he was like, I contacted him on Facebook. I don't know why. It was like, So after I met him.
5: Right.
6: And I thought he was,
5: Yeah.
6: For some reason, because when you go to America, you don't have any friends and you're like, right. I want to connect. And I wanted to connect with people at church. Like, you know, I wanted to be.
5: And there's something too, I mean, you are both, you know, you're Australian, he's Irish.
6: Yeah.
5: There's something about that.

0: like if I'm like, I need prayer, come over now, you know, like, mm-hmm. I'll like, I'm like, I need to lay down. I'll lay mm-hmm. down, they'll pray over me. Like, it's, they're the best. They're just, I love them so much. And so anyway, I go over there and I'm like, we need to pray. I met my husband in mm-hmm. my dream. And they knew who mm-hmm. John Henry was because right. I told them about him.
1: Yes.
0: And so I said, it's John Henry's son. And they're like, really? And I was like, yeah. And then I was like, well, maybe it's not him. Maybe God's just showing me that there's someone over there. Mm-hmm. You know what I mean? There's some. He had a white T-shirt on. Maybe I need to look out for someone in a white T-shirt. You know what I mean? I was like, I don't know. Mm-hmm. So we just prayed, and then I just, it was like, it was so right. You know, mm-hmm. it was kind of like, book your flight, you know, and mm-hmm. and go. So I booked my flight like 3 days before School of Worship was to start, mm-hmm. and I was just going to audit, you know, for the semester or whatever. So. And Brooke Kuhn was like, I'll pick you up from the airport and then we'll just pray. Mm-hmm. And I was like, oh no, wait, Hannah picked me up from the airport. Then Brooke was like, you can stay at my house. So Hannah picked me up. We hung out. Then we did the switch over and mm-hmm. Brooke took me to her place. I crashed on her floor and she's like, let's just pray. And we just, it was so ridiculous. Like every single thing we prayed for, it was like answer. It was like, I need to get to school on Monday. Mm-hmm. So she was like, well, I don't work on Monday, so I can take you to school. So we go to school, and then the first person I meet was Megan Cannon, like mm-hmm. a beautiful girl that goes there. And she was like, oh, where are you staying? And I said, oh, I'm just staying at Brooks. I need somewhere to live. And I told her where it was. And she said, oh, I live right down the street. I can pick you up, like, every day if you need. And I was like, oh, my gosh, like, this is crazy. I needed a ride mm-hmm. to school. Then, like, 3 days later, Brooke comes home, and she said, my parents said you can live with them. And I was like, what? And we're like, you know, and then I was like, okay, well, how much do I have to pay rent? And they're like, no, they know you don't have
1: money. And her father is from New Zealand.
0: Yes. So, I mean, so it was even better. I was like, woohoo.
1: Right, yes.
0: And their house is walking distance to church and school of worship. So I was like, this is just crazy. Mm-hmm. And then just everything just started happening. So then I found out that Carl was teaching and I thought, I just need to be in the same place at the same time mm-hmm. just to see, you know. So I went to his Tuesday night and it was like, and I sat, you know, like up the back because I was kind of like, I just want to go in and see what I feel and pray, right? Mm-hmm. So I went in and God was like, yeah. And I'm like, no, mm-hmm. really? And he's like, yeah. So I was like, what shoes is he wearing? They're good shoes. I like what he's wearing. Yeah, he looks really cute. And he's, I was like, okay, mm-hmm. really? And then, and then it just kind of went from there. I didn't introduce myself until the following week, but then I was still praying for dreams. I'm like, you need to keep telling me, mm-hmm. otherwise I'm going this way. I don't mm-hmm. want to muck around. Like, mm-hmm. I'm so done. I'm mm-hmm. happy on my own, you know, like mm-hmm. I'm so fine on my own. And then there was one night I dreamt of wedding rings and there was like, and then I just kept dreaming of him. And mm-hmm. I was like, this is so weird. And I hadn't mm-hmm. even met him. So I was like, met him properly. So I was like, this is really strange. And there was dreams of him in Australia and there was mm-hmm. dreams of him, like, you know, standing next to me, like in my house. And it was just, and then dreams that he took me to the movies on a date. And, mm-hmm. and then when he took me to the movies in the dream, like he paid for my movie and it was really mm-hmm. sweet. So then eventually when it came to, you know, I introduced myself and mm-hmm. eventually I'm like, hurry up, you know, cause mm-hmm. I knew that I didn't want to push cause I was, you know, mm-hmm. I was like, I'm not doing anything. You mm-hmm. have to do it. You're, you know, I didn't want to scare him away. And then eventually he was like, do you want to hang out? And I'm like, yes, I do. Like, I'm so ready to hang out. And then he took me to the movies and I was like, I've seen this. You know, like mm-hmm. he texts me, he's like, do you want to go to the movies? And I'm like, do I? You know, like, mm-hmm. yes, I do. And then I'm thinking, like, I've seen it. I didn't tell him, obviously, because he would have thought I was crazy. So mm-hmm. anyway, he took me to the movies and I thought, I wonder if he's going to pay for my movie, you know, because mm-hmm. I've seen this. And then he did. And I was like, thanks God. Like, you know, that's
1: a good confirmation. One. You know, yes, I'm seeing this.
0: Yeah. So it just kept.
1: It was a little frightening too. I mean, sometimes when something, right, it's almost disturbing.
0: Yeah.
1: You want it because you know it's of God, but it's like, wow, I'm really in a divine realm. I'm really in a spiritual place that God showed me. And this is so, for lack of a better word, this is so unworldly. Yeah. This is just so beyond the norm.
0: Yeah.
1: And, you know, having been, you know, not a Christian and doing your own thing and now under the Lord's will, you enter into this whole, you know, dreams and God fulfilling it and just feeling the Lord with you. I mean, it's amazing.
0: Yeah. And rejoicing mm-hmm. in what he's doing, you know, like when he does something, you're just like, I cannot believe this. Like crazy stuff would happen. Like I'd be panicking one day and I start like with my friend Megan and I was mm-hmm. crying and I was like, I don't know what to do about this money. Like, you know, I'm freaking out and I'm mm-hmm. like, we don't. You know, like I have this bill and this bill and this bill and I don't know what to do. And then like, it was actually really funny because Megan made a joke one day before I was with Carl. So this was mm-hmm. all before I was with Carl. And she, she made

0: a joke one day because I'm like crying and like, well, am I going to pay my bills? Like, I'm freaking out, you know? And she was like, you never know. Maybe John Henry will give you money. Ha, ha, ha. You know, like this kind of thing. And I was like, it's not even funny, dude. Like, I'm panicking here. You know, like, help me out.
1: Yes.
0: Anyway, like 2 weeks later, not even, he takes me out to lunch. And I wasn't even with Carl.
1: Yeah.
0: So because he knew me from years ago and my mom. And then we were like, let's go and, you know, grab something to eat. And he was like, I've been praying about this and, you know, like the Lord told me to do this and gave me a check. And it like paid my bills. It was like, are you kidding me right now? And then I said to Megan, I was like, dude, you are not going to believe this. She nearly died. She was like, what? And I was like, your joke that I got mad at, like that happened. You know what I mean?
1: Yeah. So it
0: was
1: like just you prophesied and thought you were joking. Yeah. That's crazy. Yeah.
0: And Megan has a great gift too. Like she'd be in the presence of me and Carl and not the first time we ever met, just in conversation. And I hadn't told anyone anything because I was like, I'm not telling anyone anything. It's mine. It's between me and God. And we were driving and I'd only known her for like 3 days. And she's like, you're going to marry Carl. And I was like, what? And she's like, I'm like, why do you say that? And she's like, I just, you know, like you should be with him. And I was like, and she's like, you like him. And I'm like, how do you even know? I've had one conversation with him. Like, what are you even talking about? You know, like, and then stuff at church. I go to John Henry's Bible study and the beautiful ladies there. I love those ladies. They're so cute. One of them would like grab me and she remembered me from when I was with my mom. And she was like, oh my gosh, you need to marry Carl. And it was everywhere. And I kept everything else in.
1: Yeah, kind of like Mary treasuring it in your heart.
0: That's it. Yes. Everything was in, but then they were saying it. So I was like, this is really funny. Do I take this as confirmation or what? I don't know, but I'm just like, oh, I'll just keep praying. And it's so nerve wracking, but she got grabbed me and took me down to John Henry. She's like, just want to introduce you to your daughter-in-law. And he was like, oh, woohoo, you know, like, you know, we're mucking around or whatever.
1: Yes, yes.
0: And it was just stuff like that where you just go like, that's just so funny. And it was before I'd even hung out with Carl, like even gone for a coffee, you know.
1: So now you and Carl do start hanging out. How long until he realizes and you know it's getting serious?
0: So we were together he was so cute. He asked me to be his girlfriend. And I'd never experienced that before because I was used to like.
1: Right.
0: Yeah.
1: Grunge.
0: Yeah, grunge. But he was really cute. He's like, I really like your company and, you know, will you be my girlfriend? And I was like, oh my gosh, I'm like in a movie. You know what I mean? I was like, who does that? But it was really cute. And so from then it was 2.5 weeks and I went to see my sister in England. So we realized when you have that separation after being connected, you know, you got to realize, you know what I mean? Like it's either like yes or no, you know? So I went to visit my sister in England and it was just like we had to text nonstop. We had to Skype nonstop. We would go to sleep and leave the Skype on and, like, you know, that kind of thing. So I was like – and then anyway, I applied – in England, I applied for an extended tourist visa to get back in to America and they denied me. So I had to go straight – and then they automatically – because you're denied – like it was a B2 visa, any kind of visa that you're denied for the United States, you're automatically denied entry into the country on an ESTA visa, which is a 3-month if you're going for a vacation or whatever. So I was like, what are we going to do? I can't get back into America. I left my computer there. I've left my guitar there. I've left my clothes there. I brought like, you know, bunch of stuff and that was it. I've left everything else there and – I've left you there, like, you know what I mean? And then so I had to forfeit my flight back from London. London to LAX, totally forfeit it, didn't get any money back, nothing. Then had to buy another flight from, I don't even remember how the Lord provided for that, but he did. So I had to get another flight from England to Sydney. I go back to Sydney and I think we had, it was 2 weeks later, so we'd had a month and a bit apart and Carl's like, I'm going to Sydney.
1: Wow.
0: He's like, I have to go. Like, that's it. You know, like you either go or you don't, you know? So he just got on a plane and came out and we booked a wedding. Like we were like, cause we'd had discussions about it on the phone. We're like, well, you know, what's the point?
1: So is that when you booked that place that you showed us?
0: Yeah.
1: Okay. So you did it together. I didn't realize you.
0: Oh yeah. We did it together. Yep. So we went, I'd said to him, where do you want to do it? Like I'd do it in a registry office. I don't even care. You know, like, let's just go and get married, whatever. And then he was like, no, like, I want it nice and I think we should do it in Sydney. And I was like, really? And he's like, yeah. And I was like, why don't we go to Ireland, do something fun, you know? And he's like, no, I want to do it in Sydney. And I was like, okay, like, I don't care, whatever, you know? So I was talking to my mum about it and she said there's this beautiful place called Dunbar House at Watson's Bay in Sydney. And my cousin had got married there like 10 years earlier, and they'd redone it, and it's a heritage building, really beautiful. And so I said to Carl, there's a really nice place. Do you want to have a look? And he was like, yeah. So we just took a drive, and he, like, we pulled down, you see the water, and you can see Sydney Harbour in the distance, and he goes, this is it. Mm-hmm. And I was like, really? And he's like, yeah. And I'm like, all right, let's do it. And then we told Mum and Dad, like, okay, well, we like Dunbar House. And then they were like, all right, make a booking, like a meeting. So then it all just happened. Like, we made a meeting with the lady, and then like a week later we were down there, and we're like, all right, here's the deposit. Okay, we're ready. Like, you know, and that was after we'd been together for 3 months.
1: Okay, so we're going to do it. So you've been together for 3 months. Carl goes back and he gets cold feet.
0: I'm just like, summarizing. I'm going to do it. I'm like, what's she going to do?
1: So the summary. And so here was a good test of faith, wasn't it?
0: Oh, yeah.
1: Because this is when I enter into the picture again. You know, and we go out for coffee.
0: Yes.
1: But
0: you showed up at church in Sydney. And ran up to me because you came.
1: Yes.
0: So he'd been like, yeah, I can't do it. You know, like the whole thing. That he doesn't speak in a girl's voice. That just happened.
1: But he was saying, I don't think I can do it. All of a sudden but you know, it was good because he was pulling back and he had to hear the Lord's voice.
0: Yeah.
1: Because, you know, when you're so in love like that, I did that to Brian.
0: Yeah.
1: Where I all of a sudden had to pull back and go, wait, maybe
0: I remember. Yep.
1: Maybe I'm just so incredibly in love with you because you're such a great guy. I need to make sure this is God, because whether you're a great guy or not does not matter. I have to hear God on this, and I'm afraid I'm hearing only my emotions, you know?
0: Yeah.
1: Because you're so cute.
0: Yeah.
1: And I know that with Carl, it was the same thing. He had to make sure it was God.
0: Yeah. And he said, I cannot piggyback off your word from God. I need it.
1: That's right.
0: And so as much as I was like, what are you doing? You know, it was like, okay. And he asked for space and I gave it to him. I gave him everything he asked for.
1: I was shocked. Okay. Well, we'll get back to me running up to you.
0: Okay.
1: But when we did go out, I was shocked at the peace that you had. I mean,
0: really?
1: You know,
0: oh my goodness.
1: You were so like, you know what? I'm just going to trust the Lord.
0: Yeah.
1: I'm just going to trust the Lord. And I mean, your Brian's like, how was she at coffee? I'm like, she's just trusting the Lord. It's amazing. God's just speaking to her. Okay. So I ran up to you.
0: So you came, you guys.
1: Was that St. Matthew's?
0: Yes.
1: Okay.
0: Yep. St. Matt's at Manly in Sydney. And you.
1: Yes. I love the Australian St. Matt's.
0: St. Matthew's. Oh, St. Matthew's. We shorten everything. If
1: yes,
0: your name's,
1: I know.
0: You know, like, or we make it longer, or we put an O on everything.
1: Yeah.
0: So if your name's Steve, you're automatically Steve-O. Like, it's just what happens.
1: What would you do with Cheryl?
0: Oh.
1: See?
0: Cheryl. No.
1: Maybe it'd be Cher. Who knows?
0: Yeah.
1: Well, you won't
0: I'll
1: go
0: have
1: there.
0: To think about it. I'll text you when I think of it. So you guys came out for the Envision conference, and it was about two weeks after he had, two, 3 weeks after he'd called the wedding off. And I was like drained, you know, because I'd felt like, you know, I did have like that peace, but I also had
1: stress
0: hurts.
1: And
0: like
1: punch in the stomach.
0: Yeah. Mm-hmm. So I had all of that.
1: I'm just quoting.
0: Yeah. I love it. Thanks. No, that's good. You cover me.
1: Yes,
0: see,
1: yes.
0: It's good. So you run up to me and I was so excited. I was just like, I can't wait to see Cheryl and Brian. Like, I just can't wait to see you guys. And then I think I might have seen Brian or whatever. And then you like come running around the corner and I was like, what is she doing? Like, and then you go, Jess, I need to tell you a story. And I was like, okay. And then you told me all about, I don't remember their names, but how they had the exact same thing had happened. And they canceled the wedding and they, you know, whatever had happened. And they got married 6 months later and he came back and was like, you know, so I was like, I was so encouraged by that because I was really going, I know, like God showed me all these things before this happened to get me through this thing that's happening. So then when you're encouraged like that, it's just so much, you know, but then I was getting a little bit sick as well because when the stress hits me, I start getting hit by that. So then, so I was kind
1: the
0: of
1: stress
0: like,
1: aggravates chronic fatigue,
0: nothing
1: else.
0: Yeah. So then, I did feel encouraged by that. And it was 6 months later that we got married. So it was like,
1: okay.
0: Spot on.
1: So, and we are talking this 6 months, but okay. Also the way, one of the miracles though, is that here are all these places that you put deposits and you called them up.
0: Oh, yes.
1: Oh,
0: my gosh. And what the other thing that had happened was is that my dad had to have heart surgery like right before the wedding was supposed to take place. So he was, I mean, he's a trooper, you know, like dad's like, he's in the hospital bed, comes out of surgery and he's like, I can't talk. I can't breathe properly. And then I get, you know, like, because he's trying to, you know, you got to train mm-hmm. your lungs with all that, you know, whatever. Anyway, so I get a text message from my mom, and it's a picture of Dad with this thing, and he's, you know, because they collapse your lung while they're doing it.
1: Wow.
0: So he's like redoing his lung with this breathing thing. And Mom sends me this picture and goes, Dad's being a good boy. Ha, ha, ha. You know, and I'm like, that's so funny. Anyway, like 2 hours later, I get a photo of Dad and from Mom saying, Dad's being a naughty boy. And she's got a photo of him on a work call. I'm like, what are you doing? But it's such an Aussie thing too. You know, like you work hard, you know, like you don't muck around. Like you just, you know, and Dad's, you know, he's always been like that. So, you know, he was okay to go to it, but it was something that we kind of were, it was.
1: Right. So God was giving him a time to recover.
0: Yeah, even that. So that he could enjoy the night more than what he would have. So the deposits on the place, it was like, oh my gosh, we'd paid, I think we were about 15 grand into deposits on, you know, like the dress, the venue, the photographer,
1: cake.
0: Flowers, cake. Mm-hmm. Oh my gosh, best cake ever. Seriously, was the best cake ever.
1: It wasn't a fruit cake, was it?
0: No, it was red velvet and white chocolate.
1: I'm so
0: but
1: happy.
0: They did all like this hand piping stuff. I'll send you a picture. It's so nice. And I still at the top of it. My friend Adam's mum has it in her freezer.
1: Oh, that's okay. And so those people.
0: So I called them. Sorry.
1: Yeah.
0: Talk forever. I called them all, like emailed them or called them all, and I was freaking out because I was like, we are literally going to lose so much money, you know. And that was one of my biggest stresses, you know, because I was like, you don't just, you know, like we're literally throwing it away. And so I couldn't believe it. Over the few months, every single place, the Dunbar House, the photographer, every single place was like, oh, no worries. Like we'll just help change the date. Mm-hmm. And so it was a lot of like organizing. I love organizing. It's like part of my, I don't know, I just love doing it. So I just couldn't believe it. Like everything fell into place. The photographer was available on the date that we eventually booked, you know, the venue, like every single thing. And it took a lot of emails and a lot of correspondence, but God totally covered it. And it was one thing that I was asking everyone to pray for. I was like, I'm freaking out about this, you know, like, can everyone just pray that it's covered? And I couldn't believe it. Every single place was like, yeah, we're good. Yeah. You know?
1: So we're down to 5 minutes, so that's why I'm going to capsulize it. So what had happened is you broke it off, but you guys kept talking every single day. I remember that was one of the things. I'm like, so is he not talking to you? You're like, oh, no, we talk every day. I'm like, okay, so you are married then.
0: Yeah, yeah, yeah. So we had about 2 weeks after that, 2 weeks where we didn't really talk. There was about two emails, and that was it, like in between, because he'd asked for time. Like he wanted time, you know.
1: Right.
0: And so we had, all that, you know, two weeks, and then it was like we would speak on the phone on Skype once a week, but we'd text every day.
1: Yeah. And so then, you know, 6 months later you get married in Australia.
0: Yep.
1: You have a beautiful wedding, just everything, better time of the year, better weather. I mean everything, God
0: coming
1: through.
0: It's winter, but it was so nice. Like it was it was really nice.
1: So you get married and then you come back to the States. And now how long have you been married now?
0: A year and a half.
1: A year and a half. And you, for those who don't know, you have a puppy.
0: Oh, my gosh.
1: What's a puppy?
0: He's 2 and a half.
1: Oh, so he was a rescue.
0: He was a rescue. Yeah.
1: Okay, and you guys moved in up to L.A. So what are you doing in L.A.? Because I know there's a ministry.
0: Yes, we started a non-profit organization. Uh-huh. So it's called No Silence Alliance, and it's for mental health. We kind of have found, because Carl has struggled with anxiety as well, so when I'd been diagnosed with, you know, anxiety and depression and ADD and then OCD symptoms. So it was like all of these things where, you know, I've had to go through like a season and a you know, recovery period and, you know, all this learning. Mm-hmm. And then I realized that there's a big gap, especially in the Christian community. Like there's a big gap. People don't talk about it. People are afraid of it. People, like there's so much stigma. And then, you know, the gap between psychology and Christianity and, you know, like all this kind of stuff. And, we just felt it was exactly what we were supposed to do. So we're working on a documentary right now to, we just feel like you can educate quite simply on the physical nature of mental health. You know, like it's, you've got a brain and, you know, you've got chemicals in your brain and they can go imbalanced. And it's the same with, you know, as I said before, like your artery can be clogged or, you know, but it's all inside.
1: Or diabetes, needing the insulin.
0: Mm-hmm. Yep, absolutely. So brain function and health and mental health. And we kind of want to bridge that gap. So yeah, we're working on a documentary right now, which I'm really excited about it, actually. I think it's
1: okay. What's the YouTube site where we could see that?
0: it's probably, there's no YouTube. It's probably best to go, the nonprofit is nosilencealliance.com.
1: Okay, nosilencealliance.com. Which rhymes, .com, which is great because you have a little video on there which kind of introduces and you tell your testimony, which is really, I mean, I loved watching it. It was really, really good.
0: Okay, cool.
1: And you're also modeling a little bit.
0: A little bit.
1: A little bit. That's kind of fun. Yeah. Christina got you into that, right?
0: Yes.
1: That's so fun.
0: Oh, yeah.
1: Yeah, I know. She'll see, I see these glamour shots and I'm like, oh, I'm so impressed. Beautiful. Just so fun.
0: It's kind of like, I don't know if I'm going to get back into the acting thing. Or the, you know, it's just one of those things.
1: You're waiting on the Lord,
0: Yeah, exactly. I'll wait on with like music and acting, all that kind of stuff. Like, I love it. I want to do it. But I feel like right now, and we're still working in media, you know, like we're still doing like the documentary and stuff. It's still part of it. So, and I'm in it like a lot. So it's kind of like, it all seems to, you know, I'm praying that he can just use all of everything and put it into the one film that we can then sort of take around.
1: That's excellent. Thank you so much for being on his channel with me. I loved it. I knew it was going to go fast.
0: Oh my gosh, that went so quick.
1: Yes. So anyway, nosilencealliance.com. But the interesting thing is, you know, if your plans get put off, just know that God's got a bigger and better plan, and he's going to make everything happen. We're so glad that you could join us on this edition of Today's Faith. And remember, God's got a plan. He's got a great big plan for all of us. Thanks for joining us.

0: got a great big plan for all of us. Thanks for joining us.
1: His Channel, teaching the gospel on listener-supported television.
2: El vecino, anybody, just come on up. Wonderful. How you doing, brother? How are you, man? Good to see you. How are you, papas? Who says this? Is Felix or this is Fernando?
3: Felix.
2: Felix. You know what Felix means, right? Happy, feliz. Yeah, happy. Like Felix the cat. Huh? Come here, Felix. Ooh, guayabera and no, andale. Ooh, get closer, guys, get closer. Oh, what a wonderful name. Felix. Felix is Latin for happy, feliz. Thank you. Let's pray for him. Father, I am blessed as a representative of this church, and I'm so blessed as I dedicate this child to you on behalf of mom and dad and his siblings. What a joyful, what a powerful name. May you bless him. May you go with Felix. May his name just continue to override him, that he will be happy in good times and bad times, and that he will bring happiness to the entire family. This child is not an accident, Lord. This is the gift that comes from you. We dedicate him back to you. May you bless him. May you anoint him, watch over him. And Lord, may you mark upon him your life and bless him now in Jesus' name. Amen. Amen. And this is for Dad. When he begins to read, this is his little Bible, okay?
3: Thank you.
2: And then we have little Fernando. Wow, how are you guys? How are you? He's knocking out? Oh, that stuff was good, eh? Watch out. Wow, that stuff is good. Guayaberas, are you guys related?
4: Yeah, cousins.
2: Oh, no wonder. You went to the same store in East LA? Yes. Guayabera time. Wow. Fernando, right? What a beautiful name, Fernando. Father, we thank you for this bundle of humanity. Thank you for Fernando. Thank you for cousins. Thank you for family. This is what it's all about, Lord. Family. May you bless this little child. Bless mom and dad, siblings, and those that are behind us. May you anoint him, keep an eye on him, watch over him. Lord, whatever parents' eyes are not upon him, may every other family member's eyes are upon him. And when they're not watching, may your eye be upon him. Go before him. May you help him to thrive, not only physically, mentally, psychologically, but spiritually. Bless him now, Father, in Jesus' name. Amen. Amen. Thank you, Dad.
3: Thank you.
2: And Dad, there you go. This is for him.
3: Thank you.
2: Okay, be careful. Love you guys. Thank you so much. Huh? Thank you so kindly. Amen. Wow. Trip out. Wow. Wow. Would you please turn with me to Genesis chapter 25. Genesis chapter 25. Do you know that we have a lot of promises in the Bible for you and I? For example, there's a promise by Jesus Christ. This is not poetical. This is not dreamy. This is a promise. This is a promise from Jesus. I come to give you life. Amen? And I come to give you eternal life. That's a fact. That's a promise. I will never leave you, and I will never forsake you. Is that a promise? He says, I'll come back again. I'll return again to this earth. Is that a promise? He said that he has places in heaven reserved for us. Is that a promise? He told us that we will see our loved ones in heaven. Is that a promise? So we have all these promises. So Paul the Apostle and Peter both said that the promises of God are powerful and precious. In chapter 25, it's all about promises. It started with one man by the name of Abraham. There in chapter 12, he's 75 years old. And God began to dispense to him the promises that from his seed, from his own DNA, a Savior will be born. So we're watching the beginning of Genesis, the history of the nation of Israel, all the way to the promised Messiah. And there's a generation after generation after generation, and even goes through King David's generation, and from King David's generation all the way to the Christmas story, where the angel Gabriel finally says to Mary, "You're chosen. The Messiah will be born from your seed. He will be from the seed of King David, and of his kingdom it shall be forever and ever." But right now, we're looking at the book of Genesis. In Genesis chapter 25, we saw the end of one era, and that's Abraham. Abraham passed away. So when Abraham passed away, God said, "Abraham, when you die, you're going to have a son by the name of Isaac. And Isaac is going to receive the promises that you had." And now in chapter 25, we see that Isaac got married to Rebekah. And Rebekah had twin boys by the name of Jacob and Esau. So when Isaac dies, the promises will fall back on Jacob. And the promises are never, never broken. When I got married to my wife, and it's only the connectivity is because next Wednesday is legally 43 years, but I've been with that chick for 47 years. 46. 46 in May, Cinco de Mayo, is when I first met her, and that's when she fell in love with me. There was nothing I could do but just gave her the favor. And she's not here, that's why I'm talking trash. But we celebrate all the time. We're at that age, we're at that time where we talk alike, we think alike, you know. And I finally gave up and surrendered, and I like white rice and red beans. That's love, man, that's love. And so all this to say to you is that we made promises when we were very young, and we never broke those promises. Those promises are still there. And here, there are promises that were given to Abraham. Now, we are told in a very rapid succession that Isaac and Rebekah, they got married. And when you do the math, the Bible says that Isaac was 40 years old when he got married. We are told that Rebekah came and fulfilled his empty heart because he is still heartbroken after his mama Sarah passed away. We are told in chapter 24, verse 67, that Isaac brought Rebekah into his mother Sarah's tent. And he took Rebekah and she became his wife, and he loved her. So Isaac was comforted after his mother's death. So in chapter 25, we are told in verse 20 that Isaac was 40 years old when he got married. And the Bible tells us immediately after that that Rebekah couldn't have children. So Isaac began to pray. How long did he pray for? Immediately, we don't know, but we are told in verse 26 of chapter 25 that he was 60 years old when the twins were born. So for 20 years, he was a man of prayer, seeking God that Rebekah will have a child. But lo and behold, there's two, Jacob and Esau. If you recall last week, as we were going through chapter 25, even before the children were born, Jacob was pre-selected. Normally, the younger shall serve the older. But this is the reverse. The older shall serve the younger. And we go, why? What did they do? I mean, they haven't even been born yet, and God is doing this selection? And see, I skimmed over it last week, but there will be enough time for us to talk about this divine election. Divine election. There is divine election, and there's also grace in the Bible. We've been elected. Remember Jesus, he told his disciples, "You did not choose me, but I chose you." Well, wait a minute. I came to Jesus. I responded. Was I elected, or was it by grace? Both of them are taught in the Bible. By grace, and also that we have been elected. We'll talk about that at length. Why is that? Well, because in Genesis 26, that's the only account of Isaac. But of Jacob, from chapters 27 all the way to 37, is going to be speaking about Jacob. And then from 38 to 50, it'll be Joseph, the prince of Egypt. So here in chapter 26, not much is told of Isaac's life beyond chapter 26. Among the commendable features is the character of Isaac. Mention can be made of Isaac's submission. Remember in Genesis 22, where Isaac was taken as a sacrifice? You can see the submission that he had. Also, Genesis 24:63, you find that he was meditating. The word meditating means that he was constantly looking up and praying. What was he praying for? He was praying for the hookup. He was praying that whatever the messenger was going to bring, it will be whatever is made. And as he was praying in the field meditating, lo and behold, out comes this beautiful lady by the name of Rebecca. Another commendable feature of his character is that he had instinctive trust in God, as you saw in Genesis 22. A deep devotion for the things of God. He was a peaceable man. He was a man of prayer. But according to Hebrews chapter 11, the Bible says that he was a man of great faith. In fact, to describe Isaac, he was described as the fear of Isaac. Genesis 31, verse 42 and 53. The fear of Isaac. It wasn't the fear of Isaac. You see, Isaac projected a fear of God. So much so that when you have fear of God, it's not terror, it's not phobia. To have the fear of God is to have the respect and the awe of God. When you have the fear of God, according to Proverbs chapter 1, 2, 3, and 4, that the beginning of knowledge is the fear of God. When you have the fear of God, you self-govern. You see, for example, I'm not afraid of my wife. I'm not. I don't have a desire to cheat at her because she's going to beat me up. I don't fear that. I don't fear her. You know who I fear? I fear God. I fear my children more than I do my wife. But I fear God more. See, when you fear God, you have someone else that you have to respect and you have to honor. It's not the law, it's not conduct, it's not behavior that is expected of you. Because when people are watching us, we know our P's and Q's. We know how to behave. We know our boundaries. We know our parameters. But what about when no one's watching? See, that's the real us. And when you have the fear of God, you have a wonderful instinct for you to stop in your tracks and do something stupid that you're going to hurt God. It's happened many times. Why am I stopping? Oh, because I'm religious. I'm going to go to church tomorrow. Oh, that doesn't work. I stop and I want to stop because if I don't stop, I'm going to hurt the one that loves me and I'm afraid of God. You see, having the fear of God is healthy. And Isaac had that kind of a feature. So chapter 26 is the only chapter devoted to Isaac alone. Now, we begin by saying in chapter 1 of 26 that there was a famine in the land. Now, we are not told when did this happen, but if you went to Garfield, you look at simple math. And by the way, Garfield won again. Wow, what was that? Listen, Roosevelt, if you need someone to pray in your huddle, call me next year. All right? R-O-O-O-W-T. Hey, okay? You keep doing this every year, homeboy. You need Jesus. You need God. Not to win, but not zero, homeboy. Not zero. Enough. I love you. Yeah, so simple math. At the end of chapter 26, the Bible says that one of his sons, one of the twins, Esau, the weird one, the profane one, the Bible says he was 40 years old when he married. So let's do the math, okay? Ready? He was 40 years old when he got married. He waited 20 years to have a child. And now his child getting married at 40 years old. How old is he? What is he? 100. Man, there you go. Ramona Convent. There you go. That's it. 100 years old. So he's been around the block now. There's a famine in the land. What is a famine? When there's no food. And whenever there's a natural calamity, the Christian or the godly person is not exempted. If there's an earthquake, everyone will feel it. If it rains, it falls on the heathen and the pagan and the Christian. You understand what I'm saying? When there are accidents in the freeway, it's not excluded. I can't have accidents. I'm a child of God. No. If things happen to us. And so what happened here is that there's a famine on the land. Now, we already been told what took place after the death of Abraham. When Abraham died, Abraham knew that his son will be the inheritor. You see, Isaac is the promised child. Isaac is going to take over the promises of God to Abraham. Abraham has some wonderful promises in chapter 22, in chapter 12, and so on. He had these promises. When Abraham died, according to chapter 25, verse 11, said it came to pass after the death of Abraham that God blessed his son Isaac. Now stop there for a moment. We get religious. We get ultra religious. God blessed Isaac. What does that mean, that God blessed someone? You see, when God blesses you, that means that he lives inside of you. When God blesses you, no matter what you go in life, whether it's tragedy, whether there's death, sickness, catastrophic illness, poverty and rich, good times, bad times, you get in old, whatever takes place, the Bible says that God's goodness and mercy will follow you all the days of your life. And when that happens, the goodness and the blessings of God are upon you. That doesn't mean that you have an inoculation or some kind of spiritual injection that once you become a Christian, that now you're impervious to tragedy, you're impervious to death. No, that's not what it is. That's not life. But here the blessings is that in spite of what we do, what we say, that eventually God has a safety net for you, as you see here in a moment. You see, Isaac is going to do the same thing his daddy did. What is that? You see, Abraham, in chapter 12 of Genesis, there was a famine in the land. And he freaked out. So where do you go when there's a famine in the land? Everyone goes to Egypt. Why Egypt? Egypt, they have a fertile river called the Nile River. And because of the Nile River, there's plenty of food, there's harvest all down the Nile on both sides because of the river. You remember that eventually it'll be Jacob's sons who will go to Pharaoh, to Egypt, to go get food because there's another famine on the land. But what Jacob doesn't know is that the prince of Egypt is his own son by the name of Joseph. I'm getting ahead of myself. I want to get there. It's excited. But needless to say, Abraham, he defaults. He has what we call a lapse of judgment. Have you had a lapse of judgment? Usually we make lapse of judgment when we're pressured by stimuli from the outside. What stimuli? Well, bills. Your marriage is taken for granted. You go through depression. You go through stress. You have a death in the family. Your marriage is no longer vibrant, it's blasé, stick in the mud, and you have children, and it seems like all we're doing, you're doing, not we, you're doing as a mother, is coming home and cleaning and changing diapers and ironing, and then it goes again, and there's this routine, and there's no respect at home, and there's no talking, and there's drinking, and it seems like it's a vicious circle. And it gets to us after a while. And when we cannot take it any longer, when our minds are overcapacitized and our hearts are overwhelmed, we say things and we do things we don't want to do or say. Sometimes we act upon the stresses and the triggers that happen, and we make decisions. You say things, you do things, and things happen, and we make a mistake. Abraham made two mistakes. He went to Egypt, but his wife was fine. And she says, tell him you're my sister. Don't tell you're my wife. He was lying. He was a man of faith. Lying. Not once. But he does it again in chapter 20 of Genesis. The same thing again. Don't tell him you're my wife. You're my sister. You would think that the son had learned. After all, you know, Abraham died at 175 years old. So Isaac would have known about the stupidity and lapse of judgment from his father. His father was a good man, but he made a couple of mistakes. So did his mother. But now it's happening to him. He's going to make the same mistake again. He has an inclination. When the famine hits, he wants to go to Egypt. So on his way to Egypt, he stops at a place called Gerar. And Gerar is the same place where his father made the second mistake. That's why I've entitled this message, Like Father, Like Son. He too is going to catch himself in a web of lies. See, when you lie to deceive, that's a different capacity and profundity. See, sometimes we lie little things, like we'll call them little white lies. Do you dye your eyebrows? No. We're not lying. We're just suppressing the truth. But we're not lying. Are those your real eyelashes? Well, they're mine. I bought them. Yes. You understand what I'm saying? Do you have your PhD? Poor, humble, and depressed? Yes, I have my PhD. You understand what I'm saying? But when I lie to deceive you, to exploit you, to utilize you and brutalize you and take money from you, and then I'm deceiving you for the wrong purposes. That's deceit that God does not tolerate. You cannot be a liar. Proverbs chapter 6, verse 19 says, there are 6 things that the Lord hates. 7, that is an abomination to God. A haughty eye, a lying tongue, hands that shed innocent blood, a heart that devises wicked plans, feet that make haste to run to evil, a false witness who breathes out lies, and one who sows discord among brethren. God hates liars. We're not talking about eyelashes. We're not talking about frivolity. We're talking about the act of deceiving someone. And this is Isaac. He begins to live a lie. And he's there in Gerar for a long time. Think about it. When you lie and you have to keep the lie, you have to keep lying all of your life to keep that secret. That's hard work, man. When people have to force a lie and to live a lie and to continue with that lie, you can't do it. And yet here's a man of God who is going to compromise like father, like son. So we read verse 1 of chapter 26. There was a famine in the land. Besides the first famine, there was in the days of Abraham. And Isaac went to Abimelech, king of the Philistines, in Gerar. Then the Lord appeared to him and said, do not go down to Egypt. Live in the land of which I shall tell you. So right from the get-go, he went to Gerar. He left where he was at, where he was living at. We are told in chapter 25 that he was living in Beer Lahoy. So he stopped in Gerar with the intentions of going to Egypt. Now, let me stop there for a moment. In the Bible, when you study the Bible, we have what we call typology. A typology. A type of. So, for example, Egypt, though it's a country, it is mentioned in the Bible. Egypt is a type of what? The world. What world? The world that we used to come from before we became Christians. We were in the world, we said. I was in the world, man. I was in Egypt. But anytime we make a reference to Egypt, we are saying, I'm going to go back to the world. I don't want to be a Christian anymore. I don't like being a Christian because I pray, I tithe, I go to church, and nothing happens. And I'm tired. I'm going back to the world. Peter says that anyone who knows the truth and the gospel and goes against the gospel and goes back to Egypt, to the world, is like a dog returning to his own vomit. I've been in the world. I know what's in the world. The last thing I want to do is be enticed by the world. I already know what's in the world. But again, I'm married. But there are a lot of people who, the lures of the world, there's drugs, there's alcohol, there's sexual pleasure outside of the house. I understand that. But there are consequences, man. There are consequences. For every action, there's a reaction. And the consequences, we are called the wages of sin. Sure, it's pleasurable. Sure, momentary pleasurable. But eventually, it will bring your heartaches, if not for the rest of our lives. You can keep the world. Just give me Jesus. You can keep the world. I don't want the world. I've done that. I've been there. I got the hat. I got the t-shirt. I got the tattoos. I've been there. So going to Egypt is a typology. So here, he was going to go to Egypt, but lo and behold, God himself appears to Isaac, just as he did with his daddy. And this is the first time that God brings what I would call a prohibition. And he brings a prescription and then a promise. Prohibition, prescription, and a promise. Listen to the promises. These promises also belong to you if you're a child of God. If you said yes to Jesus and you are a Christian, these promises are yours also. When the promises were given to Abraham, there in Genesis chapter 12, verse 3, in Genesis 22, there's an overemphasis. Abraham, these promises and these blessings are not only for you, your descendants, but for the entire world, not just the Jewish people. Abraham was not even a Hebrew yet. He was a pagan, and yet God chose him. He will be a Hebrew later on. But the promises were given to Abraham, his son, Jacob, for the rest of the world, including here in East Los Angeles. This is why it's so sensational to know your Bible. When I go to Israel and people eventually from Israel ask me things like, what are you doing here? Your first visit here and all that. And then we do all that talk and he goes, so why are you here? And I say things as a hook. Well, I'm a child of Abraham. And they look at me like, okay. And I know that look. I understand that. But the Bible tells me that I, as a Christian, I am an adopted man into the vine of Israel spiritually. That I am a child of Abraham because God promised Abraham that through him, people like me, people like you, east side, west side, north side, the wrong side, and any side that you come to Jesus Christ, you are a son and daughter of Abraham. Amen? Amen. So, when I read to them, I said, well, see, it says in Genesis chapter 12, Abraham, the father of the nation of Israel, in verse 3, you see, when I start quoting chapters and verses, they're already taking a step back. It says there that the blessing will be for all the nations, not just the Jewish nation. And when I take them to the scripture, they cannot deny it. But that's what it is. The promises were given to him. So now, as God stops Isaac, he says, don't go to Egypt. Prohibition. And the provision, you go to the town that I'm going to send you. He doesn't go to the town which is Canaan. He prefers to stay there in Gerar. But nevertheless, he gives him a promise. So he says there in verse 2, then the Lord appeared to him and said, prohibition. Do not go to Egypt. Live in the land which I shall tell you. So notice, now comes the prescription or prescribing. Dwell in this land and I will be with you. I will bless you. For you and your descendants, I'll give all these lands and I will perform the oath which I swore to Abraham your father. And I will make your descendants multiply as the stars of heaven. I will give to your descendants all these lands, and notice, and in your seed, in your DNA, and in your seed, all the nations of the earth shall be blessed. Notice all these benefits. Stay here or stay where you're at. Number one, you dwell in this land. Number one, I will be with you. I will bless you. I will bless your descendants. I will give you all these lands. I will perform the oath which I swore to Abraham your father. I will make your descendants multiply the stars of heaven, and I will give to your descendants all these lands. I will bless your seed, and all the nations of the earth shall be blessed. 9 promises. What does he have to do? Just kick it like a cricket. Just stay where you're at. Okay, I'm going to do that. But you're going to see here that like you and I, if you say that you have never made a mistake, and then I will have to follow you for the next 24 hours. We make mistakes, ladies and gentlemen. We make mistakes. But we have a gracious God that not only will forgive you of your misstep, but he'll remind you never to do that again for your own sake. There are people who have no way out because they don't understand that we have a forgiving God. If God is able to forgive Abraham, the father of faith, if he's able to forgive Isaac, and wait till we get to Jacob. Woo, he's worse. He's 15 times worse than you and I. And yet, God, through Jacob, you will see, he was called, he was selected. That doesn't mean that we have a license to sin and say, well, you know, God chose me, I can do whatever I want. That's not so. You see, we want to live righteously, but circumstances, hardship, age, marriage, children, adult children, catastrophic illnesses, bearing your parents of financial stress, or the talk about divorce and separation, or we're trying to talk it over, but the words got in the way, drinking cheap wine and talking trash, and it takes a toll in our lives. But we have a God that will forgive us, just as he did Isaac here. So, he says, I will bless you. And he says in verse 4, and I will, forgive me, verse 5, why? Because Abraham obeyed my voice. And number one, he kept my charge. He kept my commandments. He kept my statutes. And he kept my laws. So Isaac dwelt in Gerar. And the men of the place asked about his wife. And he said, she is my sister. For he was afraid to say, she is my wife. Because he thought, lest the men of the place kill me for Rebekah, because she is beautiful to behold. So now there's a reason why Isaac is afraid. It doesn't excuse, but we understand it. Again, going back to the types. The word Philistine, which you'll see in a moment, that Abraham dwelt in the land of the Philistines. The Philistines are a type of Satan, a type of individual that opposes the things of God. The Philistines were always a thorn in the side to the progress of Israel. They were always in the way of the work of God, the Philistines. Now, a little short synoptic history of the Philistines. They're not natives of the Middle East. They are more from 2 islands, the Grecian islands, Crete, the other one, in Cyprus, there you go. Thousands of years earlier, they had all, it was a mass migration, and they came into the Mediterranean areas. They had 5 major cities, the Philistines did. And the Philistines in time were antagonistic against the people of God. Now, in time, the Philistines were known as the region of the Philistines. When the Romans, they wanted to squelch the Jewish revolution in the year 66 BC, 66 AD. This is after Jesus was gone and he went up to heaven. There was a Jewish revolt. And there was a general there who was about to wipe them out completely. But lo and behold, the emperor in Rome by the name of Nero died. So Domitian, the general, was called back to the capital city of Rome. And there they made him emperor. So he left all the military campaign to his son by the name of Titus. Titus was a general. He had the 10th legion, the 15th legion, the 12th legion, and the 5th legion. The 5th legion was in reserve, but all the other legions, they went and they sieged out the city of Jerusalem from 66, 67, 68, 69. And in 70 AD, over 1.4 million people were starved to death in Jerusalem. Horrific, horrific, horrific. After that, the Romans, to celebrate and to humiliate the Jewish nation, they minted a coin. And it had, and one of the faces of the coin said, Judea capta. Anybody know what that means? Judea has been captured. To humiliate more the Jews, they exposed the Jews. For 2,000 years, the Jewish nation had no nation at all. And instead of the Romans calling it historically Judea, Judea means the lands of the Jews, Judea. The Roman government named it, to spite the Jewish people, they call it Palestina, which is Latin for the land of the Philistines. Palestina was known throughout the centuries, and even today when you hear Palestine, right away we equate it to the political situation there, and it has nothing to do with that. The word Philistine has to do with Grecian people that invaded the native of the Middle East, and they were not people of God. So now Isaac goes to Gerar. The king of Gerar, a part of the Philistine nation, he's concerned. So he lies like his father. She's my sister. She is not my wife. Now, you can fake it till you make it. But this is a long time. Notice verse 4, verse 5, verse 8. Now it came to pass when he had been there, how long? A long time. Now, let me stop there for a moment. We're all adults here, I think, I hope, I pray. When you marry, one of the benefits that you have is that you have body heat. One of the benefits is conjugal necessities. That's a nice word to put it. What's conjugal necessities? It's intimate sex, but I like it, conjugal necessities. They've been separated for a long time. You know, every time he sees his sister, he says, hi, it's my sister. But at one point, he just looked around. There are no cameras. Nobody's watching. And if you have a King James Bible, it says that Isaac, anybody has a King James Bible? It says what?

touch. No one can touch your wife. Not her father, not grandpa, no brothers, sisters, cousins, and let alone no Sanchos. Only you. Women need touch. I have women daughters. I have 3 married daughters. They tell me we need to be touched. Touch in a way of affirmation. Touch in a way where it's okay to grab a little bit of the world, if you know what I mean. I love elevators, and I make sure there are cameras. I love elevators. And when we get in an elevator, my wife said, you better stop. There was this couple, a little elderly couple, and they were in the car, and they got hijacked. Then got 2 guys got in the gun. He goes, get out of the car. And they took that old man who was driving, took that oil, and then they frisked him and they touched him. He took his wallet, took his money out. And then they said, lady, get out of the car. And the lady gets out. And she was also hurt. He said, you have nothing. She goes, but if you touch me again, I'll write you a check. It's a joke. It's a joke. It's a joke. It's a joke. So, here's Isaac looking around, and this is his wife. And he starts playing around with her in a marital way. And you see it here. He began to touch and no doubt kiss her neck. I don't know what he was doing. But guess who was watching? The king was watching through a window. Oh, liar. And this is where I think it's very embarrassing when a non-Christian has to rebuke a Christian. I've seen it. I heard it. But dude, you're a Christian man. You have a wife and you're cheating on her. You're not supposed to do that as a Christian. And I can go on with more examples, but I think you understand that to being rebuked by someone who doesn't know the Bible, someone who doesn't know God personally, someone who never goes to church, someone who doesn't care about the things of God, someone who doesn't probably have the fear of God, and has to correct the believer because of his stupid mistakes and attitude and behavior. Wow. So the king gets him immediately. He says, come here. Verse 8. Abimelech, king of the Philistines, looked to the window and saw, and there was Isaac showing endearment to Rebekah, his wife. Then Abimelech called Isaac and said, quite obviously, she is your wife. So how could you say she is my wife? Isaac said to him, well, because I said, lest I die on account of her. And Abimelech said, what is this that you have done to us? One of the people might soon have lain with your wife, and you would have brought guilt on us. What does that mean? It means the convenience for someone to lie is convenience to you, but it can have horrible repercussions for those who do not know what you're up to. And that's the problem. The king says, dude, somebody could have had sex with her, and you would have brought guilt and shame to this man, whoever it was, because of your convenience to lie. I want to rebuke. Verse 11. So Abimelech charged all his people, saying, he who touches this man or his wife shall surely be put to death. That was it. Then Isaac sowed in the land and reaped in the same year 100-fold. That's 1,000% return. And notice, and the Lord blessed him. It appears that he is being recompensed for his lying. No. He was openly rebuked and recorded in the Bible for you and I to read centuries later, that Isaac had to be rebuked by a heathen king and rebuked him. But nevertheless, God's blessing was upon him. Verse 13, the man began to prosper and continued prospering until he became very prosperous. For he, Isaac, had possessions of flocks, possession of herds, and a great number of servants. Here we go. So the Philistines, what? They envy him. Wow. Immediately. Envy him. Envy is something, someone said, is wanting what's

0: somebody else has is a resentful or unhappy feeling of wanting somebody else's success, good fortune, or qualities, or possession. Solomon says in Proverbs 14, verse 30, a sound heart is like life to the body, but envy is rottenness to the bone. And here we are, the Philistines. All of a sudden, envy. And what they do is something malicious. What they do is they do something that is unspeakable in the desert. Unspeakable. It's inhumane. You see, if you're at sea and you're in a boat, if you're in a boat for a long, long time, what do you need to survive in that boat for a long time? Absolutely. The desert is no different. In the desert, water is a commodity. For you to do the most horrible, despicable thing is to go to somebody's well that benefits you and cover the well. That's ungodly. That's evil. That's diabolical. And by the way, can I parlay something? We had a team from Guatemala. They went out to dig wells. And I think we have some pictures. Do you have some pictures there? Yeah, yeah. It'll go well with what I'm saying here. You see, you and I, we take it for granted. Some of you right now, how many are drinking water? Let me see how many are drinking water. Look at that. See, you're drinking water. Woohoo! Oh, Lord, have mercy. Yes. We go to the water. We take a shower. We take a 2-3 minute shower. But these are the GQs right here. They went to Guatemala. They went to a military installation in Guatemala. And there they are. This is their own time. This is their own money. This is their own vacation. For what purpose? For the purpose of glorifying Jesus Christ. So they go. Amen. So here they are. Here they are helping out the crew. Hard work. And they have one goal in mind. And what is that goal? Hopefully they get water. Sometimes it don't go, and they keep going and keep trying some other places, and they go and they go. It isn't until that time comes when finally fresh H2O comes out of the ground. Life. Say, there you go. That's a beautiful shot right there. And then, hurrah! Yes! Water. Water. Blessings from God. And so the team returned. The team got here safe and sound. I thank God for that. But they come back. Yes, they come back with memories. They were in a military installation. Look at this. Nobodies. A bunch of nobodies exalting somebody to somebody that needs Jesus Christ. They're in Guatemala military in the base. And look at Ted at attention. Look at, yes, sir. And so thank you, fellas. Thank you for representing the Lord, representing the church. Thank you, Luisa. So all this to say to you that the Philistines envy him. Now notice what they do, and we're close. So verse 15. Now the Philistines had stopped up all the wells which his father's servants had dug in the days of Abraham his father, and they filled them with earth. Wow. And Abimelech said to Isaac, go away from us. Why? For you are much mightier than we. It wasn't financial. Is it Abimelech, like in chapter 20 and 21, he went up to Abraham and says, Abraham, you are too righteous for us. The God that you serve is powerful. So they saw that Isaac was prospering. They saw that Isaac was being chosen by the blessings of God. That he wanted him there. You are much mightier than we. Then Isaac departed from there and pitched his tent. And he moved to the valley of Gerar and dwelt there. And Isaac dug again the wells of water which they had dug in the days of Abraham his father. For the Philistines had stopped them after the death of Abraham. He called them by the name which his father had called them. Also, Isaac's servants dug in the valley and found a well of running water there. Yippee-yay-yay. But the herdsmen of Gerar quarreled with Isaac, herdsmen, saying, that water is ours. So he called the name of the well Esek, which means contemptuous, because they quarreled with him. Then they dug another well, and they quarreled over that one also. So he called it Sitna, which means contempt. He moved from there and dug another well, and they did not quarrel over it. So he called that name Rehoboth, because he said, for now the Lord has made room for us, and we shall be fruitful in the land. You notice that he says us. When you have a well in the desert, it does not belong to you. It belongs to humanity. Anyone who's in the desert. I mean, water is a resource of great necessity. You don't put it, you don't sell it, you cannot sell it. It's water, for crying out loud, and it's God-given, and you respect everyone who gets it. However, this is, we're all going to share. Verse 23. Then he went up from there to Beersheba, and the Lord appeared to Isaac that same night as he moved to Beersheba, and he said, I am the God of your father Abraham. Do not fear, for I am with you. So here, God describes himself as a person, as a protector, and also as a promiser. First of all, who I am. I am the God of your father Abraham. Do not fear, for I am with you. I will bless you and multiply your descendants for my servant Abraham's sake. So notice in response, Isaac built an altar there, meaning he worshiped God, and he called on the name of the Lord, and he pitched his tent there, and there Isaac's servants dug a well. Then Abimelech came to him from Gerar with Ahuza, one of his friends, and Thichol, the commander of his army. And Isaac said to them, why have you come to me, since you hate me and have sent me away from you? But they said, we have certainly seen that the Lord is with you. So we said, let there now be an oath between us, between you and us, and let us make a covenant with you. Exactly what you see in Genesis 21, 22, 23. The promise between Abraham and the descendants of Gerar. Verse 29. That you will not do to us no harm, since we have not touched you, and since we have done nothing to you but good and have sent you away in peace. You are now blessed of the Lord. So he made them a feast, and they ate and drank. Then they arose early in the morning and swore an oath with one another, and Isaac sent them away, and they departed from him in peace. It came to pass the same day that Isaac's servants came and told him about the well which they had dug, and said to him, we have found water. I mean, think about it. There's no equipment. There's no equipment, and yet they do it by hand. And everywhere he goes, he dugs water. Another place, water. Third time, water. Fourth time, water. What does that mean? Is it that easy to get water? Ladies and gentlemen, it's not. But the fact that he's getting water, living water, is because God is on his side. The benefits of being affiliated with the God of all possibilities. Now, we're close. So, verse 33. So he called it Sheba. Therefore, the name of the city is Beersheba to this day. When Esau, now it ends there in 33. Now 34 is to give us a bridge of what's about to happen. We're done with Isaac for all intents and purposes. Now we're going to deal with Jacob and Esau. Jacob is the one that's called, but Esau is profane. He is malicious. You remember that Abraham and Sarah did not want Isaac to marry none of the cha-cha girls from the area. They were called Canaanites. So he sent a wife for Isaac from the family. You know what Esau does? The Bible says that it says in verse 34, when Esau was 40 years old, he took as wives Judith, the daughter of Beeri the Hittite, and Basmath, the daughter of Elon the Hittite. And notice verse 35. And they were a grief of mind to Isaac and Rebekah. When you look at chapter, I believe it's chapter 36, verse 1, I believe. I believe 36. Bear with me. It's ugly, man. It's ugly. It's really ugly. 28, bear with me. is in Genesis 28, verse 8. It says, Esau saw that the daughters of Canaan did not please his father Isaac. So Esau went to Ishmael and took Malachah, the daughter of Ishmael, Abraham's son, the sister of Nebajoth, to be his wife in addition to the wives he had. What did he do? To spite his father and mother, he went and took the old cholas from the neighborhood to get him upset. You know, as I'm reviewing my own marriage, I think I'm going to change people. I marry people, I'm going to change their vows. I think it's old school now. You have to have it to hold from this day forward for sickness. No, I'm going to change them. I saw 10 real marriage vows you should have made at the altar. This is by Miss Mindy Ray Friedman from the East Idaho News. I'll close with this. Vow number one, I will support you in all your interests. Number two, I will hold my tongue when I'm angry. Number three, I will say I'm sorry and I will forgive you. Four, I will love you for who you are. Five, I will love myself for who I am. Number six, I will keep our marriage private. Amen. Seven, I will really listen to you when you're talking. Eight, I will not keep score. Nine, I will put you before our children. And number 10, I will give you space when you need it. Wow. These vows mean so much to me and my age right now. To have and to hold in sickness and health, we already went through that. We now just need to listen and talk. I'm at that age right now where I miss my wife. She's at a planning retreat with the women from Montebello, and I miss her already. And so may the Lord bless you. If you're married, legally married, go sport on your wife. Hold her. Squeeze her. Make sure nobody's watching. And you do whatever you want. She is your wife. Get a hold of her. Maybe pretend you're robbing her. Let's all stand. Listen. Come on in. When we receive the Lord Jesus Christ, we can receive Him because if our hearts and our minds and your will, if they're not connected, there's no way that you're going to receive the Lord Jesus Christ. See, Jesus said to Himself, He says, my Father in heaven is the one that calls you. He calls you. All I provide is an invitation. Would you like to receive Jesus? It's not because I'm going to convince you I have the heebie-jeebies and I can do this. It's not that. It's that you're here and you're saying, I don't have that peace. I don't have Jesus in my heart. Not because you don't want to. When I give this invitation, you see, when your heart is touched by God, your heart tells your mind, hey, do the right thing. And then your mind and your heart talk to this thing called your will. And your heart and your mind will turn your will to say, I do. It's like marriage. You're not going to get married. Would you marry this man or this woman? I do, I think. You don't do that. You thought it over. You thought it over. Yeah? Yeah. Yeah. I do. Same thing with Christianity. You can say yes to Jesus if your heart and mind is not connected, and it's up to you. But if you're here this morning, here next door, and perhaps watching over the internet, and you've never made that decision to become a Christian, it's as easy as 1, 2, 3, and less than 9, 10, 11 seconds. And I'm asking you, if you hear, if you're listening right now to the voice, through my voice right now, and you would like to receive the Lord Jesus Christ, I'm going to ask you in a moment, would you like to receive Jesus? And I'm going to ask you to raise your right hand. Listen, you cannot raise your right hand without telling your mind to raise your right hand. See? You can't do it. But if God's speaking to you, and your heart and your mind are ready, you need to receive the Lord today. So now let me ask you, if you would like to receive the Lord Jesus as your Lord and Savior to forgive you of all your sins, and you would like me to pray with you, would you please raise your hand and say, Punch, pray for me. That's me. How many of you? God bless you, sir. God bless you, sir. God bless you. Anyone else? God bless you, sir. Anyone else? Anyone else? Don't leave without Jesus. Way in the back. God bless you. And miss, God bless you. I see you. I see you. Anybody else? God bless you. Five people next door. God bless you next door. God bless you. Anyone else? Don't leave without Jesus. Don't leave without Jesus. Anybody? Anybody else? Anybody else? Anybody else? Are we good? Don't be mad dogging right now. There's no reason to mad dog right now. Anybody else? Are we good? Anybody else? Just God bless you. God bless you. Anybody else? Are we good? For those of you who raise your hand, will you repeat this simple prayer out loud? Dear Jesus, I'm a sinner, and I repent of my sin, all of it. Jesus, come into my heart. As I receive you as my Lord and my Savior, fill me with your Holy Spirit. In Jesus' name I pray. Amen. Welcome to the family. God bless you.
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3: Thank you for watching His Channel. With a national update, I'm Elizabeth May. Evangelical leaders are warning about artificial intelligence systems that show godlike ambitions. They say these technologies may become powerful, but human dignity and moral limits must remain in control. Some Christian leaders say AI should never replace human decision-making in war, medicine, or law. They also warn that chasing godlike intelligence could lead to ethical risks and loss of accountability. The discussion reflects growing concern among churches about how quickly AI is developing worldwide. Christian leaders across the United States are calling for stronger ethical guidelines, saying governments and tech companies must ensure AI remains under human control and aligned with biblical values. Many faith-based commentators say this comment is a major moral test for modern society and urges Christians to stay informed and prayerful as technology advances rapidly. That concern continues to grow in churches today. Churches around the world are reporting thousands of baptisms connected to Pentecost Sunday. Organizers of the Baptize the World initiative said 17,910 baptisms were recorded across 49 countries during Pentecost weekend. More than 1,600 churches participated, with baptisms taking place in communities across six continents. Church leaders said the gatherings focused on worship, prayer, and the public profession of faith through baptism. Many congregations held special Pentecost services, marking the Christian celebration that remembers the coming of the Holy Spirit in the book of Acts. Organizers reported receiving updates from churches throughout the weekend and said additional numbers may still be added. They also noted participation from countries where Christians make up only a small portion of the population. Supporters described the baptism as a sign of active church life and continued Christian witness around the world. In other news, a major milestone has been reached in the effort to make the Bible available to people around the world. According to Wycliffe Associates, the complete Bible has now been translated into more than 800 languages. Supporters say the achievement reflects decades of work by translators, local churches, and mission organizations serving communities across the globe. Bible translation groups note that millions of people can now read God's Word in their own language for the first time. They say access to Scripture in a person's heart helps strengthen understanding and discipleship. Despite the milestone, translation work continues. Thousands of languages still do not have a complete Bible and have only portions of Scripture. Christian leaders are praising the Lord for progress while encouraging continued prayer and support for translators. And a group of psychologists in Brazil is challenging professional rules they say limit the expression of personal faith in counseling and mental health practice. Supporters of the challenge believe faith can play an important role in emotional well-being and personal decision-making. They argue that clients should have the option to discuss spiritual matters if they choose. Thank you for watching His Channel with a National Update. I'm Elizabeth May.

0: Well, it's great to have you along for another edition of today's Bible Questions. My name is Mike Fabares. I'm the pastor of Compass Bible Church, president of Compass Bible Institute in Orange County, California, down in Aliso Viejo. And I'm here for the next half an hour to answer questions about the Bible, about theology, about doctrine, about your Christian life. Whatever is on your mind, we want to hear from you. So grab your texting device, your tablet, your laptop, your phone. Use that number that's at the bottom of the screen and plug that into your texting device. And please text us whatever question you might have. It's always great to get your name and then your question. Can be something that just pops into your mind right now or something you've been thinking about for months or maybe even years. And you thought, wonder what someone might say about this. Maybe something you would love to ask your pastor, but you don't want to stand in line after the service and ask him. So we're here for you. Please send us your question, and we'll put it on the queue in the lineup, and we will be happy to answer it. All right, let's get going on these questions here. Here is one that has come in about King Saul. Was King Saul converted? Do we think we will see King Saul in heaven? Well, that's a great question, and there are many characters in the Bible, starting with Adam and Eve, that we have to just think, I wonder. Now, what are the hints that we have? What do we think? And where did their life go? And what do we know? Well, here's one of the differences that makes it really difficult for us. There is something that changes in the new covenant order. And it's not that the Spirit did not affect, convict, guide, or even indwell. Plenty of passages about that in the Old Testament. People of the Old Testament. But in the New Testament, there's a promise that the Spirit of God would come and change the interior of a person and become the seal and guarantee of their inheritance. Like it says in 2 Corinthians chapter 1. There's something, Ephesians chapter 1, so many other passages. The Spirit has a kind of residence, a promised residence in the individual life in the New Testament that changes the dynamic of the Old Testament. Now, I say that about Saul as I think about your question because Saul, the very beginning, he's called, and Samuel, of course, goes and brokers all this. And then right out of the gate, the Spirit of God comes upon him, and he is seen among the prophets. And they say, oh, Saul is among the prophets. It's an amazing statement, right? He now is not only going to be set apart to be the king of Israel, unified Israel, by the way. They hadn't split into 10 tribes to the north and 2 tribes to the south quite yet. This is the unified kingdom, the first monarch. Now, that's a big deal to say you're going to be the king, but now to be among the prophets, you can say, well, that was a practical thing that God did just to make sure that everyone knew that he was going to be the chosen king. But still, he is one here being a part of the mouthpiece of the prophetic class of people. The Hebrew word, Nabi, he's going to be a mouthpiece. Nabi in Hebrew is translated prophet, but it's someone who's speaking for God. That was the beginning of his ministry, right? Ministry of being a Nabi and being a prophet and being the Malak, the king. That's just such a huge thing in Old Testament scripture. Okay, then we know he foolishly does a lot of things, and Samuel says, kingdom's ripped from your hands, and he's going to give it to one better than you. It starts earlier than that. You might remember when David does what he does after killing Goliath. He rises in the popularity among the people. And when the girls and their instruments and tambourines start dancing and singing about David and say, yeah, Saul's killed his thousands, but David is 10,000s. That just filled him with destructive and corrosive envy. And it says, and Saul eyed David from that day forward, which, by the way, that is what the word envy means. Envy, we get the word from invidia in Latin. Invidia, we get the word in English, video from that. And it means to look at someone askance, to look at someone with suspicion, to give them the evil eye. Or as we might say in modern days, you know, if looks could kill, right? And we see people look at people that way because they're envious of them. They have a disdain for them because they have a beauty or a brains or a brawn or an opportunity, some blessing that they don't have. And here is David, right? He's having opportunity to distinguish himself as a military hero, and Saul didn't have that, right? He was gaining more insignias and badges on his chest uniform, so to speak, that Saul didn't have. And that made him mad. Well, that was just deteriorating all the way down to where finally he lost his position. So he ends poorly. It's a lot like Solomon. Solomon begins his reign. David's in between those two, of course, in the United Kingdom. This is about 1,000 years before Christ, rough and dirty, to surround those three kings around that millennial 1,000 years before Christ time frame. Solomon starts out asking God for wisdom in great humility, saying, I don't know how to do this. How am I going to shepherd your people? And it says it pleased the Lord that he asked for this. Think of that. I mean, God is pleased. I would love God to say that about my prayer requests, and I think so often I'm sure he doesn't. And I think that I want to be a godly person like that. Well, it goes downhill with all the marriages he makes for political alliances and the idolatry that gets put up in his heart, and just all of it goes downhill. Back to Saul, your original question. Saul, when he goes to the medium, the witch at Endor, right? That's stated by the chronicler that he's, you know, wicked to the place of even consulting mediums instead of the Lord. So what do you do with that? You got the ups and downs. Solomon ends poorly, starts well, and you can say, well, is it like the wheat and the tares, the sheep and the goats? Well, we can apply those in New Covenant situations, but we're going to struggle in the Old Testament to say, not sure. Clearly, there was a connection with God at one point. You can't be among the prophets, right? You can't have some of the things said about Solomon with clear descriptions of how God felt about Solomon and what he did, or Saul. So I don't know. I just don't know. It's hard to say. All we know is that in the New Testament, talking about Old Testament saints, what you need is to have faith, to trust. Think of Hebrews 11, to be a hero of the Old Testament, real true hero, like Romans 4 says. Abraham was a hero because he had faith. He had faith in God, and that faith was accredited to him as righteousness. And so we pray that Saul, and we pray that Solomon did. We know that David, even with his sin, clearly did. And we're gonna have to guess and say we hope so. So we can't know with certainty, but we are definitely hoping. All right. Jesus cursing the fig tree. Mark chapter 11, verse 13. He sees the fig tree in leaf. He went to see if he could find anything on it. Comes to it, finds nothing but leaves. It wasn't the season for figs. And he says, may no one ever eat fruit from it again. Okay, what's with this, especially if it's not the season for figs? Well, if it's not the season for figs, what you will have is buds on the leaves. So you should see leaves and buds. And that's just really clear in an agricultural society, an agrarian society. Everyone would know this in the first century. I'm a Long Beach boy, grew up, you know, concrete jungle. There's just no knowledge of this unless I go in a book and learn it. So I would know in that day, well, figs aren't here yet, but if you're going to see figs in a couple months, you better have buds on the leaves. But if you only find leaves, this tree is not going to produce. And for that, it was cursed. And if you remember, all of this really, as he goes to Jerusalem, is a picture of Jerusalem not being ready to receive the king. The king was coming to present himself, and as Jesus said, how many times would he have gathered them like a chick gathers her, like a hen rather, gathers her chicks under her wings? I mean, he would have loved to have done that, but they wouldn't have anything to do with that. They didn't want to do that. And so he's lamenting Jerusalem, the city that kills the prophets, and they're about to kill the ultimate prophet, the prophet with a capital P that Moses had talked about back in Deuteronomy. So this is a sad situation, but the reality of cursing the fig tree and the problem you might see with him saying, well, it's not the season for figs. Well, the statement is he could see nothing but leaves. That's the problem. He wasn't expecting to see figs, but he should see the buds on the leaves. Leaves and the buds, which he didn't see. All right, good question. I understand that one. You can only get that one, for me at least, if you learn about it. All right, Lisa asked 3 days and three nights. What's with 3 days and three nights? I talk about this one often, 3 days and three nights. And Let me give you some passages on this because I often answer it kind of off the cuff, and I want to make sure I give you the passages. And I wrote these passages down some time ago, and since I'm having trouble here with my computer, I want to make sure I can find them for you. I'm going to get it. Here we go. All right. Jesus talking about not giving these people a sign, you might remember. He says, the only sign I'm going to give you is the sign of Jonah, who was 3 days and three nights in the heart of the earth. Let's go back to... that's the wrong one. Here we go. Sorry for that. That's uncharacteristic of me, I hope you would say. There's two ways that people answer this question. Most people would go back to all of the other references, talk about Jesus rising, you know, on the third day. On the third day, that one's easy because it's all throughout the scripture that you have the third day lining up with the third day lining up with the third day. If he's crucified on Friday, which most people traditionally in scholarship would say he was crucified on Friday, and he's raised on a Sunday morning, then there's every Hebraic reason in the idiom of on the third day. Everyone would agree with that. And that's where I wanted to give you some passages. Genesis 42, verse 17. Didn't have these memorized. I probably should memorize them. Talks about Joseph being in custody for 3 days. And on the third day, Joseph said to them, 1 Samuel chapter 30, verse 12. Again, another example of for 3 days. But if you do the math in the context, right, it's on the third day, which is reckoned as 3 days. 1 Kings chapter 20, verse 29. Again, it talks about another 7 days go by, and this is on the seventh day. So if it's on the seventh day, talk about 7 days going by, well, then not a full 7 days have gone by. 2 Chronicles chapter 10, verse 5, says, come to me again in 3 days. Well, in verse 12, it says, Jeroboam came, and all the people came to Rehoboam on the third day. Again, it's not 3 days later. If it's on the third day, at least as Westerners would use the word in 3 days. If I say, come to me in 3 days, and it's Friday, you'd think, okay, Saturday, Sunday, Monday. I'll see you on Monday. It's not how it's put in Scripture. Genesis 42, 1 Samuel 30, 1 Kings 20, 2 Chronicles 10, Esther chapter 4, verse 16. Go gather all the Jews to be found in Susa. Hold a fast on my behalf. Do not eat or drink for 3 days, or 3 days, night or day. Okay? There's one that includes the night or day idiom. And then it says on verse 5, on chapter 5, verse 1, on the third day, Esther put on her royal robes and stood in the court's palace. Okay, it seems like that season is over. Okay, well, it's on the third day. Well, we didn't have, right, 3 days and three nights, right, if it's on the third day. Even that one is the one that has the actual 3 days and three nights. So I just want to show you, you may have heard a pastor say it's a Hebraic way. Any part of the day is considered a day. Well, here's where we get that from, because in the Old Testament, the Hebrews writing about it, this is how it's added up clearly in those passages. Now, the one that has the day and night comes from Esther chapter 4, verse 16. That doesn't help a lot of people who are sticklers for 3 days and three nights, and that's when I say, okay, if you don't like that, and Esther chapter 4 is probably the strongest one to compare, I'm going to say, fine, you don't have to buy that, because you remember the ninth plague in Exodus was the plague of darkness before the tenth plague, the death of the firstborn, which becomes the Passover, which is when the Passover lamb is sacrificed. Everything fits. Christ is crucified. It's the Passover. It's the sacrificial lamb. It's what Paul says to the Corinthians. Our Passover lamb, our Pascha lamb has been sacrificed. All these things fit so perfectly. And the Passover lamb is the equivalent of the 10th plague, and the 9th plague is darkness, and that's exactly what we see being recorded in Scripture, that darkness fell over the face of the land, and it's supernatural darkness. And the 9th plague, if you go back and read about it in Exodus, you'll see really clearly that in Exodus chapter 11 and 12, it's a darkness that could be felt. It was a real supernatural darkness in Egypt that was bizarre, weird. And you may have been in a place sealed off, so sealed that the darkness is so weird. You put your hand right in front of your face, you can't see it. And at some point, I guess it toys with your mind. It may be a hyperbole statement, but it's as though it's a darkness that can be felt. It's so unusual. Well, Jesus dies under that cover of darkness. So I'm going to call that an artificial night. So we have one night on Friday, then he's dead, right, in that darkness. He's still dead in the light as the light comes back on Friday. So I got one night, I got one day. And then on Saturday, right, night falls. I'm sorry, on Friday night, that natural night when the sun goes down, I got a night. And then the sun comes up on Saturday morning. Then the sun goes down on Saturday night. And then the sun comes up on Sunday morning. Okay, did you follow that? It's darkness. Let's do it on the way I did it before. Darkness that is artificial. It's the ninth plague equivalent. When Christ dies, that's what the Gospels say. Darkness falls over the face of the land until he's crucified. He's crucified under the darkness. The light comes back up on Friday, right? He's crucified in the afternoon. Light comes back on. He's dead. He's dead. And then the sun goes down on Friday night. It's nighttime. All night until Saturday morning, the sun comes up. Then the sun goes down Saturday night. It's nighttime for whatever, 12 hours. And then sun comes up on Sunday morning. He rises from the dead. You got three nights. You got 3 days. You've got precisely for all us Western thinkers that don't want to look at Esther chapter 4, verse 16. And we have 3 days and three nights. And we don't have to change the day of his death, which I know some people work really hard to make him crucified on a Thursday, but I don't think that's necessary. I do think there's some very difficult things. Look at how the sacrificial lamb was sacrificed. I know Jerusalem was a big city, a lot of people in the first century. We have a lot of ceremonies going on that were added to the simple ceremony of Exodus. It's a whole nother discussion, but I do believe Jesus was crucified on Friday and died on Friday afternoon under the cover of darkness. And then we went back to normal afternoon sunshine. All right. Hope that helps. John chapter 3, verse 5. Unless you're born of water and the Spirit, you can't enter the kingdom of God. What's that? Looks like water is necessary for salvation. Is that true? No, it's not. And what we have to do is take this passage in the large theological context as to why he gets rebuked. I say he, that is Nicodemus, gets rebuked by Jesus, who says, you're a teacher of the law in Israel and you don't know these things. Being born again, having a new start, a fresh start, starting over, right? That whole picture of this internal starting over where the Spirit is coming, as he goes on to say in verse 8, just a few verses later, the wind blows where it wishes. The wind is the word pneuma, Spirit. Blows where it wishes, you hear its sound, you don't know where it comes from or where it's going. So it is with everyone born of the Spirit. So that connection's so strong, it's actually in Greek the same word, but of course it's using in the analogy of the wind being like the Spirit. It's the wind. You know the wind, you don't know where it's going, you don't see where it's going. All you can see is maybe leaves or dirt or whatever in the wind, but the Spirit's like that, right? The Spirit's going to come, make someone new. Okay. The two things involved in that are Spirit and water. That is a picture that's clearly embedded in the prophecies of Ezekiel and in Jeremiah chapter 31, talking about the coming of the new covenant. If there's anyone that should have been able to lecture on the new covenant, it should have been a teacher of Israel. And Nicodemus had risen so high in the education of the Israelites that he was on the Supreme Court. He was a member of the Sanhedrin. So if you're a member of the Sanhedrin and you know the Old Testament like the back of your hand, which he should have, Jesus rebukes him for not knowing this and being so obtuse and so, you know, dense that he says, what, do I got to go back in my mother's womb? That's ridiculous, right? That's a ridiculous thing to say because he's bringing up these two symbols that are clearly embedded in what is promised when the new covenant arrives. In the new covenant age, it says, the Spirit is going to be placed within us and we're going to be sprinkled clean with water. That's the image of forgiveness, to be cleansed of all of our sins. We'll be cleansed from all of our uncleannesses, right? We'll be cleansed from all of our idolatry, right? And then God will make our heart new that was of stone and make it like flesh, and we'll get a brand new start at life. So born again, spirit, water, the picture is new life and forgiveness. Those are the things that are embedded in these two images. They are clearly depicted in the prophecies of Jeremiah and Ezekiel. He didn't see that. He should have seen it. He should have known it. He failed his, you know, graduate test, his oral exam, and Jesus rebukes him for it. So that is what we're talking about here when we talk about water. You see water in Scripture, and immediately our minds go to a baptismal service. We're not talking about water baptism, right? If we don't even have the word baptism here, but even if we did have the word baptism here, which we don't, every time you see the word baptism, you need to think about what it is. You can turn to 2 Peter 3 and go, well, baptism's used here. Baptism is a transliterated word. In other words, you're not saying an English word when you use the word baptism. You're using a Greek word, baptizo, right? We now pronounce baptism because baptizo is it's the same word. It's not translated. If you were to translate the word baptizo or baptism, you'd translate it something like this, to be placed into, to be put into, right? If you want to be literal about water or any liquid, you would say to submerge or to dip or to dunk. Classical Greek, you had a piece of cloth, you wanted to dye it in a material, in a particular color, you would dip it into, you know, the dye. That's the word. You'd use the word baptizo for that. So to be placed into something, right, is the picture that's used about us. We need to be placed into Christ. Romans chapter 6 says, I need to be placed into his death. I need to be placed into his resurrection. Everything that Christ did, I need to be seen as in Christ. Now, all of that starts in Romans chapter 4 when it says, when I trust in Christ, right, his life is accredited to me. His righteousness is accredited to me. So much so that now God is looking at me in Christ. By the time I get to chapter 6, it's super clear that this word being placed into is the justification for Paul constantly talking about you and I being in Christ. In Christ, his favorite phrase, epsilon nu Christos, in Christ. You need to be in Christ. How do you get in Christ? When you repent of your sins, put your trust in Christ. You are placed in Christ. And even that passage that's quoted all the more, when people say baptismal regeneration or you become a Christian, you get born again, when you get dunked in water, they'll say, well, look at this text. Well, the text clearly says it's not the removal of dirt from the body that saves you. It's this appeal to God for a clear conscience. Right? I need a cleansed conscience. It's the same thing. The picture there is that we cry out to God to say, God, I'm a sinner. I need to be cleansed. That's the picture of the old covenant promise that God would cleanse us from our sins and his spirit would indwell us and we become new on the inside out. Even in that passage, based on his resurrection, which harkens back to what Paul always said, we need to be placed into Christ, right? Baptized into his life and into his resurrection. That's the idea throughout the New Testament. So this particular passage, which doesn't even mention baptism, is all about the images and the symbols that we see in Ezekiel and in Jeremiah to remind us of what it was that was coming with the coming of Jesus Christ. So that's what's going on here. Baptism, for those that you may have people that you know that say, well, I believe that you become a Christian when you get dunked in water. Please remember this. If the Apostle Paul, if anyone is zealous about evangelism, it's the Apostle Paul, right? He is the evangelist of evangelists from chapter 10 of Acts, right, onward. He gets converted in chapter 9. I guess we could start there. He gets commissioned in his life all the way to the end of the book. And he says to the Corinthian Christians at the beginning of the 1 Corinthians, I'm glad I didn't baptize any of you. Then he remembers, oh, House of Stephanus and a couple others, yeah. But I'm glad I didn't baptize any of you. Why? Because they were all being factionalized. I'm of Paul. I'm of Apollos. I'm of Cephas. I'm of Christ. I don't want to be a party to any of that. I don't want to give you any excuse to saying that. Oh, really? I'm glad I didn't baptize any of you? Well, later on in the book, he says this. I am your father because of the gospel. I shared the gospel and I became your father. What does that mean? I'm the one who led you to Christ. I'm the one who was the human agency of you becoming a Christian. And he even says it later in 2 Corinthians chapter 11. He says, I betrothed you to one husband, to Christ, that you'd be a sincere, devoted, you know, pure virgin to Christ. In other words, yes, he's the one, the agency of seeing them one to Christ. But he says, glad I didn't baptize any of you. He clearly is the human agent, evangelistic agent of leading them to Christ. Baptism wasn't it, right? He would be all about baptizing people if that was the agency of conversion. But of course it wasn't. All right. Hope that helps. Write us again. Maybe write us a more specific question about this topic if you want more on it. Happy to answer it. My name is Mike Fabares, pastor of Compass Bible Church. Go to pastormike.com if you want more information about me. Until next time, we'll see you again on today's Bible Questions.
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Good to be with you, and I'd like to wish you a special happy Super Bowl Sunday, the holiday when America celebrates sports gambling, so, and all that it does to enrich our lives. But it's good to be here with you, and always to worship the Lord together, so appreciate our time of worship. It helps us just to kind of reorient ourselves. We come in and it's like we're half asleep, and now, whoa, our attention is called to what really matters in life, and that is our Lord and what He has done for us. So now as we turn to His Word, we're studying through Nehemiah, the book of Nehemiah in the Old Testament, and we've come today to chapter 6. We've seen the story of Nehemiah, how he comes from this place. He had a good job, you know, with King Artaxerxes, and yet his heart is touched by the fact that Israel, you know, Jerusalem is in shambles, and they've been trying to rebuild things, but it's just not happening. And so he felt compelled by the Lord to go and really make that happen, help that to be facilitated. He apparently felt he had some skill sets to offer, and then as he prayed, the Lord just put it on his heart, you're supposed to do this. And so we've seen how he, as he advanced through the project, he inspired the people and he organized them. And we saw last week in chapter 5 how he helped them to lay a foundation economically so that the nation could actually function and survive, get out of the debt that would destroy them and have a potential for how to build a future. And so we saw all of that. As we come to chapter 6, most of the hard work is already done. But now we see, as he's just finishing things off, we get some, there's naturally, when something is just about to happen, there's always opposition. If you're ever doing anything really significant, you'll find that at strategic times, all of a sudden, man, something hits that really gets in the way and slows you down. It's almost never just, full steam ahead and everything's going great. And nope, if you're doing something worthwhile, people will oppose you. People who are jealous, and certainly the enemy inspires those to come and try to disrupt that which God wants to do. And so we see that in chapter 6, but we see lessons from Nehemiah and how he addressed this and how he worked with it that I think really apply to our lives in a whole lot of ways. And so let's just get into the 6th chapter. He said, "Now it happened when Sanballat, Tobiah, and Geshem the Arab..." Now, we've already seen Sanballat and Tobiah. They were earlier kind of making fun of the project and putting it down. They were some little local guys that they had authority in their own little villages, but they were threatened by Jerusalem rebuilding its walls, and now they have their temple. And so all of a sudden, they're just thinking, hey, we're going to amount to nothing. And so they had been, you know, making fun of the project, but he said, "The rest of our enemies, when they all heard that I had rebuilt the wall and that there were no breaks left in it, though at that time I had not hung the doors and the gates." So it's like, it's right there. Every wall, every part of the wall had been secured. Now, there was still a lot of construction left in terms of houses and you know, for the families and things like that. But the walls had been built. That was the biggest part. But at that point, he hadn't yet put the gates on. But they thought, uh-oh, this is real. This is getting real. So it says that Sanballat, in verse 2, and Geshem sent a message and said, "Come, let's meet together among the villages in the plain of Ono." What they were suggesting is, hey, let's get together and talk. Now, you could interpret this a lot of different ways. You know, hey, we're okay, we see what you're doing, and let's get away and
let's have some peace talks. Let's just work things out. I'm sure this can be a win-win, a negotiation. But certainly they most likely had something much more, you know, horrible in mind. But they put this invitation out. But he knew they thought to do me harm. He understood they're offering this gesture, but it's not going to be good for me. I understand that. And so he said, so I sent messengers to them saying, I am doing a great work so that I cannot come down. Why should the work cease while I leave it and go down to you? It's interesting. He didn't say, I don't trust you. And so if I ever go to the plains of Ono, it's going to be with my friends, not with people like you. He didn't say, I know what you're doing. He just said, look, I'm doing something really important. I understand the calling that I have from God to do what I'm doing. And it is so important that I will not be pulled away off the task that God has for me. I mean, that's huge. It's a nice way of putting it, but at the same time, it's also the reality and something that I think as we go through this, we should be thinking ourselves, what is it that I do? What is it that I am called to do? What is it in my life that's

among the nations, and Geshem says that you and the Jews plan to rebel. Therefore, according to these rumors, you are rebuilding the wall that you may be their king. And you have also appointed prophets to proclaim concerning you at Jerusalem, saying, there is a king in Judah. Now, these matters will be reported to the king. He's going to hear about it. So come, therefore, and let us consult together. So now they try this approach. They go, look, I'm trying to help you out here. Because some people are saying there are rumors out there, there are suspicions that what you're trying to do is to create your own kingdom and then rebel against the king. Now, remember, if you go back into the first two chapters, he had a great relationship with the king. He was probably regularly communicating with the king, who was his boss. The king certainly, Artaxerxes, was not worried. And for one thing, Artaxerxes wasn't threatened by Israel becoming a great, powerful city. He's an emperor. And so, but they're saying this stuff partly because they would have been afraid. They would have been nervous if there were rumors about them. And so often, attacks against what we're doing that's significant comes in these, you know, people are saying, or I've heard, and you see this over and over again. Social media is really great for it, where people don't document anything that they're saying, but they're like, so I hear that this is happening. It's people who lie, who don't want to own what it is that they're actually saying, just claim that people, anonymous people, are saying it. And even if it's true that there are some people who are saying it, if they don't have the courage to actually stand up for what it is that they're saying, then how much should I really be concerned about what these anonymous people are saying? They end up saying it, and now you come to me acting like, oh, you're on my side. You want to help with this. And so it was just another approach. At first, hey, come and, take a break, man. You're working hard. Why don't you come and hang out with us for a bit, and we'll talk. And then he's not doing it because he says what he's doing is so important. So then he goes, okay, look, here's the thing. There are people out there who think that you are looking out for your own self-interests. I mean, this is laughable. We saw in the previous chapter where Nehemiah is working for free. He's not even taking a salary. He certainly isn't planning on declaring himself to be king. But, you know, it's when you're tired, when you've been working hard, sometimes you're vulnerable to even ridiculous accusations that might come in. And so, but his response in verse 8, I sent to him saying, no such things as you say are being done, but you invent them in your own heart. He kind of calls his bluff. He says, first of all, those are lies. But don't tell me that, oh, people are saying, you're making this up. I haven't heard this from anybody else. Nobody else is saying that. This is ridiculous. And so now he kind of lets them know, you're not my friend. I know you're not my friend. And then in verse 9, for they all were trying to make us afraid, saying their hands will be weakened in the work and it will not be done. Ultimately, anyone who is trying to discourage you is trying to keep you from doing what you're doing that's right. Anytime you're doing something that's significant, there will always be people who would rather have you fail, because it's easier to attack someone who's actually doing something than it is to actually do something yourself. And we see this, you can see this at work and in school and in churches and in every other area of life, that the easiest thing in the world is to, rather than actually be challenged to compete with someone who's successful, it's easier just to take shots at someone who's successful. If nobody's ever gossiping about you, if no one's ever jealous of you, if no one's ever trying to say hurtful things about you, you're probably not doing much significant. Because when you're doing something important, inevitably those kinds of attacks are just going
to come.

0: But as his response ultimately, he said, you know, of course this isn't true. You're trying to make us afraid. Now, therefore, O God, strengthen my hands. He goes, he took it where he should. Now, he could have done a PR campaign. What I need to do is address this with the people. Okay, everyone, there are these rumors about me. There are stories about me. I just want to defend myself. I want to explain to you why this is wrong. But he's like, you know what? I have a job to do. So, God, I'm committing this to you. He doesn't defend himself. He doesn't go into a huge defense. He actually denies the truth, and he calls the liar for who he is. But at the same time, he's like, God, this is something for you to deal with. So strengthen my hands. Help me to keep going. Anytime you're doing something meaningful, it makes you tired. And there are times when you need God's strength to help you to keep going. So then in verse 10, afterward, I came to the house of Shemaiah, the son of Deliah, the son of Mehetabel, who was a secret informer. So he comes to this guy's house. This guy's a spy. It turns out, like in the rest of the chapter, there were a lot of spies. Like Sanballat and Tobiah had relatives and friends and others who were playing both sides. And that's always going to be the case. There are always going to be spies among you. There are always going to be people around you that you can't trust. But here he's at this guy's house and he says, let's meet together in the house of God. Let's go to the temple, within the temple, and let's close the doors of the temple, for they are coming to kill you. Indeed, at night they will come to kill you. So this guy's like helping him out by going, you know, there's no better time than this, when your life is threatened, that you could go and hide yourself within the glory of God, in the house of God, in the temple of God. Well, he's not a priest. He's not allowed to go in there in the temple. He's also not a coward. He's not looking for a place to hide. But here is someone who's giving him a very spiritual sounding reason to absolutely compromise, not only to stop what he's doing, but to compromise his very convictions in terms of the nature of God and his holiness and the holy nature of his house, the temple. And he said, should such a man as I flee? Really? You expect me to run away? What kind of a person would that make me if I run away? Boy, that's something to think about before we run away when we're tempted. He said, and who is there, such as I, who would go into the temple to save his life? I'm going to violate God's law in order to try to protect myself? There's no way. I won't go in. Then I perceived that God had not sent him at all. Thankfully, that was good insight, that he, you know, pronounced his prophecy against me because Tobiah and Sanballat had hired him. Sometimes it isn't until after you take a stand that then you understand what the motives were behind the person who's trying to scam you. And he said, for this reason he was hired, that I should be afraid and act that way and sin so that they might have cause for an evil report, that they might reproach me. So it's like they were hoping I would go hide in the temple, and then they would go, look, he's gone into the temple. He's trying to, you know, so it all made sense to him at that point. So again, he turns to the Lord in verse 14, and he said, my God, remember Tobiah and Sanballat. It's like he's praying for them in a sense. God, remember them according to these their works. God, don't forget what they did. I'm not going to dwell on it. Okay, maybe I'll write it in a book and it'll be reproduced for all of eternity. But other than that, God, I want you to remember what they did. And the prophetess Noadiah and the rest of the prophets who would have made me afraid. God, it would be scary if I didn't believe in you. people are trying to make me afraid, they're your problem. I mean, again, he didn't get out there and cause a campaign. He didn't decide, this is so important that we as a people, I need to explain that I am not what they say I am, and they tried to do this, and let me expose that. He realized, if I spend a bunch of energy trying to expose sinners, it takes me off my job. It takes me off my work. It takes me away from what I do. And this is something you see consistently with God's people. And at the same time, there is something inside of us, and it's actually our fear that makes us think that when somebody's off, when somebody's wrong, boy, we need to expose them. We need to make sure everyone understands what this person is and what they're doing. And a lot of times, even in the name of apologetics, we like want to just harp on how, oh, this church is corrupt and that church is doing wrong things, and you understand what this person is doing and that person is doing. Even if it's right, it's wrong. Because you know what happens? Like, I could get up here every Sunday and I could just go, let me tell you about how corrupt this world is. In fact, let me tell you about how evil certain people are in politics and how twisted others are with the Word of God and the practices that they're doing and what I see that that's leading to. I could do that. And you know what's funny? People would like that more than if I teach the Bible. Because you just love hearing people bag on those who you don't like. And it is, it feels very rewarding. And so the best way to attract a crowd is to bag on others, to rip them, to put them down, to make fun of them. That's the whole way politics works. You know, it's not, yeah, we can talk about our country in a positive way, but it's much more easy to tell people all the ways in which we're going down the drain, it's horrible, it's falling apart. But what happens? Every minute you spend being negative and critical, even if it's true, is a minute that takes away from what you're truly called to do. And so, you know, if I end up exposing somebody's bad doctrine and I miss an opportunity to share the truth of the gospel with someone, I haven't accomplished anything. That's a huge strategic mistake. And he understood that. He's like, okay, God, I'm committing this to you. I have a job to do, and I am not going to let anything stand in the way of my job. Now, if you truly believe that your calling in life, that your job in life is to go out there and expose people who are wrong, great. I'm glad that you've found your purpose in life. But I don't see anyone who's given that calling in the scriptures. I don't see that really as one of the gifts of the Spirit that's supposed to build up the body of Christ. But knock yourself out. It's fine. Personally, my heart is that each one of us would understand what our calling is from God and that we could stay focused on what it is that God truly wants us to do. And most of us have a very limited scope of what we're called to do once we understand it. With Nehemiah, he did some other things, but primarily it was, I need to get this city secure. That's what I'm doing. Inspire the people to get the city built and secured. And nothing was going to pull him off that task. And I wish that each of us could have the kind of clarity that he had. But finally, in verse 15, it says, so the wall was finished. Wow. He had accomplished what he set out to accomplish. Now, he still wasn't done. There were still other things. The book goes on. But he had finished it on the 25th day of Elul in 52 days. Isn't that crazy? He waited months before he even asked for permission to come there. And now in 52 days, he was able to allow this major project that had been going on for over 100 years, in 52 days, they knocked it out. That's what happens when you know your calling and you focus and you get other people to focus on what it is that they are called to do, amazing things can happen, and they certainly did for him. And look at verse 16. It happened when all our enemies heard of it and all the nations around us saw these things that they were very disheartened. He could have argued with them, tried to win an argument. The best argument was for him to do something good. The best argument is if you do what you're called to do, people who are trash-talking you lose all of their ammunition, lose all of their ability. Pastor Romaine used to tell me all the time, make sure that when people are shooting at you, they're not shooting at you with bullets that you gave them. So don't give people a reason to attack you. And then, so in this case, it's like, they were disheartened just by a positive thing happening. That's great. And he didn't have to try to dishearten them. When he did what was right, it by default disheartened them. For they perceived that this work was done by our God. Isn't that crazy? That they were like, oh, God, I guess it's God. Without his big laying out a big case or an argument, without him promoting himself, without him defending himself, the fruit of what he did, what he was called to do, spoke for itself. And they went, ah, God. I think that's really funny. And he said, also, now it doesn't say that they said that it was from God, because he still had problems from these guys, as you see in the rest of the chapter, but at least they knew it. They understood who they were messing with. And he said, also in those days, the nobles of Judah sent many letters to Tobiah. Letters of Tobiah came to them, for many in Judah were pledged to him because he was the son-in-law of Shechaniah, the son of Arah, and his son Johanan had married the daughter. And they had relatives. So he's going, this guy Tobiah and Sanballat, they had friends. They were connected. And they reported his good deeds before me and reported my words to him. So Tobias sent letters to frighten me. You know, they're still, dirtbags are going to do what dirtbags do. And the truth is, if you think that a large number of people around you are all have good hearts and we're all working on this together, you're going to be sadly disappointed. Your responsibility is to do what God has called you to do. You're going to find sometimes that somebody else turns out to be a Tobiah. So what? How does that change what it is that you are called to do and I am called to do? Now, you would think that this would have put an end to it, but it didn't. And you see, later on, as you get to the end of Nehemiah over in chapter 13, Tobiah had weaseled his way in with some of the priests, and they had emptied out one of the storage rooms in the temple and gave Tobiah a timeshare condo in there. And all his furniture and everything is, he's like living in the temple. And Nehemiah gave him 30 days notice. No, he just dumped his stuff out in the street. And he goes, that's it. And then there was another priest that turned out to be connected with, you know, Sanballat, because they were related through marriage. And so he just goes, you're not a priest anymore. You know, you're fired, like Trump used to say. And so these guys were going to be around. You cannot get yourself set up for believing that everyone's a good guy, that everyone has the same convictions that you have. We will always be surrounded by people who ultimately will disappoint us. And I know in my life, there have been people that I trusted, would have trusted my life to, who turned out to be not trustworthy. And it hurts.
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2: There is no person that God cannot save. There is no promise that God will not keep. There is nothing that our God cannot do.

Take your Bibles, turn once again today to 2 Chronicles chapter 7 and verse 14. We begin a message on revival, which is the sovereign work of God in the hearts and lives of His people. It is a renewed, new obedience to knowing and doing the will of God in our lives in obedience to Him. Revival is what God does in the hearts of His people. And so we began this message on revival from 2 Chronicles 7:14, and we just got started. What we did this week has been a constant in the history of America. From the pilgrims who the first thing they did when they set foot at Plymouth Rock was to kneel and pray as they were advancing not only the cause of freedom, but the cause of faith in their own lives and families. And a great personal sacrifice, the pilgrims came to this nation and began to establish the future of this country. And then, of course, not only the pilgrims, but the patriarchs and the matriarchs of our nation, the men and women who prayed and who served and who fought and birthed a nation. Our nation was conceived by men and women who believed in the power of God, who believed in the providences of God. Amen. And in prayer. For example, the father of our country, General George Washington, first president in 1789, said this: "It is the duty of all nations to acknowledge the providence of Almighty God, to obey His will, to be grateful for His benefits, and humbly to implore His protection and favor." And the founding fathers and mothers of this nation and throughout its history have called upon the name of God in times of crisis and war, as well as in peace, down through the 250 years of our nation's history. As we celebrate it this year, we have relied upon God and trusted in Him as a people. But unfortunately, the secularism, which is eroding the culture at this time, has encroached, and the darkness has moved and spread. And that is why we're in the spiritual condition we are as a nation, and we need spiritual awakening. The church needs to be revived, God's people revived, and the nation awakened. So we pray for a brand new spiritual movement. Proverbs 14:34 says that righteousness exalts a nation, but sin is a reproach to any people. So a nation rises on righteousness and it falls by and because of sin, and we need revival. So 2 Chronicles 7:14 is the theme of this message on revival. If my people who are called by my name will humble themselves and pray and seek my face, turn from their wicked ways, then I will hear from heaven and forgive their sin and heal their land. Amen. Our nation is sick and we need God's healing hand. If my people, and we noted the last time we were together that revival begins with His people. God calls His people out and says, if my people, so it starts with us. It starts with the church. It starts with you and me, our families, as we seek the God of heaven. And we're to humble ourselves in a world that is enamored with selfies and selfishness. To humble ourselves means that we surrender our lives and we get on our faces before God and surrender our wills to do His will. You know, there is a reason that we are encouraged to posture in prayer on our knees or even on our faces. Now, you can stand to pray. You can sit to pray. There's no required position for prayer. But when we get on our knees, as I often do at the beginning of the day, is to get on your knees is an act of humility and surrender to God. Humble yourselves under the mighty hand of God, and He will exalt you in due season. So as we humble ourselves, God resists the proud, but He gives grace to the humble. As we humble ourselves before the Lord and we own our own pride, which is a hard sin to admit, but as we humble ourselves and own our pride and confess our sins and say, as the old hymn says, it's not my brother, not my sister, but it's me, O Lord, standing in the need of prayer. And that's what we do.
you know, others in others, their sins I can see, but praise the Lord, there's none of me, has no place in the prayer life of the believer. We place ourselves in a position when we pray, when we humble ourselves before God, when the church humbles itself and recognize the sovereignty and the power of God. When we do this, we create an opportunity for God to work in our lives. This verse is a direct word from God. God speaks. It's given in response to the dedication of the temple in Solomon's day when the fire fell and the glory of God came upon the people of God in that era. And certainly this was a promise and a call to prayer to Israel, but we are also called by his name and we pray in the name of the Lord Jesus. And Christians certainly have the privilege of praying as we're taught to pray here in 2 Chronicles 7:14. And we said, you know, because this is a direct word of God, it reminds us that revival begins with God's word. Every great revival, spiritual awakening in history has included a revival of the Bible, a rediscovery of God's word, whether it is Nehemiah's day, Ezra's day, or our day. And because God's word is often neglected, Christians drift and churches drift because the word of God may be denied or defamed or diluted in some way. The church dies. Without the power and the presence of God in his word, the church cannot live. And so we need a revival of the Bible. And I'm praying that God is going to raise up a new generation of young preachers and teachers and missionaries that will proclaim the word of God to a new generation. Happens to us personally. Personal revival comes when we get on our knees with an open Bible, or we open our Bibles and sit in a chair and welcome his presence. However you choose to do it, but when you open God's word and allow God's word to speak to you, you know it's true. When you get away from your Bible, you most likely are getting away from God. You're no longer close to God. These two God has joined and no man may part, dust on the Bible and drought in your heart. So when we are revived, one of the first things that happens to us is we have now this insatiable appetite for God's word. Amen? But then what happens when we are revived? When revival comes and we're saying, Lord, do it again. Lord, revive us again. This kind of revival requires repentance. Requires repentance. What is 2 Chronicles 7:14, right in the middle of it? It says we humble ourselves, pray, seek God's face, turn from their wicked ways. This is repentance, which means to turn. It means to change. And this word repentance is often missing in the Christian's vocabulary today. Repentance and the message of repentance is so often missing in our pulpits today because preachers are not preaching faith and repentance towards God, but Jesus did. In fact, in the scriptures, we're told that Jesus came in Matthew 4, preaching, repent, for the kingdom of heaven is at hand. These are his first words. He also said in Luke 13, if you don't repent, repent, because unless you repent, you will all likewise perish. It is impossible. Are you listening? It is impossible for you to become a Christian without sincere repentance and faith towards God through Jesus Christ. Without repentance, there is no salvation. And without repentance in the church, there is no sanctification. That is, there is no spiritual power or growth. One thing is always true when revival ignites, and that is there is conviction of sin, confession of sin, and changed lives. Let me say it again. Every time there is revival, whether it's in me personally, in the church corporately, every time there is conviction of sin, the Holy Spirit convicts of sin and righteousness and judgment.
there is conviction, and with that conviction, there is confession of sin. Whether it is personal and private or public confession of sin, it's always present in revival.

0: We're living in a time when many people are asking very hard questions. Questions about faith, about truth, about Jesus himself. Questions like, is he Lord or is he a legend? That's why I want to introduce to you a trusted friend and a co-laborer in the gospel of the Lord Jesus Christ, Dr. Jeremiah Johnston. God is using Jeremiah in a powerful way to uncover the historical evidence for the life, death, and resurrection of Jesus. And in his latest book, The Jesus Discoveries, you'll discover how archaeology, ancient texts, and real history all point to the truth of who Jesus is.
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0: Here's repentance. Repentance is not regrets. You're sorry you did something. It's so much more than regret. Repentance is not even remorse. Tears. Judas wept bitterly when he betrayed the Lord, but he went out and hanged himself. He was sorry. He was remorseful. In contrast to that, there's Simon Peter, who denied the Lord three times. And he wept profusely because of his sin, but he repented and he was restored by the Lord. And there's a big difference in what happened to Judas, who died in his sin and went to hell, and Simon Peter, who repented of his sin, received the Lord's grace and forgiveness and became the great Simon Peter, the preacher and apostle. So it's more than remorse. There is remorse, there's conviction, but godly sorrow produces repentance. It is godly sorrow that produces repentance. I'll tell you something else repentance is not. Repentance is not resolve. Just a promise to do better. How many times have we sinned and we say, oh, I'll do better next time, but we've not truly repented of it. And then repentance is not reform. Repentance is not trying to do better. It's not behavior modification. It's not some psychological trick. No, repentance is towards God, not towards ourselves. You know, repentance is not regret, it's not remorse, it's not resolve, it's not reform. You know what it is? It is redirection. Amen. It means to turn from sin by trusting in Christ. You say, is it faith or it is repentance? The answer is yes. Because faith and repentance is like two sides of the same coin. You can't repent without believing in Christ. You can't believe in Christ without repenting of your sin. So we both repent and receive Christ. It's a change in direction. You're going in one direction and you turn around, and in the power of Christ, you go in a brand new direction. That's repentance. It's more than being sorry for your sin, or it is saying goodbye to your sin in the power of God. It doesn't mean perfection, but it does mean direction, a redirection of your life. Your life gets turned around. Your life gets changed when you repent of your sin. It means to change your mind, literally. Metanoia, to change the mind and to change the heart. But what else is this revival about? Lord, revive us again. Well, it means that revival is experienced when we seek God's face. Now get ready, because we're going to stay here a while. The scripture says, turn to me and seek my face. Now we learned in Numbers chapter 6, the blessing. the Aaronic prayer that the priest would give, and the people would say amen at the end of it. May the Lord bless you and keep you. Make his face shine upon you. We know that God's face is upon us when we turn to him. So what is it to say the face of God is toward us? Are we turned towards God's face? What does that mean? Oscar Wilde once wrote, a man's face is his autobiography. You can look at a man, a woman's face, and there's a lot there in the lines, in the eyes, in the lips. He was saying that a man's face reflects what is often in the heart. And so when we seek God's face, it speaks of his character. It speaks of his personality. Because God has a face. Yes, the Bible says that God is spirit, and those who worship him in spirit and truth. But our God has a face, and that face was revealed perfectly in Jesus Christ. In reality, the face of God, when you talk about turning to the face of God, it represents the manifest presence of God. His face. He shows up. It's the desire for his presence when we seek his face. It is good to seek the hand of God, promised to bless us and to provide for us. We can ask and keep on asking, keep on seeking, keep on knocking, Jesus said. Yes, ask for his hand of blessing. Ask him to hold you with his hands. But above all, seek God himself. Seek his face, because there is joy in his face. God shows his face by grace because he wants us to know his presence. He wants us to know him personally. If you have been away from someone that you love for a long time, when you get back together, how good is it to see their face again? When we get to heaven and we see the faces, these are not disembodied spirits floating around in the air somewhere, but alive, more alive than even in this place on earth. But we will see the faces of our loved one. Most of all, we will see the face of God, our Savior. But until then, by faith, we see and seek his face. The psalmist said, blessed are they, are the people who know the festal shout, who walk, O Lord, in the light of your face. What a great scripture. Who walk in the light of your faith, who exalt in your name, which means to explode with praise. That word exalt means to just blow up with praise. Who do it all day long, and in your righteousness, they are exalted. The psalmist said, Psalm 27 in verse 8, you have said, seek my face, and my heart says to you, your face, Lord, do I seek. So this is revival in your life, in the church. When we go beyond what we need and what we want from the hand of God and seek him and him only. And to desire him above all else, it's God's face. This is the ultimate Facebook, FaceTime. Do you know that's what you need more than anything in your life is FaceTime with God. Amen. And yet how many professing Christians go a lifetime and have very little face time with God. No wonder we need revival. No wonder lives and homes and marriages are falling apart. The other evening, Deb and I got on and we FaceTimed with one of our grandchildren. It wasn't like totally being there, but it was good to see the faces of our little ones. And they seemed glad to see our faces. You know, if our children and grandchildren only wanted what we could give them and cared little about our face or our presence, how sad that would be. So I'm calling you to the ultimate eternal FaceTime, that you spend time every day in your life seeking to know his presence, to experience his miraculous manifold presence. This comes with time in God's word, where we see God in his word. It comes in times of prayer. It's ignited by prayer. Humble yourself and pray, the sentence says. Not casual prayers, not selfish prayers, not safe prayers, not hurried prayers, but daring prayers, daring to believe God for great things, desperate prayers. So often the prophets called us to cry out to God. Desperate prayers, focused and fervent prayers. Prayer is the power source and is essential for the work of God. Prayer is the atmosphere in which revival arrives. So pray and seek my face. Prayer is the difference of what I can do and what God can do. When I pray, I get what God can do. Zechariah chapter 4, verse 6, not by might, not by power, but by my spirit, says the Lord. Amen. One day we will see him face to face. 1 Corinthians 13, 12 tells us this, that now we see through a mirror darkly, but then we will know even as we are known. And I'm looking forward to that day. This prayer time, this face time with God brings renewal and restoration in our lives. And when this happens, when we humble ourselves before God, when we seek his face in prayer and with passion, when we turn from our wicked ways, repenting of our sin, confessing, and our lives changed by the cross, because there's no changed life apart from the cross and the resurrection of Jesus. And our message, of course, is the message that Jesus saves. And only Jesus is the Savior of the world.
3: Amen.
0: He's not a way to God. He is the way and the truth and the life. And false teachers may claim that other religions are a pathway or process to getting to God. But no religion can save. Not even the Christian religion. Because Christianity is not a religion, it is Christ and Christ himself. Christianity is not a church, it's not a creed, it's not a code, it's not a cause, it is Christ and Christ alone. So revival happens when Jesus Christ, the Lord and Savior of the world, is experienced in our lives. And so before you ask God to change the world, as we should, or to change our nation, maybe you should ask, as I've been asking these days, Lord, what needs to change in me? What do I need to confess? What do I need to surrender to you? What do I need to offer to you? Because when I am revived, my witness flows, the giving, the generosity flows, my life is filled with joy and peace. The Spirit of God activates me in my personal witness. And here's what happens. The scripture says here, when we humble ourselves, when we pray, when we seek his face, when we are turning from our sin, then God, one, hears. Amazing. That God hears the slightest cry of one of his children. So he hears. He listens. When we pray like this, And then he heals. God hears and God heals the brokenhearted. He heals broken homes, broken hearts, broken lives, broken people, and broken nations. And we need the healing touch of the great physician. And what happens when revival comes, it's not something that we work up or even pray down. It is a divine intervention. But I'll tell you this, when God's people pray like this, as on the day of Pentecost in obedience to what Christ told the disciples and others to do, when they prayed, the Spirit came down. And when the Spirit came down, they went out and changed the world. Amen. Lord, revive us again. God promises to heal broken churches, broken communities, broken countries and nations. Oh Lord, will you not revive us again? God is willing and God is waiting. In fact, in Revelation 3:20, Jesus is at one of those churches standing on the outside at Laodicea. And he says, if you hear my voice and open the door, I stand at the door and knock. And if you hear my voice and open the door, I will come in. I used to think that it took a lot of people to have a revival. The more you could get together, the bigger chance you could have a revival. But according to Jesus, he said, if anyone, just one, if any man, any woman, would open the door, I will come in and we will fellowship together. And that's what can happen in your life. It can happen in a church if just one. God often begins with just one. Someone said, history belongs to the intercessors. History belongs to those who pray. Let's be a part of history. Let's see God make history with us in Jesus' name.
3: Since nobody's perfect, how good is good enough? A book by C.A. 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Actually, it doesn't really make any sense at all. 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Chances are you've never really thought it through, but you owe it to yourself to do so. 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

0: today I am privileged to have a new guy on our program by the name of Jay Siegert. You're going to be blessed by him. He's the founder of Starting Point Project. He has spoken extensively, including at military academies. He organizes Grand Canyon tours to teach scientific evidence supporting biblical creation and the global flood, which we need more than ever. He holds degrees in physics and engineering technology and spent more than 40 years equipping Christians to confidently defend their faith while engaging skeptics on the topics like evidence for God, the Bible, and creation. You guys want to make sure you get his latest book. When we wrap things up today, I'll mention it again. It's called Creation and Evolution, Compatible or in Conflict, and that came out in 2014. And so, please welcome to the show, Jay Siegert. Jay, good to have you, my friend.
1: Yeah, it's great to be on the program. I've been looking forward to this. Appreciate the opportunity.
0: Yeah, man, I'm great to have you on the program, I'm excited to have you preach for me in the fall. So I follow your work. It's been great. It's wonderful. It's edifying, and I wanted to make sure our audience gets to know you and get acquainted with your work and your ministry. So, man, really producing good stuff. So, Jay, let me ask you this. Starting Point Project, what's that about? I mentioned that in the opening. Tell people kind of what's going on there.
1: Yeah, we didn't actually start out with that ministry name. We were originally the Creation Education Center. That was fine, but I found out I was getting pigeonholed. Oh, you're the creation guy, been there, done that, doesn't matter, too controversial, just all these different reactions. It had a lot of baggage that it carried with it. So we changed the name many years ago to the Starting Point Project, and now everyone's reaction is Starting Point. What's that yeah. about? And they say thank you. So the reason we came up with that name is, when you think about it, everyone, no matter who you are, whether you're an atheist, a Christian, Muslim, Buddhist, Mormon, whoever you are, everyone has to start somewhere with their beliefs. It is sure. impossible to not start somewhere. And Christians start with the belief that God exists and the Bible is the Word of God. And then we use that chosen starting point to define everything else, what science and logic are, ethics, morality, philosophy, history. All those things are defined by what we have chosen as our starting point. Now, someone else, especially a skeptic, would have a different starting point. So then you can just ask them, hey, what is it that you chose for your starting point? Everyone's got to choose something. They probably don't realize they have one, but when they think it through and then they describe what that is, and you can just naturally ask, oh, what made you choose that particular starting point, and why are you confident that that will help you accurately define everything else? So you get into these really nice conversations. It doesn't have to be inflammatory or anything, but it really is all about starting points, because even especially in science, the only way that facts have any meaning is to interpret them, because facts don't speak for themselves. Mm. Well, they have to be interpreted, and the way you interpret facts is by using your starting point, whatever you chose. Scientists always use what they currently believe to then interpret new stuff. And so the starting point is like super important. I have more conversations about that than I do about the intricacies of carbon-14 dating and DNA and things like that, because if your starting point is off, your conclusions will be off.
0: Man, that's phenomenal, because here's what I have noticed, and I want you to speak to this, Jay. People approach things with a presupposition, and whether that comes from pain, trauma, hurt, whatever, I just noticed that even scientists who try to be as objective as possible, they approach things with a presupposition. So let me ask you this. So in your engagement with young people and other people that you debate or dialogue with, what do you have found are the most presuppositions that people approach the Bible, approach God with, approach Jesus with? What are they carrying with them?
1: Yeah, that's a great question. They're carrying things with them, and they're generally oblivious to it. They don't think they have a starting point. They don't think they have a bias. Mm-hmm. Other people do, but they're beyond that. They are not biased, and they typically will look at scientists as people that they're not biased either. They're just following the evidence wherever it leads. That sounds great, but it's impossible to not be biased. So the question isn't, are you biased? The question is, what bias have you chosen? Your starting point. Every single person has one. So what is it that you've chosen as your core belief? Like, just there are many elements that we might even share in common. An atheist and a Christian both believe that we're really here.
0: Yeah.
1: There are strange people that think we don't even exist. Well, how can you argue that if you don't exist? Right. You can't even argue about it. But rational people, we both, atheists, Christians, we both assume that we're here. We both believe that we can accurately perceive the world around us. When we're looking at a tree, we both assume that the light coming into our eyes is translated by our brain accurately. It really is a tree about 12 feet away. Those are things that we assume to begin with, but we can't prove that because it uses our senses and our reasoning, but we're trying to prove our senses and our reasoning. So we just take for granted we really are here and we can accurately perceive things around us. That is a starting point. Okay. What's interesting is within a Christian worldview, that makes perfect sense because we believe that we were created by God and God is a God of order. He created us to have fellowship with him. So we're going to have to be able to understand him and the world that he created. He expects us to see evidence of his creation in nature. So it makes perfect sense that we would be able to trust our thoughts and our perceptions. But now you switch over to an atheistic worldview. They do believe the same thing, that they exist and they can accurately perceive things. But within an atheistic worldview, there's no reason those things should be true. If everything came out of nothing for no reason, and particles were banging together over time, and then life evolved by undirected forces of nature, why would our brains that developed by undirected forces of nature be capable of accurately understanding everything else around them? That doesn't make sense. So both sides believe that to begin with. One side it's justified, the other side is not.
0: So let me drill down a little bit further on that, Jay. Let's say we start out with a starting point and say we have a bias or whatever, and our presupposition of what we think life should be, how we think God should be, how Jesus should be, or whatever, or we have an atheistic, we believe there's no God. Okay, so then you take on past that and we start looking at, I would imagine, evidence, right? Evidence for their worldview, evidence for their rational understanding of things. When you start taking them there as an apologist, what starts happening? Do people just, do they say, yeah, there's the evidence, I need to adjust my worldview? Or do you see the other, a lot of people just saying, this is causing me cognitive dissonance because it's really affecting my worldview? And do they just shy back and pull away? Or what do you see when you're in debates with people like that? When they're looking at evidence, like you just said, how did this all start with a random big bang or whatever you want to call it, and nothing became something, and time plus chance equals us? What do you see them doing? Is there a mental gymnastic they have to go?

0: actually deal with what's being presented or try to change the subject and bring up something else. Like if I do bring things up, and I always do it in a really gracious way, I do a lot of listening. I ask simple questions, and then as they give an answer, I ask follow-up questions. And then when they answer that, I ask more follow-up questions, not to be annoying, but to show them, hey, you have my attention. Yeah. I'm really interested in what it is that you believe, how you came to that conclusion, how, what level of confidence do you have in it? What difference does it make to your life? I want to get to know you, not just shut you down and say, well, here's what's right, you're wrong, and I'm right. And that never works. So as I get them to think a little bit deeper, they realize, there's a problem with their current worldview. Yeah. Too many Christians, when they have the conversations, number one, they're out to win an argument, which again is not effective. But the other thing is they typically will bypass the starting point in some simpler issues, and they'll jump right into, well, you got to believe in Jesus. He's the only way to heaven. And you're kind of jumping to the end of the story sometimes when you do that. So when I do bring things up that are a little bit more fundamental and it causes them to realize, oh, my current views don't really stack up, one reaction could be to like think, you got my attention here. Tell me more about this. Sometimes I jokingly say, they hear something like, oh, I didn't know I was wrong. Let me go to church and worship Jesus now. that almost never happens.
1: Right.
0: because we're dealing with a spiritual issue, not an academic debate.
1: Sure.
0: If it was just academics, case closed, we would have been done a long time ago. But we're dealing with a heart issue. Mm. And so I am very sensitive to that. When I present things, I'm realizing they're going to be struggling right now and they need a friend. And so I just want to kind of walk with them on this journey to get them to think a little bit deeper through these issues. And then I tell them, you do whatever you want with this information. I just care about you a lot. I don't want you to see you making wrong decisions. And I want whatever it is you believe to be able to be defensible and for you to make proper decisions and to not be maybe naive about other things you haven't been told about. But I don't expect them to say, I am so excited you show me how wrong I am.
1: right.
0: And let me share one really short story. This is short.
1: Please,
0: but it's
1: please.
0: one of the most powerful examples that I have.
1: Sure.
0: I was over speaking in Oxford in London, and was at a conference, and there was an evangelist there from Northern Ireland. And I had met him in prior years, great guy. And he told me this short story, and I already knew this concept in general, but this is just a great specific example of that we're dealing with a spiritual issue. So this evangelist from Northern Ireland, who I won't go into it, he had a super strong accent, initially hard to understand. He's actually lost his accent over the years. He moved to Northern Ireland or Northern Europe now. So he was witnessing to a nuclear physicist from Northern Ireland. So, but the nuclear physicist was an atheist. So here's an example of a really, really smart scientist who's an atheist. So the nuclear physicist told him, he goes, I don't believe that God exists. And the evangelist said, no, you know he exists, but you hate him. You love your sin and you fear God's wrath. And the nuclear physicist looked back at him and said, you are the wisest man I've ever met. It's like, you got me. It wasn't the science stuff. And this scientist knew that. I give that scientist a lot of credit for being that transparent. Most skeptics are coming from that position. It is not really an academic debate. It's a heart issue, but they don't want to be vulnerable. So the skeptic or the atheist wants you to think they're an atheist or a skeptic because they're too smart for all this Christian stuff and that Bible thing that was written a long time ago. It's been rewritten and corrupted over and over and over. No, they're beyond that. They live in the real world. They deal with science. They prove things, whereas Christians just have faith, which is wishful thinking and all that.
1: Yeah.
0: But we're ultimately dealing with spiritual issues. So when I throw out these very fundamental questions to get them to see that their beliefs don't truly have a foundation, I realize they're very vulnerable at that point. So I just want to try to be an encouragement to them and then share some of the positive evidences for the Christian worldview.
1: Yeah, that's a great tactic because at that point, man, you could hammer someone into the ground and run them off. Because as you say, it becomes vulnerable when you're showing them that their whole worldview is not standing on solid ground. So one more question just to dig just a little bit deeper then. Okay, so you and I and people out there, we learn about apologetics. We learn how to defend the resurrection. We learn how to defend creation and whatnot. And what I'm hearing from you is when we boil things

0: down, it's a spiritual issue. It boils down to a moral issue, perhaps, in someone's life, or some type of pain or trauma. So is apologetics the way to open the door to the spiritual need that the person has, I guess what I'm saying? Is that how are we to use apologetics in that sense? I don't want to beat people over the head with apologetics, but am I understanding it right that the apologetics gets us to the place of spirituality with the person?
1: Yeah, I generally use apologetics just to get someone's attention and mm-hmm. to usually gain some credibility. Instead of them saying, well, there is no God and evolution's a fact, and then me saying, well, no, God exists and the Bible's a word of God and you just have to trust Jesus. I mean, yeah. It doesn't really get you. That might be true, but it doesn't get you anywhere because they don't see any credibility behind that.
0: Gotcha.
1: Because what they're hearing you say is like, okay, you with your little Bible, you're right, and all the scientists are wrong. I'm supposed to just trust you. That sounds crazy. So I've understood more and more and more the background and the environment the skeptic is coming from. I expected them to think I am completely nuts to begin with. But when you start dropping some of these apologetic arguments, they start to settle down a little bit, like, you know what? I've not heard this before. This makes more sense than just trust Jesus. And so, you know, one thing I'll do, and I won't go into the full thing, but sometimes I'll talk to an atheist and I'll ask him, are you hoping that our conversation here right now is very logical and rational and scientific? They say, well, yeah, of course. I say, okay, you know, I appreciate you being willing to have a conversation. I have a question for you. Do you believe that logic exists? And they usually look at me like, what are you, crazy? Why would you even ask that? I say, okay, I'm just checking.
0: Right.
1: Yeah, they believe that logic exists. Okay, do you believe there are laws of logic? Like the law of non-contradiction. I can't be sitting here talking to you right now and not sitting here talking to you right now. Are there laws of logic? And they would say, yeah, I believe there are laws of logic. Okay. Are these laws that you tell me you believe in, are they physical things? Can I take them into a laboratory and weigh them and paint them and bend them? They'd say, well, no, they're not physical. They're non-physical. Okay. Are these laws that you believe in, are they the same everywhere? Are they the same in California as they are in Wisconsin where I live, or New Mexico where I just was, or are they different in different places? And they'll say, well, no, they're not different. They're the same everywhere. Okay. Do they change? Will they be the same tomorrow morning as they are right now, or, you know, and they were 500 years ago, or do they change over time? And the skeptic atheist would say, well, no, they don't change. They stay the same. It's like, okay. So let me get this right. You believe there are laws of logic, which are non-physical things. They're the same everywhere and they don't change. They say, yeah, that's what I believe. Okay. I then just have one last question for you. Where did they come from? See, you're an atheist, so you believe the only thing that exists is matter and energy. And matter and energy are really the same thing. You can convert them back and forth. So you believe the only thing that exists is matter and energy. There's no soul or spirit or anything. We've never seen a physical thing create a non-physical thing, but you're telling me you believe in these non-physical things. So just help me understand, as an atheist, where do you think the laws of logic actually came from? And what is it in your chosen starting point, atheism, that tells you you know these laws are the same everywhere? Absolutely. And then what is it, again, in your chosen starting point that defends the belief that they never, ever change? There's absolutely nothing within an atheistic worldview that can account for the existence of non-physical things that are the same everywhere and they don't change.
0: Yeah.
1: But they believe in them. They generally use laws of logic and they certainly demand that you be logical. But their own worldview can't support it. Well, turn the tables. Turn on, it's only fair. Ask the Christians same questions. Yeah. How do we explain the laws of logic? It's beautiful. Christians believe in a God who is a non-physical being. He's the same everywhere and he doesn't change. That God created a universe that operates under the laws of logic, which reflect his character. They're non-physical. They're the same everywhere, and they don't change. Makes perfect sense within a Christian worldview starting point, but it's totally antithetical to an atheistic worldview. And if you think about it, if you cannot justify the existence of the laws of logic, you are done, because you're going to need to use logic to talk about anything else. So I will point that out, not to say, see how silly you are and wrong you are. No, I don't want to do that. I just want them to realize they have no foundation for going any further. We can go further if you want, but you at this point are borrowing from the Christian worldview to support the worldview of atheism. It's like two cowboys out on a street gunfight. Can you imagine one walking up to the other one saying, hey, can I borrow your gun? I need to shoot you right now. It's like, no, it's your own gun. So I take them through that many other avenues with a smile on my face. And then sometimes I'll do this. I'll say, you know what? I'm a Christian, which means I have to live in a box, meaning whatever the Bible says, I have to go with, because if I don't, you can call me out for being a hypocrite.
0: Yeah.
1: They get that, no problem. And I say, given that, I got two options with trying to better understand you. I can either psychoanalyze you to see where you're coming from, or I could see if there's anything in my box, the Bible, that helps you better understand your situation. So it turns out there's actually quite a bit in the Bible that helps you better understand where you're coming from. And then I say in the book of Romans in the New Testament, chapter 1, it makes the statement that God has put so much evidence just in nature itself that mankind is without excuse. No one will ever be able to stand before God and say, I would have believed in you, but you didn't give me any evidence.
0: Yeah.
1: God's saying, oh, I gave you plenty of evidence just in nature. In fact, it says that God has put the knowledge of his existence inside every single human being. So they're without excuse. Now, it goes on to say that God is not going to force himself on anyone. So some people have chosen to reject that evidence, an atheist in particular. And God says, okay, you can do that if you want. I'm not going to force you to believe in me. However, if you reject all the evidence I've given you, there are consequences. And the rest of the chapter explains that. It gives them over to a reprobate mind, darkened thinking. Romans 1:22, professing themselves to be wise, they become fools. That's not name-calling by God. He's not saying, oh, they're just a bunch of fools. He's describing their thinking process. They can be super smart, but they don't have the ability to apply that knowledge with wisdom because the fear of the Lord is beginning of wisdom. So I will share some of this, and then I'll say, and they haven't been pushing back yet, but then I say, because of that, I have to believe you know God exists. Well, that upsets them. No, I don't believe that God exists. And then I say, I know you're telling me that, but I have to believe you do know, because if I don't believe that, you can call me out for not being consistent, picking and choosing in the Bible. And I said, we are ultimately dealing with a heart issue. That's what the Bible says. So I don't think for one second, if I tell you everything I know about DNA, that that's going to change your mind, because we're dealing with a heart issue. Yeah. So until you're ready to deal with that, we're not going to get anywhere. So given all of that, how would you like to proceed? And then they're deer in the headlights. They just want to argue science and like, nah, it's not going to cut it.
0: Right.
1: Sometimes I'll bring up that background so they know, I don't expect if I can win an argument with you, you're going to be in church on Sunday.
0: Right. It's a stair step, obviously. So let me ask you this. You mentioned borrowing, and I've noticed a lot of atheists, and I can't remember the guy off the top of my head. Maybe it was Richard Dawkins. And maybe, Jay, you know, one of the atheists said that he's going to be a cultural Christian, even though he's an atheist, because he's borrowing our morality and believed that our morality was best to live by, rather than like a Islamic worldview or Hindu worldview or something like that. I can't remember who it was.
1: It was Dawkins.
0: Was it Dawkins? Yeah, okay.
1: Definitely Dawkins. Yeah, he calls himself a cultural Christian, and he is not in any way intending to people think that he's leaning towards Christianity, and it's intriguing to him now. No, he rejected it as much as ever, but he's into pragmatics. It works. Christianity works. It results in people being kinder and gentler and caring more and making hospitals and all these things. That's birthed out of the Christian community, where an atheistic community or some of the other religious beliefs can be very violent. And I am not in any way saying, well, if you're an atheist, you're a violent person. No, not at all.
0: Right,
1: I'm just saying, if you chose to be violent as an atheist, that's consistent with your worldview. There's no reason for you to be kind. Does kindness work out better? Yeah, for the large.
0: Hey, man, I gotta let you run because I'm cut short on my time. But here's the thing. I want to bring you back, Jay, because there's some other things I want to tackle as far as even Genesis being reinterpreted or dismissed, which is, I see this happening in Christianity. They're saying it's just it wasn't necessarily meant for scientific evaluation. It was kind of a myth. And I've even heard lately N.T. Wright say Adam and Eve were hominids. And and it's like, what?
1: Yeah.
0: That's N.T. Wright saying that stuff. So I next time I bring you on, I want to talk about those kinds of things, man. You know, we're having a problem. And I think it's kind of like what I'm seeing is, you get the bookends wrong, Genesis and Revelation, you got a confusion going to happen, man. And so I want to tackle that next time with you. Jay, what's some resources you can put into people's hands that are watching, man?
1: Sure. Well, our website, thestartingpointproject.com. I call them our free sources because almost everything we have is free. I do have three books that I wrote. We sell those because it costs us a lot of money to print them, produce them, and ship them across the country. So the three books are very powerful, but everything else is free. We've got currently about 34 free streaming videos on all different types of topics, a five-part series on the inspiration of the Bible, a bunch of stuff on creation evolution, dinosaurs in the Bible, the flood, pro-life, lots of different topics out there, all free. Right now we have close to 170 podcasts. Every Friday a new one comes out.
0: Wow.
1: It's being heard in 84 countries. They're very powerfully produced. They're very gracious. So you can lend them, you know, send them links to an atheist. They might disagree with my beliefs. That's fine. I kind of expect that, but they will never be offended because I tell the audience, I will never ask you to believe me, trust me, or feel anything in your heart. I just want to share some things that I think are really, really cool. You do what you want with it. So 170 and growing podcasts, some other videos and a bunch of articles, questions of the month articles that I post. So that's all available on the website. And if someone wants me to speak somewhere, that's the main thing I do, travel around. We don't charge anything for our engagements. We just ask that travel expenses be covered, but there's never, ever a charge for the engagement. And I lead Grand Canyon tours, so people can check that out as well. So thestartingpointproject.com would be a good resource.
0: Man, that's great. Thank you for making those resources free. I appreciate that. I understand we have to charge for books. I have books that I have to charge, and you're right. You have to pay for the printing, the shipping, and all that stuff that involved in that. But a lot of times I see ministries, they put everything behind a paywall, and you can't get anything unless you're paying a fee. So God bless you, Jay. Freely you have received, and freely you give. God bless you for doing that.
1: Yeah, it's God's ministry. He can run it however he wants. I just work hard at staying out of his way.
0: Amen. Amen to that, man. Hey, I appreciate what you're doing. That's why I'm bringing you out to Rock Harbor. I want my people to be exposed to you because I'm trying to do everything for our parents to equip them. And so I'm looking forward to that. I'm looking forward to having you another time, Jay. And until then, man, keep fighting the good fight. I appreciate what you're doing, man. It is so vital at this point in time because I'm seeing it from the pastoral end, what you're saying statistically, man.
1: Yeah, well, I appreciate this opportunity. I appreciate you as a pastor. Your job is way tougher than mine. As a pastor, leading the same group over and over and getting them to care and to grow in their faith. So I will continue to pray for you and look forward to another interview because we're just scratching the surface.
0: I know, man. Gosh, I can go on forever, man. it's awesome. I love the work you're doing. Keep it up, man. All right.
1: Thank you.
0: We'll see you next time, my friend.
1: God bless.
0: And folks, thanks so much for tuning in. And again, make sure you get Jay Seeger's information, get his resources, get his books, man. Equip yourself, especially if you're a grandparent or a parent and you got kids and grandkids that you're seeing them come up in the world and the devil's throwing everything against them, the wokeness and all this other junk that you see out there. A man can have a baby and crazy stuff, off-the-wall stuff. Let's get them equipped to handle the world. Let's get them equipped to handle what they're going to get in the colleges and universities. And it starts at home, starts in how we're raising these kids. And so get Jay's resources, man. They're going to be great. They're going to help you out and equip you. And just take a bite out of it, you know, one bite at a time. You don't have to consume everything, but just start getting equipped and get this under your belt so you can raise the kids in the fear and admonition of the Lord. Anyway, we got it running, and remember what the Lord said. When you see these things begin to happen, like 77% of our youth leaving Christianity, remember what the Lord said. Look up, lift up your heads, for your redemption draws near. God bless you guys. We'll see you next time, okay?

0: Since nobody's perfect, how good is good enough? A book by C.A. Stanley. Good people go to heaven, don't they? It only makes sense. Actually, it doesn't really make any sense at all. Are you banking your eternity on a theory that doesn't hold water? Chances are you've never really thought it through, but you owe it to yourself to do so. 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

0: Hello, my friends. I'm Mike McIntosh, your host of Chapter and Verse. And we're going to look at the book of Jude in this session. Pardon me. And Jude is a very unique book. I cannot encourage you enough to read it. It's 25 verses, very short. But it's a little, a little book full of spiritual nuggets and insight and depth. Many Christians and many churches don't read this or teach it, but it has a huge amount of treasure in it. I'd like to pray for you right now, and we'll begin. Lord, I thank you for Jude. You've always made this an exciting book. As short as it is, the depth of it, I pray will entice my brothers and sisters around the world that are viewing hischannel.com, and that they will love this and the message it brings. In Jesus' name, amen. Let me begin reading. Jude, the servant of Jesus Christ, the brother of James. Now that's who wrote it, and he's telling you that he's a servant, and he's a brother, and who he's writing to. I'm writing to them that are sanctified by God the Father, and then preserved in Jesus Christ, and then called. So here's some things that most people, when it comes to reading the Bible, they just skip over. But since it's a brief program, this is part of that series of four short books or epistles in the New Testament to encourage you that every page has something for you if you'll read the Bible daily. I want to encourage you with that. Here he tells us, just in the opening of the 25 verses, he's Jude, a brother of Jesus. Notice his humility. He's a servant of Jesus Christ. It's not all of his degrees come before or after his name, or he's the most reverend this or that. He's a humble servant, because that's who Jesus is, humble servant. So you don't want to overlook this introduction. He's a servant of Jesus Christ. James is the son of Joseph and Mary. James and Jude are both half-brothers of Jesus. Now, this is interesting that this little letter comes before the book of Revelation that is going to talk about the climax of mankind's history. So we want to listen carefully to what the Holy Spirit is saying through this letter. The servant of Jesus Christ, the brother of James, to them that are sanctified. Sanctified simply means set apart. You see, when the blood of Jesus was shed on the cross, God accepted his death and his blood instead of your death and your blood. Because your blood is sinful, his wasn't. So he's a perfect lamb that was slain. Now he sanctifies you by covering you that Jesus paid the price for your sins. And then he says, you are preserved. So God the Father sanctified you, set you aside with his plan of salvation. Now you're preserved that you're going to live forever and be given a new body that will live in eternity. You'll still be you, but with a spirit that is in control, and then you're preserved in Jesus Christ. Mercy unto you, and peace, and love be multiplied. I love it that it says multiplied, because when you think of those three things, are attitudes we want, and attitudes we want to share, and there are attributes that we want coming out of our lives. We want mercy, we want peace, we want love. But notice that last word, multiplied. Not divided, not subtracted, not added, but multiplied. Many times more, over and over. Multiplication is the fastest way to get there to the biggest number of faith and of mercy and of love. Beloved, When I gave all diligence to write unto you of the common salvation, it was needful for me to write unto you and to exhort you that you should earnestly contend for the faith which was once delivered unto the saints. I'd like you to underline that in your Bible. Earnestly contend for the faith. So now we know that this letter is written to a half-brother of Jesus. We know that Jude is the servant of Jesus, the brother of James. He knows about sanctification, preservation, and mercy, and love and peace. And then he talks about being diligent with his life. Diligence is not a word I had as a young man growing up. I was a fatherless boy. I pushed the envelope in every direction fatherless boys can push. And I got pushed back many, many times, say the least. But when I met him, I got a purpose. And when Jesus came in my life, I started from the first day of reading the Bible. I fell in love with it. And I got diligently as a student into the Bible because my pastor, Chuck Smith, was a tremendous Bible teacher. And he loved the Bible. He loved prayer. He loved the Lord. He loved the Lord's children. And he had a great influence in my life. So I picked up his diligence, and now he mentions diligence here to us. After the multiplication of peace and mercy, I think it's fantastic, to write you the common salvation. For there are certain men crept in unawares who were before of old ordained to this condemnation, ungodly men turning the grace of God into lasciviousness, and denying the only Lord God and our Lord Jesus Christ. Now in 1 John, John says, you have no need that any man teaches you, but the anointing which abides in you of the Holy Spirit will teach you and lead you and guide you into all truth. So when I was a brand new Christian in the spring of 1970, I lived in a communal situation with 40 Christians. And we had great disciplines. You started everybody at 6 a.m., we had our personal devotions, we cleaned, we had breakfast, we had our prayer time, we all went off to work, we all came back together. And one night, the elder of the house was somewhere and asked me to just look after the people that were there. I said, well, okay. And this man came in, excuse me, he claimed to be a prophet or an apostle, and I didn't know what that meant, but I didn't like what he was saying to everybody in the room. I said, I don't know if that's really biblical. And I'm only 4 months old, 3 months old in the Lord, but I'm reading the Bible 5-6 hours a day and memorizing it. So I went into my room and I knelt down beside the bed. And having been deceived through Eastern mysticism and Eastern philosophies, I didn't trust anybody. And I wanted God to be my true God, not a religion. So I had 5 Bibles. I laid all 5 of them out. I said, speak to me, Lord, of what is going on out here. And I opened them up to 1 John. One was a living New Testament, good news for modern man. One was King James, and the other 3 were different translations, but pretty much all the same. And I turned right to that verse that John said, you have need that no man teach you, but the Holy Spirit will teach you. And that's what my pastor was teaching on Sunday mornings, Sunday nights, and Thursday nights through the Bible. So I went out there and said, I want you out of the house right now. Now, I wasn't a big, mean guy, but I was tough, and I would have gotten into him. And he said, you can't talk to me like that. And I said, I just did. Let me help you out. You see, God has your life with a plan. He's known you before he created you. And that plan is unfolding. And now time has moved on. And we need to get in the right place at the right time with the Holy Spirit. So I want you to be diligent, calling yourself a believer, saying that you're a Christian, but yet you swear like a Navy guy out to sea. You drink as much alcohol as an alcoholic might drink. And you claim to be a believer. Well, these things shouldn't be in our life, and he's going to speak to us. Men will come and deceive you, and they are going to throw you off balance, They turn God's grace, the unmerited favor, into lasciviousness, and they deny the only Lord God there is, our Lord and Savior Jesus Christ. I will therefore put you in remembrance, though you once knew this. So sometimes we slip away, don't we? Have you slipped away? You haven't read your Bible for weeks, months, years? You really don't pray? You have to be honest with yourself. You might say some words under your breath, but as far as pouring your heart out to God, he said, you once knew this, how the Lord, having saved the people out of the land of Egypt afterwards, destroyed them that believed not. You know, you've got to be careful. You've got to realize God is working, and he lays a path out, a broad road that leads to destruction and a narrow path that leads to eternal life. Many people go on that broad road. Few go on eternal life. You may be a church person. You may attend church. You've been baptized. You've done whatever the church has asked you to do. But your heart's never been born again by the Spirit of God. And so it's so important for you to settle it today and make sure that God is your Lord, that Jesus is your Savior. You see, when you get here to verse 15, he says, I put you in remembrance. We need to shake ourselves and say, help me remember what I already knew if I've lost it. He says in verse 6, the angels which kept not their first estate, but left their habitation, they've been reserved in everlasting chains under darkness unto the judgment of the great day. They lived in heaven. They saw God. They knew how loving he was. But the devil came along and took a third of them. And they're down here on the planet he gave to our parents. Paradise, Eden, Adam and Eve. And he disguised himself and deceived them. And he's been in charge except for the cross. You need the cross in your heart and your life. The angels are in judgment. Even as Sodom and Gomorrah and the cities round about them in like manner, giving themselves over to fornication and going after strange flesh, are setting forth an example, suffering the vengeance of eternal fire. And yet, in America, it's a proud thing to be a Sodomite. But in God's kingdom, it's a horrible thing because you're making a mockery of what he made. Man was made, and then a woman was made out of his side. And the two shall no longer be two flesh, but they shall become one. They shall multiply, replenish, and subdue the earth. Only a man and a woman can do that. Not a binary, not a robot. The Spirit of God, he created man and woman. He didn't create a man to be a woman and a woman to be a man and them to be confused all their life. God is not the author of confusion at all, but the devil certainly is. And you may be confused sexually of who you are or what you are. First of all, if you're not who you really are, that God knows you, because he told Jeremiah, before I formed you in your mother's womb, I knew you, and I ordained you a prophet to the nations. You see, God knew you before you were formed in your mother's womb. That means you're somebody special. Oh, it might have been an accidental pregnancy. But listen, God knew. And he knew what you were going to be. And this world is designed to destroy what he wants you to be and to make you what it wants you to be a slave to sin for eternity. Don't fall for that trick and that deception. Likewise, these filthy dreamers defile the flesh, despise dominion, and they speak evil of dignitaries. Yet Michael the archangel, when contending with the devil, he disputed about the body of Moses. He did not bring forth any railing accusation, but simply said, "The Lord rebuke you." Now, on your behalf, I've learned a simple Bible verse says, resist the devil, and he will flee from you. He's looking for weak people. He's looking for people who don't know something simple from the Bible, like resist the devil and he'll flee from you. Why is he going to flee? Because he knows God's near you. Why is he going to flee? Because he's looking for other weaklings and drunks and fornicators and liars and cheaters and weak people. God still loves those people. They're still breathing. He sure hates them. The devil does. He hates you. He hates me. Give your life to him. Let Jesus cover your sins. Now, Michael the archangel didn't arm wrestle with the devil. He just said, out of here. But these speak evil of the things that they don't know, but what they know naturally as brute beasts, and those things, they corrupt themselves. Woe unto them, for they've gone in the way of Cain, and they ran greedily after the heir of Balaam for reward. They perished in the gainsaying of Korah. These are spots in your feasts of charity, your love feasts. Otherwise, they're coming together for a communion service or fellowship with other Christians, and they get into your groups, and they start dividing. They're clouds. They're without water, carried about on the winds, trees whose fruit is withered with fruit, without any fruit at all. They're twice dead, plucked up by the roots. They're raging waves. Look at the descriptions of people whose lives are apart from God. Raging waves of the sea, foaming out of their own shame. Wandering stars, to whom it is reserved the blackness of darkness forever. That's who these people are that are controlling the media and the entertainment and telling you, this is what you need to be doing to really find happiness in your life. You need to. And then there's your favorite television program that's programming you how to become that. No, you are special. He created nobody else in the whole world throughout all of mankind like you. He loves you. He's designed you. He's created you. He's alive. And he loves you. And he forgives you. In fact, Jesus put it in words that we can all understand. Jesus said, for God so loved the world that he gave his only begotten Son, that whoever would believe in him would never perish but have everlasting life. That's right. For God did not send his Son into the world, Jesus said, to condemn the world. That's what a lot of people think. God's a mean God. He's angry. He's condemning. No. But he sent him into the world to save people. But here's the condemnation. Jesus went on and clarified it. Men love doing bad things. They love the darkness. And they won't come out into the light because it'll reprove their deeds that are evil. Are you doing something that you're ashamed of? Or maybe you're doing it, and the scary thing is, you're not ashamed. But you should be. Is your conscience sear that you can no longer feel guilty? People say, well, what about the pygmies in Borneo or Africa? Well, that's not your problem. Your problem is you. And even for those that don't have television, even for those in desert communities, nomads, wandering around, the Bible says in the book of Romans, to every person, God has given a conscience. And the conscience is either accusing you or excusing you. If you don't feel your conscience, I fear for your soul. But if you can hear what I'm saying, I want you to cry out to God right now and ask him to forgive you of your sins and let Jesus be your Lord and your Savior. Now, in verse 14, he says that Enoch, the seventh from Adam, so seven generations, prophesied of these evil people in the end times, saying, behold, the Lord comes with 10,000s, plural, of his saints. That's the return in the book of Revelation of Jesus coming back with his saints to this earth, and he's going to take it and control it. The evil will be judged. There'll be no police departments. There'll be no arsonists. There'll be no rapists. There'll be no criminals. There'll be no prisons. It'll be like he originally designed things. That's where you want to be. You want to leave the pleasures of sin for a season and live by faith, not by sight. Whatsoever is not of faith, the Bible says, is sin. And for you to simply believe that God raised Jesus from the dead and he offers you eternal life, a little bit of faith, and he will give you eternal life. And the Bible says we have a terrestrial body made up out of the elements of the earth, but God is going to give us a celestial body made out of the elements of the heavens, celestial, so that you can live in eternity. This body can't, for the Bible says flesh and blood cannot inherit the kingdom of God. And he's a spirit, and he must be worshipped in spirit and truth. So we fall asleep, we're not worshiping him, but in our new bodies, when we depart this body, we will always be with him, and we will have a wonderful world that we're going to live in, and it's all going to be family that loves their father. These are murmurers, the Bible says here in verse 16. They're complainers. They walk after their own lust. Their mouth speaks great swelling words, having men's persons in admiration because of advantage. Always working the crowd, you know, manipulating people. But beloved, remember you the words which were spoken before of the apostles of our Lord Jesus Christ. Now here he is remembering, stirring your mind up to get back to where you once belonged. How that they told you there should be mockers in the last times, and that who would be recognized because they walk after their own ungodly lusts. You know, I'm in a city that has a lot of entertainment, where this studio is. It's a couple hours drive from my house. And because it's entertainment, there are a lot of gentlemen clubs and nude dancer stores and alcohol and all sorts of weird things. And these things shouldn't even be in society. But society doesn't have the will to resist anymore. We don't have the will to stop the evil. These be the same people who separate themselves sensual, having not the spirit. So God doesn't send them off into the far darkness. They separate themselves. You make the choice. And that's one of the wonderful things, is that God said, let us make man in our likeness and after our image. You have the likeness of God. You can make a choice. He made choices. And one of the greatest ones he ever made was thinking you up and creating you. Have you ever thanked him for your life? Have you ever asked him to forgive you for those things that you have done that you felt guilty about? For the family you lost? Ask God into your life right now. You don't want to be sensual, separating yourself away from the Spirit of God. But you, beloved, building up yourselves on your most holy faith, praying in the Holy Spirit. That's very important. But you. You see, in the first part, verse 1, we find you are to keep yourself in the love of God in verse 21. But you, the Christian, has responsibility for self. Huh. I just wanted to make it from paycheck to paycheck and party to party. But then when I found out I could love people, and really love them and not abuse them and misuse them or confuse them, they could serve them. That's what he's saying. There's a whole new world waiting for you. When I saw who I really was in his light, I cried like a baby. I've never been the same man, ever. And God has blessed me, and I know he'll bless you. Look at verse 21. But you, building, beloved, building up yourselves on your most holy faith, praying in the Holy Ghost, keep yourselves in the love of God, looking for the mercy of our Lord Jesus Christ unto eternal life. And some people have compassion, making a difference. And other people save them with fear, pulling them, snatching them out of the fire, hating the garment that spots the flesh. Some people you need a loving message. Other people you need to really be strong with them because they're ready to go into the pit. And you may be ready to go into the pit tonight. And God is calling you. And you repent of your sins and turn and believe and ask God to give you the faith to believe. Others save with fear. Now unto him that is able, God's able. To keep you from falling, God's able. To present you faultless, God's able. Before the presence of his glory with exceeding joy. To the only wise God, our Savior, be glory and majesty and dominion and power both now and forevermore. Amen. There's some doubters in your life, and they pull you down. But if you have people in your life that pull you down, maybe you could have mercy and draw them to Jesus. This person mentioned living in sin and have pity means you'd have mercy on them. And then he says, Jesus is coming. And we know to bring justice, we gladly praise God that he's coming. So I want you diligently, I want you to do that word that was used in the Olympics from the fierce competition of the athletic field, the Olympic champions, just diligently, energetically, intensity and determination that you would follow Jesus Christ. And these are just 25 verses of a letter from Jude. And he's thinking of you. And God is thinking of you. He loves you so much. Don't ever forget how far you go down. God still loves you. And just reach out a hand and he'll take you. God bless you.
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1: This morning, we'd like you to look at Habakkuk chapter 3, beginning with verse 17, where Habakkuk declares, "Although the fig tree shall not blossom, neither shall the fruit be in the vines, the labor of the olive shall fail, and the fields will yield no grain, the flock shall be cut off from the fold, and there be no herd in the stalls. Yet I will rejoice in the Lord, and I will joy in the God of my salvation." Habakkuk was living at a time which is much like the time in which we are living today, a time of national spiritual decline. It appeared that God was doing nothing about it. Things were deteriorating in the nation, going downhill fast. And the book begins with his complaint to God over God's inaction when the need for God to work was so very strong. There were three basic things that were troubling him and disturbing him. First of all, the silence of God. It was as though God did not hear his prayers. This is always a hard time when heaven seems to be silent. We've heard over and over that prayer changes things, but it's hard that when we've been praying over something and we don't see any changes. The second problem was the conditions of the nation. Violence seemed to be the rule of the day. It seemed that God was not doing anything to stop it. The law had been slacked. It was not being enforced. The wicked had gained control and seemed to be ruling over the righteous. And the results, of course, were wrong judgments, laws that were intended to protect the guilty rather than the innocent. The third thing, of course, is that God would allow him to see these inequities. It wasn't really fair. And here is Habakkuk, and he saw these things that were going on. He saw that God was doing nothing about it, apparently, and it troubled him. In fact, he sort of complained to God. He said, "God, please don't show me anything else. Don't let me see what is going on because I can't handle it. Things are deteriorating so rapidly. They're going downhill so fast. And Lord, you're not doing anything about it." And that is, of course, when the Lord spoke to him and said, "Habakkuk, I am working. I'm doing a work in your day. And if I told you what I was doing, you just wouldn't believe it." God declared to him, "I'm going to bring the Chaldeans, the Babylonians, against these people. And they are going to destroy the city. They're going to take them captive." And Habakkuk said, "Wait a minute, Lord. The Babylonians? You know, we're bad, but they're worse than we are. I don't understand, Lord, why you would use a nation that is worse than we are to be your instrument of punishment of your people." It would be like God saying, "I'm going to, you know, bring the Russians and they're going to defeat you," and all will say, "Well, wait a minute, Lord, isn't that sort of an atheistic kind of a nation? And, you know, they don't believe in you. And here we are, we're supposed to be a Christian nation." And, you know, it's a thing that they just didn't understand what God was planning to do. And they were really frustrated over hearing what the plan of God really was. As Isaiah said in Isaiah 55:8, the Lord said through Isaiah, "My thoughts are not your thoughts, neither are your ways my ways, saith the Lord. For as the heavens are higher than the earth, so are my ways higher than your ways, and my thoughts than your thoughts." So the decision of the confused prophet at the message that God gave to him was, he said, "I called out to God out of my confusion, and it seemed he was not working, but he assured me that he was working, and if he told me what he was going to do, I wouldn't believe it. And so when he told me his plan to bring the Chaldeans to punish us, I did not believe it. I just decided to go into my tower. I'm just going to wait there and watch to see what the Lord is going to do." While he is sitting in that tower waiting on God, watching the events transpire, he heard the Lord speaking to him and saying to him, "The just shall live by faith. You're going to have to trust me, Habakkuk. I know that things are bad, but they're going to get worse. They're going to get worse before they get better. So just trust me now and keep your confidence and your faith in me. The just shall live by faith. Righteousness will prevail. The final victory belongs to the Lord." And there in Habakkuk 2:14, "For the earth shall be filled with the knowledge of the glory of the Lord as the waters cover the sea." In chapter 3, the prophet tells of his continued confusion. He said in chapter 3, "I heard what you said, Lord, and I was afraid. I was confused, for I do not understand why you are doing what you declare you are going to do. But, O Lord, revive thy work, and in the midst of the years, remember mercy. Lord, I complain because I just couldn't understand the things that were happening around me. You told me that you were working. I don't understand what you are doing. I don't understand why you would use the Babylonians. But Lord, though I don't understand, just you keep working. You keep doing it." Now this is really takes faith, and the just shall live by faith. But it takes faith to say to the Lord, "Lord, I don't understand why you are doing what you are doing in my life. Don't stop doing it just because I don't understand it. But Lord, don't forget to be merciful." So he was making there that full surrender of himself to the will of God. And that is so important, that full, complete commitment to the will of God. That is the place of peace. That is the place of confidence. That is the place of rest. When you say, "Well, Lord, it's in your hands. I don't understand what you're doing, but I'm just going to trust you. Don't stop doing it. Just keep up your work, Lord. And I'm just going to wait and see what you are going to do. It's not where I wish to be, nor where I wish to go. For who am I that I should choose my way? The Lord shall choose for me. 'Tis

no berries. The fields are barren of grain. There are no herds in the stalls. Conditions could not be worse than this. Everything has hit absolute bottom. And though this is the condition, yet the prophet said that in spite of the hopeless situation, I will rejoice in the Lord, I will joy in the God of my salvation. This is the triumph of faith. These two words, rejoice and joy, are translated, of course, from the Hebrew. In the Hebrew, the word translated rejoice is the word, actually, two words, aulaz. That is translated rejoice, but literally in the Greek it is, I will jump up and down. Ever been so excited and happy that you're just sort of jumping up and down with joy? And so here's the prophet saying, I'm going to jump up and down, and then I will joy in the God of my salvation. The word joy in the Hebrew is another interesting Hebrew word, ga'il, and it is a word that means I will spin around. I will jump up and down and spin around. So you see a person so exulting and so elated that they're jumping up and down and spinning around. And you say, whoa, things must really be going well for you. Oh no, never been worse. I don't have anything. I'm wiped out, you know. But, you know, notice it isn't in the situation. And I think that this is where we make our mistake. We usually let the situation sort of dictate our reactions or our response to a negative situation. Though the situation can be horrible, we don't rejoice in the situations. We may be grieving and weeping over the situations, but you can always rejoice in the Lord. And that's what he said. I will rejoice in the Lord. I will joy in the God of my salvation. So this exuberance of joy in the Lord himself. Think again of his hopeless situation and look at his response. And you say, how in the world is that possible? Well, it is only possible when you put God into the equation. And that's where we often make our mistakes. We look at the problems and we try to solve the problem, and we just can't see any answer, any way that this can be solved, but you haven't worked God into the equation. The moment you put God into the equation of your life and those situations that you're facing, it changes the equation completely, because now you have the solution to the problem. It isn't just the problem itself, but here is the solution. God is able to do exceeding abundantly above all that we could ask or think. Often, our problems arise because of our reasoning. And our reasoning is in conflict with our faith. My reasoning is often flawed, however, and I need to realize that. But often it is flawed because I am not in possession of all of the facts. I think of the Old Testament and the story of Jacob. It's an interesting story. He had 12 sons. He had two of them by Rachel, his wife that he truly loved. And one was Joseph and the other was Benjamin. And he loved Joseph so much. But he made the mistake of sort of showing his favoritism towards Joseph, and it made the other 10 brothers extremely jealous of him.

0: And so he had obvious favoritism towards Joseph, and they resented it horribly. So when he had come out to visit them as they were keeping their sheep in the countryside, they said, here comes that dreamer, you know, let's kill him and get rid of him, and then we'll see what will happen to his dreams. Because he had dreams that they were going to be serving him. They would bow down and serve him. And so they decided to kill him. And they threw him in a pit and were going to just let him stay there and starve to death. And, of course, he couldn't get out of the pit. And he was pleading with them, you know, come on, guys, you know, get me out. And they just laughed at him. And then as they were there eating their lunch, there came this caravan, and it was heading toward Egypt, and they were slave traders, and so they decided, hey, rather than just let him die here, why don't we make a little money off of him? So they bargained, and they sold Joseph as a slave to these slave traders heading toward Egypt. And so when he arrived in Egypt, he was put upon the block and sold as a slave to one of the Pharaoh's assistants, and he was serving in his household when, of course, the guy's wife fell in love with him and tried to seduce him, and he rejected her advances, and she then cried rape, and he got into, well, he's thrown into prison. While he was in prison, one of the Pharaoh's servants had gotten into trouble, and he also was in prison. But while he was there, he had this dream, and Joseph interpreted the dream and told him that the Pharaoh was going to release him in 3 days, and he would be a free man, and don't forget me, put in a good word to the Pharaoh for me. So as Joseph had predicted, the man was released from prison, but he forgot all about Joseph. But as time went on, the Pharaoh had a dream, and he was troubled by his dream, and he felt that it had some kind of a spiritual significance, and so he called for his astrologers and all to interpret the dream. They were unable to do so, and so his butler said, oh, I forgot. There, you know, there's a guy in prison. I met him when I was there, and he was very good at interpreting dreams, and he can interpret your dream for you. So Joseph was called by the Pharaoh, and Joseph interpreted the Pharaoh's dream, told him that, you know, they were going to have 7 years in which they would have bumper crops, but then it would be followed by 7 years of famine or drought, and thus during the time of the bumper crop crops, store up the extra grain and so forth so that during the lean years, you'll be able to survive the lean years that are coming. So the Pharaoh said, you know, we don't have anybody smarter than you who could tell the dream. I'm making you second in charge in the nation. I'm the only one that will be over you. And he gave to Joseph the authority and the power to go ahead and during these 7 good years to build these granaries and so forth and store the grain during the good years so that they could disperse it during the 7 lean years that were to follow. And so it so happened that that whole area was hit by this drought, and so that in time when the lean years came, it was necessary for Jacob to send Joseph's brothers down to Egypt to buy grain because they heard that there was an abundance of grain in Egypt. And so his brothers came down to buy grain. And of course, a number of years had gone by. Joseph had matured and they didn't recognize him. However, he recognized them. And so he decided to give them a bad time, because they had given him a bad time. And so he accused them of being spies. you've come down to spy the land. They said, oh, no, no. We are here. We are all brothers, you know, and we have the same father. And we're not spies. We're legitimate. And we have one brother who is dead, and the other is still at home with his dad. But, we're not spies. And Joseph said, well, I'm going to keep one of you as a hostage. And he said, the others of you, he said, you have to bring, next time you come, you'll have to bring that younger brother with you to prove that your story is true. And so they left, and Joseph said to his servants, now, fill their bags with grain, but then put their money right in the top of their bags. And so as they were leaving, when they got a day's journey out, they were opening up to feed their animals, and they found their money there, and they really began to panic, and they said, we better get back, and because that guy was so mean. And so they came back, and they said to Joseph, we found our money in our sacks. And Joseph said, don't worry, I've got your money. And so he sent them on their way. Well, they came back, and they said to Jacob, you can't believe the rough time that guy in Egypt gave us. He is so mean. We couldn't believe what was going on, just, he's frightening. They told their dad, he said that we won't be able to see him again unless we bring our younger brother with us the next time we come. Jacob said, why did you tell him you had a younger brother? They said, how did we know he was going to say, bring him, And this big thing went between them and all. And so Jacob said, I'll never let Benjamin go. I've been bereaved of my one son, Joseph. I'll never let Benjamin go. As they had run out of grain and needed to go back, Jacob said, now, sons, go back. And they said, oh, no, we're not going to go back and face that guy again. Not without, Benjamin, because, we'll none of us come home. And Jacob finally relented and said, you can take him, and, just sort of a commitment. Just can't do anything about it. We've got to have food or we'll all die. So they came back and they brought Benjamin with them. But as Jacob heard the story, he said, all things are against me. No, Jacob, not so. You don't have all of the facts. You don't know what's really happening behind the scenes. You don't know that this mean guy there in Egypt is actually Joseph, your son that you loved so much. And all things aren't against you. But so often when we look at just, the obvious circumstantial things, we say, all things are against me, It's just, it's too much. Can't handle it. And of course, with Habakkuk, looking at it from just the surface, it would look like all things are against him. But yet, he is factored in now that God has promised that he was working, and he was doing a work in his time. And if he knew what God was doing, he wouldn't really be fearful about the shortages that were going on. And so with us, if we only knew what God was doing, that unknown factor, if you factor that into your difficult or impossible situation, the situation is no longer impossible or difficult. There is an answer to it, and that answer is in faith and trust in God. And so, God's going to work. He's promised to work. Now, you may not believe that. And because you don't believe it, you can go on and just have all kinds of fears. You can stay awake at night. You can, do all of these kind of things to try to deal with your panic and so forth over your situation, or you can just believe it and be happy and joyful and just say, well, it's all in the Lord's hands. Trusting in God, confidence that God is going to take care of it and he's going to answer the needs, and you can have that same confidence today. Or if you choose, you can worry yourself. You know, you can be sick, you can stay up at night and not sleep and all of that, and you can just be fretting over the situation as much as you want. Not going to do any good, but you can do that anyhow. It's how you want to live. If you want to just live in confidence and the joy of the Lord and just, oh, he's going to take care of it. I don't know how, but he's going to take care of it. And just trusting in him, or lack of faith and just live a miserable life. Well, your choice. But you can choose which one you want to live. But I would encourage you, the Lord isn't going to fail you. So you might as well just put your trust in him. And he's going to take care of it. I don't care what it is. He's able and he's going to take care of it if you'll just leave it with him. Shall we stand? So may the Lord be with you. May the Lord bless you. May he provide for your every need. May he guide you with his counsel. May he fill you with his spirit. May you just go forth rejoicing, exultant in the Lord and in the things of the Lord this day. In Jesus' name. The Lord bless thee.
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2: 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Chances are you've never really thought it through, but you owe it to yourself to do so. 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
4: Thank you for watching His Channel. With a national update, I'm Elizabeth May. Evangelical leaders are warning about artificial intelligence systems that show godlike ambitions. They say these technologies may become powerful, but human dignity and moral limits must remain in control. Some Christian leaders say AI should never replace human decision-making in war, medicine, or law. They also warn that chasing godlike intelligence could lead to ethical risks and loss of accountability. The discussion reflects growing concern among churches about how quickly AI is developing worldwide. Christian leaders across the United States are calling for stronger ethical guidelines, saying governments and tech companies must ensure AI remains under human control and aligned with biblical values. Many faith-based commentators say this comment is a major moral test for modern society and urges Christians to stay informed and prayerful as technology advances rapidly. That concern continues to grow in churches today. Churches around the world are reporting thousands of baptisms connected to Pentecost Sunday. Organizers of the Baptist the Baptize the World initiative said 17,910 baptisms were recorded across 49 countries during Pentecost weekend. More than 1,600 churches participated, with baptisms taking place in communities across six continents. Church leaders said the gatherings focused on worship, prayer, and the public profession of faith through baptism. Many congregations held special Pentecost services, marking the Christian celebration that remembers the coming of the Holy Spirit in the book of Acts. Organizers reported receiving updates from churches throughout the weekend and said additional numbers may still be added. They also noted participation from countries where Christians make up only a small portion of the population. Supporters described the baptism as a sign of active church life and continued Christian witness around the world. In other news, a major milestone has been reached in the effort to make the Bible available to people around the world. According to Wycliffe Associates, the complete Bible has now been translated into more than 800 languages. Supporters say the achievement reflects decades of work by translators, local churches, and mission organizations serving communities across the globe. Bible translation groups note that millions of people can now read God's Word in their own language for the first time. They say access to Scripture in a person's heart helps strengthen understanding and discipleship. Despite the milestone, translation work continues. Thousands of languages still do not have a complete Bible and have only portions of Scripture. Christian leaders are praising the Lord for progress while encouraging continued prayer and support for translators. And a group of psychologists in Brazil is challenging professional rules they say limit the expression of personal faith in counseling and mental health practice. Supporters of the challenge believe faith can play an important role in emotional well-being and personal decision-making. They argue that clients should have the option to discuss spiritual matters if they choose. Thank you for watching His Channel with a National Update. I'm Elizabeth May.
5: 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I'm filling in for Tom, and he will be back next week. 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And so much is going on this week. Once again, I have the great Don Stewart with us, and this time we have him all to ourselves. I'm not going to split the show with anybody because I have so many questions for Don, and I know you do too. Don, welcome to World News Briefing.
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5: Well, you created this program.
6: True.
5: When you used to go out on speaking events, and it was always in the summertime, that's when everybody does their speaking, I used to have to fill your shoes with Chuck. And I, of course, I'm not a speaker, you know. I mean, I really enjoyed doing the His Channel Lives and my Pray for Miracle and things like that. But I used to have to study for 3 days before I would go on with Don. People don't realize these shows that, you know, because people don't do it, they don't know that it's like 2 days of your time for just an hour show.
6: Yeah, you know, when I would do breaking news every day, from the time I started studying for it till the time I got home, it took me 7 hours, not only 3 or 4 hours to get the material, but then to get to the studio back and the such like. So it's a long day doing it. But it was, believe me, it was worth it.
5: Well, you know, the part that it was difficult when everything back then, there was that period when everything was really happening and changing. Mm-hmm. That you would come in, and I would always use that because I used to go in there all the time back then out to Anaheim. I would always call it tossing the papers in the air, where you'd go, yep. Well, I've got to start all over. The whole news cycle has completely changed. And it was moving so fast back then. I thought I couldn't figure out how you could keep up with it.
6: Well, it wasn't easy, believe me. But yeah, we did, and we enjoyed it. But you're right. I would come into the studio, and sometimes 5 minutes before we're on the air, something huge breaks. So I've got to just segue into that. And yeah, you learn to do it, and I have fun doing it. So never a dull moment, is there, on his channel with breaking news, world news briefing, and everything else.
5: No, there it. I love the live shows. You know, I like the live interview shows, and I like world news briefing. That's always my favorite, because I'm always when Tom tapes world news briefing, and it's amazing how everything is splayed out and the decisions are made on what the topics are. But anyway, we need to get into it. I've got a question here for you, Don.
6: Sure.
5: This war between the U.S. and Israel and Iran, has it been predicted in Scripture? And if not, what does it mean?
6: Okay, that's a great question, one that really needs to be answered biblically, because, Dennis, we've seen so much confusion and misconceptions and just wrong teaching on the subject. We've heard everything from this has been predicted in Scripture, it's Ezekiel 38, 39 invasion, or it's found here, it's found there. No, this particular war, this particular regional war, has not been predicted in Scripture in the least. It is not fulfilling any specific Bible prophecy. Now, having said that, what it is doing is wonderfully setting the stage for what will come in the future. We'll talk about that on the program today, because, Dennis, as we've been doing this over the years, there were so many things that had not yet been fulfilled. For example, in the 1970s, everybody seemingly was in the wrong place. You had Iran and Turkey were the best friends of Israel. Iran was the best friend of Israel in the Middle East. Turkey's where the Israelis took their vacations. The Saudis were the enemies, the Gulf states were. And now it's turned all around. It's fitting exactly with what the Scripture has to say, where the real problems are going to be in the future, with not only a final days Russian invasion, but also with two surrogates, Turkey and Iran, which before were good friends of Israel. So the thing we have to do as believers is not try to get ahead of what the Scripture has to say. 1 Corinthians tells us 4:6, not to go beyond that which is written. And so we would certainly like to know more about things than we do. But, you know, we know enough, and we've got to be careful not to speak more than what the Scripture has to say. And so when we go to the Scripture, we don't find anything about a regional war between Israel and Iran. What we find out, and we'll talk about that, is Israel surrounded by all their enemies. They're surrounded on seven sides. That's not something surprising. But Iran right now is the biggest problem militarily against Israel in the Middle East. That won't be the case in the last day. It will be Russia will be the big problem, and Iran and Turkey will be surrogates of Russia. And so what we see right now, and we've got to be real careful how we explain this to people, we're seeing the stage being set every single day for the specific events predicted in the last days, and they're going to all happen, but in God's time. And so whatever's going to happen in this regional war, literally nobody knows from day to day, hour to hour. You know, there's claims there's going to be a ceasefire, claims they're going to sign a document. Well, how many times have we heard something like that? And we'll believe it when we see it. And then what's really interesting, I don't think I mentioned this last week, but I've talked about this before. The key is, and you well know this too, Dennis, it's not what happens the day a peace treaty is signed. It's what happens 6 months after it is signed. That's from Clausewitz, the famous Prussian general who wrote the book on war, Vom Krieg, it's called in German. And he made the point, in one sense, it doesn't matter what happens the day of the signing. It's really the key is what happens 6 months afterwards. And that's what the real worry is going to be, depending on what happens with the U.S. and Iran. But no, it is not something specific fulfilling Bible prophecy. But what it is doing is getting the players aligned, setting the stage for what will take place at some time in the future, at a time you and I are not sure when it is. We just don't know about.
5: Well, I completely agree with you on that, because number one, with this administration, I find it amazing the restraint that they're using in negotiations, where leaders tend to go so far, and then when they're pushed, they just use the military and they engage. And my opinion, Iran has been trying to get us to engage.
6: Yes.
5: Because if they could engage, believe it or not, my opinion is they win over time because they know that they can just draw us down, that America has a very short attention span. We're on a 24-month voting cycle, and so they know that they can just play the game. And I think that the administration has done a great job in restraint. But to me, Don, what I find as a negotiation so interesting is that, and I'd like your opinion on this, they're playing, America is playing chess in a whole level people haven't even thought about. Number one, Russia and China, along with Iran and a lot of the Middle Eastern oil countries, they've been trying to get off the U.S. dollar that Nixon set up, where when he went off the gold standard, what he did is he propped the dollar up with OPEC and said, we'll protect you if you trade in dollars. Well, that means the whole world has to buy U.S. dollars all the time, so we really can run a press and run. Well, they've been trying to move more and more trading oil off dollars. Well, here's where I find it real interesting because, you know, you've got Lloyd's of London and all them that write insurance contracts, and, you know, the old globalists were always making the loans and trading the dollars. Well, now what he's done is by letting the straits block the oil, and with America being basically the largest oil producer, people just don't start buying a product. You've got to give them a reason because they'll stay with what works. Well, now that this strait's closed, a lot of these ships that are sitting out there are starting to route to the U.S. But anybody that sells products knows if you could get a customer for a month or two to buy from you, they'll become a permanent customer and do a long-term contract. So to me, it's half the battle. Donald is not really in a big hurry. I know it's costing everybody a lot with the oil, you know, to fill your car, but he is changing. The whole world is starting to send their tankers over to America to fill up. And once they do this, they have a lower insurance rate. Their employees are safer on the boats, and they have a clean supply line. A lot of them will not take the risk going back to the high insurance rates back to the straits. And so I think he's playing something where he's changing the whole global market. He's breaking the globalist. But number two, it will keep these people buying in U.S. dollars American oil. And so contracts, we'll see. And I agree with you with contracts. I'm surprised that the Iranians haven't signed one, just knowing it doesn't mean anything to them.
6: Yeah, that's a great point. That's why Trump, in one sense, is not in a real big hurry, like you said, because America's making money off the oil that's coming there, and also future customers will probably get used to doing that, even though they have to go quite a ways out of their way. But can you imagine, Dennis, though, the dicey situation? You're an oil producer, yeah, trying to get your oil through the Persian Gulf with Iran there. There's claims that Iran has charged some of these ships $2 million, just to pass through. And, you know, I'm sure these countries have thought twice about them. Is there a better way we can go next time? But, yeah, it's really interesting, the economic impact of all of this. The people of Iran are really suffering. That's the sad thing. They're getting on the old starvation diet. They're eating, have to eat less and less now. The goods are not there. The services are not there. The income is not there. And it's sad because they're the ones suffering, and they're the ones, and they're great people. You know, this present regime, the Islamic Republic of Iran, and we need to always make that distinction. It's not Iran, it's the Islamic Republic of Iran that's the enemy. Only about 4% of the people support the Islamic Republic of Iran, something like 5 million people. That's it. The IRGC, the Iran Revolutionary Guard Corps, it's not that well accepted, that well loved, because also, too, what most people also don't realize, Iran is not a Muslim country. Only about 30% of the people have some form of Islam there in the country of Iran. Most of them, there's other religions, there's Christianity, Zoroastrianism, Sikhism, Baha'i, and the such like. So it's an amalgamation of different faiths. And the poor people, for 47 years, Dennis, they've been under the thumb of these, the supreme leaders, the Ayatollah. We're on number three now. You know, he's only the third one in the last 47 years. But the point is, it's economically, it's not feasible for them. The problem is, and here's what, again, the West doesn't understand. These leaders don't care about the people. They're radical Islamists. They believe in a last day scenario, that this Shia Islam is going to rule the world by basically destroying the big Satan, the United States, the little Satan, Israel. Yes. That's why they work everything towards that. That's like when they got the $150 billion-plus from the Obama administration, not only cash, but also unfrozen assets. What do they do with it? They used it to support terrorism around the world. And so now you see, and this is why the head of the snake needs to be cut off, the terrorism, not only in South America, we found that in Venezuela, but of course with Israel on the southern border, Hamas, the northern border, Hezbollah, the Houthis there in Yemen, the different terrorist groups in Iraq. And so what we see is this really evil, evil, evil country that does not, like you said, doesn't tell the truth. They can sign something, but they never follow through with their agreement. And so it's going to be interesting to see if something is signed and what it is. The real worry here, this is the real genuine worry. If he does sign something and he allows the present Islamic Republic Iran to, you know, benefit from it, either, you know, from the frozen assets or whatever, that means this horrific organization that's running this country, has been running for 47 years, will still be in place. And if that happens, then the war is worthless because they're going to build back up again. Because remember, they got China, they got North Korea, and they got Russia supporting them. And so before you know it, they'll be back at it. So it's a interesting situation. It's a difficult one. And you're right about that. You know, you got the 24-hour news cycle, and Americans lose patience real fast, don't we, on certain things. And so let's get on to the next story. And so nobody likes war, but what people forget is this administration in Iran, the Islamic Republic, they have vowed to destroy America. They have vowed to destroy us with an ICBM, an intercontinental ballistic missile. And that's why they're working on, you know, getting a nuclear warhead, just as they will do the same for Israel. So at the end of the day, we're protecting ourselves by taking them out, if we take them out. And that's the big if.
5: Well, I've heard that in the negotiations that supposedly they're agreeing to a 15-year moratorium. And what people need to realize, and I'm hoping that our administration is thinking ahead, the Islamists, it is written that they are not to tell the infidel the truth.
6: Yep.
5: They're supposed to lie constantly to the infidel. So I'm going, this contract cannot be truthful because that's against their religion.
6: Yeah, that's exactly right. Lying is part of it. In fact, it was interesting. One of my trips to Israel, we had a Palestinian gentleman who was our guide. He was a really funny guy, nice guy. And he said, in our culture, my culture, I have not become a man until I can lie to my father to his face and he won't know I'm lying. Once he can do that, once I can do that, I've become a man in our culture. Isn't that something?
5: I've heard that because I used to live down in Newport Beach, and a lot of the Persians that left Iran with the Shah, mm-hmm. you know, they lived there. They brought their wealth. They lived there, and they were great. But I was more concerned about their offspring, their young ones, were more radical. Mm-hmm. And it's funny. It's like they went back. The younger ones were thinking of the original, Islamic ways. And I'm going, this is not going to end well.
6: No, not at all. It's interesting, too, because you've got the eldest son of the late Shah Moran, Reza Pahlavi, who is, he's got a large group of people there who do support him, Iranians outside of Iran, even inside of Iran, if he would take over. And his whole thing is, look, I just want to have free elections. I want to have a government that the people want. We don't want these religious leaders telling us what to do, because he's kind of non-religious, as it were. And so it's not like he's pushing anything. But the point is, a lot of them, don't realize, they come over here to America and they read stuff. They weren't living in this situation. These people that came over with their wealth, they came over at their own peril, because their lives were at stake if they stayed in Iran. So again, if you haven't lived it and haven't been in it, then it's a whole different situation. But it's sad how, and the same things happen here too in America. You've got, and part of it, Dennis, is we know it's the educational system. Now it's from kindergarten. Now we're taught, America's the bad guy, Israel's the bad guy. Hamas is the good guy. The Iranians are the good guys. Sad as it is, and you're getting that kind of stuff. We treat everybody horribly. This country needs to start all over again. And so what we're seeing is exactly what the scripture talks about, how the nations, was getting back to that, are lining up in the last days. And here's the key. The U.S.
5: John?
6: Yeah, go ahead.
5: Can you hold that thought?
6: Sure.
5: They are telling me we have to take a short little break.
6: Sure.
5: And friends, we'll be right back. And we'll pick up exactly where Don left off.
2: Since nobody's perfect, how good is good enough? A book by C.A. Stanley. 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Are you banking your eternity on a theory that doesn't hold water? Chances are you've never really thought it through, but you owe it to yourself to do so. 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
5: You're watching World News Briefing, and what an exciting night. In fact, I'm learning too, friends. And let's get right back where Don left us. Don, can you pick up on your last thought?
6: Yeah, what's interesting about the situation we find ourselves in now, Dennis, in our world, is everywhere we look, and sadly here in the United States, it's not the country you and I grew up in. It's almost everything from kindergarten to, graduate school is anti-American, that we're the bad guys in the world, Israel's the bad guys, the white supremacy nonsense, and to try and make everything over again. Isaiah chapter 5 talks about the last days and how in the nation of Judah, in those days, they said they call evil good and good evil. And that's kind of a prediction of what's going to happen at the time of the end. Paul told Timothy in 2 Timothy 3, at the time of the end, they're going to hate that which is good, actually hate what's good. And so good and evil now are just, what someone just makes up in their own mind. It's not what, there's no objective right or wrong. There's no, they don't believe there's any lawgiver, anybody out there who's given the final word, any God. And so everybody does what's right in their own eyes. Judges 21:25, Israel had a 350-year period where it said there was no king in Israel in those days, and everybody did that which seemed right in their own eyes. And that's what we're seeing today here in America. And we're not a player in last days Bible prophecy. And what I was getting to is that the point is, that the U.S., the country is really soured on what's going on in Iran. There was this statement that was made, I remember a while back, and it's repeated. Look, these guys have been fighting since the time of Abraham. Why should we get involved in their local wars? We've got better things to do. We've got problems with our own border, our own economy, whatever. And big problems, of course, in the Far East with China. And so why are we spending our time, wasting our time there? And so whatever, for whatever reason, at the time of the end, we will not be a player in last day's Bible prophecy. We're conspicuous by our absence. The United States, whether either we can't get involved or we won't get involved, it's still something remains to be seen. So that is something we see the souring of it right now. And we don't, and that's just right now. We don't know how this all going to end, Dennis. And like we said earlier, if it ends with no regime change in Iran, if the Islamic Republic of Iran are still under the, you know, still controlling the people, they're still killing the people. I've got a friend who works at the churches there. He said well over 2,000 people, well over 2,000 Christians have been killed, have been murdered during this time by the regime because they are Christians. And they're basically caught. They're taken, you know, if they find out who they are, they bring them out of the Christian meetings and execute them, hang them, shoot them. And these are both men and women, even younger, you know, younger kids and that too. And so we're seeing that. And so the U.S., and if we leave Iran to that group running the show, everybody's going to ask the question, well, what do we get into it in the first place? Because think about this, Dennis. We haven't gotten any of our goals. The enriched uranium is still there in Iran. Iran's still sponsoring terrorism around the world. And, you know, they're still doing that. And so basically, what goals have we accomplished? And the answer is none. And we add to this, you got the Strait of Hormuz is now blocked, which wasn't before. And so it's actually worse off than before. So this is the dilemma that the U.S. is in right now. And again, nobody knows what's going to happen. We just have to wait and see.
5: Well, my opinion is, they aren't leaving, and we aren't going to have a regime change. They have too much control. But I do think this weakened position that we've put them in is going to be the perfect setup where they run to my next question, when I want to ask you about Russia, where they're going to entrench themselves more with China and Russia as a protection umbrella. And I see this completely coming. And right now, Russia is more than China. I mean, what a windfall.
6: Yeah.
5: Because a lot of the Russian oil sanctions we've dropped so countries can buy Russian oil. So they're making a fortune right now. Because what the world, I mean, people don't understand, is when this oil goes up at this high price, it still only costs Russia X amount of money to produce it. It's like, I wonder in America, why are we paying so much for oil when it still costs the same amount to pump it out of the ground? Why don't they sell American oil to American refiners at a regular price and maybe jack the price up for people that normally don't buy from us in the world market? And it's like Russia. That windfall that they're making right now, they're making fortunes off this oil. So to me, I don't see the advantage where Russia would want to see these straits open up anytime soon.
6: Yeah, it's interesting you say that, because this is one of the things we've been talking about over and over again, is that Russia is going to be benefiting and profiting from all of this simply because you've got, Iran, which Russia needs Iran. So does China, by the way. China's actually trying to take over Iran more than Russia's. China's basically taken over Afghanistan right now. I had no idea about that. But my friends in the community, the intelligence community, have special forces have told me that. And China wants Iran also because they need Iran. And so Russia, we are told in scripture, is going to be the leader, the key military leader in the Middle East. And you hit the nail on the head. This is what I always say. Iran had to be neutralized to a degree, and that's what's happened. They are being neutralized, so they're still there. They're still anti-Israel, still anti-the U.S., but they don't have the clout that they had. And can you imagine this? If we hadn't started, you know, fighting back when we did February 28th with the weapons they had then, can you imagine if we waited another year or two, where they're making like 8,000 missiles per year, producing them? What a problem that would be in the enrichment of uranium. So Iran has to be neutralized. It is, but they also have to be arrogant and still anti-West. And I agree with you. As much as I hate to say it, I do believe at the end of the day, this Islamic the Islamic Republic of Iran will be propped up, will be kept in power, which will be a horrible loss for the whole world, a horrible loss for the United States, for Israel, and even the Gulf states there. Because remember, which people often forget, yeah, they're Muslims, but they're Shia Muslims, and the other countries are Sunnis. They've been killing each other since the 7th century. So there's no love loss between them. But yeah, I think you hit the nail on the head, Dennis, with the fact that it seems, and we could be wrong here, we hope we're wrong, but it seems that what's going to happen is the same regime is going to be propped up and survive.
5: And my concern is, and the world doesn't, Europe, I mean, it's odd. It's like they're completely oblivious to the idea that Iran might end up with a nuclear weapon, because if they have one, they will use it. They will absolutely use it, because it's going to bring the Ahmadi out of the well. They're going to start they're doing everything to create this end. And what I'm concerned about is with this nuclear proliferation, they don't have to have spinners bringing up to weapon grade U-238. I think that they could go to somebody like North Korea and even India, some of these other countries, and everybody is in need of wealth because these countries need capital, where they would just turn their back and say, well, they won't nuke us, so let's sell them some U-238. And so I think that they could circumvent this idea of doing it all themselves next time around. And my other opinion is that I think that they would lease property on one of these countries and actually do the development. Let's say I'm just going to pick, and this is me, this is not real, but let's just say someone like North Korea, pick a spot there. And they have the land, and that's where they do the development in another country, and then bring the completed product back to their country or to the launch site that they want to use. Just like in our desert, people don't realize out in the American deserts here, there are spots of land that are not owned by the U.S. that we have given to various countries, and those are their practice areas for our planes that they purchase and weapons. And it's a sovereign small country inside the United States. And I think that they'll do the same thing in one of these other countries that are desperate for cash, because once they get an agreement and they start pumping that oil. And the thing about Persian oil, it is very tasty for the world. It's called honey oil. It's a very low sulfur oil. And it looks like literally honey. And you can take that oil and pour it directly into a diesel truck and it'll run. You don't even have to refine it. It's it's great for power plants. It's some of the cleanest fuel you have.
6: Wow. One of the things, I think you hit a nail on the head that people have forgotten. Iran will do whatever it can to get a nuclear weapon. And there's only 8 nations now that are nuclear. But what people tend to forget, 2 of them, India and Pakistan, are both nuclear. And Pakistan is supposedly the honest broker in all this. Talk with the Iranians, though they've been on the side of the Iranians. So you never know what could happen. Iran is going to do whatever it can, because they feel supernatural, like they're supernatural, or they are supernaturally guided, but by the dark side.
5: Exactly.
6: Yeah. to destroy the little Satan, the big Satan. So they'll do whatever it takes. And they don't care. They said, in the past, if 18 million of our people are killed, so what? If we get the, and you mentioned that they're called the 12ers, because the 12th imam is the one they're waiting for, the final Mahdi, who's going to come. Supposedly he went out in the desert. He's been living in a cave, for thousands, if what is it, 1500 years, something like that. And he's supposed to come out at the time of the end and bring peace to bring Islamic rule to the entire world. That won't be peace, but, Islam means submission, submission to Allah, submission to Islam. And so here's the thing that's so interesting when we talk about this, Dennis. There's so many things going on that complicate this, so many possibilities, so many variables, that it's hard to keep it all, in our mind, isn't it? Because, like you said, the oil, you've got that, the the dollar, all these other issues that are going on right now, competing with each other. You've got the BRICS countries that are trying to do something that's anti-dollar. And so it's how it's going to turn out, nobody really knows, except we know ultimately how it's going to turn out. That's the point we make. We know what the scripture says, who's going to be lined up with whom, and we know Russia's going to be a big player in the last days, and it won't be China. It'll be Russia guiding these nations there together that will fight. Well, they're going to try to fight Israel. They get to the country, and God will destroy them. But the point is, they will invade Israel to the place where Israel looks like they have no hope. And that's where the Lord God intervenes. So it's interesting as we move towards that, how everything, amazingly falling into place. We just want to emphasize that over and over again.
5: You know, I'm going to have you jump because, you know, time is short.
6: Sure.
5: And there's so much. Let's jump over to Europe.
6: Sure.
5: What on earth? In prophecy, as far as I'm concerned, they're lost. You know, we pulled all of our apps out of Europe, I used to spend so much time in Europe. I wouldn't go there if you paid me right now. Mm. Those countries are lost.
6: Yeah, it's funny you mentioned that. In that 1979, 1980, I did a month-long study and seminar at the Institute of Theology and Law in Strasbourg, France. And it was amazing how you could walk the streets at night, at midnight, and feel totally mm-hmm. secure. You get on a train, you didn't think it's about anything, you know? And so how it's changed, like you said, it's not the same. It's like there's certain no-go areas in France. There's certain no-go areas. And the UK is even worse, it seems, where they're competing for who's the worst between the two. But the point is, it's just a real mess over there. It is, and what I met, interesting for me being an American, it was the first time I met people in 1979-80 who were students over there who were not non-Christian. They were anti-Christian. I mean, they were real vehemently anti-Christian. And now we've seen that come over, of course, the United States. And Europe is, it's so sad, you know, the cradle of what, you know, got with the Western civilization, how you've got the Protestant Reformation takes place there, and Martin Luther and all that went on, and how it's fallen since then. That so many churches in the UK, somebody, I remember reading an article a while back, said the churches are diminishing, and many of them are turning to mosques right now because of the takeover of Islam there in the UK. I don't know if that's true, but I remember reading that. And bottom line is, it's not a pretty situation right now.
5: And what is so interesting, back in the Dark Ages, They fought the Islamists.
6: Yeah.
5: And Americans, you know, the Barbary Coast fought it. Yep. And history does not learn a lesson. It's like a blank cycle, a new tape, new people come in, and they have to learn the lesson all over, and nobody moves on from it.
6: Yeah, the Marine hymn, from the halls of Montezuma to the shores of where? Tripoli. Libya. That's where we fought the battles in the land and on the sea. Isn't that interesting?
5: It is interesting, and it's. I figured there was going to be a problem in France when they started, when they opened the borders. Number one, that's a problem, because you can use just a group scenario. When you travel by yourself or two people, wherever you go, you try to acclimate wherever you're at. So you learn a little bit of the language. You learn some of the, you know, just so you can get along and move through the crowd. But if you go in a group, if you've ever noticed, even Americans, you go in a group. When I say a group of 100, you don't acclimate at all.
6: Mm-mm.
5: And you just stay American in your crowd. And they have to contend with you in the hotels because everybody's acting American. And when you start flooding a country, I go, this is not going to end well. When you started letting thousands and thousands of people come into a country that have a complete different religion and lifestyle and way of life than the Europeans, it's not going to blend. And then the next thing, the French allowed no-go zones, and then Sharia law, and now the French can't even go into those areas.
7: Nope.
5: And now what's happened? They're so emboldened that the French are second-class citizens, and the same now is happening in the UK. And I always, you know, get a little kick about the Irish. You know, they're a strange... strange group of people. They've kind of had it, and they're going against the government, and they're burning down houses where these immigrants are living.
6: Yeah, it is amazing. Enough people, you know, there's still plenty of people that have had it, because this is their country. These are their laws. These are their history. This is their, you know, culture. And it's interesting because Daniel chapter 2 tells us something very similar in the last days. When you got this 10-nation confederation that joins together in Western Europe, it'll be like

0: going on as we're recording this, of the you know, that they've had enough of what's taken place. And we have the same thing happening in various spots of the world. But Dennis, it's getting harder and harder because the governments are sadly very much, Irish maybe be a unique situation, they're very much pro what's going on. The UK has certainly been that, the pro-migrant. Now, the people voted for Brexit. They voted against that sort of thing. But this Labour government, which is absolutely worthless, that's there right now.
1: They're still trying to push it back
0: through. Yeah, yeah, exactly.
1: You know, America, I'm jumping over here based on your topic a little bit. The great experiment, I mean, we all as Christians know that this was the leaders that put this Constitution together were guided by God, but it was the great melting pot of the world. People had come through Ellis Island, and they all dropped who they were, and everybody became Americans. And Marxism, which I have studied a lot, they took the very uniqueness of America, and other countries would say America was able to achieve so much because they took the greatness from all the other countries, and people would be, one guy would think a little different than the other person. Different nationalities think different, and when you would coalesce together, you could come up with concepts and ideas that nobody would ever think of, because different nationalities have different skill sets. You know, like Italians are great designers. You know, Japanese are very good at taking something and perfecting it. Once they don't develop as much as they can perfect, and so all the countries have that. But what's happened is Marxism has used that very thing in splitting this great melting pot to where everybody is turning on everybody. And the rule of law is this moral inversion that we're going through right now, where right is wrong and wrong is right. Like you mentioned earlier, these judges, the law has to be laid down. When you commit a crime, you have to do some time, because history has proven it works. And in the Dark Ages, they were very brutal about it. I mean, they would hang them right then and there. And it was, in even America, the Wild West. I mean, there was always a hanging tree in every town. And so the thief got hung real quick. Now it's, maybe that's not so wrong. Right is wrong. Wrong is right. You have more privilege than I have more privilege. And this is nonsense, because to me, it's like this white privilege thing, Don. Mm-hmm. In the 70s, when I had my first successful company, I had problems competing, because in California, they already started this thing where you, in order to get government contracts in California, you had to have a minority partnership. Mm-hmm. And so already, it wasn't based on your skill set. It was, you already had to, minorities had a better chance at getting the contract. So I lost a lot of contracts because, I mean, I played the game honestly. And a lot of the minorities were, and believe it or not, the immigrants that came from Germany and those other, we were all being audited to death. And back then, the government had this thing where nobody would tell everybody who was being audited. It was like a disgraceful thing, till finally one day everybody started talking about it, and we all found out we're all being audited.
0: Yeah, it's interesting how things have changed. And one of the sad things is, Dennis, is the demise of the United States of America. Because the scripture assumes that. If we're not a player in the last days, something's going to happen to us. And like I think we talked about this last week, like Rome, we're going to fall from within, it seems like. Just the morality, the lack of caring for our fellow human being. One of the great things about the founding of this country, like you mentioned, they came over to Ellis Island. You're no longer a Persian, you're no longer British, you're no longer French, you're an American now, and we all work together. And there was

0: a unity that's bond, a bond that's there. And I remember we had the Olympics in 1984 here in Southern California. It's hard to believe it's been that long ago in 84. But one of the interesting stories I was watching is how, the Americans, we're always there cheering USA, USA, USA. And the
1: Yes.
0: British got a kind of a kick out of it because they never did something like that with respect to their own country. And they thought it was a little naive we're doing this. But on the other hand, they said we're kind of jealous too that there's this love for this country that's there that outshines anything else. And that's gone, Dennis. That's not what we have right now. The kids today are taught not to love America, not to be thankful for what's happened, but to say it needs to be changed, needs to be totally turned around. And if you're again, if you're white, if you're obviously a white supremacist, if you're a Christian, you're like our governor, our present governor Newsom said, you're not a you've got the basically the progressives. He said we're regressives, like we're Neanderthals, and so that's kind of where we're at right now.
1: It's sad, and it goes back to Marxism in the 50s. They got smart, and it was that old thing, you give me a generation and I'll give you a country. They really were smart. They decided instead of firing a weapon, they moved themselves into the schools. And they got prayer out of the school, they got the Bible out of the school, and then the next thing, they get the flag basically out of the school. And we don't say anything about America because we don't want to upset, people that have just come into the country and they have pride for, the country that they were from. And then they were also taught that America was had a real racist start, that it stole from everybody and it stole from the world. So these kids, number one, stop educating them so they're all stupid. When kids are can't read and write, they're very easy to manipulate. And then when you tell them where they live, is it's an evil place, so they have no pride in the country. It makes it real easy to convince them that we need to have a change. And then you promise them, was it Stalin that said, promise them everything and give them nothing?
0: Probably, yeah, and that's sad, and that's what we have here today. And the real sad thing is, Dennis, is that if you don't have a relationship with the God of the Bible, with the Lord Jesus Christ, you're not going
1: Amen.
0: to be happy with anything else. Nothing else is going to satisfy, no matter how much money, how much popularity, what you got going for you, because it's not going to last. It's only temporary, and life goes on as we know. We've on the back nine of life, we've seen the life change so much growing up in the 50s together and seeing what's happened. And again, if we would have been, if someone would have sat us down or were those kids in kindergarten, first and second grade, said, well, someday your country's going to have this, where boys are going to dress like girls, girls are going to dress like boys, there's no such thing as right and wrong, this, that. It would have been inconceivable. Someone would have written a novel about what the world would be like in 2026 and said what's going on. They said, no, come on, this can never happen. Well, here it is. And again, what's assumed in scripture, like we said, is the demise of the United States as a world power, because nothing is going to stop that Ezekiel 38-39 invasion from taking place. No military power on earth will, that is, but the God of the Bible will intervene, and that's what's going to have to happen in the future, because there's no country that will or can be able to stand in at that particular time. So it's going to be interesting to see how all this plays out as we look again at what the scripture says, look at our world, and see how it's miraculously all falling into place.
1: It is falling into place, Don. And I have hope in Chuck thought he was going to be around for the rapture. He really hoped for that. And he always felt, and I have hope in that agreement. And he wasn't prophesying anything. It's just that he felt that America was going to collapse after the rapture. That there just wouldn't be enough of the proper people to administrate the country. And I'm thinking, it doesn't even have to wait for the rapture, because I am astounded in just in 10 years and 20. If you back up 20 years from now ago to now, I mean, even in America, you have to watch where you walk, where you go. You have to be very careful. It's not the country that we grew up in, Don.
0: Yeah. Yeah, and can you imagine now with all the people that are the latest fad with the young people, you know, the trans movement, I'm going to be a man, I'm going to be a woman, I'm going to be a transgender, and that sort of thing. It's almost like, it's a way to rebel against family or rebel against relatives or rebel against the Christianity you were taught or whatever it might be. And it's sad because this is, you know, we did our own rebellion in our day and age, but this is what they're doing now, which, you know, are having repercussions on their bodies that'll be with them forever. Can you imagine what's going to happen in the future still? How much more perverted things are going to get? And that's the sad thing that we're seeing, how it's just so wrong against all the laws of the God that he's put down, you know, in this world. It's just sad to watch the falling apart of America. But it is inevitable, unfortunately, because of, you know, kingdoms rise, kingdoms fall. The U.S. was there for a while, put its light out, but now the light is dimming, and pretty soon it's going to be out. Like the U.K., the British, they used to say the sun never set on the British Empire. It was worldwide, and now it's basically a total eclipse. There's no British Empire anymore. America's values are not what they used to be, and so sadly, we'll see what will happen in the future. We know what's going to happen long term. In the short term, that's, again, Dennis, is anybody's guess. So people need to be very careful about saying, well, this is what's going to happen next, that's what's going to happen next. We just don't know, but we're ready for it. We know it's going to be tough. That's what we do know.
1: You know, one last thing with the Abraham Accords. What's your opinion on that?
0: Well, it's really interesting because it fits actually last day's Bible prophecy, because you have the Gulf states having some type of relationship with Israel, because in Ezekiel 38, when Israel is invaded by the Russian-led invasion, including Iran, Turkey, and these other nations, the Gulf states are not going to participate, and they're going to protest because they're not part of it. And, you know, for years and years, you wonder, why would they protest? You know, you've got 18 of the 22 hijackers of 9/11 were Saudis, you know. But now what's happened, they've, you know, come around. You've got these countries, the UAE and others, in the Gulf, that have made agreements with Israel and the Abraham Accords, that, although the Saudis haven't. They have made a number of agreements, you know, off the books with Israel. It's not because they love Israel. It's because they're scared to death of Iran. That's why they're doing it. They know Israel's got the best military in the Middle East, and they need Israel's help. And they've got the United States help, obviously, with the bases that are there. So the Abraham Accords, what it's done, what's amazing, which no one thought it was possible, it basically aligned these Gulf states with Israel to a degree where they're at least not fighting and killing each other, and to the place now we know when they are eventually invaded, you've got the Gulf states saying, what are you doing? Now, they're not going to help Israel out. They're not going to help militarily, of course, but they are going to go, what's going on here? What are you doing? Which before, they would have joined the party, probably.
1: You know, Don, we're down to 3 minutes, but I wanted to ask you, when that's signed, is that the beginning of the countdown? When would you think when that accord is signed? You just think it's an agreement?
0: No, there's going to be some agreement, but that's the final Antichrist. He's going to come on the scene, and he's going to show up when we're not around, I believe. He's going to be a voice that everybody's going to believe has all the answers. There will be an agreement to sign, be a 7-year agreement of peace treaty with Israel. It seemed to be a peace treaty. It says that, you know, they'll have an agreement, or at least confirm an agreement. It's, you know, from 1 Thessalonians 5, when they say peace and safety, look out, sudden destruction's on the way. So it seems to be a peace treaty. Now, it's something that's coming. And I think what the sad thing is, Dennis, I think, you know, like the old song, you ain't seen nothing yet. I'm afraid that there's still going to be a lot of things happen in this world before that it's going to, you know, just basically blindside us. And so eventually the world will be in such a place that they'll be looking desperately for a leader, and this leader will come. Jesus said in John 5, I've come in my Father's name, you haven't received me. Another will come in his own name, him you will receive. Well, that's what's going to happen. So it's still happen. And again, in the meantime, for how long and what, we just wait and see, take it a day at a time.
1: Friends, we're out of time here, but first, you can weekly, Don Stewart does Bible stories on his channel, and they're just great to listen to. So just look at the schedule and see, or you can watch him on demand. But to get a hold of Don, let's ask him, how do they get to watch you, Don? Because
0: okay, we have our a website called Educating Our World, where we give, by the way, we give everything away for free. We're not selling anything. 65 books that I've written in the past, so I did sell them. I don't sell things anymore. This is, it's free. And we do a daily broadcast called Breaking News. We've had over 16 million views in the last 3 years on YouTube and on the app that we have called EOW, Educating the World with Don Stewart. And again, everything's free. And all I want to do, just like you, Dennis, and his channel, we just want to spread the gospel, right? We're not in it to make a buck. We're in it to help people, to tell them that there's answers in this world through the Word of God. And basically, at the end of the day, it's Jesus Christ, his first coming, which we're emphasizing, not his second coming, because the cross is the real issue between each individual and the living God.
1: Well, Don, thank you so much for joining me today when Tom is out. And we have to do this again, because I normally just, you know, text, you and I text back and forth. But to have you share this information with all of our viewers here on his channel was such a privilege for me to be here with you. And may God richly bless you and Madeline and Trinity and your two daughters.
0: Thank you. I appreciate that. And thank you for his channel. Thank you for what you do, Dennis. God bless you.
1: God bless. Okay, friends, we're out of time. And to let you know, Don and I have known each other since we were 5 years old. So there's no secrets behind us. God bless.
2: Since nobody's perfect, how good is good enough? A book by C.A. Stanley. Good people go to heaven, don't they? It only makes sense. Actually, it doesn't really make any sense at all. Are you banking your eternity on a theory that doesn't hold water? Chances are you've never really thought it through, but you owe it to yourself to do so. 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
5: Hello, I'm Gary Stearman, and this is Prophecy Watchers. From time to time, we have a wonderful guest, an old friend. His name, L.A. Marzulli, and when L.A. comes to visit, he brings good things with him. L.A., welcome back.
6: Great to be here, Gary. Thanks so much. Really appreciate it.
5: Now, you've been working on a subject for a long time, and I'm going to let you tell everybody what that subject is. In fact, it's a subject that's gaining importance with every passing day.
6: The bottom line is this. the phenomena, and I've been studying this for years, 4 years. I had my first UFO encounter when I was 12 years old at Boy Scout camp, and we looked up and we saw this disc-like object in the sky, and we watched it for a good 20 seconds. I was 12. There were three other boys with me, four of us. We go running, but we saw a UFO. We saw a UFO. That was at lunchtime. By the evening meal, the other three boys denied that they had ever seen anything because of the ridicule. So when Nephilim came out in 1998, 1999, you know, it was like, well, it's a novel. Ha, ha, ha. This was great. I just hope LA doesn't really believe in all this stuff. Folks, I believe in it. I've warned against it. This is the coming great deception. There's no doubt about it. And we're already seeing it. And, you know, it's amazing how many people won't even address it or look at it. Your Congress, your president is addressing the subject. So this thing is real, but these are not, and I'll use your favorite planet, these are not wonderful aliens from Epsilon Eridani or some other planet or galaxy. These are the fallen ones. These are the fallen watchers. These are the fallen angels. And they have been setting this thing up for decades. But we're here now, and something's about to happen.
7: LA, in a way, for decades now, we've been mind-washed, brainwashed by science fiction. But what that did was plant an extra galactic picture into our heads, and we all became used to thinking of unidentified flying equipment of various sorts as being from other galaxies. When in fact, as Bible-believing Christians who have studied for decades, all of our adult life basically, the subject of fallen angels, we have an entirely different view of what are called UFOs or UAPs.
6: Again, you know, if you think that we're making this up, turn to 2 Kings chapter 4 and read it for yourself, because it's right there. When Elisha boots out Gehazi, Lord opened his eyes, I saw chariots of fire all around Elisha. I mean, what are those chariots of fire? So if you live thousands of years ago, you have nothing in your lexicon to even describe what you're looking at. So a chariot is the apex vehicle, and fire is the only light source you know. Oil lamps, fire, that's it.
7: Well, so, what about Ezekiel's flying machine?
6: Same thing.
7: Turn to chapter 1 of Ezekiel.
6: There you go.
7: Read it, and going through your mind will be two words, sci-fi. Oh, no, it's not sci-fi. It's biblical, and the thing that you see is a celestial transportation vehicle as used by the angels and by the Lord himself, if we are to believe it.
6: You know, the problem within the church is we have a very truncated view of a supernatural. Some of you have heard me say this before. And well, why do angels need this? Well, when the two angels go in the book of Ezekiel again, right, they have slaughter weapons. What is the slaughter weapon? What is that flaming sword that turns every which way when Adam and Eve are booted out of the garden? The cherubim are placed there, but the cherubim are not wielding the flaming sword. What's that? You're looking at technology that's there. We're given little glimpses of it. How do the angels fight when, and according to the book of Revelation, I call it the Great Eviction Notice, when Michael and his angels fight with the devil and his angels? Well, they're not up there, you know, rolling dice or having thumb wrestling. They are fighting. Can they be killed? No. But I would put to you that they can be wounded, and perhaps severely so. They will regenerate, and I'll just go way out on a limb here, which is why David beheads Goliath. That's it. He does that very, very deliberately.
7: Yes.
6: That thing's not going to regenerate itself. And fallen angels cannot be killed. They're eternal entities. But I believe that they can be wounded. How else does Michael push that demonic host out of the second heaven and they come to earth? So we're being set up for something, there's no doubt.
7: Well, we're talking about a biblical subject that's being transformed into a worldly subject by much, much propaganda. And by the way, it's going on in our own government right now, as various hearings are held in Congress and scientific committees and so forth and so on. They are concluding that we are witnessing or about to witness perhaps that thing that was once made into a movie, a UFO landing in Washington, D.C., and hobnobbing with the politicians and men of power.
6: And I think we're close to that. I mean, Trump has just stated very recently that he's going to reveal some of these UFO files. It's a question of how much and what. We've had people like Representative Nancy Mace talk about bring the bodies in. So rungs of disclosure, this all started when Commander David Fravor was on Tucker Carlson's show. And basically, you know, Tucker says, well, you know, UFOs used to be the stuff of tinfoil hats and conspiracy theories. Maybe we shouldn't think of that. When Commander David Fravor says on the record that whatever he saw was not from this earth, that's the first rung. Skip up to rung number 16. So David Grush is in under oath, halls of Congress. Nancy Mace is asking him questions. And Nancy Mace asks him, do we have crash craft? And David Grush goes, I've already addressed that, but yes, we have crash craft. And then Nancy Mace follows it up. Do we have the pilots from these crash craft? Halls of Congress, not George Norrie, on coast to coast, your Congress, your representative. And Grush looks right up at her and says, yes, we have retrieved biologics. But these are not extraterrestrials from some other galaxy. They are interdimensional entities with a very nefarious agenda. And let me just say this before I jump out of my chair because I get so excited. But you'll notice that nobody in Congress yet, and none of these other so-called pundits who are trying to tell us that they're friendly and they've free energy and all this other stuff. What about the abduction phenomena? One of our rungs, Brett Baer, talks about this, that some women, this is Brett Baer on Fox News, some women who are taken find themselves pregnant. We have a whole film on this because the breeding program, and you taught me this years ago, Genesis 3:15, the seed of a dragon will be at enmity with the seed of the woman.
7: Yes.
6: The one coming from the woman, the proto-evangelion, the Messiah, will crush the dragon's head, you'll bruise his heel. You taught us that. We all knew Genesis 6, but I had never linked Genesis 3:15.
7: States the conflict.
6: That's it.
7: Now, there's something else, and we're going to pause here in just a moment. But the fact is, we haven't mentioned a two-word phrase that's well used over the last few decades, and those two words are reverse engineering. Now, anyone who is in a high place in government or in the technical world, mm-hmm. like NASA, or like any of the large aircraft corporations, will have heard that we've got parts and pieces which we have used to reverse engineer some rather advanced physics. And, of course, that never hits the public. So are we talking about people from Alpha Centauri who've crashed and we're trying to rebuild their craft? Does that all fit together in the way that you have put it together so far?
6: Well, they have deliberately crashed the craft. Think about this. The Roswell crash in 1947 happens in Roswell, New Mexico. You would say, why Roswell, New Mexico? The late David Flynn wrote papers on this and books on it and connected the whole Roswell event with the biblical narrative, which was incredible. We don't have time to get into that, but what I will say is this. The 509th Bombing Group is stationed at Roswell, New Mexico. You say, well, what does that mean? The 509th Bombing Group is the bombing group that dropped the two atomic bombs, one on Hiroshima, the other on Nagasaki. And that's why they're there. That's their trigger, in my opinion. And I talk about this in Rungs of Disclosure. That is the last rung. Because you have a nuclear device going off anywhere on this planet, and that's going to create the greatest climate of fear that mankind has ever experienced collectively.
7: We're talking to L.A. Marzulli. Going to pause right now so that you can find out how to get your copy of our magazine, The Prophecy Watcher.
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8: 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The signs are everywhere. The prophetic puzzle is almost complete, and yet so many are still asleep. That's why the Prophecy Watchers exists, to shine a light in the darkness and help believers understand the lateness of the hour. We believe Jesus is coming soon, and your support helps us take this urgent message to the ends of the earth.
7: And we're back with L.A. Marzulli, and we had just gotten into something very interesting. Because these people, I'm going to call them people, but they're biblical as far as I'm concerned. The Bible describes them. Mm-hmm. These people have a motive. They have a goal that they're trying to achieve. What's the goal?
6: The goal is a one-world government, a one-world religious system. And that you have these guys show up, and they will stay. So-called ETs will say, we created all life on this planet. We genetically manipulated early man. We started the world's religions, started the world's civilizations. Now, at this critical juncture, when a nuclear device goes off somewhere on the planet, and the entire globe is looking at this because we're all linked up, it creates the greatest collective fear that humanity has ever experienced together. And that's where they're going to show up. That's the trigger, in my opinion. That's the trigger. That's where they're going to show up. So let me ask you this, for those of you who are watching. What are you going to do if Donald Trump releases the files and then makes a statement which essentially is earth-shattering, that we are not alone in the universe? How does that affect your Christian faith? And I will say this, and I got this from Mondo Gonzalez. When we go to 1 Timothy chapter 4, verse 1, the Spirit expressly states that in the latter days some will depart from the faith, giving heed to seducing spirits and the doctrine of demons. Why is that there? Why would Jesus himself warn us that even the elect would be deceived from what is coming upon the earth? Something is coming upon the earth. For the powers of heaven, he tells us exactly what it is, will be shaken. Men faint from fear for what is coming upon the earth. Even the elect would be deceived if possible. Unless those days were shortened, no flesh would survive. We are headed towards a moment which has been prophesied. Welcome to Prophecy Watchers. Has been prophesied thousands of years ago. We're living it. We're watching it unfold right in front of us, right before our eyes.
7: Well, L.A., if you think back to the pre-Christian era, all of the great nations of the world have what has come to be called legends. But they're not legends. We think they're legends. We think they're kind of made-up stories of what the ancients saw and what they wanted to tell us. But what we've got in Greek literature, Roman literature, Chinese literature, mm-hmm. let's face it, is interaction with some strange people who fly down on discs occasionally. They land, and they make friends with humans. Mm-hmm. And they are thought to be people from another land, or as in our own case, people from another galaxy. But But in fact, our own Bible speaks volumes about these people, and they're called demons. And a study of them is called demonology. However, they have cleverly managed to sophisticate themselves right into our world of science. And that's where they are right now.
6: You know, you talk about back engineering, and I know you read the book because you and I have talked about it off camera, Philip Corso's book, Day After Roswell.
7: Yeah.
6: And Corso, you know, he was criticized by, there's always naysayers out there. We all know about that. But Corso said that much of what we received was back engineered. In other words, some of the technology that we're looking at now was back engineered. So this thing is happening. It's, if you've not seen Age of Disclosure by Dan Farah, it's a must-see, because he has admirals and scientists and physicists and congressmen and congresswomen, Marco Rubio. They all look at the camera and they say, we are not alone in the universe. They are setting the tone,
7: yes,
6: of the discussion. The church isn't even involved. There's a few of us who are talking about this. And there's also some Johnny-come-latelys. Thank God some of those people are there, because they're warning too. But you and I have been banging this drum literally from the first interview we ever did was about this subject. And we have talked about it incessantly for years, decades.
7: And it's really pretty simple. The world of demonology, the world of Satan as the leader of a rebellious force, mm-hmm, against God, has launched a number of different wars against humanity since Adam and Eve. Well, and before that, but let's just say since Adam and Eve, and we all know those stories, and we all refer to these people who come from beyond as demons, and demonological societies of various kinds that occasionally come into, say, the Egyptian culture, the Greek culture.
6: Mm-hmm. It's everywhere. Roman culture. It's everywhere.
7: And so we calmly and peacefully put these away as just demons. But today, no, not demons. These are people from another galaxy, and they are here to help us, and they are here to give us technology that will take us to the next level of living. And the, shall we say, enhanced life that comes with greater technology. They're here to help us. And I hear that propaganda all the time.
6: All the time. And this is problematic because, you know, people of our ilk who hold our worldview, we are already being ostracized. We are. The other side of the aisle, channeled information, the doctrine of demons, seducing spirits, we already talked about that. Right? 1 Timothy chapter 4, it's right there. They're already explaining away the rapture of a church. They've explained away the rapture of a church. There was a potential for many people to leave the planet in an afternoon. That's us. We don't fit here any longer. I will admit that. We don't. Our eyes are on him. We long to see him.
7: And once again, they're using demonology to concoct an explanation for what's happened at the spiritual.
6: They are, absolutely.
7: And it's a giant lie.
6: It is. It's a fabrication. It's a lie. But this is where we are. And the sobering part is that, you know, some will depart from the faith. Some will depart from the faith. We're here.
7: Now, we have 4 or 5 minutes left. The time is running fast. One thing I'd like for you to do is tell people what they can, having heard this, what can you do to assure a peace and confidence that your life is not going to end up aboard some flying saucer somewhere? What can you do as a Christian?
6: Well, as a Christian, we need to understand that this is the coming great deception. That's the first thing, that this is going to change everything. If Donald Trump stands up and says, we're not alone in the universe, that changes everything. We need to that's why I wrote the book, Runs of Disclosure. That's why Gil Zimmerman and I created 10 films, everything on Close Encounters of the First, Second, Third, and Fourth Kind, cattle mutilations, abductions, crop circles, 2 films on Roswell. Finally, what is the truth?
7: Cattle mutilations, I have to say, just really fast, and this is the sacrifice of cattle. Where do we read about that? In the Old
6: Testament. Hello.
7: L.A., This is absolutely amazing. We don't have much time left here, but what I want to do right now is tell you how you can get LA's materials, the long research on this subject.
8: L.A. Marzulli loves to explore the unknown. With over 30 books and documentaries, he's made a name uncovering controversial biblical mysteries like the Nephilim and the UFO phenomenon. In his latest book, Rungs of Disclosure, Marzulli dives deep into UFO history, starting with the 1947 Roswell crash, where witnesses claim a craft and alien bodies were recovered. Through interviews with experts, insiders, and an on-site investigation that uncovered mysterious metallic fragments, he exposes the decades-long government cover-up. The book covers everything from crop circles and cattle mutilations to alien abductions and whistleblower testimony, offering perhaps the most compelling take on UFOs ever written from a Christian perspective. Rungs of Disclosure is available for your gift of $30 or more with shipping included in the USA. It comes with a bonus DVD, a copy of Gary Stearman's personal UFO encounter in the skies over Texas in 1969. Gary recounts the entire multi-hour episode, which includes missing time and an unidentifiable craft that followed him to the airport in Lubbock, Texas. He believes it was an angelic rescue mission during a mid-air electrical failure. Call us toll-free at the number you see on your screen and get a copy of Rungs of Disclosure and Gary's bonus DVD, Rescued by an Angel, or visit us online at prophecywatchers.tv. For our international friends, please note that additional shipping fees do apply, and all prices listed are in U.S. dollars. LA has developed a series of explosive DVDs that examine this demonic phenomenon. His UFO Disclosure series, a set of 10 hour-long documentaries, includes spectacular video of crop circles, interviews with military pilots, probing conversations with abductees, and the hard-to-understand cattle mutilation encounters. The entire series can be yours for your gift of $100 or more with a special DVD bonus, a copy of Josh Peck and Gary Stearman's documentary, The Great Delusion, an investigative study on the fallen angels and the hybridization of the human race. Many believe the day is coming when a UFO will appear and the world will fall for the great deception. Satan's plan will offer a false explanation for the rapture, and scripture warns it will be so convincing that even the elect would be deceived. He's called the prince of the power of the air for a reason. But make no mistake, God is still in control. The world may be blinded by lies from above, but his truth will not be silenced. Join us at Prophecy Watchers as we expose the coming deception, reveal what's really happening in the heavens, and prepare believers for the days ahead. Time is short. Don't be deceived.
7: And we are back with L.A. Marzulli, who would love for you to gain the kind of wisdom that it takes to see through this giant 21st century scam that we've got going for us right now.
6: It is a scam. We are being led. They control the narrative. We don't. We don't control the narrative. They control the narrative. Steven Spielberg is coming out with a film, Disclosure Day, and I have done extensive research on it. I've only seen the trailer. I have gone scene by scene by scene. This is crafted, in my opinion, with all due respect. He's a brilliant filmmaker, but he is setting millions and millions of people up to believe the lie. And that's where we are, Gary. It is a lie that we were created by a loving God, not extraterrestrials. We were not seated here by an advanced race of extraterrestrials. We were created in the image and likeness of God, and Jesus spoke everything into existence. And as far as we know, we're it. Because no one knows what this is or where we are in the universe. Why, you know, I have a problem with plurality of worlds. I think this is it. I think we're the only species that's made in the image and likeness of God. And that's why he comes back here.
7: Indeed. It's happening right before our very eyes. And it's amazing, L.A., what you can see and misidentify. I think this is a human trait. Human beings are often led to believe that the first thing they saw or the first encounter with an idea that they finally realized is the way things really, really are, and they're not going to look anyplace else. Now they've got the explanation, and I think this is the whole ufology myth. Namely, all you need to do is just see one time that something is real, and that's all you need to know.
6: That's it.
7: But there's a story behind the story.
6: There is a story behind the story. The dragon, Satan, has been planning this, you know, line by line, precept by precept. It hails back to a Darwinian theory of evolution, which that's the nexus, in my opinion. And then from there, it just continues into the present day.
7: We are being told
6: that we're not alone in the universe. It's going to happen. Wake up, get the resources, do your homework.
7: Read the Bible, because the Bible, believe it or not, you think of the Bible kind of as an antique source of kind of offbeat history, and you say, I'm not really interested in that. But the Bible is not. The Bible is every word true. If you want to find out exactly what a flying machine is that spouts flames and wreaks havoc, it's in the Bible. You can find out the truth about it, not some fictional outer space explanation that comes from the pen of a sci-fi writer. Right?
6: Amen. Thank you, Gary.
7: It's been great, and we'll talk about this again. I'm Gary Stearman. Hey, you keep watching. We are.
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2: 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Box 25, Santa Ana, California, 92702.

Greetings, beloved. Dr. Mark Sciarrona here. Thanks for joining me on The Living Edge. I trust and pray you are well, and I trust and pray your time spent with me will increase that wellness by the blessed Holy Spirit. Edge partners, what can I say? A million and one times more, thank you for your ongoing love and faithfulness and support, enabling us to touch all the nations on the planet with what God's given us to serve. We couldn't do this without you, and may God bless you richly. Beloved, we have been in this series on true Christian mysticism, drawn into the fire, and I trust that I have saved the best for the final lesson. We're going to talk about the Trinity in ways that we have perhaps not talked about in a long time. And in a way, I would argue, if we want to see revival and renewal and a fresh outpouring of the Holy Ghost, we are going to have to get familiar once again with how the ancient fathers and mothers talked about the Godhead and why it ends leading us to worship and adoration. May God bless us as we explore this. Open your hearts as we take a deep dive into what it's all about when we call God Trinity. Beloved, we are now in the final segment of this entire four-part series where we've been looking at the best of the Christian tradition on what genuine mystical reality is all about, which is Christ being revealed. In the first lesson, we looked at the longing of the human heart for that which transcends what we can know, a God who is beyond us. And in the second, we looked at the God who cannot be known and who hides himself and yet wills to be known and reveal himself. And in the third lesson, we looked at how God reveals himself in the incarnation in the blessed Lord Jesus Christ. And now I want to talk to you about the triune God himself. There is so much that we could say about the Trinity, but there are so many preachers that make excuses. It's a mystery. We can't talk about it. Well, in the tradition, the Trinity is talked about a lot. Jesus talked about it a whole lot. What was hidden from Moses all the way to Malachi, Jesus opens up in all its fullness. So yes, what's a mystery about the Trinity is the essence of God, but there's no mystery about who the Father is, who the Son is, who the Spirit is, the threeness and the oneness. But we're going to take a journey. I want you to keep your hearts open because I'm going to invite you to discover there's way more here that will lead you to worship than you might have ever realized, precisely because we don't teach on this much. And so when we think about the Christian mystical tradition, the Christian tradition answers with great clarity and great awe. The God we seek is not a lonely God. He is communion in his very being. He's not a bare unity that excludes difference. He is unity so rich and so full that it includes eternal relationship within itself. The Christian mystical tradition is Trinitarian at its root, or it isn't Christian. If we speak of union with God without the Father, the Son, and the Holy Spirit, we have left Christianity behind. In this moment, we are going to name the Trinitarian grammar of the mystical life. We're going to listen to the fathers of the faith as they describe the unity that is not solitude, the three who are not three gods, and the circulation of love into which our souls have been drawn. On the unity that isn't solitude, the self-emptying of the Son on the cross reveals the mystery of a God who is love. The gift of life in Christ is not an afterthought. It's not a side project of God. In the extension in history of a mysterious exchange at the very heart of the deity, the unity of God is so complete, so rich, that it's not a lonely solitude folding in on itself. It is the fullness of communion. Hear, O Israel, the Lord our God, the Lord is one. Think of a unity that's empty.
A unity where nothing is shared, where there's no giving, no receiving. That is not the unity of the Trinity. The unity of God is the unity so full that it overflows in eternal relationship. Father, Son, Holy Spirit, from the fullness of that communion flows every other communion in human experience. At the very root of reality, there's not isolation, there's shared life. This means that ultimate reality is not power without love or emptiness dressed up as spirituality. Ultimate reality is absolute love, a ceaseless giving and receiving within the life of God itself. Gregory of Nazianzus on the Son and the Word says Christ is the one who opens this mystery for us. He reveals the Father. He tells us he comes from the Father. He calls himself the Son and the Word of the Father. He breathes the breathing of the Holy Spirit. He explains why the second person is called the Son and the Word. He's called the Son because he's of the same essence as the Father and comes from him, not created later, not adopted from outside, but eternally begotten, light from light, true God from true God. He's called Word or Logos because he is to the Father what our word is to our mind, the expression and manifestation of our inner being. The Son makes known the nature of the Father. Quickly and easily, Gregory says, because everything begotten is a kind of unspoken definition of the one who begets it. He is called Word because he is in everything. Was it not the Word who created all that exists? He is called life because he gives life to everything. In him we live and move and have our being. From him we receive the breath of life and the Holy Spirit. Basil, his friend, says even the very name of Christ is Trinitarian. Christos, Messiah, means anointed. The Father is the one who from all eternity anoints the Son. The Son is the one who is anointed. The Spirit is the anointing itself, the oil of gladness, the joy of divine communion. Basil of Caesarea says, to name Christ is to confess the whole. To say Christ is to point to the Father who anoints, the Son who is anointed, and the Spirit who is the anointing. The gladness of their shared life. When you say Lord Jesus Christ, you are standing on Trinitarian ground. Christ is never alone. He is always from the Father and in the Spirit. Diodocus of Photike says that by revealing the Father in the Spirit, Christ has disclosed the secret nature of the living God. Only the Son knows the Father as the Father knows the Son, and as they are known by the Holy Spirit. God is an infinite unity of persons, each a unique way of giving and receiving, yet one divine essence. In other words, they mutually indwell one another. They're not one here, and one here. They mutually indwell one another. Where and how and what God is, no one created knows. Only the Father knows the Son, and only the Son knows the Father. The Holy Spirit knows the Father and the Son, being co-eternal and one in essence. The three who are only one, Diodocus says, know themselves and are known by one another. Here's the foundation of the mystical life, beloved. The soul is drawn into this mutual knowing. Scripture says no one comprehends the thoughts of God except the Spirit of God. No one knows the Son except the Father, and no one knows the Father except the Son, and anyone to whom the Son chooses to reveal him. Genuine mysticism, then, is not an anonymous merging into an impersonal absolute. It is participation by grace into the mutual knowing and loving of the Father, the Son, and the Holy Ghost. To be saved, to be deified, is to be taken up as a creature by gift into this circle of knowledge and love.
Gregory of Nazianzus on progressive revelation speaks of a divine pedagogy, a wise ordering in how God reveals himself. He says the Old Testament manifests the Father clearly and the Son only dimly. The New Testament reveals the Son and implies the divinity of the Spirit. Today, he says, the Spirit lives among us and makes himself more clearly known. If it would have been dangerous, he argues, to proclaim the Son openly while the Father Father's divinity was not yet firmly acknowledged, and before the Son's divinity was received, to add openly the full weight of the Holy Spirit. So God adds a little at a time. And as Scripture says, we move from glory to glory until the splendor of the triune God shines forth progressively. This is reflected in the creed, which arises from the baptismal confession in the name of the Father and the Son and the Holy Spirit. Irenaeus calls this the regula fidei, the rule of faith, and sums it up in three articles. First, God the Father, uncreated, creator of the universe. Second, the Word of God, the Son, Christ Jesus our Savior, who became man, destroyed death, brought life, and established communion between God and humanity. Third, the Holy Spirit, by whom the prophets spoke, the righteous were guided, and who in the last days was poured out in a new way to renew humanity and bring it into union with God. The Trinity is not a late theoretical addition to Christianity. It is the deep pattern of how God has actually acted in history. Maximus says this about the Lord's Prayer. As an implicit confession of the Trinity, our Father who art in heaven, the Father, hallowed be thy name, the Son, the eternal name and word of

drinking. It is righteousness, peace, and joy in the Holy Ghost. Basil of Caesarea describes the ordered work of the three. The Father is the origin of all. The Son realizes, the Spirit fulfills. Everything subsists by the will of the Father, comes into being through the action of the Son, and reaches its perfection through the action of the Holy Spirit. The Psalm says, by the word of the Lord, the heavens were made, and by all their hosts, the breath of his mouth. Basil hears this and says, the Lord who commands, the word who creates, the breath who confirms. He sees the Godhead in the Psalm. Gregory of Nazianza speaks of the divine movement. The one enters into movement because of his fullness. The two is transcended because the Godhead is beyond all opposition. Perfection appears in the three, who overcomes the tension of the two without collapsing into a crowd. That's deep. He describes his own experience of contemplation. He says this, I've hardly begun to think about the unity before the Trinity bathes me in its splendor. I have hardly begun to think about the Trinity before the unity seizes hold of me again. When one of the three presents himself, I think it is the whole. So full is my vision. My mind is too limited to grasp even one. When I combine the three in one single thought, I see only one great flame without being able to subdivide or analyze the single light. Elsewhere, he says, when I speak of God, you should feel yourselves bathed in a single light in three lights. There is undivided division, differentiated unity, only one in the three. Such is the Godhead, the three as one only. They are the three in whom is the Godhead, or better, the three who are the Godhead. The fathers call this circulation of love perichoresis, the ancient Greek dance, an interpenetration, mutual indwelling without confusion, an exchange of being in which each person exists only in virtue of relationship with the others. It is a joyful kenosis, a mutual self-giving that overflows toward creation. Let me just add this. If preachers would learn how to express what the ancient fathers expressed and preached it in the inspiration of the Holy Ghost, guess what would happen? We would have revival like we've never seen in a long time. We would see levels of worship and intimacy that we have not even seen in these since earlier days in Pentecost. If we would preach the Godhead the way it is taught in scriptures and the way the fathers preached it, trust me, there would be a breakout of the glory we could not contain. Maximus warns that even though we worship the Godhead as Trinity and as unity, we know neither the three nor the one as numbers. This is not mathematical. Basil says when we speak of unity in God, we do not count by addition. One, two, three. We do not say first, second, and third, as if we were counting separate units lined up in a row. The Son is in the Father. The Father is in the Son. According to person, they are one and one. According to essence, they are one. The Holy Spirit is one and is unity. Through the Son, he is united to the Father. By himself, he completes the Blessed Trinity. The Trinity is not arithmetic. It is relationship, a mystery of unity in distinction, a distinction in unity. And the fathers speak of kenosis within the Trinity. What we see in the kenotic hymn of Christ who empties himself is actually what goes on continually in the relationship of the three with each other in the heart of the Godhead. Perichoresis can be described as a joyful self-emptying. Each of the persons of the Godhead exist only in relationship to the others. The kenosis of the Son in history, his humbling, his cross, is the extension in time
of the eternal kenosis of the Trinity. It allows us to share in that eternal self-giving. The Father is the origin of the Trinity, but this does not imply superiority or domination. There is no ego in God. As the Son empties himself,

0: himself on the cross. The Father empties himself in eternity for the Son's sake. He gives the Son all that he has, all that he is, the fullness of the divine unity. He holds nothing back. He causes his Spirit to rest on the Son. By the Spirit, the Father and the Son love each other and find joy together. This is the pattern for all spiritual fatherhood and authority. Sacrificial, liberating, imparting the Spirit of life and freedom, not domination and control. It is the only answer to the dialectic of master and slave and to all degenerate forms of power. This is from the fathers. To say that God is Trinity is to say that sharing is built into reality. It is to say that self-giving is not the exception, but the rule, that love, not domination, is ultimate. Clement of Alexandria, the divine mystery transcends the distinction between masculine and feminine. It integrates the symbolism of both. Scripture bears witness to God's maternal tenderness, to the depths of compassion, to the bowels of mercy. It speaks of the Father's bosom. The early Christian odes describe the Son and the Spirit as two breasts that feed us with the milk of immortality. Clement goes on to say, by his mysterious divinity, God is Father, but the tender love he has for us makes him become as mother. The Father in loving makes himself feminine, yet the predominantly fatherly symbolism is retained to indicate communion without confusion, preserving the distinctiveness of the persons as Father, Son, and Spirit, and preventing the absorption of the person into a vague maternal whole. The point is not gender. The point is relational love, a love that generates, a love that nurtures, a love that protects, a love that sets us free. When we say Father, Son, and Holy Spirit, we are not assigning God a human gender. We are confessing that God is a living, relational, mystery of love. Basil of Caesarea lists the works of the Spirit. The coming of Christ, the Spirit precedes it. Christ's presence in the flesh, the Spirit is inseparable from it. Miracles and healings, the Spirit bestows them. Demons cast out, it is in the Spirit of God. Sins forgiven, it's the grace of the Spirit. Union with God, the Spirit affects it. God has sent the Spirit of His Son into our hearts. The resurrection of the dead, it is the Spirit who brought it about. Gregory of Nazianzus trembles at the names of the Spirit. Spirit of God, Spirit of Christ, Spirit of adoption. He renews us in baptism and in resurrection. He blows where He wills. He's the source of light and life. He makes of us a temple. He makes us partakers of the divine nature. Everything God does, He does through His Spirit. The Spirit multiplies Himself in tongues of fire. He multiplies His gifts. He raises up preachers, apostles, prophets, pastors, and teachers. Gregory's saying this. Listen carefully. He's another comforter, Gregory says, as if he were another God, but he's not. The Spirit is the hidden God, the inward God, deeper than our deepest depth. He gives life to all things. We breathe Him without knowing it. He is the breath of God in the breathing of the world and of humanity. Theophilus of Antioch says, God has given to the earth the breath that feeds it. His breath gives life to all things. If He were to hold His breath, all would be annihilated. His breath vibrates in your breath, in your voice, the breath of God you breathe as you are unaware of it. To live mystically is to become aware of God's breath, to let the Spirit pray in us, to let Him shape our desires, our thoughts, our words. Athanasius, the red dwarf, describes the movement in the Trinity. The Father is the source. The Son is called the river. We are said to drink the Spirit. Given the Spirit to drink, we drink Christ. Christ being the true Son, by receiving the Spirit, we are transformed into sons and daughters. You did not receive the spirit of slavery, he says, to fall back into fear, says the Scripture, but the Spirit of sonship by becoming sons and daughters through the Spirit. We are conformed to Christ. The promise is fulfilled. The Father and I will come to Him and make our home with Him. We are brought to new life in the Spirit. It's no longer I who live, but Christ who lives in me. Basil says God offers a map of knowing God. The way to knowledge of God travels from the Spirit in unity through the Son in unity to the Father of unity. In the opposite direction, the fullness of holiness and the divine essence flow from the Father through the Son to the Holy Ghost. The mystical life is this circulation from the Spirit into the Son to the Father, from the Father through the Son in the Spirit, an unending exchange of love. Perichoresis. To pray, to worship, to be sanctified is to be drawn into this rhythm. Gregory of Nazianzus speaks of a super unity. The three in one denotes the perfection of unity, fulfilled in communion, becoming the source and foundation of all communion. John of Damascus says each person possesses unity through his relationship with himself. Each is fully himself only in relation to the others. Fathers dare to speak of the heart of the Father. Every heartbeat an impulse of self-gift. These beats send toward us the blood of the Son, made living by the breath of the Spirit. Into this rhythm of the heart of God that we, beloved, are invited to become truly human, to become truly alive, is to let our own small hearts be caught up in this great circulation of love. The God the mystical tradition seeks is a communion, not a solitary monad. The unity of God is the fullness of communion, not the absence of relation. The three persons are not divisions in God. They are the eternal life of God, each giving himself wholly to the others. The kenosis we see in the cross is the unveiling of what has always been true within the Trinity, self-giving love. The human person made in this image is made for communion and finds its truth only in the circulation of love. That's the life of God himself. The mystical life is the soul's participation in this circulation, drawn by the Spirit into the Son, through the Son to the Father, and back again in the ceaseless movement of divine love. Amen. Beloved, as always, we come to this moment and I invite you to participate with us in the work the Lord's given us to do around the world. We couldn't do this without you, and I'm grateful for your support. And I'm going to invite you once again this month to sow your best love gift. For a love gift this month of $35, I want to put in your hands this brand new series, Drawn to the Fire, where I'm going to take you back and show you from the early church fathers the kind of ways in which they understood the God who is mystery in his very being, and how that leads us into worship and adoration and transformation. I promise these truths will saturate you again and again and again. For a love gift of $55 this month, I want to share with you a brand new mini book, The God Who Is Communion, Sharing in the Life of the Father, the Son, and the Spirit. And I will take you step by step through the grammar of Scripture and the grammar of the ancient fathers and mothers of the church on how to talk about the divine life we share. And my prayer is that it would so saturate you, that you would be so saturated and soaked in that, that it would lead to deeper moments of intimacy with the one we worship, who is communion in his very being. I promise it will bless you again and again and again. And if you're moved on to sow a love gift of $75, I want to add to that this series that I've got in the vault, Spirit Moments, Detecting His Patterns, Discerning His Processes. 5 lengthy messages on how the Spirit moves, discerning and detecting the way he moves and cooperating with him. I promise it's a classic from the vault. You will not be disappointed. And you can have it as well. CD, DVD, MP3, your choice. Sow your best love gift today, $35, $55, $75. We will put these gifts in your hands as our way of saying thank you. Keep praying for us as we do the work God's called us to do, and we keep praying for you. So now, call now. Bless you.
1: Since nobody's perfect, how good is good enough? 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
3: Welcome to Politically Basic. I'm your host, Kyle Campbell. As we always do, we're breaking down the basics of all political issues and current political events so that you get to decide. Our children are our future. That's a fact that every nation on earth can agree on. So how's the U.S. doing in raising and educating our future generations? The Department of Education is scrapped, so how are school districts teaching teacher quality and scores faring? Well, team, get your number two pencils out because we're going to get the basics together from that Patriot teacher herself, Kristen Wahn. Kristen's well known online as that Patriot teacher. She's an educator, commentator, and advocate for American values in education. She's gained a healthy following due to her passionate discussions on history, civics, and current events, inspiring students and viewers alike to think critically and engage actively in their communities. Kristen combines her classroom experience with a bold, unapologetic voice, making her a recognizable figure in the conversation about education, patriotism, and civic responsibility. Kristen, my paper and pen are ready. Thank you so much for being on Politically Basic today.
4: Hey, I'm honored to be here.
3: All right. Well, we want to know about you. Tell us about yourself, what you do, and how you kind of came to be a popular figure on social media as that Patriot teacher.
4: Yeah. So, well, that actually started in 2021. I had no actual following on social media at the time. I was just seeing a lot of gender ideologies and very confusing messages within curriculum, and a lot of parents actually complaining about it. So I decided to do what I think a lot of teachers are afraid to do. And I took to social media. Like I said, I had zero followers at the time. I created my first TikTok account and I got on and I said these words. I said, it was actually a hypothetical statement. If teachers are allowed to teach gender ideologies and confuse kids, then I, as an elementary educator, should also be able to teach them that they are a boy or a girl, that they were created a boy or a girl on purpose and for a purpose. And while that brought in a lot of support, it also brought in a lot of attack. And the left viciously went after me, doxed me, harassed me. It was quite a vicious attack. I did not even realize that these people existed. So it was very shocking for me. But what it did was it told me that we are in such a spiritual battle. And what was meant to silence me actually caused, it lit a fire in me. And it caused me to say, you know what? This message is important. And so I haven't stopped running my mouth since.
3: Well, I like to hear that because what you have to say is really on point. And, you know, you're kind of breaking down the sort of contemporary issues that kids are dealing with in the educational system that teachers and parents and adults are experiencing too. So are you a teacher in elementary education currently?
4: Yes, currently I am teaching at a Christian private school, which is new for me. I was in public education prior to that, so it's been quite refreshing and quite a culture shock. But yes, I'm teaching elementary, fourth grade and fifth grade.
3: Oh, good. What's been the biggest difference that you've seen maybe in the culture of the school going from public to private there?
4: I think the biggest adjustment for me was redefining my purpose as a teacher, because in the public education system, sometimes you're the only consistent person in a child's life, and the parental support just isn't always there. And so I felt so needed. And then I get to private education and I'm like, these kids are so academically advanced. They have parental support. So what is my purpose here, you know? And so at that point, I realized, you know, my purpose is just as meaningful. It's just a lot different. You know, in public schools, you're working to fill gaps because kids don't have that support. Mm-hmm. Whereas in private schools, you know, there's a very strong family environment and family involvement.
3: Mm-hmm. What a good point to bring up, really, that we don't think about that often. That, you know, we see kids sometimes at school or out, and we just never know what they're dealing with or what's lacking in their lives. And adults can have such a powerful impact in so many different ways. So I thank you for being a teacher. That's not always easy. Even truly, even when you're at a private school or a private religious school, there are always challenges. So I thank you for your service in that sense. You know, we stick to basics here, Kristen. So let's talk about the U.S. educational system. It's pretty vast. It's got a lot of moving parts, so it's not a really simplistic conversation. But I'd love to have you break it down for us. Can you give us just a basic overview of kind of the educational system in the United States today, how it's doing, and what our biggest challenges are?
4: Okay, sure. So one of the biggest challenges is disciplinary issues in school. If you talk to any teacher right now, they are going to tell you that they feel like they cannot do their job because they are busy putting out fires in the hallway all day long. Wow. Disciplinary issues are out of control, and teachers are miserable as a result because they were not trained to be behavioral interventionalists, okay? They were trained to teach, and they just want to do their job. But instead, we have students returning right back into the classroom after violent outbursts. I'm telling you, I cannot even... We don't have enough time to explain how many teachers I know personally that have been assaulted by their students. And that student gets put right back in the classroom because the system is failing. It's not just failing our students, it's failing our teachers. A lot of political agendas are being infiltrated in curriculum. You have the newer, I guess you could call it the newer generation of teachers that are literally being trained to be political activists in the classroom. That's why when you log on to TikTok, you see teachers very proud, loud and proud, all over TikTok talking about their gender ideology lessons and confusing the minds of kids. Whereas we should be focusing on, like you said, basics, reading, math, teaching kids how to think critically. There's a lot of agendas being pushed. I feel like it got worse post-COVID. And so we need to get back to that. We need to get back to holding kids accountable. We need to get back to teaching. It's that simple. Unfortunately, even teachers that are wanting to teach are struggling because of the extreme behavioral issues that they're having to deal with.
3: You're really connecting some pretty important dots here, and I want people to understand what you've just sort of unlocked. And then it's what we're seeing in the failures of the criminal justice system when dealing with adults, and what we're seeing with the failures of a judicial system in not holding criminals and lawbreakers to account with regard to adults, that's happening in the early educational system. That's where it's starting. Kids are being radicalized and having these ideologies, you know, injected into their day-to-day experiences there. But they're also not having consequences for doing things that are outside of the boundaries and the guidelines of a school environment. They're not getting in trouble. So why would we expect that they would leave, you know, elementary, middle school, high school, and think that the world is going to be any different? And it's not. And we just have this terrible, you know, cycle happening, and it really is generating there. So I think that's remarkable that you're able to understand that that is a huge issue that I don't think a lot of people understand. So I'm really glad that you're you're talking about that. What a concept, right? Let you do the job that you're trained to do and not just be like, you know, bouncers and bodyguards and narcs all day long. Good Lord. Well, let's talk about those standards too, because while everyone's so busy breaking up fights and trying to get these kids to pay attention, the standards are slipping a little bit because I think the stats are not there, right? So what we have here, let's just break it down for everybody. So states set their own academic standards, but 41 states recently adopted Common Core standards. And then we have the Every Student Succeeds Act that replaced No Child Left Behind. No Child Left Behind was well-intentioned. It just didn't go well in practice, right? But this is giving states more control over testing and accountability. But how do you think that's going? Your boots on the ground and you're in this every day. How are those standards working?
4: They're not working. I'm telling you, if you could see the decline, especially post-COVID. I say post-COVID a lot. We've seen that high school seniors are at historic lows, only about 35% proficient in reading and 22% proficient in math. Obviously, the curriculums that are being placed in the schools just aren't working. And I think I had a huge eye-opener to that when I went to private education, and I'm seeing these kids. They are just so academically high. It was very shocking to me. But the curriculum, we're not stuck having to use curriculum that's coming from, I'm assuming school boards are putting together these curriculums without asking any teacher, any teacher opinions. How about we ask teachers, what do you think your kids need? We're given these curriculums. We're told to follow these scripts. This is in public education, and it's just not working.
3: Mm, how sad. When we were kids growing up, there was always this threat. I mean, first of all, you had the threat of being in trouble with your parents if you didn't do well in school, right? That was like pretty pervasive, you know? They set their own standard in the home. But also there was sort of this like social stigma of being held back. Being held back or having to take summer school if you did poorly in your studies was probably the worst thing that could happen to you as a kid. Is that even an option now? Are kids just moved forward if they're not, you know, testing at a certain level, if they're not getting certain grades? Or are schools and districts just moving kids through the grades regardless?
4: Yep, they're moving them through, and then the teacher that gets them is expected to move mountains, because educators at the end of the year have to show growth for every student in their classroom, or they should show growth. So we're holding educators accountable to showing growth, but we're giving them students that are just being passed along. So a lot of teachers in that regard just feel completely defeated. But yes, and it's an injustice to not just the teacher, I mean, not just the student, but the teachers as well. Mm-hmm. So it's a major injustice. A child who can't read by fourth grade should not move on to fifth grade and move on to sixth grade. And that just creates this vulnerability in their life. I mean, kids that are struggling academically, I mean, we see it statistically mm-hmm. in adulthood. So mm-hmm. it leads to very risky behaviors. So we need to meet kids where they are. And if a child needs to stay back, they need to stay back. But that's not what's happening.
3: Yeah, it does such a disservice to the child. I mean, it's one thing if you don't fully grasp history or science or math. I mean, that's unfortunate and that's not the goal. But when a child can't read, they don't have much of a future here, you know, here or elsewhere, right? It's just a huge door shut on their pathway to their future. And that is so critical that we're helping them do that. And sad to see us go backwards in that way. But let's talk about some of the scoring statistics here. So in our country, we use the National Assessment of Educational Progress, the NAEP, which is the main nationwide measure of K through 12 student achievement. So subjects are given a score. So let's talk the most recent full set of statistics that we have, which would be from 2022. I wish those were a little bit more updated, but c'est la vie. So eighth grade reading scores went down, and eighth grade math scores were categorized as seeing a significant decline. Math actually saw the steepest drop in NAEP history in 2022. Only 26% of eighth graders were proficient in math. And in fourth grade, which you were just mentioning, which is such a marker in that grade, fourth grade reading saw a decline, and fourth grade math scores also categorized as seeing a significant decline. And then we can talk about this on an international scale. How do our educational institutions and our student scoring and testing, how does that rank on an international scale, right? Because America, we're supposed to be doing okay, right? We're civilized, okay? So we have an international comparison score called the PISA, the Program for International Student Assessment. This tests 15-year-olds in over 80 countries. So let's take a look at some of those scores really quickly, and then I want to get your take on that. The U.S. score for reading was a 504, which is above average, so that's good internationally. A 499 in science, so slightly above average, but a 465 in math, which is below average internationally. Do you think that's going to continue going in the not great direction, or how are we doing internationally here?
4: I think it's eye-opening because we have more resources than any other country, and yet our kids are failing, you know? So I think it goes back to the DOE. I think teachers' unions and the Federal Department of Education have way too much control in our classrooms. We are protecting underperforming teachers, pushing political agendas. And I think, you know, Trump getting a lot of backlash for wanting to dismantle the Department of Education. But he's really just trying to scale back federal overreach and the union's influence, which in wanting to restore basically power to parents and local school boards and teachers who want to focus on education. We want to teach most teachers in the system. We want to see our students grow, you know, but we're giving these scripts, these scripted curriculums that just aren't working. And nobody's sitting down and asking the teachers, what do you think your students need? And I think that's a huge problem.
3: It is. And, you know, it's really kind of easy when you look at the landscape of, you mentioned resources, and you can see where the cracks are, right? So the U.S. spends about $15,600 per student per year. That's K through 12. It's one of the highest in the world. But then you're seeing our international rankings drop. The fourth graders can't read. The eighth graders are really in a bad place. And so let's talk a little bit more about what President Trump did. You're right. He did receive a lot of backlash for, I believe that was Linda McMahon, who said, we're going to shut down the Department of Education because they were being funded. And it was almost like just an intermediary that then took those federal funds and said, well, we're going to slap on all of this, you know, curriculum, all of this ideology, all of these, you know, markers that now get trickled down to the districts and the teachers. Am I right in that? Am I on track? Is that what was happening? Because it seemed like it was just kind of like a money funneling system, and it wasn't translating down to any benefit at the end of the day to the teachers and to the students.
4: No, you're absolutely spot on with that. 100%. Yes. It's not benefiting the teachers. And I think that was Trump's heart behind it all, is it doesn't take a rocket scientist to see that it's not working. What we're doing is not working. We're putting all this money into all of these resources, and our kids are failing. Mm-hmm. So what needs to happen moving forward? Mm-hmm. You know, what do we need to do? I do believe we need to give more power to parents, to local boards, and to teachers. Mm-hmm. I think, you know, even just as a teacher in the public education system, it was not uncommon for us to be given a curriculum, okay? And you could tell the school board didn't read this curriculum because it was full of inappropriate, not age-appropriate content. I'm like, who's monitoring this? Who's reviewing this? And so I didn't feel comfortable teaching that type of curriculum. So here I am having to spend hours before I teach each day filtering out a bunch of junk because I teach fourth graders, you know? So I think it's a huge issue. I really think that sitting down with teachers and asking them, what do your students need, would be critical to improving our education system.
3: Mm-hmm. Yeah, 2020 gave us a little bit of a gift in the sense that with all of this teaching going on via Zoom, some of the parents for the first time were able to hear a little bit more from the teacher, a little bit more of what this curriculum included, and some of it wasn't good. And now we have people like our friend Pastor John Amanchuku, who goes and reads the materials back to the school board, and they are pornographic. There's no other way to say it. They're talking about sex. They're talking about masturbation. They're talking about how to get someone turned on. And this is for little kids. I mean, you teach 9 and 10-year-olds. Like, think about a 9-year-old child hearing about, you know, some of these things. I don't want to even say all of the terminology, and we're two very grown adults talking about this. And the school board's reactions have been so interesting, haven't they? They can't stand to listen to it. They try to get it shut down. They're trying to cut mics. They've got, you know, Pastor John has been arrested a couple of times. We just saw, thank God for social media in some respects, we just saw a video of somebody confronting a school board regarding boys in the girls' locker room, and those two women started undressing in front of the school board, and they're like, please stop. And they're like, what is the problem? You're subjecting our young minor girls to this, but you don't want to see it happen in front of you. It's completely hypocritical and it's outrageous. And it really is one more thing that gets dumped onto your plate as a teacher, that you're now having to not just deal with behavioral issues and not just deal with kids who might be having struggles outside the classroom or at home and trying to care for them and get them to focus, but now you're having to filter curriculum at every step. I mean, these teachers are like superheroes, the good ones like you. This is so much. And then on top of that, now we have this other element of mental health issues for kids because they're on devices. Good Lord. How's anybody a teacher anymore?
4: Right.
3: I mean, what else? I don't know, girl. Like, I don't even know how you guys are, how you're doing it. What's the fix here? How do we fix this?
4: You know, I have been praying because I really feel like it's such a spiritual battle. I mean, you look at the Ten Commandments in Louisiana, and just it was an eye opener for me. The cultural, it was a picture of the decline in our culture. Whenever we have kids vandalizing school property, we have kids drawing graphic pictures, for lack of better words, on bathroom stalls, okay? But you guys want to go to court and sue Governor Landry for wanting to put up the Ten Commandments, for wanting to have some type of, you know, ethical code on the wall. It's just beyond me. Because when we do try to put something good in the classroom and restore some sense of morality, there's extreme backlash.
3: Can you give us an update on what's going on there? Now, you're in Louisiana, and there had been, was this an executive order from your governor? How did it come down the pipeline to have the Ten Commandments posted in schools and in classrooms?
4: Yeah, it was an executive order. He actually just wanted it as a historical document. You know, we have the Ten Commandments right outside of our Capitol. So he's like, this is cultural literacy. This is moral education. The Ten Commandments, you know, they give kids an understanding of the ethical roots of American culture, which I believe is very true. But it ended up getting deemed unconstitutional. A federal court blocked the law and basically saying that it was trying to establish a religion, which is not true. A poster cannot establish a religion. So it didn't end up passing, but it just goes to show you where we are as a society when we're going to fight against something that would restore some sense of morality in the classroom.
3: Well, it's so illogical when you think about it and break it down, because the Ten Commandments are part of an established religion that established this nation and our Constitution and all of our founding documents. So I'm not sure how they're trying to carve out the Ten Commandments and separate it from every other document that influenced the laws of the land, including the laws of Louisiana and whatever, you know, school district is within. So it's really interesting. I do hope that it continues to move up the legal pipeline and legal chain to get a better ruling than that, because, you know, I don't know how somebody can justify looking at a list of the Ten Commandments and say to school age children, no, we want the opposite of this, you know, so we're not going to post it, but we'll keep tracking. And thank you for giving us an update there. Just post pandemic, how do we course correct in education? You know, the pandemic was such an isolationist time, and I think that was very purposeful, that we lost community and that parents lost connection with kids, those in school too. And how do we get back? I'm hearing a lot of issues that seem to be stemming from maybe a home environment or a family environment. What do you think about that?
4: I think that has a lot to do with it, and teachers can't fix what's going on in the home. It comes back to parents being involved with their children, dads remaining in the home. You know, we Charlie Kirk, I'm just being reminded right now, he spoke a lot about the effects of fatherlessness. Yeah. And that's what we see. It wasn't very uncommon for every student in my classroom to be from a broken home. And you would see the effects of that academically. And that's just something that teachers, as much as we pour into our students and as much as we work with them, yes, we can bridge some gaps, but we can't fix what's going on in the home. So there really needs to be restoration in the home. I do believe that the best way to fix pandemic learning gaps is, you know, it's not that simple, but I think we could help move in the right direction if we begin focusing on basics, reading, mm-hmm. writing, math, providing tutoring, small group instruction, and like I said prior, giving parents and local boards more control, holding schools accountable, holding students accountable, because behaviors post-pandemic has been absolutely insane. And a lot of, we're seeing a teacher shortage because mm-hmm. of it. If you ask, teachers are not leaving because of the pay. We didn't get into it for the pay. Teachers are leaving. If you ask 95% of them, they are leaving because of disciplinary issues mm-hmm. and the lack of support surrounding it.
3: Mm-hmm. Right. And if you think about it, this is the group that is educating future teachers. So if we don't get it sorted out, then you're going to have the result of this environment in our educational system now being instilled in teachers who are going to teach the generations after them. So it's a really bad cycle. And that's certainly not to say that, you know, teachers aren't doing a good job or that they're going to be bringing up, you know, students who aren't going to be effective teachers. It's just not the best. And we want people who have a heart for this, and it's not easy. Even when you do have a lot of resources, or you are at a, you know, great school, and the kids are doing well, and they have a more stable home life, it's still really hard. And so, to encourage people to want to go that path, and it takes a lot of schooling and studying to get your licensing and get your credential to be a teacher, and then to go into that environment with not a lot of pay, we've got to do a little bit better to improve the outcomes and incentivize great teachers to go through that process and end up in the school system. So I'm with you there for sure. And I hope that we can implement some of these changes. I think you're absolutely right. It's got to start with the home environment the best that it can. We know that that's not a perfect system all the time. But Kristen, this is so interesting to hear from you, because you've had your head in this and you speak about this quite often. And you're also getting a lot of feedback in terms of comments and posts and things on social media. I think that's a very valuable aspect of social media, is that you're getting to interact with people a lot. What's the one thing that you think people get wrong most frequently about our educational institutions and systems here in the United States? And then what's the one thing that you wish you could tell everyone all the time?
4: I think I want most people to know that the majority of teachers that get into the profession, they get into it for the right reasons. I think because we have seen so many far left ideologies being pushed, that there's this assumption that all teachers are, you know, these raging liberals that are trying to indoctrinate your kids. And that is happening, but it's not the picture of the majority of teachers. So I also come in defense of teachers in that way, because I know that there's so many amazing teachers that just want to teach and they feel so exhausted. And, you know, they want to do what they love. They want to educate kids, and they show up every single day at a very thankless job, you know? And so I just want people to know, majority of us, you know, we're in it for the right reasons.
3: Yeah. Well, that is so good to hear, because sometimes all we see are the ones railing with all the different colored flags behind them, and they've got the piercings and the multicolored hair, and they're talking about how excited they are to talk about sex with your children. or there have been teachers who have come out and said some really vile things regarding the Charlie Kirk assassination. That's been very difficult to see. And you know, we've also seen those teachers, those female teachers, unfortunately, who have had really inappropriate relationships with young boys, middle school and high school boys. And it's just, it shocks us, but we have to remember that we're seeing such a teeny tiny fraction of a percentage of teachers who are out there across the entire nation of probably hundreds of thousands of teachers that are in it for the right reasons, that do care about your kids, and we have to thank them more. Just like we were just talking about, you know, with someone who's a former Marine and Secret Service, how much we have to remember our law enforcement. You know, it's the same situation. We can almost think of teachers in that same vein, is that we need to thank you guys more and appreciate what you do on a daily basis and all the crap you have to deal with and all the junk that you get. So we're super appreciative. From the school's side of this, what would you say, what would you tell schools nationally that they can be doing better to ensure that you know, we've got accessible, healthy, safe, and really high quality education for our kids?
4: Oh man, there's so much. When it comes to safety, I mean, that's a whole nother conversation. I believe that we're failing our students in the lack of safeguards put in place at schools. I mean, we've seen an increase in school shootings. Mm-hmm. There, why does every government official have, you know, protection, and our kids aren't being protected? As far as education, I think making a teacher's workload reasonable. I don't think people understand how many hours teachers have to work outside of contract hours in order to be successful at their job. That would increase job satisfaction for sure. It wasn't uncommon for me to bring hours of work home, because when you're in the classroom, you got to be hands-on with your students. So when does the planning take place? Outside of contract hours. So maybe more planning time for teachers would be extremely valuable. And then supporting them with the disciplinary issues. Let me tell you, when I went to private education, I was shocked when I sat in my first training and they said, we don't want you dealing with disciplinary issues. You have a disciplinary problem, call the office.
3: Wow.
4: But I wasn't used to that, mm-hmm. right? So I didn't dare call the office, because they were too busy dealing with so many other things. So I had to figure out how to deal with it in my classroom during my instructional time. But because the office, the admin, take care of the disciplinary issues, I am free to teach with zero disruption. That is why those students are growing so much, or partly a huge part of the reason why they're growing so much, because my instructional time is not getting interrupted. So that's huge. Disciplinary issues have got to be adjusted. You have inclusion students, which a lot of them are, they have IEPs because they have behavioral issues. Mm. In the name of inclusion, we send these kids right back into the classroom because when they act out, they say, oh, it's a byproduct of their diagnosis. Mm. So because it's a result of their diagnosis, they get to come right back in the classroom. And I mean, you're talking students who are throwing chairs, who are stabbing other kids with pencils, who are cursing teachers out. They come right back in the classroom, and teachers are expected to teach in those conditions. So, I mean, that's huge. The disciplinary stuff mm-hmm. has got totally revamped.
3: Well, and I want people to understand what you were just talking about, too. If you don't know what an IEP is, that's an individual education plan, right? Did I get those letters right?
4: Yes.
3: Okay. So if you have a student and let's just say, and this isn't the case with all of these kids, but you have an unruly child and you say, hey, my kid has ADHD or my kid's on the spectrum and I want an IEP, essentially that's a plan adjusted and built out specifically for that child. And then the teacher has to follow that plan separately of how he or she is teaching and responding to the rest of the students in the classroom, correct?
4: Correct. And here's the thing. Like I said before, teachers are not behavioral interventionalists. They're given these IEPs with all these trigger words that you can't say. You have to walk on eggshells around this student. You have to try to control the class from saying certain words. They're all walking on eggshells around the student because when this student has an outburst, it can get really bad really fast. And I've seen it happen with my own eyes. I've seen students run away out of the classroom and teachers running after them. You know, it interrupts. Like, I don't know, as a parent, it would bother me that my student's day, when they should be learning in the classroom, they're spending it dodging chairs and pencils. Yeah. You know?
3: Absolutely. Absolutely. Wow. I'm glad that we are talking about all of these things because I don't think, unless someone's in the environment day in and day out, that they really understand the complexities of what's going on. But I think that's a huge issue, and it's clearly transcending into adulthood for a lot of these kids, that they're just never getting pushed back on this kind of behavior, and it's just going down a really, really bad path. Well, this has been such a fascinating conversation, Kristen. I can't thank you enough for coming on and just having a very open dialogue and discourse with me about what's going on in our educational system. You're just a champion. You and all the wonderful teachers like you out there, I want to just thank and affirm you because it's a really hard job, but we can tell absolutely clear as day that you care so much for these kids and you want to make sure they have the best shot at a successful future. So I thank you, and I hope that you will come on the show again and maybe we can continue the conversation and get some updates from you soon.
4: Of course. This was so fun. Thank you for having me.
3: Thank you. And thank you all for joining us on this episode of Politically Basic, where we break down the basics of all political issues and let you decide. Be sure to follow along at politicallybasic.com and at politicallybasic on all socials so you don't miss a single episode. We'll see you next time.
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Hey, welcome to Real Life, and today I want to challenge you to allow God to direct your life. Think of that. When you do that, God will do amazing things. You'll see things happen that you've never seen happen before. And listen, He's going to challenge you to no longer sit on the sidelines, but to let God Himself take the wheel of your life. You're also going to be challenged to see yourself, I think, differently. Not as a passive believer or a spectator believer, but somebody who actually gets involved in God's great work. Whether that means going to do what He asks you to do or to send someone who God is asking to go and do the work. We are the senders or goers, folks. So as you listen, expect God to nudge you into the direction of out of spiritual comfort and laziness, quite frankly, and into a dynamic faith that moves you, where you can trust God and see Him moving in your life in ways that stretches you. So I want to encourage you to grab your Bible and open up your hearts, and I want you to be looking for God to speak to you out of this message today, because whenever God speaks, He does so with full intent that we're going to listen. This is what separates us from non-believers. Are we listening to God? So friend, more than ever before, God's desire for you and I is to walk with Him in obedience, and that is active obedience and active faith. So the message is titled, For the Love of God. So let's get our Bibles, let's dive into this study and see what God is saying to all of us today. Love of God. Everything that's driving the apostle is rooted and grounded in this tremendous thing for the love of God. You can look at Paul's life over the decades of his ministry life, and you can see and understand and read how he did what he did for the love of God. We see in our first point, verses 22 to 24, is that for the love of God, we go to the ends of the earth. We go to the ends, or will we go to the ends of the earth? For the love of God. Listen, what if for a moment, and I'm going to just put it down this way. What if for a moment, every single one of us in this room really care preeminently, number one, about the most important thing in all of life, and that is what Jesus said regarding each of us. Go therefore into all the world and preach this gospel, in making disciples, baptizing them in the name of the Father and of the Son and of the Holy Spirit. And then I love how he closes it out. Behold, I am with you always, even to the end of the world. I love that. What if you and I took that seriously? And you might say, I do take that seriously, Pastor Jack. I do as well. But I also find out so many times that I miss opportunities when I could actually fulfill that in my life. Now, some of you are called to be the missionary at Raytheon or the missionary in the public school system. Some of you are missionaries on Delta Airlines. Some of you are missionaries to foreign lands. You know what's fun about what I'm saying? Every single one of us in this room, we are senders and goers of this great missionary venture. To tell the world, for the love of God, it is the heart of God that everyone here the gospel. And we'll talk about that in our study today. I'm reminded that when the London Missionary Society asked David Livingstone, they asked him, where would you go or where would you like to go should God call you to go? And Livingstone replied, anywhere so long as it is forward. I love that. What a great statement. As a Christian, we must be going forward. In fact, you know, if we're not going forward,

London Missionary Society, you send me anywhere as long as it's forward. And that ought to be the attitude of the Christian. And so the first thing that we see regarding this, for the love of God, will we go to the ends of the earth? Look at verse 22. If that's true, then we must put up with the challenges. Can you just write that down? That we have to put up with challenges. That there's going to be difficulties and hardships, and there's going to be things that often, and maybe sometimes too easily, can set us back when it comes to spiritual advancement. Friends, listen. There are things, and go ahead and leave that up if you guys would. There are things in our life that happen to us, and we will not let anything deter us away from whatever that thing is. For example, if you are committed, really committed, to this incredibly, eternally important task of going golfing, weather will not deter you. Your wife will say, honey, I know it's Southern California, but it's about ready to snow outside, and you're going to go golfing? I'm going to go golfing. You're committed. My neighbor golfs. I watch him leave to go golf, and then I see him come home after he's golfed. He looks the same. Can't tell if he's won or lost or however that goes. But I've noticed that it'll go in any temperature and any weather. Would to God, for the love of God, that you and I would be so undeterred regarding the work that God has called you and I to do. We often pray, oh God, use me. God, I want to have a life that makes a difference. And there's some sort of opposition. There's some sort of what we would cause to say that this is resistance. And we give up. You know what? How about adopting this attitude from now on? Lord, what I want to do is exalt your name, and I want to do that, and I'm gonna finish up here, and I'm gonna head to Rome, and then with hopes of getting to Spain, and that's what I sense is a good thing to do, and I'm laying that out to you, God, because I want to advance your name. Church, what if it's not the will of God? See, here's where we lose out on so much, everybody. Well, Pastor, that's the thing. I'd love to sign up for that ministry or get involved in that thing or maybe do this deal or the other. And yet you think it, and overthink it until you don't do anything about it or the opportunity passes and you miss out on a great blessing all because you played it safe. When you failed, most importantly, you failed to experience the hearing of the voice of God. Friends, listen, Pastor Chuck Smith told us years ago, it's really hard to drive a car when it's not rolling. Listen, I'm telling you right now, I have two old vehicles, both of them, one of them you can almost pick up and walk away with, and that's a 67 Volkswagen. I dated my wife in that car. I've had that car forever. But you know what? That little thing, try to turn the steering wheel when it's not rolling. There's no power steering. And then, of course, I've got the most beautiful pickup truck the world has ever seen. Everybody asks me, when are you going to get that thing painted? That thing's a piece of junk. You paid money for that? I love pushing shopping carts out of the way in the shopping center to park my... I love pulling up next to a Porsche or a Ferrari, and they cringe thinking, that truck is going to open its door on me. I would never do that. I don't want that truck to get hurt. When it's parked, try to turn the wheel. You're not going to do it. But when it's moving ever so little bit, you can steer it. Christian, when you move in the pursuit of God, God will steer you. Well, what about my motives? What about this? I don't understand. And what about the other? Will you just commit it to God and start on the journey and let him steer you? Don't be a spectator to this wonderful thing called the Christian life. Don't let it happen to you. No, listen, challenges and all, we'll take it. And that's what we learned from the apostle. In chapter 15, verse 22, he says, for this reason, I also have been much hindered from coming to you. He throws us back to Romans right here, the two preceding verses, verses 20 and 21. And what does he say there? He announces this, and so I have made it my aim. That's it, everybody. I am targeting this to preach the gospel, not where Christ was named, lest I should build on another man's foundation, but as

0: is written, to whom he has not announced, they shall see, and those who have not heard shall understand. He is quoting, I love this, he's quoting from Isaiah, the Apostle Paul, New Testament, quoting from the book of Isaiah to be his ministry motive and point of action. Paul, what are you doing? I am going to go preach where Jesus has not been heard. Where do you get off doing that? The book of Isaiah. That's how we're supposed to live. It's thrilling. It's exciting. Remember, I've told you before, if your Christianity is boring, you're doing it wrong. And so we get a great, great insight by the apostle. By the way, for your note takers, it's Isaiah 52, verse 15 is what he was quoting. But we go on in verse 22, and he says, for this reason, I also have been much hindered. That word hindered is resisted, yes, but please put it in order. He's got a reason. He's got a reason. He says, for this reason. Look, it's all, listen, if you have a reason, then the hindrances, hear me out. If you have a vision, dad, fathers, think about your family. Does your family have a vision for your family? Does your family have a purpose? Or are you just existing? We get up, we go, we come home, same thing every day. Listen, that's just stuff that puts bread on the table and the kid goes to school. That's not living. What is the vision? What is the purpose? What is the reason for your family, for your marriage, for your existence? A lot of young people today are losing hope. That's so tragic because this is the greatest time to have hope. We look around at the world and the world's got no answers. God's got the answer. We need to be giving young people the answer. We need to be giving young people the Bible like never before. But we got to listen, to endure the challenges, we must have a reason. And this is true in life, and it's super true, of course, regarding spiritual life. And so the word reason means this, if you'd write this down. The Greek word reason, it means this is why. If somebody asks you, the answer is not, well, because. Why are you doing this? Because. That's not an answer. By the way, your five-year-old kid knows that. When you say, why are you doing that? The because answer. It's not an answer. This is why, on the account of, for this purpose, for, listen, for this is the motive. Why are we here today as a church? I want to grow deeper with Jesus should be our motive, right? I hope that's our motive. I want to get closer to him. I want to be faithful. I want to be more like him. That's what we want to be as believers. And then we see regarding this reason, he gave it way back at the beginning of Romans chapter 1, verse 13, this is what he said. This is his reason. Now, I do not want you to be unaware, brethren, that I often plan to come to you. Remember, he's writing, he's in Corinth, Greece, writing to them in Rome, but was hindered until now, that I might have some fruit among you also, just as among the other Gentiles. I want to get to Rome. He's got this reason. I want to meet you. I want to see you. What I love about the apostle is that these are believers that he has never met before. It's not like he's going to have a reunion. Wouldn't it be fun? What if we could do this? What if we could say in the next 2 hours, meet me down at LAX, and we are going to take off and we are going to fly to Papua New Guinea. And now, for some of you who are carnal, you're thinking, but there's mosquitoes. Or they don't wear much clothes there. This is true. All of it's true. But I say we're going to Papua New Guinea because we have the opportunity to give the gospel to 100 natives in the jungle. It's all paid. All expenses paid. Did you know that some of you, I'm not throwing you under the bus at all. I'm just hypothetically saying, did you know that some of you still won't go? It's all paid for. In fact, I even got permission from your boss. Your boss said, yes, please take him, get him out of here. and you don't want to go. I want you to know that God has paid the price. The expenses have all been covered. for you and I to get the gospel out to those that are around us and to those that are beyond us. But there's going to be hindrances because God has given us a reason, a vision. And that word hindered, mark it down if you would. I love this, and I'll tell you why in a moment. To cut in line. Isn't that an interesting word in Greek language? Means we've got this reason to do a really, really good thing, but something or someone keeps cutting in line. The word means to stop up or to impede, to retard or thwart, to make wary. The word means, and it can refer to either demonic resistance and or human limitations. In other words, whatever excuse, I don't have what it takes to share the gospel or to be involved, in the gospel or to support the gospel. I don't have what it takes. Listen, don't lie to yourself like that. God called you for a purpose, friend. Don't raise your hand, but are you a Christian? Why did God save you? Think about it. Why am I saved? Why are you saved? Sometimes you think we get saved and we just, well, now that I'm saved, I guess I'll just wait for the next 65 years until I drop over and then go to heaven. No! God has saved you and he's saying, come on, let's go. I want to send you places. Follow me, let's go. And we do it for the love of God, not for the comfort of our flesh or for anything else. But it's quite remarkable. But that word to be hindered. I'll honestly tell you that I may be weird, but attacks, criticisms, hindrances that come to me, I view them as profound. Watch, two things. Profound indicators and assurances. Number one, I have noticed in my Christian life that every time God is going to do something, there's going to be some tremendous opposition to my life in some way, shape, or form. It could be I find a lump on my neck, or a person attacks, or somebody does something physical, whatever it might be. And it's like, wait a minute. This just happened? That's unusual. Listen, when something unusual happens in the way of hindrance because you're a Christian, what's coming, Lord? That was intense. That person cussed me out up one side, down the other. When you have a hindrance, you don't give up. You should say, wait a minute. Number one, it's possible that God is hindering me from going forward. That's awesome. Go, Lord, you do it. If it's the enemy or my flesh hindering me, that's awesome. Lord, defeat it. Anything but stagnant is remarkable. Look at 2 Corinthians chapter 12, verse 7 says, and lest I should be exalted above measure. This is Paul speaking about the remarkable ministry God had given him. By the abundance of the revelations, a thorn in the flesh was given to me. What was it, Paul? A messenger of Satan to buffet me, lest I be exalted above measure. Two things about this. Number one, Paul was given so much revelation and insight and clarity regarding the gospel that Paul understood, okay, makes sense. It makes sense for me to be buffeted like this by the enemy to keep me usable. Isn't that a good word? Men, listen up. Keep yourself usable. And all the women said, yeah. See? But sometimes, and this is the way my brain works, a messenger of Satan to buffet? What? Wait, Satan's going to eat me alive? I am the buffet? No. Sometimes God will allow Satan to do things for God's glory because you and I are the instruments by which God is glorified. In fact, the men and women of the church, you guys have just embarked upon the study of Job. And this is a great verse that backs all that up. And Paul said, I'm good with it. Because my fleshly problems, that I have these ailments or these sicknesses or these issues, keep me from trusting in my own strength and powers. It weakens me to lean on God. That's always a good day, everybody. And then the other thing is this: I can't take any credit for what God is doing. It's not my life. It's God that's doing it. So it's all of Him. It has nothing to do with me. I'm just an instrument. That's what Paul is saying. And don't you want to live like that? I want to live like that. It's thrilling. So friends, I want to leave you with a couple of key things to carry into your week as you move from being a spectator to a servant. When you step out in faith, God will begin to steer you. Listen, it's like a car. In fact, I've got to tell you, I've got two really old cars. I've got a 1967 Volkswagen Beetle and I got a 1963 Ford four-wheel drive pickup truck. They're very cool, but here's the deal. They won't move. They won't budge. And you can't steer them. There's no power steering. Even the little Volkswagen compared to the big truck, they don't move. You can't steer them unless they're rolling. Friends, listen, God wants you to be rolling, moving forward, and then God will steer you. A lot of people today say, well, I'm not going to do anything unless God just shows me the way. Friends, that's not going to happen. He will lead you step by step, but you've got to be willing to trust Him. So listen, don't overthink things. We do that. We have a tendency to overthink things until we don't even get involved anymore. God has given you and I incredible God-ordained opportunities, and that is true for every believer. But listen, we are senders or we are goers, but we are anything but spectators. It's vital that you and I recognize that together, all of us play the part and the role of getting out the gospel to the ends of the earth. That is why we are here with you on the Real Life Programming and the Real Life Network, is to get the gospel out. 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
3: Thank you for watching his channel. With a national update, I'm Elizabeth May. Evangelical leaders are warning about artificial intelligence systems that show godlike ambitions. They say these technologies may become powerful, but human dignity and moral limits must remain in control. Some Christian leaders say AI should never replace human decision-making in war, medicine, or law. They also warn that chasing godlike intelligence could lead to ethical risks and loss of accountability. The discussion reflects growing concern among churches about how quickly AI is developing worldwide. Christian leaders across the United States are calling for stronger ethical guidelines, saying governments and tech companies must ensure AI remains under human control and aligned with biblical values. Many faith-based commentators say this comment is a major moral test for modern society and urges Christians to stay informed and prayerful as technology advances rapidly. That concern continues to grow in churches today. Churches around the world are reporting thousands of baptisms connected to Pentecost Sunday. Organizers of the Baptize the World initiative said 17,910 baptisms were recorded across 49 countries during Pentecost weekend. More than 1,600 churches participated, with baptisms taking place in communities across six continents. Church leaders said the gatherings focused on worship, prayer, and the public profession of faith through baptism. Many congregations held special Pentecost services, marking the Christian celebration that remembers the coming of the Holy Spirit in the book of Acts. Organizers reported receiving updates from churches throughout the weekend and said additional numbers may still be added. They also noted participation from countries where Christians make up only a small portion of the population. Supporters described the baptism as a sign of active church life and continued Christian witness around the world. In other news, a major milestone has been reached in the effort to make the Bible available to people around the world. According to Wycliffe Associates, the complete Bible has now been translated into more than 800 languages. Supporters say the achievement reflects decades of work by translators, local churches, and mission organizations serving communities across the globe. Bible translation groups note that millions of people can now read God's Word in their own language for the first time. They say access to Scripture in a person's heart helps strengthen understanding and discipleship. Despite the milestone, translation work continues. Thousands of languages still do not have a complete Bible and have only portions of Scripture. Christian leaders are praising the Lord for progress while encouraging continued prayer and support for translators. And a group of psychologists in Brazil is challenging professional rules they say limit the expression of personal faith in counseling and mental health practice. Supporters of the challenge believe faith can play an important role in emotional well-being and personal decision-making. They argue that clients should have the option to discuss spiritual matters if they choose. Thank you for watching His Channel with a National Update. I'm Elizabeth May.
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6: Hi, everyone. Welcome to the 700 Club. President Trump says a deal with Iran to end the war could be signed as soon as this weekend. It would prevent Iran from having a nuclear weapon and reopen the Strait of Hormuz.
7: On the other hand, Iran is saying no decision on a deal has been made yet. Julie Stahl has the story from Jerusalem.
8: President Trump announced on Thursday they had reached a great settlement on the war with Iran.
9: It's a very strong memorandum of understanding that is a little conceptual, but it's something that's going to get done. I would say they want to sign it more, maybe a lot more, but it's a very detailed memorandum of understanding, also agreed to by many other countries that have great influence over them, and everybody wants it done.
8: Key to the deal, Iran will not have a nuclear weapon.
9: They will not have a nuclear weapon. They've agreed to that. They will not only not have, they will not purchase, develop in any way, shape, or form a nuclear weapon.
8: and the Strait of Hormuz is supposed to reopen quickly.
9: The Strait will officially open as soon as we sign, which could be soon, very soon, maybe over the weekend, in Europe.
8: Trump predicted a deal a number of times already, and it hasn't happened, but he says this time is different.
9: They've taken a pounding like very few people could take, and they want to make the deal a lot more than I do.
8: The president says he understands the Supreme Leader has approved the deal. According to online reports, the agreement includes extending the U.S.-Iran ceasefire by at least 60 days, clearing mines, reopening the Strait of Hormuz within 30 days to international shipping, and relieving sanctions on Iran. Meanwhile, the nuclear talks and talks on a ceasefire on all fronts would continue during the 60 days. Trump says he had spoken to Israeli Prime Minister Benjamin Netanyahu, Qatar, the UAE, Saudi Arabia, and others in the region. According to reports in Israeli media, Israeli Prime Minister Benjamin Netanyahu was caught off guard by the announcement, but his office released a statement after Netanyahu spoke with Trump, saying he expressed his appreciation for President Trump's commitment to the key points of the deal. Julie Stahl, CBN News, Jerusalem.
6: Thank you, Julie. Our CBN News Middle East Bureau Chief Chris Mitchell is with us now for more from Jerusalem. Chris, understandably, there is some skepticism about more talk of a deal. President says Iran's supreme leader has agreed to it, but Iran says maybe it hasn't decided yet. What's the belief there in Israel? Is this going to happen?
10: Well, they wonder about that, too, Andrew. The question some are asking, is this a memorandum of understanding or a memorandum of misunderstanding? There seems to be two narratives coming out. They agreed on the text of a deal, but it's still not finalized. President Trump saying he expects a signing ceremony over the weekend. Al Arabiya, on the other hand, is reporting not yet approved by the supreme leader. Iran's foreign ministry saying not yet reached a final deal. So I think everyone here waiting to see if there really is a deal, and there'll be a signing over the weekend. And right now, it's not a full agreement, Andrew. It's just a memorandum of understanding. Iranian state media reported a 14-point memorandum, a couple of the points. Iran does want complete lifting of U.S. sanctions and the lifting of the maritime blockade, an immediate and permanent ceasefire in all arenas, and that would include Lebanon. That's something that's very critical here for Israel. One Israeli journalist said, is this the art of the deal, art of a bad deal? And that's coming from an Israeli perspective. But Prime Minister Netanyahu is saying that Iran is not going to have a nuclear weapon as long as he's the prime minister of Israel.
6: All right, a couple points you did not mention. Obviously, two key issues, Iran's nuclear program and the Strait of Hormuz. What can you tell us about what the deal or memorandum may say about those things?
10: Yeah. Well, the nuclear issue, it lays out a framework for addressing Iran's enriched uranium stockpile. But then any action is going to wait for a second, more detailed agreement. And that's going to take this 60-day period that Julie reported on. And then the Strait of Hormuz apparently being reopened. And then Iran would be given temporary sanctions waivers to sell oil for 60 days. And what this would do, Andrew, would generate really critical revenue for the regime. And another big question is what's going to happen to the $24 billion of Iranian frozen assets? Now, Iran is really desperate for the money right now. This $24 billion could be released in stages, and this could actually provide, an economic lifeline to the regime, something many people here in Israel and apparently in the Middle East are concerned that this is really going to help the regime to survive.
6: All right, Chris, last question. What are you hearing from the people of Iran? I know you have a lot of contacts and relationships. You've been in the region for a long time. What are you hearing from people of Iran?
10: Well, one thing we've heard, Andrew, is after the internet was reopened for a few days, after 88 days, videos were coming out there saying, arm us. In other words, they want the arms, the people to actually fight back against the regime. And in many of these discussions in the last number of weeks, the people that really have run, they seem to have been forgotten. This all began December 28th, massive protests throughout Iran. Tens of thousands were then murdered in the first couple of weeks in January. They heard help was on the way, but then the internet was shut down, silenced their voices, and a deal makes them fearful of retribution, especially after the end of the war. The IRGC has used the ceasefire to arrest and murder its own citizens, secret executions. And we're also hearing, Andrew, reports of underground church leaders being arrested for, quote, crimes against Islam, and the IRGC using the ceasefire to really crack down on the church as well. And that's why so many Christian leaders are asking for prayer for those arrested, the underground church, and for all the people of Iran.
6: All right, everybody, that is CBN News Middle East Bureau Chief Chris Mitchell reporting from Jerusalem. Everyone here at home, the Southern Baptist Convention wrapped up its annual meeting yesterday. Delegates moved one step closer to officially banning women pastors. The nation's largest Protestant denomination also unveiled a new initiative to help churches prevent abuse. Here's Charlene Aaron with the story.
11: Thousands of Southern Baptist delegates voted to advance a formal ban on women pastors by a 75% margin, sending a clear message that only men should hold that role in the church.
12: Southern Baptists want this issue clarified.
13: Albert Moeller, president of the Southern Baptist Theological Seminary, who introduced the measure, expressed pleasure at the result, saying, quote, "I'd love to have 100%. But I think just given the realities of the fact this is a giant Democratic meeting, and so just given the number of people in the room, I think that's a remarkably high figure. I'm very thankful." Prior to the meeting, however, those opposed tried to build support, such as this billboard put up by the group Baptist Women in Ministry, saying, "God calls women to pastor, preach, and minister." Beth Moore, who left the SBC in 2021, accuses leaders of not protecting women, posting on X, "Which has been the greater problem, women trying to become your senior pastors or pastors misusing or abusing women?" Jeff Dalrymple, director of abuse prevention and response with the SBC's executive committee, responded to Moore's claim.
14: First of all, I'd say Beth Moore has had just an incredible impact in evangelicalism and in the Southern Baptist Convention, as she's led so many to better know their Bibles and to follow Jesus faithfully. And so praise God for her ministry in that regard. I think Southern Baptists have spoken very clearly on their position related to female pastors.
13: A priority, he tells CBN News, includes the Fortify Initiative, a new resource to provide churches with abuse and prevention resources.
14: The goal is to safeguard the vulnerable children, where they can come and learn about Jesus and hear the gospel, grow in Christ, free from any sort of abuse or any sort of security threat that might be.
13: In 2021, creating a ministry database became part of the denomination's reform plan after an investigation revealed ministry leaders mistreated and stonewalled abuse victims for decades. Difficulty in implementing that proposal and church autonomy, however, led to it being put on hold. We asked the director about the status of that now 5-year delay.
14: As far as a database goes, we're strongly urging all of our churches in the Southern Baptist Convention, all child and youth serving organizations, to access existing databases of convicted offenders. And that's simply the background check system that already exists across the country. We're not prepared at this time to develop anything beyond that.
13: Daniel Darling of Southwestern Baptist Theological Seminary feels the denomination can protect women and children from abuse while also upholding its stance that only men are called to pastor.
15: We can really make sure we are doctrinally faithful to what we say we believe, and I believe we are. And we can help churches be equipped and understand how to handle the issue of sexual abuse, to be safe for children, to have resources. And the SBC has made incredible strides on this issue.
13: A final vote to ban Southern Baptist churches with women pastors is expected at next year's annual meeting. Charlene Aaron, CBN News.
6: That amendment that passed follows three failed attempts at similar measures over the last 3 or so conventions, and of course the final vote will be next year. You know, there are so many Southern Baptist churches in this nation proclaiming the gospel, helping the poor and needy, making such a tremendous difference for the kingdom of God. But of course there's been a lot of disappointment that that promised 2021 database has not come to fruition. Coming up, we've got more stories about the church in America and some other good stuff. Ashley, what's going on?
7: That's right. Well, coming up next, rolling, rocking, and crawling. Learn how moving like you did as a child can get you in the best shape of your life. These movements can eliminate aches and pains, and even stroke patients rewire their brains. That's ahead on today's 700 Club. But up next, a new national study shows the church is on the rebound from the setbacks caused by COVID-19. Details from CBN News right after this.
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6: More than 3 years have passed since health officials declared the COVID-19 pandemic over. And while churches across America are still suffering in the aftermath, a new national study shows some positive signs of recovery. CBN Washington correspondent Jenna Browder has the story.
7: For churches across America, COVID changed nearly everything. Empty sanctuaries, online services, and many congregations forced to rethink how church even worked. Now, more than 5 years after the pandemic began, researchers see churches possibly regaining their footing.
16: So if you look at the arc of what's gone on in congregational life in the U.S. over the past decades, we have seen a longer arc of decline. So looking back in 2000, which is the first year we started collecting data on attendance, the midpoint on attendance in congregations was 137 people coming to a worship service, a weekly worship service. And that has gone down, down, down, down, down, down, down through the decades every time we've measured. And it hit a low of 45 in 2021. Why we say we're cautiously optimistic is if we look at 2025, that has increased up to 70.
7: A national study from the Hartford Institute for Religion Research tracked more than 7,000 congregations across dozens of denominations. Researchers found in-person worship attendance rising for the first time in more than two decades.
16: There is something happening when you look at finances have increased, attendance has increased, volunteering has increased, congregational willingness to change has increased, clergy health and well-being, we also see an increase there.
7: The study's headline, though, comes with a caveat. Researchers hesitate to call this a sweeping religious revival and instead describe it as a recalibration. Attendance remains far below what churches saw decades ago, and not every congregation is recovering the same way.
16: This is not shared evenly by all congregations. So the net growth occurred mostly in evangelical or conservative Protestant churches.
7: At Greater Friendship Missionary Baptist Church in Minneapolis, Pastor B. Charvis Russell believes COVID accelerated change already in the making.
17: Attendance in church was already trending in a negative direction. When COVID came, COVID just pulled the curtain back and really just exposed it all.
7: Instead of disappearing altogether, many churches adapted by going virtual. Bible studies moved online, and congregations learned to connect in entirely new ways.
17: The way we embrace technology had to change. The way the congregation responds to technology has to change.
7: He says attendance remained the same as more moved online. And today he sees renewed spiritual interest, especially among younger generations.
17: The last few young people that I baptized are people that ask their parents, which is very encouraging. And I think that, when you look at overall, people just need something real right now.
7: For many churches, one of the biggest lasting changes from the pandemic is digital ministry. What started as an emergency response during lockdowns has now become a permanent part of how churches reach people, not just in their communities, but around the world. That's true at Fredonia Church of God near Dunlap, Tennessee. Pastor Levi Taylor leads a small congregation, about 15 to 25 people on a typical Sunday. Before COVID, he says attendance reached about double that.
18: Before COVID, the church was running 40, even 50 people. And then immediately, as soon as COVID hit, the congregation was cut into half.
7: Although attendance hasn't fully recovered, Taylor says the church has still seen signs of growth and new life.
18: We've seen people come to Christ for the first time. I'm thinking of a couple right now who just in September, she gave her heart to the Lord. And now her fiance is actually boyfriend, rather, is also attending our church. And, you know, we've had several baptisms. We've had, you know, we've kind of returned to life as normal.
7: Like many pastors, Taylor says technology became essential. His church now live streams services and Bible studies on Facebook and YouTube. Their online reach has also gone far beyond rural Tennessee.
18: There's a church in Kenya, two churches actually, that their pastors I know watch a lot of our content. One of them, we are actually able to provide some Bibles for. And that never would have been able to happen if it weren't for technologies like Zoom, like Facebook, like YouTube.
7: Researchers say that kind of adaptation may explain why some churches are stabilizing after years of decline. They also point out much of today's growth may simply reflect people switching churches, not necessarily more Americans attending church overall.
16: The people that are attending church now aren't necessarily the same people that you were in your church in 2019. About 70% of them came from a different congregation.
7: Still, pastors like Russell believe challenges from the pandemic force churches to refocus on what matters most.
17: The more and more we live out this gospel, the more and more people will come.
7: Jenna Browder, CBN News.
6: Thank you, Jenna. COVID, obviously, scary time for a lot of different reasons. Mm-hmm. Frightening in many ways, kind of silly in others, all the different things that were going on. But the church was in crisis. How's the church going to get through this? Will we recover? I remember what was key for me and my family and our church, our life group or Sunday school or Bible study, whatever you call it nowadays, we would meet faithfully on Zoom. And that was a great way to stay connected during those times.
19: Absolutely. I mean, yeah, just thinking back to those times, it was crazy times, was it not?
6: Yes, it was.
19: It was craziness. You know, you had people who, you know, wanted to wear masks, didn't want to wear masks, the vaccine, that whole thing. Yeah. And it really did affect the church, even, you know, creating disunity amongst a lot of churches.
6: Sure,
19: but praise God that we are on the other side of that. And I think it is. I think it did what it needed to do in terms of helping churches recognize the importance of technology and having a digital strategy, no matter how big or how small
6: it's
19: your congregation
6: campus,
19: is.
6: Really.
19: Absolutely. You know, live streaming. You know, some churches were already live streaming before the pandemic, but then it was like, oh, we have no other choice but to live stream because people aren't coming to church. But at the same time, there's nothing like going to church in person. You know, the Bible says, don't neglect the fellowship gathering together. So I think that's important to remember.
6: I think that was a concern some churches had. Are people going to come back if they can just watch the service? Yeah,
19: sure.
6: They want the fellowship. They want the Bible study together, growing together, et cetera. And just one note, I would say we are seeing revival in this nation.
19: Absolutely.
6: Maybe not inside the church building necessarily, but we've brought you dozens of stories about revival in this nation, especially on college campuses.
19: Yes.
6: It's been very exciting.
19: Especially amongst the younger generation, which is very encouraging. All right, everyone. Well, up next, this personal trainer asked God to show him how to be bulletproof like Superman. The result, a revolutionary system of movements called Original Strength. He'll show you how to press reset and live your best life. That's when we come back.
8: Since nobody's perfect, how good is good enough? A book by C.A. 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Chances are you've never really thought it through, but you owe it to yourself to do so. 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
6: Tim Anderson has been in NFL and NBA locker rooms, traveled to Japan, Paris, Belgium, and Australia, all to teach professionals and trainers his original strength systems. Tim received this revolutionary concept as an answer to prayer, and he wants to share it with the world.
20: All right, guys. In through the nose, out through the nose, tongue on the roof of your mouth. Let your belly push the floor as you breathe in.
21: Eyes to the ceiling, head up.
22: I teach people to become strong again by teaching them how they were designed to move. And really what I do is I teach them how to move like they did when they were children. The very same movements they made as a child work wonders for them at any age, even as an adult. And I often call that pressing reset. Every child that enters the world is born with a movement template. The developmental sequence is a movement template that is hardwired into our nervous systems. And there are stages in the developmental sequence. These stages are comprised of five movements: diaphragmatic breathing, head control, rolling, rocking, and crawling. As you're born, you start engaging in the movement program. And as that builds your brain a little bit, then you're ready to pass it off to the next reflex. And then you engage in that reflex for a while. And as things build and develop, then you pass off to the next. This movement template is designed literally to tie you together so that you can get on 2 feet and explore the world. Children continue to engage and build their strength simply by living in their design. And because a child does that so much, it continually builds its resiliency and its strength. Our world is full of distractions and conveniences, and it is super easy to sit throughout the entire day. And the problem with that is the body is designed to move to keep it healthy and strong. Lack of movement will age you and deteriorate you. The body operates on a use it or lose it principle. If we don't use it, we will lose it. The most wonderful thing about our design, about how human is designed, is that it's designed to heal. When I was 12 years old, I had just turned 13, the middle school football coach told me I was not going to play football on his team if I did not get into the weight room. So that summer, I got into the weight room. And what that started for me was a strength journey, but really a discipline journey. I showed up every day, even when my body needed to rest. So it also gave me the opportunity to develop overuse injuries and aches and pains also. And I couldn't fix them. They weren't going away. And so one night I was feeling very fragile, and I sat down and I was having a pity party for myself, and I didn't know what to do. So I thought of one thing. I asked God to show me how to train to be bulletproof like Superman, because I'm a big Superman fan. I learned that there are movements like crawling, or cross-crawling, that can help children reverse learning disorders. And then I learned that those same movements can help a stroke patient rewire their brain and get their body back. And I was like, well, wow, if these movements are so powerful and they can work for somebody that's been physically compromised, what could they do for a person that hasn't been physically compromised? What I discovered when I learned how to engage in my design is that I started moving better. My aches or pains were going away. I reestablished and rediscovered my reflexive strength, which is my foundation of strength. And everything else I wanted to do on top of that just got easier and more accessible. I loved weight training since I was 13. It was not hurting me anymore. So these little changes started happening where I was more free in my own body. God took me seriously and he answered my prayer. And I knew the information was powerful. And I did. I just wanted to tell others about it.
23: All right, can you take your right arm and reach for my hand and roll to your belly? Reach, reach, reach, reach, reach. Very good.
22: The mission of Original Strength Systems is to bring the joy and the hope of movement to every body, everybody's physical body in the world.
23: All right. Can you...
22: The reason we call the movements pressing reset is because this is the coolest thing about the human design. Change happens in the body at the speed of your nervous system.
23: Deeper, easier. That's a lot deeper.
22: And so what we knew and what we were certain of is if somebody did these movements instantly, there would be a change in their body that they would know and they would feel and they would discover. It's like hitting the reset button on the original operating system and all the programs that are on top of it start working better in the way that they're supposed to. When someone experiences the power of their design, they typically respond in awe. And it's so awesome to watch, like to watch them wrestle with what just happened? Why did that happen? How did this happen? Why does my back not hurt anymore? How come I can touch my toes now? It is so amazing to see them like just discover that they're not stuck and that they can heal and that they can feel better than they did before. And the coolest thing is they discover that they can do it that fast just by simply engaging in the movements they were born to make. Here's the wildness of God and his extravagant plans. I made a very selfish prayer for me. For whatever reason, I think he spurred me to try to share it with others. And I think he just needed me to step forward because he took that effort, and I have now been inside of professional NFL locker rooms, NBA locker rooms. I have gone to Japan, Paris, Belgium, Australia six times. I've gone to Australia six times to share original strength with professionals, with trainers. This is crazy. I have been inside of Johns Hopkins Hospital teaching their physical therapist how to live in their design, how to help their patients move in their design. I am a personal trainer. I don't have a doctor's degree. I don't have any fancy letters behind my name. But God loves me, and he gave me amazing information, and he allowed me to share it with others, and then he made a way for me to share it with others.
0: Awesome.
22: I really believe that original strength has been an answer to prayer for everybody. The people, the lives I've seen change, the power I've seen in other people's design, the same design we all have, it's God's design. It's his plan. It's his movement template. It's his program that he put in every single one of us. And that program is there so that we can fulfill our best potential and live our best life.
6: What a fascinating and inspiring story. Yeah. You may want to find out more about Tim Anderson's revolutionary system. So here's his website, originalstrength.net. Again, that is originalstrength.net. So much good counsel in there, both from a physical perspective and spiritually too.
19: I mean, I love what he said. Listen, you got to use it or lose it. I know both you and I were like, dang, that's so good. But I think it's important to remember that we have to move our bodies. Our bodies were not created to stay stagnant. You know, we need to use the muscles that God has given us. And yeah, I just think that's important to remember, especially as we get older too.
6: Even just walking, stretching, as you saw there.
19: Yes,
6: now, of course, we want to urge you. It's very hot in a number of regions in this country right now. So if you're inspired, be careful, drink a lot of water, go out at the right times, et cetera. Yeah. But it really is true. Like if we just become lethargic and sit around, we lay around, not good. And that affects our mental health too.
19: Absolutely. Another thing that I love about his story is that he asked God.
6: Oh, gosh. Yeah.
19: He asked God. God heard him. God answered.
6: But he said it was a pity party too.
19: Yeah.
6: I don't know if his intentions were that holy, right? Or righteous. He's like feeling sorry. What am I doing? Yeah.
19: But that's the mercy of God. You know, he's like, okay, I'm going to give you something. And this is actually not just to benefit you. It's to benefit and help and transform so many other people's lives.
6: Yeah. I think that's a lot of times we begin to see we have our, you can call it a selfish prayer, but we're praying for ourselves, right? Which is okay. Mm-hmm. Lord, bless me, give me anointing or wisdom or direct me, show me, teach me, guide me like the psalmist says.
19: Yeah.
6: But like you just mentioned, a lot of times it's like, okay, I'll use this for my glory and to help other people.
19: That's it. That's it. Yeah, definitely kudos to Tim Anderson and all that he's doing. All right, everyone. Well, coming up, she left home at just 16 years old to pursue her dreams. Singer-songwriter Olivia Lane talks about her crash and burn after chasing fame and the lightning bolt experience that led to her salvation. That's later on today's show.
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24: Welcome back to the 700 Club for this CBN News Break. Get ready for some potentially wild weather. Forecasters say El Nino has formed in the Pacific Ocean and is expected to grow to historic strength. El Nino is a natural warming cycle. Meteorologists expect this one to rival or exceed a record El Nino that began in 1997 and helped to trigger billions of dollars in damage from heat waves, floods, droughts, tornadoes, and wildfires. CBN's Operation Blessing helped a Syrian family in need after they lost everything. War hit their neighborhood in Aleppo, so they moved to Jordan in 2012. The father had to sell clothes by himself to put food on the table, and his health declined under the strain. Then Operation Blessing's Partner Center stepped in, helping the family's 2 young children with education and extra tutoring, along with other support to ease the weight of rent, medical needs, and more. 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Andrew and Ashley are back with more of today's 700 Club. It's coming up right after this.
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4: 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Ashley?
0: Well, to encourage you as you pray with us for America, the hosts of the 700 Club have prepared 40 prayers. They follow the topics in the 40 Days of Praying for America booklet. And here's Charlene's prayer for today: believe for spiritual revival.
5: Acts 4:31 says, "And when they had prayed, the place was shaken where they were assembled together." Let us believe for a spiritual awakening in America through Spirit-led prayer. Spirit of the living God, breathe revival in our land and let your power awaken the hearts of a generation. 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
0: Today, Olivia Lane hosts a morning show on The Message, a Christian music streaming channel. But 5 years ago, she was a broken woman, a burned out country music performer who was losing her voice. Then she had a conversation with God, and a lightning bolt experience followed that culminated in a vision of Jesus.
11: It was just a simple question of, I don't know who I am, and I don't know where I fit in the world. And if I keep going down this dark path, I don't know if I need to be in this world. I had a great childhood. My parents were lovely, and they took me to church. To me, showing up to church felt more like a social club. It was a fabric, but it wasn't a rock. It wasn't what guided us. And So I must have missed the day that they taught about having a relationship with Jesus, because that

0: never really sunk in for me. I was always this artistic kid. I had these big dreams of wanting to be a singer and an entertainer. And so at 16 years old, I sat down at the dinner table and I said, I have to go to LA. I have to go to LA to achieve my dreams. Having no real root in God, I think I just believed that you just be a good person and life will unfold in the ways that it needs to. The LA chapter, I feel like, was when the spiritual wheels fell off the wagon. My identity began to be really woven into my performer identity, where I tried to find value in all of the wrong things, like relationships, or being the life of the party, or trying to be popular. And since I wasn't succeeding in that, I think I began to question who I was. I'm just experiencing all this heartbreak and failure, and I just got hung up on this question, if there is a God, and he's good, why would bad things happen? Why would failure happen? Why would heartbreak happen? Why would all these things, why wouldn't my dreams go exactly the way that I want them to? And I got stuck there for a really long time. And then I moved to Nashville. I wrote a couple songs, went on the road, you know, playing late night shows, having that rock star lifestyle where you're like up late at night and you're having a bunch of drinks and you're partying and then you're waking up at 5 a.m. to do it all over again. My body just began to break down on me and I actually began to lose my voice. My performance identity was literally like physically being stripped away from me now, not just mentally, but physically. I had to go off the road and I had to get into healing. I decided to go to mental therapy to heal my mind and maybe answer all these questions of what my purpose was. And then I also got into vocal therapy to heal my voice. My therapist drew a picture on the board and it was four circles. And one of the circles was mental, one of them was logical, one of them was emotional, and the last one was spiritual. And I said, well, we're not gonna need that spiritual one. Because I don't want to do that. And she was like, okay. We did some really great healing in those other three bubbles. And one day in therapy, she looked me in the eye and she said, Olivia, if you want more healing, you need to figure out what a spiritual life looks like for you. If you want God to reveal himself, just ask him. So from like January 2018 to April 2018, every day I woke up and I said, God, if you're real, like, let me know, strike me with a lightning bolt, like whatever you do, you know, like, and I got my answer on if God was real on April 29th, 2018, reading this book. The atmosphere in the room changed. I began to cry. Tears began to drop onto the page. I sensed that there was this presence in the room. And so I looked up. I saw a shadow silhouette of Jesus with his arms outstretched to me. And it felt like an eternity of a moment, and it also felt like a millisecond, like a huge gust of wind just like blew through my apartment in this crazy way, and then it was like gone. And I sort of came to, I looked down at my book page and I still saw the tears there, and I was like, oh my goodness, I think God is real. And then my logical brain took over and I thought maybe I was having a panic attack or something. I didn't know. And so I texted my therapist and I was like, all of this just happened to me. I think I just saw Jesus in my living room. And, blah, blah, blah, blah. And she was like, are you okay? And I was like, I'm amazing. I feel amazing. I'm fine. And she was like, okay, we'll talk about it. But you were just in the presence of the Holy Spirit for the very first time. It's almost like God allowed my voice to be taken away, but then he gave me a new one. And that's like the most beautiful thing, because God is always making things new. And so he began to build me up vocally, mentally, physically, kind of all those bubbles back in the therapy room. He began to balance me out, being led by his Spirit instead of being led by the world. The love of God for us isn't dependent on how good or bad of a person we are. It's about what's already been done on the cross. God is redeeming all things, even things that you just completely forgot about, like the details. But really, it's that performer identity that God just keeps stripping away from me and making it new, and making it holy and making it righteous and completely creating it into something that I never even thought possible. And it's just, he's just the best. He's the best father that we could ever ask for.
1: He is the best, and he is the best father we could ever ask for. You know, so many of us struggle in our faith. Maybe you're where Olivia used to be, where she was just confused. You know, if there is a God, why are so many bad things happening to me? Why aren't my dreams coming true? You know, I'm working hard. I'm a good person. I'm doing what I think is right, but nothing is aligning the way that I thought it would. And sometimes that just leaves us broken and devastated and disappointed with life. But the truth is, God never promises us a life that is easy. God is not a genie in a bottle where we can just ask for three things and he's going to instantaneously grant us those wishes. No, that is not how God operates. God is not a genie. He is the creator of the universe. He is the creator of the cosmos. He is almighty. He's Alpha and Omega. He is a big God, but he's also a very, very personal God. He knows you personally. He knows every hair on your head. He's got a plan, a purpose, a hope, and a future for you, but it's found in him. It's found through his son, Jesus Christ. Jesus himself, in the Bible, we find it in the Gospels, he's talking to his disciples, and he told them, in this world, you will face trouble. You will go through trials and tribulations and disappointment and heartbreak and unmet expectations. But take heart, for I have overcome the world. Another translation says, be of good cheer. So when we are in Christ, yes, we're going to face trials and tribulations. We're going to go through deep waters. We're going to go through the fire. But a promise in the Bible that we can hold on to is that we're going to come out of those deep waters. The deep waters are not going to overtake us. We're going to go through the fire, but we're not even going to smell like smoke when we walk out of the fire. And it's not by our own strength or not by wishing or our goodwill or good deeds. No, it's because our hope and our faith is anchored in Jesus Christ and who he is. Romans 8:37 says, we are more than conquerors through him who loved us. We are more than a conqueror. We overcome by the blood of the Lamb. We overcome through Jesus Christ. So if you are desperate today for something to change in your life, I would say start with Jesus. Where is your faith? Olivia had to ask herself, where is my faith? What do I believe in? And every day she was asking, praying to a God she didn't even, wasn't even sure was real, and asked him, God, if you're real, would you show up? Would you show me? And he answered that prayer. Seek God today. Pray. Ask him to show up in your life, because I believe that he will. He's going to show up. He's going to make himself known. I believe. And when you fully receive him and surrender to him, yield your life to him, you will begin to transform from the inside out. I believe that. And if you need help doing that, and if you need prayer for anything at all, please don't hesitate. Give us a call. I hope you know that number. It's 1-800-700-7000. I believe the best is yet to come for you. God bless you guys. Happy Friday. Have a great weekend.
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4: God has a place for you in your experience that you can't get. No more than Abraham could gain that land under his own steam. He couldn't afford it. He had no power to enforce anything of a gift of land by any army. He was a man who God said, I promise you a place. In that place, I will bless you. In that place, I will keep you from evil. In that place, I'm going to multiply the things about your life and things through your life. And when that happens, that multiplication of my blessing through you is going to bless other people. God has that same pattern of things for you and me.
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0: Well, have you ever wondered what the Bible really says about the rapture and what comes next? Well, today's guest takes us straight to Scripture, opening God's Word to answer the questions so many believers are asking and sharing powerful insights from his new book, The Rapture, the Antichrist, and the Tribulation. But before we get to that, joining me around the table is April Simons. This is an exciting subject to talk about.
1: It is, and I think we have a lot of favorite guests, but he's one of our favorites.
0: He is one of our favorites.
1: He writes big books.
0: Yes. He does, and I'm taking this one, so sorry, y'all.
1: I love this.
0: Dorothy Newton, how are you?
2: Doing so good. You know, it's always good to have great people with wisdom and knowledge around you, so you
0: can learn
2: so much. And he's one of the special ones.
0: Rachel Ann Brown, I know you love hearing about end times.
3: I absolutely do. And our guest is a brilliant theologian, historian, and he's able to bring all of it together to make it easy to understand. And so I'm excited to dive into this today.
0: Okay. Rebecca Lamb Weiss, are you ready?
4: Yes, and you know, if you look at what you look like in your close-up shot, you look like you're being taken up into the clouds as you speak. It's hilarious.
1: Oh, you're like, oh, she's going.
0: Oh, look, you can go with me. You're in the clouds, too.
4: Take me with you.
0: Okay. Cindy Murdoch, we love end times, don't we?
5: Oh, I do love it. And what I love about our guest is he understands Greek, and he's able to bring that to light for a real understanding, true understanding, that we don't have to try to go dig and learn and read all of that. He's going to bring it to us today.
4: Sparkling gin. Right. Shout out to the other books.
0: That's right.
6: Hey, thank you.
0: And we're talking about none other than our dear friend, Rick Renner, all the way from Russia. Welcome.
6: Yeah. Thank you. I'm so glad to be with you and with you.
0: Well, when did you write this latest book?
4: This is another big one.
6: Oh, my goodness, Joni, I'm right. I just finished a book last week, so it's kind of hard for me to remember when I write my books. I think I wrote that book last year.
0: Oh, my goodness.
4: Oh, wow.
0: Well, Rick Renner is a trusted pastor and teacher who has spent decades studying God's word and end times prophecy. He's here to help us understand the rapture and how we can stay spiritually ready and at peace in the coming days. Why did you write the book?
6: I wrote that book because I think people are confused about the end times, especially during the pandemic.
0: Yeah.
6: And I thought, if people are that confused, then it's time for me to step into this arena and write a book about it. But you know, when I grew up, the subject of the rapture just scared the living daylights out of me.
4: Did it really?
6: Oh, my goodness. Because an evangelist every year would preach in our church, and he would always end with, are you absolutely sure that you would go in the rapture? And it just terrified me.
0: And so when you did something you shouldn't have done, which wasn't very often as a young man, and you come home, you would go listen by the door to see if your parents are breathing.
6: No, I would get on the phone and start calling people thinking, please answer. Somebody, please answer.
3: It's because that movie that came out in the
6: 1972, I think.
4: There's another one in the 70s.
3: All the people disappeared. Yeah. And their clothes were just neatly left in a pile.
0: Well, and then Tim LaHaye wrote The Left Behind
2: series. Yes. Exactly.
0: Which is really good.
4: But y'all's generation, it was the Thief in the Night.
6: Me and Denise both were terrified. Did you all see that movie?
4: I heard that movie was so scary, apparently.
5: Is that the one with the guillotine?
6: It's the one with the guillotine. The woman wakes up.
5: Oh, it's so funny.
6: She hears on the radio that people have disappeared. She turns, her husband is gone. And the whole rest of the movie, she's running, she's fleeing. It's during the tribulation. It just scared the life out of me.
0: The truth of the matter is that people that don't know Jesus,
6: they are going to be left behind.
0: They're going to be left behind.
6: They
0: and they'll experience what?
6: They're going to experience the tribulation, which is going to be wrath like the world has never known wrath.
0: Wow.
6: You know, sometimes people say, oh, come on, Christians have always lived through hard times. But hard times and wrath
5: is different.
6: We're talking about different things entirely.
0: But you're talking about like people like Corrie Ten Boom that changed her mind because of the Holocaust and said didn't really believe in the rapture. I mean, there were major players in the Christian world that don't believe in the rapture. Why?
4: Whole denomination.
0: Why do you fervently hold to the fact that there's going to be a rapture?
6: Because it's clearly taught in Scripture.
0: Well, talk a little bit about that.
6: Well, 1 Thessalonians chapter 4. It is undeniable. How can anybody deny the rapture?
0: And what does it say?
6: It says the Lord's going to descend with a shout, with the voice of the archangel, the trump of God, and the dead in Christ will be raised first. Mm-hmm. And then we which are alive and remain will be caught up. And that word caught up is where the word rapture comes from. Now, some people say, well, the word rapture is not in the Bible.
0: Right.
6: No, it's not. It's an English word to describe a Greek word.
4: Yeah.
6: And the Greek word is harpazo. Mm-hmm. Mm-hmm. And the word harpazo is used all over the New Testament, and it always describes an abrupt taking away.
0: An abrupt.
6: Mm-hmm. It's very abrupt.
4: This is where the Greek, it makes all the difference.
6: Yes. It really makes a difference.
4: It really does. Yes. It changes the scripture in the New Testament because there's so much more depth to Greek.
5: Yeah.
4: And there's all those different tenses. And so when you get into the Greek, there's a lot of more richness you can get from scripture. True.
6: But you know, in 1 Corinthians 15, Paul also talked about the rapture of the church.
0: Talk about it.
6: He said, in a moment, in the twinkling of an eye. And that word moment is the word atomos in Greek. In an atomic, indivisible moment of time, in the twinkling of an eye, we're going to be changed. And this corruptible is going to put on incorruption. Mm-hmm. I say we're all going to get the ultimate facelift.
4: Hallelujah.
6: No wrinkles, no excess skin.
4: Amen.
6: Body's no longer subject to decay and pain.
4: Yeah.
6: In the twinkling of an eye.
3: Do you think the Antichrist is alive right now?
6: Do I what?
3: Do you think the Antichrist is alive?
6: I think
3: right now?
6: He probably is, but Rachel, nobody is going to know who he is until the church is gone.
3: Right.
6: Now, when we were growing up, those of us that grew up in church, we thought that Henry Kissinger was the Antichrist.
5: I remember. Yeah.
4: No, that's funny.
6: We thought Anwar Sadat was the Antichrist. I mean, we had all of... Do you all remember that?
5: Yes.
1: I don't.
3: There's a little generation gap.
5: And we could name some names that we're not of right now. People
6: that's right.
5: That we could think of.
6: And there definitely are candidates.
5: Yeah.
4: Well, now people are saying, because of the changing times, now people are saying that AI could be involved.
6: Well, AI could be involved.
4: Yeah. So it's crazy how things change as the world changes.
3: Describe what the Bible says. Sorry, we're all so excited. Describe what the Bible says about the Antichrist. Like, who should we be looking out for based off what the Bible says?
6: Well, there's a whole chapter in that book about the characteristics of the Antichrist. He's going to be the ultimate bully. He's going to be absolutely full of himself.
5: Mm-hmm. But he's going to deceive the world.
6: He's
5: right?
6: going to deceive the world.
5: He's going to be brilliant, right?
6: He will be brilliant. People will think he's a savior. But he will not be revealed until the church has been removed. Mm-hmm. And we know that because of 2 Thessalonians chapter 7. Mm-hmm. And it says, when the restrainer is removed from the midst of everything. Yeah. Verse 8 says, and then the man of lawlessness will be revealed.
4: Where is that at in scripture?
6: 2 Thessalonians 2:8.
4: So that's another strong proponent for the rapture.
5: Yeah.
6: Absolutely.
4: Yeah.
5: And so the restrainer is the church.
6: The restrainer is the church.
5: Wow. Holy Spirit.
6: And the word revealed is really important. It's a Greek word apokalypsis. It means to pull a veil apart. And it means that when the rapture takes place, the Antichrist will already be on stage. But no one will know him because the curtain will be closed. But as soon as the church is removed, the curtain, I don't know how quickly, but the curtain's going to eventually pull apart, and he's going to stand in the spotlight for the whole world.
5: And what are we going to be doing, the ones that are caught up?
6: We're going to be at the marriage feast of the Lamb.
5: Okay, because that's 7 years.
6: And we're going to stand before the judgment seat of Christ, which is not a place where we are condemned, but it's a place where we are rewarded for what we did in this life.
5: Oh,
6: so right now we're in a period of pre-qualification for the future.
5: Mm.
6: This is just pre-qualification.
5: So obedience is an important word on this earth.
6: Absolutely.
3: Wait, so are certain people rewarded more?
6: Some people will be rewarded more.
3: What are
6: more?
3: The rewards?
6: God is not a communist. And God is not a socialist.
5: Mm. Right.
6: Everybody doesn't get the same thing.
5: Right.
6: There are all different kinds of rewards which will be given depending on how good we did with the assignment we have right now. So, Joni, do a good job.
5: Okay.
6: You both do a good job.
5: I'm trying. But, you know, it's like you can't look at, okay, Billy Graham, obviously amazing, mm-hmm. how many people that he went to the Lord. But then you've got a mother that raised, you know, 5 godly kids and the assignment that she was given and that she was faithful.
6: That's right.
5: You know, you can't just judge based on those things. God's going to look at the assignment that he gave each and every person.
6: That's right.
5: So obedience is the word that
6: that's
5: we're looking
6: right.
5: for.
6: Exactly. And we all have different kinds of assignments.
5: Yes.
6: And we shouldn't judge our assignment by somebody else.
4: Right. Yeah. Right.
6: We have to do what we've been told to do.
5: Okay, Dorothy.
2: What is the spirit of lawlessness and how is that applicable to today?
6: The word lawlessness describes society that has cast off the law of God. And when you come to 2 Thessalonians 2, it says that day, the rapture, cannot come until first there has been a falling away. And that word falling away in Greek is the word apostasy.
5: Wow.
6: And it describes a worldwide mutinous attitude against God, where at the end of the age, people will say, hey, we've already been there, we've already done that, we've already walked that way, we're moving away from that. The word apostasy really means to step away from. We're stepping away from that, and we're going to be a new progressive world. We're going to go a new direction.
0: So we've got people in the church just like that now.
6: We have people like that.
0: Who are saying that things that the Word of God says are sin, they say it's okay.
4: Did you say that the apostasy comes first, and then you say the rapture, or the rapture, then the apostasy?
6: Apostasy comes first.
4: Okay.
6: And that's one of the signals that we've come to the end of the age.
1: Yeah. What are some other signs that we look for that cause us to know that we're near the
6: Well,
1: rapture?
6: A lot of people talk about Israel. Mm-hmm. In my teachings, I don't talk about Israel because everybody else does. Right. But when you come to Matthew 24, the disciples said, Lord, what are the signs to tell us we've come to the end of the age? And Jesus begins to enumerate 20 signs, but he begins with one, which is foremost. He says, beware that no one deceive you. And the word deceive is the Greek word planeo. And the word planeo is a word which describes a moral wandering. And so Jesus prophesied that people and society at large will morally wander far, far, far from their former path at the very end of the age. And in fact, that word deceive describes an animal that got so far off track, it could never find its way back home.
4: Wow.
6: And so Jesus said the world morally will get so far off track at the end of the age, it will not be able to find its way back.
5: What about people that feel like those of us that believe we're going to leave before the tribulation, they think we're escapists?
6: I am an escapist.
5: Okay.
6: I sure am.
5: I don't want to be here either.
6: I don't want to be here when that starts. But that doesn't mean we're just wasting our time right now. I'm not just sitting around waiting for the rapture. I believe the rapture is going to happen.
5: Right.
6: But I'm going to live my life like it's going to happen 100 years
0: from now. You're as busy now or more than you ever have been.
6: Joni, I have never worked harder than I'm working right now.
0: Yeah. So you say you're an escapist, but you're not an escapist in the knowledge as far as, okay, well, I just want to get out of here and I'm just going to save my food and hide in the basement. You're being about the Father's business.
6: I want to take as many people with me as I can.
0: Yeah.
6: We all grew up, most of us, singing Rescue the Perishing, Care for the Dying. Jesus is merciful. Yeah. Jesus will save.
0: Yes.
6: And I often say to Denise, this is our time to rescue the perishing.
4: Yeah. Mm-hmm.
6: We've got to throw out a lifeline to those that are dying. People are so confused. Yeah. We're living in a world when people don't know up from down or right from wrong.
4: You know, what's interesting is that when Jesus went up in the synagogue and he read that passage out of Isaiah, now is the time that the captives be set free. And he cuts off that part because he cuts it the part before it says the judgment will come. Jesus was saying he ushered in that era for people to be saved, and we're still in that time.
6: The favorable year of the Lord.
4: Yes.
6: We're living in it.
4: So we need to take advantage of it because there will come a time where that is cut off and God will judge.
6: We're living in the age of grace.
4: Mm-hmm.
6: But when the rapture takes place, that age ends.
4: It's done.
5: Yeah.
6: And we move into the next period.
0: Okay, so the 7-year tribulation.
4: Wait, can I ask one question about the rapture?
0: You can,
4: because
0: yes.
4: I feel like once we go to tribulation, we can't go back.
0: You go ahead, girl.
4: I do have a question. It is interesting to
6: Johnny, you have very smart girls.
4: Aw,
0: I do.
4: I will say this. I do think it's alarming how out of all the end time theologies, because there are different views, that the rapture is the one that's the most villainized.
0: Yeah.
4: I do think that is kind of a telltale sign. Because why does it bother so many people?
0: Exactly.
4: They can hold different views. My question is, for people who come from the Orthodox Church or the Catholic Church, and they say, we believe what the tradition of our fathers is, this is a new belief, what would your argument to that be?
6: If you go back to the writings of the early church fathers, they nearly all wrote about a pre-tribulation rapture.
0: Mm-hmm.
6: People just don't know it.
0: Mm-hmm.
6: They just don't know.
0: So it wasn't a lady who had a dream that...
6: No.
4: A crazy lady.
6: I've read all that. That's all.
5: Well, and doesn't the scripture also says he is coming for those who are looking
6: for
5: his appearing?
0: Okay, so let's talk about the second coming.
6: Okay.
0: Because we've got the rapture.
4: Oh, yeah.
0: Marriage supper. Then the Antichrist is
5: going
0: to be revealed. This is a really healthy table today. They're all talking at the same time. And the tribulation, which is...
4: And the millennial reign.
0: 7 years.
6: Right.
0: Okay, so... A lot of pastors say that there's just the second coming. There's not the rapture. Mm-hmm.
6: There are two events.
0: Yes.
6: There's the rapture of the church, which ends this age. Now, right now, the world is in transition. Jesus said it would be like a woman giving birth to a baby. The world is going to move into birth pains.
4: Rough.
6: I remember when Denise was pregnant with our first son, and she moved into transition. Those pains come hard and heavy, and at that moment, you can't say, I've changed my mind. You're going to give birth to a baby.
0: And you're just glad you're not the one in transition.
6: I was glad I was not me. But right now, the world is in transition.
5: I believe that.
6: And we're about to give birth to the next stage, but we will not be here. And when the church is removed, the seven-year tribulation will begin. Wrath is going to be poured out on the earth. We are going to be in heaven. And during those wonderful 7 years in heaven, we're going to all be seated at the table for the marriage feast of the Lamb. And Jesus is going to deal with us so personally that one by one, our names are going to be called. And we're going to excuse ourselves from the table to stand before him. And he's going to deal with us. Then at the end of those 7 years, we're told in the book of Jude, Jesus will come with 10,000s and 10,000s of his saints. And Jesus is going to set up his
0: horses.
6: On horses, and he's going to set up his millennial reign in the city of Jerusalem. And that's why the devil's after Jerusalem.
5: Yeah.
6: It has such a role in the eternal plan of God.
4: Yeah. I think there's such a deception, too, spiritually, with the spiritual jargon going on. People don't believe in heaven. They don't believe in hell. They don't believe in the rapture.
5: That's true.
4: And, I mean, you just knock it out with the scripture, pointing them to scripture.
6: I mean, what would your daddy say about all that?
4: He'd say what you said, I'm sure. But, you know, what would you say to people who don't believe in heaven and hell? I know this is kind of a little bit, it goes with what's going on in the world today.
5: Yeah.
4: You know, the spirituality, I feel like, is getting so far out of what the Bible says.
6: Well, some people don't believe in hell at all.
5: That's true.
6: And I mean, I just don't understand it. Look how much space Jesus spoke in the Gospels about hell. Yeah.
0: He spoke a lot about it.
6: A lot.
0: Yeah.
6: Hell is a reality.
0: Yeah.
6: And I really don't know what to say to those people.
5: Because yeah.
6: I
5: mean, some of them have
6: just
5: wrath.
6: They've just drank the Kool-Aid and believed a lie.
4: Yeah. I think a lot of people don't know the Bible. Yeah. I think that's one of the big problems.
6: I think that's the number one problem.
4: Yeah. I think they believe what they want to believe, and they haven't allowed the conviction of actually the word washing over them settle in. They just ignore the Bible.
6: Well, and I believe, and I am a pastor, so I'm not knocking pastors, but pastors have avoided this subject because they don't want to take a position. Mm-hmm. Or maybe they don't feel like they're equipped to teach this subject. That's why they need to read that book. So they've avoided it. Yeah. And as a result, their churches don't know what to believe, or they just believe whoever they see on YouTube.
4: Yeah.
6: Well, that's a great way to be confused.
2: Yeah. As Christians, what are some practical ways that we can prepare, and especially the church? You know, because we're pointing everybody to church to be discipled, to learn more, to grow in their faith. So what are some practical ways that we can be ready?
6: Well, first of all, the book of John says that if you have this hope in you about Jesus coming, it purifies you.
4: Yep.
6: And it's really true that if you live thinking Jesus could come today, it's going to change what you look at.
5: So true.
6: What you talk about. It really has a purifying effect on our lives. Yeah. And the scripture says we're supposed to comfort one another with these words. And we need to speak to people about this reality. When we were growing up, people talked about it all the time.
0: Right. We got to share the gospel with those around us.
6: And we've got to share the gospel. And that's what we're doing.
0: And the pastors, after they preach, have got to share the gospel.
6: It's amazing to me how many churches do not give an invitation.
0: I know.
6: It's like an invitation is a relic from the past. I always wonder, how do you think people are going to get saved? It's not the process of just metamorphosing into a Christian. You've got to come to a moment where you give your life to Christ. And we have to be very intentional.
3: What do you think is the biggest misconception about end times that you've seen?
6: Rachel, I'd have to think about that. Mm-hmm. I think people are confused about the rapture and the second coming.
0: That's why you wrote the book.
6: That's why I wrote the book. That's right.
0: You know, you said here that in the rapture, Jesus will return in the air.
6: He will.
0: But at the second coming, Jesus will return to the earth.
6: That's correct.
0: So he's not actually touching down for the rapture.
6: In the rapture, he's going to descend into the atmosphere.
0: Right.
6: And the Bible says it's going to be with the sound of a trumpet. And that word trumpet is the Greek word salpings. It was a very specific word which describe the blast of a trumpet to declare war. And when the rapture takes place, it will initiate what the Bible calls the day of the Lord. That's when God begins war against the ungodly. It's going to be initiated with the rapture of the church when that trumpet blows. And for 7 years, God is going to deal with all the forces that have been arrayed against him. And God's going to put them down. And it will be consummated when Jesus comes with us. Mm-hmm. We're going to come back.
0: Mm-hmm. And there will be people saved during the tribulation period.
6: The greatest revival in the history of the world is the one that will happen after the church is gone.
0: Christians that will be martyred.
6: There'll be Christians. And the Bible talks about those that come out of the great tribulation.
0: Yeah.
6: These are going to be people that are saved.
0: That's where the guillotine came from in the movie.
6: That's where that's right.
4: The question is, since you believe in the rapture and the church won't be here, do you think it's going to be the 144,000 that lead people to Christ?
6: The 144,000 are going to preach the gospel. There's going to be two end-time prophets.
4: I always forget about those guys.
6: We're not sure who they are. Could be Moses and Elijah. Could be Elijah and Enoch.
0: And when are they going to be killed? In the middle?
6: They're going to be killed toward the end in the city of Jerusalem.
4: So people are going to be listening to them because they'll probably broadcast it.
6: Of course. Of course. And, you know, right now,
0: the two witnesses, are they going to be performing miracles? And
6: they're going to be doing
0: wonders,
6: signs and wonders. Signs and that's wonders. Why some people think it's going to be Elijah and Moses.
4: Right.
6: Because both of them had such signs and wonders. But, you know, Jesus said, as it was in the days of Noah, it will be at the end of the age. Well, in the days of Noah, he was building the ark.
0: Mm-hmm.
6: They didn't have TV, but they had an ark. They could see the ark.
0: Right.
6: And that ark meant judgment is coming. And people just lived in the shadow of that ark.
4: Yeah.
6: They said, oh, that old man, he's been talking about this for 100 years. Mm-hmm. And now that's replicated by a generation who says, oh, come on.
4: Yeah.
6: People have been talking about this. This is just a fiction of your imagination.
4: Yeah.
6: It's a repeat of what happened before the flood.
3: How do you think they're going to explain so many people just gone?
6: Well,
0: aliens.
6: I think the UFO phenomenon is going to play a hand in it.
4: Yeah.
6: And of course, the New Age movement has been saying for a long time that the earth is going to come to a moment when it's going to self-purge.
4: Mm-hmm. Yeah.
6: And it's going to remove those that are hindering
4: low
6: progress.
4: Low vibration.
6: That's us.
4: Yeah, we're the low vibration. Yes. They can go to a higher consciousness.
6: That's
4: together.
6: Right.
0: But
6: that's
0: the
6: right.
0: aliens that they talk about and things they see are really probably demons, don't you think?
6: I think they're fallen angels.
0: Yeah.
6: I think that what happened before the flood is happening again today. I sure do.
4: I actually have a question about that. Do you think because at the time of Noah, there was the Nephilim, do you think the Nephilim will have any involvement in the end times?
6: Do I think there will be Nephilim again?
4: Yeah.
6: I don't know.
4: Yeah. Do you think that's a possibility?
6: I think it's a possibility. I think we're going to see a lot of very strange things.
4: Yeah, strange creatures, right? Because doesn't Jesus talk about that?
6: Luke 21:11, Jesus said there'll be fearful sights, the Greek word phobotron. A literal translation, there will be monsters in the last days.
0: What about the technology that we're seeing now? Is that going to play a part?
6: I think so. You know, Denise and I just flew into the United States. No passport required.
5: Just facial recognition.
6: Oh, wow. You just walk in.
4: Wow.
6: Look in a camera.
0: That's weird.
6: And the guy behind the camera says, Mr. Renner, welcome to the United States. I said, you don't need a document? He said, nope. We know everything about you.
4: Oh, wow.
6: For the I feel first, like the technology is really ready for this.
3: Yeah. I feel like the technology is laying the framework mm-hmm. which will allow the Antichrist to do what it needs to do.
6: And
3: which has never been here before until now.
0: That's true.
6: You know, we've been staying in hotels. Many hotels are cashless.
4: Yeah,
6: if you ask them to break a $100 bill, they don't have any cash.
0: And restaurants.
6: Restaurants.
0: There are restaurants that say we do not accept cash.
1: Well, and then at a grocery store, you can pay with your palm.
0: Yeah.
6: Really?
4: And that's a really, really easy way to control people is you get rid of all the cash. It's like, well, then they can take it. You're right away from you because you don't physically have it in your hand.
6: I mean, we're living in the day when all these things we always heard about is becoming reality.
1: So, yeah.
6: It's no longer fiction.
5: Well, you know, what do you feel like is going to lead up to the Battle of Armageddon and the time frame of all of that as well?
6: Well, the Battle of Armageddon is going to happen at the end of the tribulation. Mm-hmm. So the Antichrist is going to do his deal. He's eventually going to go into the temple in Jerusalem. Well, there's not a temple now, but it won't take them long to rebuild the temple. And there will be a rebuilt temple in Jerusalem.
0: Will that happen during the tribulation or before?
6: That's a big question.
0: We don't know.
6: It could happen before as a precursor.
4: Do you think the Ark of the Covenant will be involved in the rebuilding of the temple?
6: Could be.
4: That's a crazy thought.
0: Do you think they know where the Ark of the Covenant is?
6: Wow, you guys are asking amazing questions.
4: These are like the hard-hitting, juicy questions.
6: I don't know, but it would not surprise me if they knew where.
3: What are your thoughts on what's going on in Iran, and do you think that has anything to do with the end times?
6: I think that there is the Prince of Persia. You know, you can't kill a principality with bullets.
5: So true.
6: You can change governments, but if the principality remains there, it just resurfaces with a new face over and over and over. Yeah. And I think the principality over Persia, which we read about in the book of Daniel, it is still there. It is still active.
0: It was Michael, right? Archangel that went against
6: He fought against the Prince of Persia and the Prince of Greece. That's what the Bible tells
4: us. And Daniel is a really good book for the end times because God gives that framework of the 70 whatever, the 490
6: years. That's right.
4: Years.
6: The book of Daniel and the book of Revelation really go hand in hand.
4: I just found that out.
0: Well, you know, we're out of time, but what a great book. Don't y'all want to read it?
2: Mm-hmm. Yes.
0: The Rapture.
4: Yeah, but you're taking it.
0: The Antichrist and the Tribulation. I took his book on the Nephilim and read every word that you did with Noah's Ark and all. Remember.
4: I had to give the Nephilim a little shout out.
6: Well, I'll send you a box to give to the girls.
0: Oh, that's so good.
4: My son will read this.
0: We are out of time. But I want you to remember the rapture is not meant to scare us.
5: Right.
0: It's meant to prepare us and bring peace. We may not have all the details or know the exact timing, but we do know this. God has a plan. He's faithful to carry it out, not only for the world, but for each of our lives. If you're watching today and you're not ready to meet the Lord when the rapture takes place, all you have to do is just say a simple little prayer. Just say, Dear Jesus, forgive me. Come into my heart. Be my Lord. Be my Savior. I believe you died on the cross for my sins. You rose on the third day. And you paid the price for my sin. I want to receive you right now. Just so, it's so simple. I mean, some people just say, Jesus, I need you. I want to tell you, he'll meet you right where you are. And of course, we have prayer partners that are standing by, a great, great, great group of people that would love to pray with you. And that's why that number's on the screen. But I do want to thank our dear friend Rick for joining us. To get a copy of his book and know more about his ministry, visit renner.org. And as always, make sure to follow us on social media, subscribe to our YouTube channel for full episodes and exclusive content, and let us know how Table Talk is touching your life. We love hearing from you. Of course, you can also listen to the Joni Table Talk podcast available now on all the major platforms. Thank you so much for watching. Thank you, Rick.
6: Thank you for having me.
0: And when you come back for your next book that you're writing.
6: Okay.
0: Okay, it's a deal. Here, give me $5.
6: All right.
0: I'll across the table.
6: My promise.
0: Okay. All right, we'll see you next time. Hey, if you prayed that prayer, go to the phone right now and call. We want to send you a little book. It's the Gospel of John. It's a great place to start in the Bible, and it's absolutely free. That's just our gift to you. We love you. We'll see you next time. Bye-bye for today.
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Wow, you know, I was thinking about, you know, the warfare and the battle, amen? Yeah, how many of you guys have experienced the battle, amen? These guys went out to drill. I think they got four different flats, right? Wow. We were sitting there. There was a guy last week. We got the truck all ready. And there was a guy here. He was teaching. And all of a sudden, right in the middle of the teaching, we heard this, bam! And we all run out, and the brand new front tire in the truck, no one was even in it, blew up. And I go, okay, Lord, you've allowed him to take out the tires, amen? And so I knew we were going to have problems with tires, man. The brand new tire blew. So anyway, it's awesome, you know, it's, and all of it, I know you guys, I've talked to some of you in some of the battles, and I go, oh no, I'm going out there, right? And I asked to see a chaplain, and the guy came, and I'll never forget what he said. I was a new believer, and he said, Brian, I've been walking with the Lord for 30 years. He says, you're probably not going to understand this, what I'm going to tell you, but the Lord is faithful. And I'm thinking, well, can you give me something else? I'm leaving tomorrow, man. I'm going out tomorrow, man. He goes, you don't understand it right now. You won't understand it until he rescues you and he saves you. And I'm like, okay, and I'll never forget what he said. I mean, you know, he not only is our Savior, he saved us once and for all sins on the cross, but he always saves us, man. When Peter was walking on the water, and all of a sudden the way he looked at the waves and started sinking, he's like, Lord, save me! Like, Jesus, amen? He saves us. And I love it because people come here to the mission, and some people are plumbers, and some people are electricians, and they're like, I want to do some plumbing. They just love plumbing. It's like, okay, get the guy some pipe, get him some glue, and leave him alone, right? Electricians, what can I wire up, you know? But it's amazing. The plumbers love to plumb. Electricians love to, you know, work with electricity. But Jesus is our Savior, and he loves to save us. He loves it. Amen? He's like, call on me, and I'll answer you, and I'll show you great and mighty things.

0: picked out as a future pastor teacher.
1: Et que Timothée était choisi comme un futur pasteur.
0: One of the most important parts of why they chose him was he was a faithful man.
1: Et une partie importante, il était choisi parce qu'il était un homme fidèle.
0: And he knew the Lord Jesus Christ from a very young age. It's going to be okay to ask questions, but they need to be related to the text, the scriptures that we're talking about. If you have a question unrelated, put it on hold until a little later. As a pastor teacher, we know that we need the Holy Spirit. My words without the Holy Spirit are empty words. So we're going to pray first and ask God's Spirit to be with us. That we are born from above. That we have a relationship with God. And our home is in heaven. But God has us as ambassadors for this time. Here. And we want to read your word and make disciples. We're told the word of God is living and powerful. He was the first one that I baptized. But understand this. This is because it's imputed to us. Yeah, imputed. It's the identity is Jesus, not us. Or you could say accounted to us as righteousness. Because none of us are righteous. We're still sinners. But because Jesus Christ took our place,
2: they did in far-reaching ministries.
3: Yeah.
2: How they would send the guys over for a couple weeks and teach through a book. And then after, you know, so many weeks, they would be ready.
3: Yeah, we did it for, the program was basically for a year.
2: Yeah.
3: And so they lived at the tent, at the facility. And we always just trusted the Lord on how many people would come. Sometimes 20, sometimes 40. Whatever would come, right?
0: What led you here in this area?
4: Well, it wasn't me. It was Pastor Dovick.
5: Dovick felt God calling him as he was just about finishing up school and started coming in here with a group of other students, and they were teaching a Bible study on with the kids on the weekend on Saturdays. And then Dovick was with him, and he just felt God called him here. And eventually they moved in here, and
0: awesome.
5: God called him. Amen.
0: Did you say the Bible study started under a mango tree, right?
5: It started under this mango tree, I believe, right here. This is the mango tree right here is where they started it. So this is holy ground. Jesus said, Joshua said, every place that the sole of your foot will tread upon, I have given to you. And so they came here, and this is what it's turned into, just a blessing.
0: Tell us about this whole community and village.
5: Well, from what
6: you said,
5: this
6: is crazy to go here, right?
5: Yeah, Dovick told me he was coming here. I said, well, I'm glad it's you, Dovick, and not me.
6: Why? Why?
5: Well, I mean, this is an area where they practice voodoo, and it's a voodoo village. And but you know what? The great thing about it, it's the light shines in the darkness.
6: Amen.
5: Amen. Amen. And by the grace of God, only by the grace of God, they're able to be established here and to start Bible studies and start churches so people can come from darkness to light to see the power of God. Amen.
6: Well, Brian, you shared sometimes after the students, towards the end of their time, they get a vision of and a heart for some place, and they're just praying. They don't got nothing, right? But God's showing them, and they gave them a vision, right? And
5: yeah.
6: It's like, and then you watch as a vision is being fulfilled because it's God doing it.
5: It's God doing it. And in Romans chapter 12 says, if you're not conformed to the world, but you're transformed by the renewing of your mind, you will prove what is the good and the acceptable will of God for you.
6: Wow.
5: And so as the students are just in the Word of God, you see the lights come on, and nobody can call them except the Lord. And you know it's the Lord. And it's exciting to see when God calls someone and gives them a vision for an area, and then they're faithful to go through that door that God opened up. Amen?
6: So they said that this building was put up in 3 days.
5: Yes.
6: That's a
5: there's
6: miracle.
5: Some churches came together. And they're very serious about building the churches, and they have a system where they can come, and just in about 3 or 4 days, they can build this church. And then we have another team come in to put the benches in, and people donate the generators and the sound systems.
6: Come on.
5: Yeah. Dovick was a student there, and just so quiet and humble, and I love it because the Lord, started to call him, and then he called him, and then the Lord knew that he needed help, and the Bible says, he who finds a wife finds a good thing and obtains favor from the Lord. Amen.
6: Amen.
1: She's leading the worship.
5: Yeah, she's leading the worship, and it was perfect timing, because God called, gave him his wife, his helper, and then they moved in here, and the ministry's been able to really flourish.
1: I really love.
5: Yeah.
1: His name is Fonzie. He play drummer.
5: Oh, wow.
1: Really cool. Yeah, I can see he has a call.
5: Yeah.
1: Pray for him because he's a good guy, and he is, as you can see, he's young, he's growing.
5: Oh, praise the Lord.
6: Praise the Lord.
5: Praise the Lord, man. Yeah.
6: Well, it's great to see, what God's doing, and encourage the body of Christ at large. You know, hey, when God gives a vision, you have to be faithful to step out, right?
5: Yeah.
6: And we get to bear witness to what God's doing. We might not be called to do what they're doing, but we can share, pray for them, and help them on their route, right?
5: Yeah, it says when one member rejoices, we all rejoice. And Paul said in the last verse to the church of under the Romans, he said, your obedience has been come known to all. Therefore, we're glad on your behalf. The God of peace will crush Satan under your feet shortly. And so when someone obeys, everybody knows it, and everybody gets excited. So the Bible study started on the weekends right here. They'd come over, just started coming over on the weekends and doing a Bible study. Really cool. A guy came up to me, a man, and he's been a missionary here for...

0: party, man.
1: Well, also, you told me, Brian, about the guy came and said he told you you couldn't do it.
0: Yeah, well, back at the compound, there were some people that came to the door, to the gate, so they needed to talk to me. And they said, the voodoo witch doctors are very upset about what you're doing here. And the Lord gave me the answer. I said, well, tell them that I love them and I'm praying for them. And I told them if they have any more questions, they just need to go directly to Jesus Christ because he sent me here. And they go, okay, we'll go tell them. And then they never came back. And I was like, oh, Lord, please have mercy on them. Don't squish them like a grape. Give them a chance. And so obviously they told the guys that and they never came back. So
1: how profound is that? That I mean, it just came out of your mouth. It was God speaking.
0: It was the Lord speaking, man. It's like, yeah, I just
1: They didn't want to come back in your name. It was in the name of Jesus,
0: In the name
1: right?
0: of Jesus. We're here as ambassadors of Christ, and Christ sent us here, and we're not here on our own. This is where God has called us. And Jesus said that all authority has been given to you on heaven and earth. Go, therefore, and make disciples of all nations. And lo, I am with you always, even to the end of the age. Are you guys going in?
2: So my name is Pastor Dove. It is a blessing, and I can't imagine how to say that because I know I am nothing, but the Lord just called me to do His will. So right now I have a title like Apostle. So I'm the pastor of this church. So I have my testimony is very big. So as we don't have time, so I wanna share a little
0: yes.
2: about my testimony. So I remember when I spent 1 year at Coastal Light study the Bible. So I was praying for the Lord show me exactly where I have to go and what I have to do. So exactly, I remember one day in the morning at 4 a.m. So I have a dream. So the Lord show me exactly I'm gonna lead a church. So I shared that with my friend, and they said to me, Dovik, I have to help you pray because I see in you, and that's a confirmation about what the Lord called you to do. So exactly, I continue to pray. But even I know that the Lord showed me I have a call, but I didn't know exactly where I have to go. So I pray and ask God, if it is exactly your will, because I don't want to do nothing by my flesh, so I don't want to try to do something like not in your will, so in God's will. So exactly, I pray and God, I ask God, if it is your will, I would like to get married as well. I was engaged. So praise the Lord, without nothing, I just have only 10,000 US. So at that time I was reading the book of Hebrew talking about faith. So I forgot the verse. It's the scriptures in the Bible say, if you have faith, you can say the mountain move away, and it can move. So I believe as well. I believe in God's word. So I put my faith, and I take decision to get married. Praise the Lord. The Lord provide everything for me. So I get married, and after that, I have one little boy. So after that, I pray exactly as well. I have a family, and to know exactly where I have to go. And I pray as well. I used to go in a village, in this village called Dume. So we come to do children ministry. And when I pray and God show me exactly, I supposed to leave Port-au-Prince and come in this village to continue exactly what He called me, like a pastor.
0: Yes.
2: So I come. It was really difficult because I know just come there. I'm living. I don't have a big house. I have two little rooms without fence. So I just give myself away to obey God like Abraham. Uh-huh. So I obey God even.

0: My wife also, she was really strong with me and just obey and say, Dovik, as well, it is God's will, it is God's desire we're supposed to go. And we, as well, we obey God and we come. So when we come, we don't know what, how we're going to start the church. So when we come, we don't have a house, and we just come. I remember we come one year, one day, and we start a Bible study with Edo.
1: Yes.
0: So I remember we have 25 people came. So we start in the book of John, talking about what Jesus was doing, while he was doing ministry in the earth. So exactly, God show exactly what we are doing. It's not our, it's not by our own way, but it is His will exactly. So we continue, and I remember one day we talked with a friend, but we didn't know exactly what we're supposed to do. As well, people just come in Bible study. Sometimes we have sun, as well, sometimes they are, it's raining,
1: yeah.
0: So we don't have exactly
2: no roof.
0: No. So we pray. I say, God, as well, my plan, I would like to have a land exactly to build a church there. As well, I know in my call. So I don't know how to do that. So I pray, I say, we have this way. I say, God, I would like to rent this place so we can build a temporary tent so we can start. By faith, we pray as well. I believe when I pray, and exactly, God just talk with the people at Crossroads Light, so they come and see, and exactly, they build the house. I can say the house, it's a miracle. They build it like three days.
1: 3 days.
0: 3 days. It's a great testimony. So the people out there so really happy, and the children, as you can see,
1: yes,
0: they're really happy. It is a blessing for us. So God bless us so much there. But I can tell you it's not easy because we fight a good fight. As the Lord call us to do exactly His will, we fight a good fight. So right now we have in need also, I can
1: yes.
0: tell you that. So I'm praying for the children ministry. We would like to expand
1: it.
0: We teach them, we help them grow in God's word. But sometimes, you know, work with the children, you, even a candy you give them, they will interest about
1: yes.
0: to come. So I'm praying for God's provision to help the kids also, because there are some also that are not the parents, so I would like to
1: help them.
0: So pray for that. And also, we have a land.
1: Well, I know, Brian, we were talking, and just it's so neat to see. Brian said he just got to disciple you and just share with you the Word of God, and just how you grew so much, and just how they got to come alongside you and just help, you know, as the Lord would lead. So it's great to come here and see what God's doing and see the vision God's given you. And you got a wife, right? And
0: yes.
1: kids, right?
0: Yeah.
1: What are a couple scriptures that really have God has used in your life as you're teaching through John and then teaching through whatever else you might be teaching through? Give us something that, you know, you pray. What stands out?
0: Okay, so one scripture from the Bible I really love, like John 6. No, John 8, verse 36.
1: Okay.
0: It said, if exactly, you know, I don't want to say exactly in English, because, you know, I have problem speaking English. So I'll try to explain it. It said, if we really believe in Jesus, so we are free.
1: Yes, we are free indeed, right?
0: Yeah, free indeed. So forgive me because I know.
1: You're doing great because English isn't your first language. And just to come on the show and just communicate.
0: And also, 1 James 27 also is a verse that the Lord talked to me about my ministry. He said, the good religion make God's pressure is to visit the weather, the offense.
1: Widows and orphans.
0: And go right, do right thing before God.
1: Oh, yeah, that's great. Ministering to orphans and widows, right?
0: Yes.
1: You know, that's great.
0: This is the key verse from the Bible about my call.
1: Oh, yeah. The warfare is intense, right?
0: Yeah.
1: And what is around this community? Are there all kinds of... Are there other churches here?
0: There are other churches there, but it's not really close where I'm doing ministry.
1: Wow. Do you have a... Are most of the people around here your friends, and are they coming to church here?
0: Yeah, most of the people, they are my friends, but they have other church they used to go, but some of them just come here. Even they don't come as well. Every week we have four services.
1: Four services?
0: Like Wednesday we have service, Friday, Sunday morning, and Sunday.
1: Wow, praise the Lord.
2: Donc, on va prier, normalement, pour nous capables commencer, adorer bon Dieu, et pour nous capables de s'y dans le ciel. 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

0: Hey, did he give you changes?
1: Yeah.
0: Say it 50 good so for the air.
2: Let's go.
1: One again.
3: Oui.
4: Oh no!
3: Oh, that is. Guaranteed.
2: Oh no. Oh no.
0: What? His motor's running.
2: Oh, here we go.
3: Oui.

0: Since nobody's perfect, how good is good enough? A book by C.A. Stanley. Good people go to heaven, don't they? It only makes sense. 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Are you banking your eternity on a theory that doesn't hold water? 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
1: The fact that you're breathing tonight, you're alive, He's not finished with you. 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He's not throwing you away. He's got a bunch for you to do. And maybe none of us will ever see or hear or know about it, but He does. And it's that obedience to what He's calling you to do and to be that He has formed from your mother's womb to be His servant that's so very important.
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4: Welcome to the Washington Stan News Brief. I'm Mary Stackhouse, bringing you today's big stories. Well, today marks day 105 in the conflict with Iran. President Trump blasted the Iranian media earlier today for reports about a possible deal to end the conflict that he called fake news. The leaked terms of a proposed memorandum to end the war in the Gulf, which was outlined by Western Pakistani and Iranian sources today, appeared to favor Iran. Now, in a post on Truth Social, President Trump said that the terms that Iran leaked out have nothing to do with the terms that were agreed to in writing. He called them very dishonorable people to deal with. President Trump has consistently demanded that Iran give up its stockpiles of highly enriched uranium, but none of the versions of the text mention it. However, President Trump says a peace agreement to end the conflict is close, and Iran's foreign minister has said that a deal has never been closer. Yesterday, President Trump hinted at just how close the U.S. and Iran could be to an agreement.
5: It'll be soon, maybe this weekend. It's a very strong memorandum of understanding that is a little conceptual, but it's something that's going to get done. And if it doesn't get done for any reason, which I can't imagine that not happening, they want to sign it as much as I do or more. I would say they want to sign it more, maybe a lot more, but it's a very detailed memorandum of understanding, also agreed to by many other countries that have great influence over them, and everybody wants it done.
4: Now, specifics of the deal haven't been released. When a deal is signed, President Trump said he'll lift the blockade on the Strait of Hormuz. Meanwhile, earlier today, plumes of smoke were seen rising over southern Lebanon following new Israeli strikes. Israeli forces have been occupying swaths of southern Lebanon. Lebanon's national news agency reported new Israeli airstrikes in several towns and villages today. Iran-backed Hezbollah says that it's confident that Iran will insist on Lebanon being included in a deal. In more news, the U.S. is planning to significantly reduce the aircraft and warships that it makes available for NATO operations in Europe. This is according to two senior European officials. The plan includes cutting the number of fighter jets from 150 to 100, and it would cut maritime reconnaissance aircraft from 26 to 15. It would also remove all 8 aerial refueling tanker jets that it previously made available to Europe. The decision would reportedly limit NATO's ability to launch long-range strikes. It would also limit its ability to conduct surveillance. The Department of War did not immediately respond to requests for comment. Shifting to other news, a key U.S. spy tool that's important for preventing terror attacks in the U.S. is set to expire today. FISA Section 702 will lapse tonight at midnight after efforts in Congress to temporarily extend it were unsuccessful. Section 702 allows U.S. intelligence agencies to monitor the electronic correspondence of foreigners living outside the U.S. Over 60% of President Trump's daily national security briefing reportedly comes from information gathered under this authority. After authorization lapses, federal authorities still may be able to collect the data of Americans. This is because the surveillance program runs on one-year certifications that were renewed in March. However, telecommunications companies may not want to share information without a clear reauthorization. Some lawmakers fear that companies ordered to turn over their data might want to challenge that in court, which would completely pause the data sharing. And for our last story, a judge has indefinitely blocked a more than $1.7 billion anti-weaponization fund supported by President Trump. The judge issued a preliminary injunction blocking the Trump administration from creating the fund while the lawsuit moves forward. The case was brought by a group of individuals and organizations who alleged that they were victims of political targeting by the Trump administration and that they would not be eligible for compensation from the fund. The administration has been given 1 week to provide a sworn statement that the fund will not go forward. And that is today's news. I'm Mary Stackhouse. You can dive deeper at the Washington Stand, Family Research Council's outlet for news from a biblical worldview. We're back next time with more stories that matter.
6: From the heart of our nation's capital in Washington, D.C., bringing compelling interviews, insightful analysis, taking you beyond the headlines and soundbites into conversations with our nation's leaders and newsmakers, all from a biblical worldview. Sitting in for Tony is today's host, Casey Harper.
5: It's a very strong memorandum of understanding that is a little conceptual, but it's something that's going to get done. They want to sign it as much as I do or more. I would say they want to sign it more, maybe a lot more.
7: That was President Donald Trump speaking about the agreement with Iran, which Pakistan's prime minister announced earlier today has been reached, at least in principle. Welcome to this Friday, June 12th edition of Washington Watch. I'm your guest host, Casey Harper. Thanks for tuning in. Coming up, Pakistan announced just hours ago that the United States and Iran have agreed to the final text of a peace deal. We'll get analysis on what it means for the region and for U.S. national security from Dr. David Wormser, senior analyst for Middle East policy at the Center for Security Policy. Plus, Wisconsin Congressman Glenn Grossman joins us with the latest developments surrounding Section 702 of the Foreign Intelligence Surveillance Act, FISA, as lawmakers weigh the future of one of the nation's most important intelligence-gathering tools. And later, Ian Pryor of America First Legal joins us to discuss the ongoing fight over parental rights in a Virginia school district. All that and more, straight ahead. Well, a potentially major breakthrough in the Middle East. Pakistan's prime minister announced today that the U.S. and Iran have agreed on the wording of a deal aimed at ending the conflict, with mediators now working to finalize the details. Regional officials say the emerging deal could lead to reopening the Strait of Hormuz, a phased easing of sanctions on Iran, and the release of frozen Iranian assets. Joining us now is Washington Watch reporter Mary Stackhouse. Mary, what are we learning here, and what's the latest on these negotiations?
4: Well, Casey, there are a lot of fast-moving developments going on here. So right now, it's unclear what's in the deal that was just announced. However, before this announcement, there were big disagreements over the terms of the deal. Initially, some reports said that Iran could get sanctions relief and access to frozen funds. But President Trump said those reports were wrong. According to a U.S. official, the deal includes the removal of Iran's enriched uranium and the dismantling of its nuclear program. The details would be worked out during a 60-day implementation period. The White House says Iran would only receive sanctions relief after meeting its commitments. Here's what President Trump said yesterday about this.
5: It's a very strong memorandum of understanding that is a little conceptual, but it's something that's going to get done. And if it doesn't get done for any reason, which I can't imagine that not happening, they want to sign it as much as I do or more. I would say they want to sign it more, maybe a lot more, but it's a very detailed a memorandum of understanding, also agreed to by many other countries that have great influence over them, and everybody wants it done. So it's going to get done.
4: Casey, before the deal was announced, there were reports that the memorandum could be signed as soon as Sunday by Vice President Vance and Iran's parliament speaker. Geneva, Switzerland is seen as the likeliest venue. Casey?
7: Thanks, Mary. Maybe somebody can go on location. Switzerland's beautiful. But I do want to switch topics here. The director of National Intelligence, Tulsi Gabbard, she said she's uncovered some pretty amazing evidence that the U.S. government funded more than 120 overseas biolabs, some handling dangerous pathogens, and that this information was hidden from the public. What did she find?
4: Casey, Tulsi Gabbard, who will be departing from her post as Director of National Intelligence on June 30th, she said a months-long review of intelligence records uncovered U.S. funding for more than 120 biolabs in over 30 countries. That includes Ukraine. She says that the American people were misled about the scope of those programs and say some labs worked with hazardous pathogens, potentially including gain-of-function research. Here's a clip of Gabbard's announcement earlier today.
8: Today, I'm releasing new evidence of longstanding U.S. government funding of more than 120 biolabs in over 30 countries. So this release today breaks new ground, as the information surrounding the existence, history, locations, and funding of these U.S.-funded biolabs has been intentionally covered up by very powerful people who falsely claimed that these biolabs didn't exist.
4: The findings come as President Trump moves to end federal funding for such research overseas. Gabbard says intelligence agencies are now being directed to identify these facilities and to assess potential risks and increase oversight. Casey?
7: All right. Sounds a lot like a lab related to COVID. But anyway, thanks, Mary. Appreciate the reporting. I want to turn back to news surrounding FISA Section 702, as we're actually just hours away from seeing the expiration that this key national security tool offers. Now, yesterday, the House was unable to pass a clean three-week extension of national security law. So what can we expect looking ahead? Well, while we're waiting for Congressman Glenn Grossman, who's going to offer some insight on that, I want to turn to one of our great Washington Stand reporters, Joshua Arnold. He's going to bring some insight on this. He's been doing some great content at the Stand. And by the way, I want to tell you, you can go to WashingtonStand.com to find the latest great reporting. We have a morning news email newsletter that can bring you news from a biblical Christian perspective. And this is important. You know, I've been a journalist for a long time, for many years, and there's plenty of news out there, but you want to get it from the biblical perspective. Joshua does that. His articles are online, but I'm being told we do have Congressman Grossman. He serves on the Judiciary Committee, the Budget Committee, and he serves as the 6th Congressional Representative for the District of Wisconsin. Congressman, thanks for joining us.
9: Glad to be on the show.
7: Absolutely. So Democrats puzzled many when they voted against the extension over President Trump's decision to appoint Bill Pulte to be acting director of national intelligence. Those are sort of related somehow. What do you make of that vote yesterday?
9: Well, it was an irresponsible thing to do, and they were joined by a few Republicans. It was irresponsible because we have a FISA court, which is out there to make sure we can continue to spy on foreign actors who are perhaps planning terrorist attacks in this country. Okay, now that court initially allowed the government to look into too many people's private emails and that sort of thing. Those days are gone. The FISA courts are a fraction of what they were 6 years ago, thanks in large part to Jim Jordan, the congressman from Ohio. And perhaps in the future, we can restrict who they can look at a little bit more. But right now, they're just looking at foreign agents or occasionally American citizens if they're contacted by foreign agents. But it's not what it used to be. And particularly when we're at war, particularly we know there have to be so many people in Iran or Iran's orbit who would like to commit an act of terror in this country. The idea that we would no longer be able to look at information coming in from abroad is scary. And I think, quite frankly, reckless. It did allow the Democrats to one more time exercise their I hate Trumpism or Trump derangement syndrome, because we're not going to let Donald Trump look at the messages coming in from the terrorists in the Middle East. So they got that out of it and allowed some other Republicans, who many of them are my friends, but they allowed FISA to go dark. And you know, let's just hope there's no terrorist activity being planned or contacting people right now.
7: Yeah, well, I want to play a clip for you. Yesterday after the vote, House Minority Leader Hakeem Jeffries was asked if he was concerned about FISA expiring. Here's that exchange.
10: If the law, the 702 provision is to lapse, are you concerned about that?
11: We're concerned that Donald Trump has decided to elevate as the acting director of national intelligence, Bill Pulte.
7: What do you make of those comments from Jeffries?
9: Well, he's just hamstringing the Trump administration, as any other administration is always on the lookout for foreign terrorist acts. And he's tying the hands of the Trump administration, or if we had another administration, tying their hands as far as checking to see what's going on out there. It's just reckless. It's over an unrelated appointment, which should be dealt with separately. But like I said, particularly this Iran war going on, particularly you can think so many bad actors around the world, but particularly the Middle East, would love to commit an act of terrorism in the United States right now, and to say we can, in essence, spy on them and see what they're communicating with their agents in the United States is just reckless. Ridiculous.
7: Yeah. Right. Well, we know now that President Trump has announced Jay Clayton as his choice for permanent DNI, not Mr. Pulte. So how do you think things will unfold now when lawmakers return? I mean, recess, or they're not in session now. How's this going to play out?
9: Well, we'll have to see what leadership wants to do. I wouldn't even mind going back next week, even though next week is supposed to be the week we're working in district. I wouldn't mind going back then to extend the FISA court, but we'll have to see what happens. That will be ultimately up to Mike Johnson and John Thune as to what they want to do.
7: Well, you know, Speaker Johnson has made a point that you, similar to the point you just made, what he said the Democrats are basically using hostage-taking politics in order to get what they want, taking something really important that benefits the country and refusing to get it unless they get their political whims met. I mean, that's why we had Reconciliation 2.0. They would not fund basic border security and because for political reasons. Do you have concerns about this way of operating in Congress?
9: Well, you know, hardball isn't a new thing. The scary thing is right now there are communications going on between the Middle East and people in this country, and we are not privy to them. That is how acts of terrorism are arranged. And I'll tell you, we know from past communications that these terrorist types or people from the Middle East, they know full well when FISA goes dark. Okay, they are keeping track of this and they are very conscious. Right now, they may be communicating with foreign actors in this country who want to commit terrorist acts, and you know, we're not going to know what they're saying, and they know we're not going to know what they're saying.
7: Now, FISA has prevented terror attacks in the past. You mentioned that there have been reforms that have sort of cleaned things up and Jim Jordan's role in that. I think there's many people that's not widely known. FISA is pretty complicated as a topic already, and even what the reforms needed to be was sort of complicated, and then what reforms happened, you know, it's hard to keep track of that. So what can you tell us about what changes addressed some of these problems FISA had?
9: We have reduced the things that can be looked at. You're not going to be monitoring any emails coming out from American citizens, which is a key factor. You're going to greatly reduce the number of people who are authorized to allow viewing these exchanges, to the degree to which the number of, say, communications that we are reviewing is less than a tenth the number that we were reviewing 5 years ago. And you'll notice nothing horrible happened in happened before that time anyway, but it's just a fraction of what we had a few years ago. And by the way, I think when the war is over and the situation changes, I'm sure Jim Jordan and his Judiciary Committee, which I am on, will look at it again and restrict further what the U.S. government is able to review.
7: about less than a minute left. Reconciliation 3.0, we're hearing rumors about it. What can we expect there?
9: Well, let's hope we respect a little. We expect a little less government spending, a little smaller role of the government in American life. We certainly need to do something about our national defense. But let's hope if we spend more money there, we begin to reduce the huge amount of bloat in, I guess we now we call it the Department of War. Let's reduce some of that bloat in the Department of War as well. And the American public should be paying attention, because they are wasting money a lot right now.
7: Well, that's very, very true. Thank you, Congressman Glenn Grothman. Appreciate it. All right, folks, coming up, we'll discuss the latest in the Middle East. Stay tuned.
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0: Welcome back to Washington Watch. I'm Casey Harper, your guest host for today. Thanks for tuning in. Since President Trump's announcement yesterday of a settled agreement with Iran, there's been a lot of skepticism, or let's say measured optimism. But earlier this afternoon, Pakistan's prime minister, who's really been leading the mediation efforts, stated on X that, quote, "We can confirm that a final agreed upon text of the peace deal has been reached." He also said they're finalizing the next steps, adding that peace has never been as close as it is now. So with all the misinformation and really conflicting reports that have been circulating, what do we know for sure about this agreement? Well, joining us now to discuss is Dr. David Wormser. He's a senior analyst for Middle East policy at the Center for Security Policy, and he served as an advisor and consultant on Middle East for a number of offices in the federal government. Dr. Wormser, welcome back to Washington Watch.
1: Well, thanks, and it's an honor.
0: Well, it's good timing because we have this deal. Can you walk us through what is either known or expected to be in this agreement? Because, you know, we have a little we have trust issues at this point, Doctor.
1: Well, and for good reason. I mean, what we know the Iranians say is in the deal is not what we know is or what the administration is saying is in the deal. The Iranians are basically outlining exactly what they demanded for the last, or really the last year, which is unconditional surrender of the United States. And they're publicly saying that's in the deal and we've agreed to it, which is certainly not true. And that's why we have trust issues, because the Iranian government has often been not true. We don't know what's in our deal yet. There are a lot of commentators who are asking the president to reveal what's our draft and what we think we've agreed to with them, or as much as we've agreed to with them. But for the moment, I think for the sake of diplomatic smoothness, I think the president's a bit hesitant to release it in public. But we do know from one or two government officials that debriefed various reporters in Washington what is in the deal, according to us. And what it is it's essentially, first of all, a 60-day ceasefire. It's not a permanent deal. And it's a framework for then negotiating out all the key issues between us, specifically the nuclear issue. There is no lifting of the sanctions against Iran. There is no opening the Straits of Hormuz. There is no release of escrowed funds that the Iranians have that we've put in escrow because of sanctions and so forth. So there's no opening of the blockade on Iranian ports. So that happens only as the negotiations get underway and begin to produce results on the nuclear issue. The Iranians, the only thing they've given right now is a verbal commitment. They don't want a nuclear weapon, reiterating their commitment that they had when they signed the Non-Proliferation Treaty 40, 50 years ago. So there's really no commitment yet to anything that's solid from the Iranians. But at the same time, we're not really lifting anything. And apparently, our structure is commensurate. Namely, for every concession the Iranians make, there's a piece of the restrictions on Iran that begin to be lifted. But not much gets lifted unless concessions are made and the negotiations progress. It's a whole world different from what the Iranians are saying.
0: You know, the President Trump is the master of the art of the deal. He wrote the book, literally, on the art of the deal. And he's sort of known for a unique negotiating style that involves, you know, throwing out things, making threats, maybe misdirecting or making comments that increase pressure, but you're not sure if that's what he really means. And that's had its own effect here in the U.S. and with other countries, with NATO, to be sure. But coming up against Iran, it sort of seemed to maybe be met with the same energy, you could say. It's sort of, as an American, it's sort of unclear to know, is this just how negotiations are done in the Middle East? Is this something unique to the Iranian regime where there's so much back and forth? Or is this all just coming out of the White House's style of negotiation? Are they negotiating like the president, or are they just in bad faith?
1: The president's a tough negotiator who creates leverage in order to achieve the deal that he wants. He's one of the best at it there are. But that works with normal businessmen. The problem we're dealing with Iran is you've got sort of three layers of things. First of all, it's the normal Middle East way of negotiating. Two, it's the specifically Iranian way of negotiating. And three, we have a regime that is populated by some really dangerous ideological types who see the destruction of the world as the mechanism to bring back their hidden imam and defeat the Christians, defeat the Jews, and issue in a world of universal Islam. So you're dealing with people who, first of all, most negotiations in the Middle East are never solved until it's all solved. Most negotiations get to the 95, 99% mark almost immediately because nobody wants to say no. But then the other side starts throwing these impossible demands that are really minor and in many ways tangential and not related. And you sit there and say, well, you know, what is this? Okay, you know, no, we don't want, we're not gonna give you three, you know, flavors of ice cream on Sunday just for because you want land or so forth. So but they do that because they want you to say that's ridiculous. No, I'm not going to agree to that. And then they say, listen, we agreed to 99% of everything, and you're the one who's being impossible. So it's a way of saying no without saying no. Then there's the Iranians who are very adept at manipulating your emotions and so forth. It is really a cultural thing that's in the 1001 Nights, where they manage to take control of the agenda and they kind of twist you and turn you until you really don't know. They're unpredictable, and therefore you don't really know how to read them. And then there's specifically this regime, which sees negotiations as a form of warfare. They will negotiate in order to weaken you, confuse you, and break you politically. I mean, Iranian regimes like to destroy American presidents. And Khomeini did it. Khamenei did it. They think they're the ones who get presidents thrown out of office. So this is what they're after. Now they also want Netanyahu to be thrown out of office. So a lot of their negotiation is warfare.
0: You think there's they really do have that level of political knowledge of Israel and the U.S. to maybe even time elections and things? We've got about 30 seconds left.
1: Oh, yes. The Iranians are very sophisticated in understanding our elections and Israeli politics, and they know exactly how to work their way right into those areas of division and breakdown, and they will push it right into those areas.
0: Well, I think that's an angle that I haven't had. I thought was very insightful, the way you broke down this level, because it feels like we're not negotiating with people that are thinking the same way we are, is one way to put it. Thank you for joining us today, Dr. David Wormser, the Senior Analyst for Middle East Policy at the Center for Security Policy. Really insightful. Thank you. All right, coming up, we're going to discuss the ongoing battle in Loudoun County Public Schools. That's the Center of Parental Rights and the fight there. You don't want to miss it. Stick around.
2: Since nobody's perfect, how good is good enough? A book by C.A. 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

0: Washington Watch. I'm Casey Harper, your guest host for today. Loudoun County Public Schools in Northern Virginia have been under the microscope over the past few years, ever since they drafted a new policy back in 2021 on how to handle the issue of gender-confused students. And while school officials may want to hide from the spotlight, they can't seem to stay out of it. This week, the superintendent of the school district was among three who were brought in by the House Education and Workforce Committee to testify on how their school policies are affecting the safety, privacy, and well-being of children. And while the superintendent may have been satisfied with the responses he gave, many Loudoun County parents are not. Here to discuss why is Ian Pryor, senior counsel at America First Legal and author of Parents of the World Unite, How to Save Our Schools from the Left's Radical Agenda. Ian, welcome back to Washington Watch.
1: Thanks for having me.
0: Well, what did you make of the testimony given by the Loudoun County Superintendent, Dr. Aaron Spence, before Congress this week?
1: Well, you know, I thought it was more of the same that parents in Loudoun County have seen from Aaron Spence, from the school board, from Aaron Spence's predecessor over the past several years, which is a continued attempt to gaslight everybody, to convince them that what they're doing with respect to their, you know, transgender policies is somehow required by law. I mean, he went so far as to say that it is federal law that requires them to allow biological males into locker rooms with biological females. There is no such federal law. There is no case that suggests that's the federal law. In fact, I will tell you, we represented clients that went after Loudoun County Public Schools and made the argument that that is, in fact, discrimination, right? So that we represented two boys who were told that if they had a problem with the female in their locker room, they were the ones that needed to find an alternative. But we made the argument that that is sex discrimination under Title IX and the Equal Protection Clause. Well, Loudoun County Public Schools said, no, federal law requires us to do this. Well, the court rejected their argument. So I don't know where they're getting this idea that federal law allows them to do this. It does not. And I would even go so further. Their policies allow schools to facilitate gender transition, social gender transition at schools without notifying the parents and without getting parental consent. The Supreme Court of the United States in January of this year specifically stated that that is likely unconstitutional in violation of the First Amendment and the 14th Amendment. Yet at no point over the past 6 months has Loudoun County Public Schools made any attempt to come into compliance with federal law. So when I hear them gaslighting the committee saying that we follow the law, and it's just appalling.
0: Yeah, I mean, I'm kind of surprised they still get federal funding, given the Trump administration's changing via the executive order saying that schools that practice this kind of thing maybe have their federal funding withheld. But I want to ask you about a moment with the superintendent at the hearing. The superintendent, Dr. Spence, was asked by committee member Congresswoman Virginia Fox about boys and girls sleeping in the same rooms on field trips. I want to play that exchange and get your response. Here's a clip.
2: Dr. King, do you think it's appropriate for boys to sleep in the same room as girls on field trips? Dr. Spence. Same question.
3: Thank you. It's appropriate and lawful for transgender students to be able to be treated as their consistently identified gender.
0: Appropriate. Ian, is it appropriate?
1: It's not appropriate and it's not lawful. Again, this is one of those things where I don't know. It's not the law of the United States where boys have to sleep with girls on overnight trips. Maybe it's the law in Fantasyland, but it's not the law here. And he mentioned earlier in that testimony that, well, look, parents that have an objection to that can request an accommodation. But there's a big problem with that. Parents don't even know to request an accommodation. If you were to send a letter to Loudoun County Public Schools and say, look, I want to be informed if there's going to be a boy claiming to be a girl sleeping in the same overnight facility as my daughter on a field trip, they will tell you, we cannot tell you that because of privacy law. Which is absurd because guess what? It's not going to be private once the kid is actually staying in the facility with the girl. So you have no idea and you don't know how to request an accommodation. Usually what will happen is the girl will have to call their parents from whatever overnight trip there are and get picked up. That's not an accommodation. That's a denial of equal protection.
0: Yeah, to say the least. I mean, I could actually go on this topic for the whole show, but I do want to turn briefly to something else you were involved in that's related. Yesterday, you participated in a DOJ roundtable on exposing the weaponization against parents in schools. That was led by the acting attorney general, Todd Blanche. Can you tell us about that, what the administration is doing? Because that's related. These parents who speak up are often penalized, and their students are punished if the parents try to raise concerns about these kinds of policies.
1: Yeah, well, it was really great roundtable hosted by the Department of Justice, Chairman Jordan, Acting Attorney General Blanche, Associate Attorney General Stanley Woodward, Secretary of Education Linda McMahon, Kash Patel. They were all there to really hear different stories coming from parents on the weaponization that resulted in from the Garland memo. And, you know, one of the points that I made was that the Garland memo itself, while it directly told FBI agents, assistant U.S. attorney's offices to go out and look to prosecute parents because they're apparently harassing school board members by speaking at school board meetings. What it also did was give a green light to local activists that work with these school boards to go out and try and destroy people's lives, to really be the cat's paw for these local or school boards and these local government officials to go out and do those things. And they thought they had a green light from the federal government. And so that resulted in a major chilling of constitutional rights by parents who, you know, don't want to lose their job, right? They don't want to have, you know, mail sent to their neighbors accusing them of being racist and, you know, trying to destroy their lives and force them to move from wherever they are. They don't want that. And I think we had a receptive audience there from the hosts, and I'm glad we were able to do it.
0: Yeah, it seems these schools seem to forget who's the kids actually are. The parents have the final say. These schools need to be reminded of that. We're out of time, but thank you for joining us. Ian Pryor, Senior Counsel at America First Legal.
1: Thanks for having me.
0: Well, guys, we're going to have a good D-blog, a good final segment here coming up. We're going to dive into our biblical worldview segment. Don't go away.
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0: Washington Watch. I'm Casey Harper, your guest host for today. Thanks for tuning in. 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All right, down to business. Each week, there is a lot in the news that demands our attention. And while we here at Washington Watch want to deliver you the facts and the figures, we also want to provide the right perspective, a biblical perspective. Of course, that's interwoven in all that we do, really. But on Fridays, we especially like to conclude the program and the week with a biblical worldview segment, where we look at stories from the week and think about them through the lens of Scripture. So joining us now to do that is Dr. David Clausen, director of the Center for Biblical Worldview at FRC and author of Life After Roe, Equipping Christians in the Fight for Life. Today, Dr. Clausen, thanks for joining us.
10: Hey, great to be with you. Happy Friday, Casey.
0: Happy Friday, as always, as our regular great Friday guests. Biblical Worldview, looking at the news. Well, I want to start actually with our previous segment we had on Ian Pryor from America First Legal. And he talked about really the challenges that parents and students face. And really, this is like beyond a biblical issue. It's just a common sense issue. Parents are saying, wait a minute, I don't want my daughter to sleep with a trans boy on a school field trip. But the schools are hiding from that. They don't want to share a locker room with a kid of the opposite sex. Or if the kid is talking to the school counselor about potentially, you know, transitioning their gender, although that's impossible, you know what I mean, the school won't tell the parents. And it's sort of beyond the realm of common sense and sanity, but it raises the questions, how are Christians supposed to think about these kinds of issues?
10: Yeah, Casey, I think what's important, this is our worldview segment, and I think politics and culture are downstream from worldview, kind of these fundamental convictions we have about what is right, what is wrong, who determines that. And in terms of the conversation you had with your last guest, you know, it's so interesting when you think how Loudoun County,

0: But when a statism worldview takes over, these bureaucrats, these administrators, think they know what's best for that child. And of course, they're now entirely beholden to a worldview that has gender ideology and gender identity kind of woven into it. And so this is a great example being played out in public when you have this clash of worldviews. And the problem with so much of this is that there are victims, and that's specifically in Loudoun County. It's these young girls whose rights are being really trampled upon because of transgender ideology and the administrators who are pushing it.
1: Yeah, I like your point about it being a statist view. That's the right way of looking at it, because we're seeing this kind of thing is what happens in China, where in China, children are viewed as property of the state, and they go to school, and then they're lent back to the parents on the weekend, and that's sort of the same mindset we're seeing here, is what I'm hearing you say.
0: Yeah, I think so. And again, you listen to the folks who were testifying at that hearing, it is just so clear they are beholden to some of the most radical views of kind of the moral revolutionaries. Mm-hmm. And this, again, this is not just kind of conversation in the ivory tower and the academic elites. This has practical implications on bathroom policies and whether a biological female is going to have to share a bed on a field trip with her biological male classmate. And so we've seen the abuses of this. We've seen lawsuits even, I believe, a couple of years ago where a biological girl was sexually assaulted in a locker room in a bathroom in Loudoun County in a public high school. And so, again, when this worldview is allowed to run its course, it produces victims, which, again, are these high school girls who we should be standing up for.
1: Mm-hmm. Yeah, I want to get your reaction. There was this congressional committee we talked about. This is a clip of from the National Center for Youth Law, Jonathan Smith. Let's take a look.
2: It's important for schools to respect and to affirm all students because it's their obligation. It's the obligation of schools. It is the law that students not be subjected to discrimination simply because of who they are.
1: All right, David, we kind of laugh at that and like roll our eyes, but and I do, but it sort of portrays a fundamental misunderstanding about the purpose of education and what education is supposed to do to a kid. And it's not affirm gender confusion.
0: No, it's not. In case that clip reminds you, that's someone who's responsible for making policy that affects hundreds and probably thousands of children in the public school system there. It's a reminder to me. We have already quoted it, but Deuteronomy 6 tells us that parents are the chief disciple makers of their children. Your child will spend 16,000 hours in a classroom from kindergarten through 12th grade. Big question is, who do you want filling that at those hours with content? And if it's me, I certainly don't want my child subjected to someone like that, who is clearly driven by an agenda and an ideology that, in my view, is antithetical to a biblical worldview.
1: Yeah, that's a great verse. And I'll read another one at the risk of being too biblical in our biblical worldview segment here. But it's Matthew 18, verse 6. It says that it would be better for him, speaking of those whoever causes one of these little ones, children, who believe in me to stumble, it will be better for him to have a heavy millstone hung around his neck and be drowned in the depth of the sea. It seems like we're throwing the kids overboard when we should be afraid of ourselves being thrown overboard.
0: Casey, Jesus, the master storyteller, if you're ever in D.C., here in Washington, D.C., at the Museum of the Bible, they have a kind of a millstone, what it looked like. That would have been 500, 600, 700 pounds. And what Jesus was communicating, you know, the expert storyteller, that if you cause one of these children to fall astray or to be misled or to hurt them, it would be better for you to tie that 600-pound boulder around your neck and kill yourself. Like, Jesus takes the protection of children very seriously, and we should too.
1: Yeah, he does. And, you know, of course, Jesus is compassionate and loving, but he takes a strong stance here. We'd be wise to take note of it. I want to switch topics. You were at the Southern Baptist Convention down in Orlando, Florida. You gave us a preview last week. I know you had a resolution. I know there's a lot of other things going on. Give us the readout.
0: Yeah, just very briefly, kind of, I'm so grateful for what happened in Orlando, Casey. For those who might not be Southern Baptist or follow the proceedings of the convention, you know, Southern Baptist Convention is the nation's largest Protestant denomination. It meets meets once a year. Churches can send messengers. Usually those are pastors, but not always. And I think it was like 20,000 folks gathered in Orlando, Florida. We did a whole host of things. We passed an amendment that Dr. Moeller had introduced called the Truth and Unity Amendment. There's to kind of push back against encroaching egalitarianism in the convention. We elected a new president, Willie Rice,

0: pastor from Florida who's a strong conservative. Wonderful to see, because the SBC president makes appointments to various committees that ultimately affects who serves on trusteeships around our convention of churches. But then we also pass resolutions, which kind of give the sense of the messengers in the room where Southern Baptists stand on theological issues. We passed, for example, a resolution affirming bivocational pastors. There's so many thousands of brothers around the country who serve in a bivocational role, so affirming them. But then some political issues make their way into these resolutions. We passed one opposing anti-Semitism, which I think sends a strong signal. We passed one condemning political violence. But then the Resolutions Committee also brought my resolution that I had originally authored on the physician-assisted suicide. And
1: which is becoming more common.
0: And that's what drove me to write it, Casey. The first state to pass physician-assisted suicide was in Oregon in 1997. The next state didn't happen until 2008. But now half of the states have passed it since 2018. And so this is a huge issue. Illinois and New York recently passed laws for physician-assisted suicide that'll go into effect, I believe, in August. When that happens, one-third of the nation's population will live in a jurisdiction where you have what's now euphemistically called as medical aid and dying. And so I'm just grateful, Casey, that the nation's largest Protestant denomination drew a real clear line that we are pro-life people from the moment of conception to the moment of natural death, where we believe in compassionate care for all people, but we will not allow kind of bodily autonomy be our lodestar, that's kind of the argument now, not only for abortion, gender identity, but that's being used to justify physician-assisted suicide. Just look to our neighbors north in Canada. They passed their law in 2016. Most of the safeguards have been walked back. And 5% of deaths now in Canada are physician-assisted suicide. And we don't want to go there as a nation, so I'm grateful that Southern Baptists took a really clear stand on the issue.
1: Seems sort of a marker that failed. That secularism is a failed experiment if the end result is that you have to help people commit suicide.
0: Yeah.
1: In your worldview. But we have a great worldview. You're gonna be hedonism and everything. And also, when you get tired of that, we'll help you end everything because there's no hope of redemption or anything. And I want to point out, and I'm sure you know this, it's not just terminally ill, suffering people that are doing this. Now we're seeing cases of even young people with anxiety and depression who are seeking this out. I mean, this is not just a 99-year-old woman who's in pain. It is much bigger than that, right?
0: But it's always introduced that way, and I think that's what's so important. The argument in state capitals around the country, and it's always framed as this is for those with 6 months left to live, with terminal diagnoses, suffering incurable physical pain. And then there's all these safeguards that are initially put into place. Just look to the Netherlands, look to Canada. For example, in Canada, the terminal diagnosis, no longer necessary. And as you said, in some European countries, psychiatric conditions will now qualify you. And Canada is slated next year to allow people who solely have mental illness to be able to request physician-assisted suicide. And so that's the thing, Casey. It is a slippery slope.
1: Yeah.
0: And history shows that the safeguards that are originally put in place, they never hold.
1: Well, and mental illness, under their definition, can include depression.
0: Mm-hmm.
1: So, I mean, the mental illness sounds really like you want to have sympathy, and of course you do,
0: mm-hmm.
1: but they define these terms so broadly that anyone, if you go to the doctor and say you're anxious, you could be classified. The same thing happens with abortion, by the way. We're seeing Virginia has a state-proposed constitutional amendment that allows abortion in the cases mm-hmm. of mental stress, basically. And so they categorize that so widely, anything goes.
0: So I think the big takeaway is when physician of suicide becomes the law of the land, the populations that are already vulnerable, people with disabilities, some of the folks that we just talked about, those are the ones that are at most put at risk. And so I think that's why those of us who are pro-life, we talk about the life issue a lot on this program, but we want to have a consistent ethic. And that's why we are pro-life from the moment of conception to the moment of natural death. And we oppose all encroachments that come from the culture of death.
1: Yeah, well, and you sort of reference this, but they always sort of borrow from the Bible the language of compassion mm-hmm. and love. And so it's so interesting to me that so many of these things pushing death are always, they can't make the argument without pulling from the scripture and taking it out of context, because they have no original ideas or philosophy to ground anything they're doing.
0: No, well, that's true. It is interesting to see that kind of those with a secular worldview, they often do try to smuggle in categories like human rights that can actually only be grounded in a biblical worldview that gives us the doctrine of the Imago Dei, that we're all made in God's image, have value, dignity, Genesis 1 and 2, and even the compassion argument. As Christians, we believe that we should show compassion for people. We also have a worldview that says that suffering, although in God's providence can often be mysterious. Romans 5, Paul tells us that suffering can produce endurance and can produce hope and character. And so again, I think a biblical worldview is the only worldview that actually kind of makes sense and gives us the categories to explain these things. But it's true, those with a non-biblical worldview often will try to smuggle in some of these categories that they're actually getting if you trace kind of the intellectual heritage of the ideas or arguments. They come from a Christian worldview.
1: Yeah, not to mention just the idea of right and wrong. Right. But we'll let that stand because I want to get your take on this case that I know you're familiar with out of Washington State about this young girl, 15-year-old female wrestler who was forced to wrestle against a young boy, transgender girl, and we've got about a couple of minutes left here, but she's suing because she says she was sexually assaulted, which is horrific. What are we to think about this? I mean, as a Christian, you're like, you're outraged, but then what?
0: No, Casey, you're right. And there's video of this. Actually, the wrestler's mother was filming, you know, just there in support of her daughter and is filming what's going on. And there's a moment, and it's really hard to watch, actually. There's a moment when the girl is being pinned, and you can look at her facial expression. You can tell something is happening that shouldn't be happening.
1: Right.
0: And according to the lawsuit that's now been filed, is that this biological male who's identifying as a girl actually sexually assaulted her in the middle of this match. And so she's now suing, I believe, the officials that oversaw this tournament. This is a great example, though, Casey, when you have two worldviews that are coming into contact. Again, as Christians, we believe that there is male and female. The gender ideology revolution that says this is perfectly fine, there's nothing to see here. Well, again, a worldview that dispenses with what everyone for all of recorded human history would have seen as objective realities and markers of biological truth. When you dispense with that, you're left with situations where vulnerable people, in this case a 16-year-old girl, is abused, and the adults who should be stepping in to protect her are actually the ones that are facilitating the madness. And so again, I wish her all the luck in the world on this lawsuit. And there's 3,500 high school girls in wrestling in the state, and so again, this is not just, you know, one or two situations. This is something that, again, I hope this lawsuit will go forward and that we'll see some resolution.
1: Yeah, there's real victims to these things. All right. Well, Dr. David Clausen, thanks for joining us.
0: Thank you, Casey.
1: Yeah, well, and thank you for joining us as well. As always, we'll see you again on Washington Watch, and keep standing.
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3: Since nobody's perfect, how good is good enough? A book by C.A. Stanley. Good people go to heaven, don't they? It only makes sense. Actually, it doesn't really make any sense at all. 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
1: Hello, friends, and welcome to Inside Voice. Well, if you're anything like me and have enjoyed many years of music and art that has come from contemporary Christian music artists like my guest today, you might have wondered, what's life like for these people behind the scenes? What are their hearts like? Where does this wellspring of music come from? Well, I think you're in for a real treat today. My guests are Greg and Jana Long. They make up half of the three-time Grammy-nominated American Music Award-winning foursome called Avalon, and as well as being worship leaders for churches throughout the country. Their passion is ushering people into the presence of Jesus Christ and allowing him to do what only he can do. They live just north of Houston, Texas. They have three daughters, three cats, a cat, and even, I've heard, possibly a few chickens. Is that correct?
2: Hey,
1: Greg and Jana. Thank you.
2: So good to be with you.
3: You guys are awesome.
1: You do.
2: Brenda, we have had chickens. Now that is true, and we would post about it on social media. You know, here we are all feeding the chickens, and it's sort of a melodramatic story, because our kids they were just baby chicks when we had them, and they grew up and finally laid eggs. We would go get the eggs, and we don't live in the country. We've got about a half an acre. You know,
1: wow!
2: But I built a chicken coop with the help of a friend of mine, and we would go get these eggs, and it was just a wonderful thing. And then one day we were gone.
3: Thankfully.
2: We came home and the chickens were kind of gone and had been, became food for other animals in the area.
1: Oh no.
3: Yes.
2: Yeah.
1: And God rest their little chicken souls.
3: Yeah. They're in a better place.
1: They're probably. And, you know, we all dream of having chickens. And Paul and I enjoyed, I actually have footage of my husband cleaning out the chicken coops on a farm in Tennessee just recently, last week. And we had a great time. Yeah, he really was all in. So, but listen, I want to get to it. You guys are so awesome. I really love and appreciate your hearts. You're gorgeous, beautiful people. But I want people to see the beauty that resonates on the inside of you, your hearts for family, for community, and for worship, and just life. You seem to keep very grounded. I mean, you've performed in the length of your career before thousands and thousands of people, and yet you keep a really grounded disposition and attitude toward life. And I'd like you to speak into something that I think is very important right now, especially as we're all kind of broken apart with having just come through 2 years of a pandemic and church systems changing. I mean, everything's reinventing, right? It's having to really shift and move. Tell us about how worship relates to community and family as a lifestyle. What does that side of worship look like to you, and how do you bring that to the platform?
2: I love what you said, honey. A couple weeks ago, we were in Nashville working on this new record for Avalon, new worship record, and you said it's really a part of warfare. You know, the Bible says we don't wrestle against flesh and blood. A lot of times, that's what we see, and so that's what we think is going on. Oh, I'm dealing with this. So this is what the issue is. What we're really battling against flesh and blood. You remember saying that?
3: Well, I think worship, it can change the atmosphere, whatever's going on. And, you know, when you look back, and the Bible says that David encouraged himself in the Lord. And what I was saying that day was, sometimes that's all you have. Whatever you're going through, it's so intense and it's so personal. And sometimes that's really all you can do. Maybe you don't have other people in your life encouraging you at the moment, or maybe you do, but you are just, you know, unreachable, you know, for whatever reason. And to be able to say, you know what, I'm going to live. I'm going to get through this. Joy is going to come in the morning. There's a song that we recorded, you know, where it says, dry bones, hear the word of the Lord. It's a song called Rattle that we get to sing. And
1: love that.
3: There are those times where you have to say to yourself, you know, get up, stand up, you're going to live, you know, you're going to live and not die. And joy is going to come in the morning, and, you know, all of these things. And so I think Absolutely. It's a battle that goes on. And sometimes worship is the only thing that can transform the atmosphere and take you from a place of being despondent and in despair to, you know, God's got me. And tomorrow's a new day, and he's going to bring something good out of this. And that's not always easy. Yeah.
1: Absolutely.
2: And remember, Brenda, this is the part that I think I can forget about, and a lot of us can. We know who wins. Mm-hmm. It's not a battle that we're going to lose. I mean, how amazing is it to go when you're worshiping the Lord and you, it helps you to remember this, like, hey, God already won. 3 days after his death, he rose from the dead. The battle's already, I just got to get up and fight. And so sometimes entering into worship can remind us of who we serve. He is all powerful. He has already won. I've just got to do my part. And worship can bring us into the presence of the Lord, where everything can become a whole lot more clear. And so we love it. We're somebody asked this last week, what would you do if you just had all the money and you didn't have to worry about budget and this job and that job? And I said, I'm so sorry. I think I would do the same thing. We love what we do. Leading people in worship is like, it's the greatest thing in the world for us. And it's because I think it's what God's called us to do and who he's called us to be.
1: I agree with you 100%. And, you know, I look back even on my own dark times in the past and how it was worship. And I'm talking worship that happened like in my closet, you know, the private stuff. That I love community worship. I mean, that's so powerful. But there is something about worshiping in your own private sanctuary before you and the Lord. And that, you know, can come out in the sound of a song for most people. For me, it does. And for you, it does, obviously. But, you know, the scriptures talk about even those guttural cries. And I think that we have, like you said, Jesus won that battle for us. He won this war and has given us the gift so that we can be more than conquerors. But we tend to forget that he's won it, because I think we're still holding on to things like materialism and our agendas, and we want things to work out our way. But oftentimes his process in our lives does not look the way we want it to. And, you know, he's so... God is into the process and what's happening there more than the end goal that we want to reach, right? So worship is our weapon, and it's how we fight our battles. And, you know, it makes me think about, Greg, this song that I didn't realize you were a part of writing, and it was the song Mercy Said No. And years ago, I can remember how that song just... it hit me in the heart. I mean, and it made me just weep before the Lord. I want to thank you for that. I mean, that was, and you sing it so well. Both of you have the most incredible voices. Jana, I remember listening to your stuff, and I was on a worship team, and, you know, I'm one of those kind of power singers, but there is no voice like yours. I'm telling you.
3: Thank you.
1: What an inspiration you two are together. I love the synergy that you have together, and the fact that you understand worship as more than just a performance, and you see the importance of it just as a lifestyle. You know, go ahead.
2: Let me speak this, Brenda, to men, because I think, I mean, Jana, I'll tell you, you know, we did Avalon, we did all Women of Faith conferences a few years ago. There is no better audience than a female audience to lead worship in, right? Because I think a lot of times females have sometimes a better time expressing themselves with what they're feeling or whatever. And men, sometimes we deal with this. And when it comes to the worship part of church, or even what you're talking about, Brenda, being at home, we don't know. We just shut it down and go, let somebody else do that. I'm telling you guys, what Brenda just talked about is going to be true for you. And that is to actually, even when it makes sure nobody's around, because it may be embarrassing for you, but say those things out loud, make that joyful noise. God, I worship you today. I glorify you today. If it's the word of a song, if it's the words of a song that, you know, worthy is the Lamb who was slain. Holy, holy is he, whatever it is. Guys, you can do this. And I promise, like my wife said, it will change the atmosphere, not just in the room, but in your own mind, in your own heart. So guys, this is also for you. You can do it.
1: Yeah. Well, you know, I think you really struck something there that's a real poignant truth, because we've been conditioned, especially men, I think, in our culture, have been conditioned to believe that crying or being vulnerable is a weakness. And so, you know, during the worship, they're looking around and, you know, they don't tend to engage even in most music, even if it's playing on the radio. It's just kind of, you know, they're going along with the beat of it. And, you know, I'm a lyricist, so I love to think about, you know, what's this song saying to me? And maybe that's why women, you know, we are very sensitive. But I love that encouragement that you gave to men. And I think that in this culture especially, I mean, this world is hurting. We forget to connect that God gave us music as a gift, and we forget to connect with what he is saying and to be able to just bask in his presence and be vulnerable. Can you speak to that vulnerability, Jana? I mean, you're a beautiful woman that many people would probably want to place on a little pedestal and say, well, you know, she has probably never experienced pain in her life. But listen, you're raising three daughters. You've been able to have a ministry together with your husband. I know that there's challenges that can come, especially when you're doing kingdom work. Can you speak to the importance of being vulnerable or maintaining our vulnerability when we relate to other people and being transparent like Christ is?
3: Someone's, maybe it's been said by numerous people, but if you want to impress people, tell them the things you've done, your accolades, your successes. If you want to, you know, really reach them and be able to touch them, then tell them the things that you've struggled with, which I think is so true. You know, it's been a tough couple of years for all of us. Before COVID, we lost my dad. He had a long battle with dementia and went through a lot of struggles towards the end. And of course, then walking through COVID, having three daughters, you know, I think we're all still figuring out the effect the pandemic's had on all of us, but especially young kids, teenagers. I have two teens and a tween, all girls. So life has been full of challenges, you know, them walking through, you know, struggles of their own. I've got one that's about ready to graduate high school and all of the unknowns that come with that, even though it's an exciting time. But, you know, in my own life, I've had periods of great anxiety. It's something I deal with. I don't talk about it a lot, but it is something that I've had to deal with and wrestle with. And I've been to therapy for something else that, you know, people don't talk about a whole lot. Greg and I always try to encourage people, you know, if you need help, which we all do at different times in various ways, go seek help. And we have a wonderful friend, Dr. Looney is his name. He's a psychiatrist. He was on staff at the church we were at for a number of years, and he's become a dear friend. But many times talking with him and just figuring out, you know, what does this look like in terms of my relationship with the Lord? What does this look like in terms of being a mom? How do I deal with this? How do I, you know, move forward? But we've all had struggles. But yes, to say that life is perfect would be, you know, just a big lie. Greg and I, we are together all the time. We work together. We travel together. We raise kids together. And there, you know, 90% of the time, it's great. And then there's that 10%. It's hard, you know. Sometimes you're on a 40-foot tour bus. And, you know, not seeing eye to eye. And you're maybe fighting over the budget or something the kids have done or not done. It's a struggle. And so, you know, I pray that people would always, you know, hear my heart in, gosh, I've had things that I struggle with. And I understand in the world of social media now and with record labels, like a lot of times people see the glossy and it's easy when we can put filter on things and, you know, make it look this way or that way. But the reality is we struggle, you know, no marriage is perfect. No family is perfect. No church is perfect. We're all just hopefully doing the best that we can with the Lord each and every day and his grace. We're all just a bunch of sinners, you know, making our way with his grace and his mercy in our life. And, you know, that's what I hope people walk away with. I mean, all the other stuff is fun and it's exciting. It's great to be rewarded for your craft, whatever that is, and to be acknowledged.
1: Sure.
3: But, you know, if it's not more than that, it's kind of just entertainment. And I think that's what sets apart what we do is hopefully connecting with people and giving them a reason. And we have a reason to be Jesus. Like, you can go on. You may be walking through a valley of depression. You may be walking through anxiety or cancer or whatever it is, but we have hope. And I feel like that's what really sets us apart. And I know that's what's allowed me to continue and to go on in my darkest of days is there's a bigger picture here. There's a bigger hope. There's a bigger, you know, answer to everything. And it's not just, you know, what it appears to be. There's a hope of glory, and there's a man that gives me, you know, mercy and kindness and grace every day that I don't deserve. And that is the reason to get up and keep going.
1: So true. And so true for all of us. I mean, listen, I know what it's like to also work in ministry with my husband and to be also doing daily life together. And so, you know, I mean, you got to do life and you got to kind of ride that wave, and it can cause anxieties. It can cause a lot of things. And if we're not in that place of saying, Lord, you know what, I'm just laying it all out. All I can do is be me on this journey and pray that he anoints the thing that we put our hand to do. And I believe 100% that he has anointed you both for what you do. And I just want to thank you for taking that stand and being who you are. And I want to ask you a favor. Would you guys be willing to sing a song for us? Because I think right now is a really good moment to be able to bless our viewers with a song. You know, God is good, and he is there in the midst of our humanity and our brokenness to complete us.
2: And we just, Jan and I, a few years ago, being on staff at a local church, as worship pastors, we began to fall in love with these songs that we were leading and didn't have a record label side, because that's where Avalon is. But we just decided, hey, if we find a song that we really connect with, we're going to go to our friend's house and just do a live recording, just like a piano vocals, just the two of us with a piano or an acoustic guitar. And so this is the third one we've done of that. And it is no big production. It is really stripped down, but it's just,
1: I love it.
2: Yeah, it's just something that we love doing. And so we just recorded this. We call it our living room version. We did it in our living room, but it's a song that we fell in love with from the very first time we heard it. And it's in our series. It's called on Spotify and all those. It's called the Organic Series, Greg and Jana. But this is the song that you probably know. So if you're at home, you can sing along, called Goodness of God.

0: Oh my goodness. Thank you so much, you guys. That was amazing.
1: Thank you.
0: I know that you sing from the heart, and that's what really matters. You know, God looks on the heart, right?
1: Right.
0: He looks on the heart less than our, it's not about our performance. It's about what's coming from our heart. And I'd love to know what's happening, what's on the horizon for Avalon, and any new things?
2: Yeah, we just finished our first live worship recording. So in the history of over 20 years of Avalon Music, we've never done a live worship recording. So it's always been in the studio. Everything's always been in the studio.
0: Wow.
2: So this is a live recording with probably about 40 or 50
1: worshipers
2: there in the studio with us.
0: Oh.
2: So it was in a studio there in Nashville on Music Row. And these kids and some adults as well, but man, they were, it's so beautiful to lead worship with people in the room instead of just having your headphones on and all that.
0: Yeah.
2: So really beautiful. That's going to come out in the next couple months. And Avalon after we actually had started our first tour in a decade in March of 2020, and we got 6 shows into our first tour in a decade, and then it shut down. And so we were so excited to be touring again. And then it went away.
0: Yeah,
2: so
0: yeah.
2: We'll be starting back up again
0: this
2: late spring, going back out on the road again as well with Avalon.
0: Wow, that's going to be powerful. And I know that the synergy that you're going to feel with everybody worshiping, I'm going to pray an anointing on that. I know it's going to be amazing. And I know that our viewers were blessed by hearing you just singing acoustically. And, you know, talk about vulnerability. I mean, just being able to be in a room just worshiping Jesus, you know. At the time that we're shooting this, we're in the middle of this crazy storm in Texas, and we're both experiencing it. But you know what? God is so good. And I know that I think that your best days are really ahead of you. Mm. And I think all the cumulative things that have made you, you, is what God is going to use in this hour. We spoke to the fact that people are hurting right now, and there's so many issues, and a lot of people, I feel like some of the hidden anxieties and fears that were probably resident just under the surface of all the coping is really now being unearthed as we're kind of in a world that's shaking right now. Do you guys have any last thoughts that you want to share to encourage our viewers today as they try to maneuver and navigate through all this confusing stuff?
1: So last week I was dealing with waiting some results from some medical testing, and everything came out fine, but there were a couple of days that were just very difficult. I was just so overwhelmed, so anxious, almost to the point I told Gray there was a day that I just felt like I could hardly breathe. I just felt the anxiety being so heavy. And, you know, the Lord reminded me of the verse it's where it says, I sought the Lord and he answered me and he delivered me from all of my fears. Mm. And to be aware of the fact that the God that created the universe, he hears every single thing that I tell him. He sees every tear. He knows every thought. And he answers. Mm-hmm. He not only hears me, but he answers me. And sometimes it's in the way that I want. Sometimes it's in maybe a way that I didn't anticipate. But just to be aware of the fact that whatever you're going through today, that nothing is wasted, that he sees you, he knows right where you are, and he cares for you, and he's a good God. He's faithful, and he's always watching and listening.
0: Amen. What an encouragement. And I want to thank you guys for being with me today. You are so precious to me, and it's been fun getting to know you with this conversation today a little more than I did. And thank you for taking the time. I know that our viewers have really enjoyed spending this time with you as well. So thanks for being here.
2: Thank you, Brenda.
1: Thank you so much. We loved it.
0: We'll have to do it again down the road. And to you, my viewers, I'm just so grateful that you've taken this time as well to be with us and to just take some time out of your busy schedule to be encouraged. You know, we often are like that cup that gets poured out and then we try to run on empty. And I hope that today's conversation about worship, about being vulnerable, about trusting Jesus and knowing that he is there in the midst of this crazy, chaotic world, will be an encouragement to you to keep going, to not give up, and to never, ever lose sight of the great hope on our horizon. I thank you for joining me today, and I want to invite you again to be with us next time. I'm Brenda Crouch.
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4: The fact that you're breathing tonight, you're alive, He's not finished with you. 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God's not finished with you. He's not throwing you away. He's got a bunch for you to do. And maybe none of us will ever see or hear or know about it, but He does. And it's that obedience to what He's calling you to do and to be that He has formed from your mother's womb to be His servant that's so very important.
5: 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And now, here's Andrew.
6: Welcome to a very special edition of the Gospel Truth. I am now interviewing David and Tim Barton from Wall Builders Ministry, and they are just a tremendous resource on American history, and we're doing this in celebration of the 250th anniversary of this nation, and we're going back and straightening out a lot of the things that have been said, a lot of misinformation that has been given about our nation, and I tell you, this is super beneficial. So we're doing this for a two-week period on my program, interviewing David and Tim Barton from Wall Builders. So we're going to go right back into that interview and pick up where we left off. You know, I've watched some things on television where they come up to the people and they say, who was the first president? And they don't have a clue.
7: Right.
6: Who did we fight in the Revolutionary War? And they'd say, Spain?
7: Yeah.
6: I mean, basic things.
7: Correct.
6: And these people are just living in their world, and they are totally oblivious. Yeah. That's the reason what you guys are doing is just critical. I appreciate you so much.
7: And if I can add a thought along those lines, too, so the Department of Education, this first came out under President Obama. It's been reaffirmed even under President Trump, is that Department of Education identifies from public school, there's about 19% of high schoolers that graduate every year that are functionally illiterate, cannot even read their own diploma. And part of why, again, this matters is what education is doing, it's not generally equipping students to be a success in society. It's an indoctrination program so that they will be the faithful followers of whatever the propaganda is that is being promoted out there. And so one of the solutions that we highly recommend is that parents and grandparents, they need to think very seriously about what they are doing with their kids or their grandkids' education. How can I help? How can I invest? And you might need to look for some alternative forms of education. And what is not unusual, we talk about this on our daily radio program often, and we have we work with a lot of teachers and a lot of public school teachers, and there are some really great, God-fearing public school teachers, but they're in a broken system. Yep. And when someone says, yeah, but Tim, there's some good public schools, the line I like to use is like you telling me there's a good principal or a good teacher or somebody good at public school, that's like you arguing the band on the Titanic was really good. That ship is still going down.
6: That's terrible.
7: Right? Like that's not a good argument because it's a broken system, and what it's producing is not the thing that you want for your kids. And so one of the answers is that parents need to be far more engaged in the education of their children. Yep. We need to have far more conversations. And I I heard a pastor say this one time, and I thought, this is so simple, but it's brilliant. If you're not having your Sunday evening meal, if you're not having a couple meals a week with your family, and you sit at the table and you put all your phones away and you're engaging in conversation, if you're not having those intentional discipleship opportunities of helping lead and guide your kids, and we're ingesting what happened at school, a lot of parents in the busyness of life, oftentimes good hearts wanting to provide for their kids, they are overlooking the opportunities that your kids would probably have, rather have mom and dad be there a little bit more than all these travel teams, whatever they're doing.
6: And if you aren't the one doing it, they are definitely hearing the other side.
7: Your kids are going to be discipled. It's not a question of if they're discipled. It's only a question of who is going to disciple them. Is it the word or the world?
6: Let me say this. We're into our last day here. I sure appreciate you guys being with us, but we've talked about a lot of things, what's wrong and all of this kind of stuff. What are some of the positive signs going on? And I know that there's a lot of things we could talk about, but let me just start by saying that I believe President Trump is an answer to our prayer.
7: Yes.
6: I am absolutely shocked at how he is so bold. He embarrasses me. He intimidates me that I'm not sure I could be as bold as what he is, and he doesn't seem to care. And I think that this is something that is changing our culture.
7: Yep.
6: Now, it's not the only thing, and it's going to have to be sustained, but we are seeing things happen. Like right here in this little booklet, I prophesy that we're in the Third Great Awakening, and then I have a second prophecy that says in 2 years, the wokeness will be gone. You will see these corporations that have been supporting it mm-hmm. turn away from it. And in less than 2 years, it's happened. And I mean, we see yep. the climate change,
7: yes.
6: religion
7: yes.
6: being changed, and there's a lot of really good,
7: yes.
6: good things happening.
8: Yeah, and you know, what I love is it's not just Trump. He is surrounded with so many people with the same kind of boldness. And I didn't know that there were that many people that were really committed to taking the heat. You know, Carolyn Leavitt, she just seems to thrive
6: she's
8: on
6: awesome.
8: All the insults she gets in press conferences.
6: And she's such a young lady.
8: She is the youngest member of the administration as far as that goes. And she is so there is something coming that's clearly not your typical public school graduate, you know. And I'm seeing that with Hegseth and what Hegseth is doing with the Department of War and the boldness he has, the stuff that he's doing, faith stuff, but also just the woke stuff. It's gone. And Marco Rubio, I mean, I've known Marco a long time, and he has flowered into, man, maybe the next president, we'll see.
6: Yep.
8: But these guys, it's like it's been a refreshing rejuvenation and I think had Trump been reelected back in 2020, none of this would happen.
7: Right.
6: Yeah, I agree.
8: He had to go through.
6: I even heard his son speak in Denver, and he said that this would not have happened. It was important that he missed that second cycle because
8: yeah.
6: he could not have done what he's doing.
8: That's now. Exactly right.
7: Well, and the fact that President Trump is still inviting ministers to come to the White House, he's meeting with them
8: every week,
7: having different pastors come in, and he's giving them time. They
6: and
7: get
6: at
7: to connect
6: Easter,
7: with them.
6: He's having some of the most godly services that have ever happened.
7: Correct.
8: Well, I'll take you back to Biden on the last National Day of Prayer that Biden issued, didn't mention God or prayer. What's the National Day of Prayer for?
6: And then wasn't it Obama that put the White House and all of the homosexual
7: Correct.
6: Colors? And
7: Correct.
6: Then Biden, what was it?
7: The transgender individuals
6: yeah.
7: that came up and were undressing in front of, I mean, just like awful
6: and,
7: stuff.
6: And on was it on resurrection or it was some religious
7: Correct.
6: Holiday that he had?
7: Correct.
6: What was it?
7: I think it was Easter weekend
6: yeah.
7: that he made it transgender weekend
6: yeah.
7: instead of Easter weekend.
6: And I tell you, what we're seeing right now is, I think 4 or 5 years ago, nobody would have believed
7: no,
6: that
7: no.
6: we would have seen the retreat
8: well,
6: of these.
8: I'll even put that in on the states right now because we've seen 27 states introduce bills to put the Ten Commandments back up in classrooms.
6: Yeah, that's awesome.
8: States like Texas have put prayer and Bible back in classrooms as part of the opening day. So there's a lot going on that we haven't seen in a long time. And it's not just in D.C. It's going all the way down. Now, there's a lot of opposition to it, for sure, but it's good stuff happening.
7: But also the fact that God is opening doors for Christians to be able to speak into some of
8: yeah.
7: this in ways. I mean, we've been in the White House so many times in the last, really this year, but the last year and a half, God has opened so many doors that so even this summer, there's going to be statues all over the National Mall, which for anybody, you need to go up and see the National Mall. It's incredible. we got to be part of conversations where people were saying, hey, who are some of the American heroes that should be included?
6: Now, these are people in the administration asking for your input.
7: Correct.
6: Isn't that awesome?
7: And the fact that we're able to then highlight genuine heroes. So these aren't just people that we like because it's a spinoff. No, these are actual, like John Peter Gabriel Muhlenberg, yeah. One of 19 major generals from the American Revolution. He was a pastor. And the whole impetus of him getting involved was his faith. He's got a monument in the U.S. Capitol already, but we were highlighting some of these people that today have largely been forgotten. And there are actual statues of pastors who we talked about, I think it was last week, but that pastor is one of the most influential voices on the founding fathers. There's actual statues of some of those pastors on the National Mall that the White House, the federal government paid for and put up because they are foundational to the story of liberty. And so not only are we seeing things, a revival taking place in various college campuses, yeah. Or in various states. This is actually happening from the highest levels of our federal government all the way down to the local level. And this is something that only God could have done. And by the way, only God could have done using Donald Trump.
6: Yeah.
7: Because all of us, I mean, go back to 2015 when he was first running, and there's 17 people running for president.
9: 17 yeah, Republican candidates.
6: Many of them were great Christians.
7: Yes.
6: Really outspoken.
9: Yeah, Ted Cruz believers. And yep. So many.
7: Marco Rubio was running then, too. But literally,
6: Ben Carson,
7: Governor Huckabee.
9: DeSantis.
7: So many great people that were running, and Trump was number seven, almost, maybe 15 or 16. He was the bottom of our list. We never saw this coming, and the fact... Again, it's almost like when God tells Gideon, you need to lose some of that army because at the end of the day, I don't want people looking being like, the strength of your army is what got credit. Now, President Trump might not fully acknowledge that it wasn't his leadership that is doing all of this because there's no doubt.
6: He takes credit for everything he can.
7: That's exactly right. But it's taken a lot of courage. And God had formed this man for this moment. He's not dissimilar from some of the heroes of the Bible that, although absolutely. Definitely flawed, so clear God built them for this moment.
6: He has done things that are just common sense that anybody should have done.
7: Correct.
6: You know, I said while we were eating today that he may not have drained the swamp, but he's lowered the water level so that all the critters are showing.
9: Yeah, that's right.
6: And by bringing in Musk and the way that they have overturned billions of dollars of waste, they are drying up the resources like what's happening up in, is it
7: Minnesota?
6: Minnesota.
7: Yeah.
6: And all of the fraud and stuff like this. It's just phenomenal the things that he's doing. And with Iran, they've been declaring war on the U.S. for 47 years.
7: Correct.
6: And we've been telling them, don't do this, giving them a warning. Trump, I tell you what, I'd hate to be appointed as the leader of Iran right now because yeah. Your life expectancy right. Wouldn't be very long.
7: Well, that's right.
9: We told you guys not to do nukes, and so we blew up your nukes last time, and you've already started another nuclear
6: yeah.
9: program. All right, we're just going to make sure it never happens again.
6: And I tell you, the precision that he's done things in Venezuela yeah. and in Iran, it is second to none.
9: Right. Everybody thought awesome. They was going to get bogged down with ground troops. He's been able to do it with no ground troops.
6: Yep.
9: Nobody understands how or why, but that's exactly what it's supposed to be.
7: And this, again, is an indication. For those of us, maybe like Ephesians 1, may the eyes of your understanding be enlightened. If you have eyes to see, then you can look and go, man, look what God is doing. Right? Where was it Elisha with the servant and they're surrounded mm-hmm. and he says, God, open his eyes to see. I understand that President Trump is, you know, look at all the things I'm doing. Well, yes, there's no doubt God is using you to do those, but those with eyes to see can go, look what God is yeah. doing.
6: Well, Trump, you know, I can't just put my stamp on him 100%
7: no.
6: because he's just, I mean, he uses profanity that I don't like to see a Christian. You said he's using less than he ever did.
7: Yeah.
6: but I still don't like his roughness and right. some of the things he does. But I think some of that is intentional. He gets people so arguing over this thing over here that they don't realize what he's doing over here. He uses that to divert people's attention. But God is using that man
7: yeah.
6: in a powerful way.
7: He is.
6: I love it.
9: Yeah, and there's just some good things going on right now at a time of, there's a really shortage of global leaders that are strong.
6: Yep.
9: I mean, just Europe is going to have to figure out what it wants to be. You may have seen a few weeks ago now, that they criminalized posting Bible verses in Finland. Finland used to be a Christian nation, and now if you even post on your own social media Bible verse, that's a criminal offense, and you get fined for it. And so Europe is headed that way at such a rapid speed, and there's just nobody else in the world right now kind of the same way that Trump is, although I think he's kind of helping raise a generation of people that are getting bolder, and we need it, because I don't want Great Britain going under. And
6: no, people get inspired by seeing his boldness.
9: That's right.
6: And he's just speaking out like NATO and stuff. He's made them, they were supposed to be paying 2% and weren't doing it. He got them up to 5%. Now, because they haven't supported the Iranian war, he's threatening to withdraw, which I don't think will happen. But nonetheless, I think it's going to make NATO start waking up, and we've been protecting the entire world, and other people are going to have to step up.
10: Certainly when you have leaders who are not there for their own personal gain, which unfortunately a lot of individuals who get elected to Congress and the Senate, some of them go with very good hearts and motives, but over time their portfolio starts growing.
6: I can think of one lady that had an 1,800% increase in her stocks during the time that she was in.
10: Isn't that so impressive?
6: That's amazing.
10: An incredible investor.
6: Yeah.
10: But along those lines, most people, the enticement, right? The love of money, whatever it is, money and power has caught so many people. And I think it's caused a lot of them to not do things that would cause conflict, that would cause drama. And Trump was built for this. Where he doesn't need anything from you, I don't want anything from you.
6: Yeah.
10: He's really there because he loves this nation. Yeah. And to your point, he is not a perfect guy. When he was first running against Hillary Clinton, I would speak in a lot of churches. I would tell people, I said, look, I understand you're looking and going, neither one of these are good candidates. I said, I understand what you're saying, but let me give you some biblical parallels. I said, this is like an election between Samson and Jezebel. Jezebel hated the things of God and hated the people of God. Samson wasn't good at following the ways of God, but he fought for the people of God.
6: Yeah.
10: And I think that's who Trump is in a lot of ways. He hasn't been the best at following God, but he actually has done incredible at welcoming the people of God into the room, in the environment, the conversation. The fact that there's somebody from the faith office that's part of every department overseeing everything they do. You speak to that for a second.
9: Yeah, and the faith office, there's, I think, 52 cabinet or executive level departments there. And so there's a small elite list, and every email that goes to the president, and we're talking Secretary of State, War, anything else, goes to the faith office as well. And so they're part of that inner circle.
6: Now, is this Paula White?
10: It is.
9: Mm-hmm. They're part of that inner circle.
6: I've heard her talk about that, and she says she's been President Trump's pastor for well over a decade. And she admits he's not perfect, but she said he has had a real commitment turnaround in
9: his
6: life.
9: If you look at where he is now from where he was in his first term, such a difference.
10: Yeah,
6: and Paula said that when he missed that assassination, that had a profound
10: impact.
9: Yes, I heard him talk about that in a close meeting, and he said, watch all my videos. I never turn my head that way. I never turn it that way.
6: Yeah.
9: He said, and I turned it that way as that bullet went by. He said, that was God. And he was just real bold, and it was real clear that he knew exactly what that was. I thought, okay. So that's good, because he's now becoming God conscious, and that's a hard thing to work into, an 80-year-old guy like that.
6: Let me ask you all this. This is being seen all around the world, and we're talking here in American context. There's a lot of people around the world that hear nothing but the negative
9: side
6: of Trump, and they don't hear anything good.
9: That's right.
6: How would you address that? Because I don't think that, I mean, our news is biased, but overseas it seems to be

0: understand and agree with it. And that's part of the problem with Trump, is because we really do believe that God's doing something great to restore America, bring that awakening in. I think he's helping that happen with the policies. And if you don't understand awakenings, don't understand God's direct intervention, it doesn't make sense. So hopefully those nations can get back into the Bible, back into their roots, back into their traditions, back into the things that worked, and get away from that woke stuff that's going on.
1: You know, I just had one of my good friends from Uganda here, and he pastors a large church over there, and he's on my board. And I asked him, what are the people in Uganda think? And I mean, he waxed prophetical. And he started saying, this is a reset, not only for the United States, but for the world.
0: Yes. I agree.
1: This is resetting the entire order of the world.
0: I agree.
1: And I really believe, and it's not going to be perfect, and I can't agree with everything, but I guarantee you God is moving mightily in this nation, and I believe it's worldwide that we are having an awakening.
2: Well, and we've never had a president, so to your initial question of what would we tell people that maybe only heard bad things about President Trump, we've never in our history had a president who was more outspoken or bold in defense of Christianity and biblical values, who's done more things to promote pro-life, which I know he's not as pro-life as one of us would be, but he's more pro-life than any president we've had in our lifetimes.
1: He's the first president that ever spoke at the national rally in January for pro-life.
2: And he also, in spite of what the news says, he has been one of the most constitutionally sound presidents because what he has done, he has an incredible team around him to make sure that there is constitutional authority or provision. And so even when he gives an executive order that might address some other area outside of his jurisdiction, it doesn't say you are ordered to. It says we recommend that you do. Why? Because whereas President Obama, when he granted amnesty to 5 million illegal aliens with an executive order, that was an unconstitutional executive order because that's outside the jurisdiction of the executive branch. He doesn't have the authority to do that. Donald Trump has not done unconstitutional executive orders. He has done things that has actually been more proper, constitutionally speaking, than any president in our lifetimes. It's just the media portrays him as a villain, largely because he recognizes them for who they are.
1: He calls them out
2: for who they are. And also because he recognizes the fraud and the corruption of the system. And there's the old adage, right? If you throw a rock into a pack of dogs, the one that squeals is the one that got hit.
1: Yep.
2: And so a lot of what's happening right now, there's a lot of squealing going on because they're being targeted. And also even this notion backing up to the indication that we're in an awakening, not only as President Trump, you mentioned with Elon Musk, the things they've done to try to reduce and limit fraud, but now when you have these young kids like Nick Shirley, who is the one that first exposed the Somali fraud in Minnesota, and he's been in California. It started a movement for young people going, we want to make a difference. We're getting involved in this. And that's only possible, and it's only happening because of what President Trump started. He literally, like, throw the rock in, ripples are going out. God is using that man to disrupt in so many ways. And it won't just, as you mentioned, impact America. This is a reset literally for the entire world.
1: Yeah, Lance Wallnau wrote a book entitled Chaos Candidate about Trump.
2: Mm-hmm.
1: And that really is, he comes in and just upsets the order of everything. And then when things finally settle down, it's different. He does it intentionally. So anyway, you guys have been with us now for 2 weeks. I sure appreciate you. I know you guys are busier than a one-armed paper hanger. And so I really appreciate you taking time. Tell them again about your website and this book that you were promoting.
2: Yeah, so wallbuilders.com is our website. We'd encourage you to go. There are lots of resources available. One of them is The American Story, The Beginnings, which lays out so much of the Christian foundation of the nation from Columbus all the way up to the end of the American Revolution, part of the abolition movement. That's the one I would recommend. But, Dad, there's another one that we would also promote, The Founder's Bible.
0: Yeah, The Founder's Bible. And also, I would also say the new book that's out, Lies, Fortunes, and Sacred Honor. For the 250th, we've got a book out with a short biographical story of each of the 56 signers of the Declaration. Awesome, awesome, awesome stories. They were just average, common people who did extraordinary things, and it's really fun to see. We talked earlier this week that usually most people can't name two or three names out of the Declaration signers. When you find out who these guys are, it's awesome. It's called Lies, Fortunes, and Sacred Honor.
1: Awesome. And so we have a lot of things coming up at our ministry on the 250th this summer. on July the 4th, we've got a new musical out entitled Finding America, and it goes all the way from William Tyndale

0: Citadel and the first translation into English all the way through the history of this nation, because this nation really is a product of the Word of God and the liberty that the truth of the Word of God has produced. So we're going to have that. And also, Dave, you're going to be speaking at our Summer Family Bible Conference.
1: That's right.
0: So if you've enjoyed Dave, come to our Summer Family Bible Conference. Another thing we're doing for the youth, we are decorating our barn and making a, I think it's a 1760 set. And the whole thing is going to be built out, and all of the characters that are in this performance are going to be there. It's going to be great for kids. We just got a lot of things coming up. Also, we've got all of these programs that we've been doing for 2 weeks. And this is a USB that will have the audio and the video on it, or you could get just the DVDs or just the CDs. And then I'm also giving away this little booklet, and this is based on three prophetic words that the Lord gave me about the Great Awakening, and many of these things have already come to pass. That's how you judge a prophecy, whether it's of God or not. And many of these things have already come to pass. And so we'll give this to you as our gift. If you'll listen to the announcer, he'll give you the information. And we encourage you to give, but I'll send it to you free and postpaid if that's the way you want it. It's awesome. So thank you, guys. I just love you guys, and thank you so much for being a part. And thank you for what you're doing.
1: Yes, sir.
0: You are awesome. And you travel all over the world, and I encourage you to just pray for them, because they do have access to the president, to the administration. God is using them. You have written, I think it was the Republican, platform. Dave was involved in that, and they are just strategically placed. And so please participate. Pray for them. 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So thank you for joining us. It's been awesome. And please get these materials and join us again next week as we continue the gospel truth.
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0: You know, we've really been blessed here at Andrew Womack Ministries and Charis Bible College, and we have the best partners. We have 65,000 partners who allow us to do what we're doing. But one of the ways that people recently have been giving, and we just started this, is what we call legacy giving. This is an end-of-life gift We partner with some other ministries where you can go there and get your will done absolutely free. And you don't have to designate Andrew Womack Ministries or Charis Bible College, but many people do. And we've actually had hundreds of millions of dollars pledged towards our ministry as an end-of-life gift. And so I would encourage you to check it out. We'll have some information there on the screen. But this is a way of you just continuing your giving. Even after you've gone to be with the Lord, you can still be a blessing to all of the people that we're ministering to. So check out the information on the screen and become a part of our legacy giving today. I would like to encourage you to check out our social media, all of these different platforms. We've got a lot of good news to share, so check it out, our social media for Andrew Womack Ministries.
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7: Just to talk with each other about these events and just sort of, you can listen in as we discuss this exciting subject of the soon coming again of our Lord Jesus Christ and the glorious kingdom of God that he's going to establish here upon the earth. Dave, the Bible tells us that in the last days, perilous times would come. What are some of the perils that you observe in our world today?
8: Well, thank you, Chuck, and it's an honor to be with you tonight. Interesting that you would ask me that question. We didn't talk about that question, but I'm finishing up a book that I hope to deliver this fall on whatever happened to morality.
7: Mm.
8: And a lot of what we read in 2 Timothy 3 is happening right in front of our eyes.
7: Oh, my, yes.
8: One of the interesting things, as you well know, Chuck, is that there's a whole list of characteristics or traits that are going to happen, and it begins with a phrase and ends with a phrase that are similar in nature. The first one is they'll be lovers of themselves.
7: Yes.
8: And the last one is lovers of pleasure more than lovers of God. And all these things in between, the arrogant, angry, violent, abusive behavior that is described there is certainly characterized in our world at present. And one of the most powerful things in that passage is right after that, the next thing is, but they'll have a form of godliness, but deny the power thereof. You know, Paul told us that I'm not ashamed of the gospel of Christ, for it is the power of God. And I take that to mean at least one thing, that they will not be preaching the power of the gospel. The gospel will be gone. It'll be a gospel of self-worth because they will be loving themselves.
7: Mm-hmm.
8: It'll be a gospel promoted to pleasure and prosperity and all the things that we see being promoted by certain so-called preachers of the Word of God. I don't know what Bible they're reading. You know, but it's interesting, just about a year ago, I finished a whole series for, I guess, about a year and a half or 2 years on the book of Job, and I called it Suffering and the Will of God. And what I saw was a stark contrast to what's going on in our culture now. Nobody wants suffering. Nobody even knows why we would ever teach people that there's a blessing in times of difficulty and suffering. They all want it removed out of their life, like, I don't deserve it. Well, I know you agree with me, Chuck. We deserve hell.
7: Yes.
8: It's a miracle of God's grace.
7: Yes.
8: So you're exactly right that what is happening are perilous, absolutely violent, totally off-the-wall stuff that's going on and contradicts all of God's righteous moral standards.
7: Let's start with just sexual immorality.
8: Yeah.
7: You know, it's interesting to me, Dave, that God judged the world at the time of Lot.
8: Yes.
7: And we know that the judgment was because the sin of Sodom had come up before God.
8: That's right.
7: And the time of judgment had come. And it would appear that when you have wanton homosexuality,
8: yes,
7: it seems to be one of the final forms of immorality, the defying of God's creation and of God's plan.
8: Yes.
7: And it was that which provoked the judgment of God.
8: Yes.
7: And turning to Romans 1, Paul said, "For the wrath of God shall be revealed from heaven against all of the ungodliness and the unrighteousness of men who hold the truth of God." And here is what you were saying. You know, they deny the power thereof.
8: Yes.
7: They hold the truth of God, but they really hold it in unrighteousness.
8: One of the interesting things about that verse is that it's a compound word where it says hold, and it literally, if you're translating the root literally, it's hold down, which we probably would say suppress.
7: Suppress.
8: They're suppressing the truth. They know what they're doing is wrong.
7: Yes.
8: And God described in that passage in Romans 1, the natural use.
7: Use, right.
8: And this is totally against God's original plan.
7: That's right.
8: And you're exactly right. What we have now is a violent, angry, abusive homosexual culture, not only in North America, it's around the world. And if you try to stand up and say, this is wrong, it's like all hell breaks out. Everybody and his brother calls you mean-spirited, angry, and not caring. But the person who has real compassion for the homosexual is not one who compromises with the sin.
7: You know, the Bible does say, woe to those who call good evil call evil good.
8: Yeah.
7: And you know, if you speak out against these things that the Bible is very clear and distinct in condemning, then all of a sudden you become a homophobic or some other. But, you know, you become the evil one. And and they are the poor, innocent kind of victims of our vitriolic kind of, you know.
8: Unbelievable.
7: And it is. But now it's more than that, though.
8: Mm-hmm.
7: We look at the openness of just sexual practices.
8: Oh, yes.
7: Especially among the children, the young
8: visually
7: people.
8: Too.
7: Yes. And of course, you know, we live in a society, and of course, I think you can go back, and I think that our Supreme Court really has a lot to blame for this. ACLU, when they tried to remove all of the laws against pornography and things of this nature, and so that you develop a society that is very highly motivated towards sex.
8: Yeah.
7: And it isn't really any wonder that people become so sexually promiscuous.
8: Look how they're presenting that on television. You just get our pill, and it'll be the right time. You know,
7: terrible.
8: Yeah, and yet we read probably the most erotic literature ever written was the Song of Solomon.
7: Yes.
8: And it's God's viewpoint. He puts the beauty of back True. Into romance.
7: True.
8: And everything that we're hearing about today is eliminating God's romantic relationship. I was just looking at this the other day, doing a Bible study for a group on Song of Solomon, and I noticed that every time he was cautioning them against the wrong use of sex, he described a position. And I know that sounds silly, but in a way, it really showed me something. He said, actually the bride is speaking, Abishag, I think, is the woman. But anyway, she says, his left hand is under my head. With his right hand, he embraces me or fondles me. It's very strong. It's very sexual. But notice they're looking at each other.
7: Mm-hmm.
8: And what we see today is a total departure from that. Mm-hmm. Instead of two people who are in love with each other and experiencing God's kind of love, this whole thing is perverted. We're back to animal life, and they mm-hmm. portray it. It's on kids' cartoons, on internet stuff. Mm-hmm. And you look at this and say, when are we going to stop this?
7: Mm-hmm.
8: Then you got the sexual disease problem. And people keep saying, oh, well, that's not mentioned in the Bible. Well, sure it is. Mm-hmm. 1 Corinthians 6, every sin a man does is outside of the body process, right. except one.
7: Yes.
8: And then in, of course, Proverbs 5, he clearly explains that there will be damage to the physical processes of our anatomy if we violate God's sexual laws. A marriage, Hebrews 13:4, honorable in all, and the bed, which is the word coitus, is undefiled. But whoremongers and adulterers God will judge.
7: You know, that's
8: powerful.
7: That's interesting because the subject of AIDS is, of course, something that is
8: a terrible thing.
7: But it is the breakdown of the immune system.
8: That is exactly right.
7: Now, it's interesting when a foreign substance is introduced to our bodies. Our bodies have to build up an immunity to that foreign substance.
8: Absolutely.
7: And what happens is that if so much different foreign substance is introduced to our bodies, the immune system of the body gets overworked.
8: Mm-hmm.
7: And so it breaks down. And this
8: no protection.
7: And so AIDS stands for, you know, the immune deficiencies.
8: It's interesting, too, to me. I was on the Center of Disease Control recently because I had a little rough bout with malaria
7: yes.
8: that you know about. But I didn't know that they had all these sexual diseases. You know, I guess a lot of us grew up, I remember back in the 50s, they said there was gonorrhea and syphilis were the main thing. Today, they list 126 of them
7: on
8: the website. And I'm looking at this and I say, what?
7: Yes.
8: And 8 of them are at the epidemic level. That is, there's no cure.
7: Yeah.
8: They're going wild. But yet they're insisting that the doctors remain quiet and never tell anybody, and especially when it's kids,
7: they don't
8: tell
7: panic.
8: The parents.
7: Yeah, don't panic.
8: Yeah.
7: You know, the people of...
8: Yeah, we'll get a pill for you
7: yes,
8: soon.
7: Yeah. Oh, my. Now, that's one aspect of morality. But there's another aspect. We talked down breakdown of morality.
8: Yeah.
7: Honesty.
8: Yes.
7: And look how it is affecting, say, our business community.
8: My.
7: And, you know, our whole society. You know, It used to be that a man's handshake was sufficient.
8: Yeah.
7: We used to say his word is
8: all I need.
7: His word is his bond.
8: Yeah.
7: And yet our whole system of interchange and so forth in commercialism is being threatened with this moral breakdown in honesty and integrity. Talk to us a little bit about that.
8: Well, we know... that the Bible, even among leadership traits, always lists it. It always speaks of it.
9: Yes.
8: Men of truth, hating yes. covetousness. And what we see in our business world now, and unfortunately in our governmental administration.
7: Yes, unfortunately.
8: We see lies.
7: Mm-hmm.
8: Lies are being told at such a rate, no one can figure out, is there anything right or true?
7: Yes.
8: They just keep telling them. And if you remember, was it Hitler who said, if you tell a lie long enough, people eventually believe it.
7: Right.
8: And then I think of the whole Muslim world, and we have a burden and a desire as believers to reach our Muslim friends with the gospel. We want them to know the truth. But I've had some experience, not as good as those who are on the mission field with it, but I have had quite a number of people who are Muslims that I've witnessed to, and I couldn't at first understand why they kept lying. And then as I got into it and read, I realized that in the theology of Islam, you have to lie to the infidel, meaning the non-Muslim.
7: Yes.
8: So in business relationship, if you're working with a Muslim, he can't theologically tell you the truth. Mm. And it finally got a hold of me when I was witnessing. I realized that they're lying all the time. I was talking to a Muslim leader about Muhammad, whom he said was perfect and never lied and all of that. And I said, well, certainly he lied. And he got really angry at me and started yelling, Allah Akbar, and you know, he was all excited. And I said, hey, calm down a minute. Let's look at the facts. I said, in the Hadith, these nine volumes about Muslims and Muhammad's life, Muhammad said there were people on the moon. There aren't any people on the moon. And this leader had the courage, testimonial fortitude to tell me, well, they're there. We our spaceship people just didn't see them. They were on the other side of where we landed. And I said to him, sir, we've been all around the surface of the moon several times. There are no people on the moon. Muhammad lied. And he was so angry, he said, we'll go to something else. He said, let's talk about Jerusalem. And I said, sure, let's talk about it. And he said, Jerusalem is our holy place. I said, who told you that? He said, why, it's in the Quran. I said, no, it's not. Jerusalem's not mentioned once.
7: No.
8: And then he says to me, oh, yes, it is. It's by the name Al-Quds, the Arabic name. I said, sir, it's not even by Al-Quds. Not one verse in the entire Quran. His next statement to me was, well, it's probably not mentioned much in the Bible either. I said, sir, that's your mistake. 811 times by the word Jerusalem alone, another 150 by other beautiful names. Yeah. And he just kept going. He would not stop. He would not admit that there were lies being told here. And it's the same thing we read, as you know, Chuck, in intelligent websites, at least they call themselves that, about what's going on in Israel. And they're lying.
7: Yes.
8: They're lying.
7: Yes.
8: This whole blood libel Swedish thing that they wrote up paper.
7: Yes.
8: That Israeli soldiers were taking the organs of Palestinian children and selling them. That is a bold-faced lie. And then when they confronted the guy that runs that Swedish newspaper, he said, well, I don't know. They said, what are your facts? He said, I don't know and I don't care. People want to hear this.
7: And they won't back down on it.
8: No, they won't back down at all. They didn't apologize, nothing.
7: Now,
8: that's
7: Dave,
8: a crazy world.
7: We're talking about some pretty interesting but inflammatory kind of things.
8: Yeah, people don't like it.
7: And I think that it's important at this point that, you know, they could very easily accuse us of hate crimes. That you know, we were in Sweden.
8: Yeah.
7: We couldn't be on television talking this way.
8: But until they find out we really love them.
7: Well, that's the whole thing.
8: Right.
7: And that's what I want to, that's what I think we need to point out.
8: Yeah.
7: We love these people.
8: Oh, absolutely.
7: God loves them. And the reason why God gave us certain rules was to protect us.
8: Absolutely.
7: And that's why, you know, people make a real mistake when they read the Bible or read the laws of God. But as David said, the law of the Lord is perfect, converting the soul.
8: Amen.
7: And the testimony is true and righteous altogether. Mm-hmm. And more to be desired are they than fine gold, much fine gold. Sweeter also than honey in the honeycomb. But God knew the consequences of promiscuous sex.
8: Absolutely.
7: And so God gave the orders against promiscuous sex. God knew the dangers of homosexual practices.
8: Yes.
7: He knew that the breakdown of the immune system could create this AIDS kind of a problem that we have. And so God in his love forbid people to do those things for their own protection.
8: Right.
7: And so you go back to the Garden of Eden.
8: Mm-hmm.
7: And I do believe that that tree that was there in the garden that God said, don't eat of that. I think that there was something in that fruit that would create a breakdown of the whole system within the body that would cause and bring on death. I believe that God created a perfect body and that it could go on and retain its youth and strength and vigor.
8: It'll live forever if you didn't sin, yeah.
7: And sure. And so God was really, when he said, don't eat of it, he was seeking to protect them.
8: Absolutely.
7: Not that he hated them or not that he wanted to be, you know, very arbitrary and holding them back from something that was wonderful and pleasurable and all. And that's, of course, the accusation that Satan made. And that was the inference, you know, well, you know, God knows that if you eat of that, you're going to be as gods, you know, you'll know good from evil. And so God is really holding back from you something that's very desirable. And Satan uses the same tactics today.
8: Always. Nothing new.
7: Nothing new. But God knew that that is what would happen. He knew that that was there. And of course, he had the reason for that tree being there and giving the command not to eat of it because man's self-governing will would be tested by this, whether or not he'd be obedient to God. But yet, I think that in that other tree, the tree of life, there was probably an antidote to that poison that was in that
8: Why it appears later.
7: Yes. And so, again, but it isn't that God hated man.
8: No.
7: Or that God was being cruel or whatever, but God in his love was saying, don't eat of that tree. And I think that it's important, Dave, that we point out that we love these people.
8: Absolutely.
7: We don't want to see them destroying themselves.
8: Right.
7: We want them to have a better life, a richer life.
8: Yes.
7: A fuller life. And so we bring up these things, and of course we're very, well, the thing is, Dave, I think that as pastors and as ministers, we see the underbelly of sin.
8: Yes, we do.
7: You know, Satan shows the glamour, the beauty, the excitement, the thrill, but we see the effects. We see the underbelly. We see the broken lives.
8: Yeah.
7: We see the sick. And the dying that has resulted from their sinful practices. And thus, we seeing that are more probably more fervent in our condemnation of these things.
8: And with a desire to protect.
7: With the desire to protect, sure. Even as God had the desire to protect.
8: I don't know how many sexual laws you could extract from the Torah, especially Leviticus. I counted 15. There might be more. But I got to thinking about it. 15 ways to violate the sex that God designed between a husband and a wife. 15 ways to destroy the pleasure, the joy, the endurance of it. Over a period of time. And so many critics say, well, but God told us to kill those people. And I thought, well, once again, it may be God's protection of those who were not infected.
7: Definitely.
8: And I think that a lot of us don't understand that. I'm not recommending that. We're thankful we're not under law, right, but under grace. But to say there's something wrong with God's law, I'm not in that camp either.
7: No.
8: God's law is holy and just and good. There's nothing wrong with it. And it was designed to protect us. Paul wrote to Timothy that the law was not made for a righteous man.
7: No.
8: Made for the lawless and the ungodly. And we know that even the definition of sin in 1 John 3:4, it says sin is a transgression of God's law. Mm-hmm. I don't make up the rules. He did. So the great onslaught that we're seeing in our culture is really against God, against his existence.
7: Yes, yes.
8: Like men like Dawkins and other who are just dedicated atheists and believe there's no evidence, they say, of any God at all, which is absolutely ridiculous.
7: Oh, yes.
8: You have to put your head in the sand to believe that. And yet, Chuck, I was thinking about what we were talking about, sexual immorality, dishonesty, and how the devil is deceiving. And then I thought, you know, God wrote us 3 chapters in 2 Peter to warn us about people who would compromise in their teaching, and that would be the result.
7: Yes, yes.
8: They would have lasciviousness. Mm-hmm. The word Aselge was a city in Pisidian Antioch that was stoic and had curfews, and you put a negative in front of it, Aselge,
7: yeah. Yeah.
8: No standard of morality.
7: Yeah. Yeah.
8: And he's saying that preachers are teaching no standards of morality. They won't take a stand. They won't apply any discipline to any situation. And sometimes you can be abusive of authority. I understand that. But 2 Peter, I used to say, there are 3 reasons why liberal preachers don't like 2 Peter, chapter 1, chapter 2, and chapter 3. But the fact is, God right there tells us what the problem is. By lasciviousness, no standards of morality, they'll even deny the Lord that bought them.
7: That's right.
8: And by covetousness, mm-hmm. preaching a prosperity gospel, mm-hmm. that you somehow can have everything
7: yeah.
8: that you ever wanted in life.
7: Mm-hmm. Well, and God wants you to.
8: Yeah. But I think of Paul saying in Romans 8, the sufferings
7: yeah.
8: of this present time
7: not
8: are not worthy to be compared with the glory yeah. that shall be revealed.
7: Yes. Amen.
8: Yeah.
7: Amen. So looking at our world today, we do see that covetousness and these things are the very things that are destroying
8: yes.
7: the world in which we live. Mm-hmm. And we look with pain at the results, and we see them being magnified around us mm-hmm. And it goes to almost every area of our society. I think of how often now in the colleges and universities they're having problems with cheating
8: mm-hmm.
7: on the exams and things of this nature. And people don't seem to have a conscience.
8: They don't see what's wrong.
7: No, of doing these things. And it just, again, is a... show of how far we have sunk, but there's almost a brainwashing that has taken place.
8: Oh yes,
7: over our society.
8: Yeah,
7: and it's interesting in the brainwashing techniques. The purpose is to shock you,
8: mm-hmm.
7: and to continue to shock you until the shocking things no longer shock you.
8: That's exactly the truth.
7: And that's just where we are, Dave. As you mentioned, some of these ads on TV now and so forth.
8: Oh.
7: Had we seen these
8: 40 years ago?
7: Well, if we'd seen them 5 years ago.
8: Yeah, we would have been upset.
7: We would have been totally upset, but...
8: we've been conditioned, haven't we?
7: Satan is sort of conditioning and does it more and more and more until finally you sit there. You know, I think of now. I don't go to movies, but I don't think I've missed anything.
8: No,
7: but
8: there's plenty of stuff on television that could ruin your life.
7: That's
8: you
7: true.
8: Know,
7: that's
8: unbelievable.
7: True. But you know, things that I hear,
8: yeah,
7: are being shown now in movies. Christians,
8: mm-hmm.
7: you know, 20 years ago
8: would not have done it.
7: They would have gotten up and walked out of
8: the
7: movie.
8: Exactly right.
7: In total disgust.
8: Yeah.
7: Now they'll sit there and they'll laugh at some of the comical kinds of
8: off-color jokes.
7: Off-color jokes, and they will watch. And you know, it's an interesting thing in Romans as Paul talks in chapter 2 about the judgment of God that's coming against these things. He said, they not only do them,
8: that's right.
7: But they take pleasure
8: in
7: those that do them. And this is, I think, something that Christians ought to be very conscious of.
8: Absolutely.
7: And that is that you can get so brainwashed by the world today that you can actually, though you wouldn't do these things yourself, you just would be abhorred to even think of. But yet you will watch it being done and get some kind of pleasure or all by watching it being done by someone else on the screen. And that's not just in a sexual manner, but even in killing and things of that nature
8: tortures.
7: That's entertainment now today.
8: Yeah.
7: But what kind of a society are we living in when people enjoy and get entertainment out of watching these things that are being portrayed in the movies?
8: So it's almost right back to Genesis 6 again.
7: Yes.
8: When God saw the wickedness of man that was great in the earth, and every imagination of his heart was only evil continually. And what did he say characterized the earth before he brought his judgment? The earth was filled with violence. And even in the opening statement where the sons of God came into the daughters of men, a lot of people try to make that the sons of God, maybe the godly line of Seth or something else. But Jude pretty well explains that those are demonic influences. And then it says they took them wives of whomever they chose. That is not a statement of getting married. That is a statement of violence. In other words, they're raping and taking people who are already married. It's not only adultery, it's worse than that. And the whole land and earth, God says, was filled with violence, and he wouldn't stand it anymore. And he brought a worldwide flood, the global deluge. And for anybody who argues that, well, that was just a local flood, well, first of all, you've never seen the Ararat range because they're like 14 to 17,000 feet.
7: Yes.
8: How are you going to have a local flood?
7: Local flood, yes.
8: But also, if it is a local flood, then God lied.
7: Yes.
8: Because he said there'd never be a flood like that again.
7: True.
8: Yeah.
7: Well, Dave, I think we better change and go to a brighter subject.
8: Good. Yeah, amen. I'm for that.
7: There's some, you know, this is a dark world.
8: Yes, it is.
7: Getting darker all the time. But, oh, there's a glorious new day that's going to dawn very soon. And I'd like to sort of switch gears and let's go to that beautiful new day. And we'll do that right after and sort of interlude here. We've got some things to show the people.
8: Good.
7: But we'll be right back, and we'll be talking about that glorious day.
8: Yeah, amen. Look forward to that.
7: The day of the Lord. Yes.
8: Yeah.
7: Be right back.
9: His channel, teaching the gospel on listener-supported television.
7: Here we are back with you again, and we're having a discussion tonight, very interesting, that we're dealing with how dark are the days in which we're living. And it really gets sort of depressing.
8: Yes.
7: And so we want to change gears now, and we want to talk to you about something that's very exciting, and it's the new day that is coming. And as Jesus said, evil days will wax worse and worse. So we don't expect things to change much until the Lord comes. But I do believe that as we see this world in which we're living, it really puts an emphasis upon our prayers. Thy kingdom come, thy will be done in earth as it is in heaven.
8: Amen.
7: So, David, the Lord's coming.
8: Mm. Amen.
7: And surely these things that we are seeing today only are indications that his coming is very near. I think of the words of Jesus, unless those days be shortened,
8: no flesh
7: would remain upon the earth.
8: Yeah.
7: And we talk about the morals, but we talk, when we start thinking of sort of world morals, I mean governments.
8: Yes.
7: And, you know, we look at leadership in the governments. And it seems like the whole government structure seems, you know, they talk about evolution, but I think I see more devolution than I see evolution. Things aren't really getting better and better.
8: No, they're not.
7: But they are really getting worse as far as governments are concerned and as far as morality in government or honesty in government. Look at the taxes that we are paying today and so forth. How far can this go? But we're going to change. We're not going to talk about those things.
8: Right.
7: Those things are the, you know, but we're going to talk about a new government that's coming.
8: Well, the kingdoms of this world will become the kingdom of our Lord and his Messiah.
7: His Messiah.
8: And we shall reign forever and ever.
7: Ever and ever.
8: Yeah. You know, a lot of the things that we say, we might say them glibly at times, but the reality of them is tremendous. I would not at all be doubting, Chuck, that there are literally hundreds, maybe thousands, listening to us talk tonight who are suffering terribly. Physical disease.
7: Yes.
8: Maybe they've lost jobs. Maybe their finances are not what they need. And they're wondering, is there any hope? And often we say, you know, there's hope beyond the grave. Well, there certainly is. What's coming is a lot better than what's now.
7: Yes.
8: And the sufferings of all this present time, as we said earlier, is not
7: worthy
8: to be compared. And when we talk about the hope that we have in the Lord, Paul wrote to young Titus in chapter 2, and he said, looking for that blessed hope and the glorious appearing of our great God and Savior Jesus Christ.
7: Amen.
8: And to me, one of the factors that helps me sleep well at night is that God is in control.
7: Yes. Isn't that true? We have a tendency to forget that, Dave, when we see the conditions of the world and as they seem to be worsening all the time. We seem to forget that God is in control.
8: Absolutely.
7: And he is working out his eternal purposes, and surely he is making this present world and present world system almost intolerable to look at any longer. And it does cause us
8: To look to the future.
7: Look up and to lift up our heads.
8: Isn't age that way too, Chuck?
7: Yes, I think so.
8: You have a few on me, but let me tell you, the older we get, the more we see God's infinite wisdom preparing us for the future.
7: For the future.
8: Yeah, you know, you look at your body is, I like you, did a lot of athletics and used to lift weights and... And somehow that glorious chest got lower.
7: Yes.
8: And now it's hanging on for dear life. But the point is, everything either doesn't work or it hurts. And the longer you think about it, the more joy, if you're a true believer,
7: yes.
8: joy comes into your heart.
7: That's right.
8: Because it does not yet appear
7: what we shall be,
8: but we know that when he shall appear,
7: we'll be like him.
8: Amen. And if you have that hope in you, it'll purify yourself, even as he is pure.
7: Amen.
8: So you lose the realization of what he's going to do in the future. You're going to be buried by the mess of this world.
7: Yes. Let's talk for a minute, Dave, about some of the things that are happening in our world today, apart from the immoral
8: aspects.
7: But some of the things that are happening today that cause us to realize that the coming of the Lord is getting very close?
8: That is such a great question, because there are even preachers who try to confuse people over the words quick, near, soon, as it relates to the coming of the Lord. When the Lord said, I come quickly, they make jokes about that. But you know, that word tachios, and it has many grammatical forms, it's a word not talking about that it was said 1,000 years ago and he hasn't come yet. No, it's talking about when it happens, the speed at which things are going to take place.
7: Yes.
8: And that's one of the exciting things to the believer. But I think that what we're seeing, especially in Israel, is the love of the Lord God of Israel warning this generation that the time is near. If you go back and review from, let's say, 48 till now, and you see what has happened in just a little over 60 years, it's remarkable. Here's a land that was nothing but desert and swamps and rocks, and now because of the Jewish National Fund, but more importantly because of the God who's in charge of agriculture, has produced this beautiful land with not just thousands, but now millions of trees. I remember in 1979, Prime Minister Menachem Begin, who was a great student of Bible prophecy, both in Hebrew and English, embarrassed me he knew so much, but he said, David, do you believe that the trees that Isaiah said would grow in the Negev, do you believe that those are growing now? I said, well, I really don't know. He said, well, sir, every one of them is growing, and they are trees that are not indigenous to the territory. Mm. And he said, what do you think of that? I said, well, Mr. Prime Minister, I think we better get our bags packed. But the point is, a little simple agricultural situation. It's a miracle of God. And then the return of the Jewish people, the Aliyah. I remember Dr. McGee, who had an Orange County Bible study in my church years ago, and we were friends, and he loved you. He constantly spoke of you. But he said that he didn't believe that Israel becoming a nation, the end time, was a fulfillment of prophecy. Yeah. We were sitting at a dinner, my wife and I, and he and his wife, and I said, Dr. McGee, you're much older than I am, and I need your permission to disagree with you about something. And he looked at me, and he had such a great humor.
7: Oh, yes.
8: He said, fire away, young man. I said, well, do you believe that when Israel occupies that land, that the Holy Spirit will be poured out on them, and they'll look on him whom they pierced? He said, well, of course, that's Zechariah 12:10. I said, well, it's also in Ezekiel 39:29. I said, well, if that's true, then they were there in unbelief, not in belief. And I can still see him looking across the table and saying, you know, you may be right on that. I'm going to look into that. What a lot of people don't know is the last years of his life, he changed his view completely.
7: Interesting.
8: And from age 80 to age 86, when he went home to be with the Lord, was the greatest, most fruitful time of his entire life. That broadcast exploded all over the world.
7: Yes.
8: And then, not to embarrass you, but I would certainly not do that, but Chuck, as you hit your 80s, it always reminded me of McGee's 80th birthday party when he said, David, do you know why it's so great to turn 80? I said, no, why? He said, you can say anything you want. Nobody cares. But anyway, he what God has done. Let's forget all these talented pastors that have come out of Calvary Chapel, because that certainly is a factor, and your influence there has been enormous. And all of the ministries, and oh my goodness, around the world, all of this.
7: Amazing.
8: But I wonder, you know, we've been together for a number of years now, and I continue to think that it's your commitment to Israel that God is blessing.
7: I'm certain of that.
8: He said, I will bless those who bless you.
7: That's right. I'm certain of that.
8: And what we see in Israel now causes a true believer to realize we've got to be close.
7: Yes.
8: I mean, look at what is taking place. The peace process alone, which is a total loss.
7: Yes.
8: We could have read in the Bible. We could have saved ourselves a lot of heartache yes. by just reading. God yes. says it isn't going to work.
7: No, and the world, the whole world, yeah. be gathered together against it.
8: It's amazing,
7: and
8: isn't it?
7: You know, it is very shocking to us right now, the position that the United States is taking.
8: Oh, I'm brokenhearted
7: toward
8: over it.
7: Israel,
8: I don't understand it.
7: Because it's, we're sort of isolating them and trying to force on them conditions that will guarantee mm-hmm. another war.
8: That's right.
7: And they're going to try and eliminate
8: it's
7: Israel.
8: It's like we don't care.
7: And it's like we don't care. And
8: I don't get it.
7: You know, well, if it weren't that we had the full story.
8: Yeah, from the Bible.
7: From the Bible.
8: Yeah.
7: We would be just, you know, at wit's end and in despair. And but yet we do know what's going to happen. And we do know that Israel is going to be abandoned
8: yes.
7: by the nations.
8: All nations.
7: We'll include the United States too, but then we know that it won't be abandoned by the Lord. And Ezekiel, again in chapter 38 and 39, yes. tells us just how they're going to overcome these tremendous odds, that God is going to stand up and fight for them, and
8: absolutely.
7: So they really don't need our help. But I do think that these all are really opening up the hearts of the Jewish people.
8: Yes, they are.
7: To realize that what are we going to do, and really to really start seeking the Lord.
8: You know, I saw on the Jewish websites they have a website that asks the rabbi. And the number one question was, who is a Jew? And number two, and very close together, was, who is the Messiah?
7: Interesting.
8: And if you would have looked at that 20, 30 years ago, you would not have seen that high percentage.
7: Right.
8: But what's happening is, in what we often say, that it's a secular state in Israel. Well, if that's secular, we need a new world, a word for what's happening to us.
7: Yes.
8: But it's still the land of the Bible. It's still mm-hmm. their only textbook in schools. And the bottom line of survival for them is definitely the messianic hope. And now we see a whole different situation. The Knesset can't solve the problem of messianic Jewish believers. They've been mm-hmm. warring over this for months now. Mm-hmm. Mm-hmm. And the real catalyst in this that's helping Jewish believers in Yeshua is Netanyahu himself.
7: Yes.
8: Who, in front of the whole Knesset, said, we got to stop biting the hand of those that feed us.
7: Feed us.
8: And I think there is a new attitude in Israel that, number one, questions the support of the United States. That is a rarity. We have never seen that.
7: No.
8: But it's going on right now. Our present administration, in the last poll, only got 8% of the Israelis to believe in him.
7: And yet look how many voted for him, you know.
8: Right. And so the messianic hope is growing.
7: Yes.
8: And I see it among Jewish people. Mm-hmm. Chuck, I don't know why, but I get invited to a lot of normal Jewish synagogues.
7: Well, because they know that you stand behind them.
8: Yeah, I'm not against them.
7: Right.
8: But
7: you support them.
8: Everything is okay until we bring up the Messiah.
7: Yes.
8: And
7: yes.
8: Then we get a little heated. But I spoke at the largest Jewish synagogue, 12,000 people.
7: Mm.
8: And we had a wonderful question time. I thought it was going to be short, mm-hmm. but it turned out to be 3 hours. They wouldn't stop. They just kept going. But what I saw in their hearts and in their eyes, they are burdened in a way that maybe we are not. The bottom line to them is survival.
7: Right.
8: And they see a world that is dedicated to their annihilation. And then we had this big Islamic conference in Bethlehem recently.
7: Yes. Yes.
8: And I read the resolutions engineered by Fatah. I can hardly believe it. They don't want peace.
7: No, no.
8: They said, our goal is the same, the extermination of the Jewish people
7: that's right.
8: to finish the job that Hitler started. Mm-hmm. Now, I don't understand how our negotiating team over there in Israel can't see that.
10: Yeah, yeah.
8: What is

0: that those changes were going to occur. They're going to be there. The leaders are going to be seduced by world leaders, Ezekiel 13. They're going to say peace when there is no peace. And it says they're going to hurt my people by telling them peace is possible.
1: Right.
0: The extraction of Jewish families out of Jewish-owned land, and then saying this land belongs. I'm telling you, it's the old problem again. You either are pro-God, pro-Bible in order to be pro-Israel, or you will be anti-Israel.
1: Yes. Now, looking at Ezekiel, fascinating book because it does deal with Israel in these days.
0: Yes.
1: In fact, it takes us right on through these days until it takes us right into the next step. And of course, you get into, we talked about the agricultural development.
0: Chapter 36.
1: 36. And I love it where at the end of that chapter, God said, I said it. And I will do
0: it. That's right. Nobody's going to stop him.
1: and so what can you say? He's done it.
0: Yeah.
1: It's done. 36 is fulfilled.
0: Absolutely.
1: So you go into 37.
0: Dry bones.
1: And the dry bones, but God's going to bring them life. And they're going to, you know, stand up.
0: It appears to be a nation coming to life.
1: Yes. And definitely. And muscle and and all and on it. And so, yes, we've seen the rebirth of the nation, dead but now alive and existing. So that brings us up to chapter 38 and 39, when they are there and
0: Gog and Magog.
1: When Gog and, the chief prince and so forth come against them in order to annihilate them.
0: That's right. Isn't it interesting that there's a lot of different views about when that happens, as you know, but men like Waleed Shubat and others who have Islamic background are arguing that that is a holy jihad against Israel, and the nations involved are Muslim.
1: Muslim nations.
0: It's a very interesting view. I read Waleed Shubat's book. He has multiple pages on that. And it was outstanding. But even in what you were saying about Ezekiel 38 and 39, in the opening where it says Gog, chief prince of Meshach and Tubal, the word chief, Rosh, like Rosh Hashanah, the first of the year, means chief or head, that's either a noun or it is an adjective. If it is an adjective, then it probably is not referring to Russia. But if it is a noun, the proof of that is enormous that it refers to Russia. And so Bible scholars have been disagreeing and fighting over this a long time. Time will tell. But look about, where Russia is now.
1: And it talks about coming out of the north quarters.
0: Exactly
1: and
0: right.
1: And you go straight north from Jerusalem, and you're right there in Moscow.
0: I think we're seeing right now the buildup for this. Look at the base that Russia built in Syria. It's unbelievable. And their ships are all over the Black Sea. They're in the Mediterranean. We all know this. And their long-standing pact they've made with Iran. The whole issue of Iran, its nuclear capability, all that's going on. But I know this. My Lord's coming.
1: Yes. And as David said, our Lord is coming, and unfortunately, the time has already come where we're going to have to check out. And it's been a quick hour, but we've enjoyed just talking about how God's word is so certain that you can just count on it coming to pass.
0: Amen.
1: And you better count on it coming to pass, because if you don't, you're going to find yourself in a very miserable condition when the Lord comes and takes his church to be with him. And then we look forward to that day when he will come with his church and establish his kingdom. Great to be with you tonight, and we appreciate this time that we've been able to spend with you. And we pray that God

0: will work in a very special way in your life. Look up. Your redemption is getting close.
1: Amen.
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Well, hi everybody, I'm Don Stewart, and welcome to episode 6 in the story of Joseph, God's Divine Appointments. And what a story so far it's been. Let's rehearse a little bit where we're at right now. Previously, what we've seen is this young man named Joseph, 17 years of age, the favorite of his father with a very special coat, hated by his brothers, goes to check them out where they're supposed to be in Shechem grazing their flocks and finds out they're not there. He's told by a man who just happened to overhear his brother speaking that they're in the city of Dothan. And so he goes to Dothan and he goes to see his brothers who actually hate him. They hate him because he's the favorite son of their father. They hate him because he turned in some of his brothers for not doing what they're supposed to be doing. And they most of all hate him for a couple of dreams that he had, saying that someday you guys, all of you, are going to bow down to me. And so when he shows up there in Dothan, they catch him. They want to kill him right away. Reuben, the oldest, intervenes and says, no, we can't do this, trying to find a way to get him back to his father Jacob. When Reuben leaves to tend the flock, they throw him in this pit, waiting for Joseph to die there. And what's also sad, we haven't mentioned this before, they're eating food there. They're eating their lunch, which probably Joseph brought these delicacies for them, while Joseph is screaming for his life. But as we saw, one of those divine appointments, a trading band of people coming from outside of Egypt into Egypt, a caravan route, a Midianite group that was there, bringing goods to Egypt from outside of the land. And Judah gets the idea, we don't have to kill our brother. Let's just sell him into slavery. Let's make some money off of him. So they sell him for 20 shekels of silver. He's gone off to Egypt. They think they'll never see him again. His prophecies about, the brothers bowing down will never happen. They lie to their father, which literally breaks his heart when they tear his clothes and kill an animal and put the blood on that and said, is this your son's coat? Which, of course, they know it is. Well, we found it here. It seems some wild animal has gotten a hold of him. And Jacob is going to live, as we now see, 22 years being heartbroken over his lost son, his favorite son, Joseph. Well, Joseph, of course, as we've talked about, gets to Egypt, to the house of Potiphar, the captain of the Pharaoh's guard. He does such a great job. He's put in charge of everything. But he is a good-looking young man, very nice-looking, very handsome. And this causes the wife of Potiphar to come on to him sexually. Joseph says, I can't do this. I can't sin against God. I can't sin against my master. One day she's had enough, throws herself at him, and Joseph just runs out of the house. She grabs his coat. And so when Potiphar comes home, she goes, look, this slave tried to rape me. Here's his coat. You need to deal with him. So, of course, Potiphar, instead of killing him, which is interesting, throws him into prison, but not just any prison, the royal prison where he can be there. Now, what we've emphasized this whole time, the Lord was with Joseph, even though Joseph didn't understand what was going on. And just as is true in your life and my life many times, we don't understand what's going on, but the Lord is with us. He's there in prison. He becomes a trustee. He's a trusted person by the leader of the prison because he's a righteous man. And then we have two people come to the royal prison, people of Pharaoh's old household that had made Pharaoh angry. So they're thrown in prison, chief butler and the chief baker. And they each have dreams that bother them. Joseph then asks, shows his compassion now. What's bothering you? And they said, well, we have these dreams. We don't know what they mean. They seem to mean something. Joseph interprets the dreams as prophetic, saying to the chief butler, in 3 days, the Pharaoh's going to invite you back and you're going to be in good standing. Bygones be bygones, it's all over. To the chief baker, I'm sorry, but in 3 days, he's going to have your head. You're going to be executed. And that's the end of your dream. And that's precisely what happened. But Joseph had one more request. He said, please, to the chief butler, when you get back, remember me to Pharaoh, because I'm here falsely accused. Well, the dreams came true supernaturally, and what we found is all went well except this chief butler. He forgot all about Joseph, and 2 more years went by, 13 years from the time Joseph was sold into slavery. He now is going to appear before Pharaoh because Pharaoh has his own 2 dreams about 7 fat cows getting eaten by 7 skinny cows and 7 good ears of grain being gobbled up by 7 bad ears of grain. And the Pharaoh knows it means something, but nobody can interpret it. At that time, the light bulb comes on in the mind of the chief butler, and he says, 2 years ago when I was in prison,
there was this young Hebrew who knew exactly what I dreamt, interpreted it. The same happened too with the chief butler, chief baker. And, you know, he told us our future, and it came to pass. Because, see, none of Pharaoh's magicians could have any idea what these dreams meant. So Joseph is rushed in. He interprets the dreams for the Pharaoh. He says, Pharaoh, you're going to have 7 years of bountiful harvest here in Egypt where the granaries can't contain it, but you got to save up. Save up one-fifth of the grain, because God is telling you there's 7 years of famine coming afterwards. And after these 7 years, there's going to be no food anywhere. You have to store it up in the grain, and you need someone who can take charge of this, someone you trust. So when it comes time to divvying out the grain, everybody will be able to be fed, and the Egyptians won't starve. Pharaoh hears that. He says, well, this is a great idea. And he turns to the officials around him. Well, who better to be this person to be in charge of all this than this man right here, Joseph? So he makes Joseph now second in command of all of Egypt, in charge of giving out the grain. He only has to answer to Pharaoh. Everybody else has to bow down and answer to him. Joseph then, as we saw last time, because of the blessings he had received, he's able to marry and have a couple of sons, and he names his son Manasseh and Ephraim. And basically, Manasseh means forgetting the past. He's put his past behind him. He's learned the lesson. He's going to move forward. And Ephraim has the idea of looking forward to the blue skies in the future. So Joseph now is putting all that behind. We don't have a cynical person. We don't have a person who wants to get even. We don't have a person who can't wait to, you know, see his brothers again to tear him apart. We have someone who is moving on with his life because he understands, you know, the biblical principle to forget the past and move forward. We can't live in the past. We can't change it. It's forever past. Let's move forward. So that's where we were at. And then we saw last time that the brothers now in the land of Canaan, after 22 years, are going to see their brother again, though they won't recognize him because he is the one who is the governor of all of Egypt, who is selling the grain to the people that come. And there's a terrible famine in Canaan, because if there wasn't grain in Egypt, the people in the family of Jacob would have all died. But because there was grain in Egypt, what took place? Well, they went there to buy it. The 10 sons of Jacob, apart, they left Benjamin, the youngest son, home, and they appear before Joseph and bow down. And here you go, fulfillment of prophecy. The sons do bow down to the youngest one. The brothers, the 10 older brothers bow down to the younger brother, just as was prophesied so long ago in the dream by Joseph. But Joseph now is going to test his brothers to see if they've changed. He accuses them of being spies. He says, you're not here to buy grain. You're here to spy out the land to see about our weaknesses. And they said, no. And then they explained to him, no, we are 10 brothers of a family. There were 12. One of them is no longer with us. Actually, he's standing right in front of them. They don't know that. And the other, the youngest, is at home with our father. And so Joseph now learned something very interesting. Benjamin is still alive and well. He's at home, and he wants to see his younger brother. So he hatches a plot. And here's what he says. Okay, if you, first of all, he throws him in jail for 3 days. Afterwards, he says, first he said, I want just one of you to leave to get your younger brother and come back. If you do that, then I know you're not spies. If you don't, then I know you are spies, and we'll take